0: as significant work is needed to fix everything.
1: Just unbelievable, the power of water. A culvert's just literally ripped out of the road.
0: In addition to repairs, Maslin says they're in constant communication with a group of residents in the Port Hawkesbury area who are still stranded due to flooding.
1: We had a regional management operations team there, and they were going door to door, doing wellness checks, making sure everyone was okay.
0: Provincial officials aren't providing a timeline for when roadways could be repaired, but say crews will be working around the clock. Meantime, Environment Canada is warning about more rain in the forecast for parts of Cape Breton. Josh Hoffman, CBC News, Halifax.
2: And that is The World This Hour. 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
3: Now a look at the weather from Environment Canada for Southern Ontario. Clear skies with fog patches developing between Windsor and London overnight, and lows around 10 to 13 degrees. For tomorrow, Tuesday, sunny again in the southwest. Windsor will be warm with a high near 30. London sunny with a high of 27 on Tuesday. Near Georgian Bay, increasing cloudiness except for Barrie and Orillia, which will be clear overnight. Sunny with some cloudiness for those areas on Tuesday. Temperatures will be in the mid-20s, but feeling warmer with the Humidex.
2: Welcome to Ideas. I'm Nala Ayed.
4: This is Godfrey Talbot speaking from Rome.
2: On June 5th, 1944, BBC correspondent Godfrey Talbot stood in Rome's Piazza Venezia, staring up at the famous balcony where Benito Mussolini had just 1 year prior delivered the last of many fiery speeches to the masses below.
4: At this moment, the windows of the balcony of the Palazzo Venezia, from which Mussolini was to make his speeches, the windows have been opened, and has come out onto the balcony, not Mussolini, but three Allied soldiers with their steel helmets on and their rifles in their hands. Beside them, two of the Italian people, and those four are standing there, and they're waving the Italian and the Allied flags. A vastly different scene from the ones which that balcony has staged in the past.
2: Vastly different from the scene almost exactly 4 years earlier, on June 10th, 1940, when Mussolini saluted his fascist followers and declared war on the Allies from that very spot.
5: Il tuo coraggio! Il tuo valore!
2: These scenes may sound like the vestiges of a bygone era, but in the 21st century, authoritarians and would-be authoritarians are once again reshaping our world.
6: We're now living in our own age where information is contested, where truth is contested, and I think it's really incumbent on us as democratic citizens to challenge the myths that are erected around political movements and call them out.
2: Scholars have, over time, laid out a series of stages that tend to characterize the rise of an authoritarian regime. But what new tools might we gain to combat them by examining the stages of their collapse? That is the question at the heart of our series, How to Defeat Authoritarianism.
7: Fascism can be defeated if you see the signs.
2: We recorded the series in July 2026 at the Stratford Festival in Ontario during a week of events hosted by Ideas.
8: It is my pleasure to introduce our moderator today. Please join me in giving a warm welcome to Nala Ayed.
2: Thank you. In upcoming episodes, we'll examine the rise and fall of four pivotal authoritarian regimes from recent history, and then bring those lessons into a final discussion about authoritarianism today. To start off the series, we ask what we can learn from Benito Mussolini's Italy. The first panelist you'll hear is Joshua Arthurs from the Faculty of Information and the Department of Italian, Spanish, Portuguese, and Latin American Studies at the University of Toronto. I want want to start kind of with an image or an idea or a moment

0: at which Mussolini's fall became actually possible, that it became possible to imagine.
1: The image that immediately came to mind for me is one that I encountered in the research for my upcoming book, which involves a large rally in Piazza Venezia in central Rome. This is the great square that Mussolini had his iconic balcony over, that was the scene of so many important speeches and spectacles for the fascist regime. And I found in the archives a report from a political informant stationed in the crowd. And this informant describes how people in the crowd found a prophylactic, a condom, which they then inflated and played around with like a big beach ball and whacked around the crowd. And the informant described with horror that it eventually sailed up into the window of Mussolini's offices.
0: Wow.
1: And that the guests must have been horrified inside. And so I think this is a powerful moment. This occurred in May 1943, only a couple of months before the fall of Mussolini. But I think it's a really powerful image for how this spectacle and the cult of personality around Mussolini, that spell had been broken, that the crowd was no longer just chanting his name, but was engaging in acts of comedy and play at that moment.
0: What a powerful moment, and one that we'll never unsee, I think, in my mind. We'll discuss that in a bit more detail shortly when we hear the others. Aitana, what comes to mind for you when you think about what the first cracks that appeared that suggested that authoritarianism could be defeated in Mussolini's Italy?
2: For me, it's March 1943, when there were big strikes in Turin, and then they moved to Milan in the Fiat factories.
3: Aitana Ghia is an associate professor of history at York University in Toronto.
2: And for me, that's the moment where 100,000 people are brave enough to walk out of their jobs, brave enough to defy Mussolini in the middle of war effort that is not going well. And at that moment, I think it's when collectively Italians felt that they were strong enough to show those cracks. Mm-hmm. Beforehand, it had been kind of like the resistance had been taking different forms. But at that moment is when you see that maybe the end is close. And it was close. And the thing is that by this time, the regime was very married to this idea of we are a warmongering project, nation. Mm-hmm. And in that sense, not having military victories really hurt the regime's prestige and the regime's ability to sustain itself.
0: People on the streets, no more powerful image, really, when we think about challenging authoritarian regimes. Robert, what comes to mind for you?
4: Well, a couple of thoughts, but I would begin by saying that Mussolini's fall was always imaginable, and it was always imagined.
3: Robert Ventresca is president of King's University College at Western University and a historian of 20th century Europe.
4: There's a long gap between imagining the fall of a regime and the conditions being created for that to actually happen. I'd also, just a bit of context, Mussolini refalls twice. Right. Mussolini is removed from power in 1943 by the king, arrested. Eventually, then he's freed and set up as head of a puppet government by the Germans in the north. And then, of course, he's executed and in April of 1945.
0: And now the panel's over. Yeah. we are going to discuss that in more detail,
4: yeah.
0: Absolutely.
4: But. So for me, the moment is 1935, and it's the invasion of Ethiopia. And it's not really a dramatic moment, actually. It's something subtle. And it speaks to the cracks in the facade, if you will, in particular in the relationship between the Mussolini regime and the Catholic Church. The invasion of Ethiopia doesn't provoke a rupture, but it was a moment at which the radicalization of the fascist project began to really test the limits of the accommodation, at least privately at first and then more publicly. And so it's a subtle moment. It's not a dramatic moment, but again, it's a moment when you begin to see the incompatibilities.
0: I want to stay with you, Robert, if we can, and talk about, before we get to the dismantling of the regime, I'd like to kind of get a better understanding of how it was first actually entrenched. And so when it comes to Italy in the lead up of Mussolini's rise, what do we learn about what makes authoritarianism actually take root?
4: My mind immediately goes to what I would describe as sort of the two faces of fascism that you see in 1919, 1920. There is, let's call it, the origins of the movement, the first stage of fascism, the black shirts, right? They are paramilitary fighting squads by name, the fascist

di combattimento. They are, however, in that early stage, small. They are violent, but they don't have a huge following. And an interesting data point that I think is very revealing, the fascists sort of present themselves in an election in 1919 as the Fasci di Combattimento, and they gain absolutely no political traction whatsoever. I don't think they got a single seat in those elections in 1919. But Mussolini, also shrewd and pragmatic, assumes a parliamentary face, if you will. And we see pictures of him wearing black shirts and at the same time suits with top hats. The parliamentary face was the actual constitution of a fascist party. And

0: of a coalition with the establishment political parties, it gains seats. It gains, I think, about 35 seats. Mm-hmm. It's still not a large political party, but in the span of 2 years, you have a paramilitary movement, very much from the streets. But now you've got the regime entering the political system, right? Which brings legitimacy and now a parliamentary presence. And that is going to take some time, but not coincidentally, by 1922, Mussolini becomes a viable alternative in the eyes of the king.
1: Where does that sit? Maybe I'll ask Joshua this. Where does that stage sit in kind of this idea that fascist regimes have a developmental process? Where does what Robert talked about kind of fit on
2: right?
1: that?
2: Right, and yeah. not all fascist movements do make it into that stage.
1: Yeah.
2: There need to be certain kinds of preconditions, and there very much were in Italy. Italy, as with the rest of Europe, was traumatized by the First World War, was economically devastated. There was political disorder, particularly in the wake of the Russian Revolution. There were leftist insurgencies that were not nearly as coordinated and powerful as they had been in Russia. But this certainly created a climate of anxiety and fear, particularly for sort of respectable middle-class Italians. And so the terrain was very favorable. You had political elites that Robert referenced who lost control of the situation and who saw in the fascists a mass movement that they could harness that seemed to be growing in popular support. And so the entry point is through constitutional means, through elections, through alliances with traditional conservative parties, and then an increasingly aggressive colonization of the state and institutions.
1: Aitana, maybe you can pick up from there and kind of explain this idea. What are those stages that regimes go through or governments go through to achieve fascist status?
3: So the three of us find very useful Robert Paxton's book, The Anatomy of Fascism. And Robert Paxton is a historian at Columbia. He proposes to look at fascism not as a concept static, but as a dynamic process. Mm. So the first stage would be the creation of the fascist movement. In this case, we need to look at what conditions allow Mussolini to create the fascist party. So I'm glad that Joshua mentioned World War I and the Russian Revolution, because without those two events, we don't understand the creation of fascism. So the list is the creation of the movement, 1919, and then the movement taking root, which happens in Italy in 1919, 1920. Those are the 2 years that they are called the red years, because there's a lot of upheaval on the left. So fascism is a violent movement against the left. And that's when it takes root, because their violence is useful against a powerful left. Then we have the seizure of power, which is not violent. It's not as violent as the previous area, and it is by the elites co-opting or thinking that they are co-opting Mussolini. Then we have the regime as a ruling fascist regime from 1922 to 1945. And then within that ruling, there's a period that Paxton argues that the fascist regime can do two things. One, radicalize itself and go into expansionism, which means war. That's why it's in the 1930s when radicalization happens in Italy.
1: Yes.
3: And then the other possibility would be entropy. So instead of becoming a radical fascist movement, it becomes more like a military dictatorship. Okay. So that would be the cycle of fascism. And I stopped there.
1: No, it's wonderful. It's so hard. We ask such big questions and then we say in 30 seconds or less. But I want to actually say with you, Aitana, just very quickly, Mussolini famously came to power in 1922 in what many of us know as the March on Rome. What does that moment in particular teach us about how authoritarians gain power?
3: Well, it teaches us, so the March on Rome is this idea that different fascist squadristi columns march on Rome and bring Mussolini to power. And it's a total myth. I mean, there were five columns. Most of them were stopped by police. 9,000 or so black shirts did arrive in Rome. They were hungry. They were wet. They were demoralized. They could have easily have been stopped by regular police or army units had the king decided that was what needed to be done. Mm. But he didn't. So instead of using like a martial law decree to get rid of the squadristi, the king invited Mussolini to become prime minister. So the myth of the March of Rome is that the fascists took power on their own. Mm. And the reality is that they were invited by traditional elites

0: to gain a prominent position in power. It's important because the fascists themselves, of course, they want to make themselves look important, but it's also important because the other elites that open the door for them, they really want to remove their guilt. So after 1945, everybody was happy with the myth of the March of Rome. The fascists because made them look good, and the elites because kind of like made them look like we couldn't do anything about it. But that is actually not true.
1: Robert, you're smiling in recognition.
2: Yeah, for sure. I mean, it's such a great summary of such a complex process. I think two things just to build on that. The importance of the March on Rome. I mean, there was, again, we should not underestimate the extent to which there is fascist violence on the streets and even in the countryside, especially in parts of the north, which is a phenomenon, but it's part of what is drawing the reaction of industrialists and the churches as well as political establishment. But it also, I think, underscores the importance of spectacle because what Mussolini has in the March on Rome is a story. Right, a story of the dramatic revolutionary, because we are reminded, and there were always these debates about fascism as having revolutionary origins. It's at its origins, in its founding, it was a revolutionary, sort of revolutionary impulses, right? A kind of national revolution, remaking Italy. So spectacle is important. The myth, it may be myth, but it's powerful. There's both a practical and a symbolic value to that.
1: Such a wonderful point, the power of story. Joshua, one last point from you is the importance of the personality of that who leads. We've sort of alluded to some of this as we've talked to Mussolini's character. Could you speak to how his particular qualities actually also helped entrench his rule?
3: There, I think we can talk on the one hand about Mussolini the man, and then Mussolini the myth. Mussolini the man, there is no question, he was obsessive and genuinely engaged in the minutiae of government. He was also really important politically in managing this big fractious coalition of the fascist regime, that it did include traditional conservatives and Catholics. It also included more radical elements, and Mussolini was the one, the glue who held it all together. But I think for the endurance of the regime, it's really Mussolini, the myth, that is far more powerful. That in many ways, Italians come to identify more with Mussolini than with fascism. He is presented as a family man. He's also seen as a very masculine figure to aspire to. And he's seen as the embodiment of the regime itself, that he's always working for us. So that identification with Mussolini is really kind of the oxygen that keeps the whole thing running.
1: I'd like to move on next to how that experience of living under such a regime played out. But I want to stay with you for one moment, Joshua Moore, and ask you whether there were any moments early in Mussolini's rule when it seemed that he could have been defeated or diverted from where he was heading and the full transition kind of to authoritarianism could have been prevented. Was there something like that?
3: Right. There, and those critical moments actually end up cementing his dictatorial powers. So the most salient of these is the murder of Giacomo Matteotti, who was the leader of the Socialist Party and one of the few remaining in parliament vocal critics of fascism. There's also some evidence that he had incriminating documents about Mussolini's engagement in various corruption schemes and all kinds of fascist crimes. Anyway, he in 1925, he is abducted, actually in 1924, he's abducted off the streets of Rome, and there's a huge outcry. Mussolini's opponents say, well, it's clearly the fascists. At first, Mussolini says, I don't know anything about this. And this comes to a head where essentially everyone is going to pull the plug on Mussolini. All of his coalition partners are going to desert him. And he gives this famous speech at the beginning of 1925, essentially saying, maybe my guys did it, maybe they didn't. What are you going to do about it? There's only one person here who can solve this situation, who is able to bring order here. Are you going to let the left take care of this? Right? So all of those conservative politicians and the king himself fall back in line. At that point, they give him all of the reins of power. Immediately, there are laws passed to make the fascist party the only legal party in Italy, that now have all these constraints on the press and so on. So it's that very moment of crisis where if people

0: had pulled the plug, I think we would be having a different conversation. It's that moment where the dictatorship really begins.
1: And so living under that kind of regime, Aitana, what would be the primary means Mussolini used to control people in Italy?
2: Well, once you are the only party, you've also kind of like eliminated all possibility of opposition, not just in parliament, which nominally still exists, but there's no trade unions. There's no kind of like alternative societies. Problem is, there's another big important institution. The Catholic Church has parishes, has youth organizations, has all of these kind of like alternative ways of socializing that the fascists cannot control, even though they would like to.
1: Maybe I'd like to talk about that, actually, because I'll come back to you, Joshua, and then to Aitana. What forms of resistance were possible in those early days when the regime was so entrenched? Was there anything possible? Was there a window available?
0: The kinds of everyday resistance that we see, we can describe often as being, shall we say, a-fascist rather than anti-fascist. They were very ordinary behaviors that were aimed at carving out space for one's sense of self, even. Yeah. If you worked in a factory, you took the long way around to go for your smoke break. You told jokes in private. There have been studies about working class communities under fascism that always considered themselves Reds, that they maintained a sense of a working class identity that was tied to the communist movement, the socialist movement, and stories that people were hiding red flags under their beds or circulating homespun leaflets. Those were small and rare, but they give a sense that people's identities were still very much rooted to locality, to family, to class, to the church, and not necessarily to the grand macroscopic identity that the regime was foisting on them.
1: Aitana, maybe you can pick up from there, just at the level of even families and local communities.
2: So imagine if you have kids, right? Mm-hmm. And are you going to send them to the fascist, the youth group? Or if you don't send them, then it marks them as kind of like being anti-fascist and you don't want to endanger them. So regardless of your religion, regardless of your position, maybe you would send them to the Catholic group instead, because that would be kind of like an alternative venue. And you're not going to say it, but you are going to create spaces where you feel comfortable. Of course, you keep the jokes for the private domain because you never know if someone's spying on you. So there's a going back into the domesticity. Mm-hmm. It's kind of like for Spain, when people think about the Francoist regime, they think that it's kind of like a long winter where people just retreated home and they weren't able to connect with others. And that's kind of like how it feels, that you just need to protect your private sphere.
1: Yeah. Going back to that list of stages that fascist regimes kind of unfold, the fourth stage of fascism is using power to dominate institutions. And I would like to come to you, Robert, to talk about the role of churches, just how social institutions like the church navigate this period.
3: Yeah. The first thing I would observe is that, you know, we tend to think of the church as a monolithic institution, and of course it's not. So often when we're talking about the church, we're really referring to the Vatican. But then there are also the associational social dimensions of that community. It's a faith community. They're voluntary associations. The question about how the regime and how the church navigate that relationship, I mean, some scholars have described it as an alliance, which I think goes too far. There is an affinity on many fundamental points, like demographic policy, family life. But to Aitana's point, if you are in fascist Italy, if you have an option to join the Catholic youth, the university student group in particular is one notable example. There was a real struggle over the control of Italian university organizations. This actually becomes one of those moments of rupture because it leads the Pope to publicly criticize and denounce the regime's attempt to control youth organizations at university. The net result of it is it was a compromise. These organizations could survive as separate entities, separate from the fascist organizations, but it's a compromise with a cost. And the cost is that those religious organizations are supposed to just focus on religious matters, matters of everyday faith. In other words, avoid politics. Now, in effect, what happened for many members of those organizations as a kind of inner exile. And while they're not overt,

0: overtly publicly anti-fascist. They nurture spaces quietly, privately, and not surprisingly, some of the future anti-fascist leadership will come from those youth circles.
1: And the future of that anti-fascist leadership may well hold lessons for our own time. That was the first half of a panel about the rise of fascism in Italy under Benito Mussolini. It's the first in a five-part series called How to Defeat Authoritarianism, recorded in July at the 2026 Stratford Festival in Ontario. This is Ideas. I'm Nala Ayed. The advancement of an authoritarian regime, like the fanning of a flame, requires oxygen.
0: What Mussolini has in the March on Rome is a story. It may be myth, but it's powerful.
2: He's seen as the embodiment of the regime itself. That identification with Mussolini is really the oxygen that keeps the whole thing running.
1: And yet, as history can attest, that oxygen, that fuel, can be diluted over time.
3: Mussolini also had to contend with other institutions and other sources of power. Any movement can fail at any stage.
1: I asked each of our panelists at our roundtable on Italian fascism for their view on the conditions that made the dismantling of Mussolini's regime possible, beginning with Robert Ventresca of York University. Keeping in mind, of course, that each situation is unique, what is one thing you believe is indispensable to the beginning of a dismantling of an authoritarian regime?
0: Well, in the case of Mussolini, defeat in war, or the start of the defeat in war, there is a domestic Italian anti-fascist resistance and an armed resistance, and there's a protest that begins in 1943. But at the end of the day, in 1943, when Mussolini is exited from government, Allied forces have started to arrive in Italian soil. Yeah. And then German forces arrive in the other part of Italy. Italy really is sort of three Italies, is often described after 1943. Mm-hmm. And this is why for some scholars, 1935, the beginning of the radicalization in the invasion of Ethiopia, on the surface, the regime is at the height of its popularity and power. But in fact, it begins to now draw itself closer to the German Nazi war orbit and isolating itself from other forces and begins to suffer over time a series of defeats.
1: But what is at play there? Like, what is the process? Is it that they look weak to their own people, or is it that just de facto become weaker as an institution?
0: Well, I think to some extent it reveals the extent to which even military, his own military belief in the fascist project, so to speak, was thin or contested, obviously. Mm-hmm. That's a point of debate and research. But at the very least, I think it shows doubt, basic doubt in institutions and in powerful institutions that any regime needs in order to survive.
1: Yeah.
0: The police, the military, if they're doubting the project, which looked as if it were moving in a certain direction, but it's actually moving in the opposite direction and is now inviting the invasion, occupation, hunger, dislocation that starts to happen. And it's just a reminder that that's largely driven by external forces at that point.
2: Can I just add to
1: absolutely.
2: That very quickly?
1: Yes. Joshua Arthurs from the University of Toronto.
2: People felt this close to home. Italy was bombed as early as 1940 by the Allies. Rationing was imposed and there were severe shortages on many occasions. People were sending their sons off to North Africa, to East Africa, to the Soviet Union.
1: Demoralizing.
2: And they weren't coming back.
1: Yeah.
2: So war really brought home on a visceral, experiential level what fascism was all about to people.
1: Yeah. Aitana, what is one precondition in your mind without which it would be impossible to escape the grip of authoritarianism?
3: So,
1: Aitana Ghia of York University.
3: Mussolini, since the invasion of Ethiopia and then supporting Franco in Spain and then becoming part of the Axis and then joining the Pact of Steel and then joining World War II, the whole idea was to resurrect an Italian empire. It is showing the greatness of the fascist man. And once you've built that and Mussolini make himself like the head of the Ministry of War, the Navy and everything, he's personally responsible for how the war effort is going.

0: Ethiopia went reasonably well for the fascists, albeit it took longer than expected. In Spain, they had their first defeat. The thing is that those news didn't made it back to Italy, so it was not a first crack. And then Mussolini kind of like sent even more troops, even more war material in order to really show the power of the Italian army. But the Italian army was having problems all along. Mm-hmm. It had to be bailed out by the Nazis and that delayed Operation Barbarossa. So defeat, when you've said that you are building an empire and maintaining it, there's no way for the fascists to get out of it. So for me, I think the war weariness could have lasted longer had they been reasonably winning or performing. But under conditions of humiliating defeats, they couldn't just keep going.
1: Robert, do you want to add something?
2: Yeah, no, I think defeat, I think the mm-hmm. point that then the myth is dispelled, right, on a daily level. But I just think also practically, tactically, right, there is a drain on resources. You begin to see some of the economic as well as social costs of war and the inability to sustain that over time. The only thing I would also add is it reminds us of that fifth stage about radicalization, right? It is radicalization. I think the fascists have those radical pretensions, mm-hmm. but some have argued Italy doesn't actually achieve that fifth stage fully, perhaps largely because of the defeat that begins to experience in war.
1: In 1943, Joshua, the fascist Grand Council voted to remove Mussolini from power and hand rule back to the king. How did his former allies turn against him? What was the process there?
3: It was, as much as anything else, a kind of self-preservation instinct. So, as Robert mentioned, the Allies had already landed in Sicily, essentially had taken over much of Sicily and were moving towards the mainland. And the fascist inner circle tried to make the calculus that if they could somehow jettison Mussolini, then they could somehow steer Italy out of the war without having to suffer any consequences themselves, that they could pin the defeat on him, that hopefully both the Germans and the Allies would just leave Italy alone. And that maybe one of them could even come to power in some kind of moderated fascist regime. Yeah. That was never going to happen, and it didn't happen.
1: In modern parlance, that would be like a decapitation.
3: Yes.
1: A regime. Yeah.
3: Exactly. Yeah. But even then, what they did was essentially a vote of non-confidence. And then it took the king of Italy to formally remove Mussolini as head of state, now that he saw essentially that his allies had deserted him.
1: And yet, that was not the end of Mussolini.
3: No.
1: It was two more years before it really was the end of Mussolini. How did he come back? How did he re-entrench his power, given everything we've just talked about?
3: So he's removed from power, mm-hmm. and there is a 45-day period where essentially people are trying to figure out what is happening next. There are anti-fascists coming out of the woodwork, and there are fascist loyalists who've not given up on Mussolini. Mm-hmm. The Germans are essentially plotting for what comes next. And the Italian government is trying to exit the war through some kind of armistice. On September 8th, 1943, they announce an armistice with the Allies. At that moment, the Germans, who've already been trickling down into Italy, seize most of the country and find Mussolini, who's been imprisoned in a kind of ski lodge up in the mountains. And there's this daring prison raid, and they break him out and they install him as their puppet in the regions of northern Italy that are under German control. At that point, Mussolini really is a broken man. He is a figurehead for the Nazi occupation. He commands the loyalties of the hardcore fascists who never abandoned him. They do horrific things. They commit vicious crimes against civilian populations. This is the moment where the Holocaust in Italy essentially ramps up, where the fascist loyalists assist the Germans in rounding up Italian Jews and sending them off to camps. So it is a really brutal period, 1943 to 1945, what Italians now call the Civil War. And Mussolini is essentially there to give a local face to the German occupation.
1: I'm curious how the resistance evolved in that period. What kind of resistance was even possible given the circumstances that Joshua just outlined? Robert, do you have an idea?
2: Yeah, my mind immediately goes to, again, two faces of the resistance. There is armed resistance, right? There are armed

0: resistance and a fairly well-organized armed resistance of various factions. I think probably the most militant and the most successful and the most organized were communist and socialist partisan movements. There were also Catholic and other groups who conducted and organized an armed resistance. But there was also, by 1943-44, a political layer to that. And there were six prominent fascist parties that came together, can be called the Committee for National Liberation, but effectively begin to sort of coordinate and organize both the activities of the resistance, cooperation with Allied command where possible, and then they begin to start to think about governing. Right? The war is not yet over, but they begin to organize and they begin to imagine the political reality to come. But that's already in 1944. Mm. And so it's both armed resistance and coordination of an armed resistance, but it's also beginning to think about the political order to come, which was to be led by Italians.
1: I'm really curious about that process of what it is that allows people's imaginations to be altered in thinking about a fascist regime or authoritarian regime when they see people with guns basically resisting, you know, the rule. Aitana, I'm just curious how you think armed resistance changes the way people think about this regime that they had, the myth of the regime that they had believed in.
2: So I think it's complicated. Mm. Because on the one hand, the myth of the regime has permeated significant parts of the society, yeah. And especially this personalization, the cult of personality built over Mussolini. So acknowledging that you were wrong on that and trying to find other loyalties is always kind of like a period of mourning. It's difficult. Mm. You always have like other alternatives, like especially the Catholic Church. And then you have these kind of like left-wing alternatives that start emerging, but people were already kind of like having sensibilities in that direction, and then they make kind of like an appearance. Yeah. But I think the armed resistance, it's very easy to romanticize it, mm-hmm. but it was hard for the people doing it, and it was hard for the civilians. Because the Nazis, when they occupied Italy, they killed 10 civilians for every Nazi that was murdered. So sometimes the resistance killed 3 Nazis in a town, then the Nazis came back and killed 30 or wow. more people from the same town that were completely civilians, innocent, that they were paying in place of the partisans. So in a sense, it's kind of like, you know, they are doing the right thing at the same time. You are paying the consequences. So a lot of people wanted to be left alone from the fascists, left alone from the Nazis, left alone from the partisans, and they wanted the whole thing over. But it's not so easy. That's why I said that it was a complex answer.
1: Yeah. Mm-hmm. We're galloping, of course, through all this history, but we do have to quickly get to the point where in 1945, Mussolini was executed by a partisan firing squad. And then he was transported to Milan and hung upside down in a public square. What is the political significance of such a graphic end, Robert?
0: Practical significance, he's gone. and gone at the hands, at least as the story was told, of Italians, right? Not an Allied military right. tribunal, yeah. but Italians. In summary justice, it was done. The symbolic significance, he comes back to a square, Piazzale Loreto, origins of the movement itself. I think a year before fascist loyalists had executed partisans. And again, it's a very macabre scene, but I think we have to tell that story. You know, the bodies of these partisans were hung up in the square of public display. So there's profound symbolic significance to returning Mussolini's body, hanging it up in the square. Mm-hmm. It's then taken down, it's desecrated, I think is the only way we could describe what happens. A lot of popular fury is the story. And again, there's also mythology, right, built up around Mussolini's end. But there's an unmistakable sense that the symbolism here is that this is the work of the Italian people, or it's yes. an act on behalf of the Italian people who have dealt with their dictator on their own terms. The reality is more complex than that, but there is profound symbolism in that moment. But I think symbolism that has a practical consequence.
1: Sure. Mm-hmm. Yeah, and actually, I'm curious about that because one can imagine how this is kind of every authoritarian's nightmare. And we've seen more recent examples, very macabre scenes, you know, whether it's Libya or other places. And I'm curious just what effect that kind of graphic end might have on other authoritarians who are operating at the same time, leaders of that era, Hitler and et al. Joshua?
3: Well, Hitler very much said, I don't want to meet the same end as Mussolini. I don't want to be

0: glib about this, but took matters into his own hands. This becomes a kind of visual trope of the ends of regimes, right? Whether it's, and this was the case in 1943, it was statues. They didn't get their hands on the man. So it was the symbolic remnants of the regime at that point. And then it takes till 1945 to get their hands on the man himself. And to Robert's point about this being what Italians are actually achieving, it's also a confirmation that he's really gone, right? That we have the body now. Yeah. And also that it is removing this godlike figure from his pedestal, that this is a kind of human humiliation. You know, I think about when the scenes of Saddam Hussein when he was captured. Right. And it was very important to parade around Saddam Hussein with, you know, an overgrown beard and sort of shrunken and disheveled. And I think those optics are really important for understanding how the cult of personality is dismantled.
1: Yeah. Aitana, how does that look from the rest of Europe at the time?
2: So, hanging him upside down, it's kind of like a sign of infamy. It's a long tradition. It's not even deserving to be hanged in the proper position. Mm. And the idea, I think, not all tyrants have the same fate as Mussolini and Hitler, unfortunately. And I wish it was more of a deterrent. If you go that way, you may end up like Mussolini, but you also may end up like Franco. Or Pinochet.
1: Right.
2: So Francisco Franco, the dictator of Spain in 30 years, he died peacefully in bed. He decided the very day that he was going to be disconnected from a machine where he was artificially kept alive so that he could die on the November 20th, the same day that the fascist leader of Spain had died, so that he could kind of like reclaim the memory of the other person. So dying in bed means that you are not guilty. You've kind of like did your service, you are the savior of the country, and the memory of your time in office or your regime is more easily recuperated. You also kind of like decide that you are going to have this vainglorious tomb in the Valley of the Fallen, right, on top of a mountain, like an incredible basilica built with forced labor by the defeated people in the Spanish Civil War. And you are there until 2019. Yeah. So almost 50 years after you die, you still have this wonderful place where people go and do apology of dictatorship. While Mussolini didn't have even a tombstone until 1957, because people didn't want to promote a place where people can gather and still be kind of like fascists. They did gather every 20th of November in that basilica. Mm-hmm. This is why Hitler doesn't have a tombstone, so that neo-Nazis don't have a place to gather. So the way a dictator dies, it also has an influence on how much they can be revived.
1: Right. Mm-hmm. Just kind of to end off here, picking up from Aitana's point, Robert, the way in which a dictator dies has a huge influence also on what unfolds afterwards, what kind of system is possible and how it could be implemented, what flavor it is. You've written a book on the first democratic election in Italy. What's it called?
3: A few years ago, From Fascism to Democracy.
1: What's a key lesson that you think that election, that first election after Mussolini holds about how to move from authoritarianism to democracy?
3: One lesson.
1: Just okay. One.
3: It's a successful transition. It's a successful democratic transition, right? Italians go to vote. There's a vote in 1946, a referendum where women in Italy vote for the very first time. That's the election that chooses the republic over the monarchy, just barely. That election chooses a constituent assembly, which writes a new constitution. That new constitution sort of gets, if you will, kicked off in 1948 with the parliamentary election. Mass mobilization, significant turnout for a country that had known decades of dictatorship and even pre-fascist history, disengagement with the political system. Now you get this real significant degree of participation. But if I had to pick one thing, I would say that there is limited reckoning with fascism. Because in some senses, yes, Mussolini's end is dramatic and final, you know, his very body is desacralized, right? The body that had been used to build up the myth of fascism. But there isn't a full reckoning with Italy's wartime record, right? There is no Italian Nuremberg. Yeah. There are trials of mainly German officials in Italy. There are some prominent fascists who are tried, but by

0: By and large, what there is between 1944, there's a brief purge of institutions, which just means people are removed from the judiciary and so forth. There's an amnesty that follows in 1946. So there hasn't really been, and there wasn't even in that time, a full reckoning. What there was a myth, really two myths I'd leave you with, which is the myth of Italy as an anti-fascist nation, born of that anti-fascist coalition, that suddenly Italy was a nation of anti-fascists, which in a way is a very convenient way of forgetting the 20 years preceding. But there's also a second myth.
1: Everybody was part of the resistance.
0: We're all resistors, a nation of resistors, right? Which, of course, wasn't true. The resistance was always the work of a minority, even the armed resistance. The second part of it, it's a corollary, is the myth of Italiani brava gente. Italians are good people. We see this myth even in the story of rescue of Jews during the Holocaust, for example. In that myth, fascist crimes, domestic and global, are forgotten, underestimated. Does that hurt Italy's post-war democracy? I argue that it does. Mm-hmm. And one of its consistent issues has been, for example, trying to find a way towards stability, which is, it continues to elude.
1: It's a project that continues.
0: Project work in progress, yeah.
1: Joshua, you were nodding. Just if you could address just how that end affects the transition to democracy.
2: I very much share Robert's take that there is this spectacular moment. There are new myths created to replace the fascist myth, and that proves to be successful. It is not eternally successful. And frankly, much of contemporary Italian politics are the result of those processes of forgetting and myth-making that the current Italian government under Giorgia Meloni is essentially the successor party to the fascist party, and that its appeal to its base is a sense of grievance that fascists had been excluded from the nation after the war. Yeah. That if you say we were all anti-fascists, what happens to the true believers, to those who felt a commitment to those ideals? They're essentially treated as illegitimate presences in the nation. Mm-hmm. And so what we're contending with in Italy, and obviously we see this on a global scale now too, is a sort of a return of repressed identities that after 1945 were understood to be illegitimate, but now are returning in full force.
1: To that point that you and Robert made, we still see the persistence of fascist ideologies, not just in Italy, but around the world. Is there, this is how I was kind of thinking about it, is there still maybe one more elusive stage that would have been necessary to truly defeat not just Mussolini, but fascism itself? Aitana?
3: Well, the problem you have once the fascist regimes are over is that denazification was perceived to be like an outside imposition by the American occupation in Germany. So the Germans themselves, when they were forced to go to a movie theater and watch reels of concentration camps, death camps, a lot of people closed their eyes. They refused to understand what they had done. And at some point in 1949, Adenauer, the chancellor at the time, abandoned the whole denazification process and said, it's hurting Germany, it's not allowing us to rebuild. And in the context of the Cold War, it's better to have a strong West Germany than no Germany at all. So the Americans went along with it. So there was no reckoning with Nazism for many years. True that the new German constitution does prohibit it, kind of like symbolism and affiliation to any neo-Nazi organization. So all the neo-Nazi propaganda for the longest time was published in Spain, mm-hmm. because it was illegal to have it done in Germany. So, and in Germany, they can ban anti-democratic parties even before they take root, because they learn from the five stages of fascism. So the moment that you create a fascist party, we are not going to allow you to take root. We are going to illegalize you. So in Germany, they do some certain things that they learn from their past. But I would say that it's... I lost my train of thought. Sorry.
1: It's okay. But it's a good segue, actually, because I know historians are generally reluctant to apply the knowledge to the current moment. But I do want to ask you, and it's kind of a lightning round, what you think might be, you know, we've signaled a couple of examples along the way, but if you had to choose the most important lesson that this chapter that we've been discussing holds for defeating contemporary authoritarian leaders, what that would be? I'll start with you, Robert.
0: Defend your social institutions.

0: who are represented on this stage I can think of, the press, universities, their autonomy, their capacity to be a space for critical thinking, for dissent, absolutely critical. So defend your social institutions.
1: Thank you. Aitana.
2: Well, I think the most important lesson is to understand that fascism can be defeated before it takes root. If you see the signs, and part of it is that the elites that open the door to fascism, those are the elites that have to be held accountable before they decide to open the door for fascists to come in. Mm. So I would say that there were two moments in the Italian case, like the March of Rome and the Matteotti affair, where things could have turned differently. Mm. And understanding that gives you an idea of what is our Matteotti affair today? Mm. What would be our Reichstag fire today? It's understanding moments when the unthinkable happened. You need to have a clear head and decide not to give too much power to a tyrant and the executive. You can do it, but it's hard to see the signs. The other thing, if I can do a second
1: Please,
2: one,
1: go ahead.
2: Would be defend institutions. Institutions do not defend themselves. Mm. Institutions are way weaker than we think they are, including the CBC, which will be the one that in Canada right now, I would say, it's the most important institution to defend. And that's on all of us. If we expect somebody else to fight tyrannical proto-tyrants, we are going to end up with one. Because it is all of us, the ones that could defend institutions, the one that could prevent those parties to opening the door to a tyrant or to a fascist party. So I would say that we in Canada are in a good place to think and to observe and not to follow, for instance, the route of Orbán in Hungary or what is happening right now in the States. So it's doable, but we need to pitch in.
1: Thank you very much.
3: I echo my colleagues, but I would also add, don't believe the lies. Don't believe the spectacle. That the reason why the March on Rome succeeded or the Matteotti affair did not end the regime was because enough people believed the facade that was erected by Mussolini and the fascists. And then they were able to cultivate this aura of invincibility, this of monolithic unity. And yet, as we've seen by talking about their history, the whole regime was a disaster, right? They led Italy into a war that it was not prepared for, and they devastated their own country. They did not achieve the fascist revolution. They murdered people. They destroyed institutions. And that was because of failures that were inherent to fascism and are inherent to authoritarianism. And so we're now living in our own age where information is contested, where truth is contested, and I think it's really incumbent on us as democratic citizens to challenge the myths that are erected around political movements and call them out.
1: Joshua, Aitana, and Robert, thank you so much for your insights.
4: Thank you.
1: Really appreciate it. Thank you very much.
5: The first episode in our 5-part series on how to defeat authoritarianism. The topic of our discussion was Benito Mussolini's Italy. Thank you to our guests, Joshua Arthurs, an associate professor in the Faculty of Information and the Department of Italian, Spanish, Portuguese, and Latin American Studies at the University of Toronto, Robert Ventresca, president of King's University College at Western University and a historian of 20th century Europe, and Aitana Ghia, the Mackenzie Papineau Memorial Chair in Modern Spanish History at York University, Toronto, Canada. Thanks also to the staff at the Stratford Festival. Pauline Holdsworth is the producer of Ideas at Stratford. Technical production, Harper Charlton and Danielle Duval. Editing by Annie Bender. Lisa Ayuso is Ideas' web producer. Senior producer is Nicola Lukšić. Greg Kelly is the executive producer of Ideas, and I'm Nala Ayed.
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2: Andrea Martin is one of the most beloved performers in comedy history. She was on SCTV, starred in movies, won 2 Tonys on Broadway. She'll be here to tell you about her incredible life, and she'll tell you what she remembers most about her friend, the late Catherine O'Hara.
3: From CBC News, the World This Hour, I'm Neil Herland. The clock is ticking down. Canada's counter-tariffs against the U.S. will come into effect in 3 hours from now. It marks another escalation in the trade war between the two countries after trade talks fell apart last month. And as Rafi Bujikanian reports, the American president is already issuing new threats.
4: We need to get all the facts.
5: A familiar message from federal conservative leader Pierre Poilievre, seeking details from the prime minister on what Canadian counter-levies may lead to next.
4: He obviously has an analysis on how his counter-tariffs will increase inflation and costs for small businesses.
5: For now, Mark Carney's office simply says talks remain at a standstill with the Trump administration, the same status quo since they broke off negotiations more than 2 weeks ago. The White House kicking in its 50% tariffs on some Canadian goods covered by CUSMA at the time, Ottawa announcing new ones set to be underway just after midnight tonight unless something gives. The latest salvo from the U.S., a new social media post from President Donald Trump saying no more sales from Canadian aerospace giant Bombardier in his country. Rafi Bujikanian, CBC News, Ottawa.
3: The Premier of Quebec calls the latest threat from Trump a provocation. Christine Fréchette says Bombardier is a source of pride for Quebec, a cornerstone of its economy, and a major player in its aerospace industry. And she's promising Quebec will firmly defend its companies, workers, and expertise. Fréchette says she's in contact with Bombardier's CEO. The Amazon cargo plane that crashed at the Miami airport yesterday overshot the runway by some 400 meters. 5 people were killed when the aircraft plowed into 2 separate vehicles. Officials say they've now recovered the flight data recorders and are trying to establish what went wrong. But first, they're focused on recovering the victims' remains. Jennifer Homendy is chair of the U.S. National Transportation Safety Board.
6: The investigation and access to the aircraft as well as evidence can wait while the recovery operations go forward. That is most important. Reuniting families with their loved ones is most important.
3: Homendy says the scene will have to be made safe before investigators begin their work. Germany's chancellor says a far-right win in a state election is a threat to the country's security. The AfD party victory in eastern Germany marks a significant shift in the country's political landscape and calls into question the future of the chancellor himself. Marina von Stackelberg has more from Berlin.
7: We are deeply shocked, says German Chancellor Friedrich Merz, the morning after his Christian Democratic Union party was handed a crushing defeat by the far-right populist AfD. Merz says this is a turning point for Germany and promises profound reforms. On Sunday, voters in the small eastern state of Saxony-Anhalt elected the anti-immigrant, pro-Russia AfD with more than 44% support and the highest voter turnout in decades. Markus Frohnmeier is with the AfD's parliamentary group.
8: I think it sends the message that Germany is back.
7: The AfD is just shy of a majority. In German politics, that means it will likely need to form a coalition with another party in order to govern. Until now, mainstream politicians have refused to work with the AfD at the state or federal level. Marina von Stackelberg, CBC News, Berlin.
3: The European Union, Denmark, and Greenland have signed a multi-million-dollar deal to strengthen cooperation. The deal comes as the U.S. is demanding more control over the semi-autonomous Danish territory. But European Commission President Ursula von der Leyen had this reminder.
9: Greenland's future is for the people of Greenland and Denmark to decide. No one

0: Greenland's.
1: Trump argues the U.S. needs Greenland to ensure its own Arctic security. Greenland has repeatedly insisted it's not for sale. And that is your World This Hour. I'm Neil Herland.
2: Now a look at the weather from Environment Canada for Southern Ontario. Clear skies with fog patches developing between Windsor and London overnight, and lows around 10 to 13 degrees. For tomorrow, Tuesday, sunny again in the southwest. Windsor will be warm with a high near 30. London sunny with a high of 27 on Tuesday. Near Georgian Bay, increasing cloudiness except for Barrie and Orillia, which will be clear overnight. Sunny with some cloudiness for those areas on Tuesday. Temperatures will be in the mid-20s, but feeling warmer with the Humidex.
3: Hey, welcome to the show. It is Labor Day, so I want to let you know, if you're listening to this and you're thinking, I think I've heard that one before, we are re-airing one of our favorite episodes from the past year. Okay. I'm Tom Power. Welcome to Q. Back in the 70s, there was this legendary production of the play Godspell. I mean, it's now considered legendary because it starred, all unknown at the time, Gilda Radner, Martin Short, Eugene Levy, Victor Garber, Paul Schaefer, and Andrea Martin. Here's the thing, though. Andrea Martin almost didn't get cast in Godspell. She'll tell you the pretty amazing story of how she convinced the director to give her the part at a party. But that part led her to SCTV, the beloved Canadian sketch show that changed comedy, and led her to Broadway, to Tony's, and to now being named a Canadian icon, even though she's from Portland, Maine. Andrea is a hilarious storyteller. It was a pleasure to try and keep up with her. You're going to hear my conversation with her today on Q.

0: So where do you feel most at home? Is it at your own house, you know, the place you spend time with? Is it with your friends, maybe hanging out, playing sports or something like that? Is it when you're doing a particular thing? For the actor Andrea Martin, she's always felt her best and most at home when she's performing. It started when she was a kid and acting kind of became an outlet for her creativity. By the time she was in her 20s, she'd been cast in this now legendary Canadian production of Godspell and then SCTV, the sketch show she made alongside her friends Catherine O'Hara and John Candy and Martin Short, etc. She won Tonys for My Favorite Year and Pippin on Broadway. She's been in movies like My Big Fat Greek Wedding, Hedwig and the Angry Inch, and The Producers. But I don't even know, after talking to Andrea, whether it actually is performing that makes her feel at home, because you can tell in this conversation that it's not about performance or applause or notoriety. You can tell the thing that seems to give her purpose is that acting and performing has given her a chance to have family, to have kinship, to spend time with people who love what they're doing as much as she does. People who also feel seen and safe and feel themselves around one another. I mean, I think you can relate to that too, right? Like sometimes the best thing about work is the social element, the chatting, the camaraderie, the inside jokes. That's what can make a bad day better. Andrea Martin came in because she received something called the Icon Award by the Hollywood Reporter Women in Entertainment Canada for her career. But I wasn't prepared for how honest she would be about her own family and chosen family and how she'd put me through my paces. So here's my conversation with Andrea Martin. How are you?
1: I'm doing great now that I'm here.
0: Congratulations on the award.
1: Thank you.
0: Now, you and I were talking about this before we got going. You were generous and kind to me, and I went like, oh, I don't know. I don't know about that. And you were like, why is it about us that we can't take compliments? Why is it so hard for us to take compliments? And we delved into my psyche, and I owe you a lot of money for it.
1: Yes.
0: How are you with this kind of thing, with these kind of icon awards?
1: Well, that's really perceptive of you to bring that up, because I wonder because this kind of came out of nowhere, and I'm not really sure how icon applies to me and my career, and I didn't really understand the definition. So other than that, I'm very happy with it. I owe everything to Canada, so it's the Canadian Women in Entertainment, and some proud to represent Canada in any way that I can, but I don't know about awards so much. I don't know. I mean, I like them.
0: Yeah. Were you like it as a kid? Like if your parents said good job or something like
1: that?
0: Nobody
1: ever said good job. Maybe that's why I've got a problem today, Tom.
0: Is that true?
1: I don't think there was a lot of that was perfect, just you're perfect just the way you are. No, there was a lot of, I grew up Armenian.

0: in Portland, Maine. And, you know, my parents, the most important job for them was to assimilate and become part of. So therefore, if you're born a certain way and your parents want you to exist, to assimilate, you're never really what, you can never take real comfort in who you are because you're having to strive to be somebody else. So I think actually that was the beginning of it.
1: And your dad, he was a grocer. He ran supermarkets, right?
0: Yes, he was very successful grocer, restaurateur. He was beloved in Maine, so generous with all of his stores and restaurants and helping people. And he was a wonderful man, but I was the firstborn. And I think he thought maybe by congratulating me or meant that I didn't have to strive to be better, if that makes sense at all. Yeah.
1: Is this why, I mean, I read a story that you would go into your attic and sort of, in your home in Portland and sort of, well, you'd sort of dream and perform and like, talk to me what you were doing in the family attic.
0: You know, I think now when I look back, I think I was really sensitive to criticism, and whether my parents knew it or not, and I don't think they did, it felt, I had a lot of criticism coming my way. I mean, when I won my first Tony, my father said, "Now do you think you'll get a break?" And so it was...
1: Like a rest?
0: I don't know what that meant, really, but it was never really enough. But the good news in all of this is he died when he was 92 and in his late 80s. I think... I was in a film called Hedwig and the Angry Inch, which I loved. I thought it was like one of the coolest things I ever did. John Cameron Mitchell wrote it and starred in it. We shot it here in Toronto. I just thought it was so cool. And my dad and I were on a little car trip together, actually, and we're going from Maine to New Hampshire to visit relatives. And I said, "Daddy, what did you think of what did you think of Hedwig and the Angry Inch?" "Well, I liked your hair." And I thought, I can't actually, I have to say something. He's 89 or whatever. And we stopped the car and I said, "Daddy, all my life you never said that you really liked what I did in something. And you always just talk about my hair." And then he started to cry and he said, "Because I understand hair, but I don't understand acting." Oh my God. So I understood really all the years of...
1: He couldn't tell. He couldn't tell.
0: He just really couldn't. Yeah. Yeah.
1: I mean, I'm glad you guys had that moment and it seems like things got better after that.
0: Yes, I think so. It was a real pivotal moment.
1: God love you. Not everyone gets to have that. It's a beautiful thing to be able to have.
0: I know.
1: So hold on. We're back in Portland though. Were you watching television or listening to the radio and going, "I want to do that"? Like, did you know you wanted to be a performer?
0: I hope I can articulate this because I think it is a key to who I am. I don't know if it's because kids are different today and they really understand how they can have a career and they can actually make a career by technology and by being on YouTube, whatever. I never thought about a career growing up in Portland, Maine. I thought, "Oh, I feel safe at Children's Theater. Wow, I feel like I belong with these theater kids.
1: Yeah.
0: Oh, this feels so comfortable to go after school with like-minded people." So it didn't feel like a career for me. It felt like a family to me.
1: I understand what you mean, and I can relate to this, the idea that when you decide to become a performer, it seems like you decide like, okay, well, I'm going to be an actor. I'm going to be a theater actor and I'm going to make my money that way. And I'm going to make my living that way. Quite often comes from being a bit, feeling a bit outside from everybody else.
0: Yeah.
1: And then meeting people who feel outside in the same way and you form a little community and you're like, "Oh, I just want to have this feeling forever." And I can relate to that.
0: Yeah.
1: How did you end up in Paris studying mime, Andrea?
0: How did I end up studying mime? So I loved Fellini and I loved his wife, Giulietta Messina. And she was like a beautiful actress and a wonderful clown. And so mime, Jacques Lecoq, mime kind of held that same mystique. Like if I was ever going to be like Giulietta Messina, this extraordinary actress, but also this ability to be a real clown, break your heart, make you laugh. So that road led to Jacques Lecoq because he would have classes about how to find your clown. Sounds a little pretentious, but where's your clown? How do you

0: find it, what makes you, you.
1: You moved to Paris to learn how to be a clown and to mime?
0: Yes. Yes.
1: What do you remember about that?
0: I remember that he was so complimentary that I thought maybe there's something here.
1: Why didn't you stick with mime or clowning?
0: I knew that mime wasn't going to be the career choice. I wasn't interested.

0: It just came out of me, right? I didn't plan to do it. Yeah.
1: Do you remember any of your mime? Like, do you have a party trick you do involving miming?
0: No, but I did learn something that we can tie into what we're talking about, my father. Wow, that's interesting. I don't know if I ever thought about that. That what I learned in mime school for a year, that the one thing on your body that gives you character more than anything else is your hair. And I have fixated over my hair and what's it going to look like for this character all my life. So I don't know if my dad is meeting Jacques Lecoq and I'm there too. I don't know, but it has had a lot of weight, I think.
1: You learn from Jacques Lecoq, this famous clown teacher and mime teacher in Paris, that the most important thing a clown can have is their relationship to their hair, more than anything else.
0: Right.
1: And you talk about how you would fly to hairdressers very far away from where you were to work on your hair. And you were always very sort of obsessive about how your hair looked on camera.
0: Totally.
1: And now you're sort of realizing, oh, what my dad said to me was, I know hair, I don't know acting.
0: Wow.
1: Isn't that interesting?
0: Yes, I find it is. I don't know if your listeners will, Tom.
1: Oh, they turned out a long time ago.
0: That's what I thought. That's why I can be free with you.
1: I want to talk about Canada for a second. So you, the story I'm used to is Canadians moving to New York or LA to get their big break. Your story is kind of the opposite. You were living in the US and you moved to Canada. And you end up having a gigantic break with the musical Godspell. So I want to talk about Godspell in a second, but like you, I read in your book that you say, my love affair with Canada began immediately. What's your first memory of coming to Canada?
0: The first thing I remember, and I don't know if it's still there, is a little statue, Peter Pan statue, around St. Clair and Yonge in a park. And there was an innocence about that statue, and it felt like, this is where I belong. This is a child, but it's also powerful, and it's has whimsy and folklore and fantasy, and it felt very safe, and I just remember that was what Canada represented to me at the time.
1: Like seeing this Peter Pan statue made you had already been talking to me about like wanting to get out or fly or be free or feel safe. And literally when you come to Canada, you see this statue and you go, okay, Canada's for me.
0: Yeah. You know, because I would have had a choice, right, to stay in New York City where I really didn't feel like I was brave enough to do. But Canada offered creative freedom, and I felt safe here. That's the word that I want to say. I felt safe to create. Whereas in New York, I don't know, at that age, you know, I'd been in Portland, Maine, and then I was in Manhattan. And I didn't, and as you asked me, you know, did you know that, what did you ask me at the beginning that we were talking? Did you always know that you wanted that as a career? And I never thought of it as a career. I guess I felt like Canada was a safe place I would have opportunities like I had in New York, but I would have a safety net around me to live out those opportunities. Whereas in New York, I think that they would have stifled me and I wouldn't have been able to create because I was so overwhelmed by being in such a big city.
1: I'm Tom Power. You're listening to Q. You're in the middle of my conversation with the legendary actor Andrea Martin. I don't know whether to say Canadian. I'm going to say Canadian actor because she was just honored with the Icon Award by the Hollywood Reporter of Women in Entertainment Canada for her incredible career. But we've been talking about how she grew up very much not in Canada, raised by Armenian parents in Portland, Maine, how she found community and safety and family as a performer, how she moved to Canada and fell in love with it, how she got her big break starring in this now legendary production of the play Godspell. So that time is really interesting. Like Godspell, everyone involved with it went on to have massive careers like, you know, Martin Short and Eugene Levy and Paul Schaefer. I wanted to ask her about that whole time in her life because it always seems so romantic to me. That's where our conversation picks up. So you come to Canada and you get cast in Godspell, but you don't get cast in Godspell right away. You auditioned but didn't get it.
0: That's true. Thanks for bringing that up, Tom.
1: It's a good story. Can you tell it?
0: If I have to.
1: You do. It's part of
0: Do I get paid more money if I cry?
1: Yeah, less money.

0: because that wasn't good crying. Let me think hard enough. I, unlike everybody else who auditioned, however, had seen Godspell in New York and in London and in Paris. So I felt that I really knew what I was doing. But I wasn't what they were looking for until a young girl was let go, or she left for, I don't ever know the reason why she left, but there was an opening and I'd already made friends with Eugene Levy because we'd done a movie together, Foxy Lady. And he said, we're having a party tonight and the director's going to be there. Just come and just be yourself. And I was myself and funny and whatever I was, and I was cast that night.
1: And everything kind of changes after that, right?
0: Everything changed.
1: Because for people who don't know, Godspell became, I mean, not just gigantic, the new documentary about it, but it launched the careers of Gilda Radner, Eugene Levy, Martin Short, Victor Garber, Jane Eastwood, Paul Schaefer was the musical director. We had Victor on cue not that long ago. He told me the story of going to this cast party and realizing even then that there was something special about this group of people. Did you have a moment like that?
0: Wow, I felt like we all belonged together for sure. Nothing felt out of whack. It felt like we knew each other for a long time. I don't know if I thought this is a special group of people, but I loved everybody immediately, and it hasn't stopped.
1: What's your favorite memory of working on that show?
0: Laughter, being mischievous, being naughty, trying to make Marty laugh, trying to make Victor laugh. I don't know. Trying to be a little bit rebellious. But I think that that's what the show was about, too. You know, you had to feel free to be yourself because that's what the show was. All these young clowns, by the way. There's that motif again. And you had to be free to be wacky or whatever your clown was. And so I remember great freedom and the beginning of years and years of laughter with that group and from that group.
1: There's that motif again of clowning, but there's also the motif again of you telling me that you found community, that you found friends, that you found safety, that you found that this sounds to me that really this is what you were really looking for in your like endeavor to be in this world. Like you were looking for like that kind of family there. That's what it sounds like to me. You keep on coming back to it.
0: Huh.
1: Do you know what I mean?
0: I do know what you mean. I feel badly that when I'm not talking about my own family of origin, I think God bless them for bringing me into this world. God bless my mom for having the talent that she had, but not any opportunity to show off what those talents might have been. And my dad provided for us and the community of Armenians, actually. There was so much goodness there. But I think that I was a little girl with a lot of imagination and needed probably the freedom to make that imagination really explode. But I probably restricted that for many, many years being at home. So it took me a long time, really, to get to be where I am right now, honestly.
1: It must have been so freeing to be around all these performers, like Marty and all these people, to be like, oh, I can be my full self and I can be,
0: I didn't even know what my full self was. So being on that stage at the Royal Alex and you know, there really wasn't a set, right? It was just, you're too young to remember that show, but there wasn't a set. There was just a lot of movement and going up things and hanging on to the barbed wire or whatever. No, it wasn't barbed wire. What is that called? The link chain fence, whatever. So there was freedom everywhere. Really, there was no restriction. So it was like a heyday for somebody who felt like they'd been repressed, I think.
1: And then you find another community on SCTV. Like, look, there's another family there. You got, I'll mention a couple, John Candy, Catherine O'Hara, Martin Short again, Eugene Levy again, Dave Thomas, Rick Moranis.
0: Yeah.
1: Can we watch a little bit of it?
0: cooking.
2: Hello, ladies. Prickly again. You know, every meal can be a picnic if you just get off your buns and get back in the kitchen where you belong. What you need is a little inspiration in the kitchen. Here, let me show you what I mean. The girl from Ipanema can be tossing your salad

0: head is, why is my voice so high? What is that? Is that, I could, like, then I think I was on the Johnny Carson show right after this. And again, it was like that. I'm like, Minnie, where's Mickey? Where's Pluto? I've been waiting here for 15 minutes. That's what it sounds like to me.
1: That's a good Minnie Mouse. How did that character come about? Do you remember?
0: I do remember. We were at Second City, and my beloved Catherine O'Hara, who could improvise, was on stage, and I was off stage. And the we'd taken a suggestion from the audience, do a scene about a parent-teacher group, and the parents are kids, but the kids are more mature. This is a bad explanation of what that was. And I picked a leopard jacket and a leopard hat backstage. Catherine, it was belonged to Catherine's mom, and she brought it in so we could use them. I had it on. I knocked on the door, and I said, hello, dear. And she said, you must be Mrs. Prickly. I'd never heard that name before, and yeah. I didn't even know what the character was. And I said, that's right, dear. Prickly's the name. Sebastian's the game. Sebastian was my child's name. And that character, I owe everything to Catherine. I owe the character, the name, the clothes, and the clothes a lifetime.
1: Her, the clothes were her mom's?
0: Her mom's, yes. Yeah.
1: That's so funny. I didn't.
0: Yeah.
1: I'm sorry about Catherine, by the way.
0: Yes.
1: Very, very, very sorry for you. How have these months been for you?
0: Well, it's felt very surreal. It doesn't feel like she's gone because she had such an extraordinary presence, and such extraordinary kindness that, and the world is lacking that right now. So maybe I need to feel her presence all the time, but it just feels so way too soon. She had so much more life and so much more to give the audiences, for sure, but her children, her husband, her friends, everybody's still shocked, I think.
1: Were you guys still in touch? Were you still?
0: Yes. We were actually, the last time we were together, it was a beautiful time. We were filming the SCTV documentary. It was last July, the beginning of August. That was the last time that we were together. But we communicated. We stayed in touch, of course. So,
1: What do you think made her so special?
0: Well, I think an innate talent. I think that she was always in the moment. So you felt when you were with her, you felt you were really seen, you were listened to, you felt special, you felt you were the only person. I think that's really powerful. I think that's how she acted on camera. You felt very relaxed when you were watching her and taken care of. I think there, and then she was had a God-given talent also. And she was confident, very confident person, a great combination of confidence and humility, modesty, never talked about herself. I had no idea of all the work that she was doing because when we were together, she never talked about what was coming up for her. She was a remarkable person. I'm a better actress in person because of her, really.
1: You're a better actress and a person because of Catherine.
0: I really believe that. Yes, because I remember how she was with people, and if I want to act up or I'm not feeling confident or needy or whatever I am doing, I think, now what would Catherine do? And it's helpful.
1: I'm Tom Power. You're listening to Q. You're in the middle of my conversation with the Canadian actor Andrea Martin, who was just honored with the Icon Award from the Hollywood Reporter Women in Entertainment Canada. So if we figured it was a good time to have Andrea in to talk a little bit about her incredible career. And she's been going through it, man. She's been hilarious the whole time. Her upbringing in Portland, Maine, how she ended up studying mime for a while in Paris, why she moved to Canada, and how she became sort of a Canadian icon through Godspell and SCTV. Now, I realize that not everyone listening to this would know about SCTV. It was this late-night sketch show that ran at like 1 a.m. on CBC and later on NBC in the U.S. back in the 70s. It was made sort of like in a kind of a bubble, low budget in offices in Toronto and Edmonton. But it went on to have this huge cult following, became influential for a whole generation of comedians like Conan O'Brien, Seth

0: Seth Rogen, Amy Poehler, Tina Fey, Judd Apatow, all talk about how important SCTV was to them. And Andrea was there. She was an actor. She was a writer on SCTV. She won 2 Emmys for her work on it. So, like, what was going on that show? No budget, a bunch of sort of no-name Canadians. What made that show so special?
1: It seems like there's such, like, love and respect between all of you guys, even back then on SCTV.
2: Yeah.
1: Like, it feels rare. Like, I feel like, you know, when I look at, like, the casts of Saturday Night Live or I look at other sketch shows, you end up finding out that there is some level of bitterness or there is some sort of, like, jealousy. But everything that I can tell about SCTV and you guys back then, it seems to be this egoless, loving, supportive place.
2: You know, I don't think I can't remember feeling competitive with Catherine. We were really the only 2 women on the show. I know it's a weird thing when you put it like that. Look, I think we were in a little bubble. I think, to be fair to SNL, you know, those kids are launched into stardom overnight. There's press knocking at the door and publicity, and you're feeling the competition because it's so immediate and present. And, you know, we were in a bubble. There was no press. Nobody knew about us. We were in Toronto at the CBC, and we were in Edmonton, and nobody even knew. We were on at 1 o'clock in the morning. Nobody knew about us. So we were like-minded people who liked to laugh, who were funny. And there was nothing to distract from that, really. I mean, we had family and husbands and children, but really the laughter kept us together. And I don't know, maybe a different group of people would have worked differently. I don't know. I can only tell you about my experience. And I can tell you that today, you know, we're family, and I don't know. I feel really lucky, honestly. If you would ask me what I feel about how did I get to be where I am, I think luck had so much to do with it, really. Marty always says, I said, what do you think really makes somebody successful? He's part talent and part luck, and talent's overrated. And I don't know, the older I get, the more I feel that way too. You know, you're in the right place at the right time.
1: If you hadn't come to Toronto when they were making Godspell,
2: totally.
1: If you hadn't seen Godspell,
2: totally.
1: If you hadn't been in a movie with Eugene Levy.
2: Right.
1: You know?
2: Yeah.
1: All these things have to, I mean, I think that's it. I think that it's a lot of it just has to do with opportunity and being where we're supposed to. But like they say that like the luck only works.
2: Yeah.
1: If you're like prepared and talented enough.
2: Oh. There,
1: you know what I mean? Like, I think Oprah said that. Like,
2: she's a real icon.
1: Yeah, she's pretty good.
2: Well, what does this mean to you? Because I was going to use this in my speech.
1: Please, I'm here as a focus group, whatever you need.
2: What does it mean when she says you become what you believe?
1: I think she believes that if you, this is how I would interpret what I would take from it. If you have a negative opinion of yourself, if you feel like you're not going to, you know, amount to anything, that probably won't help you achieve the things that you want to achieve in life. But if you believe that you're good and noble and heartfelt and worth, have something worth giving, then these things tend to manifest themselves in the way that you just show up in the world.
2: Well,
1: that makes sense?
2: It does make sense. So I was thinking,
1: call her and ask. But,
2: I think I believed at an early age, I don't know if that's what I become, but I believe, according to Oprah, that there was a nugget of creativity or individual creativity that maybe nobody else had, and I had to find a way to express it. And maybe I've just been searching all my life for the right thing to express it in. But I don't know if I became anything, but I understand what she says. If I had thought when I was in children's theater in Portland, Maine, oh gosh, I don't like being with all these people, and I don't think that I'm as good as all. But I didn't feel that way. I felt this feels right, and it's continued to feel right, thank God.
1: Talk to me about, hold on, you mentioned SNL. Wasn't Lorne around back then? Was Lorne Michaels around?
2: Lorne Michaels was around

0: just right at the beginning when I got here. He had a variety show called The Hart and Lorne Terrific Hour, and I did a couple of episodes of it.
1: Did you have any sense that, okay, he's going to go on to become the
0: No,
1: SNL?
0: Dear.
1: No. That's wild.
0: Yeah.
1: So I sometimes forget he's Canadian. I sometimes forget he's from Toronto and came from the
0: Look
1: CBC.
0: Look at that career,
1: that.
0: Though.
1: I know,
0: wow.
1: I know. I want to talk to you about Broadway. So when you first got onto Broadway, you were in your mid-40s. You got your first role in a Broadway show, which was My Favorite Year. I was reading that you were hesitant to take that on.
0: Well, I was hesitant to take it on because I had two small children in L.A., and I wanted to be present in their life, and I didn't know how long that was going to be, if the show was going to be successful. So, but what won me over, what made me decide to do it, is I had a very close friend, Claude Tessier, from Hull, Quebec, and he's really, you know, he was, what is that thing when you're, what do they say about each other when you're something spirits? What
1: kindred spirits.
0: Yeah, we were kindred spirits. And he was very ill with AIDS, and he always wanted me to be on Broadway. And so I got that part, and he was very ill, and I wanted to do something long enough that he could see it. And he actually saw a preview of the show, and then I won the Tony for it. And I think it was all because of him, really. And the great part of this is that my kids love the theater now. They love the arts because at a very early age, they got to see their mother rehearsing or obsessing or whatever I was doing. But they got to see that up close and personal. I think they've had, and they continue to have real respect for the arts. And so I'm grateful that I did do it.
1: I think I understand what you mean, that like you were hesitant to take that job on because you were going to have to be away from your family for so long.
0: Right.
1: And is this the right thing to do? And I think you had stopped doing a few things for that reason.
0: Well, I'd never done Broadway. I'd always wanted to do Broadway. I was 45. That's very, you know, most people start when they're 22. But as you remember from our story that we started out a half an hour ago.
1: About 3 hours ago.
0: That's what it feels like. But I want to say a half hour. I'm so tired. I've never been this tired. Thinking, but by the way, just thinking or articulating, that's exhausting. When I was in Toronto, I had left New York. So the opportunities on Broadway didn't exist. I was fully ensconced in Toronto, and very quickly and beautifully. And thank you, Michael Oscars, who was my manager and agent for years, who just passed away. It's been a rough year, honestly.
1: I'm sorry to hear that.
0: Oh my God. It's been a rough year. So I'm just treasuring. I don't complain anymore. I'm just treasuring every moment. I'm going to complain about this show, but that's the one thing I'm going to give myself.
1: What's your major complaint?
0: Doing it?
1: Yeah.
0: Saying yes. Let me see if they're laughing in there.
1: Yeah, they are.
0: All right, good.
1: It's called a regret more than a complaint than anything else.
0: No, I was so looking forward to this.
1: What was being the operative?
0: Come on, I am. Well, we're still doing. How much more time do we have?
1: Two and a half hours.
0: I was so looking forward to it because if you mention your name, like I can mention a lot of pub. Now, don't do that. That pub, that's not worth it. Don't do that. What about Tom Parr? Oh, yeah, no, you got to do that one. He's really smart. That's the one you have to do. So
1: oh,
0: there you
1: nice.
0: Go.
1: That's nice. I've been greasing a lot of palms around New York. You know, I've been putting a lot of Canadian 20s into people's palms, and that's really what's been doing it for me. I understand what you've been saying, though, that like, sorry, the reason I'm stuck on that is I got a baby now.
0: Yeah.
1: And I'm wondering about how much I'm working. Uh-huh. And I don't know, I'm not that I'm away on Broadway for, you know, all that time, but even just, you know, this job is a lot, you know,
0: how many are you, do you do this every day?
1: Yeah.
0: And how long do you have to allocate?
1: 10 or 11 hours a day.
0: Get the hell out of here. You're not that good. You should be, you need a few more days.
1: Like we do two of these a day, and then we tape the show and, you know, all that kind of stuff. And then you have to watch the documentaries, read the books and all that stuff.
0: Yeah.
1: And you do, and it's every day for twice. And this wasn't meant to be the Tom Powers psychology hour. That's what makes me so good as I talk about myself. Is I've been wondering, you know, I only got to see you last night for a half hour. And oh my God, that was so hard. And we got some changes coming up, and I think it'll be better. But
0: yeah.
1: The reason I'm reflecting on what you said is because you said like, hey, I didn't know if I wanted to be away from the kids.
0: Yeah.
1: And then you said, I think what you said was, ultimately, it was a good decision because they got to see me care about this

0: thing so much.
1: Totally. And I think about you're a little girl and being able to be here and being in that room and watching you and listening. And what a huge gift to give her, really.
0: Yeah.
1: Look, most people don't have the luxury to be in a creative world, right? And all the, it seems to me in the United States for sure, those are the first things that are being eliminated, art classes, music classes, orchestra, you know. And you're doing something that's meaningful, that's creative, has to do with words, has to do with imagination. And she's going to be in there and she's going to be listening. And you're not AI. You're a full-bodied human being that has beautiful questions to ask. You delve into life. And more importantly, this show is all about connection. And the more we're in technology, the less connection there is. And your little girl's going to be fighting that all the time. And you're going to be able to say,
0: you're breaking my heart, Ange. Don't do this to me.
1: You do not have to. You look at, put that phone down and do what Daddy's doing. He talks to people and listens to them.
0: Oh, get out of here. You're making me cry. Don't do this. I'm supposed to do this to you. I'm supposed to Barbara Walters you. You're Barbara Waltersing me.
1: Well, I mean, but you know what?
0: It sounds like a lesson you learned.
1: Look, it's from my heart. I have a 10-year-old grandchild, and she is not allowed to use the phone, but she looks at the phone like it is $1 million. It's like, I can tell the need to do it. So she was in New York with me. I took it for a week. We saw like 100 shows. I take it to a lot of theater, and then we talk about it afterwards. It's so great. And she, oh, wait, I have to tell this story. It's so cool. So her favorite movie is Titanic. And I said, you know, I have a really close friend. It's
0: Leonardo DiCaprio.
1: No, she was very happy with Mr. Andrews, who Victor Garber played.
0: Wow, yeah.
1: So I said, would you like to meet Victor? And she said, oh, I would love that. I said, okay, I want you to think of some questions a la Tom Powers. Mm-hmm. I want you to think of some questions. Can I ask about Leonardo DiCaprio? I say, you can have one question about Leonardo. But then you ask him about his part and why did he want to do it? We went to Joe Allen's in New York, this theater hangout, and we had dinner, and Victor was there, and Chloe, my granddaughter, and it was like listening to Barbara Walters. Victor, what did you feel like when you had to work she's 10, such long hours? And
0: That
1: was beautiful. Then we get on the subway, and we go home, we go on the subway. Tom, I looked around the subway car, and every person in the car was on their phone. Every human being in that car, I don't know, 25, 30 people. And I said, Chloe, look at this. This is not what you want to become. You want to become who you were with Victor. You ask questions and you listen to him. And it was all about learning and connecting with a human being. You don't want to have your head in the phone. Promise me you're not going to do that. She kind of promised me it was bad acting because I know she's fixated on the phone. So anyway, it was long.
0: But she has a model in you of not just someone who's telling her, hey, be careful with all this phone stuff, but also someone who, from this conversation, I have learned, has gotten the most, more than any accolades or awards or roles or money or whatever. It seems like the greatest gift to you, this career has given to you, is connection between people.
1: I would say that's a really great way. And I bet you're going to wrap this up.
0: No, I got one more thing.
1: Oh, damn it. That was so good.
0: I got one more thing, but it's exciting. Do you want to see it?
1: Yeah. Wait, not of me.
0: Yeah, come on.

0: Andrew, can you tell people who are listening to this on the radio?
1: Yes.
0: What we're watching and what you're doing?
1: Unfortunately, that was previews. I got much better. I am on a trapeze with my partner, Yannick Thomas, and I went to circus school to learn this, and it was just the greatest time of my life.
0: I don't mean to be rude. How old were you when you did
1: 65.
0: That? You were 65 doing trapeze with no net.
1: Now I'm 79 talking to you. That's good.
0: It's even more arduous than being in the trapeze, and we don't even have a net for that. What I mean, I don't even know what I want to know. What is it like to be up on that stage? I don't think I'd be able to do that now without any kind of safety net doing trapeze.
1: Because I loved it, because I was the character I did, and I'm really frightened of heights, and we're not going to get into that story, but
0: I'm frightened of heights too.
1: Yeah.
0: Yeah.
1: So, but I wasn't frightened here because this sounds so

0: dentures. But I wanted to do this so badly that I'm like, I'm just going to be the character. I'm going to be the character. So when we would rehearse every night on stage before we did the show, I was really scared because I was rehearsing. I wasn't the character. I didn't have the wig or the costume or anything on. But every night I would look at Yannick, my partner's, his eyes, and I would become this person that used to be a famous circus star. And now she says, I refuse to be old and I'm going to stay young and it's time to start living. And I would look at him and I would just feel free, like I'd been a circus performer for years. So that's what that was.
1: What gifts this life in the arts has given you, hey?
0: Hasn't it?
1: Yeah.
0: No, I'm going to cry.
1: Really?
0: But you say all your people do, so I'm not going to.
1: They usually cry because they're like, can this be over soon? Or I'm pinching them underneath the table.
0: I don't want you to worry about your little girl. I think that she's going to have a great life. And don't take away what makes you happy. Because you don't know what she wants, right? Just be true to yourself. And my mom and dad weren't able to be. And so what they created in me was somebody that always had to seek for more. But you want her to know that you love what you do. And I don't know, that's a great gift to give her.
1: We're going to cry together, I think.
0: Okay.
1: Thanks for coming in.
0: Thank you for having me.
1: Does this feel like the appropriate moment to end?
0: No, 20 minutes ago felt like the appropriate.
1: Andrea, thank you very much for coming in. Andrea Martin's receiving the Icon Award. I walked myself into that one, didn't I? The Icon Award from the Hollywood Reporter, Women in Entertainment Canada.
2: Q. Hi, I'm Fred Penner, and you're listening to Q. Gesundheit. What?
1: So I want you to take a listen to this and tell me if it rings any bells. Does that sound familiar to you? You might recognize it if you listen to the show regularly. It's called Still Got the Spirit by the Montreal band Bi Perula. We use an instrumental version of it for our theme song here on Q. These days, when the band plays it live, they say some folks in the audience get a bit of a puzzled look on their face, wondering, like, where have I heard that before? Is that Quirks and Quarks? Is that As It Happens? The track was actually kind of an outlier on their debut album, which was a much more cinematic record. And on the band's new album, Something Out of Nothing, they decided to embrace a more danceable or energetic side to their sound. In fact, the band's lead singer, Loic Kalatayud-Solah, says they divided the album into two halves. The first half is music that's meant to be listened to sitting down, and the other half is music that's meant to be listened to standing up. So what does that mean? Loic joined me over Zoom to explain that a little bit more and to set up from one of the new songs from the record, one that's very meaningful to him and one he says his dad had long been waiting for. Shout out to the Dads with Expectations. Here's our conversation. So the song we're going to talk about today is Convient l'Histoire. Can you tell me about this song? Hey, first off, I'm sitting right now. Is that okay? Like, should I just...
3: Yeah, you can.
1: Okay.
3: That's the yeah.
1: Okay. No one listening to this needs to get up.
3: No.
1: tell me about this song.
3: This song is the first song in French we've ever written. And that's the first song I've ever written in French, and I'm French, so this is weird to me.
1: Oh yeah, where are you from in France?
3: Perpignan. It's Catalonia, but it's in French. It's like south. It's close to the border.
1: Why haven't you? And you live in Montreal. Why haven't you written in French until now?
3: Because I've always listened to English speaking music when I was a kid and growing up, and I could find something that I could find an artist in France. I could find an artist whose lyrics would like resonate with me, but the music not really, are exactly the opposite. Like, oh, I love the music, but I never found some. And when I moved to Quebec, I was like, whoa, you can do that with French, and that's amazing. But it was like starting a new instrument. It's like I've been singing English all my life, and it was like, I'm sounding like old R&B French. It doesn't sound good. So it took a long time for me to be okay with it.
1: Hold on. I want to follow up on that. A couple of things. So one is, who were the artists? Can you give me an example of a couple of artists when you moved to Quebec and you're like, oh, this is both moving, this is getting me excited, and it's in French. Who

0: were you hearing?
1: Carqua, Clopelgag, Jimmy Hunt, Chocolat, so many, even today, like Ariane Roy, Lou Adrian Cassidy, the Commande de Bord. So many bands in French, and I was like, that works so well.
0: Why do you think? Why do you think? I mean, this is so interesting. You grow up in France, and you're not that attracted to French language music until you come to Quebec. What do you think is different there? Like, what is different than the music you were experiencing in Quebec than the music you were experiencing growing up in France?
1: I think. I started listening to music a lot when I started skateboarding, and I went and I got into music because of Tony Hawk Pro Skater, and it was like punk rock, and it was English speaking music. So this is
0: like Yellow Card. Were you listening?
1: Yeah, of course.
2: Hello, you. How was the rest? You made it through, but nevertheless,
0: That's my go-to Tony Hawk song. Yeah, sure.
1: And. But I think when you move to a different country and you get out of your comfort zone, it's like you're starting with a clean slate. You don't have all the images that, oh, that's old people music. I don't want to listen to this. And it's new. And in Quebec, and I think in Canada, like, there's not that weight of the big history of, like, it's a newer people. And it's like you can't get rid of all the rules that have been, like, in French music. You have this, like, tradition, and I think it's way more free. I think it's
0: there's not this weight to it. Is there? I would also think that given that French is your first language, it would be easier for you to write songs in French. But you said that's not the case.
1: I don't know, because to write lyrics, yeah, but to put a melody on it, it's like, I can write text in French, but putting a melody is like, I don't want to sing it. Even the same chord progression, if I think in French or in English, or there's a song in Spanish, this is not the same melody that comes.
0: So you're listening to the same sort of chords behind you, and if you're thinking, this song is going to be in French, the melody that you sing, even without any lyrics involved at all, is going to be different than the melody you would sing if you were going to write in English. That is fascinating.
1: And for this one, we started this in English. It was, hey, it's been a long time. The first, and I was like, oh, this one I could sing in French. And let's try it, because I want to write in French, but I've never been able to do it. And I never found it, like, good. And this was the first time when I sung it in French. Seba, who was, like, engineering the guitar player, he got chills, and he was like, okay, we're doing that. And I was so happy, because it was like, okay, my dad is going to listen to one of my songs because he understands. It's like, every time it's like, I don't want to listen to it. I don't understand the lyrics. And okay, I was like, I'm going to write one, and I hope we're going to write others. But that was like a big win for us.

0: And did you send it to your dad?
1: Yeah, yeah, of course.
0: And he listened to it?
1: Yeah, yeah, yeah. Yeah, yeah. And it was happy.
0: Okay,
1: and
0: good. It was really happy. I'm glad. Would you mind saying who you are and the name of the band and introducing the song? And you can do it in French if you want.
1: Okay. Je m'appelle Loïc Calatayud-Sola. Je suis chanteur dans By Parula et vous écoutez notre chanson « Quand vient le soir ».

0: Hey.
1: That is a little bit of Con Vient Le Soir from Biparula. Thanks to Biparula for the chat, and also thanks for your music. Literally, we use it every single day.

You might be familiar with the Blue Rodeo album 5 Days in July, like this legendary Canadian record. Bad Timing, Hasn't Hit Me Yet. What else is that? Yeah, those two are on there. Head Over Heels is on that. Well, two of the most celebrated musicians in Canadian indie music, Joseph Chapuisat from Toronto and Nicholas Kurgovich from Vancouver, have made an album, and they called it 4 Days in June. It's not just literally when they make the record. It's also a bit of a nod to that Blue Rodeo record, but also that sort of easy, hazy, comfortable summer day sound with the right kind of country music on. The kind of record they hope reminds you of the CDs that lived in your car, the way that 5 Days in July may have lived there. So here's a song from 4 Days in June. This is Joseph Chapuisat and Nicholas Kurgovich and Midday Sun.

0: to see them open for Blue Rodeo. I want to see like a 5 days in July, but before that, 4 days in June. And then I'm going to make 3 days in May. It'll be a bluegrass record, and it will not stream well. Joseph Chabasson and Nicholas Kurgovich with, Midday Sun from their album 4 Days in June here on Q. All right, that is it for Q today. Tomorrow on the show, you might know Anthony Hopkins as one of the greatest actors of our time, but did you know that his first love was music? And did you know that he is a composer? In fact, Anthony Hopkins has just put out an album of his own compositions conducted by Gustavo Dudamel, the director of London's Philharmonic. The Philharmonic is playing these compositions by Anthony Hopkins. So Anthony will be here to talk a little bit about his love of music, why this record was decades in the making, and why he really doesn't see it as that big a deal. Oh, and his lessons for how to approach the end of your life. Seriously, Anthony Hopkins on the show tomorrow. We'll see you then. Later on.
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2: My name is Siaya, and I live in the most beautiful place on Earth. 7 months ago, I blew up my life, and a lot has shifted since then. 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I'm still working on that. And that's me. Welcome to Ice Cove.
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5: Tomorrow is the deadline for Canada's retaliatory counter-tariffs on the United States. 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

0: National Affairs panel to talk about what's next in the Canada-US trade war. 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
1: From CBC News, the world this hour, I'm Neil Herland. The Canada-US trade war is about to escalate tonight. Ottawa is set to impose counter tariffs on nearly $28 billion worth of American goods, and there are no talks planned to reach a last-minute deal. Former Prime Minister Jean Chrétien spoke to CBC about the counter tariffs.
2: I think it's a good move. We have to stand up when there is a bully in front of you. And the tariffs will punish them as much as us. They're bigger than us, no doubt about it. But 27 states, their biggest client is Canada.
1: The current Prime Minister's office says no calls are scheduled between Mark Carney and Donald Trump. But Trump is lashing out at Montreal-based Bombardier, threatening it will no longer be allowed to sell its planes in the U.S. unless it moves its manufacturing south. Well, Conservative leader Pierre Poilievre says Mark Carney needs to explain how much the trade war will cost Canadians.
3: The Prime Minister has admitted that tariffs will be a tax on consumers. We just want him to release that analysis so that single moms, small business owners, seniors know what they're going to have to pay.
1: A series of emergency support measures also come into effect tonight. They include $7.5 billion in support for workers and business. The cost of the new tariffs on some 700 products will potentially be added to the bottom lines of manufacturers, retailers, and consumers. Nisha Patel has reaction.
4: They are right now cannon fodder in the trade war with the United States.
5: Canada's counter tariffs will apply to a variety of sectors, from steel to dairy to paper. That puts small businesses that rely on those imports from the U.S. in a tough spot, says Dan Kelly, president of the Canadian Federation of Independent Business.
4: You feel like you're on the front lines.
5: The whole idea behind this retaliation is to make American imports more expensive. Lower demand for those products will hurt U.S. companies and ramp up the political pressure south of the border. Colin Mang, an economics professor at McMaster University, says higher prices could get passed on, though the federal government tried to limit the impact of counter tariffs on consumers by choosing products that are widely available from other places.
6: We make refrigerators here in Canada. You can also get South Korean or Chinese refrigerators.
5: And there could be some benefit for domestic suppliers.
6: That frees up more of the Canadian marketplace for those Canadian manufacturers.
5: Nisha Patel, CBC News, Toronto.
1: U.S. officials say there won't be any quick answers in their investigation of a deadly Amazon cargo plane crash. They're now working through details from flight data recorders recovered at the scene. As Philip Lee Shannock reports, five people were killed yesterday after the plane overshot the runway at Miami Airport.
7: Utter devastation.
8: U.S. National Transportation Safety Board Chairwoman Jennifer Homendy describes the crash site. Debris from the Amazon Boeing 767 and vehicles hit by the plane as it overran the runway strewn everywhere. She said all the victims were passengers in two vehicles. Homendy says it will be a lengthy investigation.
7: We were able to recover the flight data recorder and the cockpit voice recorder.
8: Mary Schiavo is a former inspector general with the United States Department of Transportation. She says officials will look at factors like weather, the training and actions of the pilots, and also the airport itself. The Miami airport is not equipped with arrestor beds, barriers installed at the end of a runway.
9: Because of several accidents, these things were put in place in many places.
8: The U.S. Federal Aviation Administration does not require them in Miami because it deemed the buffer zones at the end of its runways were adequate. Philip Lee-Shaddock, CBC News, Toronto.
1: Thousands of people turned out in the Serbian capital, Belgrade, for the funeral of the convicted war criminal Ratko Mladic. The former Bosnian Serb general died last week in The Hague while serving a life sentence for genocide. And that is your World This Hour. I'm Neil Herland.
10: Now a look at the weather from Environment Canada for Southern Ontario. Clear skies with fog patches developing between Windsor and London overnight, and lows around 10 to 13 degrees. For tomorrow, Tuesday, sunny again in the southwest. Windsor will be warm with a high near 30. London sunny with a high of 27 on Tuesday. Near Georgian Bay, increasing cloudiness except for Barrie and Orillia, which will be clear overnight. Sunny

0: Hello and welcome to The Current Review on CBC Radio 1. I'm Matt Galloway. Coming up, a new prize for horror fiction and thrillers to honor the late Canadian author Andrew Piper. And then, it's a long weekend, and so, as always, we have for you an episode of The Vinyl Cafe, Stuart McLean, and Rosemary Honey. But we begin with our National Affairs panel and the politics of a sharp escalation in the trade war. It is Labor Day, and for many, that marks the unofficial end of summer, the last day before back to school, back to the office, back to reality. There are still two more weeks before the House is back in session, but the trade war is in full force, with Canada set to impose dollar-for-dollar retaliatory tariffs on more than $27 billion worth of U.S. goods as of tomorrow. Add to that a Quebec provincial election, an Alberta referendum on the horizon. There is an awful lot to talk about, and so our National Affairs panel is here. Rosemary Barton is the CBC's chief political correspondent and the host of Rosemary Barton Live. Ryan Tumulty is a political reporter with the Toronto Star. He's in Ottawa. And Stephanie Levitz, senior reporter in the Globe and Mail's Ottawa Bureau.
1: Welcome back.
0: Everybody have a nice summer. Not much news. Pretty quiet, all things considered. Maybe not so much. Rosie, the retaliatory tariffs are set to go into place just after, what, midnight Eastern time? That does not seem to be an off-ramp in front of the federal government.
1: No, there isn't one. And anyone that you talk to in government tells you, well, A, that there's no formal negotiations happening. I would say there's barely any exchange of anything happening. There's some texting going on between Jameson Greer and Minister LeBlanc. It sounds like the president and the prime minister have had no communication since this fell apart. And the prime minister's made it pretty clear, and others in the government as well, that they expect the Americans to come back first. So that sounds pretty bleak, right? And that means that as of 12:01 today or tomorrow morning, these counter tariffs are going to go into effect. And I think the question then becomes, what are the Americans going to do? There are signs, they've said as much, that they will hit back. How hard, how quickly, and what? We don't know, but it could be... it could be a much more serious escalation than us just retaliating. Yeah,
0: Ryan, economists on both sides of the border say that this is going to increase prices, both in Canada and in the United States. Take a look at this country. How do you think Canadians are going to feel the pain of these retaliatory tariffs?
2: They are definitely going to feel the pain of these retaliatory tariffs. They're not just going to feel it, though, in prices. They're going to feel it in job losses. There are going to be job losses for this. But I would say what I have been struck by over the last 2 weeks, when it has really become clear that this is what we were headed for, that we weren't going to find a resolution, that the relationship was going to be pretty significantly damaged, is that Canadians, by and large, are on board with that. Canadians understand this is going to cause economic pain and they want to do it anyways. Mm. And so, you know, I mean, there's thinking that you want to do that and then actually experiencing it. And we'll see how that goes over the next month or two. But by and large, Canadians really seem on board with this fight and they're not really eager to relent. And I don't think the president particularly helps that cause when he starts renaming lakes and things like that.
0: Renaming lakes and spending much of his free time apparently posting on his social media app. He was posting stuff that apparently America owns the moon, that there was an image he put up of him as a hockey player telling Mark Carney to get up, calling him the governor. You have his posts about how apparently the exchange rate between Canada and the United States is, in his words, unacceptable. You have insults coming as well from the Commerce Secretary, from any number of the Defense Secretary, any number of other affiliates of Donald Trump. How much pain and uncertainty do you think Canadians are willing to take in the face of all of that?
3: I mean, it's a fair question, right? And just as, you know, the counter tariffs that the Canadian government is putting into place are meant to exert political pressure on certain American states where midterms are coming, where things are looking potentially tenuous for Republicans, maybe. What are Canadians willing to do for the government, right? How much sacrifice?

0: places they're willing to be. And it's an interesting thing because Mark Carney, in talking about this trade war, in putting forward the billions of dollars in supports for various sectors, tariff relief, he's never really talked about that part of the bargain here, that thing that he's asking Canadians to do. And he skirted the issue of how much sacrifice may or may not be required by Canadians, the pressure this might cause, and then in turn, some kind of political pressure that might follow. But that's maybe a normal times political argument. And these are not normal times. And as Ryan pointed out, Canadians are much more on side, it seems, with this elbows up, punch the guy in the nose approach than they were with concession after concession after concession.
1: But the belief is there will be a cost. Have a listen to what the Prime Minister said last week after the Liberals won 3 by-elections.
2: Canadians are united and Canadians are ready. We've been buying Canadian. We've been visiting Canada. We've been reinforcing our strength here at home and diversifying our partnerships abroad. That's been the plan of this government since the start. We've been putting in place. It's working.
1: So, Steph, pick up on that because he says the plan is working, but we also know that Canada lost, what, 42,000 jobs in August. And so, to your point, what does he need to say or what does he need to do that perhaps he hasn't said or done yet to deliver to Canadians to ensure that that support stays in the face of, for example, jobs disappearing?
0: Part of it, you know, there's a section, I think, not insignificant, one of the population that looks at this and says, we understand diversification. We understand looking for new markets. I read a piece about, you know, honey manufacturers in Alberta, you know, looking to the UAE, for example, trying to find a new market. But the reality is the United States remains our largest trading partner, right? And so the tension that this trade war places on that relationship, Mr. Carney has to get the buy-in from Canadians that this is a long-term play that he is making. This is not an overnight solution. And the challenge with that becomes, you know, people in the world we're in, it's instantaneous results, instantaneous gratification. And how does he keep Canadians on board for, you know, where we're at, which is the grind part of a marathon? It's grinding it out to try and find these new markets, attract new investment, build new jobs, build new industries, pivot domestically. That takes a lot of hard work. And do people, Canadians want to do that work? Mr. Carney's going to have to convince them that they do.
1: Melanie Joly is the industry minister, and she has spoken about the strategy behind these tariffs, particularly after the trade talks fell apart. Have a listen.
3: Of course, we needed to make sure that we were going to go after really important products that are strategic. We are putting pressure clearly on different states and different people. We don't want to do this, but we have to do this because it's a question of protecting jobs and our economy.
1: Rosie, how could the tariffs put pressure on U.S. states when midterms are on the horizon, particularly in states that are on the bubble?
4: Yeah, and that's what the government did, right? They looked at swing states, Ohio, Michigan, Pennsylvania, for instance. Ohio, I think, is going to be the hardest hit of the swing states. If that starts to be felt, and I don't know how quickly that will happen, to be honest, but, you know, there's a couple of months here to go before the midterms. Could they start to see, as Ryan has predicted we will, job losses, industries hurting, et cetera. The things that they chose as well, that the government chose, are also intended to have maximum impact. Aluminum, again, which is very problematic for the United States. And then things like appliances that could also hurt Americans. One thing that I've noticed with the Trump administration officials talking about the counter tariffs is they seem to just sort of blow it off and say, this has very minimal impact on our economic growth. Fair enough. But when you get into a state, a city, a town, it actually has really damaging impact inside a smaller economy. And I think that's probably what they're misreading. But whether or not it has, whether or not there's enough there to get Republicans upset and banging at the president's door, honestly, I'm not sure.
1: When we were in Atlantic Canada, we spent some time in New Brunswick with Frank McKenna, former Canadian ambassador to the United States, former New Brunswick premier. Sat out on his deck overlooking the ocean, and he said the tide goes out and the tide comes in. And essentially we as a nation need to run the clock here, to wait out Donald Trump. Rosie, do you think that is an appropriate strategy?
4: I think it goes back to what Steph is saying. Canadians are on the government side. I mean, look at those by-elections, right? The Liberals took all 3 of them. The issues were largely about trade and standing up to Donald Trump. I think that's what motivated that vote. So, yeah, I mean, we...

we can wait them out, but we can't wait them out. The government can't wait them out if there's no payoff on the other side. If the domestic things that Mr. Carney, the prime minister, is doing don't start to see results. You know, he's got this big investment summit coming up next week in Toronto where the government's trying to play matchmaker with other countries and big business and Canadian projects that are ready to go. You're not going to see the results of that immediately, but

0: There were these by-elections last week, and the Liberals won all three, their second hat trick of the year. Where does that, in this conversation, where does that leave the Conservatives and Pierre Poilievre?
1: Yeah, I mean, two of those by-elections, the Conservatives didn't really have a shot in. But I think the one that should concern them is Chicoutimi. I know it is the one that does concern them. That's in Quebec. It was a riding held by a Conservative MP. And the Liberals took it after having placed third just last year. So, you know, that has to concern the Conservatives, because I'm sure there are a bunch of Conservatives MPs who are now thinking, well, if we couldn't hold Chicoutimi, can we hold my seat? And there are more tests like that for the Conservatives coming up. So, you know, I think the Conservatives are trying to find a voice in all of this. And I think they are raising some really legitimate questions about what exactly was in the deal that we didn't sign or almost signed. I think they are raising some questions about the economic pain that these tariffs are going to bring. But I think they're finding a Canadian public that's just much more in a fight with the Americans mood than I think anyone could have anticipated. I mean, you know, how many Canadians do we all know who haven't traveled to the U.S. in years, who are looking for Canadian products in the grocery stores, you know, trying to buy strawberries in January in this country isn't easy, but people are doing it.
0: So where does that leave Pierre Poilievre? How much more difficult is it for him to be an opposition leader if and oppose what the government is doing if generally, Ryan, people, not universally, but generally there is a sentiment of people supporting what the government is doing in this fight?
1: Yeah, it does make it difficult. I don't think it's easy to be a opposition leader during a moment of national unity, frankly. You know, an opposition leader of any political stripe is looking for a little bit of discord, a little bit of people who are frustrated with the way the country is being run. And there aren't as many of those people as there were a year ago. So it's going to be hard for them. That said, you know, things change. You know, what goes up comes down. And again, the prime minister is walking into a world with a whole bunch of Canadians standing behind him right now. But those people might change their mind over the course of a year. And, you know, as much as we're all thinking that maybe the midterms will change everything, that maybe Donald Trump will have to back down, protectionist sentiment runs through both parties in the U.S. Democrats can be pretty protectionist as well. Joe Biden was pretty protectionist.
0: Buy America.
1: Yeah. So, you know, that sentiment maybe isn't going away. It's just in a future administration, it'll be presented nicer with less memes, but it still potentially is going to be there.
0: Steph, where do you see that Liberal momentum going? Especially because there are, at least five more by-elections that are on the horizon.
2: Yeah, it's a good question. I mean, one thing to watch for is who is Mark Carney able to recruit to run for the party? You know, the last sort of run of by-elections, some interesting choices, right, for a party that appears to be on the upswing and for a prime minister who seems to like to bring in private sector executives that he's known his whole life to run major government initiatives like the Defense Procurement Agency and others, right? So I'm looking to see what that momentum means for Mark Carney, and then the converse, of course, for Pierre Poilievre, who wants to run to be a conservative right now when they're so much on the downswing. But with the Liberals, it is clear that Mark Carney has something in his head that he wants to do with the country, right? He wants to pivot away. He wants to build new markets. He wants to bring in billions and billions of dollars of foreign investment. So like all governments, he's going to need to take all of that action. And as we've talked about so many times, turn it into tangible results for people. And that's, for now, he has that political goodwill on side. He has Canadians who are elbows up buying, you know, doing what they can to support domestic production. And he's got to keep them there. And that's right now what the goodwill buys him. But any government is only one bad scandal away from all of that goodwill evaporating in an instant.
0: Rosie, do you see that goodwill playing out in Quebec? You have a provincial election there. The PQ could win. The polls are pretty tight, but I mean, they can change as well. Does that goodwill play in Quebec right now?
3: It might. I mean, what that Chicoutimi by-election result, I think, told the leader of the Parti Québécois was that the issue of trade and standing up to Donald Trump is is concerning in Quebec. That's why he also put off any talk of a referendum until after Donald Trump is gone. Mm. And I mean, it, you know, the Petsy Québécois.

0: wants a referendum until it becomes politically inconvenient for a win. And that's what we saw again here. I think that was good news for the Premier Fréchette, who's holding a cabinet meeting, I think today, to talk about things that the government can do to help Quebec through this with the counter tariffs. I think it's only helpful to a Federalist Party in Quebec, this issue. What's so fascinating to me is how this issue is sort of, it's just resonating right across the country, yeah. Right? Too. I mean, with Alberta, the Alberta referendum, it literally affects every little microcosm of politics right now. And it's hard to get a read on how you can do anything but sort of stand up for Canada. And in the case of Quebec, that makes it really hard for the Parti Québécois.
1: Which is why tomorrow we wanted to talk to Canadians. I mean, I've been doing this, and I'm sure you have too, over the course of the summer, fall fairs and barbecues and everything in between, about how people feel about this country. And so we are going to ask listeners coast to coast to coast to call in with the answer to that question. How do you feel about Canada in this moment? And not to put you on the spot individually, but how, Ryan, do you think, how are you weighing that question? And how do you think Canadians are thinking about that question right now?
2: Yeah, I mean, you are on the spot a little bit here, Matt, but you know, I have always thought that this country can be more than the sum of its parts. I've always thought that this country has the potential for even more greatness than it has now. And I think that is being tested in this moment. But I think Canadians are finding out that there is more about this country than just not being American. I think people are enjoying what they're seeing about this country. As much as we have problems, as much as there are lots of issues, I think a lot of Canadians are seeing this as a refuge, and a lot of people around the world are seeing Canadians as leaders right now. You know, we are seeing that, and I think that's important.
1: Steph?
3: I think we're in a moment of time where the country is moving towards a collective of people as opposed to the individualistic identity politics that characterized a lot of the last decade. That it's not about what's best for me, the individual. We are shifting some of our thinking to what is best for this country in the longer term. At least that's what I hope. And that's positive, right? In an era of silos, in an era of social media algorithm, in an era of rage politics, this idea where we're considering the collective, not the individual, maybe is a positive thing going forward.
1: Rosie, last word to you.
0: Yeah, I'll pick up on something Ryan said. I think that certainly through my like childhood and adolescence, a lot of being Canadian was defined by what we're not in relation to the United States. I would say that's kind of how I grew up. I feel that has really flipped. I feel like it is now who we are. We are all sort of defining ourselves by who we are. And I don't mean that in a political way, right? Mm. You can be conservative and be proudly Canadian, yeah, too, obviously. So it's not an endorsement of what the government's doing. But I think that there is a really interesting thing, and I'll be curious to see what your callers say, happening around our identity as Canadians, because we are so put off by the Trump administration and the way it is needlessly attacking this country. And that's a patriotism, sure, and it's something that Canadians aren't always comfortable with. I think that Canada's getting pretty comfortable with it, and that's kind of nice to see.
1: I'm really glad I asked you the question, and I'm glad that you were willing to answer it. Live on the radio, these things happen. Thank you all for being here this morning.
3: Thanks, Matt.
1: Rosemary Barton is the CBC's chief political correspondent, Ryan Tumulty, political reporter with the Toronto Star, and Stephanie Levitz is a senior reporter in the Globe and Mail's Ottawa Bureau. Tomorrow, we're going to take your calls on that question. Who are we now, and what is this country now, and how do you feel about this country? It's coming up tomorrow. 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My name is Matt Galloway.
4: For me, I'll speak for myself as a reader of horror, as well as a writer of horror, that I think it reveals character, what we fear, and more importantly, how we react to the things that scare us is deeply self-revealing. From the novelist's point of view, when you're dealing with a bunch of characters who are in these situations, the characters surprise you. And I think it expands, really, you know, not to sound too grandiose about it, but it expands our understanding of the human condition.
1: The author Andrew Piper is often referred to as Canada's Stephen King. His best

0: sellers include The Demonologist and The Killing Circle. Andrew died in January of 2025. He was just 56 years old. He never won a Giller Prize or a Governor General's Award. A prize for authors of thrillers and horror doesn't exist in this country. But now, Andrew Piper's wife and a group of writers are launching a prize that recognizes novels in that genre, in his memory. Heidi Piper is with me in our Toronto studio. When you listen to Andrew there talk about horror and the human condition, what's going through your mind?
1: Oh, it just brings such a smile to my face hearing Andrew talk about horror and thriller and genre writing in a way that is deep and meaningful, because he brought a lot of depth to his writing, and particularly with the characters that he put under great duress. I remember my dad reading The Wildfire Season and saying, why does he keep putting these people I care about in such jeopardy? And I was like, that's the trick. That's the trick. So it just brings a genuine joy to me to hear his voice.
0: You will know that that when he died, there was this huge outpouring of sadness from this city and this country and beyond. There are a lot of people who perhaps only just know him from his books. Tell us a little bit more about Andrew.
1: Happily. It's hard to talk about Andrew without sort of sounding hyperbolic, but he really was a lovely, lovely man. He was smart and funny and talented. I would be remiss if I didn't mention how good looking he was. people really loved him. And I thought you might ask this question. So I think one of the two things came out of that outpouring of grief, and people love to tell stories when someone dies. And so many writers told stories of him and his generosity towards them and encouraging them to write, agreeing to come into classrooms to talk to their students. So that was one thing. And the other thing that people kept sort of saying was how he made them feel. He made them feel important. And I think that really stems from his curiosity of people. So when you were talking to Andrew, he didn't want to talk about himself. He wanted to hear about you and what was going on in your life. And I'm sure he's mining for great character traits, but I think it just came from him being a genuinely curious person.
0: This idea for this writing prize, I mean, in many ways, it speaks to the generosity that he had around him. He would love, I'm sure, this idea.
1: Oh, I think he'd be quite chuffed, yeah.
0: It came from his poker buddies.
1: Yes.
0: Tell me more about this prize and how the idea for this sparked.
1: So Andrew played poker with a group of guys. They're all sort of writers, booky, professory types. And he was no gambler. So the fact that he played poker was amusing to me. But he was quite dedicated to this group. And about, time is a funny thing, but I think about 6 months after Andrew died, Craig Davidson came to me and sort of floated the idea, asked me what I thought and if it was okay if they tried to pursue this. And of course, I thought it was a wonderful idea. And then he made the mistake of asking if I wanted to help. I'm sure he regretted that a couple of times, because I'd show up with my to-do list and a work back schedule. But yeah, it came out of sort of love and friendship amongst these men who played cards together.
0: But also from the fact that, as I said, Andrew, despite the fact that he was a bestseller and wrote these great books, didn't get the nod from some of those, he says in quotations, literary prizes in Canada. Right?
1: Yes. So, I mean, I think that was a frustration for him that he was disqualified before even being considered.
0: Disqualified because?
1: Well, just sort of not even considered. Yeah. It wasn't like he was nominated and didn't win. It was, and who's to say? Maybe he would never have won if there was a genre prize. But it feels like there's a gap here. Genre props up the publishing industry. People gobble it up. Movies and television are made from our writing. And it feels like a missing piece in the awards landscape. And so they recognize that. And so the Piper Prize began in that spirit.
0: And it'll be what? $20,000.
1: It's $20,000.
0: Which is a good chunk of change.
1: It's good. Yeah, no. And I think that's the distinction. There are awards for thriller writers and horror writers that exist in the world. There's the Stoker Prize. There's the Shirley Jackson Prize. I think there's an American Thriller Award, but none of them come

0: with a prize purse. So this really is a one-of-a-kind prize, not just in Canada, but we have yet to find one that is the equivalent.
1: The prize arrives at the same time as his new book comes out.
0: Yes. So Andrew left us with a few final words. He actually published a book last year, Exiles. Mm-hmm. And now tomorrow, actually, Driven is the third and final book under his pseudonym Mason Coyle. So yeah, it comes out tomorrow. So the confluence of these two things happening at the same time is really meaningful as well.
1: How are you doing in all of this?
0: It's a lot, I'm not going to lie. I think, I say it's very weird to have someone who has left us be so top of mind and so such a going concern. And I kind of live with him in my head and I have to do it. I don't have to. I've elected to keep his social media active. His publisher offered to do it, but I just sort of felt like I wanted to keep control of that.
1: You know, your heart skips when you see a post from Andrew Piper.
0: Oh, and the terrible thing is I'll sometimes forward something to someone when I'm on his account. And I've done it to my daughter a couple of times and she's just like, stop doing that.
1: But it means that in some ways, like the book and the prize, that people say, you know, the legacy lives on, but there's a voice that is still there.
0: Oh yeah, no, his voice is truly there. And I just reread Driven a couple of weeks ago, actually. I read it when he finished it, but he was so sick when he was writing it. It was right at the end of his life. He had said to me, should I write another book? And I said, yeah, I mean, what else are you going to do? It's the thing that's going to keep you up and get you up in the morning. And I started to read it then, but excuse me, it was too dark. And I was like, our life is too scary for me to read this. Sorry. Anyway, so I just read it again and you can really just hear his voice and the sound of it is very clear in my mind.
1: This prize is a wonderful way to pay tribute to a great guy and somebody who, as I said, deserved it in life. And it's nice to see this continuing now. Heidi, thank you very much.
0: Thank you so much.
1: Heidi Piper is the wife of the late best-selling author of thrillers and horrors, Andrew Piper. The Andrew Piper Prize for Genre Fiction launches tomorrow, as does his new novel. It's called Driven. You're listening to The Current Review on CBC Radio 1. My name is Matt Galloway. Happy Labor Day. It's a long weekend. And so, as is tradition here on The Current, it is time to reach into the archive of the Vinyl Cafe. Today, Dave and Morley's neighbor, Eugene, dreams of one thing, rosemary honey. Here's Stuart McLean.
2: Just as redemption can only come to those who have lost their way, just as true love only embraces the love lost, so too are dreams handed out. Oh yes, they come to those who have hitched their wagon to a star, but even stargazers have a lost and a longing. For before you can dream, you have to long. And before you can long, you have also had to have lost. For 10 years, Dave's neighbor, Eugene, now well into his 90s, all spotted and brown with age, has spent his summers sitting in his backyard garden, tipping back precariously, in his old kitchen chair, a little cigar in one hand and a tumbler of his famous homemade wine on the table in front of him. And with a dreamer's eye, he's watched over his garden, over the sticky grapes hanging in the shade of the grape arbor, over the languid eggplant and the waxy peppers, over the fattening red tomatoes and the promise of sweet corn. But more than anything, over the fragrant and silvery bed of rosemary that grows in the sandy soil by his shed. Sometimes in the impatient afternoon, he struggles up and makes his way back there. He grabs a stalk of the rosemary, crushes some of the precious needles between his rough fingers, and inhales the resiny aroma of lemon and pine. The scent always transports him to the hills of Calabria, back to the dusty little town of Rondi, where he grew up, to the farm where the dreaming began.

been like this for 10 years. For 10 years since he planted it, Eugene has watched over his rosemary patch like a fretting uncle. He prunes the bushes every fall, covers them for the winter, feeds them from the big dusty bag of fish meal in the spring, and then dotes over them in the summer. Maria, his wife of over 70 years, learned many years ago that if she wants some fresh rosemary for a chicken she's roasting or a bread that she's baking, that she should not go out there with her shears and take it. Eugene has made it clear that the rosemary bush is not meant for her kitchen, not for her stove, not for her oven, not for the bottles of oil that line the window, infusing the sun. If she needs some, she has to wait until the old fool is napping. Even then, she's careful to snip from the middle of the bush so he won't spot that she's been there. Eugene sits in his chair and watches over his rosemary patch like an old cat, all sleepy and languid looking, but watchful all the same. He sits and watches, and while he watches, he dreams. This summer, his dream came true. "Sam!" It was more a whisper than the command he meant it to be. At 90, Eugene doesn't so much order as beseech. "Sam!" There was barely enough oxygen on this heavy August afternoon to breathe, let alone carry the old man's voice across the yard and over the fence. Barely audible over the electric buzzing of the cicadas, he called a third time. And this time, Dave's son, Sam, lost in the torpor of his own summer dreams, looked up and saw the old man waving at him impatiently. "Come here." Last summer, Sam would have walked around, out his yard and across the driveway. But this summer, long of leg and coltish of mind, he vaulted over the fence, pleased with his own grace as he jumped. "Sam," said the old man. He was too caught up in his dreams to be impressed by the flight of boy over fence. He was waving his cigar so close to Sam's face that the smoke stung the boy's eyes. "Sam," said Eugene, pointing, "what do you see?" He was staring at Sam with, well, almost indignation, as if the boy was about to tell him there was nothing to see, that he was imagining things. Sam followed his gaze to the back of the garden. "Flowers?" said Sam, uncertain of what it was he was supposed to notice. "What else?" said Eugene, who sounded urgent, almost frantic. Sam had never seen him like this before. "The shed?" said Sam, peering back there, puzzled. "No, no, no," said Eugene. "The flowers. The flowers. What else about the flowers?" "They're blue," said Sam. "And white?" The old man was shaking his head. "Not that, not that, not the color of the flowers. I don't know what you're asking me," said Sam. "What else do you see?" said Eugene. "In the rosemary. What do you see in the rosemary bush?" "Bees," said Sam. "There are bees in the rosemary." "Bees," said Eugene. And he slumped into his chair, his eyes closing, exhausted. "Honey bees," he whispered. This was the moment he had been waiting for. This is what he'd been dreaming about. Rosemary honey. The old man's eyes were still closed. He was breathing fast. "Mr. Conte," said Sam. He was getting a little scared. "Mr. Conte, are you all right?" It was so long ago. So long ago now, the memory was like a black and white movie, all flickering and faded in his mind. His grandfather, the path up the sun-soaked hill, the hot summer wind,
The tree with the

0: strange carvings. Marks his great-great-grandfather had cut into the trunk. Marks that claimed that tree and its honey for their family. He thought of them often these days. The buzzing of the bees, the puffing of the smoke pot. Clouds of smoke under a cloudy sky, all gone cloudy in his memory. The camera of his mind panned from the tree onto his grandmother in her kitchen, her black apron and dress, the yeasty smell of homemade bread, the salty tang of fresh goat cheese, and on the rough kitchen table, the very table he had in his own kitchen today, the famous jar of honey, rosemary honey. In all his life, nothing had ever tasted so clean, so fragrant, so flower-like. The old man opened his watery eyes. He looked up at Sam. "I need your help," he said. He was holding his arms out. Sam bent down and Eugene grabbed onto him and pulled himself out of his chair. And they walked to the end of the garden, the old man and the boy. And when they got there, they stood in front of the rosemary patch. And Eugene pointed at the bees. "Follow them. Find out where they go." How do you follow a bee? How do you follow a bee along a bee line? "To follow a bee," said Eugene, "you must think like a bee." "How do you think like a bee?" said Sam. "Eugene!" It was Maria. "I will tell you tomorrow. Now go, go." And he waved his hand in the air dismissively. When Sam came back the next afternoon, he brought his friend Murphy with him. "I told you not to tell anyone," said Eugene. "This is my friend Murphy, Mr. Conte. You've met him before. We can trust him. He's going to help us." Murphy nodded. Eugene looked Murphy up and down. Murphy took off his glasses and wiped them on his shirt. It's a move Murphy believes makes him look smart. "Sit down," said Eugene. Both boys sat down at the table. Turns out following a bee is not a complicated business.
1: "It's very simple," said Eugene. "I've done it myself in the old country."
0: They would take a plate.
1: "Like this one."
0: Eugene was holding a plate in front of him. They would cover the plate with honey. Eugene picked up the spoon that was in front of him on the table and dipped it in the jar of honey that Maria had brought him. He held the spoon over the plate.
1: "Not too much," he said. "Just enough."
0: Then they would set the plate with the honey on the ground by the rosemary bush.
1: "And this is the important part. You have to watch it carefully."
0: When he said this, his right eyebrow crawled high on his forehead, like a caterpillar. The boys watched it, mesmerized.
1: "The bees will come to the plate and eat. And when they are full, they will fly back to their hive."
0: The boys would sit and watch. And they would move the plate along the line the bees were traveling on, the bee line. They would be like pawns on a chessboard. They would follow the bees back to their hive, one move at a time.
1: "I'd do it myself if my legs weren't so old."
0: Then Eugene reached into his pocket and pulled out his package of miniature cigars.
1: "Smoke?"
0: Both boys shook their heads. Eugene shrugged. He was trying to thank them. They didn't seem to care. They started the next morning. It took them 5 days to find the hive. Every day, inching their plate of honey through the neighborhood, down the street past the Turlington's house, along the alley behind Lawler's Drugs. It made them feel important. Even better, it made

feel old. They each took a book with them, and they pretended to read their books when people walked by them. They were, after all, working undercover. They were, after all, sworn to secrecy. One afternoon, the bees that had been flying away from them were suddenly flying towards them. "We've overshot," said Murphy. "We've gone too far." So they backtracked, and they found the hive in a tree on the edge of the park. There was a hole in the tree as round as a baseball bat, and there were bees everywhere, circling the tree with the certainty of summer. "That's it," said Murphy. "We found it," said Sam. "In a tree," said Murphy. "In the park," said Sam. Eugene smiled. He didn't think they'd have the patience. "You're sure it's the right one? These ones?" And he gestured towards the bees on the rosemary bush. "We followed them," said Sam. "We're sure," said Murphy. "Take me to the shed." They helped him up, and they walked beside him to the back of the garden and into the cool, damp garden shed. And he stood by the door and told them what he wanted them to do. And they did as they were told. They pulled wooden boxes off the shelves. They pawed through the boxes until they found what he was looking for. It looked like a lantern with a spout. It was his great-grandfather's smoker. He sent them off to gather twigs. He got them to soak pine needles in water. He taught them how to light it. And once it was going, he told them that they were going to pretend that the doorknob on the shed was the hole to the hive. Back and forth," he said as they snuck up on the shed, smoke pouring out of the smoker's spout. "Slowly," he said. "Slower," he said. "Move like the priest with the thurible." They both stopped and looked at him. "Like what?" they said. "Never mind. Never mind. Just go slowly. Don't excite them. Slower. Let the smoke do the work. It puts them to sleep. No, not yet. Not yet. Now. Now you can reach in, but not too fast. You don't want to make them mad. Slower than that. Okay, now you're in. You feel for the honeycomb. You take just a bit. The top layer. You take yours. You leave them theirs. Half and half. That's fair. It's important to be fair always, especially with bees." He was afraid he was asking too much of them. If they made a mistake, if they went too fast, if they used too little smoke, if they panicked, if any number of a thousand things went wrong, a bee sting is no joking matter. It's like having your finger slammed with a hammer. And when you are fighting bees, there can be too many fingers, too many hammers. Why weren't they back? They'd been gone over an hour. Surely it shouldn't take an hour. It took 15 minutes to get the honey and 1 hour and 3 quarters to get their nerve. They spent the 1 hour and 3 quarters staring at the tree, studying it, considering it, arguing about it. They stared and they studied and they argued for 1 hour and 3 quarters, and then they moved in. They decided Murphy would work the smoker and Sam would stick his hand in the hive. "He's your neighbor," said Murphy. It went off without a hitch. And now they were back. They were standing in front of him, standing beside his picnic table. All three of them staring at the dripping piece of honeycomb lying on the newspaper on the table. It was the size of a bread plate. "Don't we have to wash it or something?" said Murphy. Beside the honey, there was a bottle of Eugene's homemade wine. And beside the wine, 3 wine glasses. Eugene picked up the bottle and opened it with great

0: ceremony. It was from 7 summers ago, his best year ever. He poured out 3 glasses of the dusty, brick-colored burgundy. Then he picked up his glass and held it in the air in front of the boys.
1: Grazie,
0: he said. Murphy picked up his glass and held it up in the air and cleared his throat and stared directly at Eugene and said, Cent'anni. You should live for 100 years. Sam looked at Murphy and whispered, where did that come from? The Godfather, said Murphy. And the two of them dumped their wine on the ground. As if she'd been waiting for a cue, Maria Conte came out the basement door carrying a large wooden tray. There was cheese on it, a bowl of coarse sea salt, a loaf of homemade bread, and a dark green bottle of olive oil. Mangia, she said, mangia. Everyone watched Eugene. No one said a word. He chewed and he chewed and they waited. And slowly, slowly, ever so slowly, he began to grin. A hive of bees is like a kitchen at harvest. They gather up the summer, the heat of the sun, the warmth of the rain, the softness of the mornings and the long afternoons. Above all, they gather up the flavors of the flowers. They gather it all up and mix it together and cork it in wax. Bene, said Eugene. Bene, bene, bene. There was a tear running down his cheek.
1: You did a good job, he said. I wish I went with you. I should have gone.
0: Sam looked at Eugene for a moment, and then he stood up and said, we'll be back in a minute. Come on, he said to Murphy. They were longer than a minute, but when they came back, they were pulling Sam's old wagon. They set it up by the picnic table, and then they helped Eugene get out of his chair and into the wagon. And off they set. He sat there holding the sides tightly, all hunched over. Each time he saw someone walking towards them, he straightened up. He straightened up and sat as straight as he could, staring straight ahead as they passed, just daring them to say something. They followed the beeline. They followed the beeline that they had followed all week, or they followed it as best they could. And as they did, they showed him the way it had been. They come over that fence, they said. They come through those trees. They stopped 5 yards from the tree in the park. And they stood there and they stared. After a few moments, Eugene began fussing with his coat. He was looking for something. When he found it, he held it out and smiled at the two boys. A leather sheathed knife. A knife that had once belonged to his grandfather. He held his arms out the same way he had held them out the week before when he had called Sam and Sam had vaulted over the fence. He said,
1: I want to mark this tree with my family mark so everyone will know it is our tree, our honey.
0: Sam helped him up and over to the tree. When he got there, Eugene leaned against the trunk, but he couldn't manage the knife. He tried, but he wasn't strong enough. He leaned against the tree for a moment, breathing fast, and they waited until he handed Sam the knife.
1: You do it.
0: Sam took the knife and said, I don't know how to make the Conte mark. And Eugene shook his head.
1: No Conte mark. Your mark, Sam. This tree is your tree.
0: Last summer, Sam would have been scared to cut into the tree, unsure of what you were allowed to do to a tree in a park.

0: A few years from now, he'll not be around for the old man to call. But this summer he was around, and he was the perfect age for the command. So while Eugene waved the smoke machine, Sam and then Murphy carved their initials 6 inches above the entrance to the hive. They are not perfect. Sam's S looks like an 8, but you can tell what it is if you're foolhardy enough to get close. The bees will live in that tree for many years, yeah? The boys will never take honey again. But Sam will come back every year and look at the mark, even after the bees have left. And he will remember this moment always, this moment standing by the tree holding the knife just after he's used it. He will remember that moment, and he will remember the moment in Eugene's backyard, eating the honey, and how it was both sweet and bitter all at once, how it burned his throat. He will remember these things, but most of all, he will remember how he and Murphy spent a week of this past summer on the trail of bees.
1: That's the late, great Stuart McLean and Rosemary Honey from the Vinyl Cafe. That's all the time we have for The Current Review. Tomorrow here on The Current, a special program. We are going to ask you a question. How are you feeling about Canada in this moment? We are heading into fall at a crossroads in many ways with the United States. Canada's counter tariffs kick in tomorrow. The expectation is that the United States will respond. And so we're going to hear from you. We're going to take your calls tomorrow on the program and give you a chance to listen to other Canadians. We have some special guests as well. We're going to leave you this Labor Day with some music from the Tragically Hip. This is Morning Moon. I'm Matt Galloway. Nice to be back. We'll see you tomorrow.

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5: From CBC News, The World This Hour, I'm Neil Herland. The clock is ticking down. Canada's counter-tariffs against the U.S. will come into effect in 1 hour from now. It marks another escalation in the trade war between the two countries after trade talks fell apart last month. And as Rafi Bujikanian reports, the American president is already issuing new threats.
6: We need to get all the facts.

0: a familiar message from federal Conservative leader Pierre Poilievre, seeking details from the Prime Minister on what Canadian counter-levies may lead to next.
1: He obviously has an analysis on how his counter-tariffs will increase inflation and costs for small businesses.
0: For now, Mark Carney's office simply says talks remain at a standstill with the Trump administration, the same status quo since they broke off negotiations more than 2 weeks ago. The White House kicking in its 50% tariffs on some Canadian goods covered by CUSMA at the time, Ottawa announcing new ones set to be underway just after midnight tonight unless something gives. The latest salvo from the U.S., a new social media post from President Donald Trump saying no more sales from Canadian aerospace giant Bombardier in his country. Rafi Bujikanyan, CBC News, Ottawa.
2: The Premier of Quebec calls the latest threat from Trump a provocation. Christine Fréchette says Bombardier is a source of pride for Quebec, a cornerstone of its economy, and a major player in its aerospace industry. And she's promising Quebec will firmly defend its companies, workers, and expertise. The tariff war comes as a provincial election campaign is underway in Quebec, and it's becoming a major issue. Rouba Ghazal speaks for the Québec Solidaire Party, which is challenging the incumbent Coalition Avenir Québec Party and its leader, Christine Fréchette.
3: As we know, the Trump tariffs affect Quebec more than the other province in Canada. And I ask her, the counter-tariffs of Carney, do they affect Quebec more than any other provinces?
2: The Quebec election is on October 6th. We're following a developing story in Beaumont, Alberta tonight. The Mounties say a suspect has been taken into custody after reports of a suspect armed with a crossbow. The RCMP had asked residents to shelter in place. The Amazon cargo plane that crashed at the Miami airport on Sunday overshot the runway by some 400 meters. Five people were killed when the aircraft plowed into two separate vehicles. Jennifer Homendy is chair of the U.S. National Transportation Safety Board.
4: The investigation and access to the aircraft as well as evidence can wait while the recovery operations go forward. That is most important, reuniting families with their loved ones is most important.
2: And finally, Germany's chancellor says a far-right win in a state election is a threat to the country's security. The AfD party victory in eastern Germany marks a significant shift in the country's political landscape and calls into question the future of the chancellor himself. Marina von Stackelberg has more from Berlin.
5: We are deeply shocked, says German Chancellor Friedrich Merz, the morning after his Christian Democratic Union party was handed a crushing defeat by the far-right populist AfD. Merz says this is a turning point for Germany and promises profound reforms. On Sunday, voters in the small eastern state of Saxony-Anhalt elected the anti-immigrant, pro-Russia AfD with more than 44% support and the highest voter turnout in decades. Markus Frohnmeier is with the AfD's parliamentary group.
6: I think it sends the message that Germany is back.
5: The AfD is just shy of a majority. In German politics, that means it will likely need to form a coalition with another party in order to govern. Until now, mainstream politicians have refused to work with the AfD at the state or federal level. Marina von Stackelberg, CBC News, Berlin.
2: And that is your World This Hour. I'm Neil Herland.
7: Now a look at the weather from Environment Canada for Southern Ontario. Clear skies with fog patches developing between Windsor and London overnight, and lows around 10 to 13 degrees. For tomorrow, Tuesday, sunny again in the southwest. Windsor will be warm with a high near 30. London sunny with a high of 27 on Tuesday. Near Georgian Bay, increasing cloudiness except for Barrie and Orillia, which will be clear overnight. Sunny with some cloudiness for those areas on Tuesday. Temperatures will be in the mid-20s, but feeling warmer with the Humidex.
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0: Number 6.
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0: To the top.
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2: This was the number 1 song from last week.
8: I need some help.
2: Yes, that is Role Model out of America with that number one hit song called High Hopes 3000. Will it be able to hang on to our top spot for 3 weeks straight? You'll need to stick with me until the end of the show to find out. I'm your guest host, Jeremy Ratt, filling in for Grant Lawrence. And on this week's countdown, you're going to hear 4 debut songs enter the countdown. And you'll hear which song is the highest jumper on the chart and which song received the most online votes this past week as well. And here's how your top 20 works. We keep track of Canadian streaming numbers and radio spins every week, and we count up all of your votes that come into cbcmusic.ca/top20vote, and that helps us figure out the order of the songs you're about to hear. And all of this new music can also be heard on Mornings, Drive, and After Dark on CBC Music. Now, let's get this week's countdown started with the brand new single from Ruth B. out of Edmonton. Ruth B.'s new studio album is entitled Peace to Make, and that's where you'll find this new track. It's called Best Days, and it starts this week's CBC Music Top 20 at...

0: not doing that today.
1: That is our second debut this week. It comes courtesy of American singer Masego. It's called Limerence, and it enters your countdown at number 19. Masego just wrapped up tour dates in Canada in support of his new album entitled Fix Your Face. And if you want to help either of those songs by Masego or Ruth B to climb up this chart, you can do so by voting for them right now at cbcmusic.ca/top20vote. And that's where you can check out all the songs that are hoping to break into the chart as well. That's cbcmusic.ca/top20vote. I'm Jeremy Ratt in Vancouver, and our third debut this week comes from Montreal indie rocker Julie Neff. And this song also received the most online votes this past week. It's called Something, and it enters the countdown at

0: 17. Look for Leon's new studio album September 25th. It's entitled Happiness Anytime. No tour dates have been announced yet, but we'll be sure to let you know. I'm Jeremy Ratt, and I wish we could play you all 20 songs in full on this chart, but this hour simply isn't long enough. So, here's a quick roll through the songs coming in at number 16 to 14.
1: 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Counting down. You're sitting there
0: smiling, watching. 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
1: I'm Jeremy Ratt, still to come, number one. So, the big question this week is, will Role Model and his hit song High Hopes 3000 have the power to be able to hang on to our number one spot for 3 weeks straight? You'll need to stick with me until the end of the hour to find out. But right now, up next, it's our highest jumper on the chart this week. Perhaps you've heard of this songwriter, might ring a bell. She goes by the name of Olivia Rodrigo. The 23-year-old was joined by some big names last weekend at her Lilith Fair-inspired Daisy Chain Festival in California. Names like Bikini Kill, Santigold, Chapel Roan, Sarah McLachlan, Melinda French Gates also joined the stage later in the evening to match the fundraising efforts for women and girls, raising a whopping $20 million. It looks like a great time was had by all, despite the heat wave they were in. Olivia Rodrigo's new single debuted on last week's countdown. It's called Stupid Song. This week, it bolts up the chart a massive 7 spots to hit the brakes on the number 13 position right here on your CBC Music Top 20. New York.

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1: 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Number 12.

All right, that is the latest from Vancouver's Shade Awele with Tell Me, which moves up two spots to take number 12. Are you online right now? If so, head to CBC Music's YouTube channel to watch a stunning performance from Shade Awele. It's a whole vibe. I'm Jeremy Ratt, and you're listening to the CBC Music Top 20, which can be heard on CBC Music, CBC Radio 1, Sirius XM, and on demand at CBC Listen. Our email address is top20@cbc.ca. Now, last week I asked you, was there a band or an artist that took some time to grow on you? There's nothing more frustrating than listening to a legendary artist and you're just sitting there scratching your head. Well, I got a letter from Christina, and she says, Elliott Smith. It took me a while. I started with his album Either Or, and it didn't really sink in, but something kept me coming back. Now I love him and

0: his songs to bits, and I'm practicing them on the guitar every day. Those are great songs, and shout out to you, Christina. 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Now, up next, a collab you didn't know you needed this year. It comes from one of the country's finest voices in country music, William Prince. His pal Nathaniel Rateliff joins him on this new single called Change, and this week it climbs two spots to take number 11 right here on your CBC Music Top 20.
1: 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An uninvited winter shut the reservation down.

0: number 10, that is new music from Loren with Gold in California. The Montreal singer's new album was just released. It's called Don't Be Funny Without Me, and that's where you'll find the song we just heard. I'm Jeremy Ratt, filling in for Grant Lawrence this week, and I wish we could play you every song on this chart in full, but we never have enough time. So, here's a quick spin through the tunes coming in at 9 to 6.
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1: I'm your guest host, Jeremy Ratt, in Vancouver. 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Now, let's get into our top five this week, starting with Tommy Lafroy. The duo's debut album will be released October 23rd via 30 Tigers, and they will be hitting the road for tour dates with a stop in Toronto October 27th at Sneaky D's. This week, Tommy Lafroy's single Slush Puppy climbs three spots to crack the top five at number five, right here on your CBC Music Top 20.

Latest from Billy Ann with Otis, and this week it slides up one spot to take number four. I'm Jeremy Ratt. Now let's get into the top three this week, starting with Jungle. Up three spots, this is The Wave crashing into the number three position right here on your CBC Music Top 20.

That's new music from Jungle with The Wave. It's number three. I'm Jeremy Ratt, and now, up next... Whoa! It looks like we will indeed have a brand new number one song this week because Role Model has been squeezed out of the top spot. But who has the power to do that? We will find out in a few minutes, but first, this is our former reigning champ for 2 weeks straight. This is Role Model with his hit song, High Hopes 3000. This week, it's...

0: 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This week, it's number two.
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0: 5, 4, 3, 2, 1. All right, we counted Canadian streaming numbers and radio spins along with all of your votes, and now, taking the top spot this week, it is Phoebe Bridgers. The American singer's new album is entitled Lost Weekend, which is out now on Dead Oceans, and you can get your tickets in Toronto. She's got two shows there and one in Vancouver in October, folks. From Phoebe Bridgers' new album, this is Lost Boys. It's your new number one song right here on your CBC Music Top 20. Number

0: Another rundown of your favorite tracks on CBC Music comes to you every week, so keep those votes coming at cbcmusic.ca/top20vote. This week's show is produced by Marianne Carosi. I'm Jeremy Ratt. Meet you next time at the top.
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2: Something is happening in Dawson Creek. A wave of violence has swept over this community of just 13,000 people. 15 murders in the last 5 years.
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5: Tea for two. Despite growing tariff-fueled animosity between Canada and the U.S., the owners of two tea producers tell us a trade war won't disrupt their growing friendship or their cross-border collaborations.
6: From CBC News, The World This Hour, I'm Neil Herland. The Canada-U.S. trade war is about to escalate. In 1 minute from now, Ottawa will impose counter tariffs on nearly $28 billion worth of American goods, and there are no talks planned to reach a last-minute deal. Former Prime Minister Jean Chrétien spoke to CBC about the counter tariffs.
7: I think it's a good move. We have to stand up when there is a bully in front of you. And the tariffs will punish them as much as us. They're bigger than us, no doubt about it. But 27 states, their biggest client is Canada.
6: The current Prime Minister's office says no calls are scheduled between Mark Carney and Donald Trump. But Trump is lashing out at Montreal-based Bombardier, threatening it will no longer be allowed to sell its planes in the U.S. unless it moves its manufacturing south. Conservative leader Pierre Poilievre says Mark Carney needs to explain how much the trade war will cost Canadians.

0: EDN's.
1: The Prime Minister has admitted that tariffs will be a tax on consumers. We just want him to release that analysis so that single moms, small business owners, seniors know what they're going to have to pay.
0: A series of emergency support measures also come into effect tonight. They include $7.5 billion in support for workers and businesses. The cost of the new tariffs on some 700 products will potentially be added to the bottom lines of manufacturers, retailers, and consumers. Nisha Patel has reaction.
2: They are right now cannon fodder in the trade war with the United States.
3: Canada's counter tariffs will apply to a variety of sectors, from steel to dairy to paper. That puts small businesses that rely on those imports from the U.S. in a tough spot, says Dan Kelly, president of the Canadian Federation of Independent Business.
2: You feel like you're on the front lines.
3: The whole idea behind this retaliation is to make American imports more expensive. Lower demand for those products will hurt U.S. companies and ramp up the political pressure south of the border. Colin Meng, an economics professor at McMaster University, says higher prices could get passed on, though the federal government tried to limit the impact of counter tariffs on consumers by choosing products that are widely available from other places.
4: We make refrigerators here in Canada. You can also get South Korean or Chinese refrigerators.
3: And there could be some benefit for domestic suppliers.
4: That frees up more of the Canadian marketplace for those Canadian manufacturers.
3: Nisha Patel, CBC News, Toronto.
0: U.S. officials say there won't be any quick answers in their investigation of a deadly Amazon cargo plane crash. They're now working through details from flight data recorders recovered at the scene. As Philip Lee Shannock reports, five people were killed Sunday after the plane overshot the runway in Miami.
5: Utter devastation.
6: U.S. National Transportation Safety Board Chairwoman Jennifer Homendy describes the crash site. Debris from the Amazon Boeing 767 and vehicles hit by the plane as it overran the runway strewn everywhere. She said all the victims were passengers in two vehicles. Homendy says it will be a lengthy investigation.
7: We were able to recover the flight data recorder and the cockpit voice recorder.
6: Mary Schiavo is a former inspector general with the United States Department of Transportation. She says officials will look at factors like weather, the training and actions of the pilots, and also the airport itself. The Miami airport is not equipped with arrestor beds, barriers installed at the end of a runway.
8: Because of several accidents, these things were put in place in many places.
6: The U.S. Federal Aviation Administration does not require them in Miami because it deemed the buffer zones at the end of its runways were adequate. Philip Shaddock, CBC News, Toronto.
0: Thousands of people turned out in the Serbian capital, Belgrade, for the funeral of the convicted war criminal Ratko Mladic. The former Bosnian Serb general died last week in The Hague while serving a life sentence for genocide. And that is your World This Hour. I'm Neil Herland.
9: Now a look at the weather from Environment Canada for Southern Ontario. Clear skies with fog patches developing between Windsor and London overnight, and lows around 10 to 13 degrees. For tomorrow, Tuesday, sunny again in the southwest. Windsor will be warm with a high near 30. London sunny with a high of 27 on Tuesday. Near Georgian Bay, increasing cloudiness except for Barrie and Orillia, which will be clear overnight. Sunny with some cloudiness for those areas on Tuesday. Temperatures will be in the mid-20s, but feeling warmer with the Humidex.
10: Hello, I'm Neil Kirksall.
11: Good evening, I'm Chris Howden. This is As It Happens, the Midnight Edition. Tonight.
10: What it boils down to, when Hurricane Helene destroyed an American tea producer's operation, a Canadian counterpart stepped in. They tell us the cross-border trade war will not put an end to their cross-border friendship.
11: A hard right turn. Germany's AfD becomes the first far-right party since the Nazis to win a state election. We'll ask a Christian Democratic politician how his party should meet this moment.
10: A streak of brilliance. A friend of the late Georgina Lightning tells us the Cree filmmaker did not just do amazing work herself. She supported the work of the young Indigenous artists who are following in her footsteps.
11: A shining example. A metal detectorist in Finland discovers what's believed to be the country's largest Viking-era hoard of silver containing thousands of coins.
10: Chirp thrills. Scientists have used fossilized insect wings to reconstruct insect sounds from 165 million years ago. A bioacoustician tells us what ancient crickets

0: love songs might have sounded like.
1: And you're in trouble now. In case you weren't already disgusted by the chaos climbers have wreaked on Mount Everest, a new study reveals that the mountain's glacier is being melted by a vast volume of human urine. As it happens, the Monday edition radio considers the number one problem to be the number one problem.

0: At midnight tonight, Canada's counter-tariffs against the United States will take effect, targeting more than 700 American products at rates ranging from 15 to 50%. And they'll be instituted despite warnings by U.S. trade representatives against Canadian retaliation and President Donald Trump's threats to stop all trade with Canada. That ongoing eye-for-an-eye dynamic hurts Jesse Dean and Alexandra Daniels-Sangster, but it doesn't end the lifeline the business owners have managed to build. Ms. Dean is the founder of the Asheville Tea Company in North Carolina. In 2024, the company's facilities were entirely destroyed by Hurricane Helene. That's when Ms. Daniels-Sangster stepped in. She runs her own tea company in Alberta, Sargessa Inc. And after Helene, she took over Ms. Dean's production north of the border. Since then, Ms. Dean has been shipping her raw materials to Canada, and Ms. Daniels-Sangster has sent the final product back to the U.S. We reached Alexandra Daniels-Sangster in Calgary and Jesse Dean in Asheville, North Carolina.
1: Jesse, I'll start with you. The counter tariffs are set to go into effect at midnight. You've dealt with this kind of thing before, but what would these new tariffs mean for you?
2: Currently, we're seeing tariffs hit our company from several places. One is that we have to replace equipment that was lost in the flooding of Hurricane Helene, and that comes from Japan. So we're seeing some tariffs there that are pretty significant. We've also been operating under the USMCA agreement for the most part in terms of our shipping back and forth to Sargessa in Calgary. However, that has just changed with the new 50% tariffs both ways. And we just got hit with our first kind of large expense and tariff there the other day, and we're anticipating that becoming an issue going forward as well. It's just a constant reforecasting and constant trying to keep up.
1: Yeah, constant uncertainty, as so many business owners on both sides of the border have said to us over all of these months. What does that mean, Jesse, for your costs? What kind of dollar amounts are we talking about?
2: Well, the one that we just got charged was about just over $2,000. For us as a small business, that's pretty significant because we have all of our production right now, for the most part, going back and forth across the border. That starts to add up pretty quickly. And we're also fully recovering still from a complete loss of our facility during the hurricane in 2024.
1: Alexandra, I'll bring you in now. The aftermath of Hurricane Helene, it was a point of bonding, I know, for both of you. But you met before that, and it's such a contrast to the broader picture of the U.S. and Canadian government relationships right now, tense to say the least. When did you first meet? How did you build that bond?
3: I think we met in June, the same year of the hurricane. And I have a really phenomenal mentor who always told me that if you meet somebody who's the same size as you, has the same equipment as you, and is like values aligned, you should be their friend because you can help each other if things go wrong. And so when I met Jesse, I was like a little bit intimidated because we were so similar. And I thought the best way to kind of squash any sort of fear between the two of us would be to just approach her and say, hey, I really like what you're doing. If something happens with your teabag machine, I'll make your teabags. And if something happens with mine, maybe you could make my teabags. But I had no idea that it would happen so quickly.
1: Yeah. And then Hurricane Helene is what happened. So what did you do then?
3: I put a text in our group chat just saying not to be afraid, not to worry, that a promise is a promise, and I'd make her tea bags for her.
1: And Jesse, for you to see Alexandra come through in that way, on that promise, what do you remember about getting those texts?
2: Yeah, I mean, I'm sitting here smiling, listening to Alexandra talk, because, you know, I was intimidated by her as well. So it was very welcome.

0: welcome, you know, like, yeah, let's just decide that. Let's help each other out. And then when that did come through, I think for me, I mean, it was just such a wonderful thing to hear in that moment, logistically and emotionally, because our whole community was impacted so heavily. And there's a lot of fear around what to do. And so part of what makes this partnership so unique is that that wasn't just a standard offer of, hey, we can co-manufacture for you. It was also just a deep offer of support and friendship and a conversation around, you know, how do we figure out the pricing that works for everyone? How do we figure out, you know, letting go of like minimums or things like that? You know, there was so much collaboration around how to make this work.
1: You're a small business owner as well, Alexandra. How did you work things out on your side of things to absorb these new costs?
2: So it was a lot of conversations with our team and about staffing. And then Jesse and I having conversations about like what's going to work and how we can balance between the two companies. And we want both of us to be able to keep going. And when you are a small business owner and a CEO, it can be really lonely. And even though we were in the midst of disaster and it was challenging and hard, I just remember feeling also a bit relieved because for the first time ever, I had another CEO who was working on the exact same project that I was, who I could just text and be like, what about this? Or what about that? I just happened to be the one who wasn't impacted by the hurricane. But Jesse has helped me just as much, if not more.
1: And Alexandra, in, you know, obviously there are tariffs on both sides of the border. How have you been navigating that in your business?
2: You know, we're lucky. We have a really great broker and we have like a lot of diversified business operations within our company. So we've been able to navigate it, but it's not ideal.
1: And Jesse, you know, when you look at the bottom line, beyond the friendship bottom line, what have sales been like?
0: Well, I will say the good news is that in part, in large part, because of this collaboration, we've been able to still grow despite all of these challenges. And so I think that that's something that I'll always take away from this. You know, when we can really, truly help each other build each other's bottom line, you know, and really truly collaborate in creative ways that are out of the box, I think that everyone benefits, you know? And so that combined with the real support from our team of employees and customers and the farmers that we work with and communities around us has resulted still in some growth. So we're very grateful.
1: And when, what's your sense of when you might be able to reopen after the rebuild?
0: We're aiming for this fall. So fingers crossed. It's been, you know, almost a 2-year process to get back in-house, but that's what we're hoping for.
1: And I'll ask you both this question. Alexandra, you know, as we're speaking now, the three of us, Canadian officials, including Prime Minister Mark Carney, say there are no talks scheduled between Canadian and U.S. negotiating teams on this issue. What would you say to those leaders who might be listening on this Labor Day about why they need to get back to the table right away?
2: I think that Mark Carney and Donald Trump should come for tea with me and Jesse. I think we should talk about it.
1: Be careful what you wish for. Yeah, you're ready to...
2: Absolutely ready to host you for a cup of tea. Absolutely.
1: What kind of tea do you think they would order? Or would, what would you serve them?
2: I don't know. I don't know them personally, but I definitely think Donald Trump is probably an Earl Grey type of guy.
1: Interesting. Okay. Jesse, what about you? Why should they? Well, you'll be at that tea party as well, should it come. But what would you say to them if they're listening right now?
0: Well, I love that idea. I think a tea party is a wonderful idea. you know, and I really think that one thing I've learned from all of this is that business can be done this way, in a collaborative way, over competition, and that it results in growth for everyone.
1: Jesse, Alexandra, I appreciate this. Thank you both.
2: Thank you.
0: Thank you so much.
3: Jesse Dean owns Asheville.

0: in shows like The West Wing, Walker, Texas Ranger, and the CBC TV series Trickster, which starred her daughter, Crystal. She was also a director, screenwriter, and producer. At a time when Indigenous women were rarely put in charge behind the camera, Ms. Lightning was a trailblazer. On Saturday, she was shooting a documentary about Indian relay horse racing at the Enoch Rodeo Grounds, just west of Edmonton, when she was struck by a horse and killed. She was 63. Here's Georgina Lightning telling her story of healing from intergenerational trauma.
1: I almost quit a few times. Healing is severely tough. You know, when I moved to Los Angeles in 1990 to have a career, you know, in the film industry, I literally left my past behind. I recreated my life and I had a wonderful life and I raised my children there and everything was amazing. When I came back to Edmonton and had to deal with the past, that was the hardest thing I've ever had to do.
0: Georgina Lightning speaking to Radioactive in Edmonton in 2018. Jody Callahoo-Stonehouse is the MLA for Edmonton Rutherford and a friend of Ms. Lightning. We reached her in Edmonton.
2: Jody Callahoo-Stonehouse, this is certainly not an easy day for many, many people. How are you handling this news?
3: Oh, I'm just in awe of how many lives this beautiful woman has impacted. As I see the outpour of photos and memories that people have shared with Georgina, she really impacted so many people across North America. It's quite astonishing.
2: When our listeners, as our listeners hear, you know, all the kinds of projects she was a part of, and that's just a partial list, certainly. A member of the RCMP has told our CBC News colleagues that in describing the incident, he said a woman was hit or struck after a horse, quote, went off track, unquote. Have you been able to learn anything more about how something like this could have happened?
3: You know, all of those riders at the Indian Horse Relay put their lives at risk for our entertainment and joy. You know, horses are incredibly strong, beautiful, built machines of muscle. And my beautiful friend Georgina wants the money shot. She wants to be right in the thick of it so that on the screen, it feels like you're there. And she captured the best of everything. And of course, she was at the wrong place, incidentally, and tragedy struck. And there was no one's fault. It was an accident. It was a freak accident. And, you know, she died doing what she loved. And, you know, we just have to take some grace knowing that she's, you know, in a better place.
2: This is a documentary she'd spent years working on. What is it about the sport itself and the people who participate in it that she wanted the rest of the world to see?
3: Fell in love with Indian Horse Relay. And for the past few years, we've been traveling to every single relay. She has not missed a small town, small nation, big city, Stampede. Down in the States, she was capturing it all. And it wasn't just the relay itself. She was spending time with, you know, the farriers to find out how often they were ferrying the hooves and looking at the horseshoes on each of the horses. And she was spending time with judges to learn the rules. This was her life, because for her, she was witnessing a transformation in our community of healing through the spirit of the horse, the healing spirit. And she was seeing these stories across nation to nation where families were changing their lives, individuals were leaving addictions and trauma, people were coming out of houselessness. The Indian Horse Relay just wasn't about the relay. It was about the way it was changing our communities and our families.
2: So perhaps it's not surprising then, though still difficult work to do in the aftermath of this, that Georgina Lightning's family is quite clear they want the work on the documentary to continue, and you're a big part of that.
3: Yeah, she made sure all of us knew exactly what needed to be done, when it was to be done, and who was going to do it. She wants a better world, a better place, a better planet. And that's been her gift to all of us. The legacy that she leaves with her work is that, you know, we learn how to live with more kindness with each other and with the land. And, you know, I'm just really humbled and honored that I get to support her family in

0: ensuring that these visions, her legacy, come to fruition and that all of these beautiful, magnificent stories make it to the screen.
1: You were on the track less than a day after losing your friend, finishing those interviews. How do you steel yourself for something like that? Brace yourself for that. You know, even though you want to carry, of course, you want to fulfill her wishes, it still can't be easy.
0: No, and if you knew Georgina, as you know, she was incredibly fierce and determined and relentless. If you gave her a no, she would find someone else who would do it. Like, it had to get done. And filling her moccasins, those are awfully powerful and big and large moccasins to step into. And yesterday I did my best, and you know, it was really beautiful to see how each of the riders were also so impacted. You know, this just devastated the team. It was really, you know, good medicine to be there to also love them through this tragedy and to let them know she wouldn't want anyone to carry any burden. It was what it was meant to be. And, you know, this wasn't about causing harm to anyone. This is how life is. No one knows when our time is up. No one knows how we're going to go. And if we learn anything from this, it's make the most of your life, love who you love, make, you know, live your best life, do the work that matters to you, because you just never know when it's your time to go.
1: Her work clearly mattered to many, many people, including Jennifer Podemski, very successful in her own right. And she posted on social media in response to Georgina Lighting's passing, quote, "When I got into the business, I knew something was broken, and early in my journey, I came upon the legend that was Georgina. I was in awe of how she took control of her destiny, called out the industry for its racism and erasure of Indigenous people," unquote. What did she tell you about making sure young people had what maybe she did not have when she was starting out?
0: You know, Georgina wasn't one to tell you, she showed you. And so for the past decade, she has created youth camps and mentorship and taking so many people under her wing, doing headshots, how to do auditions, how to apply for an audition. You know, she took so many Indigenous artists and lifted them to the caliber where they're, you know, in their own right now, incredibly successful. She didn't tell anyone. She showed people. She paved the way and locked arms and brought others with her.
1: Jody Callahoo Stonehouse, thank you for this. I'm sorry for your loss.
0: Thank you.
2: Jody Callahoo Stonehouse is an MLA for Edmonton Rutherford and a friend of the late Georgina Lightning. We reached her in Edmonton.

0: At this point, the Nordic countries are largely cash-free societies, but now they've had an influx of coin reminiscent of a more analog past. Recently, a man in Raybild, Denmark, hit the jackpot. While building a new terrace in his garden, he unwittingly discovered Denmark's largest ever known Viking Age silver hoard. And last Thursday, a man in Sisma, Finland, made a similar discovery when he found his country's largest ever known Viking-era silver hoard. It's not metal detectorist Kalle Lapinen's first treasure trove, but it's his biggest to date. We reached Mr. Lapinen at home in Sisma, Finland.
1: Kalle, exactly what did you find? It's quite a collection.
2: Yeah, it was about 4.5 kilos of Western coins from Iron Age. And some pieces of jewelry.
1: Some pieces of jewelry, some coins. How many pieces do you think there are? How many coins?
2: They are not counted yet, but at least thousands. Between 2,000 and 3,000 coins and about 5 pieces of jewelry.
1: And what are the jewelry pieces?
2: Bracelet, some button, and... A silver pearl.
1: Yeah. Can you describe what the jewelry looks like for our listeners who haven't seen the photographs?
2: Yeah, the bracelets. It's two threads.

0: of thick silver spinnet around each other.
1: They sound beautiful. How do they compare to other things you've found in the past? You've been doing this for a long time.
0: They are really beautiful. And of course, because they are silver, they are in a really good condition. Normally, I found some bronze jewelry, and because the copper alloy is more corrosive, they are in quite poor condition normally.
1: This is such a big discovery, and the largest there. Are you famous in your town now?
0: Maybe. My previous found from 2017 was quite a big thing in Sysmä. It was also silver hoard with really special items.
1: Are you just very lucky or very good at what you do?
0: Maybe I just do it quite a lot.
1: You have the expertise. So take us back to last week. It was Thursday. You're out, you know, doing what you do. And when did you realize that there might be something there?
0: I had been in the same place in the springtime, and there were some signals which were a little bit interesting, but the ground was frozen, so I wasn't able to dig them up in the springtime. And in Thursday, I decided to go and check that place again. Then I was getting a really nice signal, and I was digging it up. But it was so deep, I wasn't sure that it's anything man-made. I let it be and continue in the detecting. But after about 10 meters, I got similar signal from the detector and decided to dig it up.
1: And how long did you have to dig?
0: About 10 minutes.
1: And what did you see once you reached it?
0: There was about 10 pieces of the silver coins, and I checked that what kind of coins they are.
1: Do you cheer? Do you yell? What do you say in those moments? You're used to discoveries, I guess, but do you get excited still?
0: Yeah, and the adrenaline is kicking in quite a lot. I was shaking, feeling some disbelief because it wasn't so typical a place to find anything like that.
1: The Vikings were not in Finland, but there was trade happening during the Viking Age. Why do you think there was so much money and jewelry buried there? Whose do you think it was? What are your theories? What stories are you conjuring in your mind?
0: In my opinion, it's probably some local merchant who has hid it. Sysmä was quite rich at the Iron Age, especially in Viking Age. And probably we were selling some furs.
1: Were you tempted to keep a coin, maybe that bracelet?
0: Not really. I'm not like collecting basically anything. It's much better that they are in a museum where everyone can see them.
1: It's hard to top something like this, something this big. Were you out again today? Are you back out there?
0: There was 5 of us out there today because we wanted to check that there's basically now no hordes nearby, because it's quite typical that after this kind of find, there will be nighthawks robbing the findings. Now we are sure that there's nothing else.
1: So where will you look next?
0: Yeah, that's the tricky question. I have some places which I'm going again and again, and I'm not finding anything. So maybe there's something big hiding also there.
1: Kalle, I appreciate this. Thank you.
0: Yeah, it was my pleasure.
2: Kalle Lapinen is a metal detectorist. We reached him in Sysmä, Finland.

0: George Mallory is a man who's got summit to do. The summit, that is, of Mount Everest. When asked why Everest, he famously replied, because it's there. When it was pointed out that lots of things are there, he continued, its existence is a challenge. The answer is instinctive, a part, I suppose, of man's desire to conquer the universe. A noble sentiment. And let's hope that this time Mr. Mallory won't just take a look at Mount Everest, he'll take a peek. Chip Baxter, CBC News.
1: That was a completely authentic newsreel from 1923 that we dug out of the CBC archives. That Chip Baxter had a terrible voice. But he was right about mountaineer George Mallory, who said the desire to conquer Everest reflected a general human desire to conquer everything. Well, conquering stuff is one thing, but being a jerk about conquests is another. And over the past while, it's become clear that climbers are really rubbing their successes in Mount Everest's face. Climbers leave tons of garbage up there every year, and there's the problem of human waste, which a lot of people also leave up there. The situation is fluid. Way too much fluid. An international team of scientists has found that human visitors are responsible for melting 2,500 tons of snow and ice on Everest every single year. Now, some of that melting is the result of heat from fuel from campsites at Everest Base Camp, and some of that melting is caused by urine. 6,000 liters of urine from climbers and guides every single day, much of which they pee directly onto the Khumbu Glacier. I guess it's too much to ask these people to just try and hold it, so the scientists are suggesting that Base Camp be relocated away from the glacier. I'm suggesting people be relocated away from Mount Everest, because as George Mallory said, it's there, all right, but less of it is there every day. Here's Emery with Mountain FM.

The Alternative for Deutschland is on the march. The German party came first in yesterday's election in the eastern state of Saxony-Anhalt. And while the AfD fell short of winning a majority, their victory marks the best showing for a German far-right party since the Nazis. The AfD's success will serve as a warning to German Chancellor Friedrich Merz, whose Christian Democrats lost half their seats in the state assembly. Jürgen

0: Art is a Christian Democratic member of the Bundestag. He's the party's spokesperson. We reached him in Berlin.
1: Jürgen Hart, as you know, the AfD is framing this win as a clear message that people want political change, that they want that change to come with the AfD. How are you reading this election result?
2: It was a shocking result for CDU because we lost more than half of our seats in the Parliament of Sachsen-Anhalt, and AfD come close to an absolute majority. But we talk about a small state in East Germany with about 2.1 million inhabitants. And we had elections in spring where also the mood and mind on this government and on the chancellor was not good, was as bad as it is now. And we regained power in Rhineland-Palatine with about 5 million inhabitants. And in Baden-Württemberg, still back in the government, in Baden-Württemberg live around 12 million people. So it's shocking to see that result, but it's not push us to panic.
1: Not pushing you to panic, still shocking, as you and your party's leader, Chancellor Merz, has said. So what lessons do you take away from this? How did this happen, that a party that is anti-migration, saying xenophobic things, to put it mildly, promising mass deportations, even in a small area, why do you think they won?
2: Yeah, it's irritating and a little bit ironical that in Saxonia-Anhalt, there are not so many people from abroad, only few compared to, for example, my West German constituency. And we have a situation in Sachsen-Anhalt which is sometimes better than in some rural, metropoles in West Germany, for example, looking to the infrastructure, the quality of the streets and such things. But people want to send a signal to Berlin, please change politics. We have a lot of controversial debates on reform projects on the table, and we have we send signals of discussion and controversial in the government and not of unity. And this is something where people, I think especially people from East Germany, are very angry about. And I think they want to send us a message, please do better politics. Please explain better what you are doing. Please to do it more in a consensus and not in confrontation.
1: You're in the Bundestag right now. What kind of discussions are happening in the aftermath of this?
2: We had the group meeting of the CDU-CSU group together with the chancellor. The chancellor is normally available in our meeting because he's a member of the group. Therefore, we discussed what are the consequences of that. We are sure that we have to continue our reform policy, and we are sure that we have to continue our support for Ukraine. This is one of the topics I wonder a lot in East Germany, that a significant number of people think that we should negotiate with Russia, that we should listen to Putin's words and smiles to Germany and not supporting Ukraine. This is the only place, or the former Warsaw Pact in the world, where such a naive view on Putin is visible. It's not in the Baltics, not in Poland, not in other states that had been under Soviet Union command in the Warsaw Pact times. Therefore, I wonder that especially in Germany we have this sentiments, but we have to handle that, and we have to discuss with the people why they are so on the other side concerning the Russia question. We have serious information that there was also Russian-steered misinformation, but I think this was not the reason for the outcome of the election. It's just a part of the picture.
1: And just to underline for our listeners, the AfD is also pro-Russia. What, as you have these conversations today and try to listen to what voters who voted AfD in this election, are the message they're trying to send to you, what are you going to do differently?
2: I think we will continue our reform process, but we should more explain to the people why we do those reforms. Not to punish people, not to reduce the level of social welfare, for example, in the pension system or in the health system, but to make sure that Germany is also in the future the powerhouse of Europe concerning economy and social welfare. which is not so easy due to the demographic development. But I'm sure that we are on the right track, and I'm also sure

0: if we, when we have decided on those reforms, when those reforms are law in Germany, people then see that not all is bad with the reforms. And at the end, I hope that we will recover the German economy. We had 5 years of nearly zero growth. We are now back on a growth track, a small growth track, but I think this will also have positive effect on the mind and mood of the people. End of the year, I expect that CDU, CSU and the Chancellor will be better doing in polls than now. And in 2 weeks, we have elections in Berlin and in elections in Mecklenburg-Vorpommern, which is a northeastern state in Germany. And we will see what the outcome is. I expect that AfD is not as strong as they are in Sachsen-Anhalt.
1: Is this result, is it a sign that the firewall has failed?
0: The strategy to fight against AfD by mainly fighting on ideological terms and not concrete on their political positions was, from my point of view, a mistake. We as CDU always did it different, but other parties didn't talk to those who vote AfD now. And I think we all have to go more into a concrete fight with AfD on concrete political concepts, because there on that field AfD is weak. And we will see what the outcome of the building of the new parliament in Sachsen-Anhalt is. I expect that Mr. Siegmund von AfD might become prime minister of that state, and then he has to show that he is not only doing lip service, then he has to deliver. And I'm sure that some, if not most, of his voters will go away again from AfD.
1: Jürgen Hart, I appreciate your time. Thank you.
0: Thank you.
2: Jürgen Hart is a member of Germany's Bundestag and the spokesperson for the ruling Christian Democratic Union. He's in Berlin.

0: They've traveled 5,000 kilometers. They're going to travel 3,000 more kilometers. And they've got some tips about making the journey, although they may not love the word tips, given that they're traveling by canoe. Three Torontonians are paddling across Canada, taking a lesser-used northern route to raise money for True North Aid, which supports remote and northern Indigenous communities. Paddlers Will Weiss and Nolan Aziz checked in with the CBC as they made their way across Saskatchewan and shared the tale of one very long day of their voyage.
1: We had a pretty hard day. We had some water quality issues because of the algal blooms. And so we're paddling, and it's near the end of the day, and we stop by this river. And it seems like all the wildlife had the exact same idea as us, because we saw four bears and some sandhill cranes all right at the mouth of the river, probably doing the same thing we were doing, getting some water away from the algae. So, you know, we got our water, kept paddling another couple of kilometers, set up camp, and we're like, okay, you know, time to go to bed. Everything's done. Hop in the tent, and we hear outside the tent the, like, the bear made very kind of human noises. It was humming a lot. And so we hear it, and we're like, okay, we got to get rid of this bear. So we hop out of the tent, and we make a bunch of noise, and it kind of runs off. And then we realize when we go outside that we've camped right next to a very, very large bush of Saskatoon berries.
2: I'll do it.
1: So we're like, hope the bear doesn't come back. So, you know, we go back to bed, and we're at this point, we're asleep. And then the bear comes back again, and it's the whole night. And we're too tired. We're like, whatever. Let's let the bear eat the berries. That's all it cares about anyway.
2: You just let the bear just lull you to sleep.
1: yeah, it was like maybe a meter away from the tent at most. You could hear the footsteps and the heavy breathing, like, felt like it was right next to our ears the whole night.
2: Wild.
1: Yeah, we're just too tired to do anything about it. We just let the bear hang out.
0: Cross-country canoeists Will Weiss and Nolan Aziz talking to Corey Funk on Winnipeg's Information Radio.

0: If you were dozing off, you're probably a little more alert now. Sorry if you wet yourself. That was the terrifying roar of a Tyrannosaurus Rex from Steven Spielberg's Jurassic Park. I should stress, it wasn't a real dinosaur roar. It was a sound effect made by combining and distorting recordings of other animal roars due to a lack of recordings of actual dinosaurs. And anyway, scientists don't believe T-Rex roared at all. They think it issued a sort of a low bass rumble that would sound less cool in a movie. But for the next Jurassic Park sequel, the filmmakers will have more conclusive science to draw from, at least if they want to feature the sounds of some of the tinier creatures that probably irritated the dinosaurs. Not as terrifying as a T-Rex per se, but for Torun Jønsson, it's just as captivating. Mr. Jønsson is a bioacoustician at the University of Graz and a co-author of a new study that recreated the sounds made by various species of insects during the Jurassic era. We reached Mr. Jønsson in Graz, Austria.
1: Torun, it's lovely to my ears what we just heard there. You're a connoisseur of these sorts of sounds. Tell our listeners exactly what we heard.
2: These were some of the Jurassic love songs in a way that we recreated from fossils of the ancestors of modern-day bush crickets or katydids.
1: Love songs? Did I hear that correctly?
2: Yes. So the modern-day bush crickets and crickets or katydids, they produce their songs. So it's the males that produce the songs, and they produce them to attract females from far away. And this is basically exactly the same what happened in the Jurassic 165 million years ago. It was the males sitting somewhere making these songs and trying to attract females for mating.
1: And how close do you think those recreated sounds are to what the real sounds were?
2: That is hard to say. So we know the pitch, the frequency of these songs. We know that these frequencies were sort of all over the place, from really low pitch to really high pitch. The temporal pattern, so the songs that we just heard, that is something, there is a bit more artistic license in it and some more guesswork involved. So they could have sounded very much similar from the tone, from the pitch, but the rhythm could have been very different.
1: And how do you even begin to reconstruct those sounds? I mean, we're talking about 165 million years ago. So what were the tools? What was the evidence you were using to build from?
2: We were actually really lucky that, like, roughly 10 years ago, our Chinese colleagues came and said, look, we have these really, really pristinely preserved fossils of katydids from the Jurassic. There we had the wings of the katydids. Mm-hmm. And these wings were so well preserved that you could see these sound production organs on those wings.
1: Oh, that must have been incredible as someone who does your work to see that.
2: Yeah, that was absolutely astonishing. So you could see that the fine details of these sound production organs, and we could see with those that these animals produce the songs exactly the same as the animals do now. And so the animals nowadays, bush crickets nowadays, they produce their love songs by rubbing their wings together, basically driving a hard part of one wing against a row of really fine teeth on the other wing. It's a bit like playing a washboard, but really fast.
1: Well, the system clearly was working for them.
2: Exactly. That's basically the idea has existed probably even longer than those 165 million years, maybe even something like 180, 200 million years. And yeah, it worked and still works nowadays.
1: And so when, you know, once you realized, you know, that the wings were offered so much for you to do this work, then how do you digitally reconstruct or recreate the way, you know, their wings were moving and then the sound that they made?
2: So the first thing we did was basically did very good photographs of the fossils and then did some morphology analysis of the sound-producing organs to get an idea of, like, how many teeth were on those wings, how long was the vein with the teeth on, all of these things. And then we compared this to the wings and the sound production organs of living animals. And by looking basically at

0: like over 100 of the animals that live nowadays, we could sort of then place our fossils in that continuum of sound producing wings from today, and then could have a guess at what pitch they actually produce their songs.
1: How many species have you documented so far?
0: The fossils are 9 species, mm-hmm. all in all. But then we obviously hope that other scientists, other paleontologists might come to us and say, look, this is what we have in our collection. Do you want to have a look at it? That would be really cool to get more of these animals, or generally more of an idea of what the paleo acoustics in a way would have been like.
1: Do you ever find yourself imagining, I mean, orchestrating, you know, in your head what it might have been like all this, you know, millions and millions and millions of years ago, the cacophony in that space, in that jungle?
0: Yeah, sometimes. I mean, it would have been nice to sort of know that there were more animals, or yeah, not only the bush crickets or their ancestors, but maybe some other bugs around that were doing different songs. I mean, the variability of songs that we already found in like 9 species actually suggests that the Jurassic acoustic landscape might have been even busier than that what we've seen here. So it would be cool to actually get more information about this.
1: I don't know if you can pick, but do you know, as a bioacoustician, do you have a favorite animal sound? Can you pick?
0: That is really hard. I think I can't. Yeah. it really depends. On some sound really nice, others are just crazy because they're really high pitched, we can't even hear them. So every sound, every song has a bit its own fascination in a way for me.
1: Torunn, I'm glad we could speak. Thank you.
0: Thank you very much.
2: Torunn Jønsson is a bioacoustician at the University of Graz. He's also a co-author of a new study on the sounds of Jurassic insects, published in the journal Proceedings of the National Academy of Sciences. He's in Graz, Austria.

0: Robin Morgan believed feminist issues affected every aspect of life, so she made them the center of hers. The renowned writer and activist died on Saturday. She was 85. Ms. Morgan started out as a child actor. By the 1960s, the civil rights movement and protests against the Vietnam War had led her to activism, especially when she realized that women on the left were often sidelined. So she decided to do what she could to ensure their voices were heard. Ms. Morgan edited the 1970 anthology Sisterhood is Powerful, which the American Library Association named one of the 100 most influential books of the 20th century. Later, she became the editor-in-chief of Ms. Magazine, and in 2005, she founded the Women's Media Center alongside Gloria Steinem and Jane Fonda. Some of the views Ms. Morgan expressed in the 1970s no longer align with mainstream feminist values. At a conference in 1973, she protested the presence of transgender musician Beth Elliott. But 2 years ago, when she spoke to the New York Times, she said she believed that, quote, trans rights are human rights, but added, it's complicated, unquote. Ms. Morgan spoke to As It Happens in 1993, when she made the decision to step away from Ms. Magazine, which under her leadership had gone ad-free.
1: I'm extremely proud of the work that I've been able to do with the new Ms, the liberated ad-free Ms that we relaunched in 1990. But the real me is a writer, and always has been. And I had, in fact, promised that I would come on board as editor-in-chief in December of 1989 to reconceive the magazine, to free it of advertisers, to totally revamp it, to make it international, which I felt was imperative, to bring back quality poetry and fiction and do the thing that everybody in the magazine world said couldn't be done, make it a success at the highest possible level of respect to both writers and readers, and without advertising.
2: Yeah, well, that was the kicker. In 1990, when that was planned, it certainly sounded like a very

0: nice idea.
1: Utterly crazy.
0: But pretty crazy.
1: You're right.
0: Well, I think most people in the business thought it wouldn't work. And also, I think there was another element that made some people pessimistic. There was a kind of fading of feminist issues. At least that was what many people perceived. So how come none of that came true? And here you are.
1: The fading of feminist issues, of course, never happened. It was a media myth. I mean, the media down here in the U.S. had invented the phrase post-feminist era, which made me crazy. I mean, I thought, well, what, the revolution happened? I must have been in the shower. No woman is getting raped. We're always getting, equal pay. There's no problem about reproductive freedom. We have equal power in all the legislatures of the world. There's no war. This is marvelous. I mean, gee, I missed it all. Obviously, it was not and is not a post-feminist era. On the contrary, I kept running around saying it's the beginning of the post-patriarchal era.
0: Well, in those 3.5 years, has the feminist movement changed? Noticeably, as you've seen it going across your desk, has it become something different from what it was in 3.5 years ago?
1: Well, it changes all the time. I think the thing that we can all tend to forget is that this is not a minority movement; that women are, in fact, a majority of the human species. So, on the one hand, that means that all issues are women's issues, whether it's the economy or war or literacy or sexuality. I mean, everything. There is no such thing as a woman's issue. On the other hand, it keeps on growing, and communications get more sophisticated, and we keep on being in touch with each other. It's also true that you begin to see a whole new, what can I call it, perhaps temporary, but at least a pleasant respect in the media for the yet again new renaissance of the women's movement in the States.
2: From our archives, the late feminist activist and writer Robin Morgan, talking to As It Happens guest host Robert Fulford in 1993. Ms. Morgan died on Saturday. She was 85. We're now at the end of As It Happens, the Midnight Edition. Coming up next on CBC Radio 1, the news.
3: 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I'm Neil Kirksall. 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
5: From CBC News, The World This Hour, I'm Neil Herland. Canada's new counter-tariffs against the U.S. are now in effect. It's the latest escalation in a trade war between the two countries after negotiations fell apart last month. And as Rafi Bujikanian reports, the American president is already issuing new threats.
6: U.S. President Donald Trump already on the rhetorical offensive, with a post on social media showing a map of the entire North American continent and Greenland covered in stars and stripes, and another where he announced there would be no more sales of any products from Canadian aerospace giant Bombardier in his country. While there is no word from Prime Minister Mark Carney's office other than a confirmation talks are at a standstill between the two sides.
7: We have to stand up when there is a bully in front of you.
6: Jean Chrétien is vocally endorsing Canada's counterpunch, the former Liberal Prime Minister suggesting Ottawa should perhaps use another trick up its sleeve.
7: They have excluded oil, gas, potash. Why? Because they need it very badly. So perhaps when they will have to impose an export tax.
6: A lever the federal government has declined to pull up to now, even as the U.S. has said it would retaliate. Rafi Bujikanian, CBC News, Ottawa.
5: The Premier of Quebec calls the latest threat from Trump a provocation. Christine Fréchette says Bombardier is a source of pride for Quebec, a cornerstone of its economy, and a major player in its aerospace industry. And she's promising Quebec will firmly defend its companies, workers, and expertise. The tariff war comes as a provincial election campaign is underway in Quebec, and it's becoming a major issue. Ruba Ghazal speaks for the Quebec Solidarity

0: Solidaire Party, which is challenging the incumbent Coalition Avenir Québec Party and its leader, Christine Fréchette.
1: As we know, the Trump tariffs affect Quebec more than the other province in Canada. And I ask her, the counter tariffs of Carney, do they affect Quebec more than any other province?
0: The Quebec election is on October 5th. We're following a developing story in Beaumont, Alberta tonight. The Mounties say a suspect has been taken into custody after reports of a suspect armed with a crossbow. The RCMP had asked residents to shelter in place. The Amazon cargo plane that crashed at the Miami airport on Sunday overshot the runway by some 400 meters. Five people were killed when the aircraft plowed into two separate vehicles. Jennifer Homendy is chair of the U.S. National Transportation Safety Board.
2: The investigation and access to the aircraft as well as evidence can wait while the recovery operations go forward. That is most important, reuniting families with their loved ones is most important.
0: And finally, Germany's chancellor says a far-right win in a state election is a threat to the country's security. The AfD party victory in eastern Germany marks a significant shift in the country's political landscape and calls into question the future of the chancellor himself. Marina von Stackelberg has more from Berlin.
3: We are deeply shocked, says German Chancellor Friedrich Merz, the morning after his Christian Democratic Union party was handed a crushing defeat by the far-right populist AfD. Merz says this is a turning point for Germany and promises profound reforms. On Sunday, voters in the small eastern state of Saxony-Anhalt elected the anti-immigrant, pro-Russia AfD with more than 44% support and the highest voter turnout in decades. Markus Frohnmeier is with the AfD's parliamentary group.
4: I think it sends the message that Germany is back.
3: The AfD is just shy of a majority. In German politics, that means it will likely need to form a coalition with another party in order to govern. Until now, mainstream politicians have refused to work with the AfD at the state or federal level. Marina von Stackelberg, CBC News, Berlin.
0: And that is your World This Hour. I'm Neil Herland.

0: Good evening. I'm Saroja Coelho, and you're listening to CBC Radio 1. I hope you had a wonderful Labor Day holiday. Tonight, we're switching things up and bringing you a special lineup of some of the CBC's finest radio documentaries. 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
1: I'm Julia Poggle, and this is Storylines. This summer, we're bringing you some of our favorite documentaries, some from deep in our archives. And this week, we have a doc that really blew me away when I first heard it. In 1995, Kevin Helinski was just a teenager when he was convicted of dangerous driving that caused the death of his two passengers, who were also his friends. But this young man from Windsor, Ontario, received a sentence which some thought was revolutionary in how to deal with young offenders. He was given an alternative sentence of community service. Critics complained that a criminal was being coddled. But CBC's Bob Carty found anything but coddling as this young man did his time outside prison. Here is the late CBC producer's Peabody Award-winning documentary, Kevin's Sentence.
2: Going up to the spirit in the sky, it's where you're gonna go when you die. Crank it up as loud as it can go, and I don't know, we all like that song, and we all listen to it all the time.

0: I remember Andrew saying, for some reason, he said, can you picture this? We're driving along. He said, this song playing and the car crashing. And we're just laying there listening to the song dying. I don't know why he said that, but... And actually, that night, maybe about 20 minutes before the accident, that song came on.
1: About 1:45 that morning, our officers responded to a major collision. The Holinsky vehicle was traveling at a very high rate of speed.
2: Driver lost control of the vehicle, knocking down two concrete poles. The traffic flow is heavy in this area. And
1: when officers arrived on the scene, they found two boys. They were very severely injured. Their necks were broken.
2: 18-year-old Joseph Camleys and 19-year-old Andrew Thompson, both of Tecumseh, were pronounced dead at hospital. The driver of the car, 19-year-old Kevin Holinsky, was not injured.
1: Kevin was handcuffed by our officers, and he was taken away from the scene in a police paddy wagon and brought to headquarters. Once at headquarters, he was processed through and put into a cell, and he was confronted with the fact that he had killed his two best friends.
0: And I sat in the cell for about 2 hours, and around that time, two officers came and brought me in a little white hallway. And I didn't know if they were going to tell me who died. So I looked up on the sheet, and I saw a check mark next to Joey and Andrew's name. And when I saw that, I just lost it. I just ran into the corner. I started punching the walls. All I thought about was how I was going to kill myself.
3: A young man smashes his fists into the wall. Two friends are dead after a night of drinking and a moment of recklessness. This is tragedy. This is also a crime. Kevin Holinsky is the criminal. Kevin Holinsky is 19 years old on this evening. He is short, thin, and good-looking, a bit of a Richie Cunningham in an ever-present baseball cap. The son of Catholic working-class parents, a kid who wanted to grow up to be a landscaper or to do work in heating and cooling. Never in trouble with the law until a July night in 1994. The question is what to do with Kevin Holinsky. He has pleaded guilty. The only issue is the sentence. The law has formulas and guidelines for such cases, and the police expect them to be applied. They expect the court to make an example of Kevin Holinsky, to show the consequences of drinking and driving. Staff Sergeant Lloyd Graham says you can't show that with leniency or with alternative sentencing.
1: For this kind of crime, dangerous driving and two deaths, I would certainly expect that there would be a jail term. That has been my experience for 30 years as a police officer, that if you kill someone, whether it's accidental or not, if someone dies, you're accountable, you're responsible, you're going to do some time. Community service, it's a walk in the park. He's not going to jail. He's getting off scot-free. It looks like a slap on the wrist.
3: There are others besides the police and the prosecution with an interest in Kevin Holinsky's sentencing. They are the parents of Joey Camleys and Andrew Thompson, the two boys killed by Kevin Holinsky's recklessness. In the courtroom, what do they want of Kevin Holinsky?
4: My name is Saul Nosenchuk. I'm a judge of the Ontario Court of Justice Provincial Division, and I was the presiding judge at the sentencing of Kevin Holinsky on charges of dangerous driving. The unique circumstances, I think, was the eloquent and most articulate plea of the parents of the victims, and the father of Andrew Thompson testified, the mother of young Camleys testified.
5: Your Honor, I would like to give you some insight into the friendship Kevin and my son Joey shared. From the age of 4 years old, Kevin and Joey have been inseparable. I will always remember Kevin's mother, Judy, telling me at a time when she found Kevin crying when he was young. When asked why he was crying, he said to her, "I don't know what I would ever do if something ever happened to Joey." In their older years, we never were quite sure if Joey lived at home or at the Holinskys. His clothing was always turning up there or Kevin's at our house. I felt as if we had shared custody. It was Kevin I went to for advice on how to dress Joey for his funeral. Casual or in a suit. We were not sure, but we knew Kevin knew Joey so well

0: that he would be able to tell us what he would like to be seen in. If he is guilty of anything, Your Honor, you could say he is guilty of being a true friend, one who puts the needs of his friends, his family, and his friends' families before his own. He is guilty of loving his friends so much that no matter how difficult and painful it was, he struggled as a pallbearer to carry him to his final resting place. Guilty of being a kind, gentle young man who I thank for the friendship he gave to my son. A friendship so special that most of us only hope to find one like it in our lifetime.
1: My name is Dale Thompson. I am the father of Andrew, who was killed in this automobile accident. Our son Andrew, just prior to the accident, for about a year and a half, was going blind through a genetic disorder. Andrew had an eye transplant, and therefore one of his things that he could not do for quite a while was to drive a car. But that didn't stop Andrew from getting wherever he had to go. Didn't matter what time of day, morning, afternoon, evening, if he wanted to go down and visit his girlfriend, go to a movie, all he had to do was call his pal Kevin or Joey, and they would be there to drive Andrew wherever he wanted to go, and not only drive him there, they would wait for him to drive him back home, pick him up wherever he was stranded. This is the kind of kid Kevin was. His heart was as big as he is. And Andrew often admitted to me that Kevin was probably the best friend he ever had.
0: I am here today to ask you not to send Kevin to jail. There was no intent or malice to harm his friends. He loved them as we all did. I feel I am doing part of Joey's work coming here today, because if Joey could be here, he would be asking the same thing of you. Thank you, Your Honor, for taking the time to hear my voice. When passing sentence on this young man, I hope I have helped you to be better able to see him for who he really is, an honest, loving, caring human being who has so much to offer and who has lost the most precious gifts of all, his best friends, Joey and Andrew.
2: Most of the people were moved to tears, and I had to hold back tears myself. I have never seen such sincere pleas being made and such moving pleas being made in my career, which is in its 19th year as a presiding judge in a criminal court. My decision was that Kevin Holinsky that not be imprisoned, that as an alternative to imprisonment, that he was obliged to perform 750 hours of community service work. The first two several hundred hours were to be involved in speaking at schools, going with the parents of the victim and explaining to the students exactly what occurred. I used this as an alternative sentence.
3: I was quite surprised when I saw the actual outcome of the trial, and I didn't agree at first. No, I didn't. And there were a lot of people around this police service that didn't agree. They thought it was wrong, basically wrong. A young man takes two lives. He shouldn't be allowed to just walk free.
4: Staff Sergeant Lloyd Graham is three decades a policeman. His friends joke he's a bit to the right of Attila the Hun. Staff Sergeant Graham is also in charge of community services for the Windsor Police. And so one morning he took a call from Kevin Holinsky's mother, Judy. She wants to talk about the car that had been involved in the accident.
5: At that time, the car was at my father's, and we couldn't remove it because it was so badly wrecked. So my dad had it at his place, and he'd put up a curtain around it. And I had seen it, and it really upset me. And I started thinking, if we're all so affected by this sight and seeing and looking and seeing the actual blood on these things, that I thought, why can't this car go into the schools and maybe Kevin go into the schools and speak and have this thing dragged with us?
3: I saw that as an opportunity for us in the Windsor Police Service to make some use of Kevin's unique body of knowledge. Mm-hmm. He accepted that readily, and right away I got a sense that this is a different kind of kid than I'd been used to dealing with on the street.
4: At a Windsor high school, the wreck of a 1985 Burgundy Firebird is towed onto the front lawn. Students pass by the twisted metal and peer in to see the bloodstains in the back seat. Then they file into the gymnasium to hear a talk from a cop, a kid, and a parent.
6: As I look around this room,

today. I wonder how many of you would be here next year at this time after the summer is over. Because kids go out and they're having a good time, they don't think, they have a couple of drinks, and they could get really seriously hurt or killed. It can

0: Ashley. 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
1: Is that mic turned?
0: How's everybody doing? I'm responsible for Joey and Andrew's death. I'm the one who caused it. I can say I killed them. Last July, I was on my way home from a downtown bar, and I had a few beers in me, and I, for a rush, you know, I started driving like an idiot because, you know, I wanted to go fast and show off, I guess. And I noticed a car full of girls pulling up next to me, so I tried to catch up to them. And we were kind of going back and forth, playing chase, and my right tire caught on the curb. And at the rate of speed I was going, I had no chance of pulling the car back. I was going way too fast, and from there I started to a 360. I had hit two cement light posts, knocked them clear out of the ground. I broke them both right down. After that, I hit a tree where the car finally came to a stop, and I must have been knocked out. And when I woke up,
2: we were in gymnasiums.
0: I had no clue where I was. I was just,
2: and without exception, whether it was 350 kids or 1,200 kids, you could hear a pin drop for the entire hour of the presentation. When Kevin got up, that was it. They were hooked.
0: When I tried getting out of the car. I fell back into my seat, and my hand fell in the back seat. And Joey Camless, one of my friends who died, he grabbed my hand and he shook my hand, and that was the last. That was the last time I was gonna shake my friend's hand, and I didn't know it at the time. From there, I got out of the car, and I was put in cuffs right away. And I looked back, and I looked at the car, and I saw Joey and Andrew. Both looked like they were dead, and both looked like their necks were broken. They had no life in them. And when I see that car out there, I
2: watched every eye in the place was on Kevin, and they were listening, and I could see kids hugging one another, boys and girls. It was awesome. It would, you know. They were crying, they were sobbing, boys and girls. Teachers were sitting back, and you could see a lot of heads bowed down, and you could see a lot of people wiping their eyes. It chokes me up. It still does. And so that's how it started. And then I would introduce Mr. Thompson, and he would talk to these kids about being a father.
3: Everybody keeps telling you that it takes time to heal. I guess it does. How much time, I don't know. But I will tell you this, Kevin is a nice kid, but bad things can happen to nice kids, and it did. For a minute out of Kevin's life, which he would love to change, he'll pay the consequences of that for the rest of his life. Yeah, we support Kevin, and we do it with all our heart, because he's a kid no different than most of you.
4: After the talk, kids come up to Kevin. They hug him. They tell Mr. Thompson they can't understand how he can be so forgiving. They even thank the cop. Later, outside, they gather around the wreckage of the car.
5: When I look at that car, it's like, it's a miracle. It's totally twisted. I don't see how any of them could have made it. Oh, God, I don't even know how to describe it. I get very disturbed. I also had a friend that passed away in a car accident, and the car was somewhat similar to that, and it's impacted me.
6: The kids don't really have as much respect for cops as they do for people their own age, and by listening to someone who's their own age and has been through the same things, it just means a whole lot more.
4: Kevin Holinsky, Dale Thompson, and Sergeant Graham visit 11 high schools in the Windsor area. They talk to 8,300 students. The sentence that was seen as a walk in the park, a slap on the wrist, is punishing beyond expectations.
7: Emotionally, it wracked Kevin. There were times when we thought perhaps he was not going to be able to get through it. Kevin would have to make it

0: missions to people that he didn't know, to total strangers, in front of 2,000 people or 1,000 people, make admissions of guilt, make admissions of mistakes that he made. And he would look at me many times and say to me, "I'm so sorry, Mr. Thompson." And you could feel in the air that he truly felt every word that he said.
1: I began to see a change in him physically, and I know he was sick before he'd go to do some of the later ones. It really took its toll on him. Stomach problems, not sleeping. He said to me on more than one occasion, "You know, it would have probably been easier for me to go to jail, because this is not fun." What I saw developing was symptoms of post-traumatic stress disorder. So I referred them to a psychologist here in Windsor who deals specifically with that. Because what I saw with that was he was reliving the collision over and over again.
2: Kevin Holinsky continues his talks to students. To lessen the stress, he uses a video of an earlier presentation and then takes questions. His other community service, working as a janitor at an area arena, is completed. But it is far from over. The prosecution has decided to appeal the sentence. Dennis Harrison is the Crown Attorney for Windsor. He recognizes what Kevin has done. He admires the support and forgiveness of the parents. But Dennis Harrison is appealing the sentence because of the principle of deterrence.
3: It was our view that the sentence called for a period of incarceration. And if this accused was not sentenced to jail for a very serious accident, killing two people, someone involved perhaps in a less serious matter of dangerous driving, which would still call for jail in our view, could argue, "Well, he didn't go to jail, I shouldn't go." The community must know if you behave in such a fashion, you're facing a substantial sentence. Hopefully that will, in some respects, deter that kind of behavior.
4: My name is Ed Greenspan, and I'm counsel to Kevin Holinsky. I've always felt that by sending people to jail in order to demonstrate general deterrence as a notion in our society has been false. It's a false god of our justice system. But if you want to talk about general deterrence, there's no case in Canadian history that better reflects general deterrence than the sentence that was imposed on Kevin Holinsky.
2: Can criminals better serve the principle of deterrence by being in the community rather than being in jail? It's a question Staff Sergeant Lloyd Graham has been asking himself. His experience with Kevin Holinsky has been sort of a conversion.
1: I'm a law and order kind of guy. I mean, I've been a policeman for 30 years, and so, yeah, I believe that there should be some deterrence. But I certainly had my eyes open. Every summer we lose kids in this community, in this county. I asked someone to call the schools and check to see if there'd been any tragedies over the summer, the schools that we did talks at. And it was reported back to me that not one school reports any tragedies involving any of their students, tragedies such as drinking, driving, fatalities. I think the community is one big time here. If you put him in jail, sure, we get our pound of flesh. Kevin goes to jail. Who wins out of that? How does the community benefit from that? Kevin would be in jail, and there would be 8,300 kids out there who wouldn't get the specific message. I think he deterred a great percentage of those kids from drinking and driving.
2: Still, the Crown contends that Kevin Holinsky's judge put too much weight on the impassioned pleas of the parents. It's another issue to be argued in appeal court by defense lawyer Ed Greenspan and Crown attorney Dennis Harrison.
3: My concern is, on the other side of the coin, we have many cases where the victims of injured or killed people are very upset with the nature of sentence that accused are getting, who are perhaps too revengeful and expect the system to exact a punishment and a penalty that is beyond reason. And we can't allow that position to affect what a proper sentence is.
4: It's true. On the one hand, you might have a victim that wants absolute revenge, and the criminal justice system cannot give absolute revenge. It can't take an eye for an eye or a tooth for a tooth. In the same way, if a victim comes along and has no notion of doing any harm, in other words, turns the cheek the other way and says, "I don't want this person to go to jail for the murder that they've committed," you know, that's at the other extreme, and a justice system has to somehow reflect society's interest. And I think so in this case, the judge did not place too much emphasis, but placed the right emphasis. Right now, there's a tremendous desire for serious revenge, harsh punishment.

0: that's the present mood that we live in. And Kevin Alinsky's a case that tells people that the criminal justice system is not Paul Bernardo. The Paul Bernardos are an exceptionally small, fortunately, exceptionally small number of crimes in our society, that most of them are human tragedies, like the Kevin Alinsky cases. And you cannot apply generally harsh rules, implacable rules. Most cases involve kids and people who can be corrected with care and with love and with attention, with education and with jobs.
1: There's something that I could do if I could change some of you about thinking about drinking and driving. Just call a cab. Don't go with anyone who's been drinking or driving. Walk if you have to. Stay where you're at. Call your parents. They might, you know, give you shit for drinking, but I think they'd rather have you home safe than you going in a car with someone who's been drinking. Thank you for listening to me today, and take care.
2: Kevin Alinsky's crime is not unique, though perhaps the care and love and support he's received are. He's even gained a glimpse of a future for himself. The arena where he did part of his community service has offered him a full-time job. Several weeks ago, he became the father of a baby boy, Connor Joseph Andrew, a living memory of his friends.

That was Kevin's sentence by the late CBC producer, Bob Carty. That documentary won a Peabody Award, a Gabriel Award, and a United Nations Gold Medal. That's all for Storylines this week. This show was produced by Anna Lazowski and me, Julia Poggle. Our senior producer is Joan Weber. Thanks for listening.

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1: I'm Joan Weber with CBC's Audio Documentary Unit, and this is Storylines. This summer on our podcast, we're sharing some of our favorite documentaries from CBC's archives, and this is a powerful one. In October of 1984, a plane crash in northern Alberta led the newscasts. The leader of the province's New Democratic Party, Grant Notley, was among six people who had died in the accident. Four more had survived, but spent a cold, desperate night waiting to be rescued. They had little in common besides the fact that they had lived when others did not. The then provincial housing minister, Larry Chabon, was one of those survivors. His daughter, Carol Chabon, wrote a book about the experience called Into the Abyss. It traces how the crash shaped the lives of those four men. In 2012, CBC's Liz Hoth spoke to the author and to the two remaining survivors for her documentary, The Wreckage of Flight 402.
2: They remember it as being a really socked in, miserable, snowy, wet kind of night.
3: It was scheduled air service from Edmonton to Grand Prairie, Flight 402, and it was from Edmonton to High Prairie to Peace River, Fairview, and then Grand Prairie. So a bit of a milk run.
2: The pilot, Eric Vogel, had not wanted to fly that night.
3: There was a severe icing warning called a SIGMET that day. So severe icing is exactly what it sounds like. We shouldn't be flying in it. But if you are flying in it, you should have icing equipment, de-ice equipment. And I knew this plane.

0: It looks like it works. The switches all go, the lights all come on, but I knew it didn't work properly. So if only one wing works, you can't use it because that just takes the ice off of one wing. The propeller de-ice didn't work, but I didn't know that. The autopilot didn't work. There was five things that night that I could have grounded the airplane. In a normal airline, I could have said, yeah, the flight's not going. It never occurred to me that that was going to happen. We just had to deal with what we had. And we were flying in instrument flight rules conditions. This was bad weather, and we were doing a trip that was supposed to be done in visual flight reference, VFR, and at night. So I was in over my head.
1: A rookie RCMP officer, Scott Deschamps, this plain clothed, burly fellow, was escorting in handcuffs a drifter walking up to the check-in counter and clunking his wrist down on top of the counter, and handcuffed to it is the wrist of this other scruffy-looking fellow. Accused criminal, Paul Archambault, dressed in a jean jacket and inappropriately dressed for the weather, but he said, I'm an RCMP, I'm escorting this fellow to face charges. Where do you want us to sit?
2: We were both tired, Paul and I. We'd been traveling all day, and we finally got onto that flight and thinking that we'd soon be the end of our journey.
3: That particular night, it was really iffy because the ceiling was low, it was soupy, and there was a lot of moisture.
1: My dad often talked about this decision that he couldn't explain.
3: Normally, I'd sit in the right-hand seat because they flew without a co-pilot, and I would visit with the pilot who sat in the left-hand seat. But this particular night, I didn't feel like talking, so I took the seat behind the pilot. Strange thing, which I never did.
2: My normal safety protocol is to keep my prisoners handcuffed. We had lots of conversations, you know, about family, his alcoholism. We talked about being a criminal. We talked about being a cop. And as the day goes on, I realized that the threat was minimal or non-existent. So I made a decision to allow him greater comfort and freedom to move his hands around by taking the cuffs off. It turned out to be a very good decision for everybody.
1: So he told Scott, I want you to right at the back with your prisoner away from the hatch and you at the exit hatch. So that's where he had placed them, right at the back of the plane, the final two seats.
0: My concern while I was flying was that I was, how am I going to get in out of this runway at night and the bad weather and the icing? At this point, the ice was building up on the propellers and it was coming off and it was hitting the side of the airplane. It's unnerving. And I told the passengers, it's just ice coming off the propellers, like this is an everyday event. But I knew I was icing up, and I'm worried about getting off the ground with my extra fuel, and I wasn't concentrating exactly where I was, and I just kind of lost track of where I was, and I started descending. It was over when we hit the ground.
2: We had a rough spot. It was almost like we hit something, and it shocked us all. All of us were acutely alert that moment. I remember thinking, planes aren't supposed to hit anything.
0: And the first couple of trees sounded just like the ice coming off the propeller. So that wasn't even a clue that something was going wrong. It was the same banging against the wings.
2: Then it was just a couple of moments after that when the plane rolled and things broke apart and I lost consciousness.
3: And the sound was just deafening. And six people were killed, four instantly. And one of the people that was killed had chosen the seat that I didn't take. That was Grant Notley.
0: I don't even think you can describe what it's like to hit the ground at 160 knots, which is about 175, 80 miles an hour. It just, things happened very fast, and then it was over in seconds.
1: Paul Archambault was the first person out.
4: Everything was thrown forward in the aircraft. And before impact, I unstrapped. Like, before the initial impact of the ground, I unstrapped. I crawled out of the aircraft and looked at it, and then I started hearing people moaning inside the plane. And I thought, we gotta get them out, they're gonna die in there.
0: I never blacked out, which was good, despite the head injury.

0: I didn't know we were upside down. And then I tried to get out, and I thought I was trapped, and it was my lap belt because of hanging upside down. And then I got that off, and it was just trying to find my way out of the plane after that. So, fortunately, the window on my left side window was broken, and I could just feel the air, the fresh air. And I crawled out that window, and Larry was right behind me.
1: My father, I think he lost consciousness. He remembers waking up, pitch black, hearing this excruciating screaming. He was on all fours. His shins were cut. He'd broken his ribs. He was missing his front teeth. He had broken a finger. But most, he said, the most terrifying moment for him was when he realized he'd lost his glasses. He's virtually blind, and he lost them. He said that was terrifying.
2: I remember coming conscious, slowly becoming conscious, and my mouth was filled with dirt. I couldn't see. I didn't know where I was or what I was doing. My right hand was fairly close to my mouth, and I could clear the dirt out of my mouth. And there was this loud noise, this rhythmic loud noise, and I realized it was me trying to get air and breathe, because I just was trying to move. My back arm was twisted up behind me and completely encased in debris, dirt, and mud. My body, I couldn't wiggle or move. I was absolutely encased.
1: Their first thought was warmth, fire, to kind of get away from the plane. Eric, the pilot, at one point realized that Paul was the prisoner and said, "Where's your friend?" Paul said, "Oh my gosh, where is he? Where's Scott?"
2: I felt a noise above me. And next thing I know, someone was tugging on my foot. And I called out as best I could, right? And then I heard a voice, and it turned out to be Paul. Yeah, I remember him digging with his hands all around, or digging the dirt out that encased me.
1: It was Paul who really worked at it to remove some of the debris, to literally dig him out from where he was buried underneath the fuselage, saving his life.
2: Without his help, I wouldn't have got out of that hole.
1: It was a very long night, and their biggest concern was keeping the fire alive and not freezing to death.
2: I was basically lying in the snow like everybody else. Well, not everybody else. Eric was lying beside me by what we had for the fire. Larry would lie and sit and get stand up because he had an injured back. And then Paul would go off into the darkness and return pretty much constantly. And because we were always urging him to go look for wood.
1: Paul had headed out into the brush, and my dad stood there not knowing which way to go. And Paul had said, "Come on, like, get moving." And Dad had confided in him. And I think he was the only one he confided in. He said, "I can't see." And so this young drifter had taken my dad by the arm. Here's this guy who runs a staff of hundreds, you know, a prominent kind of cabinet minister, being led through the wilderness by this young drifter. And they had a rhythm of sorts. My dad would kind of traipse along behind, and Paul would gather what he could and drop it into my dad's arms and then lead him back, and they would drop it on the fire. And so the night went.
2: Throughout the night, we're trying to keep each other's spirits up.
3: The thought of letting the fire go out and going to sleep crossed my mind. But I believe after I came out of shock, and I got so angry with that thought crossing my mind that I built a bigger fire and told more jokes, got more energy to continue on.
2: Paul was quite a character. He seemed to be a never-ending source of jokes. So we had a lot of laughs.
0: I was trying to explain to the guys that, you know, they'll be here soon, because that's what they tell you in training, that your emergency beacon will go off on impact. And I didn't even know if we had one in the airplane. There was no survival equipment. There was no first aid equipment. Nothing that you would think that you would have that Scott kept asking me for. And it wasn't a requirement, so we didn't have it. And that generation of emergency beacon, it actually only puts you into a

0: 5 square mile area. And in the middle of the night, in a snowstorm, in the dark, that's 5 square miles, might as well be 100. But I thought that it pointed them right to us, and here we are, and we would be out of there in an hour.
1: The men on the ground just couldn't, I mean, Eric could not for the life of him understand why they were still languishing out here in the dark, and nobody was finding them. He could hear the Chinook helicopter that had tried to get in and had taken up a hover position over top of them, and they were whooping and yelling. They thought, "We're this is it." The icing was too severe. There was no way they couldn't see. The ceiling was down to below the treetops. When that helicopter flew off, the sound of it receded into the distance. Eric talks about this pall falling over the men. The fire was sputtering. They were frozen. And a couple of them confirmed that that was a point in the night where they wondered if they were going to get out alive.
2: I remember my thinking shifted, and I thought that, gee whiz, we may not be found in time. And I remember the exact moment.
1: And people sometimes say, well, it was a night, or it wasn't that long. But I think what those men experienced that evening, as they faced the prospect of their own death, was life-changing for all of them.
2: My whole world seemed to shift when I may not get off this mountain alive. I wasn't going to get the opportunity to do all those things that needed to be done. So that moment, things became clear to me.
1: For Scott, he experienced that something that night where he was visited by an old man. This vision of this man in a flowing gown.
2: I had a conversation with old man. We needed fire. We needed warmth. And fire ignited. How do you explain that? I remember the next day, it had been a storm all night, and we could hear planes, and we were waiting for daylight where we would hopefully be found. I remember when daylight broke, all around the circle was dense, socked-in fog. It was going to be very difficult to find us. I remember having a conversation with old man once again, saying that we need to be found. We need to be found soon. And, I opened my eyes up, and right above us, directly above us, was clear blue sky. I could see the blue to this day. And, of course, the search planes all focused around that. And who was at the bottom of that clearing? Was the crash site and us.
1: This whole incident launched him on this quest for understanding. He was a very logical, black and white kind of guy, not particularly spiritual or religious, and it shook him to his very foundation.
2: I don't think you can have such an experience and not be touched and not need to understand.
1: He, I think of all of the men, made a very deliberate effort to rebuild his life and accomplish the things that he had lamented not having done as he laid, dying that night.
2: I don't have regrets now, because everything I wanted to do, I accomplished. All the things that I thought about that night, and I made a whole big list. And it took me 20 years, but each one of the things that I wanted to accomplish, I accomplished.
1: For Eric, of course, it ended his dream of being a pilot. It never left him. The fact that the deaths of those 6 passengers were on his conscience.
0: This is all on me, so. And I get it was an accident, but it's still, end of the day, this was all my fault. Something triggers me every day. I think about it every day. And

0: there's always the obvious ones of airplanes because they're everywhere. I always hear them. I always look up news. There's a million triggers for something like this, so I don't expect it to go away. And why should it? I shouldn't be able to forget it. I don't think that would be right.
1: I mean, what a burden. What a burden for a young man to carry.
0: I'm not a religious person, and you have to ask, why me? I'm sure a lot of us had survivor's guilt, but mine was different because it was my fault. You think that somewhere down the road, something's going to say, oh, that's why. You know, why was I spared?
1: Eric has said to me, in terms of his firefighting and the way he lives, the way he conducts himself, he said, I never want to be the one to have anything bad happen on my watch. Never again.
0: You know, everybody does. You hope for the big save, and it's 26 years, never happened. But no heroic grabs out the window. And guys I've worked with have, it's been awesome, but you kind of think that maybe if I'd had a whole bunch of those, I would have made up for it. But no, there was no defining moment.
1: For my father, I know that because he knew the people who had died, and because of this strange, unfathomable decision he made to give up his usual seat, he felt that he had been given a gift that others hadn't. And I know throughout the years, he would often measure his worth as a man and his years on earth by what he had accomplished in the years he'd been given that others hadn't.
2: One of the survivors of the crash was a prisoner who saved the life of the policeman taking him to trial. Two other victims call him a hero. Today, Paul Archambault took...
1: I find Paul the most tragic of all characters. I mean, he had this opportunity, this spectacular opportunity for redemption, for exoneration.
3: Is it a happy Alberta story?
4: No.
3: Is there any death involved?
4: Yes.
3: More than one death?
4: Yes.
1: His whole persona is all of a sudden redefined as that of a hero. Not a bad guy, but a hero.
5: Story. Plane, and we have the hero of the plane crash, Paul Archambault.
6: It was pretty scary being called that because everybody didn't know me one minute. Nobody knew me. And now everybody knows me. It was hard to walk down the street because everybody would stare at me, and it kind of blew me away, you know? Like one minute, they couldn't give a shit who I was. And then the next minute, I'm something great. I'm happy that I was able to do what I did, and I'm proud that I did what I did.
5: Has the crash changed you? What has it done?
6: I feel a lot happier since then. Oh, happy to be alive. I don't know, that's a hard question to answer. Maybe it's not time yet to answer that question. I have to wait and see.
1: He doesn't make it. He doesn't live to see his 34th birthday. And nobody misses him when he goes missing. He disappears. Disappears from my dad's life, disappears from Scott's life because they'd been in touch, disappears from the life of the woman he'd been living with. Friends lose track of him, but he was a drifter after all. And nobody thought to report him missing. And he meets a very unkind end.
7: Whenever I get off balance a bit, I just take myself back to that environment. I take myself back to the time by the fire and the thoughts and the feelings I had. Instantly, my thinking is clear. My priorities are clear. So when I say, you know, off the cuff, gee, everybody needs a plane crash. You know, and I say that in jest. There needs to be some sort of a catalyst to get people to evaluate, to think about, to reflect, and to plan their life. And that's right. See, this was for me.
0: It's pretty much been forgotten by a lot of people. And I'm a little uneasy because now when I walk into a room, I'm going to get that feeling that I had for years that there's the guy. It's not a comfortable feeling. But so I have no idea what kind of reaction the book's gonna bring. I feel like I've just been outed. My secret life is no more. There's not a lot of secrets left after this book. So, but I feel like I've been leading a double life, and it's now about to come to an end.

That documentary was produced by the CBC's Liz Houth. Eric Vogel, the pilot of Flight 402, is now retired from the Burnaby Fire Hall. Scott Deschamps left the RCMP, went to university, had children, and found a half-sister in Africa. Three of the most important things on his to-do list written that night. Larry Chabon left politics not long after the crash. And at the end of his life, he devoted his time to philanthropy and interfaith tolerance. He died of cancer at the age of 73. Paul Archambault managed to hold down a job following the crash. He even got engaged. But after his relationship fell apart, so did his life. He was found dead in a snowbank at the age of 33. That's it for Storyline this week. Another of our favorite docs will drop next week. Storylines is produced by Julia Poggle and Anna Lazowski. I'm Joan Weber. Thanks for listening.

0: Good evening. You're listening to CBC Radio 1. I'm Saroja Coelho. Straight ahead after the news, our friends at Storylines have more extraordinary audio documentaries to share with you. Stay tuned.
1: My name is Siaya, and I live in the most beautiful place on Earth. 7 months ago, I blew up my life, and a lot has shifted since then. Everyone is moving forward. I'm still working on that. And that's me. Welcome to Ice Cove.
2: Where are the penguins?
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6: From CBC News, The World This Hour, I'm Neil Herland. The trade war between Canada and the U.S. has now escalated. Canada hit back tonight, imposing its own counter-tariffs on more than $27 billion worth of American goods, retaliation for the 50% tariffs the U.S. imposed as trade talks collapsed last month. Eli Glasner reports.
7: Even though some major product categories, such as smartphones or sports equipment, are facing tariffs as high as 50%, if they're not made in America, tariffs don't apply. Where it gets complicated is when it comes to products with American components. Many craft breweries don't sell to the States, but they get their pre-shaped cans there.
8: It's gonna affect everyone.
7: Margarita Sidorova is the founder of the Canadian Cosmetic Cluster. Many of the Canadian businesses she works with import everything from carrier oils to cardboard packaging. She says tariffs on American components couldn't come at a worse time.
8: And this is really sad because typically October to January is during the holiday rush is when a lot of people make almost half of their money.
7: Although Sidorova says the upside is a wake-up call on U.S. dependence as companies forge fresh ties in international markets. Eli Glasner, CBC News, Toronto.
6: And U.S. President Donald Trump is turning his attention to Montreal-based Bombardier, which also has a significant footprint in the U.S. Catherine Tunney reports on Trump's latest threat and the reaction.
9: Bombardier, a major Canadian company, on notice. Amid an escalating trade war, U.S. President Donald Trump taking aim at the Quebec-based jetmaker. No more selling Bombardier in the United States, he wrote. If they want our market, they must build here and stop treating America like a piggy bank. The White House has not provided further information. The threat, one of many in the last several days, in the lead-up to Canada imposing new counter-tariffs, including a vague threat calling Canada's exchange rate with the U.S. unacceptable. And things could get uglier if Washington retaliates even further. The Trump administration signaling product bans are being considered. Bombardier does have

0: of a U.S. footprint and has found itself in Trump's crosshairs before. He threatened 50% tariffs earlier this year unless Canada certified U.S. rival Gulfstream's jets, which it ultimately did. Catherine Tenney, CBC News, Washington.
1: The Correctional Service of Canada is hunting for a prisoner tonight. It says Scott Sargefield has failed to return to the minimum security unit at Saskatchewan Penitentiary following an authorized temporary absence. Anyone who has information is asked to contact the RCMP. A team of ocean scientists in Newfoundland is turning an ocean dead zone into a thriving marine ecosystem. The region adjacent to a mega oil worksite was barren a year ago. Leila Beaudoin reports.
2: Dumping concrete reef balls into Placentia Bay off the coast of Newfoundland, the cement-based balls are full of nooks and crannies. Ocean scientists use reef balls to mimic marine habitats like coral reefs. 285 were placed on the seafloor to remediate a dead zone in the bay that's been dredged for offshore oil. Through the lens of an underwater camera, the researchers watched as algae carpeted the concrete. Sea urchins, fish, and lobsters followed. Bethany Randall, an engineer on the team, says the conservation work is what she dreamed about as a kid.
3: We're doing something good, and there's new habitat growing here.
2: In a place that a year ago looked more like an underwater desert, now a marine ecosystem back to life. Leila Beaudoin, CBC News, St. John's.
1: Indonesia has reopened its main airport in Jakarta and four other locations. They were closed due to volcanic ash from a series of eruptions. And that is your World This Hour. I'm Neil Herland.
4: I'm Saroja Coelho. 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
5: I'm John Shipman from CBC's audio documentary unit, and this is Storylines. This summer, we're bringing you some of our favorite CBC audio docs through the ages. This week, we're heading to Haiti to hear an astounding story about life after the earthquake that hit the country in 2010. The 7.3 magnitude earthquake killed more than 220,000 people and injured some 300,000 more. And a country that was already struggling with poverty and social instability was left in a humanitarian crisis as displacement and disease descended on the nation. Not long after the quake, CBC's David Gutnick went to Haiti. He spent a day and a night living with a Mauricier family, Nadine, her husband Madsen, their five children, a daughter-in-law, and two grandchildren. After the earthquake, they moved into a sprawling makeshift tent village, living among hundreds of thousands of people who also had their homes destroyed. Here is David's documentary.
6: It's 5:25 in the morning, and I've just been woken up by people singing in the next tent over. They're about 5 feet from my head. It's dark outside. I'm lying here, slept in my clothes, I'm lying on a shag carpet that's right on the dirt. Oh, my mouth tastes like charcoal. I slept okay. My back's a little sore. I think everybody else is still asleep. I have no idea what the rest of the day is going to be.

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1: And I love you, man. 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Make me wait for you.
2: Everybody was up by 6:30. That's when people line up to get water from the great big yellow bag that sits on a cement slab at the entrance to the camp. It holds 4,000 liters. The hose leads down to 6 metal faucets. Sleepy 6-year-olds fill up liter-sized plastic bottles. Older kids carry pails. The bigger you are, the more you carry. Où ben dormi? They all ask. Oui, mais bien dormi, everyone answers. Sleep okay? Yeah, pretty well.
3: Parce qu'il y a des maringouins, des moustiques là-dedans, parce que c'est vraiment terrible.
2: At the Merisier family tent, Madsen, the dad, starts the day complaining. He can't stand the idea of waiting in line at the latrine. And neither can his 16-year-old son, Richard, or his son-in-law, Robert. His wife, Nadine, who he calls Mama Boss, and the girls, Maxime, Emanuela, Noella, Hélène, and Mai, just shake their heads and walk over to join the 10-minute wait at the hole dug into the ground. They hold their hands over their noses. When she gets back, Nadine heads into the tent, kneels down, and lights the charcoal fire. Hélène grabs 2 empty 10-gallon pails. Madsen gives Noella 40 gourd, about $1.25, and sends her out to buy what's needed for breakfast from the lady who's got a tabletop store next to the water bag. There are packages of cookies and cans of tomato paste, brown sticks of soap that look like candles, baggies full of rice, dried peas, flour, and pasta.
4: Donc, des macaroni.
5: Oui.
4: Quoi d'autre?
5: Des oignons.
4: Des oignons?
5: Des oignons.
4: So for 40 gourds, you got 1, 2, 3, 4 macaronis. And what else are you getting? Onions, I think, hey?
5: Oui. Okay.
4: Okay.
2: While Mama Boss fries the breakfast onions, Madsen fiddles with the tent straps. He wants to make sure the walls won't fall down. When the earthquake hit, Madsen was in a bus on his way home from work. Nadine was shopping. 5 of their kids, their daughter-in-law, and their 1-year-old granddaughter were home. In 45 seconds, the neighborhood, Delma 56, turned to rubble. Thousands of people were trapped under broken cement slabs. By the time Madsen and Nadine made it home, they expected the worst. But the Merisier's house didn't completely collapse. Madsen and Nadine found the kids huddled in the middle of the street, praying. They spent the night there. And the next day, the Merisiers began walking through the neighborhood, looking for a place to live. They found an empty lot covered in rocks and garbage and staked a claim. They spent the first week sleeping outside, and then, says Madsen, God stepped in. An aid worker from the Dominican Republic handed him a tent, and that's where they've been ever since. The Merisiers have a door that ties shut and 2 windows to let in breeze. At night, all 11 of them lie down like sardines in a can on the shag carpet that Madsen rescued from his house. They're safe and together.
3: Maman Boss reste à la maison.
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4: Mais viens à l'église avec nous. 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
3: Et c'est Timouno, je ne pas te préparer.
4: Tout le monde vient pas à l'église ce matin?
3: C'est moi avec vous.
2: Since it's Sunday morning, it's time to give thanks. Ever since the kids were little, the Merisiers have gone to the same church in Delma 56. They love dressing up and singing in the choir. Many of the choir members are dead now, and the church is gone. The Merisier women are terrified of stepping inside a cement building, even a house of worship. So, after wolfing down a bowl of pasta and onions, just Madsen and I walk the few blocks up Delma Street to an evangelical church. Madsen scans

0: The building is so packed that we have to squeeze sideways through the front door and sit on the edge of a pew. We're way too far back to see the pastor or Jesus on the cross. Madsen says that's not important. The next 3 hours, he sings and prays, waving the palms of his calloused workman's hands to heaven.
1: Ton nom soit béni, alléluia, merci, gloire à Dieu. 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
3: Oh, comment ça va, Sam?
4: Ça va bien.
3: Wow. 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Wow, c'est une grande famille.
4: Ils sont partis.
0: On the way back to his tent, Madsen wants to check in on his nephew, Sam, who works as a security guard. A skinny guy in his early 30s opens the metal door into a private compound. Sam has an easy smile, a gentle manner, and a fully loaded 12-gauge shotgun. Sam wants to know if there'll be room for him in the Merisier family tent when the rainy season comes. Madsen says he'll bring it up with Mama Boss. Sam says he's already working on an alternative. He wants to emigrate to Canada. His mom lives in Montreal.
5: Salut!
4: Okay, portez-vous bien.
5: Salut, bye bye.
4: Portez-vous bien.
5: Okay, bye bye. Bye bye.
0: As he unlocks the gate so we can leave, Sam tells me snow doesn't scare him.
5: Wow.
0: Living in a tent city with no clean toilets or electricity really does.
6: Hey, bonjour le patron.
7: Je suis en train de recharger le téléphone alors.
6: Mais ça marche comment? Les gens amènent le téléphone?
7: Amènent le téléphone avec 10 gourdes, avec le chargeur. Et puis,
0: in the alley beside the entry to the Delma 56 camp, a fellow named Molière is sitting at a table covered in a tangle of wires and cell phones. Molière charges 10 gourdes, or about 30 cents, to recharge a phone from the car battery he's rigged up. He's a popular man. Without a working cell phone, it's impossible to find anyone in Port-au-Prince these days. Moyer's table is a gathering place for tent residents.
8: You want to come in my school? I talk to you in my office.
0: A guy named Mackenzie speaks to me in English. He's a teacher. He tells me he's one of the camp organizers. But he's got a bit of a strut and he's sort of creepy, clearly on the make. His home in Delma was destroyed and he wants to show me where he lives now. A tent made from sheets sits next to a building with a hand-painted sign on it. School.
3: So that's your private English school?
8: Yeah. Do you want to see my office?
3: Sure.
8: Okay.
3: Oh, it's a nice office.
8: I don't think so.
3: You don't think so?
8: I don't think so.
3: Well, you've got your desk, you've got your books, you've got your magazines.
8: It's my paper to take the names of the people live here.
3: Those are all the people living in the courtyard?
8: Yeah, yeah, yeah.
3: Wow, look at that. Yeah. How many are there totally?
8: 1,045.
3: So you've taken it upon yourself to be the official recorder of people's names, who's living in what
8: name,
3: tent?
8: Yeah, name, how many babies, if he has the breaking house, nombre de morts, combien d'hommes il y a dans la famille, et nombre de femmes enceintes, nombre de femmes adultes, les jeunes et puis les enfants.
3: Well, look at how many families have people who are hurt or killed. It's a lot of people. And so what do you plan to do with this list?
8: I don't know. I don't have the money to give my family.
0: Mackenzie puts his hand on my wallet pocket. He wants cash. It's the first time that anyone in Haiti's done this to me. I push his hand away and stare him down. A middle-aged fellow is standing in the alleyway, watching.

0: He's open in his contempt for Mackenzie. His name is Patrick Moyes.
1: I'm the owner of this piece of land.
0: So all these people are squatting, basically. So what are you going to do with all these people now?
1: I'm not kicking nobody out, but him, he's got guns, threatened he's going to kill me.
0: Because he wanted to stay here.
1: It's sad, with so many dead, and the guy is threatening to put

0: I have no idea if Mackenzie's a small-time thug or just an English teacher who's broke and feeling desperate. And no idea if Patrick's gun story is true. It's mid-afternoon and blazing hot. I think it's best to go back to the Merisier family tent. Hélène and Noella are there, washing dishes in a plastic pail. They are 18 and 20 years old.
1: Est-ce que on a beaucoup trop de temps à rien faire? Est-ce que c'est ennuyant?
2: Oui, c'est ennuyant.
0: And tell me they are both bored out of their minds. They have no idea when they'll ever get back to school.
3: Je sens me chaud en pile. En pile, je vois monsieur en pile. Chaud.
0: Mama boss complains about the heat as she stokes the fire and picks pebbles out of a plate of rice. The girls fiddle with their hair and fingernails and cell phones. The two infants sleep on a pile of folded clothes. And others are in the tent too, chatting and napping, letting the afternoon slip slowly by. A neighbor comes to borrow some salt. A piece of sugar cane gets passed around. Madsen's lying in a corner, avoiding all eye contact and conversation with Nadine. He spent the last hour praying for a job. I'm sitting along the other wall of the tent with 20-year-old Pouchon, one of Madsen's nephews. Nadine seems really worried about Madsen.
4: Yeah, she's...
0: Because he's going to church all the time and he's talking about God all the time. So he's relying a lot on his beliefs. But it's very difficult because she watches her husband...
4: praying all the time.
0: But that's frightening. That's scary, too.
4: Yeah, that's scary.
0: Because he's closing in on himself a little bit.
4: Yeah.
0: He's just lying down there.
4: All the time. And when it's morning, he go to give... the people, the water.
0: Yeah, that's right. He's got a little job helping out with the water.
4: But they never paid money to him.
0: And so he's a good member of this tent community. He's helping.
4: He's a good one, yes.
0: But look at him now. He's just... he doesn't want to talk about that, though, does he?
4: I know what he feel.
0: At 5 o'clock, on the button, Madsen picks up the wind-up radio and turns on the news. The lead story is about a government program to create jobs for people who are willing to move their families out of Port-au-Prince. Well, Madsen spent his whole life in the city. Delma 56 is in his blood, and he can't imagine ever leaving. He's an urban guy who knows nothing about farming. God will provide, he says, and suggests that Pouchon and I go for a walk to stretch our legs. Pouchon, we've just walked through the tent village. We came to the edge of a cliff here. Down there's a ravine that's just full of garbage. People are walking by. There's someone bringing water up the little path here. It's just a person wide. I'm looking on the other side now, and there's a big, big, big house on the top with a satellite dish surrounded by a big high fence. And there are all these little tents that people are starting to put up. There's a Coleman tent over there. There's something being put up with a tarp. There's something with old tin. But isn't that where people were buried?
4: Yes, over there.
0: How many?
4: Maybe 38 or 40.
0: Right there?
4: Yes, right here.
0: But people are building on top.
4: Yeah.
0: With their tents.
4: They don't have anywhere to go.
0: They have nowhere else to go.
4: No.
0: But there's no one from any city organization or from any international organization. Nobody's telling them. Doctors Without Borders, Red Cross.
4: No.
0: No one is saying you shouldn't do this.
4: No one.
0: So in a couple of days, this whole valley will be covered with tents.
4: Oh, yeah.
0: Bonjour, monsieur.
5: Bonsoir.
0: Ça va?
5: Ça va bien.
0: Pouchon and I walk down the hill and up the other side where a man with a pickaxe is digging a ledge. A woman with her left arm in a cast sits a few feet away. His name is Dorville. Anita is his wife. Does Dorville know that he's digging right next to the graves?
4: Yes, he knows.
1: Là, lieu, je me construis là, déjà fait ma.
0: There are many dead people buried just

0: 1 yard from where he's digging.
1: Yeah. Cohabitate tu ye.
2: Cohabitate.
0: He has 3 kids. And yeah. So he needs a place to sleep this evening.
1: Yeah.
0: But it's going to start raining in a couple of weeks.
2: He's on the middle of a mud hill.
1: He knows his bird. He cannot do anything else.
0: Mais il va pleuvoir.
3: Non, là, il n'a pas dormi en bas du bois.
4: Il va faire la pluie.
3: Oui, il va faire la pluie. Il y a nous tabler ça que fait nous besoin.
0: But still, even with plastic over top, the whole hill, there's going to be mud.
3: Rigole pour pas passer en dedans.
0: They're just going to build troughs around, so the water will go around the tent.
1: And then they can sleep.
0: Bonne chance. Good luck, Torville. Bonne chance, madame. Courage, eh?
1: D'accord.
0: Courage.
5: Vous êtes Michael Jackson?
0: 7 o'clock. Back inside the Merisier tent, Madsen's hooked up a light bulb to a car battery. 1-year-old Placide walks around in sandals that squeak at every step. A pot of the morning rice is passed around. Mama Boss has also made some fried bananas and fried potatoes. We each get a handful.

0: The teenagers are watching an American cop flick on a portable DVD player. The New York skyline flickers across the tiny screen. Hélène, Noella, Emmanuel, and Maxime are not allowed to go outside unless they go together, and only for 15 minutes at a time. The rules are there for good reason. The Delma 56 tent camp is a labyrinth of tight passageways. Nadine's heard stories about girls being raped. 3,000 prisoners who escaped jail when the earthquake hit are still wandering around.
1: Alleluia! Alleluia! Alleluia! Alleluia! Alleluia!
0: 9 o'clock, and there's no doubt that Placide is the apple in Madsen's eye. Pouchon comes to the door. Francesca, a woman a couple of tents over, has gone into labor, and her mom wants Madsen to come over and pray. There's a mom giving birth right here in the village, and she's just lying on a black plastic bag. Has anyone called a doctor or a nurse?
2: No doctor.
0: Is there a midwife here? Is there a sage-femme? She's just going to give birth here in this tent, right? Could you ask her, is there going to be clean water here for the baby?
2: Or no clean water for the baby.
0: No towels?
2: No towels.
0: Nothing to clean the baby with?
2: No.
0: But the baby's going to be arriving anytime.
2: But they don't have nothing.
0: You're just waiting for God to help?
2: Yes.
3: Le Dieu d'amour, le Dieu d'éternité en éternité, ou même Seigneur, fais quelque chose pour lui, Seigneur. 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
0: Francesca gives birth to a boy. 2 days earlier, another baby boy was born in the tent next door.
4: Tout un tête beaucoup coupé, mes chapeaux.
0: It's been a long, hot, exhausting day. The girls are lined up on the floor in their pajamas. Placide's at his mother's breast. Mama Boss insists that I learn one more Creole proverb before we turn off the flashlight. Wind up that flashlight so we can get some more light here. Okay.
5: Tout en tête, poco coupé, espérez, mettez chapeau.
0: It's never too late to repair things and do it better next time.
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That was David Gutnick's documentary, 24 in Del Mar 56. David has kept in touch with the Mercier family. They often speak a couple of times a week. After David retired from the CBC 5 years ago, he and Madsen Mercier decided to start a business making concrete blocks. One of the reasons thousands of people died in the earthquake is because their homes were built with blocks that were mostly made of sand. Cement powder is expensive, sand is cheaper. The name of Madsen's business translates to solid blocks in the blood of Jesus. Madsen is a deeply Christian man. For the past 5 years, Madsen has been buying bags of cement powder and hand mixing in the proper amount of sand. He stirs in water, and the concrete mix is poured into wooden molds which are left to dry in the sun. And hopefully, if there is another earthquake, homes made with Madsen's blocks will not crumble, saving lives. But recently, Madsen told David he's not sure he can continue much longer. His wife died last summer. Madsen is diabetic and says he has little energy. He's constantly forced to negotiate with local gangs who steal his cement bags and blocks. For now, though, solid blocks in the blood of Jesus is open. That's all for this week. Storylines is produced by Julia Poggle and Anna Lazowski. The senior producer is Joan Weber. I'm John Chipman. Thanks for listening.

0: 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You're listening to CBC Radio 1. I hope you're enjoying our presentation of some of the CBC's most memorable audio documentaries. We'll return to our regular programming tomorrow night. In the meantime, enjoy.
1: I'm Liz Hoth from CBC's Audio Documentary Unit, and this is Storylines. This summer, we're bringing you some of our favorite CBC docs. And this week, we're featuring a story that takes us to Tijuana, Mexico in 2007, where a nun had been living voluntarily inside a prison for 3 decades. A woman who, by the Catholic Church's own rules, should never have become a nun in the first place. She was twice divorced, but through sheer will and belief, she had become a legend inside the prison.

0: prison and beyond. So in a bid to meet this nun, the CBC's Joan Weber connected with the Servants of the 11th Hour. That's the order Mother Antonia founded for older and divorced women. From there, arrangements were made for one of the sisters to pick her up in the States and drive her across the border to Tijuana. And that's how Joan found herself on a street corner in San Diego, waiting to be picked up by a woman she'd never met. This is Faith Inside the Walls.
1: The glare off the pavement is near blinding. It's just mid-morning, but the sun appears to have the sky all to itself. Then, a gleaming white car rolls up to the curb. It's the one I've been waiting for.
2: Sister Anne-Marie?
3: Who else?
2: Hello.
3: It's fairly easy to tell with me.
1: And of course, it is. She's wearing a full white habit.
2: Nice to meet you. Thank you for doing this.
1: She looks so small under her wimple and behind the big wheel of this behemoth of a car. We head off, not quite in the style of Thelma and Louise, but rather nun and journalist, heading south for the border. We're going to Tijuana so I can meet Mother Antonia, a woman who, to my mind, sounds almost mythical. But first, we have to get out of San Diego.
3: Now all I have to do is figure out how to get back to...
1: Sister Anne Marie is a bit lost.
3: No, we're not going to... Well, see, I can't tell. Oh, yes, I can. Yes, I can. Okay, we're all set. All right.
4: See the little sign?
2: Oh, look, like, that's great.
3: It didn't give us a very big sign, but it gave us a sign. That's really all I needed. So.
1: Waiting for the signs is what Sister Anne Marie does now, as a matter of course. And although she's in her late 50s, she's new to being a nun. Up until 2 years ago, she was an office worker in Detroit. But then she got a sign in the form of a magazine article that changed her life.
3: I was working there for waste management as an office manager. And there was an article, I don't know if you've ever read it, in the Reader's Digest, June 2004, called Antonia's Mission. And I was halfway through the article, and I thought, I've got to find out what this is all about. I'm going there if I can. It was that instant. In fact, five of us came to Tijuana to be with Mother Antonia because of that one article.
1: Just one article about the woman we're now going to see, Mother Antonia. There's no question her story is remarkable. Mother Antonia was born Mary Clark in 1926. Her family was well off, and she grew up in comfort in Beverly Hills, California. Black and white photos from the late 1950s show a glamorous-looking woman with a broad smile and a Marilyn Monroe-style hairdo.
3: No.
1: Married and divorced twice, she had eight children.
3: I had five children. I'm kind of like Mother Antonia in that way. Most of us are.
1: And then, one day, she packed up and moved south to Tijuana, to one of Mexico's most notorious prisons, and moved in. It's where she's been living voluntarily for the past 30 years. And it's this prison, La Mesa, where we're headed. We've just passed over the border, and almost on cue, the cars seem a little more rusted, the roads have become a little more congested, and a little less smooth. As we bounce our way through sprawling Tijuana, Sister Anne Marie pulls out her cell phone and dials Mother Antonia.
3: Just give me a second, I don't know. Hi, Mother, it's Sister Anne Marie. I can bring her and Sister Aisa there if you want me to.
1: They seem to have come up with a plan.
3: Yes. Very. Okay, bye. You're welcome. She says, is she very nice? I said, yes. Everybody, you'll never meet anyone like Mother, I'm telling you. Everybody she meets is wonderful. So she can't. She doesn't see it.
1: We drive on until we spot our first armed guard.
3: See, you're almost there.
1: A concrete garrison runs the length of the block.
3: This is it. This is La Mesa prison right here. And oh, Mother's cell is right on the other side of this wall where those men are.
5: Right, just beyond those two guards there.
3: Yep.
5: Those are
1: pretty imposing walls there.
3: Yep.
1: Staring up at the 10-meter dirty brown walls with the rolled barbed wire at the top, suddenly I realize I've only been prepared to meet this now 80-year-old woman who lives on the other side in a theoretical sort of way. But on seeing this place, the reality, I'm at a loss. This fortress is her home, where she's chosen to live for 3 decades alongside drug lords, murderers, and thieves.
3: The other day, I dropped her off at the prison.

0: she said, one of the guards said to her, Mama, you look so tired, but it's okay. You're home now. You can rest. She said, isn't that wonderful? I'm home, you know. Prison's her home. That's where she wants to die. That's her home.
1: For now, we don't stop. We're not expected for at least another hour. More time to prepare. Time to go over what I've already learned from others I've interviewed about Mother Antonia. A group of men are hauling donated mattresses, clothing, glassware into a giant warehouse in San Diego. This is Father Joe Carroll's charity. He's a legend in the city for his work raising money for the poor. His description of Mother Antonia wasn't what I expected.
2: Being a con man, I mean, I got this job because the bishop said he wanted the biggest hustler, wheeler, dealer in the diocese. So I got it because I'm a con man, I'm a wheeler, dealer, hustler type person. I really admire her. She's like the champion of hustlers. So I don't mind if she doesn't mind my calling her. She's the biggest thief I've ever seen. She is good.
1: This round-faced, silver-haired priest has no trouble recalling the first time he met Mother Antonia.
2: Oh, yeah. Oh, yeah, very clearly. It was about 24 years ago. I heard about this nun who was coming into our store. We have thrift stores. And filling up grocery cart type things with loads of stuff and then getting to the register with no money in her pocket. And staff would end up giving her the stuff. And I spotted her one day and said, I'm going to put an end to this thing. This nun stuff has got to end. Came running down the stairs, and I got near her. She's like an 80-year-old lady, and she falls on her knees, falls, not crawls, and says, Padre, can I have your blessing? And what are you supposed to do? You got the nun kneeling on the floor. Meanwhile, they're carrying everything out the door on me, and I'm giving her a blessing. So that's why I said she's the best thief I ever met. I always know I'm in trouble when I get a call from her, and it says, I just want to thank you very much for all you do to help me. And then I call my staff and say, what did she take? You know, when you meet her, you're going to want to do something for her. I mean, it's just, you're going to want to. She's not going to ask you. She'll say, oh, if only we had a dentist like you helping do God's work. Well, how do you say no?
1: Father Joe Carroll takes obvious delight in talking about Mother Antonia. But it's not all jokes. From him, I get the first glimmerings of understanding.
2: It's awe. I mean, to find a woman who lived in Beverly Hills, which is, you know, kind of one of those epitome of American success stories, and that she gave it all up and moved into a prison cell in Tijuana, which are not exactly nice places. I mean, your toilet space at the head of your bed, suddenly living among hardened criminals, drug dealers, murderers, just because she believes they deserve to sense God's love. I can't imagine anybody doing that. Much less a person who's always lived in comfort. I admire it because I know in my case, I mean, I work with hundreds of thousands of homeless people every day, and there are days I just get frustrated with the whole thing. I've never seen her reach that point. She just gives. And do they all deserve it? Probably not. That might bother me once in a while that sometimes people don't deserve it. She just says people deserve to be loved, and that's the end of it. You know, she calls them her children, and they believe it. Because she believes it, that no matter what they've done, they're still loved. Where we would say, if the guy's killed 16 people, well, he's got no value at all. And, you know, so she's reached that point of I call pure love. And she has reached that in her life at this point, which is amazing to me. I'm kind of jealous of it.
1: Then I ask him if he's been to the prison.
2: Oh, no, I couldn't take it. I find there... I just couldn't take it. But it's her life.
1: Her life. Here in Tijuana, a place where the hawkers in front of their souvenir stalls mingle with tourists, addicts, the poor, and the desperate. And in this place, Mother Antonia attracts followers like a holy version of Svengali. And I'm being shepherded about by yet another of them now. This time, Father Pablo James, or Padre Pablo as he's now known, is behind the wheel. He was compelled to come here because, well...
3: And I read this article, I believe it was in Reader's Digest, and when I finished the article, it was just as if someone had switched on a light, and I just thought, wow,

0: I gotta meet this lady.
1: Now, I'm actually afraid to read this Reader's Digest article.
0: And when I walked in her office before I could open my mouth, she said to me, I know why you're here, Father. And I said, you do?
1: He wanted to move into the prison, but prison politics were likely to prevent that. So instead, she had another idea.
0: Yes, I'd like to. And she said, well, you can, but I have been praying for a priest to help me with this new order of sisters. And then she started with this twinkle in her eye saying, Father, you know, the men have nowhere to go when they get out of prison. They let them out at midnight, 1 o'clock in the morning, with basically nothing. Many of them 500, 600 miles away from home. She said, we have a house for the women, but there's no place for the men. And Father, wouldn't it just be wonderful if we had a house for the men? And so I got the message.
1: 2 years later, the halfway house for men is almost ready to open. So priests and nuns get the message, but by all accounts, so do the most hardened of prisoners. Mother Antonia's influence over the inmates at La Mesa is legendary. Father Pablo tells me the story of a massive riot that broke out there more than a decade ago. It was Halloween night, 1994. Prisoners had overwhelmed a guard, and the chaos had begun. Mother Antonia had been out for the day, and she arrived back to find crowds of people outside. Television cameras, SWAT teams, the prison in darkness. The electricity had been cut. Flames were shooting from the windows.
0: Well, basically, the guards had run out. They called the local police. The police would not go in. They called the army. The army was afraid to go in. But this little 5'2" nun says, open the door for me. I'm going in there. And they said, Mother, you can't do it. She said, open the door. These are my sons. And I'm going to talk to my sons. And she walked into the flames, the smoke. The prisoners were armed. They got a hold of guns. I don't know how they did that, but undaunted, she went in and she stopped that riot alone.
2: And it was kind of scary for me a little bit, you know, in the beginning, because, you know, mom down in Mexico and working in prisons, that was very something that was, you know, it's not, I guess, I don't think the average kid would want his mother doing, you know, but when
1: Anthony Brenner is in his 40s now. He was 15 when his mother Mary, now Mother Antonia, moved into her cell at La Mesa State Penitentiary. That left Anthony having to move in with his dad.
2: So mom and I were extremely close, and I was the youngest one. I guess I was the, you know, they used to say the mama's boy, but I was very close with mother. And so when she went through this transaction, you know, I would go with her a lot to Mexico in the early stages and, you know, and see what she was doing. And, you know, it was something that I was very proud of her, actually, you know, the work that she was doing. And I guess as a young man, I realized it pretty quickly that maybe it was a little sacrifice on some of the family, too. And, you know, but the gain was so much greater.
1: Anthony says for him and his brothers and sisters, it wasn't as surprising as you'd think watching their mother make the transformation to nun and activist. When they were kids, she would cram the garage full of food and clothing for charity. She'd bring orphans to their home for holidays, and for those days, they would be part of the family. Still, in the beginning, his mother actually had to sew her own veil because there was no order for divorcees. Surely that was surprising.
2: Right, exactly. And no, it doesn't surprise me. I mean, my mom, you know, she's that little firecracker Irish woman.
1: And with that description, I think I'm ready to meet the famous Mother Antonia. A caravan of sisters from Mother Antonia's order drops me off at the entrance to the Tijuana prison. They're in a hurry to get me out. Mother Antonia has been waiting out front in the heat. I sort myself out and jump out.
3: Early is waiting just for her.
1: Mother Antonia is troubled.
3: Okay.
4: Mother Antonia,
3: thank you.
4: Hello.
3: I'm happy
4: nice
3: to know
4: to
3: you.
4: You.
3: I'm sorry, but you were supposed to be here at 11, and you know the director is waiting, and so.
1: Not a great start, a turning up late for someone who many believe is a living saint. She grabs me by the hand, hustling me into the prison.
3: Your identification, they didn't tell you that.
1: For such a little woman, she has quite a grip. She has led me into a dark, narrow passageway. This is security.
3: As Joan is State Canada.
1: For a moment, we're standing still. I can see her face, tightly framed by her.

0: her white veil. Her skin is smooth and pale.
1: Wait here. You have to get us down.
0: They unlock the gate to let us pass.
1: We're not checking you. Gracias. I want to run with you because I just feel badly when he has to wait.
0: As she talks, she all but drags me behind her.
1: Now I'll interpret for him. He doesn't speak English.
0: We round a corner to an open-air cement yard.
1: He does, but he won't tell me. Oh.
0: The surrounding white cell blocks rise up on all sides. Narrow windows overlook this area.
1: He said he has a lot to do. There's 9,000 men on the inside and 500 and some women.
0: There's a group of about six prisoners cleaning up.
1: Buenos dias, hijos.
0: She calls them her children.
1: ¿Cómo están mis preciosos?
0: Kisses each of them on the cheek.
1: Dios los bendiga.
0: A moment ago, they appeared every bit the prisoners. Now they're all grins, hugging, waving.
2: Buenos dias.
3: Buenos dias.
0: We go inside the prison director's reception area.
1: Buenos dias.
0: Mother Antonia is curious to know who I've interviewed about her.
1: Did you enjoy? Did you tape anything in the hospital?
2: And yesterday I talked with Father Joe Carroll.
1: Did you talk with him?
2: Yes, he was.
1: Did you tell I was a thief?
2: He did.
0: As it turns out, the director's busy, but I'm allowed to go to Mother Antonia's cell.
1: We'll go in here. Con permiso.
0: We pass by a large cage. It's a holding cell crowded with about 30 men, standing room only. They call out to Mother Antonia. They know she'll help them if she can to get a message to family, to find medicine, give advice.
1: This is my bodega. This is what I keep outside my door for the things that we need.
0: We're in a short, narrow hallway lit only by the courtyard outside. From floor to ceiling, there are cardboard boxes, clear bags filled with toilet paper, blankets, cups.
1: We give candy, and the director...
0: Mother Antonia unlocks her cell door.
1: Welcome to your pretty house. This is my house. This is your house.
0: As the heavy metal door swings back, she reveals her tiny room.
1: It's very elegant now, and I've got a new floor.
0: The dark, rather banal gray tile makes me wonder how it must have looked before.
1: Let me turn on the fan. It's so hot. It's been so hot.
0: Two small windows high up on the wall. A large crucifix hangs above a single cot. A curtain separates her bed from the bathroom.
1: And I'm really very happy.
0: Her home. It's unfathomable to me. I ask her what she's doing here. What is her purpose?
1: Kissing those men on the cheek makes a difference. Giving a man shirts in the morning makes a difference. Saying a prayer with them before they went to court makes a difference. Smiling makes a difference. So when do I make a difference? Always. Does every day do I make a difference? I better. That's my job, is making a difference, and that's yours too. And that's everybody listening. So that the day we leave this world, we can say, maybe there's one more flower on this earth because I lived. Maybe there's one more person at peace. But most of all, I'm there, just like you just saw me there with the men. I'm there to touch. The moment you touch somebody, they're no longer anonymous. They're personal. This is a friend. You're valuable to me. I respect you. I love you.
0: As I sit next to Mother Antonia on her cot, she smiles and she tries to answer my question. Why a prison?
1: I could ask you, how did you know you were in love with the person you were in love with? And they say, well, a lot of men are like that, or a lot of women are like that. But there was something you couldn't define, because love isn't really definable. I suppose I came here because I knew the prison. I knew Christ was a prisoner. I had a dream, which is too long to tell you on radio, but it was a dream that I was at Calvary.
0: She tells me about a vivid and sometimes frightening dream she had in 1969. She was a prisoner about to be executed, but Jesus came to take her place.
1: And I touched his cheek and said, I'm not going to leave you. I'm going to stay with you. It doesn't matter what they do to me. It doesn't matter. I'm never going to leave you.
0: When she awoke, she believed it meant she must go to La Mesa, that she had to come here to be with whom she calls the poorest of the poor.
1: Now, 3 out of every 10 people are probably innocent. And that's what the chief of police told me about a year ago or 2 years ago. Majority of people here for minor crimes, stealing

0: Sometimes food, shoes, a jacket.
1: She's not naive, though, this 80-year-old 5-foot-2 nun. Mother Antonia is well acquainted with drug lords, mass murderers, rapists. She remembers a horrifying crime from about a decade ago, a turf war between drug traffickers. A family of 16 were murdered in their home. Just 2 children survived.
0: I went to the crime scene. It was a very terrible scene. It was a terrible, terrible massacre. We've never had one like it in Mexico. It was even on the news in China, my friend told me. And then I went to the children to try to console them. You know, they were so young. And Viviana was expecting a baby, and she was so young. And they'd murdered her entire family. And so to go to the men that committed the crime, that they held for committing the crime, that is one case that I must tell you, because when I went to them, I didn't know how I was going to feel, knowing that the one girl was ready to deliver a baby, and a 2-year-old was killed, and the parents. All I know is I went to them with the love of God, as I do to everyone. And when I talk to them, I tell them, it isn't a cup of coffee that was spilled on the rug. It's human life. And as I talk, I find them with tears in their eyes, because they feel, they know I'm not there to hate them, to judge them, to persecute them, or to wish that they'd all be shot on the spot, because I don't know who was guilty and who wasn't amongst them. And what I wanted them to know was that God hadn't stopped loving them. And when I left there, I took each one in my arms, and I felt love for them and from them. And as I walked out to my car, I had tears coming down my eyes, because I was thanking God that he'd given me that love.
1: This stuns me. I know most couldn't forgive that. Yet this is her message, even for victims. But I wonder, how can you ask that of them?
0: That doesn't mean that you think he shouldn't be punished, that there isn't a legal process that he has to go through. But it does mean that you cannot hold inside your heart unforgiveness. Forgiven because you disturb your own peace, because unforgiveness is a prison.
1: Here in this cell, I see an almost impossibly merciful mother with an unwavering faith in the Holy Father and her lost children. A trinity of a different kind.
2: A woman, you know, this is my mother, that really gave up what most people would think everything. And what I think in return, she gained everything in life.
0: Every kindness benefits every human being. If my daughter were in prison, if my son were in prison, if my daughter were a prostitute, if she was mentally ill, I want to treat this person with the love of a mother that God gave me.
2: They used to have these cells that were called the tumbas. That's one I was really proud of her. There was these cells in the prison that were just the most god-awful situation you can even imagine. Nobody in the world thought that she was able to get them to, you know, remove those tumbas, and she did.
0: I feel sometimes I've been sad. Sometimes I've had kind of a righteous indignation against injustice. But I always know that there is goodness. And I can, like lighting a match in a tunnel, light the match, and for a minute, everybody looks around, everybody can see. And there's 1 minute of hope, and then the match goes out. And I'm that little match, and I light matches, or I plant hope.
2: You know, at the end, I mean, if you see that, I mean, it's hard, you know, Joan, you were there, and, you know, at the prison, and when you see the people's lives she touches, and to try to be selfish on that side of it, that's not easy. You know, and you're sad. When I used to visit her when I was young, and I would drive back to Los Angeles, of course, it was hard to leave her. But at the end of it, you know, it was something that I felt in my heart that was right with God and right for her. So so it wasn't that difficult, you know, but it was, you know, at times, you know, like a little, you know, heartaches and sadness that she's not there, you know, when, you know, as much as you like her to be.
0: I put them in God's hands. And I think he's done a very good job with them, by the way. And I said to the Lord, please take care of my children, my grandchildren. Now I have like 20 great-grandchildren. And my promise to you is, as near as I can, I will look on everyone as my son or my daughter that's here. I'll take care of your poor

0: as children, and will you please take good care of mine?
1: Faith Inside the Walls was produced by Joan Weber with former CBC Doc producer Dick Miller. It first aired in 2007 and won a Gabriel Award the following year. 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Storylines is produced by Julia Poggle and Anna Lazowski. Our senior producer is Joan Weber. I'm Liz Hoth. Thanks for listening.

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Thank you for joining us on CBC Radio 1. We have more incredible storytelling coming your way after the CBC News. 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
2: From CBC News, The World This Hour, I'm Neil Herland. Canada's counter-tariffs are now in effect on $28 billion worth of American goods, targeting everything from toilet paper to plywood. The duties range from 15 to 50%. Diamond Isinger teaches Canada-U.S. trade at the University of British Columbia.
3: Well, we're doing this and our government is doing this as the response to the unfortunate, unfair and unilateral actions taken by President Trump and his administration. Canada has been put in an untenable position of having these actions taken against us despite our good faith efforts in recent times, our long-term partnership with the United States. And we need to stand up for ourselves, both in the context of a trade war and set of negotiations, but also for our continued sovereignty.
2: Last month, trade talks between Canada and the U.S. broke down, despite President Trump announcing that a deal was in the works. NDP leader Avi Lewis and his MPs are in Toronto for a series of meetings today, ahead of Parliament's return. As the caucus meets, New Democrats are in a tough spot. The party is still in debt. Lewis, the leader, doesn't have a seat in the House of Commons. And between a departure and a floor crosser, the NDP caucus keeps shrinking. But as David Thurton reports, the party says things are starting to change.
4: We are back.
5: In a social media video, NDP leader Avi Lewis says there's reason for his party to hope. New Democrats are still rebuilding from their worst general election loss more than a year ago.
4: We have heard from so many people at the door that while they may have voted Carney this time or last time out of fear of Trump and the whole trade war situation, they did not vote for buying the oil industry a new pipeline with our money.
5: Lewis, who only became NDP leader in March, doesn't have a seat in Parliament. One senior party source, not authorized to speak publicly, said he could run for one in Toronto. In last week's by-election, the party tripled its vote share in the riding of Beaches East York compared to 2025. Because of this, the party believes one path back for the NDP is in Canada's biggest city. The party can't claim the same success in two other by-elections. In Vancouver, the NDP placed fourth behind the Greens. And in Quebec, the party's vote share did not grow. David Thornton, CBC News, Ottawa.
2: A new mine being built in northern Saskatchewan promises to make Canada the world's largest exporter of uranium. It's being built on Treaty 8 land. Helena Mahalik reports on how Indigenous youth are bracing for life-changing economic and environmental impacts.
6: These big corporations are working just in our backyard.
7: Grade 12 student Landon Moise is looking toward graduation. His cohort now has the option to work in a uranium mine being constructed just north of their community. NextGen's Rook One mine is being

0: built on the traditional territory of the Dene, Cree, and Métis people. The mine is expected to generate nearly 500 full-time jobs. NextGen says 75% of those will go to Indigenous people. Clearwater River Dene school teacher Paul Haynes says it's great that students are already signing contracts for after graduation, but he worries about how this impacts the land and traditional food sources.
1: It affects how you hunt or how you trap.
0: However, NextGen CEO Lee Currier says rigorous environmental protocol is followed daily, relating to wildlife, air quality, and water. The mine broke ground in August, and construction is set to be complete in 4 years. Helena Mihalik, CBC News, Clearwater River, Dene Nation.
2: The Government of Australia wants you to decide what goes in your social media feed. 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Anthony Albanese is Prime Minister of Australia.
3: This is not about giving government control. It's about giving people control. It's about putting choice back into the hands of Australians online.
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5: I'm Julia Poggle, and this is Storylines. This summer, we're bringing you some of our favorite CBC audio docs, and this is one of mine. When we move to a new neighborhood, we can see things with new eyes. Our senses are alert to the change in surroundings. And when doc producer Thelon Oeming moved, a new neighbor inspired Thelon to reach out in a way not many had. This is Who is Vern Nash? Produced by Thelon Oeming and Steve Wadhams.
6: About a year and a half ago, I moved into the neighborhood of Parkdale in Toronto's West End. Parkdale is known for its rooming houses for the mentally ill, the disabled, and the unemployable. I moved here because the rent's cheaper.
7: So, what happened? I finally got dirty out. That guy is sick.
6: When I first moved in, there was a hunchback man standing in the middle of the street shouting.
7: Never have I anybody!
6: So I kept my distance and tried my best to avoid him.
7: He's dumb, and here is dumb as hell, you goddamn bus.
6: A few weeks later, I was sitting on my second floor deck, enjoying a cup of coffee in the morning sun, when all of a sudden, I heard this music. It was coming from the front porch of a rooming house across the street. And after a while, I decided to go over and introduce myself to my neighbor.
8: Sure. You got a cigarette?
6: I don't actually have any with me, sorry.
8: Oh, I have a few.
6: He told me he was 69 years old and that his name was Vern.
8: Werner or Vern Naslund? Yes, N-A-S-H-L-U-N-D, Naslund. I was born and bred in Timmins, Ontario, Northern Ontario. My father was born and bred in Sweden. My mother's parents were born and bred in Finland. So I'm in this Scandinavian descent. But I have a Viking courage. I have Viking courage.
6: As Vern played his accordion for me, I realized this was the same guy I'd seen standing and shouting in the middle of the street.

0: Then suddenly, he stopped. He got up, said he was tired, and he went back inside. Over the next few months and throughout the winter, I'd still see Vern in the street occasionally, but he seemed tormented.
1: No! I'm not stupid! Stop now! Stop! Get my voice back to me!
0: He didn't notice me.
1: Do it right away.
0: So I didn't interrupt him.
1: Right away! That's a set! Do it! I've got a set!
0: The winter passed and the weather got warmer. And every morning I kept expecting to hear Vern's accordion again, but I never did. And finally one day I asked him about it, and he told me it was broken. So my roommate and I decided to help Vern. We bought him a new accordion for $500 from a secondhand store. Vern was absolutely delighted. To get our money back, we decided to organize a barbecue fundraiser with Vern as the evening's entertainer. We invited everybody on the street. They came by and brought their kids, and I recorded Vern playing his new accordion, and everybody had a great time. After that, I came to expect almost daily visits from Vern.
2: Hello?
3: Oh, hello. It's Vern.
2: Oh, hi, Vern. How are you?
3: All right. How are you?
2: Pretty good, thanks.
3: Have you got a bit of Coke or something like that? I'm very, very dry.
2: Yeah, sure. Can you just give me a moment? I'll be down in a second.
3: Yes, sir.
4: Hi, Vern.
5: Hi. I'm sorry to bother you.
4: It's okay.
5: Eddie, I'd love to have a bit of Coke or something like that.
4: Come on in.
5: I'm waiting for somebody to bring me some money.
4: So you want to listen to your music?
5: Yes, please. Thank you.
4: You're welcome.
5: Oh, you've got a big loudspeaker. Oh.
4: Can you hear it?
5: I think I was divinely inspired. It's a gift to play like that. It's a gift. Can you hear it? I just think about the music itself and love. I had a couple of loves 20 years ago, but I never got married. Maybe I will still.
0: The next time Vern came by, his face was all flushed and red, and his hair was messed up.
5: Thank God I came here. I got through a rough night. I was bothered so much by being demons. That's fantastic. I'll tell you someday in a book.
0: Vern had mentioned demons before, but he'd never given me details.
5: Actually, it's a bit of a long story. I've got to be in a frustrated state of mind in order to say it. I need a beer or two.
4: I only have one beer. Will that be enough?
5: Yes.
4: Okay, it's a good start.
5: Please.

three young Satanists were living in the next room in a rooming house. And they wanted me to join Satanism as they were joining it. And I said, no, I can't join Satanism because I don't believe in serving evil or working for evil. And they formed me. They tried to form me into being a real nutcase. They wanted me to be Adolf Hitler II. And ever since I wouldn't go along with them, they made me

0: sick as hell in a nervous way.
1: Fern told me that when he makes these noises, he's expelling demon spirits from his body. The only thing that repels the demons is music.
0: Music brings the downfall. Music helps bring the downfall.
1: Especially church music. Vern told me that he goes to an Anglican church in the neighborhood that has a really nice gospel choir. So I asked him if I could join him next Sunday. He said sure. But Vern isn't always easy to find.
2: Hi, have you seen Vern around?
3: Vern
2: Nash?
3: No, I haven't.
2: Who's asking for him? I am. Thelon.
3: Yeah.
2: Thelon, I'm Thelon.
3: Are you the center?
2: No, I'm the neighbor. I live across the street.
3: Oh, yeah, I haven't seen him today.
2: Okay, I'm going to check upstairs.
1: Vern lives in a supervised boarding house with a 9 o'clock curfew. It's a dreary, depressing place that smells like old sweat and stale cigarette smoke.
2: Vern?
1: Vern told me he'd been beat up in here in a fight over a cigarette. He'd had his cheekbone broken and his teeth knocked out, his dentures shattered.
2: I guess he wasn't up there.
4: No, I guess not.
2: Okay, I'll see you later.
4: Bye.
1: I figured I must have missed Vern, so I decided to go up to the church by myself. When I got there, I saw Vern sitting in the front pew. He was in a world of his own, hunched over and praying. Vern was the first one to line up for communion. And as I watched him up there trying to drink the whole cup of wine, a woman next to me leaned over and asked me if I'd ever seen Vern play the piano. She said she'd worked in a boarding house where Vern had lived previously. He has very fast hands, she said. Later, I asked Vern about the piano.
0: I used to play all the time in Chicago, Montreal, and Florida. Well, I've been away from music for so long.
2: How long has it been?
0: Oh, over 20 years.
2: 20 years?
0: Yes.
2: Since you played piano?
0: Yes, it's about that. All I always wanted to do was live a natural, normal life as a musician. That's all.
1: I asked Vern if I can find you a piano, will you play it for me? He said yes. I eventually found a piano in the basement of an old theater. Vern sat down at the keys and tried to ignore the voices in his head.

0: going out of space right away and to a different planet.
1: I was amazed at how good he was, and I thought if I could get Vern to perform again, maybe he might be able to overcome his demons. So I told Vern I'd try to find him a gig. I found a small piano bar not far from Vern's rooming house that was willing to give him a chance. It was the first time in more than 2 decades that Vern had played for a live audience.
2: Business, even though I'm 69, and I'm gonna have success in the music business. I'm gonna go back to Montreal or Chicago. I would be a very famous person at the same time. I reject their demon dreams.

0: My heavens.
1: Wow.
0: Very, very kind. You're wonderful. All of you. Everybody.
2: Pretty good night, eh? That's
0: very good.
2: That's $100 you made tonight.
0: I did pretty good.
1: Good night, Bruce. We'll see you later.
0: Yeah.

0: Are you getting it?
1: Yes. Oh, you're going in now?
2: Yeah, I'm going to head home, but I'll walk you up to your porch.
1: Okay, thank you. I'm embarked on a new career, my second career in music. I'll never forget it. Thank you very much.
2: Okay, Vern. Well, I'm going to go now, so...
1: Okay.
2: You're okay? You have a good night.
1: All right. I'll have a good night. And you have a pleasant, evening too. Night time. See you.
2: Good night.
1: Good night.
3: I couldn't believe the change in Vern. He seemed like a new person. He seemed completely rejuvenated. He was beaming. He was happy. And as I walked away, I felt good. I felt like I'd even maybe cured him of his demons.
1: You pushed me 1,000 times too far.
3: And then I laughed at myself for being so presumptuous.
1: You're completely evil. So stop now.

That was Who is Vern Nash? By Thelon Oeming and Steve Wadhams. If you like hearing docs from CBC's archive, hit subscribe on this podcast. We have a bunch more great docs from CBC's history coming your way this summer. Storylines is produced by Anna Lazowski and me, Julia Poggle. Joan Weber is our senior producer. Thanks for listening.

0: 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I'm Saroja Coelho. 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
1: Hi, I'm Joan Weber with CBC's Audio Documentary Unit, and this is Storylines. This summer, we're doing something special here on the podcast. We're taking the opportunity to feature some of our very favorite docs, award-winning, one-of-a-kind stories. Docs produced by some of our talented coworkers and, in some cases, former colleagues. We're starting with a story by longtime CBC journalist Betsy Trumpener, who only just retired this spring. 20 years ago, on an overnight trip to Vancouver Island, a ferry called the Queen of the North sank off the coast of British Columbia. 101 passengers were on board. Two, Gerald Foisy and Shirley Rosette, were never found and are presumed dead. Betsy's award-winning documentary first aired in May of 2013, just as a jury in Vancouver began deliberations in the trial of Carl Lillegert, the man who had been in charge. He would be found guilty of two counts of criminal negligence causing death. Weaving together chilling SOS calls heard in court, along with the harrowing first-person account from Trina Benedict, this is Still at Sea.
2: Queen of the North, Metro for traffic, go ahead.
3: Traffic, pre-departure check-in will be departing to berth approximately 15 minutes for Bella Bella and Port Hardy.
2: Queen of the North, Metro for traffic, roger, copy. Queen of the North is clear to depart.
4: Never want to travel by ferry because I have a fear of boats. And my best friend, she, you know, convinced me it was safe and that we'd enjoy it.
5: Clear the North, Christopher traffic, roger.
4: The hours before, it was fabulous. We were so excited and happy. We were just all chatting and visiting. And my uncle was on board too, and he was watching the hockey game. And I remember when we went to bed, we snuggled up and watched a movie. I'm warm. This is nice.
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2: Roger, 0630. Thank you very much.
4: My daughter had just turned six. We called her to the

0: toothless wonder. She was missing her two front teeth. She was just happy. She had her stuffies all lined up. We went to bed and I woke up feeling unsettled. I just had this like weird feeling that something was wrong. I felt almost like a shudder. I got out of bed and that's when the first hit happened. And it was big. It was like a bang.
1: Traffic, this is the Queen of North. Queen of the North, Queen of the North. Traffic, we have run aground south of Safety Point.
2: Queen of the North, center for traffic. Say again your position.
3: This is the Queen of the North. It is 2919 North, 131. What's the second part of that? 13 West.
0: I remember looking and seeing my daughter like ragdoll flop on the bunk. She was on the upper bunk and a table had come out from underneath the bunk there and knocked my feet out from under me and I fell on my knees. It was just really scary and I scrambled up and I think that's when I asked on the person, I said, are we okay or something like that? And then there was another impact. And then I just my whole instincts just, I hung up the phone and I grabbed my daughter, like superhuman mama strength, grabbed her off the top bunk and started getting her dressed. And she's like, Mommy, what's going on? And I said, it's okay, sweetie. We have to do this right now. You have to come with me. Everything's going to be okay. And I got her, she was still in her pajamas, but I managed to get her winter coat on her and the life jacket because I always make sure I know where the life jackets and lifeboats are because it's been a fear of mine. And I grabbed myself like a down vest and managed to get my boots on and the life jacket. And then I couldn't get out of our cabin.
2: Queen of the North, do you require assistance? Over.
3: Roger, we require assistance. We are taking on water.
0: I was trying to get the door open. I kept on the door and I kept turning it and unlocking and locking it and turning it. And you could hear like a, you could hear sound. I could feel the ship was leaning. And it was terrifying. I remember pinching myself thinking, I must be dreaming. This can't be real. I called the purser's office again and I was like, help me. I'm stuck in cabin 35, you know, deck 6. I can't get out. I just remember thinking, I am not going to die in this cabin tonight with my 6-year-old daughter. It was like a calm washed over me that I was not going to die in that cabin that night. And I gave it everything, feet on the door, on the wall, you know, holding it with all my might. And I flung that door open and I picked her up and I ran. I was so scared and I just ran and I went up.
4: We're aground. The list is increasing. We need assistance immediately.
2: Queen of the North, principal traffic. How many people do you have on board? Over.
0: There were so many of us. Like, there was 100 of us. The crew were just as scared. They were banging on doors and knocking on doors and waking people up. There was people in their nightgowns and bare feet.
5: Mayday relay. Mayday relay. Mayday relay. I'm a ferry. Queen of the North reporting aground. And listing badly, taking on water, just south of Sankey Point.
0: Mommy, I'm scared. Mommy, what's happening? And I looked to see where the land was, and can I swim it if I had to with my daughter? We start going down these like narrow stairs and, you know, people are starting to panic and push and it's cold and wet. You know, it's apparent we were sinking just by the way it was angled. My daughter, she had to walk in front of me and she was kind of slow and I had people shoving me from behind and I remember putting my arm up and saying, look, she's only 6. Give her time to get down the stairs. And the panic and fear and we did what we were told.
2: Are they proceeding to life rafts? Over.
3: Yes, traffic, we are proceeding with readying lifeboats and life rafts. Boats are getting readied. That's all I know right now.
0: And the crew, they were wonderful. They were scared too, right? We all were. I was running upstairs. I saw Megan, who is this wonderful 20-year-old I was traveling with, and she was with

0: Josh, who was 10 at the time, and she was crying and she was scared, and I said, come on, let's go. And we all went together, and Josh, who is autistic and just wonderfully intelligent, we get all the way up to the top, and they said, no, you got to come down one deck, the lifeboats are down here. And I just kept saying, sweetie, we're fine, everything's fine, we're just gonna do what they tell us, and it's okay, and I love you. And that's when Josh said, this is just like the Titanic. And we were like, Josh, oh my goodness. And I felt the same way. I was on a movie set and it wasn't real. Fairies don't sink. This doesn't really happen. This isn't happening.
1: Don't go to traffic. We are abandoning the ship at this time. Abandoning the ship.
2: We are North, Professor Robert. Copies. I understand you're abandoning the ship at this time.
0: We got in the lifeboats. We lowered once we got into the water. You know, there's a bit of a splash. Pretty soaked at that time. The crew member, she gave Josh her flashlight, and she's like, I need your help, you know, and she gave Josh a flashlight, and she gave my daughter her gloves. Then we started talking to the kids, like, oh, what was the last movie you saw? We were trying to distract them while we're frantically looking around, like, what's going to happen next?
2: Queen of North, Fletcher, traffic. Pressure, Coast Guard, Rio.

0: Then the captain was sort of buzzing around on this little scooter thing, and they were doing passenger counts, and we had to keep counting how many people were in our boat. They were asking if we knew anyone else who was on board and to sort of check where they were, so I called out for my Uncle Bub, and he answered. I remember thinking something was wrong, like, why do they keep doing head counts? And I was scared that there were people missing, and...
1: Roger, and it's all confirmed that there is no one left on board, over.
2: We're attempting to confirm that right now.
1: Mayday relay. All stations. 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The ferry Queen of the North ran aground and are now abandoning ship.
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0: It was, it had leaned and was making weird noises, creaking, which they said was the cars in the car deck crashing around. And I was thinking about the animals on the car deck. I was just trying to comfort my daughter and pass the time and try not to be so scared, like someone's going to rescue us.
1: The Queen of the North is in need of assistance.
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5: This is Harbor Bay. We're trying to get some boats to come out for us.
1: Roger, we have Gilnetter in Hartley Bay heading for the Queen of the North. This is Prince Rupert Coast Guard Radio, over.
0: Oh, we can see lights in the distance. I know flares went off.
2: We're going to put the people on to the Gilnetters and take them to Hartley Bay.
6: Passengers are loading onto some of the boats now.
0: I know that once we were in the fishing vessel, there was a mom with two or three kids, and then me and Megan and Josh and Alyssa, and I had a shirt and a down vest on, but I had more than the woman in her nightgown.
6: We're going to do a run past the Queen of the North just to make sure that we don't see anybody on board, over. We have a lot of life jackets in the water, too, over.
1: I understand the Queen of the North is listing more, is that correct?
6: Roger, looks like the bow is sticking out of water now, and I guess you'll be going down pretty quickly.
0: I could overhear all the voices of people and who were familiar with the sea who said, oh yeah, she's gone. She's sinking, she's gone. We could see the lights going under in the distance. And that was the Queen of the North. It's so eerie, even to think about it, I get sort of chills down my spine.
7: Coast Guard is the Lone Star. Looks like the vessel has gone down.
2: Roger. And the Queen of the North has gone down.
6: Roger.
8: Lone Star, Gloria.

0: go ahead.
1: Yeah, we're currently taking people on board.
2: Just take whatever you can take. Everybody's got life jackets on.
3: Any of these boats going in, just make sure they don't get overloaded in the panic of the situation.
2: Roger.
4: When we got to Hartley Bay, we were like the first ones there. First thing we did once we hit land was throw our life jackets like on the beach or wherever. I don't even know. It was like, get this thing off of me. We're running. We're like so happy to be on land. And the people there were amazing.
3: Hartley Bay folk, we need clothes, blankets and towels, please. Hartley Bay folk, clothes, blankets and towels, please.
4: People had responded and they had like warm blankets and they had clothes and jackets. And so that's the first thing I did was get my daughter into dry clothes. As people were arriving, I just remember helping them get dry clothes and get jackets. And me and my daughter were making hot chocolate for other passengers as they were coming in. And then the terror in their eyes. I remember talking to a crew member who had swam out of his cabin. We were all hugging and crying and smoking. I remember seeing helicopters and thinking like, yay, we're going to be rescued. And it was media, you know, with cameras filming us. And we had to keep doing passenger lists. They just kept grouping us again and saying they need you to come and write your names. There must be people missing. You know, that's not adding up. Why do they keep wanting us to write our names down?
5: Well, I'd like somebody to count heads or numbers from passengers as they go up.
2: How many you got on board, Marty?
6: 13.
2: How many for you, Marty?
6: Yeah, I got 12.
2: Daddy, we need to know how many you got on there.
6: I'm on my way in.
4: That there were people missing. They hadn't been found, and so I kept thinking about them and what had happened to them and praying for them that they would be okay, because I do remember seeing them on board. It was really, really horrible after that. The nightmares, and I'd have dreams. My townhouse was sinking, and I had to take medication to sleep. My nerves, my anxiety, I didn't want to go anywhere. Like, you have an experience like this where you could have died, but you don't want to stay there either. You got to move on, right? You got to get back to life.
7: That was Still at Sea, a documentary produced by former CBC journalist Betsy Trumpener and me. 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This podcast is produced by Anna Lazowski and Julia Poggle. I'm Joan Weber. Thanks for listening.

0: 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I'm Saroja Coelho. We'll return to our regular schedule tomorrow, but right now, here's another amazing audio doc pulled straight from the archives by our friends at Storylines.
1: I'm John Chipman from CBC's audio documentary unit, and this is Storylines. This summer, we're bringing you some of the best of CBC's audio docs. More than 30 years ago, the former Yugoslavia was falling apart. Bosnia and Herzegovina had declared independence, and Serb nationalist forces had surrounded the capital of Sarajevo, bombarding the city daily. It became known as the Siege of Sarajevo. For nearly 4 years, mortars and snipers gradually reduced the capital to rubble and ruin. It's believed nearly 12,000 people were killed. The CBC's Laura O'Brien traveled to Sarajevo in 2012, where she reported on tales of survival and, in this story, how music became a life.

0: Lifeline. This is her documentary, The Art of War.
1: You can walk, you can work, you can do certain things. It's like a ghetto, yeah? But you are under the constant threat to be killed or injured because they were shooting 24 hours on the civilians, on the houses, at the hospitals, at the theaters, everywhere, you know.
2: Haris Pasevich reminisces about the early days of the siege of Sarajevo. During that time, he ran the National Theater. He's one of Bosnia's most famed theater directors. I meet him at his small office in the center of Sarajevo. With his trimmed white beard and dark-rimmed glasses, he looks every part a theater man. Over espresso, he begins to tell me about how the artistic community responded to the siege.
1: The idea, the reaction, artistic reaction to the siege was very spontaneous. It wasn't premeditated. So the artists started to contribute to the life under the siege the best they could at the time. So that's how the idea of the first theater shows came about, and some music and concerts and so on, because we didn't know what the siege is. We had to learn what is to be under the siege.
2: And he quickly learned that no outside theater companies or artists would dare go into the city. So the actors of Sarajevo were left to mount their own productions.
1: We produced the shows ourselves, and we played the show called Alcestis by Euripides. We played Waiting for Godot, which was directed by Susan Sontag. Then there were other shows like Ajax by Sophocles. Then another theater played Hair, a musical. The activity that really made people feel dignified, to feel human.
2: Jevad Shabanagic leans into his locker to extract his beloved violin. Small and compact, the concertmaster of the Sarajevo Philharmonic is in his 80s. Today, he's rehearsing with the city's orchestra. His tufts of white hair stand out in a room filled with young Sarajevan musicians. Most so young, they'd have no memory of the war. He vividly recalls the siege.
3: Not only can I remember the days of the siege, but they will forever be ingrained in my memory. It was a special period in my life, which I can never forget. And most of my memories from the war have to do with my work with the Sarajevo String Quartet. Our quartet offered spiritual resistance for the citizens of Sarajevo. We were part of the defense of the city.
4: Jer sa svojim kvartetom stvarali smo duhovni otpor koji je bio potreban građanima Sarajeva.
2: A defense with a very different kind of armor, but one deeply understood by artists from all kinds of backgrounds.
5: I enrolled Academy 1993.
2: Ayla Bavcic was just 16 when the siege began. With her blonde bob and hazel eyes, her whole face becomes animated when she recalls those days as a young actress.
5: Those were the days which were completely open, light. We lived it truly, you know, and the people were coming in the theater. It was crowded all the time, you know, and people were opened completely, and we shared our positive energy with the audience, and the audience adored that because we didn't lie, we didn't pretend.
2: The world is a stage, wrote Shakespeare. But in the midst of war, the stage became their world. And through it, both artists and audiences in Sarajevo tried to maintain a sense of normalcy the best they could.
4: Svaki dan smo imali probe, a u toku agresije
3: we rehearsed every day during the

The siege. We held 250 concerts in Sarajevo, one about every 3 days for the duration of the siege. It was then that I realized how these concerts helped the spirituality of the people.

0: People would come to the bombed-out concert venues looking sad and miserable. And once the concerts would end, they looked happy and were smiling after 1 hour of listening. I realized during that time that humans are first and foremost spiritual beings, and only then are they material. The only thing we had left was our primordial spirituality, with which we had been born.
1: Tek onda materijalno. Svi smo bili materijalno ogoljeni i jedino što im je preostalo je to je da duhovnost koja je iskonska određena.
2: For theater director Haris Pasevich, he too became keenly aware of his own sense of inspiration.
3: When I was a student, my role models were Anna Akhmatova. She was writing the poetry during the siege of Leningrad. Kirov Ballet, the dancers who danced also during the siege of Leningrad, the artists from the Warsaw Ghetto, the writers Hemingway and Orwell, who joined the Republican forces in Spanish Civil War. To me, they were heroes, artistic heroes. I never ever imagined that I would find myself in a similar situation.
2: Sarajevo would spend years at the mercy of the enemy, its people target practice for the soldiers in the hills surrounding the city. The parallels between Leningrad, another famously besieged city, began to emerge. On September 8, 1941, the Germans severed the last connection into Leningrad, known today as St. Petersburg. What would follow would be almost 900 days of starvation, bombardment, and death for its people. Mike Jones is the author of Leningrad, State of Siege.
4: Leningrad was a vibrant city. It had an exceptional cultural tradition that went back to its foundation in 1703 as St. Petersburg. And during the siege, remarkably, this culture kept alive. Even in the worst winter, the first winter, a theater kept open. It was a musical comedy theater. And although the actors were starving and the theater was very poorly heated, they carried on performing. One remarkable performance occurred in December 1941. They put on a performance of the Three Musketeers. In the interval, one of the musketeers dropped dead of starvation, but they carried on with the performance anyway, with two musketeers. And it was exceptional willpower like this that was one of the most remarkable aspects of the siege. And there was one occasion when, during an actual performance of The Wide, Wide Sea, the musical comedy theater came under bombardment. The director of the theater rushed out and spoke to the audience and said the fairly self-evident that the theater was now under bombardment. And then he said to the audience, "So what do we do? Do we run for the shelters or should we carry on with the performance?" And there's one, the whole audience got up on their feet and roared out, "Carry on with the performance." Now, what greater appreciation of a play is possible to carry on a performance under enemy bombardment?
2: The actors and musicians of Sarajevo began to feel a bond to those legendary artists of Leningrad. This is how Jivad Shabanagic describes it.
0: I used to think about how they survived in Leningrad during their siege, particularly when they performed Dmitri Shostakovich's so-called Leningrad Symphony. It was their way of showing their heroism, their spirituality, their resistance,

0: And that was the guiding idea behind our concerts.
1: Dmitri Shostakovich was a Leningrader. He began composing his Seventh Symphony as the Germans were approaching the city. Not wanting the best and brightest of the city to die, Joseph Stalin had Dmitri Shostakovich airlifted out. Shostakovich then dedicated his symphony to the people of Leningrad.
2: They flew the score of the symphony in by plane in March 1942. The only problem was they couldn't really find an orchestra left. The only functioning orchestra, if one can use that word very loosely, was the Radio Committee Orchestra, and it had less than 20 musicians left. And when they first assembled to try and get to grips with this very complicated symphony, it was a demanding symphony. The first rehearsal lasted less than half an hour. In fact, probably about 15 to 20 minutes. They were so weak, they couldn't play their instruments for any longer period of time. Over the next few months, the orchestra was built up. They actually brought in army musicians, and they built up the orchestra, and they started full rehearsals in the summer. And then finally, on the 9th of August, 1942, in the Philharmonic Hall, they put on a full performance of the Seventh Symphony. And that date was chosen very carefully.
1: Hitler had picked that date to attack and finally capture the besieged city.
2: The Germans had even printed invitations to a celebratory party they'd be holding at the Astoria Hotel, celebrating the capture of Leningrad. So the date was very deliberately chosen. It was a superb gesture of defiance. The concert was held in the Philharmonic Hall, but it was broadcast over the entire city.

So the Germans, who were monitoring radio traffic within the city, heard to their astonishment that Leningrad was putting on a performance of Shostakovich.

0: It made an incredible difference to the mood within the city.
1: Many believe that performance helped change the course of the war.
0: The Germans heard it. Subsequently, there was a remarkable moment when German veterans came back to the city. This was after the end of the war, and they sought out the conductor, Karl Eliasberg, and said to him that when they heard that symphony, something in them registered the fact that they would never take the city. And they said to Eliasberg that that concert not only was proof of Leningrad's will to resist, but proof that humanity could survive in the most atrocious of conditions. So it was a very moving tribute from the enemy to the power of that performance.
1: Mike Jones believes the most dangerous part of a siege, whether in Leningrad or Sarajevo, is the risk of isolation, the danger that people will become predators concerned only with survival. Art, he says, brings people together to fight those dark forces, something Haris Pasevich intuitively recognized. So during the Sarajevo siege, he started a film festival.
2: About 150 movies from around the world, some of them big names. It was the first Sarajevo Film Festival titled Beyond the End of the World. We had 20,000 visits in 10 days. Tickets were for free, but we had to give away the tickets to, in order to limit, because the interest was incredible. People were literally running across the street under the sniper fire to enter the movie theater.

0: There is a movie by the Dutch documentarist Johan van der Koken. It's called Sarajevo Film Festival Film. And you could see, you can see in that movie that people were waiting for the sniper fire to cease a little bit in order to run across the street and then eventually to enter the movie theater.
1: Yet another astonishing act of defiance. Dodging bullets and snipers became the norm. Not only to live, but to live a life with meaning. Javed Shabanagic acknowledges the remarkable risks people were taking.
2: It really becomes artistic craziness when you carry on like that. We were going to rehearsals and we were in real life danger. I remember thinking to myself, if I get injured or hit by mortar, I hope it hits me in the leg and not my hand, because I live from my music.
3: Čime se bavim? Dakle, to su te morbidne ideje koje niko nas nije tjerao na to, ali to je bilo unutar nas.
1: And for him, there was one piece of music that would come to symbolize the struggle for the city.
3: Veoma često smo svirali Albinoni Adagio.
2: We often played Albinoni's Adagio. We played many different string quartet pieces, but Albinoni's Adagio was the most important piece in all our concerts because the music is so melancholic. It was fitting for such a disgusting time.

0: People, I don't know, it is hard to explain, but during the war we had performances under the candles, no electricity, no bulbs, no nothing, you know. It was some kind of escape of black reality, but it was so sincere, you know. It was so truly, truly being in the moment all the time, being in the moment, and that is a blessed experience, really. Now you can't see it so often. Few of us remember, you know, those times, and people forgot it.
1: To je bilo kada smo svirali u katedrali, neposredno pred katedralom pala.
2: I remember playing in the cathedral, and the mortar landed in front, and all our music went flying. We just picked it up and continued to play. But I remember most February the 5th, 1994. That was the day they bombed the market and scores were killed and injured. We had our 100th concert that day and we were performing in the presidency building. And President Ali Izetbegović was there. The mortar hit during our concert and we heard the sirens. The president told us to keep playing, so we continued until the end. And then the president told the people what had happened. He told us that we are not only fighting with machine guns and cannons, but that we are also fighting a spiritual fight with music and with Dževad Šebanagić's quartet.

That was The Art of War, a documentary by Laura O'Brien. And that's all for this week. Storylines is produced by Julia Poggle and Anna Lazowski. Joan Weber is our senior producer. I'm John Chipman. Thanks for listening.

0: Hi, I'm Saroja Coelho. Thanks for spending your time with us tonight on CBC Radio 1. 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
2: 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Calypso, Kez the Band, Michelle Montano, Bob Marley, Bounty Killer. 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
3: CBC News, The World This Hour. I'm Neil Herland. The trade war between Canada and the U.S. is escalating. Canada hit back overnight, imposing its own counter tariffs on $28 billion worth of American goods, Eli Glasner reports.
4: Even though some major product categories, such as smartphones or sports equipment, are facing tariffs as high as 50%, if they're not made in America, tariffs don't apply. Where it gets complicated is when it comes to products with American components. Many craft breweries don't sell to the States, but they get their pre-shaped cans there.
5: It's gonna affect everyone.
4: Margarita Sidorova is the founder of the Canadian Cosmetic Cluster. Many of the Canadian businesses she works with import everything from carrier oils to cardboard packaging. She says tariffs on American components couldn't come at a worse time.
5: This is really sad because typically October to January is during the holiday rush is when a lot of people make almost half of their money.
4: Although Sidorova says the upside is a wake-up call on U.S. dependence as companies forge fresh ties in international markets. Eli Glasner, CBC News, Toronto.
3: U.S. President Donald Trump is turning his attention to Montreal-based Bombardier, which also has a significant footprint in the U.S. Catherine Tunney reports on Trump's latest threat and the reaction.
6: Bombardier, a major Canadian company, on notice. Amid an escalating trade war, U.S. President Donald Trump taking aim at the Quebec-based jet maker. No more selling Bombardier in the United States, he wrote. If they want our market, they must build here and stop treating America like a piggy bank. The White House has not provided further information. The threat, one of many in the last several days, in the lead-up to Canada imposing new counter-tariffs, including a vague threat calling Canada's exchange rate with the U.S. unacceptable. And things could get uglier if Washington retaliates even further. The Trump administration signaling product bans are being considered. Bombardier does have a U.S. footprint and has found itself in Trump's crosshairs before. He threatened 50% tariffs earlier this year unless Canada certified U.S. rival Gulfstream jets, which it ultimately did. Catherine Tunney, CBC News, Washington.
3: The Correctional Service of Canada is hunting for a prisoner this morning. It says Scott Sargefield has failed to return to the minimum security unit at Saskatchewan Penitentiary following an authorized temporary absence. Anyone who has information is asked to call the Mounties. A team of ocean scientists in Newfoundland is turning an ocean dead zone into a thriving marine ecosystem. The region adjacent to a mega oil work site was barren 1 year ago. Lila Beaudoin reports.
7: Dumping concrete reef balls into Placentia Bay off the coast of Newfoundland, the cement-based balls are full of nooks and crannies. Ocean scientists use reef balls to mimic marine habitats like coral reefs. 285 were placed on the seafloor to remediate a dead zone in the bay that's been dredged for offshore oil. Through the lens of an underwater camera, the researchers watched as algae carpeted the concrete. Sea urchins, fish, and lobsters followed. Bethany Randall,

0: engineer on the team, says the conservation work is what she dreamed about as a kid.
1: We're doing something good and there's new habitat growing here.
0: In a place that a year ago looked more like an underwater desert. Now, a marine ecosystem back to life. Leila Baudouin, CBC News, St. John's.
2: Police in France are investigating an art theft overnight. It happened at the Renoir Museum along the French Riviera. Four paintings were stolen. Officials have not revealed which pieces were taken. The value of the artwork is still being assessed. And that is your World This Hour. For CBC News, I'm Neil Herland.

0: Welcome to Ideas. I'm Nahla Ayed.
1: This is Godfrey Talbot, speaking from Rome.
0: On June 5th, 1944, BBC correspondent Godfrey Talbot stood in Rome's Piazza Venezia, staring up at the famous balcony where Benito Mussolini had just 1 year prior delivered the last of many fiery speeches to the masses below.
1: At this moment, the windows of the balcony of the Palazzo Venezia, from which Mussolini was to make his speeches, the windows have been opened, and has come out onto the balcony, not Mussolini, but three Allied soldiers with their steel helmets on and their rifles in their hands. Beside them, two of the Italian people, and those four are standing there, and they're waving the Italian and the Allied flags. A vastly different scene from the ones which that balcony has staged in the past.
0: Vastly different from the scene almost exactly 4 years earlier, on June 10th, 1940, when Mussolini saluted his fascist followers and declared war on the Allies from that very spot.
2: Il tuo coraggio! Il tuo valore!
0: These scenes may sound like the vestiges of a bygone era, but in the 21st century, authoritarians and would-be authoritarians are once again reshaping our world.
3: We're now living in our own age where information is contested, where truth is contested, and I think it's really incumbent on us as democratic citizens to challenge the myths that are erected around political movements and call them out.
0: Scholars have, over time, laid out a series of stages that tend to characterize the rise of an authoritarian regime. But what new tools might we gain to combat them by examining the stages of their collapse? That is the question at the heart of our series, How to Defeat Authoritarianism.
4: Fascism can be defeated if you see the signs.
0: We recorded the series in July 2026 at the Stratford Festival in Ontario during a week of events hosted by Ideas.
5: It is my pleasure to introduce our moderator today. Please join me in giving a warm welcome to Nahla Ayed.
0: Thank you. In upcoming episodes, we'll examine the rise and fall of four pivotal authoritarian regimes from recent history and then bring those lessons into a final discussion about authoritarianism today. To start off the series, we ask what we can learn from Benito Mussolini's Italy. The first panelist you'll hear is Joshua Arthurs from the Faculty of Information and the Department of Italian, Spanish, Portuguese, and Latin American Studies at the University of Toronto. I want to start kind of with an image or an idea or a moment at which Mussolini's fall became actually possible, that it became possible to imagine.
3: The image that immediately came to mind for me is one that I encountered in the research for my upcoming book, which involves a large rally in Piazza Venezia in central Rome. This is the great square that Mussolini had his iconic balcony over, that was the scene of so many important speeches and spectacles for the fascist regime. And I found in the archives a report from a political informant stationed in the crowd. And this informant describes how people in the crowd

0: crowd found a prophylactic, a condom, which they then inflated and played around with like a big beach ball and whacked around the crowd. And the informant described with horror that it eventually sailed up into the window of Mussolini's offices.
1: Wow.
0: And that the guests must have been horrified inside. And so I think this is a powerful moment. This occurred in May 1943, only a couple of months before the fall of Mussolini. But I think it's a really powerful image for how this spectacle and the cult of personality around Mussolini, that spell had been broken, that the crowd was no longer just chanting his name, but was engaging in acts of comedy and play at that moment.
1: What a powerful moment, and one that we'll never unsee, I think, in my mind. We'll discuss that in a bit more detail shortly when we hear the others. Aitana, what comes to mind for you when you think about what the first cracks that appeared that suggested that authoritarianism could be defeated in Mussolini's Italy?
2: For me, it's March 1943, when there were big strikes in Turin, and then they moved to Milan in the Fiat factories.
1: Aitana Ghia is an associate professor of history at York University in Toronto.
2: And for me, that's the moment where 100,000 people are brave enough to walk out of their jobs, brave enough to defy Mussolini in the middle of war effort that is not going well. And at that moment, I think it's when collectively Italians felt that they were strong enough to show those cracks. Mm-hmm. Beforehand, it had been kind of like the resistance had been taking different forms. But at that moment is when you see that maybe the end is close. And it was close. And the thing is that by this time, the regime was very married to this idea of we are a warmongering project, nation. Mm-hmm. And in that sense, not having military victories really hurt the regime's prestige and the regime's ability to sustain itself.
1: People on the streets, no more powerful image, really, when we think about challenging authoritarian regimes. Robert, what comes to mind for you?
3: Well, a couple of thoughts, but I would begin by saying that Mussolini's fall was always imaginable, and it was always imagined.
1: Robert Ventresca is president of King's University College at Western University and a historian of 20th century Europe.
3: There's a long gap between imagining the fall of a regime and the conditions being created for that to actually happen. I'd also, just a bit of context, Mussolini falls twice. Right. Mussolini is removed from power in 1943 by the king, arrested. Eventually, then he's freed and set up as head of a puppet government by the Germans in the north. And then, of course, he's executed and in April of 1945.
1: And now the panel's over. Yeah. we are going to discuss that in more detail.
3: Yeah.
1: Absolutely.
3: Yeah. But. So for me, the moment is 1935, and it's the invasion of Ethiopia. And it's not really a dramatic moment, actually. It's something subtle. And it speaks to the cracks in the facade, if you will, in particular in the relationship between the Mussolini regime and the Catholic Church. The invasion of Ethiopia doesn't provoke a rupture, but it was a moment at which the radicalization of the fascist project began to really test the limits of the accommodation, at least privately at first and then more publicly. And so it's a subtle moment. It's not a dramatic moment, but again, it's a moment when you begin to see the incompatibilities.
1: I want to stay with you, Robert, if we can, and talk about, before we get to the dismantling of the regime, I'd like to kind of get a better understanding of how it was first actually entrenched. And so when it comes to Italy in the lead up of Mussolini's rise, what do we learn about what makes authoritarianism actually take root?
3: My mind immediately goes to what I would describe as sort of the two faces of fascism that you see in 1919, 1920. There is, let's call it, the origins of the movement, the first stage of fascism, the black shirts, right? They are paramilitary fighting squads by name, the Fasci di Combattimento. They are, however, in that early stage, small. They are violent, but they don't have a huge following. And an interesting data point that I think is very revealing, the fascists sort of present themselves in an election in 1919 as the Fasci di Combattimento, and they gain absolutely no political traction whatsoever. I don't think they got a single seat in those elections in 1919. But Mussolini, also shrewd and pragmatic, assumes a parliamentary face, if you will. And we see pictures of him wearing black shirts and at the same time suits with top hats. The parliamentary face was the actual constitution of a fascist party. And when that fascist party presents itself in 1921 in the heart

0: of a coalition with the establishment political parties, it gains seats. It gains, I think, about 35 seats. Mm-hmm. It's still not a large political party, but in the span of 2 years, you have a paramilitary movement, very much from the streets. But now you've got the regime entering the political system, right, which brings legitimacy and now a parliamentary presence. And that is going to take some time, but not coincidentally, by 1922, Mussolini becomes a viable alternative in the eyes of the king.
1: Where does that sit? Maybe I'll ask Joshua this. Where does that stage sit in kind of this idea that fascist regimes have a developmental process? Where does what Robert talked about kind of fit on
2: right.
1: that?
2: Right, and yeah. not all fascist movements do make it into that stage.
1: Yeah.
2: There need to be certain kinds of preconditions, and there very much were in Italy. Italy, as with the rest of Europe, was traumatized by the First World War, was economically devastated. There was political disorder, particularly in the wake of the Russian Revolution. There were leftist insurgencies that were not nearly as coordinated and powerful as they had been in Russia. But this certainly created a climate of anxiety and fear, particularly for sort of respectable middle-class Italians. And so the terrain was very favorable. You had political elites that Robert referenced who lost control of the situation and who saw in the fascists a mass movement that they could harness that seemed to be growing in popular support. And so the entry point is through constitutional means, through elections, through alliances with traditional conservative parties, and then an increasingly aggressive colonization of the state and institutions.
1: Aitana, maybe you can pick up from there and kind of explain this idea. What are those stages that regimes go through or governments go through to achieve fascist status?
3: So the three of us find very useful Robert Paxton's book, The Anatomy of Fascism. And Robert Paxton is a historian at Columbia. He proposes to look at fascism not as a concept static, but as a dynamic process. Mm. So the first stage would be the creation of the fascist movement. In this case, we need to look at what conditions allow Mussolini to create the fascist party. So I'm glad that Joshua mentioned World War I and the Russian Revolution, because without those two events, we don't understand the creation of fascism. So the list is the creation of the movement, 1919, and then the movement taking root, which happens in Italy in 1919, 1920. Those are the 2 years that they are called the red years, because there's a lot of upheaval on the left. So fascism is a violent movement against the left. Mm. And that's when it takes root, because their violence is useful against a powerful left. Then we have the seizure of power, which is not violent. It's not as violent as the previous area, and it is by the elites co-opting or thinking that they are co-opting Mussolini. Then we have the regime as a ruling fascist regime from 1922 to 1945. And then within that ruling, there's a period that Paxton argues that the fascist regime can do two things. One, radicalize itself and go into expansionism, which means war. That's why it's in the 1930s when radicalization happens in Italy.
1: Yes.
3: And then the other possibility would be entropy. So instead of becoming a radical fascist movement, it becomes more like a military dictatorship. Okay. So that would be the cycle of fascism. And I stopped there.
1: No, it's wonderful. It's so hard. We ask such big questions and then we say in 30 seconds or less. But I want to actually stay with you, Aitana, just very quickly. Mussolini famously came to power in 1922 in what many of us know as the March on Rome. What does that moment in particular teach us about how authoritarians gain power?
3: Well, it teaches us, so the March on Rome is this idea that different fascist squadristi columns march on Rome and bring Mussolini to power. And it's a total myth. I mean, there were five columns. Most of them were stopped by police. 9,000 or so black shirts did arrive in Rome. They were hungry. They were wet. They were demoralized. They could have easily have been stopped by regular police or army units had the king decided that was what needed to be done. Mm. But he didn't. So instead of using like a martial law decree to get rid of the squadristi, the king invited Mussolini to become prime minister. So the myth of the March of Rome is that the fascists took power on their own. Mm. And the reality is that they were invited by traditional elites

to gain a prominent position in power. It's important because the fascists themselves, of course, they want to make themselves look important, but it's also important because the other elites that open the door for them, they really want to remove their guilt. So after 1945, everybody was happy with the myth of the March of Rome. The fascists because made them look good, and the elites because kind of like make them look like we couldn't

0: filing in recognition.
1: Yeah, for sure. I mean, it's such a great summary of such a complex process. I think two things just to build on that. The importance of the March on Rome. I mean, there was, again, we should not underestimate the extent to which there is fascist violence on the streets and even in the countryside, especially in parts of the north, which is a phenomenon, but it's part of what is drawing the reaction of industrialists and the churches, as well as political establishment. But it also, I think, underscores the importance of spectacle, because what Mussolini has in the March on Rome is a story. Right, a story of the dramatic revolutionary, because we are reminded, and there were always these debates about fascism as having revolutionary origins. It's at its origins, in its founding, it was a revolutionary, sort of revolutionary impulses, right? A kind of national revolution, remaking Italy. So spectacle is important. The myth, it may be myth, but it's powerful. There's both a practical and a symbolic value to that.
0: Such a wonderful point, the power of story. Joshua, one last point from you is the importance of the personality of that who leads. We've sort of alluded to some of this as we've talked to Mussolini's character. Could you speak to how his particular qualities actually also helped entrench his rule?
2: There, I think we can talk on the one hand about Mussolini the man, and then Mussolini the myth. Mussolini the man, there is no question, he was obsessive and genuinely engaged in the minutiae of government. He was also really important politically in managing this big fractious coalition of the fascist regime, that it did include traditional conservatives and Catholics. It also included more radical elements, and Mussolini was the one, the glue who held it all together. But I think for the endurance of the regime, it's really Mussolini, the myth, that is far more powerful. That in many ways, Italians come to identify more with Mussolini than with fascism. He is presented as a family man. He's also seen as a very masculine figure to aspire to. And he's seen as the embodiment of the regime itself, that he's always working for us. So that identification with Mussolini is really kind of the oxygen that keeps the whole thing running.
0: I'd like to move on next to how that experience of living under such a regime played out. But I want to stay with you for one moment, Joshua Moore, and ask you whether there were any moments early in Mussolini's rule when it seemed that he could have been defeated or diverted from where he was heading, and the full transition kind of to authoritarianism could have been prevented. Was there something like that?
2: Right. There, and those critical moments actually end up cementing his dictatorial powers. So the most salient of these is the murder of Giacomo Matteotti, who was the leader of the Socialist Party and one of the few remaining in parliament vocal critics of fascism. There's also some evidence that he had incriminating documents about Mussolini's engagement in various corruption schemes and all kinds of fascist crimes. Anyway, he, in 1925, he is abducted, actually in 1924, he's abducted off the streets of Rome, and there's a huge outcry. Mussolini's opponents say, well, it's clearly the fascists. At first, Mussolini says, I don't know anything about this. And this comes to a head where essentially everyone is going to pull the plug on Mussolini. All of his coalition partners are going to desert him. And he gives this famous speech at the beginning of 1925, essentially saying, maybe my guys did it, maybe they didn't. What are you going to do about it? There's only one person here who can solve this situation, who is able to bring order here. Are you going to let the left take care of this? Right? So all of those conservative politicians and the king himself fall back in line. At that point, they give him all of the reins of power. Immediately, there are laws passed to make the fascist party the only legal party in Italy, that now have all these constraints on the press and so on. So it's that very moment of crisis where if people had pulled the plug, I think we would be having a different conversation. It's that moment where the dictatorship really begins.
0: And so living under that kind of regime, Aitana, what would be the primary means Mussolini used to control people in Italy?
3: Well, once you are the only party, you've also kind of like eliminated all possibility of opposition, not just in parliament, which nominally still exists, but there's no trade unions. There's

0: no kind of like alternative societies. Problem is, there's another big important institution. The Catholic Church has parishes, has youth organizations, has all of these kind of like alternative ways of socializing that the fascists cannot control, even though they would like to.
1: Maybe I'd like to talk about that, actually, because I'll come back to you, Joshua, and then to Aitana. What forms of resistance were possible in those early days when the regime was so entrenched? Was there anything possible? Was there a window available?
2: The kinds of everyday resistance that we see, we can describe often as being, shall we say, a fascist rather than anti-fascist. They were very ordinary behaviors that were aimed at carving out space for one's sense of self, even. Yeah. If you worked in a factory, you took the long way around to go for your smoke break. You told jokes in private. There have been studies about working class communities under fascism that always considered themselves Reds, that they maintained a sense of a working class identity that was tied to the communist movement, the socialist movement, and stories that people were hiding red flags under their beds or circulating homespun leaflets. Those were small and rare, but they give a sense that people's identities were still very much rooted to locality, to family, to class, to the church, and not necessarily to the grand macroscopic identity that the regime was foisting on them.
1: Aitana, maybe you can pick up from there, just at the level of even families and local communities.
0: So imagine if you have kids, right? Mm-hmm. And are you going to send them to the fascist, the youth group? Or if you don't send them, then it marks them as kind of like being anti-fascist and you don't want to endanger them. So regardless of your religion, regardless of your position, maybe you would send them to the Catholic group instead, because that would be kind of like an alternative venue. And you're not going to say it, but you are going to create spaces where you feel comfortable. Of course, you keep the jokes for the private domain because you never know if someone's spying on you. So there's a going back into the domesticity. Mm-hmm. It's kind of like for Spain, when people think about the Francoist regime, they think that it's kind of like a long winter where people just retreated home and they weren't able to connect with others. And that's kind of like how it feels, that you just need to protect your private sphere.
1: Yeah. Going back to that list of stages that fascist regimes kind of unfold, the fourth stage of fascism is using power to dominate institutions. And I would like to come to you, Robert, to talk about the role of churches, just how social institutions like the church navigate this period.
3: Yeah. The first thing I would observe is that, you know, we tend to think of the church as a monolithic institution, and of course it's not. So often when we're talking about the church, we're really referring to the Vatican. But then there are also the associational social dimensions of that community. It's a faith community. They're voluntary associations. The question about how the regime and how the church navigate that relationship, I mean, some scholars have described it as an alliance, which I think goes too far. There is an affinity on many fundamental points, like demographic policy, family life. But to Aitana's point, if you are in fascist Italy, if you have an option to join the Catholic youth, the university student group in particular is one notable example. There was a real struggle over the control of Italian university organizations. This actually becomes one of those moments of rupture because it leads the Pope to publicly criticize and denounce the regime's attempt to control youth organizations at university. The net result of it is it was a compromise. Mm. These organizations could survive as separate entities, separate from the fascist organizations, but it's a compromise with a cost. And the cost is that those religious organizations are supposed to just focus on religious matters, matters of everyday faith. In other words, avoid politics. Now, in effect, what happened for many members of those organizations is a kind of inner exile. And while they're not overtly publicly anti-fascist, they nurture spaces quietly, privately, and not surprisingly, some of the future anti-fascist leadership will come from those youth circles.
4: And the future of that anti-fascist leadership may well hold lessons for our own time. That was the first half of a panel about the rise of fascism in Italy

0: under Benito Mussolini. It's the first in a five-part series called How to Defeat Authoritarianism, recorded in July at the 2026 Stratford Festival in Ontario. This is Ideas. I'm Nala Ayed. The advancement of an authoritarian regime, like the fanning of a flame, requires oxygen.
1: What Mussolini has in the March on Rome is a story. It may be myth, but it's powerful.
2: He's seen as the embodiment of the regime itself. That identification with Mussolini is really the oxygen that keeps the whole thing running.
0: And yet, as history can attest, that oxygen, that fuel, can be diluted over time.
3: Mussolini also had to contend with other institutions and other sources of power. Any movement can fail at any stage.
0: I asked each of our panelists at our roundtable on Italian fascism for their view on the conditions that made the dismantling of Mussolini's regime possible, beginning with Robert Ventresca of York University.
4: Keeping in mind, of course, that each situation is unique, what is one thing you believe is indispensable to the beginning of a dismantling of an authoritarian regime?
1: Well, in the case of Mussolini, defeat in war, or the start of the defeat in war, there is a domestic Italian anti-fascist resistance and an armed resistance, and there's a protest that begins in 1943. But at the end of the day, in 1943, when Mussolini is exited from government, Allied forces have started to arrive in Italian soil. Yeah. And then German forces arrive in the other part of Italy. Italy really is sort of three Italies, is often described after 1943. Mm-hmm. And this is why for some scholars, 1935, the beginning of the radicalization in the invasion of Ethiopia, on the surface, the regime is at the height of its popularity and power. But in fact, it begins to now draw itself closer to the German Nazi war orbit and isolating itself from other forces, and begins to suffer over time a series of defeats.
4: But what is at play there? Like, what is the process? Is it that they look weak to their own people, or is it that just de facto become weaker as an institution?
1: Well, I think to some extent it reveals the extent to which even military, his own military belief in the fascist project, so to speak, was thin or contested, obviously. Mm-hmm. That's a point of debate and research. But at the very least, I think it shows doubt, basic doubt in institutions and in powerful institutions that any regime needs in order to survive.
4: Yeah.
1: The police, the military, if they're doubting the project, which looked as if it were moving in a certain direction, but it's actually moving in the opposite direction and is now inviting the invasion, occupation, hunger, dislocation that starts to happen. And it's just a reminder that that's largely driven by external forces at that point.
2: Can I just add to
4: absolutely.
2: That very quickly?
4: Yes.
0: Joshua Arthurs from the University of Toronto.
2: People felt this close to home. Italy was bombed as early as 1940 by the Allies. Rationing was imposed and there were severe shortages on many occasions. People were sending their sons off to North Africa, to East Africa, to the Soviet Union.
4: Demoralizing.
2: And they weren't coming back.
4: Yeah.
2: So war really brought home on a visceral, experiential level what fascism was all about to people.
4: Yeah. Aitana, what is one precondition in your mind without which it would be impossible to escape the grip of authoritarianism?
3: So,
0: Aitana Ghia of York University.
3: Mussolini, since the invasion of Ethiopia and then supporting Franco in Spain and then becoming part of the Axis and then joining the Pact of Steel and then joining World War II, the whole idea was to resurrect an Italian empire. It is showing the greatness of the fascist man. And once you've built that and Mussolini make himself like the head of the Ministry of War, the Navy and everything, he's personally responsible for how the war effort is going. Ethiopia went reasonably well for the fascists, albeit it took longer than expected. In Spain, they had their first defeat. The thing is that those news didn't made it back to Italy, so it was not a first crack. And then Mussolini kind of like sent even more troops, even more war material in order to really show the power of the Italian army. that the Italian army was having problems all along. Mm-hmm. It had to be bailed out by the Nazis.

0: and that delayed Operation Barbarossa. So defeat, when you've said that you are building an empire and maintaining it, there's no way for the fascists to get out of it. So for me, I think the war weariness could have lasted longer had they been reasonably winning or performing. But under conditions of humiliating defeats, they couldn't just keep going.
1: Robert, do you want to add something?
2: Yeah, no, I think defeat, I think the point that then the myth is dispelled, right, on a daily level. But I just think also practically, tactically, right, there is a drain on resources. You begin to see some of the economic as well as social costs of war and the inability to sustain that over time. The only thing I would also add is it reminds us of that fifth stage about radicalization, right? It is radicalization. I think the fascists have those radical pretensions. Mm-hmm. But some have argued Italy doesn't actually achieve that fifth stage fully, perhaps largely because of the defeat that begins to experience in war.
1: In 1943, Joshua, the fascist Grand Council voted to remove Mussolini from power and hand rule back to the king. How did his former allies turn against him? What was the process there?
3: It was, as much as anything else, a kind of self-preservation instinct. So, as Robert mentioned, the Allies had already landed in Sicily, essentially had taken over much of Sicily and were moving towards the mainland. And the fascist inner circle tried to make the calculus that if they could somehow jettison Mussolini, then they could somehow steer Italy out of the war without having to suffer any consequences themselves, that they could pin the defeat on him, that hopefully both the Germans and the Allies would just leave Italy alone. And that maybe one of them could even come to power in some kind of moderated fascist regime. Yeah. That was never going to happen, and it didn't happen.
1: Yeah. In modern parlance, that would be like a decapitation.
3: Yes.
1: Yeah, of a regime. Yeah.
3: Exactly. Yeah. But even then, what they did was essentially a vote of non-confidence. And then it took the king of Italy to formally remove Mussolini as head of state, now that he saw essentially that his allies had deserted him.
1: And yet, that was not the end of Mussolini.
3: No.
1: It was two more years before it really was the end of Mussolini. How did he come back? How did he re-entrench his power, given everything we've just talked about?
3: So he's removed from power, and there is a 45-day period where essentially people are trying to figure out what is happening next. There are anti-fascists coming out of the woodwork, and there are fascist loyalists who've not given up on Mussolini. Mm-hmm. The Germans are essentially plotting for what comes next. And the Italian government is trying to exit the war through some kind of armistice. On September 8th, 1943, they announce an armistice with the Allies. At that moment, the Germans, who've already been trickling down into Italy, seize most of the country and find Mussolini, who's been imprisoned in a kind of ski lodge up in the mountains. And there's this daring prison raid, and they break him out, and they install him as their puppet in the regions of northern Italy that are under German control. At that point, Mussolini really is a broken man. He is a figurehead for the Nazi occupation. He commands the loyalties of the hardcore fascists who never abandoned him. They do horrific things. They commit vicious crimes against civilian populations. This is the moment where the Holocaust in Italy essentially ramps up, where the fascist loyalists assist the Germans in rounding up Italian Jews and sending them off to camps. So it is a really brutal period, 1943 to 1945, what Italians now call the Civil War. And Mussolini is essentially there to give a local face to the German occupation.
1: I'm curious how the resistance evolved in that period. What kind of resistance was even possible given the circumstances that Joshua just outlined? Robert, do you have an idea?
2: Yeah, my mind immediately goes to, again, two faces of the resistance. There is armed resistance, right? There are armed resistance and a fairly well-organized armed resistance of various factions. I think probably the most militant and the most successful and the most organized were communist and socialist partisan movements. There were also Catholic and other groups who conducted and organized an armed resistance. But there was also, by 1943-44, a political layer to that. And there were six prominent fascist parties that came together, can be called the Committee for National Liberation, but effectively began to sort of coordinate and

0: organize both the activities of the resistance, cooperation with Allied command where possible, and then they begin to start to think about governing. Right? The war is not yet over, but they begin to organize and they begin to imagine the political reality to come. But that's already in 1944. Mm-hmm. And so it's both armed resistance and coordination of an armed resistance, but it's also beginning to think about the political order to come, which was to be led by Italians.
1: I'm really curious about that process of what it is that allows people's imaginations to be altered in thinking about a fascist regime or authoritarian regime when they see people with guns basically resisting, you know, the rule. Aitana, I'm just curious how you think armed resistance changes the way people think about this regime that they had, the myth of the regime that they had believed in.
2: So I think it's complicated. Mm. Because on the one hand, the myth of the regime has permeated significant parts of the society, yeah. And especially this personalization, the cult of personality built over Mussolini. So acknowledging that you were wrong on that and trying to find other loyalties is always kind of like a period of mourning. It's difficult. Mm. You always have like other alternatives, like especially the Catholic Church. And then you have these kind of like left-wing alternatives that start emerging, but people were already kind of like having sensibilities in that direction, and then they make kind of like an appearance. Yeah. But I think the armed resistance, it's very easy to romanticize it. Mm-hmm. But it was hard for the people doing it, and it was hard for the civilians, because the Nazis, when they occupied Italy, they killed 10 civilians for every Nazi that was murdered. So sometimes the resistance killed 3 Nazis in a town, then the Nazis came back and killed 30 or wow. more people from the same town that were completely civilians, innocent, that they were paying in place of the partisans. So in a sense, it's kind of like, you know, they are doing the right thing, at the same time, you are paying the consequences. So
1: huge
2: a lot
1: cost.
2: Of people wanted to be left alone from the fascists, left alone from the Nazis, left alone from the partisans, and they wanted the whole thing over. But it's not so easy. That's why I said that it was a complex answer.
1: Yeah. Yeah. Mm-hmm. We're galloping, of course, through all this history, but we do have to quickly get to the point where in 1945, Mussolini was executed by a partisan firing squad. And then he was transported to Milan and hung upside down in a public square. What is the political significance of such a graphic end, Robert?
0: Practical significance, he's gone. That was, and gone at the hands, at least as the story was told, of Italians, right? Not an Allied military right. tribunal, yeah. but Italians. In summary justice, it was done. The symbolic significance, he comes back to a square, Piazzale Loreto, origins of the movement itself. I think a year before, fascist loyalists had executed partisans. And again, it's a very macabre scene, but I think we have to tell that story. You know, the bodies of these partisans were hung up in the square on public display. So there's profound symbolic significance to returning Mussolini's body, hanging it up in the square. Mm-hmm. It's then taken down, it's desecrated, I think is the only way we could describe what happens. A lot of popular fury is the story. And again, there's also mythology, right, built up around Mussolini's end. But there's an unmistakable sense that the symbolism here is that this is the work of the Italian people, or it's an act on behalf of the Italian people who have dealt with their dictator on their own terms. The reality is more complex than that, but there is profound symbolism in that moment. But I think symbolism that has a practical consequence.
1: Sure. Mm-hmm. Yeah, and actually, I'm curious about that because one can imagine how this is kind of every authoritarian's nightmare. And we've seen more recent examples, very macabre scenes, you know, whether it's Libya or other places. And I'm curious just what effect that kind of graphic end might have on other authoritarians who are operating at the same time, leaders of that era, Hitler and et al. Joshua?
3: Well, Hitler very much said, I don't want to meet the same end as Mussolini. I don't want to be glib about this, but took matters into his own hands. This becomes a kind of visual trope of the ends of regimes, right? Whether it's, and this was the case in 1943, it was statues. They didn't get their hands on the man. So it was the symbolic remnants of the regime at that point. And then it takes till 1945 to get their hands on the man himself. And to Robert's point about this being what Italians are actually achieving, it's

0: also a confirmation that he's really gone, right? That we have the body now. Yeah. And also that it is removing this godlike figure from his pedestal, that this is a kind of human humiliation. You know, I think about when the scenes of Saddam Hussein when he was captured. Right. Mm-hmm. And it was very important to parade around Saddam Hussein with, you know, an overgrown beard and sort of shrunken and disheveled. And I think those optics are really important for understanding how the cult of personality is dismantled.
1: Yeah. Aitana, how does that look from the rest of Europe at the time?
2: So hanging him upside down is kind of like a sign of infamy. It's a long tradition. It's not even deserving to be hanged in the proper position. Mm. And the idea, I think, not all tyrants have the same fate as Mussolini and Hitler, unfortunately. And I wish it was more of a deterrent. If you go that way, you may end up like Mussolini, but you also may end up like Franco or Pinochet.
1: Right.
2: So Francisco Franco, the dictator of Spain in 30 years, he died peacefully in bed. He decided the very day that he was going to be disconnected from a machine where he was artificially kept alive so that he could die on the November 20th, the same day that the fascist leader of Spain had died, so that he could kind of like reclaim the memory of the other person. So dying in bed means that you are not guilty. You've kind of like did your service, you are the savior of the country, and the memory of your time in office or your regime is more easily recuperated. You also kind of like decide that you are going to have this vainglorious tomb in the Valley of the Fallen, right, on top of a mountain, like an incredible basilica built with forced labor by the defeated people in the Spanish Civil War. And you are there until 2019. Yeah. So almost 50 years after you die, you still have this wonderful place where people go and do apology of dictatorship. While Mussolini didn't have even a tombstone until 1957, because people didn't want to promote a place where people can gather and still be kind of like fascist. They did gather every 20th of November in that basilica. Mm-hmm. This is why Hitler doesn't have a tombstone, so that neo-Nazis don't have a place to gather. So the way a dictator dies, it also has an influence on how much they can be revived.
1: Right. Mm-hmm. Just kind of to end off here, picking up from Aitana's point, Robert, the way in which a dictator dies has a huge influence also on what unfolds afterwards, what kind of system is possible and how it could be implemented, what flavor it is. You've written a book on the first democratic election in Italy. What's it called?
3: A few years ago, From Fascism to Democracy.
1: What's a key lesson that you think that election, that first election after Mussolini holds about how to move from authoritarianism to democracy?
3: One lesson.
1: Just okay. One.
3: It's a successful transition. It's a successful democratic transition, right? Italians go to vote. There's a vote in 1946, a referendum where women in Italy vote for the very first time. That's the election that chooses the republic over the monarchy, just barely. That election chooses a constituent assembly, which writes a new constitution. That new constitution sort of gets, if you will, kicked off in 1948 with the parliamentary election. Mass mobilization, significant turnout for a country that had known decades of dictatorship and even pre-fascist history, disengagement with the political system. Now you get this real significant degree of participation. But if I had to pick one thing, I would say that there is limited reckoning with fascism. Because in some senses, yes, Mussolini's end is dramatic and final. You know, his very body is desacralized, right? The body that had been used to build up the myth of fascism. But there isn't a full reckoning with Italy's wartime record, right? There is no Italian Nuremberg. Yeah. There are trials of mainly German officials in Italy. There are some prominent fascists who are tried. But by and large, what there is between 1944, there's a brief purge of institutions, which just means people are removed from the judiciary and so forth. There's an amnesty that follows in 1946. So there hasn't really been, and there wasn't even in that time, a full reckoning. What there was a myth, really two myths I'd leave you with, which is the myth of Italy as an anti-fascist nation, born of that anti-fascist coalition, that suddenly Italy was a nation of anti-fascists, which in a way is a very convenient way of forgetting the 20 years preceding. But there's also

0: Second myth.
1: Everybody was part of the resistance.
0: We're all resistors, a nation of resistors, yeah. Right? Which, of course, wasn't true. The resistance was always the work of a minority, even the armed resistance. The second part of it, it's a corollary, is the myth of Italiani brava gente. Italians are good people. We see this myth even in the story of rescue of Jews during the Holocaust, for example. In that myth, fascist crimes, domestic and global, are forgotten, underestimated. Does that hurt Italy's post-war democracy? I argue that it does. Mm-hmm. And one of its consistent issues has been, for example, trying to find a way towards stability, which is, it continues to elude.
1: It's a project that continues.
0: Project work in progress, yeah.
1: Joshua, you were nodding. Just if you could address just how that end affects the transition to democracy.
2: I very much share Robert's take that there is this spectacular moment. There are new myths created to replace the fascist myth, and that proves to be successful. It is not eternally successful. And frankly, much of contemporary Italian politics are the result of those processes of forgetting and myth-making that the current Italian government under Giorgia Meloni is essentially the successor party to the fascist party, and that its appeal to its base is a sense of grievance that fascists had been excluded from the nation after the war. That if you say we were all anti-fascists, what happens to the true believers, to those who felt a commitment to those ideals? They're essentially treated as illegitimate presences in the nation. Mm-hmm. And so what we're contending with in Italy, and obviously we see this on a global scale now too, is a sort of a return of repressed identities that after 1945 were understood to be illegitimate, but now are returning in full force.
1: To that point that you and Robert made, we still see the persistence of fascist ideologies, not just in Italy, but around the world. Is there, this is how I was kind of thinking about it, is there still maybe one more elusive stage that would have been necessary to truly defeat not just Mussolini, but fascism itself? Aitana?
3: Well, the problem you have once the fascist regimes are over is that denazification was perceived to be like an outside imposition by the American occupation in Germany. So the Germans themselves, when they were forced to go to a movie theater and watch reels of concentration camps, death camps, a lot of people closed their eyes. They refused to understand what they had done. And at some point in 1949, Adenauer, the chancellor at the time, abandoned the whole denazification process and said, it's hurting Germany, it's not allowing us to rebuild. And in the context of the Cold War, it's better to have a strong West Germany than no Germany at all. So the Americans went along with it. So there was no reckoning with Nazism for many years. True that the new German constitution does prohibit it, kind of like symbolism and affiliation to any neo-Nazi organization. So all the neo-Nazi propaganda for the longest time was published in Spain, mm-hmm. because it was illegal to have it done in Germany. So, and in Germany, they can ban anti-democratic parties even before they take root, because they learn from the five stages of fascism. So the moment that you create a fascist party, we are not going to allow you to take root. We are going to illegalize you. So in Germany, they do some certain things that they learn from their past. But I would say that it's... I lost my train of thought. Sorry.
1: It's okay. But it's a good segue, actually, because I know historians are generally reluctant to apply the knowledge to the current moment. But I do want to ask you, and it's kind of a lightning round, what you think might be, you know, we've signaled a couple of examples along the way, but if you had to choose the most important lesson that this chapter that we've been discussing holds for defeating contemporary authoritarian leaders, what that would be? I'll start with you, Robert.
0: Defend your social institutions. Two are represented on this stage I can think of: the press, universities, their autonomy, their capacity to be a space for critical thinking, for dissent, absolutely critical. So defend your social institutions.
1: Thank you. Aitana.
3: Well, I think the most important lesson is to understand that fascism can be defeated before it takes root. if you see the sign,

0: times. And part of it is that the elites that open the door to fascism, those are the elites that have to be held accountable before they decide to open the door for fascists to come in. Mm. So I would say that there were two moments in the Italian case, like the March of Rome and the Matteotti affair, where things could have turned differently. Mm. And understanding that gives you an idea of what is our Matteotti affair today? Mm. What would be our Reichstag fire today? It's understanding moments when the unthinkable happened. You need to have a clear head and decide not to give too much power to a tyrant and the executive. You can do it, but it's hard to see the signs. The other thing, if I can do a second
1: Please,
0: one,
1: go ahead.
0: Would be defend institutions. Institutions do not defend themselves. Mm. Institutions are way weaker than we think they are, including the CBC, which will be the one that in Canada right now, I would say,
1: it's
0: the
1: planned.
0: Most important institution to defend. And that's on all of us. If we expect somebody else to fight tyrannical proto-tyrants, we are going to end up with one. Because it is all of us, the ones that could defend institutions, the one that could prevent those parties to opening the door to a tyrant or to a fascist party. So I would say that we in Canada are in a good place to think and to observe and not to follow, for instance, the route of Orbán in Hungary or what is happening right now in the States. So it's doable, but we need to pitch in.
1: Thank you very much.
2: I echo my colleagues, but I would also add, don't believe the lies. Don't believe the spectacle. That the reason why the March on Rome succeeded or the Matteotti affair did not end the regime was because enough people believed the facade that was erected by Mussolini and the fascists. And then they were able to cultivate this aura of invincibility, this of monolithic unity. And yet, as we've seen by talking about their history, the whole regime was a disaster, right? They led Italy into a war that it was not prepared for, and they devastated their own country. They did not achieve the fascist revolution. They murdered people. They destroyed institutions. And that was because of failures that were inherent to fascism and are inherent to authoritarianism. And so we're now living in our own age where information is contested, where truth is contested, and I think it's really incumbent on us as democratic citizens to challenge the myths that are erected around political movements and call them out.
1: Joshua, Aitana, and Robert, thank you so much for your insights.
3: Thank you.
1: Really appreciate it. Thank you very much.
4: The first episode in our 5-part series on how to defeat authoritarianism. The topic of our discussion was Benito Mussolini's Italy. Thank you to our guests, Joshua Arthurs, an associate professor in the Faculty of Information and the Department of Italian, Spanish, Portuguese, and Latin American Studies at the University of Toronto, Robert Ventresca, president of King's University College at Western University and a historian of 20th century Europe, and Aitana Guia, the Mackenzie Papineau Memorial Chair in Modern Spanish History at York University, Toronto, Canada. Thanks also to the staff at the Stratford Festival. Pauline Holdsworth is the producer of Ideas at Stratford. Technical production, Harper Charlton and Danielle Duval. Editing by Annie Bender. Lisa Ayuso is Ideas web producer. Senior producer is Nicola Lukšić. Greg Kelly is the executive producer of Ideas, and I'm Nala Ayed.
5: And just after 10 a.m., the South Tower of the World Trade Center collapsed and vanished in a cloud of dust.
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0: Baby Beluga. 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
1: My name is Siaya, and I live in the most beautiful place on earth. 7 months ago, I blew up my life, and a lot has shifted since then. Everyone is moving forward. I'm still working on that. And that's me. Welcome to Ice Cove.
2: Where are the penguins?
1: That's Antarctica. 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
4: This is World Report. Good morning. I'm Marcia Young. Canada's new retaliatory tariffs on hundreds of U.S. products are now in effect. The dollar-for-dollar levies apply to about $28 billion worth of U.S. goods. Those levies range between 15 and 50%. It is Ottawa's latest move in the trade war with U.S. President Donald Trump. As the CBC's Eli Glasner tells us, Canadian companies open for business with worries about the ripple effects of the counter-tariffs.
5: This is a Hibbs, and in my opinion, it's the best top-loading washing machine on the planet.
6: In Smith Falls, Ontario, Corey McMullen sells a lot of this particular brand of washing machines. But with a 25% counter-tariff, the Wisconsin-made washers just got more expensive.
7: Because they have nowhere else to disperse the cost of the tariffs and it's made in the USA, they will probably go up $300 to $400 per unit.
6: Even though some major product categories, such as smartphones or sports equipment, are facing tariffs as high as 50%, if they're not made in America, tariffs don't apply. So if you're picking up, let's say, toilet paper, pay attention to where it comes from. Where it gets complicated is when it comes to products with American components. Many craft breweries don't sell to the States, but they get their pre-shaped cans there.
8: I mean, we don't know how long this will last, but it's gonna affect everyone.
6: Margarita Sidorova is the founder of the Canadian Cosmetic Cluster. Many of the Canadian businesses she works with import everything from carrier oils to cardboard packaging. She says tariffs on American components couldn't come at a worse time.
8: And this is really sad because we're going into the season. Typically, October to January is during the holiday rush is when a lot of people make almost half of their money.
6: Although Sidorova says the upside is a wake-up call on U.S. dependence as companies forge fresh ties in international markets. Eli Glasner, CBC News, Toronto.
4: Today, the United Kingdom is expected to announce a trade ban on Israeli goods in the occupied West Bank. The new sanctions are in response to Israel's plans to expand settlements in the territory. The settlements are illegal under international law. Mike Huckabee is the U.S. ambassador to Israel. He tells the BBC this trade ban likely will not have the effect Britain hopes.
9: 25% of the medicines that are purchased in the UK are manufactured in Israel. So where will you replace those? And I guess a big question is, why put this kind of pressure on Israel? Is the UK also putting the same kind of very strong sanction on North Korea, on China, on Russia?
4: Israel recently announced plans to move ahead with settlement expansions in the E1 area of East Jerusalem. Canada is one of several countries condemning the plan. Ottawa is signing on to a joint statement that says the plan undermines the prospect of a two-state solution with Palestinians. Australia has announced new rules to rein in social media algorithms.
10: This is not about giving government control. It's about giving people control. It's about putting choice back into the hands of Australians online.
4: Australian Prime Minister Anthony Albanese laying out the plan earlier today. It would allow social media users to select the content that pops up on their feeds. Under the new laws, platforms would have to let users know that they can opt out of any content recommended by algorithms.
10: It gives users choice, and it will hold the big tech companies responsible for inaction. If they don't follow our laws, they will face significant penalties of more than $100 million.
4: The European Union initiated a similar law in 2024, but the rollout was rocky, with regulators saying social media platforms were not making opting out easy.

0: easy for enough users. NDP leader Avi Lewis and his MPs are meeting in Toronto today. New Democrats are in a tough spot, both politically and financially. The party is still recovering from its worst election loss last year. Their newly minted leader, Avi Lewis, does not have a seat in the House of Commons, and the party keeps shrinking. But as David Thurton reports, it wants to rebuild in Toronto.
1: We are back.
2: In a social media video, NDP leader Avi Lewis says there's reason for his party to hope. New Democrats are still rebuilding from their worst general election loss more than a year ago.
1: We have heard from so many people at the door that while they may have voted Carney this time or last time out of fear of Trump and the whole trade war situation, they did not vote for buying the oil industry a new pipeline with our money in a year when they're expected to make up to $100 billion in wartime profits.
2: Lewis, who only became NDP leader in March, doesn't have a seat in Parliament. One senior party source, not authorized to speak publicly, said he could run for one in Toronto. In last week's by-election, the party tripled its vote share in the riding of Beaches East York compared to 2025. Because of this, the party believes one path back for the NDP is in Canada's biggest city.
3: The ground organizing muscle that they were able to demonstrate in Beaches East York is significant. It's important.
2: According to NDP strategist Jordan Leichnitz, the Toronto by-election result could be a positive sign for the New Democrats. Also, Lewis's campaign strategy can mobilize and excite supporters.
3: And the fact that they were able to sort of prove on the ground the thesis that there are some progressive voters who voted Liberal who are now willing to come home under Lewis's leadership, that's important.
2: The party can't claim the same success in two other by-elections. In Vancouver, the NDP placed fourth behind the Greens. And in Quebec, the party's vote share did not grow. Still, in Toronto, the party is hoping to build on growing momentum to help turn around their dismal political fortunes. David Thurton, CBC News, Ottawa.
0: A new mine being built in northern Saskatchewan promises to make Canada the world's largest exporter of uranium. It's being built on Treaty 8 land. And as Helena Mihalik reports, some Indigenous young people are getting ready for life-changing economic and environmental change.
4: These big corporations are working just in our backyard.
5: Grade 12 student Landon Moise is looking toward graduation. His cohort now has the option to work in a uranium mine being constructed just north of their community. NextGen's Rook One mine is being built on the traditional territory of the Dene, Cree, and Métis people. The mine is expected to generate nearly 500 full-time jobs. NextGen says 75% of those will go to Indigenous people. Clearwater River Dene school teacher Paul Haynes says it's great that students are already signing contracts for after graduation, but he worries about how this impacts the land and traditional food sources.
6: It affects how you hunt or how you trap.
5: However, NextGen CEO Lee Currier says rigorous environmental protocol is followed daily, relating to wildlife, air quality, and water. The mine broke ground in August, and construction is set to be complete in 4 years. Helena Mihalik, CBC News, Clearwater River, Dene Nation.
0: Placentia Bay, Newfoundland, sits adjacent to a mega oil work site. Just 1 year ago, it was an ocean dead zone. But thanks to an artificial reef, or reef balls, scientists say the ecosystem is thriving. The CBC's Leila Beaudoin has more.
7: Dumping concrete reef balls into Placentia Bay off the coast of Newfoundland, fisheries technologist Mark Santos didn't know what would happen.
8: Like, if you're a concrete person, you're like, who made these? This is horrible.
7: About waist high, as round as a clothes dryer, the cement-based balls are full of nooks and crannies.
8: It looks ugly.
7: Standing on the wharf, Santos rubs his hand on two that haven't been launched. Rough and bumpy, ocean scientists use reef balls to mimic what's been destroyed. Marine habitats like coral reefs. 285 were placed on the seafloor to remediate a dead zone in the bay. That's been dredged for offshore oil, made from cement that allows sunlight to penetrate.
8: Nature will find a way. We just got to give it a chance.
7: Through the lens of an underwater camera, the researchers watched as algae carpeted the concrete. Sea stars, sea urchins, fish, and lobsters followed.
9: Super, super cool.
7: Looking out at the sea, Bethany Randall, an engineer on the team,

0: says the conservation work is what she dreamed about as a kid.
1: We actually get to show that to everybody to see, look, we're doing something good and there's new habitat growing here.
0: In a place that a year ago looked more like an underwater desert. Now, a marine ecosystem back to life. Leila Baudouin, CBC News, St. John's.
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4: It does not appear that there's any kind of an effort up there yet. Now remember, oh my God.
5: Oh my God.
6: That looks like a second plane.
4: I did not see a plane go in. That just exploded.
6: We just saw another plane coming in from the side.
7: Jamie, I need you to stop for a second. There has just been a huge explosion. We can see a billowing smoke rising. And I'll tell you that I can't see that second tower.
8: They seem to have the north problem at the north tower, Peter.
9: Let's look at the north tower.
8: Tower
9: quickly,
8: seems
9: quickly.
8: To be coming down.
9: Oh, my God.
8: The second tower.
3: This week will mark 25 years since the terrorist attacks on the World Trade Center and the Pentagon on September 11th, 2001. Those attacks by Al-Qaeda killed nearly 3,000 people.
9: Oh, it's hard to put it into words, and maybe one doesn't need to.
3: What followed that tragedy was the War on Terror, a series of foreign wars and domestic security measures. The invasions of Afghanistan and Iraq led to hundreds of thousands of deaths, detention and torture at the Guantanamo Bay and Abu Ghraib prisons, and a mass surveillance system designed to go after any perceived threat on American soil. Spencer Ackerman is a national security reporter who has spent pretty much his entire career covering the aftermath of 9/11, and 5 years ago he released his book, Reign of Terror, How the 9/11 Era Destabilized America and Produced Trump. He joins us to talk about how 9/11 and the War on Terror shaped U.S. politics over the last quarter century and how it continues today with ever-broadening implications. Spencer, it is a real pleasure to have you on the show. Thank you for making the time.
10: Thank you very much, Jamie. I appreciate in this time of binational tension, you having an American on your show. Hopefully this can convince everyone that we're not, in fact, enemies.
3: Yeah, everything's cool now. We're good. Okay, so for those of us that vividly remember that day, I think it can be hard to believe that September 11th, 2001 was 25 years ago. Those images have been kind of imprinted on people. Not just the planes hitting the Twin Towers, but the office workers jumping from the burning towers to their deaths, the firefighters and survivors all covered in debris, the clouds of dust that were proven to be extremely harmful in the years following. Just could you talk to me about how, in the aftermath of September 11th, those images were discussed and also politicized in a way that kind of set the stage for everything that would follow after?
10: It's important to remember at the outset that very few Americans had any experience of watching one of their cities come under an airstrike. And as many thousands of airstrikes that America would inflict around the world in the subsequent 25 years would attest, when it's happening to you, when it's visible to you, the trauma really lingers. The fear, the horror, the sense of uncertainty is an epical, life-changing event. And that horror, that sense of violation, was very deliberately used by the architects of the War on Terror to manufacture

0: actor consent for the bloodletting that was to follow. They were used to stoke feelings of bloodlust.
1: What we have to do is take down those networks of terrorist organizations. And as I say, I think this is going to be a struggle that the United States is going to be involved in for the foreseeable future. There's not going to be an end date when we say there, it's all over with.
0: They were used to encourage a sense of violated innocence, of righteous victimhood that could be used to encourage the most violent, the most aggressive, the most open-ended, the most resource-intensive war possible, predicated theoretically on adjudicating and responding to and, you know, preventing future such attacks.
2: Since September 11th, extremists using knapsacks, passenger cars, trains have killed hundreds more in places like Spain. We've witnessed the horror of terrorists taking Russian children hostages, resulting in the death of hundreds of children. I don't suppose there's a mother or father in America or anywhere in the world who dropped a child off for the first day of school who did not wonder, could that happen to them? The answer is it could, which is why it is so important that in the global war on terror, we recognize that we have to fight this battle where the terrorists are.
0: We note with horror, 25 years later, the report from the Costs of War Project from Brown University a few years ago that took a look at, from an epidemiological sense, so looking not only at the direct casualties that the U.S. caused in the war on terror, that is to say, people the United States killed, but also the rippling epidemiological consequences that comes from the destruction of public health systems and so on. And that totaled the dead at between 4.5 and 4.7 million people. While we remember justly the 3,000 lives taken by Al-Qaeda on 9/11, we have to keep in mind the staggering number, exponentially more, that America took in the name of avenging 9/11.
3: And I mean, people will remember, I think, that very famous speech that Bush gave on September 20th, right? Where he declares the war on terror.
4: Americans have many questions tonight. Americans are asking, who attacked our country? The evidence we have gathered all points to a collection of loosely affiliated terrorist organizations known as Al-Qaeda.
3: But he also says,
4: our war on terror begins with Al-Qaeda, but it does not end there. It will not end until every terrorist group of global reach has been found, stopped, and defeated.
3: Talk to me a little bit more about why, like, by going after not just the people directly involved with the September 11th attacks or Al-Qaeda and Osama bin Laden, but this broader target, what does his administration set out to do, essentially?
0: They set out to use 9/11 as a justification for the expansion of American military power and ultimately hegemony over the Middle East on the presumption, and really around the world, but focusing primarily on the Middle East, South Asia, the Muslim world, by taking the interpretation that 9/11 happened not because of the extractive and exploitative strategies that the United States had employed in the Muslim world, but instead a dangerous and provocative insufficiency of American military power that the war on terror would instead showcase, implement, and institutionalize.
3: In that address, Bush justifies the invasion of Afghanistan, not because of Al-Qaeda's support for the Taliban, but also by framing it as a liberatory war for the people of Afghanistan, who he describes as brutalized and starved under Taliban rule. He says women are unable to go to school, that people could be jailed for owning a television. And he describes it as like Al-Qaeda's vision for the world.
4: Americans are asking,

0: they hate us. They hate our freedoms, our freedom of religion, our freedom of speech, our freedom to vote and assemble and disagree with each other. These terrorists kill not merely to end lives, but to disrupt and end a way of life.
1: This framing of the war being between, I guess, like our way of life and theirs, what does it do for the U.S.'s sense of purpose, right, in the world from that point on, you think?
2: What it does is it provides a

0: violence as the primary organizing principle of American foreign policy.
1: On my orders, the United States military has begun strikes against Al-Qaeda terrorist training camps and military installations of the Taliban regime in Afghanistan. On my orders, coalition forces have begun striking selected targets of military importance to undermine Saddam Hussein's ability to wage war.
0: Much like previous liberal empires, previous iterations of American foreign policy in the years after World War II, it's meant to put a human face on an inhuman action. It's meant to seem like the war on terror is a liberating force and not an occupying force. It's a lie.
2: There was a fair amount of buy-in from the American public and the U.S. allies for the war in Afghanistan, Canada being one of them. But then, of course, came the invasion of Iraq in 2003. The administration worked hard to push the narrative that there was a link between Saddam Hussein and al-Qaeda and that Hussein had weapons of mass destruction, which, of course, was not true.
1: Oh, the reason I keep insisting that there was a relationship between Iraq and Saddam and al-Qaeda, because there was a relationship between Iraq and al-Qaeda.
3: Simply stated, there is no doubt that Saddam Hussein now has weapons of mass destruction.
4: Indeed, the facts and Iraq's behavior show that Saddam Hussein and his regime are concealing their efforts to produce more weapons of mass destruction.
2: In the years since, these wars in the Middle East, particularly the war in Iraq, have been credited with contributing to the rise of even more Islamic extremism, especially the rise of ISIS. You know, as someone who was covering these wars up close and having been to the region as part of your reporting, can you just paint a picture for me of what you think happened on the ground that actually led to the proliferation of terror rather than the eradication of it?
0: I'd be happy to do that, but I want to challenge an aspect of your premise.
2: Sure.
0: The war on terror did not emerge from popular demand. The war on terror, especially in its coalescence in the weeks and months after 9/11, was something that we would understand today as a cancel culture. It was a very censorious climate. In some ways, it remains that way. You can see the fissures today when people try historicize 9/11, but especially then. I want to point to a really important example. Susan Sontag, one of the most important American public intellectuals of the late 20th century, I think like 2 weeks or so after 9/11, she published a very short commentary in the New Yorker magazine that simply asked Americans to understand 9/11 as situated within a historical context of American policy in the Middle East. She didn't come within spitting distance, right, of saying that 9/11 was deserved in any possible way. She was very gingerly, in an already censorious climate, trying to articulate how 9/11 happened, how there was an understandability to this atrocity. And because of the implication that it would happen again unless America changed its policies, she was driven from public life. That was a completely unacceptable perspective to express after 9/11. She's hardly the only example of that happening in mass media. What that led to was a narrowing of the respectable and showcased interpretations of 9/11 that were constrained only on the question of adjudicating how much war was desirable and was necessary, but never that an alternative response to 9/11 was possible. Now, to answer your question, I've been on the ground throughout the, Iraq and Afghanistan wars. I certainly, didn't spend nearly as much time in either place as many of my colleagues have, but I did see what the wars were with my own eyes on multiple occasions in both places. And it was scenes of horror, scenes in which, when you talk to the people who were simply trying to survive the war, the deep anxieties

0: pressures and impossible circumstances of life under occupation and life under perpetual wartime put both civilians and often soldiers in impossible situations in which no victories were possible, but imperial policing would persist nevertheless. You could possibly prevail in skirmishes with so-called insurgents, a term that flattens a wide variety of perspectives on why people resisted the United States that range from being an active member of an Al-Qaeda affiliate or a Taliban affiliate to simply wishing to defend your life, your home, and your family from a foreign invader. But outside of that, you could, especially when you saw, as I did, the prisons. So I've been to Guantanamo Bay, but I've also been to the prison, first known simply as Bagram because it was on the Bagram airfield in Afghanistan, but then kind of cleaned up post Abu Ghraib as the detention facility at Parwan, but still nevertheless in the same place, and also at a U.S.-sponsored police station in West Baghdad. And these places were teeming with people in really kind of frighteningly, I would just simply say, inhuman conditions, the overcrowding, but also the inability to know when you would get out, how you could even get out of a foreigner's prison in which you were presumed to have no rights and no remedies would be available except the prerogative of the occupier.
1: They knew we'd be upset if they disrespected the Quran, so they'd throw it in the toilet. I spent almost a year here. It was a scary place. Bagram was a place of utter cruelty and barbarism.
2: My legs are still weak and in pain. They yanked my private parts with a cable. I was bleeding from it for almost 6 years. No matter how many times we said we didn't do the crime, they would torture until the prisoners said yes.
3: American girls would come, dressed in bikinis, to take us to the toilet. They made us watch sexually explicit films, and we weren't allowed to look away. We were sleepless. Our interrogations were almost 10 to 12 hours.
0: Now, I think it's no accident that a whole lot of people who ended up joining Al-Qaeda or joining ISIS, starting from the OG Al-Qaeda second in command, Ayman al-Zawahiri, to the first leader of ISIS, al-Baghdadi, to the current president of Syria, Ahmed al-Shara, all of them spent extensive time in either American detention camps in the sense of the latter two, or the prisons filled with torture of U.S. allies in Egypt and Jordan. There is a really direct pipeline. This won't happen for everyone, but the experience of being imprisoned really has a very often radicalizing effect on people, and it's. Not to excuse it, but it's not surprising that you would see such formerly detained and tortured people in that leadership cohort.
4: And of course, the war on terror was carried out domestically too, right? It's also in that same speech that Bush gave on September 20th.
5: These efforts must be coordinated at the highest level. So tonight I announced the creation of a cabinet-level position reporting directly to me. The Office of Homeland Security.
4: By January 2003, the Department of Homeland Security is launched. And it was this massive reorganization of government with the primary goal of preventing terrorist attacks in the U.S. And now the DHS is far more focused on immigration enforcement, which I want to talk to you about. But at the outset, how did the Department of Homeland Security establish widespread practices of surveillance in the name of counterterrorism?
0: So oftentimes with ICE running amok and kidnapping our neighbors and killing people in the streets, there's often a kind of interpretation that this is the war on terror coming home. This is wrong. The war on terror was always home.
4: That was part of my conversation with Spencer Ackerman, author of Reign of Terror, How the 9/11 Era Destabilized America and Produced Trump. If you want to listen to the full episode, you can find Front Burner wherever you get your podcasts or on YouTube. I'm Jamie Poisson. Thank you so much for listening.

0: This is CBC News. From CBC Toronto, it is 5:30. Good morning, I'm Jill Dempsey. It's 16 degrees, clear skies. You can expect a high of 25 today with sunshine. Canada's counter-tariffs now in effect on $28 billion worth of American goods, targeting everything from toilet paper to plywood. The duties range from 15 to 50%. Diamond Isinger teaches Canada-U.S. trade at the University of British Columbia.
1: Well, we're doing this and our government is doing this as the response to the unfortunate, unfair and unilateral actions taken by President Trump and his administration. Canada has been put in an untenable position of having these actions taken against us despite our good faith efforts in recent times, our long-term partnership with the United States, and we need to stand up for ourselves, both in the context of a trade war and set of negotiations, but also for our continued sovereignty.
0: Last month, trade talks between Canada and the U.S. broke down, despite President Trump announcing the deal was in the works. The U.S. president is turning his attention to Montreal-based Bombardier, which also has a significant footprint in the U.S. Catherine Tunney reports on Trump's latest threat and the reaction.
2: Bombardier, a major Canadian company, on notice. Amid an escalating trade war, U.S. President Donald Trump taking aim at the Quebec-based jet maker. No more selling Bombardier in the United States, he wrote. If they want our market, they must build here and stop treating America like a piggy bank. The White House has not provided further information. The threat, one of many in the last several days, in the lead-up to Canada imposing new counter-tariffs, including a vague threat calling Canada's exchange rate with the U.S. unacceptable. And things could get uglier if Washington retaliates even further. The Trump administration signaling product bans are being considered. Bombardier does have a U.S. footprint and has found itself in Trump's crosshairs before. He threatened 50% tariffs earlier this year unless Canada certified U.S. rival Gulfstream's jets, which it ultimately did. Catherine Tunney, CBC News, Washington.
0: The tariff war comes as a provincial election campaign is underway in Quebec and it's becoming a major issue. Ruba Gazal speaks for the Quebec Solidaire Party, which is challenging the incumbent Coalition Avenir Quebec Party and its leader, Christine Fréchette.
3: As we know, the Trump tariffs affect Quebec more than the other province in Canada. And I ask her, the counter tariffs of Carney, do they affect Quebec more than any other provinces?
0: The Quebec election is on October 5th. With most Ontario students heading back to class today, some recent education policy changes are coming into effect. CBC's Tyler Cheese has everything you need to know.
4: If you've just come off a busy summer full of beach days and cottage trips, here are some of the major education updates you may have missed. For high schoolers, final written exams are officially mandatory for most courses. They now account for 20% of a final grade for grades 9 and 10 and 25% for grades 11 and 12. The move is intended to provide a more consistent approach to assessment and evaluation, according to the province's website. Starting this year, attendance is also getting factored directly into marks. That's 15% of a final grade for grades 9 and 10 and 10% for upper years. Meanwhile, graduating high schoolers also face a new mandatory financial literacy test in grade 10, requiring a 70% pass rate covering everything from budgeting to interest rates. For parents navigating the system, every school board across the province is now launching dedicated student and family support offices to help escalate complex disputes outside individual schools. And in kindergarten, the province is ditching pure play-based learning for a new back-to-basics curriculum focusing more on reading, writing, and math. Tyler Cheese, CBC News, Toronto.
0: The government of Australia wants you to decide what goes into your social media feed. Proposed legislation would give users the ability to only follow their friends and not see the suggested posts that have become standard on Facebook and Instagram. Anthony Albanese is the Prime Minister of Australia.
5: This is not about giving government control. It's about giving people control. It's about putting choice back into the hands of Australians online.
0: Australia is following a similar law in the European Union, and if the social media companies don't comply, Australia is threatening to fine them. Right now, the skies are clear in Toronto. It's 16 degrees. It's going to be sunny today. High of 25, humidex 30, with a high UV index, with a few clouds tonight, a low of 19.

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1: Good morning, I'm Saroja Coelho. Coming up in this half hour, Today Explained, a daily guide to the stories shaping our world.

0: Dylan Scott, hello.
1: Hi, Sally.
0: All right, Dylan. I have seen many, many different TikToks about inflammation and how it's perhaps causing like every single health problem in our lives. And I am curious, like before you started looking into this, did you see those? Is that what sent you on this journey?
1: Absolutely. Like I love something that's sort of at the intersection of, there is like a genuine scientific question underlying all of this. Like this is a serious topic that a lot of, you know, well-credentialed researchers are spending their time looking into. But at the same time, it's sort of infiltrated the wellness influencer subculture that defines so much of how we talk about health these days. And it has become a catch-all culprit for a lot of different health conditions. And you've also got people out there talking about, you know, diets or supplements or some kind of other interventions that you can take to try to reduce your quote unquote inflammation.
0: Do you have any favorites or least favorites?
1: CMOS has become a fixation for some people, like people on TikTok.
0: It sounds so specific that I'm like, okay, let's do it. Like maybe it works.
1: Right. Well, and people, they talk about it with such confidence, like that is the weird like allure of, you know, a lot of this wellness content on social media is because, yeah, it's like, it's quick. It's, you know, whatever, a 90-second video, it's digestible. And they're like, here is the elixir, the solution that will help to reduce your chronic inflammation. I think any of us would be like, well, that sounds appealing. I'd like to try that out.
0: But as you've already said, Dylan, like this is not just TikTok nonsense.
1: Right.
0: Like the thing about inflammation is that there is this real body of evidence suggesting that there's something important to think about here.
1: Yeah.
0: So let's get into it. I do feel like I need to ask a kind of basic question before we go much further here, which is, Dylan, what is inflammation?
1: In essence, inflammation is your immune system going into attack mode and either sending like immunity cells or other kinds of chemicals that your body can release to try to get rid of some outside invader that your body perceives as having infiltrated it and wants to get rid of to keep you healthy. And so obviously, if that outside invader is a cold virus or the influenza virus or some bacteria or something like that, like that's what we call acute inflammation. And that's, you know, that's something that we've known about for ages. Even like ancient doctors knew that like the body goes into some kind of response when you get sick.
0: And it's like, okay, great. Yes, get it gone. I don't want that in
1: there. For this kind of acute inflammation that we're talking about in response to a virus or a bacteria or a wound, you know, back in the ancient times that you might have gotten on the battlefield or something, you know, the red skin or puffy skin that can surround a wound and like, it can be painful. It can feel hot. But at the same time, that is like your body responding to a problem and trying to fix it. And so, I mean, my sense is that like the word developed because like it has these literal associations with heat. But I do think it's created this problem unintentionally where it just sounds like something negative. Inflammation sounds like something that you want to get rid of. And it certainly like put me in a different mind space when I learned that like, oh no, like inflammation is, you know, it's your body repairing itself. Like that sounds positive, but it's not maybe like where your mind naturally goes when you hear the word inflammation.
0: I mean, and what you're saying, like cold virus, wound, we've like felt and seen that. Like I can imagine my throat being swollen if I have a cold. But the scary thing is that it sounds like there's this secret other inflammation that can happen where it's just like invisible, microscopic in your whole body. Tell me about that. Is that the bad one?
1: So as one of the scientists I talked to for my story put it, like every cell in your body can experience inflammation.
0: Oh God.
1: And a lot of that inflammation, to your point, is happening at the molecular level that we're never going to be able to perceive with

0: our own eyes. But even there, even with this invisible type of inflammation, there's a good kind and there's a bad kind. Huh. So once again, it's more complicated than you might think. There's first like what scientists call homeostatic inflammation. And this is basically like your body doing routine maintenance. Like your cells, you know, we don't like to stop and think about this, but like, you know, they're degrading slowly over time. Your body's stepping in all the time to make repairs.
1: And I'm even thinking like, I guess if you like lift weights or work out or something, like do you...
0: Exactly.
1: Well, we want that. I mean, we need that type of...
0: Yes, exactly. Yeah. When you work out, when you lift weights, your muscles tear, they're injured basically. And part of the reason that you get stronger is because then inflammation takes hold. It repairs those muscles and it repairs them back stronger than they were before. I mean, that's the essence of strength training. So that is exactly that, that kind of inflammation at the invisible level, that's desirable. That's just a part of your body functioning as it's supposed to. The third kind of inflammation and this other kind of invisible inflammation is what we're concerned about. And I've come to think of it as this like chronic low-grade inflammation that is above those routine maintenance levels, that is not like sort of your body's normal homeostatic state of being. And that kind of inflammation, which can persist over a long period of time, is the kind of inflammation that scientists and physicians are worried about, that we're beginning to realize can be associated with a wide range of health problems.
1: All right. So I'm just recapping.
0: Sure.
1: Inflammation happens when your body goes into like defense mode, mm-hmm. and your immune system sends blood containing like chemicals to help fight pathogens or heal a wound. And I can imagine why blood flowing to an area could lead to redness and swelling and heat and all those things. Mm-hmm. But it sounds like the concern is that being in constant defense mode like this can actually cause its own problems.
0: Yeah.
1: And that is chronic inflammation. And okay, honestly, Dylan, I can see why it is a concept that people are gravitating towards, because it's just like something in the world is leaving us in this constant state of being a little bit agitated and like a little bit overheated. And that just kind of feels true to me. But I want to dig in on whether it is true. Like what is going on here? So tell me first, like what causes chronic inflammation?
0: So I do think that your idea of sort of our bodies being agitated is really appropriate, mm-hmm. because there is increasingly evidence that it is modernity itself, our industrialized lifestyles, that are at least contributing to this rise in chronic low-grade inflammation that leads to chronic health problems over time. Ooh. It was easily the most interesting thing that I learned in reporting out this story. I mean, if you think about human beings and our immune system, like those are things that develop over these really long timelines, tens of thousands, hundreds of thousands of years. And when you think back to, you know, hundreds of thousands of years ago, when modern humans were developing and their immune systems were evolving, we didn't live very long. And so like any kind of problem of like, you know, well, your inflammation is starting to slowly increase over time, like had a pretty finite endpoint. If you're not living past 40, it's not really going to become that much of a concern. And at the same time, we were living in a world where there are all kind of pathogens out there. There are viruses and bacterias, as well as like, you know, physical risks that our body is confronting all of the time. And we didn't have any kind of medical interventions to try to address it. So basically, like our immune systems evolved for pretty short lifespans compared to how long we live today, and a really high infection risk compared to what we face today. An unfortunate byproduct of our longevity is that our bodies do experience more inflammation over time.
1: I mean, and that's interesting, just to pause you quickly, Dylan, because that is kind of another example of like, it sounds bad, but maybe it's good. Like in that explanation of chronic inflammation, it's like, well, it's a trade-off for a longer life.
0: Like, yeah, there's a lot of these things. All kind, honestly, Sally, like all kinds of chronic health conditions are at least in part a byproduct of the fact that we live longer and our bodies just have more time for these problems to develop.
1: Okay, I'm hearing you that aging is a part of what's going on here. But can you go back to what you were saying at the beginning about the role that

0: modernity might be playing here?
1: So there does seem to be this role of industrialization, you know, pollution, changes to our food production that is also playing a role in driving this chronic inflammation problem in addition to aging. We don't face nearly as many infection risks from like viruses or bacteria as we used to because we have modern sanitation and modern hygiene, but we are still being like exposed to all kinds of stuff like pollution and synthetic chemicals in our clothes. And our immune system's natural response to that is to kick in the inflammation and try to respond to it. But the thing is, like, it's not necessarily that there's like a virus or bacteria or this sort of like short-term health problem that our inflammation is able to respond to and then resolve. Instead, it's just this, you know, this miasma that we're living inside of, that we're being exposed to all the time. And I do think it kind of not just agitates our immune system, but it causes our immune system to go a little bit haywire. And I mean, I think like thinking about the food supply in particular is maybe helpful here. Like to simplify a very complicated story, like our food production has completely changed like within the last century. Like if we're talking about these long evolutionary timelines for our immune system to adjust and adapt, like we have sent a shock to the system just in like the last 100 years with the advent of, you know, mass agriculture and things like ultra processed foods. And when you think about the ways that this kind of chronic low-grade inflammation continues to persist, like every day you're eating some kind of, you know, maybe even despite our best efforts, you're eating some kind of new ultra processed food, or you're eating more sugar than is naturally healthy, or maybe more fat, especially if you live in the United States. And so your body goes into this response to try to do something about it. But like, there's nothing to resolve. The next day you're going to eat something again that's once again going to continue to perturb your immune system and start these inflammatory responses. And so, yeah, it's like you can't escape it. Like we live inside of modernity. Like you step outside and there is like air pollution. You know, like look at our clothes and they have these new synthetic chemicals that do inevitably seep into our skin and into our bodies a little bit. And then especially with food and food processing, like there's just this constant exposure to things that your immune system doesn't recognize and doesn't know what to do with and thinks that it wants to get rid of, but it never can because that exposure is continual and constantly renewed. And so I hope that's sort of a helpful way of thinking about how like your body is doing something that's natural in response to these unnatural exposures, but it's sort of an endless cycle, an endless loop that continues to drive this inflammation over time and eventually does lead to tissue damage and some of the more serious health problems that we worry about.
0: Yes. I mean, I have heard of absolutely 1 million things that seem to be caused or worsened by inflammation. Like the range is huge. So what do we actually know about whether inflammation is contributing to all of these diseases and health problems?
1: Yeah. So it's important to pause and say, like, this is where a lot of science is happening, like right now.
0: All right, so Dylan Scott told me the science on this is evolving, but some serious health conditions do seem to be at least associated with chronic inflammation.
1: There's heart disease, cancer, diabetes, Alzheimer's and dementia. Those are, I think, the most studied and the most, you know, commonly cited ones. And with something like heart disease, there does seem to be a pretty clear relationship. But this picture is still coming into focus. And oftentimes there is like a question of, is inflammation causing this chronic health problem, or is inflammation a symptom of this chronic health problem that's being driven by other factors? You know, mechanistically, which direction are things moving? Is at times something that scientists are still in the midst of figuring out and can be murky to them even. So I want to be clear about that. But on a variety of things, there seems to be a pretty strong relationship. And I do think that's why, for totally natural reasons, people hear that and they're like, okay, what can I do to prevent that and get rid of this thing that's going to cause me all of these problems?

0: But it's interesting. I mean, we're back in the quagmire we've been in the whole time, because you're also saying we still don't totally know when it's a symptom of disease and when it might be tipping into this chronic inflammation that causes disease. I mean, Dylan, how can I sort that out? Like, how can I know when it becomes chronic inflammation?
1: Look, it's a great question. And we know at certain extremes, like if you have, an enormous amount of some kind of inflammation-related biomarker, like that probably means there is an underlying problem. But we're still in the process of establishing baselines for what's normal. There's something called immune monitoring programs at major health systems around the country. And basically what they are trying to do is establish those baselines, collecting samples from all kinds of different people, collecting them from people over time, from people, before they got sick, while they got sick, after they got sick, to try to just figure out at the most basic level, like what is normal and what is normal for different kinds of people. Like, if you went into your primary care doctor right now and said, like, what's my inflammation? I think they would just sort of like look at you like, huh? What are you talking about? And you probably wouldn't even necessarily think to ask that because all of this is so new in a lot of ways. But it does seem possible that we're working towards a future where, like, we figured out the right things to measure to gauge your chronic inflammation. We've figured out the right baselines against which to judge whatever we're able to measure. And it could be that, like, in the future, you get like an inflammation score that's similar to like your blood pressure reading or your cholesterol level or your blood sugar or something like that. Like the folks who are working on those programs today, like that's the future they're envisioning and trying to, work towards. But the work is still in progress. Like we aren't there yet. Right now, a lot of, with a lot of these, and you'll see them hawked sometimes in these on these social media feeds of like inflammation tests or something like that. Like, yes, we have gotten to the point now where if, certain kind of proteins are associated with inflammation, but being able to interpret that information and saying like whether this is good, whether this is bad, and what we do about it, like that's much murkier as the science stands today. But trying to sharpen our understanding is the work that a lot of inflammation scientists are doing right now.
0: Wow, that's so interesting. So it sounds like we're kind of in like number soup world where it's like we can measure some stuff, like we can know what the proteins are and whether they're elevated, but we don't necessarily know like what that
1: means. No, I do
0: yet.
1: Think like one of the things that a scientist said to me was like, I can see a future where like measuring your inflammation is a way to get ahead of health problems that are sort of asymptomatic, at least for a long time, before they get really serious. And so that, to your point, sounds super appealing to me. If it's like we can now have this indirect measure of things that are going wrong in your body before you ever sort of feel or notice them, naturally going about your day, like that seems like the ideal for early intervention, which we know, usually leads to better outcomes.
0: Yeah.
1: But we're still in the process of like, refining our understanding to be able to do that.
0: So the hope is that this will become something almost like cholesterol or something where you can go in, you can measure it, you can get a number, and then you can take some like sane and reasonable steps to address that number. And maybe that helps you prevent future health problems.
1: Yes.
0: That sounds great.
1: And I should say, we do know things now that can help to improve your inflammation. It's just like the most basic health advice in the
0: Yes,
1: world.
0: Dylan,
1: Like,
0: cut through the fog for me. Like, what can I actually do? Do I need to wrap a turmeric supplement in sea moss and then intermittently fast while I only eat that? Like, what should I be doing here?
1: look, it's the old standby, Sally, of eating a healthy diet and especially eating a diet of whole foods, vegetables, fruits, things like that, exercise, stress, things like that, that can perturb your immune system.
0: You know, it's funny, Dylan. That makes me think, do you think it's possible that we're causing more inflammation by stressing about inflammation?
1: It would make, yes, it makes some sense. I mean, I'm not a doctor, but yeah, I mean, it's this funny thing where it's like, I think that brings us back to the top of our conversation where it's like there are these tests, there are these measures that you can take to try to assess the state of your inflammation. And there's a lot of unscrupulous people who are willing to sell those to you and who are presenting more confidence about what you can understand from those measures than like actual scientists who work on this would say is appropriate. And so I do think just the whole universe of inflammation testing, of inter

0: interventions or tonics like CMOS. Like that's I think what arises in this gap between we know there's something going on here and we're understanding it more by the day, and like people wanting like an answer right now. And I think what these scientists worry about is like people either trying out these approaches that are unproven and may just be pointless and not lead to anything, or obviously, God forbid, like you have some kind of other health problems arise from whatever you're trying to do to address your inflammation. Like this is, in a way, I think one of the more underappreciated stories about modern medicine in general, which is like our ability to detect things often outpaces our ability to interpret them. And that's true, not just for inflammation, but for all kinds of things, because we have developed these amazing technologies that can, you know, detect things at the cellular, subcellular level. But, you know, you have to detect things before you can then kind of create a working understanding of what's going on with them. And that often obviously takes a lot of time and failure and refinement. And so we're in the middle of that story right now, where it's like, people are kind of rushing in to provide answers that are beyond what science has actually learned and figured out yet.
1: That was Dylan Scott from Vox and Sally Helm with Unexplainable. You can find more Unexplainable on your preferred podcast application, but also on Netflix. No big deal. Their episode was produced by Sally, edited by Lissa Soep with help from Joanna Solitaroff, mixing and sound design from Christian Ayala, fact-checking from Melissa Hirsch. I'm Sean Ramaswamy, and this one's Today Explained.
2: 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I'm Saroja Coelho. Have a super day.
3: This is CBC Windsor News. Good morning, I'm Tom Addison. At 5:57, we have clear skies. It's 14 degrees in Windsor. Researchers from the Northern Tornadoes Project at Western University have confirmed that an EF1 tornado swept through Windsor on Thursday. David Sills is the director of the project. He spoke with CBC on Friday afternoon as his team was surveying the damage in Windsor.
4: Well, you know, there was a line of storms with wind all along it. So we know that there's damaging wind that happened over a large area. But there are a couple areas where there's enhanced damage and even radar indications of debris that was lofted in the air. That's where we are right now.
3: In Windsor, the tornado damage track began at the riverfront at the foot of Buckingham Road. It extended all the way to the Twin Oaks Industrial Park near the EC Row Expressway. The most severe damage happened immediately around Riverside Drive and Buckingham Road. That's where one house had its roof torn off. The head of the Windsor and District Labor Council says the government needs to improve labor laws to protect workers from situations like the one that occurred at Titan Tool and Die. That's where workers were locked out for more than 300 days, and the union accused the company of using replacement workers. Mario Spagnolo made the comments as workers celebrated Labor Day in Windsor. He says it's also important to advocate for workers' rights within the community.
5: We had a lockout for over 300 days of a lockout where scab workers were trying to be used and were used. So labor laws need to be improved in Ontario and across Canada.
3: Spagnolo says workers are dealing with a lot of uncertainty right now as the result of the Canada-U.S. trade war. Canada's counter-tariffs on $27 billion worth of U.S. goods are now in effect. The tariff on over 700 U.S. products are a response to tariffs imposed by U.S. President Donald Trump that he placed on Canadian goods last month. The list of products includes specific types of clothing, furniture, appliances, and focuses heavily on dairy, wood, and steel industries. There's more local news at 6:30 on Windsor Morning. In the weather forecast, mainly cloudy skies today. Sunny skies today. There is a high of 27. We're expecting it could feel more like 31 with the Humidex. Partly cloudy overnight, a low of 21 degrees. Right now in Windsor, clear skies and 14 degrees.
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1: This is World Report. Good morning. I'm Marcia Young. Canada's new retaliatory tariffs on U.S. products are now in effect. The dollar-for-dollar levies apply to about $28 billion worth of U.S. goods. Those levies range between 15 and 50%. It is Ottawa's latest move in the trade war with U.S. President Donald Trump. As the CBC's Eli Glasner tells us, Canadian companies open for business with worries about the ripple effects of the counter-tariffs.
2: This is a Hibsch, and in my opinion, it's the best top-loading washing machine on the planet.
3: In Smith Falls, Ontario, Corey McMullen sells a lot of this particular brand of washing machines. But with a 25% counter tariff, the Wisconsin-made washers just got more expensive.
4: Because they have nowhere else to disperse the cost of the tariffs and it's made in the USA, they will probably go up $300 to $400 per unit.
3: Even though some major product categories, such as smartphones or sports equipment, are facing tariffs as high as 50%, if they're not made in America, tariffs don't apply. So if you're picking up, let's say, toilet paper, pay attention to where it comes from. Where it gets complicated is when it comes to products with American components. Many craft breweries don't sell to the States, but they get their pre-shaped cans there.
5: I mean, we don't know how long this will last, but it's going to affect everyone.
3: Margarita Sidorova is the founder of the Canadian Cosmetic Cluster. Many of the Canadian businesses she works with import everything from carrier oils to cardboard packaging. She says tariffs on American components couldn't come at a worse time.
5: And this is really sad because we're going into the season. Typically, October to January is during the holiday rush is when a lot of people make almost half of their money.
3: Although Sidorova says the upside is a wake-up call on U.S. dependence as companies forge fresh ties in international markets. Eli Glasner, CBC News, Toronto.
1: NDP leader Avi Lewis and his MPs are meeting in Toronto today. New Democrats are in a tough spot, both politically and financially. The party is still recovering from its worst election loss last year. Their newly minted leader, Avi Lewis, does not have a seat in the House of Commons, and the party keeps shrinking. But as David Thurton reports, it wants to rebuild in Toronto.
6: We are back.
7: In a social media video, NDP leader Avi Lewis says there's reason for his party to hope. New Democrats are still rebuilding from their worst general election loss more than a year ago.
6: We have heard from so many people at the door that while they may have voted Carney this time or last time out of fear of Trump and the whole trade war situation, they did not vote for buying the oil industry a new pipeline with our money in a year when they're expected to make up to $100 billion in wartime profits.
7: Lewis, who only became NDP leader in March, doesn't have a seat in Parliament. One senior party source not authorized to speak publicly said he could run for one in Toronto. In last week's by-election, the party tripled its vote share in the riding of Beaches East York compared to 2025. Because of this, the party believes one path back for the NDP is in Canada's biggest city.
8: The ground organizing muscle that they were able to demonstrate in Beaches East York is significant. It's important.
7: According to NDP strategist Jordan Leichnitz, the Toronto by-election result could be a positive sign for the New Democrats. Also, Lewis's campaign strategy can mobilize and excite supporters.
8: And the fact that they were able to sort of prove on the ground the thesis that there are some progressive voters who voted Liberal who are now willing to come home under Lewis's leadership, that's important.
7: The party can't claim the same success in two other by-elections. In Vancouver, the NDP placed fourth behind the Greens, and in Quebec, the party's vote share did not grow. Still, in Toronto, the party is hoping to build on growing momentum to help turn around their dismal political fortunes. David Thornton, CBC News, Ottawa.
1: A new mine being built in northern Saskatchewan promises to make Canada the world's largest exporter of uranium. It's being built on Treaty 8 land, and as Helena Mihalik reports, some Indigenous youth are getting ready for an economic opportunity and environmental change.
9: Learn how to protect the environment and how to work with it, along with working and understanding these big corporations that are working just in our backyard.
10: Grade 12 student Landon Moise is looking toward graduation. His cohort now has the option to work in a uranium mine being constructed just north of their community. NextGen's Rook I mine is being built on the traditional territory of the Dene,

0: Cree and Métis people.
1: The environment affects us all. It affects all things around us and all of our food sources.
0: The mine is expected to generate nearly 500 full-time jobs. NextGen says 75% of those will go to Indigenous people. For youth, it's an economic opportunity like never before. Clearwater River Dene school teacher Paul Haynes says it's great that students are already signing contracts for after graduation, but he worries about how this impacts the land and traditional food sources.
2: There's a lot more traffic on the road. That changes things. It affects how you hunt or how you trap. There's certain spots on the highway I don't set traps anymore. It's not safe.
0: However, NextGen CEO Lee Currier says rigorous environmental protocol is followed daily, relating to wildlife, air quality, and water.
3: In a lot of instances, we're even improving the environment through proactive reclamation.
0: Currier says the Rook I site will make up 20% of global uranium production. The mine broke ground in August and construction is set to be complete in 4 years. Helena Mahalik, CBC News, Clearwater River, Dene Nation.
4: Britain's government will announce new sanctions against Israeli settlements in the occupied West Bank. Israel has opened tenders for the construction of new settlement homes, but Israeli settlements are illegal under international law, and several countries are condemning the move. Canada's position is that settlement expansions hinder progress towards a two-state solution. The CBC's Anna Cunningham has more.
5: It's nearly a year since Canada and the UK announced their governments now recognise the state of Palestine. British Prime Minister Andy Burnham is preparing to take that a step further. Emily Thornberry chairs the UK government's Foreign Affairs Select Committee.
6: It isn't just enough just to recognise Palestine.
5: The British Foreign Secretary Ed Miliband, himself Jewish, will set out fresh sanctions, expected to place a ban on imported goods and services from Israeli settlements in the occupied West Bank.
6: We continue to give preferential treatment to goods from Israel, but not from the West Bank.
5: Israel is due to hold elections in October. Under Prime Minister Benjamin Netanyahu, settler outposts have expanded. Tenders were recently opened to build 1,200 new homes. The US opposes the British settlement sanctions. Mike Huckabee is US ambassador to Israel. He condemns the recent surge in violence in the occupied West Bank, but supports the wider Israeli settler movement.
7: This is an irrational action. I don't understand what it's supposed to achieve.
5: Huckabee says the UK is mistaken.
7: 25% of pharmaceuticals that are used in the UK are made in Israel. Are they willing to give those up? It looks like they are.
5: The British government argues these sanctions will keep hope of a two-state solution alive. Israeli President Isaac Herzog says the UK is on the wrong side of history. Anna Cunningham, CBC News, London.
4: Australia has announced new rules to rein in social media algorithms.
8: This is not about giving government control. It's about giving people control. It's about putting choice back into the hands of Australians online.
4: Australian Prime Minister Anthony Albanese laying out the plan earlier today. It would allow social media users to select the content that pops up on their feeds. Under the new laws, platforms would have to let users know that they can opt out of any content recommended by algorithms.
8: It gives users choice, and it will hold the big tech companies responsible for inaction. If they don't follow our laws, they will face significant penalties of more than $100 million.
4: The European Union initiated a similar law in 2024, but the rollout was rocky. Regulators say social media platforms were not making opting out easy for users. There's been another art heist in France. Officials say thieves stole three paintings from the Renoir Museum. They broke into the building on the French Riviera early this morning. They grabbed four paintings but dropped one with police chasing them. The paintings have not been identified. Renoir's works are worth millions of dollars on the auction block. Last year, thieves broke into the Louvre during regular business hours. They stole more than $100 million in jewels that are still missing. Four suspects were arrested in that robbery. And this story is one of the most read stories at cbcnews.ca on our main page. You can see the gate, the police waiting outside doing the investigation, and more on this story as we get it. Stay with us here at cbcnews.ca. That is World Report. I'm Marcia Young.

0: Welcome to Tuesday, September 8th. I'm Peter Duck, filling in for Amy on Windsor Morning. You're listening to us on 97.5 FM in Windsor and 88.1 in Blenheim. Coming up in the show, Sarnia's Donovan Woods has taken arguments over which Great Lake is greatest to a new level, but he doesn't think there's any point in squabbling with Donald Trump over the name of Lake Ontario.
1: Now, we're arguing with a fool, and there's no reason to do so.
0: We'll hear more from the lake-loving musician at 6:12 as we open our show this morning. Canada's new counter-tariffs apply to $28 billion worth of goods from the United States. So what does that mean for Canadian consumers and businesses? We'll talk to an economist at 6:36. And then later in the show, no pies were harmed during Thursday's big storms, at least not at the Harrow Fairgrounds. The annual pie auction went ahead on Friday after being postponed by the storms. We'll find out how it went in the second hour of our show. 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
2: Researchers from the Northern Tornadoes Project at Western University have confirmed that an EF1 tornado swept through Windsor on Thursday. The tornado damage track began at the riverfront at Buckingham Road and extended all the way to the Twin Oaks Industrial Park. That's near the EC Row Expressway. And Canada's counter tariffs on billions of dollars worth of American goods are in effect. The tariffs on over 700 U.S. products are a response to President Donald Trump's tariffs that he placed on Canadian goods last month. In the weather forecast, mainly sunny skies today and a high temperature of 27 degrees. With the humidex, it could feel closer to 31. Right now in Windsor, we have clear skies. It's 15 degrees.

0: Lake Ontario has been getting a lot of attention lately. Of course, that's after American President Donald Trump renamed the beloved Great Lake to Lake America. It's elicited a lot of reaction, stirring up passionate defense of the body of water. Sarnia's Donovan Woods is getting into the flow in a unique way. For the past few years, he has been posting a tongue-in-cheek annual ranking of the Great Lakes, and he's now posted something of an update. Woods talked to guest host Chris Ensing on CBC's Afternoon Drive.
1: You rank these Great Lakes every year. Ontario has had a tough time on these lakes for you. You revisit this ranking that you put out in 2026, an urgent amendment, I guess. And now it goes number one, just, two, ignore, three, that, four, absolute, five, clown. I'm not familiar with these lakes, Donovan.
2: I mean, I'm just trying to get us to stop paying attention to this nonsense coming from south of the border. We can't feed this attention. This man knows nothing of the Great Lakes. We don't need to hear his opinion. We don't need to rally around a response to an idiot. There's no dignity in that. I just wish we could ignore it, you know?
1: But you needed to take that moment, too, to talk about it as well. Have you heard people asking for your thoughts because of your association with these lakes?
2: Yeah, anytime the Great Lakes are in the news, I receive a lot of messages hoping that I'll chime in, or there's a guy who pretends to be Lake Superior on the internet. I think he speaks as Lake Superior. That's all nonsense. It's nonsense, okay? I don't want to be involved with a guy like that. I don't know what he's got going on upstairs, but it's not a thing that I'm interested in. I'm ranking the lakes seriously, from a serious perspective. And it's like that old saying, don't argue with fools, because people from a distance can't tell who's who. That's what we're doing right now. We're arguing with a fool, and there's no reason to do so.
1: I wonder what this moment means, I guess, as an artist as well. And I just want to talk about, I guess, the Blue Rodeo moment. Did you see that? Did you catch that where on the lake shore of Lake Ontario, all the fans are out there, they scream, they hit that line out in the middle of Lake Ontario with everybody else? What was that like to see that line matter in a way maybe it didn't a month ago?
2: I mean, that's great. It's interesting. It just speaks to like a well-written song exists and means different things as it ages. I mean, it just speaks to good songwriting. And I mean, it's lovely to have a moment to yell and scream. It's the being in a big group of people and screaming is the best use of our time for sure.
1: But it's a Canadian moment. It's Canadian songwriting. And I guess I just wonder, you're somebody who's always writing, you know, you listen to your music.

0: You hear Petrolia. You hear places that people have driven through or been to or stay at. Is that part of what makes it so nice to write about what you know?
1: I mean, songwriting is intensely about place. I mean, I think most good songs are have an intense setting and exist at a place, whether it's like a fictional place that the person is trying to take you to, or it's a real place. I mean, there's no Born in the USA without New Jersey. There's no, I mean, these songs exist, and there's no Stick Season without Vermont and New England. So it's like, you know, and great songs include place. So it doesn't surprise me that that song has endured and it has a lot of place in it, you know?
0: The meaning, I guess, shifts too. And I guess that's part of the moment where even something old becomes new again. And in a moment, if somebody speaks about it in a way like the U.S. president has.
1: Yeah, I guess. I mean, I guess he's dragging us in. I mean, it's nice to be unified on something. I think there's a lot of things we could be unified on in Canada that we seem to avoid. Arguing with an idiot is not the best use of our time.
0: I wonder if this does anything for Lake Ontario, though, in your rankings. We went through the list of the ones that we could find. As high as third is where Lake Ontario
1: is. That's pretty
0: good.
1: That's pretty good. I want to say that's pretty good. There's only five of them, and they're all great. And third, I would say, is like, that's a reason to celebrate, I would say.
0: That's top, right? I guess that you're still in the top five, which is pretty good.
1: That's really good. Third is really good. Even fifth is good.
2: That is musician Donovan Woods, originally from Sarnia, talking to CBC Windsor's Chris Ensing. Woods now splits his time between Toronto and Nashville, and he has a show coming up in Detroit at the L Club on September 18th. Now, here is proof that Donovan Woods has no problem working with some Americans. He collaborated with Leanne Rimes on this song, Portland, Maine.

0: That is Portland, Maine from Sarnia's Donovan Woods, the female voice in that song, none other than Leanne Rimes. It's 6:20 on Windsor Morning and time for the Business Digest. Here's Megan Reed.
1: Good morning. This just in, parenting is hard. A survey out from Vanguard Canada found that parents who talk to their kids about money from a young age, even if they're personally feeling financially

0: 7 steps to get out of debt and build wealth. And she joins us now. Good morning.
1: Good morning, Megan.
0: The big thing that stood out for me with this study was not talking about money matters doesn't help and can even hinder your children's concept of financial literacy.
1: You're right. That is absolutely what stood out to me as well.
0: And so, I mean, people do it because they want to protect their kids, but they're not actually protecting them, are they?
1: I would agree with you. They're not protecting them. In fact, I'm going to say they're putting them in the dark and keeping them in the dark. And I'm thinking these habits do pass on to, you know, when you're older, it carries on to your adulthood. So it's best to really deal with it straight on and have a conversation with your children versus trying to protect them from it.
0: Because talking about money also has benefits.
1: 100%. Talking about money makes it less taboo, and it makes it one of those topics that I always like to think of as it's the last pillar in our society that we don't want to talk about. We talk about, you know, you teach your kids how to drive, you're doing driver's education, you teach your kids about health and wellness and taking care of yourself and physical health. But for whatever reason, our society doesn't want to talk about financial health and well-being, and I think it's important and it's timely. We should be talking about that with our kids.
0: And what age should you start?
1: You're going to think I'm crazy here, but I started from day one. Yes, day
0: okay.
1: one. I'm a financial person, so of course I'm going to do it. So I'm a little bit different from the most people out there. But when your kids are starting to, you know, toddler age, when they're starting to talk, start talking about money. And it can be age appropriate. You want to talk to them about, oh, look at this. This is called a quarter. It has a moose on it. Oh, look at this. This has a little sailboat and it's a dime. Like, those little conversations go a long way. And I did that with both my kids, and they were very comfortable talking about money at a young age.
0: And this applies to everybody across the board. It's not just low income, high debt, or unemployed people, correct?
1: Absolutely. Everybody across the board, doesn't matter what socioeconomic background you fit in, this is a topic for everybody.
0: So what are some practical tips?
1: Have conversations with them. And one script that you can use for your kids is you can say, okay, we're being more careful with our money right now. And that means we're going to think carefully about how we're going to be spending and what we'll be allocating our money towards.
0: Again, you don't want to worry them, right?
1: Oh, no, it's not about worrying per se. It's about informing them that every dollar has a job, every dollar has a role, and that we're not just going to willy-nilly spend. It's really getting them set up for financial planning and budgeting early on, and just having that conversation at any age, really.
0: Are there other ways you can get your kids involved?
1: Absolutely. One of the best ways you can get your kids involved is ask them to contribute their ideas. Set up a monthly family money meeting and say, hey, kids, we're trying to save money this month. Does anyone have an idea as to how we can do it? Like, what can we do to save money? And also let them know that if we save money in one spot, we can spend money elsewhere. So it's allocating your money to what you want, making sure that your money is spent the way your family actually values it, as opposed to just spending it because you have to. So kids get involved, kids are excited, and it doesn't become a stressful experience. It becomes actually pretty fun.
0: Anything else?
1: Explain the difference between wants and needs to your kids. Let them know that a need is something that is required for your everyday survival, your safety, and you can't live without it. And a want, is, in particular, a financial want, is something you would like to have but can live without. So I would give them a script like this. Okay, this week we're prioritizing our money for groceries, so we're going to be skipping the movies. However, we'll allot money down the road for movies or for some other activity you guys would like to plan for. And then you can give them time to think about what they want to do while you're saving the money for that activity.
0: Fantastic. All right. Well, I want to thank you so much for your time today. I really appreciate the advice.
1: Oh, you're welcome. Thanks for having me.
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2: Good morning. A happy first day of school. I've been keeping an eye on the border crossings and traffic, and so far so good. Currently no delays reported on area roads and no delays reported at any of our regional border crossings. Looking at sports scores, yesterday the Blue Jays, they were playing a late one last night, taking on the Athletics in Sacramento. The Jays falling behind early, and they made it interesting in the end, but it just was not enough. The Jays losing to the Athletics by a score of 6-5. The Jays currently with a 38% chance of making it to the postseason with 17 games remaining in their regular season schedule. And the Tigers, they played yesterday at home taking on the Minnesota Twins. The Tigers won this one by a score of 5-4. Looking at gas prices, gas this morning selling for an average of $1.85 per liter at local gas pumps. And time now for some music. The rock group OAR performed

0: in Metro Detroit this weekend. Here's their biggest hit, a song called Shattered.
1: In a way, I need a change from this burnout scene. Another time, another town.

0: From 2008, that Shattered, Turn the Car Around by OAR.
1: What's the number one issue in your city that's keeping you up at night? Maybe it's managing rising living expenses or concerns about community safety. Or maybe you're just dreading all that traffic on your morning drive. Well, we want to hear from you. What's top of mind as we approach municipal elections? On October 26th, voters head to the polls to select their next mayor and council. 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It's completely confidential, and if you'd like, you can share your story with a reporter. So take a minute and tell us, what matters to you? Help guide our coverage throughout the election campaign.
2: 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Well, I'm Peter Duck filling in for Amy on this first day of school. It is Tuesday, September 8th. And coming up in our next half hour at 6:39, the nuts and bolts of Canada's counter tariffs on American goods. We will ask an economist what it means for our business and our shopping carts. 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
3: This is CBC Windsor News. Good morning, I'm Tom Addison. It's 6:30 in the weather forecast. Mainly sunny skies today and a high temperature of 27 degrees. The Humidex could make it feel closer to 31. Right now we have clear skies in Windsor. It's 15 degrees. In the news, researchers from the Northern Tornadoes Project at Western University have confirmed that an EF1 tornado swept through Windsor on Thursday. David Sills is the director of the project. He spoke with CBC on Friday afternoon as his team was surveying damage.
4: Well, you know, there

0: was a line of storms with wind all along it. So we know that there's damaging wind that happened over a large area. But there are a couple areas where there's enhanced damage and even radar indications of debris that was lofted in the air. That's where we are right now.
1: In Windsor, the tornado damage track began at the riverfront at the foot of Buckingham Road and extended all the way to the Twin Oaks Industrial Park. That's near the EC Row Expressway. The most severe damage happened immediately around Riverside Drive and Buckingham Road, where one house had its roof torn off. The storm also took down a local family landmark. A willow tree, which stood in Coventry Gardens Park near Riverside Drive and Buckingham, fell down. It was planted by the Campo family over 70 years ago. Maureen Julian says the tree impacted many people.
2: It's almost like the tree has a life of its own. We're just in awe, you know, about all the response and people saying, oh, the tree is gone. And my sister had so many friends that had driven by and messaged her and said, oh, I'm going to miss the tree.
1: A nearby clone tree made from a branch of the fallen willow remains in the park unharmed. Windsorites marked Labor Day yesterday, and the head of the Windsor and District Labor Council says workers are nervous about the future. They want the government to fight and to improve their working and living conditions. Mario Spagnolo says he believes the government is doing its best, but says there is still room for improvement.
3: We had a lockout for over 300 days of a lockout where scab workers were trying to be used and were used. Labor laws need to be improved in Ontario and across Canada.
1: Spagnolo says it's also important to defend public health care in the wake of moves towards privatization in Alberta and here in Ontario. Canada's counter tariffs on $27 billion worth of American goods are now in effect. The tariffs on over 700 U.S. products are a response to tariffs the U.S. President Donald Trump placed on Canadian goods last month. The list of products includes specific types of clothing, furniture, appliances, and focuses heavily on dairy, wood, and steel industries. Colin Mang is an economics professor at McMaster University.
4: The list of products that the government has selected is very specific, and in particular, they've chosen a range of products where there are Canadian alternatives or there are also alternatives that we could get from other international trade partners. The idea behind the items on this list is that by putting tariffs on the American goods, it will make them much less attractive here in Canada because the prices will be much higher.
1: The Prime Minister's office confirmed to CBC that there were no calls or negotiations ahead of the deadline. Over the last few days, U.S. President Donald Trump has been trolling Canada on social media, including posting a map with the country covered in an American flag. Last week was a busy week in Windsor's mayoral election race. CBC's Dulcin Chen was at three mayoral events, including a campaign launch on Friday.
5: Don't bother looking for any lawn signs promoting Windsor mayoral candidate Kat Pasquich. She says she is not spending a single penny on that campaign tactic. And she says that's a demonstration of both her environmental and fiscal responsibility.
6: Over $500,000 was spent, and at least 22% of that was on lawn signs. I can't believe that how much plastic is actually being printed. We know that the city needs change, so why am I going to rely on the same methods of campaigning as everybody else?
5: An Indigenous small business owner and a newcomer to municipal politics, Pasquich is one of 11 people running to be mayor of Windsor. On Friday, she announced her platform at a Walkerville bookstore. Pasquich said adding affordable housing and addressing the homelessness crisis are her main focus, and she has personal reasons for that. She says she herself was on the verge of homelessness 10 years ago. With a little over 7 weeks to go until Election Day, it's been a busy week in the Windsor mayoral race. Incumbent Drew Dilkins announced his goal of improving the EC Row Expressway with provincial funding. He's running for a fourth and, he says, final term. Rival mayoral candidate and city councillor Fred Francis opened his campaign headquarters. Francis presented himself as the most viable choice for change at City Hall, promising a more collaborative approach to leadership. Election Day is October 26th. Dalson Chen, CBC News, Windsor.
1: The annual pie auction at the Harrow Fair raised more than $108,000 this weekend. That's despite being postponed due to the storm. The auction was supposed to take place on Thursday, but was put off until Friday. That was due to the severe weather that brought tornadoes to the region. Jennifer Jovanovsky is the CEO of the John McGivney Children's

0: Center, which benefits from the Pi auction. She says the total raised is among the highest in the auction's history, and the events surrounding this year's event are the most dramatic that she can remember.
1: You know, we're so happy that nothing was, like, damaged beyond repair. There were no injuries. But wow, what a 24 hours.
0: Jovanovski says the most sought-after Pi sold for more than $16,000. We'll have more on this story in the next hour at about 7:25 here on Windsor Morning. In our weather forecast, mainly sunny skies today, a high of 27 degrees. The Humidex could make it feel more like 31 degrees. Partly cloudy skies overnight, a low of 21. Mainly cloudy skies for Wednesday, a 70% chance of showers. That's tomorrow afternoon. The risk of a thunderstorm as well. A high temperature tomorrow of 28 degrees. Right now in Windsor, it's 15 degrees under clear skies. We have clear skies right throughout the region. 15 degrees in Windsor, 13 in Chatham, 14 degrees right now in Sarnia.
2: 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I'll be at the University of Windsor on Friday, September 11, for a talk about something dominating all of our lives. Screens, phones, TVs, computers. 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
3: Well, country music took over Detroit's riverfront Friday night. Justin Moore was the artist, and here's his song, With a Woman You Love.

0: From 2021, that's With a Woman You Love by Justin Moore. It's 6:39 here on Windsor Morning. And just like that, after the stroke of midnight, Canada's counter-tariffs on American imports went into effect. So what are the nuts and bolts of it all in economic terms? To help us break down the details, we've reached Colin Mang. He's an economics professor at McMaster University. Good morning.
1: Well, thanks for having me.
0: So what happens today with American imports now that these counter tariffs apply?
1: Okay, so tariffs are a tax on the imports, and that means starting today, any item that's on the tariff list, when it gets shipped to Canada, it will not be released to its Canadian purchaser until that tax is paid. Now, for any American goods that are already in the country,

0: country and were here before the deadline, they are not taxed. As well, the Canadian government's giving an exemption to goods that were shipped before the deadline. So if something was, say, ordered on Friday and it got shipped on Friday or Saturday, still in transit, it will be exempt from the tariffs. But starting today, anything shipped to Canada, if it's on the list, will have to pay the tax.
1: Okay, well, let's talk about that list. What kind of things are on it?
0: Well, there's a pretty wide range, about 650 items, some of which are carrying over from last year. For example, the tariffs on American steel and aluminum, which were imposed because the Americans have taxes on our steel and aluminum exports. But because the Americans have now added Canadian dairy, wood and paper products, clothing, the Canadian government is doing the same. So now American dairy, wood and paper products and clothing are being taxed. There's also taxes on American plastics, electronics. Because the United States is putting taxes on Canadian hockey sticks, the Canadian government is going to put tariffs on American golf clubs and fishing rods. There's also going to be tariffs on American refrigerators, washing machines, and other types of industrial equipment. So you're going to see stuff on like HVAC systems as well as on network routers. So it's a pretty broad range of goods that are facing tariffs. But in a lot of cases, the goods are the kinds of things that are either used by businesses or for consumer goods, they're one-off purchases like a new appliance or a new set of golf clubs. So most Canadian families won't feel the impact of this right away.
1: So let's look specifically at an everyday kind of an example. It's not an everyday, I guess, as you just pointed out, but like maybe a washing machine, something like that. What will happen to it as of today if it is getting shipped out now?
0: Yeah, so if you take a look at, for example, a washing machine, now, if it's if you're going to the store to buy a washing machine, I mean, you can see the American models, but you can also see models from South Korea or from China. And right now, if there's some sitting in the inventory of the retailer, they can continue to sell that. They don't have to pay tariffs on it because it's already in the country. So you won't see the price jump immediately. However, once the retailer needs to restock after selling down their current inventory of American goods, they'll need to pay a 25% tariff on that washing machine. And they will then need to pass that cost on to Canadian purchasers. Now, last summer, we had tariffs again on this range of items. And what we saw last summer was that even though there was a 25% tariff, the average price increase was only about 6%. Retailers absorbed about 3/4 of the tariff costs last summer. They just paid it and had lower profits because they realized that the tariffs were probably only going to be in for a short period of time. They didn't want to raise prices too much because that would annoy their customers. And also, I mean, if you raise the price of the American model by 25% and it sits there next to the South Korean model or the Chinese model that whose price isn't changing, well, it becomes a lot harder to sell that American model at the same time. So we'll have to see this time around how much the retailers will pass on to Canadian families through higher prices and how much they're willing to absorb themselves. But our experience last summer was actually that the retailers absorbed much of the cost themselves. Nevertheless, I mean, if you're in the market for a washing machine and you don't want to buy an American one, there are alternatives available from other countries.
1: Yeah, it's almost, there's so many developments in this, things, tariffs on and off. I don't even remember why they went on and off last year, but what is the thinking this time amongst retailers about how long these might last and how they might behave with controlling the prices?
0: Yeah, so that is the big question. I mean, last summer, the tariffs went in March at the same time that the Americans put tariffs on us. And what we saw actually in both countries was that through the summer all the way to the end of August, retailers avoided passing on the cost. Now, in Canada, our tariffs ended on September 1st last year, and so retailers were able to wait it out. But by the time we got to the end of summer last year in the United States, it was clear that their tariffs were not going away, so retailers started raising their prices. So in both countries, the retailers held off for about 6 months last year. Now, this time around, we'll have to see. I mean, if you think back to Donald Trump's first term as president, we had a trade issue with them back in 2018, and Canada had

0: retaliatory tariffs on American goods for about 11 months, so significantly longer than we did last summer. So for retailers, I mean, looking ahead, this could be a short period if we go back to negotiations fairly soon and we work this out, or we could be in this for a year or possibly more. And the longer they expect it to go, they're going to have to start raising those prices because they can't absorb 25 or in some cases 50% tariffs on some items indefinitely.
1: So is there any way that Canadians can buffer themselves against these additional costs?
0: So because most of the items that are being tariffed are just sort of one-time purchase items like appliances or golf clubs or fishing rods, for many Canadian families, you're not going to notice an impact in your daily life. But there are some items on the list that you might buy more regularly. So American-made clothing or American-made lipstick or eye makeup are on the lists. And some Canadian families might not be willing to switch to alternatives if they like a specific brand. So they're going to start to see the prices for those items go up over the coming weeks. Now, in many cases, though, there are substitutes. So you think about toilet paper, which is going to face a 50% tariff on American toilet paper. But there's Canadian-made toilet paper that you can get instead. So taking a look at where a product is made is probably the best thing that you can do when you're at the grocery store. Just take a look at where the product is made and then make your choice as to whether or not you'd like to buy an American good, knowing that it's going to have tariffs and have a higher price, or to purchase a Canadian good or something made in another country instead, because Canada has a wide variety of free trade partners around the world, from Europe and also in East Asia. So there are other options for Canadian families.
1: Okay. Thank you for your time this morning.
0: Yeah, you're very welcome. Thanks for having me.
1: That's Colin Mang, an economics professor at McMaster University. It is 6:47 here on Windsor Morning.
2: Good morning and happy first day of school. Taking a look at traffic and border crossings, there are currently no delays reported on area roads. And looking at the borders, I see no delays reported at any of our regional border crossings. In sports, the Blue Jays were playing a late one last night, taking on the Athletics in Sacramento. The Jays falling behind early, but managed to make it interesting in the end, but it just was not enough. The Jays losing this one to the Athletics by a score of 6-5. The Blue Jays currently with a 38% chance of making it to the postseason with 17 games remaining on their regular season schedule. And the Detroit Tigers, they were at home taking on the Minnesota Twins yesterday. The Tigers winning this one by a score of 5-4. Looking at gas prices, gas this morning selling for an average of $1.85 per liter at local gas pumps. And time now for some music. Rapper Young Thug will perform in Detroit tonight. He is featured on this hit song by Post Malone. It's called Goodbyes.

0: from 2019. That's Goodbyes by Post Malone featuring Young Thug. Young Thug has a concert tonight at the Michigan Lottery Amphitheater in Sterling Heights, Peter.
1: And you know, Mike, I actually had a brush with Post Malone this weekend.
0: Are you kidding me?
1: I'm not kidding
0: you. What happened?
1: Well, my son and I did kind of a wild trip this weekend. We went to Texas. We flew down to Dallas on Saturday, flew back from Houston on Sunday night. In between, we went to a Rangers game and an Astros game because my son is on a quest to visit every Major League Baseball stadium. And he heard word that there was a particular Raising Cane's chicken finger outlet in Dallas that is themed as a Post Malone location. So they have a different color scheme. It's all blue and silver because Post Malone is a big Dallas Cowboys fan. Apparently his dad was the manager of concessions for the Dallas Cowboys team. And so they opened this specific location where there's all this memorabilia of Post Malone inside the restaurant, all of his outfits that he's worn in concerts, smashed guitars and whatnot. So it's true. Me and Post Malone were vibing this weekend.
0: Going to have to see some photos of that later, Peter.
1: Yeah. Now, I hear we got a text from one of our listeners, Mike.
0: Yes, we did. This came in from Pat. We were talking about trees and dangerous trees earlier and that old willow tree that got toppled in the storm. And Pat writes, people need to have their trees examined as to their condition. A weak tree could topple over and cause major damage and loss of life. This has happened quite often and with some deadly outcomes. A professional service can provide an accurate assessment. And this action could save a life and property damage. So that, yes, thank you for that, Pat.
1: And later in the show, Mike, we will be talking about a tree that was definitely damaged in that storm. It was a willow tree that was planted in the 1950s in Coventry Gardens. That's one of the stories that Tom is following in his news as well. Right now, we can tell you that it is clear and 15 degrees in Windsor. And let's talk about school lunches. It's probably what you're doing right now if you have kids going back to school, packing that lunch. It's a ritual for parents as well. It's part of a daily grind for moms and dads with kids too young to make their own school meals. CBC's Abby Chakai talked to parents doing the food shopping about this tedious task.
2: May I have your name?
3: Yeah, Kyra.
2: Have a good time at school when you go.
3: I guess.
2: Are you looking forward to those early mornings taking her to school?
4: Hopefully. Hopefully she boards the bus on time and I don't have to do it. Let's see what happens.
2: Do you have any kids going back to school this year?
5: Yeah, they're 42 years old.
2: Do you remember when they were real little what they liked to have in their lunchbox?
5: Usually it wasn't healthy food. But it's all changed now. Hello, my name is Andy.
2: Are you still packing your high school kids' lunches?
6: Some. Yes, some high school kids' lunches. Yeah, a lot of them are supposed to be packing their own.
2: What's your go-to healthy snack that they'll eat? They may not enjoy it, but they'll eat it.
6: Carrot sticks and broccoli.
7: My son's very particular and doesn't like to eat a lot of things for lunch, so it's very hard.
2: Is he excited to go back to school?
7: No. Maybe. A little bit, to see his friends and stuff like that, but he's not excited to do the math, he says. So,
2: how excited are you to pack his lunch every day?
7: Oh, no, I don't want to. I wish that we had a hot lunch program. And I'm a teacher, and I don't want to pack my own lunch, let alone my child's lunch. So, it's really a struggle. And I have a friend who does a countdown at the beginning of the year, and she says, only 180 lunches left to pack, and we're only a week into school.
1: That's CBC's Abby Chakai in Happy Valley, Goose Bay, Labrador, talking to parents. No matter where you are in Canada, that is a thing that's starting up again around now, as of today in the winter.

0: Windsor area. And Tom and Mike, I just wonder from that discussion, what do you remember being in your school lunch in elementary school? What was a common everyday selection of goods?
1: Ham and cheese sandwich, okay, and a can of Gatorade.
0: A can of Gatorade.
1: This was back in the 1980s. They had cans of Gatorade, and it didn't taste very good either. I think they only had one flavor that was the sort of lemon-lime flavor. Ooh. It just kind of tasted like salty water.
0: So you just had a sandwich and Gatorade.
1: That's what I remember, yes.
0: Okay, what about you, Mike?
2: Some sort of, well, a can of pop wrapped in tin foil, of course.
0: Why was the can of pop wrapped in tin foil?
1: Keep it cold.
2: Keep it cold, Peter.
0: Really?
2: Yeah. Oh, yeah. And then a sandwich, usually a ham sandwich or maybe peanut butter and jelly. Some cookies, Oreos, usually. Maybe chocolate chip, and then or that those crackers with the cheese spread, the little came with the little
0: those, little red stick
2: that I still have an affinity for all these years.
0: They still make those.
2: They do. Yeah, I take them from my kids every once in a while.
0: Yeah, I used to see those all the time, but I never had those because my family was more of a homemade kind of family. So there was none of those plastic sticks in there. There was always a sandwich, usually a ham sandwich. It seems like that was the way to go. Some carrot sticks. There would be some kind of homemade cookies my mother had made, and there would be an apple. It was like the only fruit that existed back then, at least it seemed in my lunch. It was always an apple every day.
1: They say it keeps the doctor away.
0: And I just keep away from the doctor now. But obviously, I was not packing my lunch because, you know, I had the homemade cookies and so on. But were you packing your own Gatorade?
1: Oh, definitely not. No. Somebody was putting that in a bag for me. We taught our kids very early to make their own lunch so that we did not have to do that as parents.
0: You're a smart man, Tom. What is going on in the news?
1: Well, researchers from the Northern Tornadoes Project at Western University have confirmed that an EF1 tornado swept through Windsor on Thursday. David Sills is the director of that project. He spoke with CBC on Friday afternoon as his team was surveying the damage.
3: Well, you know, there was a line of storms with wind all along it. So we know that there's damaging wind that happened over a large area. But there are a couple areas where there's enhanced damage and even radar indications of debris that was lofted in the air. That's where we are right now.
1: In Windsor, the tornado damage track began at the riverfront at the foot of Buckingham Road and extended all the way to the Twin Oaks Industrial Park. That's near the EC Row Expressway. That storm also took down a local family landmark. A willow tree, which stood in Coventry Gardens near Riverside Drive and Buckingham Road, was knocked down. It was planted by the Campo family over 70 years ago. Maureen Julian says the tree had an impact on many people.
4: It's almost like the tree has a life of its own. We're just in awe, you know, about all the response and people saying, oh, the tree is gone. And my sister had so many friends that had driven by and messaged her and said, oh, I'm going to miss the tree.
1: A nearby clone tree, which was made from a branch of that fallen willow, remains in the park unharmed. In the weather forecast, mainly sunny skies today, a high of 27 degrees. The Humidex could make it feel more like 31. Right now we have clear skies right throughout our listening area. 15 degrees in Windsor, 13 in Chatham, 14 degrees in Sarnia.
0: Thank you, Tom. As class is back in session today, there's a new office you can go to if you have concerns about your kid's school. Issues that their teacher and principal have not resolved to your satisfaction. We'll talk to the local school boards about how it works. That's coming up at 7:12. I'm Peter Duck, filling in for Amy. National and international news is coming up in 33 seconds on World Report.
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7: This is World Report. Good morning, I'm Marcia Young. Canadian counter-tariffs on U.S. goods are now in effect. Almost 700 items are being taxed. The levies range from 15 to 50%. CBC's Janice McGregor joins us now from our Parliamentary Bureau with more. Janice, walk us through the political strategy here.
8: Marcia, Canadians waking up this morning to some tightening in their pocketbooks, also perhaps some

0: tightening in their stomachs about how this is going to go for them. Whether this really is a dollar-for-dollar retaliation depends on the choices that consumers and businesses make from here. The federal government has tried to be responsive with this list, pulling seafood products off after the industry in Atlantic Canada warned how disruptive it would be to their processing chains. As politically powerful as it seemed last time, Florida orange juice, other U.S. food imports do not feature on this year's list as consumers continue to feel pinched at grocery stores. But there's a notable exception to that, U.S. dairy products. Putting those front and center on Canada's list, a strong political message to American producers trying to penetrate Canada's market. Yesterday's order in council did specify that manufacturers, farmers, food processors can apply for refunds on the tariffs that might be hitting their equipment, their parts, ingredients, or packaging that they need to stay in business. But otherwise, tariffs are back on.
1: There is anxiety among Canadians on what's to come. Why are we not hearing more from our leaders right now?
0: What do you say about a president that intersperses his threats with cartoons and doesn't necessarily follow through with action? How seriously do you take any of it? In the wake of yesterday's musing about banning Bombardier planes, something potentially both illegal and impractical, Quebec's Christine Fréchette, who's on the provincial campaign trail right now, simply said she wasn't going to respond to that provocation. The Carney government knows that because tariffs do not hurt all Canadians equally, they can be a test of solidarity. The Prime Minister's Labour Day message talked about Canadians taking care of each other. We'll see if that holds now that it might come with a higher price.
1: Thank you, Janice.
0: You're welcome.
1: The CBC's Janice McGregor in Ottawa. The Trump administration does not appear to be backing down in the face of Canada's counter-tariffs. In fact, there are more trade war threats coming out of Washington, including a move that would affect Canadian aviation giant Bombardier. The CBC's Willie Lowry joins me now from Washington. Willie, what are we hearing from the White House?
2: U.S. President Donald Trump lashing out once again at Canada, this time singling out Bombardier. In a post on social media, Trump said, quote, "No more selling Bombardier in the United States." He added that if they want our market, they must build here and stop treating America like a piggy bank. The Montreal-based aviation company directly employs 3,500 people in the U.S. and has service centers scattered across the country. In a separate post, Trump complained that the U.S.-Canada exchange rate was, quote, unacceptable. Meanwhile, U.S. Trade Representative Jameson Greer has suggested that Washington will respond to Canada's retaliatory tariffs and may even ban some Canadian products.
1: What's been the reaction?
2: So even some Republicans are concerned. Senator Jerry Moran, who represents Kansas, where Bombardier employs more than 1,000 people, said he spoke to the president in an effort to ensure that Trump was aware of just how important the company is to the state's economy. On social media, Moran said that he will continue working to see that Bombardier's manufacturing operations not only remain in Kansas, but continue to grow and create American jobs.
1: All right. Thank you, Willie.
2: My pleasure.
1: The CBC's Willie Lowry in Washington. Today, the United Kingdom is expected to announce a trade ban on Israeli goods in the occupied West Bank. The new sanctions are in response to Israel's plans to expand settlements in the territory. The settlements are illegal under international law. Mike Huckabee is the U.S. ambassador to Israel. He tells the BBC this trade ban likely will not have the effect Britain hopes.
3: 25% of the medicines that are purchased in the UK are manufactured in Israel. So where will you replace those? And I guess a big question is, why put this kind of pressure on Israel? Is the UK also putting the same kind of very strong sanction on North Korea, on China, on Russia?
1: Israel recently announced plans to move ahead with settlement expansions in the E1 area east of Jerusalem. Canada is one of several countries condemning the plan. Today is the last day for political parties in Israel to submit their official list of candidates. A newly formed party is throwing its hat into the race. They are vying to unseat Prime Minister Benjamin Netanyahu. This comes after hopes of smaller parties forming a coalition didn't come through. CBC's Crystal Gomansing reports.
4: Called to the stage like the starting lineup in a high-stakes

0: makes final the candidates of a newly formed party and its leader. Gadi Eisenkot split from the National Unity Party last year to create Yashar. At a candidate's unveiling rally Monday night, their message was clear: unite Israelis. Ran Dori is a party volunteer in Rosh Ha'ayin, where Eisenkot met with supporters.
1: It's like the last call for us to change the atmosphere in Israel, what's going on here.
0: Benjamin Netanyahu has been prime minister three times, spanning 19 years. He and his Likud party are deeply unpopular with a large swath of the population. Those backing Eisenkot, like Nurit Ritter,
2: take care of my country.
0: Say Netanyahu thinks only of himself, that his far-right coalition has damaged Israel's reputation and citizens are suffering.
2: No education, no economy, no security in the border, no security in the street, no democracy. What is left from Israel?
0: Eisenkot, who speaks little English, vows if he forms government, the state will work for its citizens. Those CBC News spoke with at the rally said Eisenkot is more in touch with the population, as he too has lost a son in the war in Gaza. Netanyahu's biggest rival, however, doesn't endorse a two-state solution, quoted previously as saying, after the 7th of October, the notion is delusional. Crystal Gamansing, CBC News, Rosh Ha'ayin, Israel.
3: Russia has resumed its round-the-clock attacks on Kyiv. Those are explosions in the Ukrainian capital shortly after the departure of U.S. peace negotiators Steve Witkoff and Jared Kushner held what are being described as encouraging talks with President Volodymyr Zelensky. But they made no breakthrough in finding a way to end the war. By some reports, Kyiv is facing more daily air raids now than any time since the start of the Russian invasion in 2022. A new mine being built in northern Saskatchewan promises to make Canada the world's largest exporter of uranium. It's being built on Treaty 8 land, and as Helena Mihalik reports, some Indigenous youth are getting ready for an economic opportunity and environmental change.
4: Learn how to protect the environment and how to work with it, along with working and understanding these big corporations that are working just in our backyard.
5: Grade 12 student Landon Moise is looking toward graduation. His cohort now has the option to work in a uranium mine being constructed just north of their community. NextGen's Rook One mine is being built on the traditional territory of the Dene, Cree, and Métis people.
4: The environment affects us all. It affects all things around us and all of our food sources.
5: The mine is expected to generate nearly 500 full-time jobs. NextGen says 75% of those will go to Indigenous people. For youth, it's an economic opportunity like never before. Clearwater River Dene school teacher Paul Haynes says it's great that students are already signing contracts for after graduation. But he worries about how this impacts the land and traditional food sources.
6: There's a lot more traffic on the road. That changes things. It affects how you hunt or how you trap. There's certain spots on the highway I don't set traps anymore. It's not safe.
5: However, NextGen CEO Lee Currier says rigorous environmental protocol is followed daily, relating to wildlife, air quality, and water.
7: In a lot of instances, we're even improving the environment through proactive reclamation.
5: Currier says the Rook One site will make up 20% of global uranium production. The mine broke ground in August, and construction is set to be complete in 4 years. Helena Mihalik, CBC News, Clearwater River, Dene Nation.
3: And that is the latest national and international news from World Report. The most read story at cbcnews.ca asks how Canada's new tariffs on U.S. goods will affect consumers. That is on our main page. I'm Marcia Young. That's World Report.

Good morning. This is Windsor Morning on CBC Radio 1, 97.5 FM in Windsor and 91.9 in Kingsville. I'm Peter Duck, filling in for Amy on this first day of school. Yes, life changes back

0: today for families with kids in school. There are several changes coming for the new year mandated by the provincial government. And we'll talk to the heads of local school boards about how they're being implemented in Windsor, Essex. That's coming up at 7:12. It was a day late, but not a dollar short by the sounds of things. We'll check in with the organizers of the Harrow Fair Pie Auction at 7:23 to see how they made out after Thursday storms delayed their annual fundraiser. And Canada's counter-tariffs on American imports are now in effect. At 7:39, we'll talk about the politics of it all between Washington and Ottawa. Here's Tom now with an update on local news.
1: Researchers from the Northern Tornadoes Project at Western University have confirmed that an EF1 tornado swept through Windsor on Thursday. The tornado damage track began at the riverfront at the foot of Buckingham Road. It extended all the way to Twin Oaks Industrial Park. That's near the EC Row Expressway. The head of the Windsor and District Labor Council says the government needs to improve labor laws to protect workers from situations like the one that happened at Titan Tool and Die. That's where workers were locked out for more than 300 days. In our weather forecast, mainly sunny skies today, a high temperature of 27 degrees. With the humidex, it could feel like 31. Right now, we have sunny skies. It's 15 degrees in Windsor.

0: Yes, after about 9 weeks of summer vacation, it is back to reality this morning for kids, parents, and teachers. The education system is something that so many people value year-round, but what better time to focus on what's happening in our schools than the first day of class? That is why we've invited the directors of education from the two school boards in Windsor Essex to join us here in our studio. Vicki Houston is with the Greater Essex County District School Board, better known as the Public Board. And John Ulichny is from the Catholic Board. And welcome to both of you.
1: Thank you very much.
2: Good morning.
0: How does it feel to you at your level, at your age, the first day of school?
2: It's funny that you asked that question. John and I were just before we came on said it doesn't matter how many years you've been in education, you don't sleep the night before. So we've both been up really, really early this morning getting ready for the first day.
0: Yeah. What about you, John?
1: Yeah. The butterflies are there, obviously. It's the first day of school. There's a lot of anxiety about going back to school. But we know that our schools are well prepared and that our staff are ready to receive students today, and we welcome everyone back.
0: Do you tap into your inner child at a time like this?
2: Yes. I heard earlier about getting lunches ready and got my lunch ready last night and got a new lunch pail and
0: you did?
2: Ready to go.
0: What does your lunch pail have on it? Charlie Brown?
2: No.
0: No characters, no licensed characters. It is all about what is new on the first day of school. And the Provincial Ministry of Education has seen to it that we have lots of new things to talk about for this year. First, all boards have been required to set up so-called family support offices for this September. Can you explain the idea behind this?
1: John, idea behind the student family support office is to allow parents an avenue to raise concerns and to have their concerns addressed with local school boards. We do believe that we have had an effective communication policy in the past that allowed us to stem a lot of these challenges off before they actually get to a student family support office level. And we can encourage parents moving forward to continue to follow our communication policy that we've had in place. We want to be able to solve problems at the school level, at the grassroots level, in order to ensure that things are being addressed properly.
0: Yeah, so how frequent has it been in the past for parents to have concerns that are not resolved at the classroom or the school level? Are those situations common or becoming more common?
2: I'm not sure if they're becoming more common. I would say that schools generally do a fantastic job from the classroom teacher to the principal in addressing parents' concerns. And like John said, that's the place wherever the issue is stemming from. So that's the best place for it to be addressed. But senior administration is always happy to help if need be.
0: Yeah. What kinds of situations are these offices meant to address? Are there specific types of things that are likely to rise to this level?
1: So the ministry has given us 16 categories
0: okay.
1: that we have to have.
0: There are a few types.
1: Drop-down menu. They include things from attendance, bullying, curriculum, governance, safe schools issues, transportation. Once again, a lot of these things are already addressed if people follow the regular communication policy. But this is just an added level for parents to be able to report concerns. In some

0: parents just don't know where they need to go to actually receive information or to get direction. We know that since we've launched our student family support office, we've had about a handful of inquiries, and all of them have been redirected back to the school for easy resolution.
1: And this is over what time frame?
0: Just like September 1st.
1: Okay, so you've already been getting calls. How much was involved in setting this up? Is this just taking people who are already dealing with these kind of issues and saying, now we're in office and we have this name? Or is there actual, like, you had to make new things?
2: So there are no new people.
1: Okay.
2: There was no additional funding from the ministry to set these up. So every school board was required to have an email address, support office at whatever your board is, as well as a phone number with a direct extension. So ours, for example, is through the director's office with an administrative assistant who already was in a position, but those are added responsibilities. And then we would put it to the appropriate superintendent, depending on what the concern is.
1: Same over at your place. It doesn't sound like this is a new office at all. It sounds like it's a new email.
0: New email, very similar situation in the Catholic board. We are funneling it all through the director's office, and then branches out to the required superintendent. We do have to have a superintendent who oversees the office, and we have had that in place since September 1st.
1: Another change coming down from the minister this fall is a new policy about student attendance in high school. If kids miss enough class, they lose marks. So how much of a logistical change is this for your schools? Vicki, do you want to start with that one?
2: Sure. So John and I were fortunate to meet with our teams over the summer as we started to prepare for it. So there is some changes that parents and students need to be very well aware of in terms of a principal excused absence, not just a parent approved absence anymore. So there's a few more steps in the process when you're calling or emailing your child in as absent in order for it to be excused so that the child's marks wouldn't be deducted. Behind the scenes, there's a lot of logistical changes in terms of reporting because all of our attendance data does get sent to the ministry, and there's always the opportunity for an audit of our attendance data. So happy to say that, you know, when John and I met with our teams, we're both on the same page and we're doing exactly the same thing in both of the local school boards.
1: Do you see the purpose of this that the ministry announced? Is there a good rationale for wanting to make sure kids are not missing as much class as possible?
0: Yeah, I think it's always important that students attend school regularly. We know that if students are in the classroom, they're more prone to absorbing the material that's being delivered by the teachers that are in front of them, and it directly has an impact in their overall success.
1: Something else that's new, the province decided that teachers can get $750 to pay for classroom supplies. How is that going over in your schools?
2: So the boards received not a full $750 per teacher, homeroom teacher, full of funding. There was an addition in funding, but not to the amount of $750. So it's through Staples. There's a portal that teachers need to go on. We just activated ours. Have had a few concerns that have come in about not being able to log in, about some supplies not being available, about some of them being a little bit more expensive. But for the most part, we haven't heard a lot from our teachers. We assume that we'll probably be getting deliveries of stuff today to the schools.
1: Are they using this new avenue of equipping their classrooms from what you've heard, John?
0: For sure they are. We had to set up the portal just like the public board has. Again, no new resources in terms of personnel in order to do this. So it was downloaded back onto boards to ensure this was operational. But our teachers have the ability to shop and are shopping.
1: Okay. Now, we have seen the province move in on 8 school boards that were having financial difficulties and put them under the government supervision over the previous school year. How are the two of you doing budget-wise? Are there any concerns this could happen in Windsor-Essex?
0: So our budget's in tremendous shape. Our enrollment has been very healthy for the last number of years, and we've exceeded our enrollment projections in both elementary and secondary for the 26-27 school year. And budget is directly related to enrollment and enrollment growth.
1: And what about you at the public board, Vicki?
2: So we were in a budget deficit for the last 3 years. Thankfully, this

0: year, our trustees have approved a balanced budget with just over $100,000 surplus. Not a lot of money, but at least we're in a far better position than what we were in previous years.
1: Was there concern last year that you may have been in a like vultures circling over you kind of situation?
0: So because we had to have a multi-year financial recovery plan and meet with the ministry far more often than what usual boards would have to do,

0: We have heard debate at the provincial level about changing the role of trustees and a new position for chief education officers in boards. How is that rolling out here in our area?
1: So in our particular situation, I assume both roles. I am the chief executive officer and the chief education officer for the board.
0: Okay.
1: Very similar to what has been done in the past as the director role. It is melded into both roles for us here in Windsor Essex Catholic.
0: And what about you at your board?
2: So as of right now, we've done exactly the same thing. It kind of came quickly. Not a lot of time to make decisions or to look at it really with everything else that was happening. So for now, I've assumed the role as well.
0: Is that how it's happening all across the province? Is this just two different positions, all in the same people?
1: I think it varies on what qualifications the individual has that's in the role currently. So if you had only business qualifications, then most likely, yeah, you are required to bring on someone with in the chief education officer role in order to ensure that they have that academic component of the portfolio.
0: With the school board elections coming up next month, is there any substantive change to the kind of work trustees will be doing the next 4 years compared to the past?
2: Well, there's probably some substantial changes with Bill 101. Still waiting for the regulations to pass to know exactly what that will look like. But there has been some changes in the budget, as an example. But we're still waiting patiently to find out what that would look like. And like you said, an election right on the horizon. So it would be nice for people who are running to know exactly what the role will look like.
0: Mm-hmm. And what are you thinking about as those elections come up and we're looking at, you know, changes? We've had a lot of changes. It seems like there's always change in the school system.
1: Well, it's nice that we have four of our trustees that are acclaimed. We do have an additional five that there is some challengers running for those particular seats. We look to work with the Board of Trustees in order to advance Catholic education in Windsor Essex, and really are trying to operate on kind of a status quo basis that we've been very successful in dealing with in the past.
0: Okay. Appreciate your time this morning. Thank you both for coming in.
2: Thanks for having us.
0: That's John Ulichny with the Catholic Board and Vicki Houston from the Public Board, the two directors of education for Windsor Essex. We'd like to hear how you are feeling about the first day of school as well. You listening at home, do the changes coming this fall sit well with you? Do you think they will make the school system better? You can text us with your thoughts at 519-984-2051.
3: And good morning and happy first day of school. It felt a little bit like the first day of school out there this morning with the cool temperatures. Taking a look at traffic and border crossings. And there are currently no delays reported on area roads. And looking at the borders, I see no delays reported at any of our regional border crossings. In sports, the Blue Jays were playing a late one last night, taking on the Athletics in Sacramento. The Jays falling behind early. They made it interesting, but in the end, it just was not enough. The Jays losing to the Athletics by a score of 6-5. The Jays currently have a 38% chance of making it to the postseason with just 17 games remaining on their regular season schedule. And the Tigers, they were at home yesterday taking on the Minnesota Twins, the Tigers winning this one by a score of 5-4. Looking at gas prices, gas this morning selling for an average of $1.85 per liter at local gas pumps. Peter.
0: And in the weather, it should be a mainly sunny day with highs around 27 degrees. Currently, it is sunny across our broadcast area. Sarnia and Chatham at 13 degrees, Windsor at 15. Well, those storms in Windsor Essex last Thursday blew over the Harrow Fairgrounds, but the fair's legendary pies stayed safe indoors. The annual pie auction went ahead 24 hours late on Friday because of the weather. The popular event is a fundraiser for the John McGivney Children's Center in Windsor, and we have the CEO, Jennifer Jovanovsky, on the line to tell us how it went. Good morning.
4: Good morning. Thanks for having me.
0: You're welcome. Is this the most dramatic series of events that's ever happened around a pie auction in your experience?
4: Well, I think so. I've been a part of the pie auction with John McGivney for the last 4 years. And yes, this would be the most dramatic with the cancellation, the wild weather. It was intense.
0: Where were you during this intense storm?
4: So I was at home. They had canceled the auction earlier. I live about 40 minutes. I'm in Windsor, so not quite in Harrow, but we are planning to go.

0: but the weather was, you know, we were watching the weather and social media to see if the pie auction was actually going to be able to go ahead or not.
1: And were you surprised that this delay happened? Like, it sounds like it's a first.
0: Yeah, well, actually, to be honest, I think everybody was relieved that it happened, that they were able to delay just because the weather was so erratic. And, you know, I had staff and volunteers, and I'm assuming for the pie volunteers, the auction volunteers and Harrow Fair volunteers, they were coming from all parts of the city and the county. So it was probably the best thing they could do was to delay it.
1: Okay, so it went ahead on Friday. How much did you end up raising?
0: So we ended up raising $108,100 on Friday, which over the years has brought our total to over $709,000 raised through this auction for the John McGivney Children's Center.
1: How does $108,000 compare to other recent years?
0: So in the last couple of years, I think this would be our second or third top night. So it's just amazing. It's probably one of the most fun nights of the year to be a part of.
1: What can you tell us about the number of pies that you sold and what kind of prices they went for?
0: So I believe there were 68 pies, and they started anywhere from about $200 up to a whopping $16,700 for the grand prize. One of the coolest stories we have is one of our employees at the John McGivney Children's Center, her daughter had a couple of pies in the auction. One went for about $500, and then the second one went for $6,100. Wow. So that was just amazing.
1: Well, how do you know which pies are just going to capture the interest of the bidders? It seems like it's an unexplained phenomenon.
0: It is. The volunteers and the bidders, they're just amazing, and they know what kind of pies they like. It's nice that when they're auctioning them off, the announcers will tell you if they won any awards, and it just goes from there. The community is just so giving, and they just support us to no end. I don't even have the words for it.
1: Which kind of pie was it that went for the top $16,000 bid?
0: You know what? With all the commotion, I can't remember fully, but I believe it was like a... Oh, I can't remember. I don't want to screw it up and tell you the wrong thing, but it was a fancy pie, and, you know, people just went wild.
1: Okay. Now, what is the John McGivney Children's Center going to do with the money raised this year?
0: So we use this money to support our children, our programs and services where ministry funding falls short. So we have some different ideas for use right now. We have a camp that we run every summer for children with special needs. So where they would not be able to attend another type of camp, they're able to come and attend our camp. We have a new audiology program that we're working through, so funds could be used there, as well as translation services. We have a very high newcomer population to Canada, and our translation services are increasing exponentially. So those are just some options that we will be able to use the money for.
1: Okay. Well, thank you very much for coming on the radio this morning, and glad it got to go ahead and that it was another success.
0: Thanks for having me. I appreciate it.
1: That is Jennifer Jovanovsky, the CEO of the John McGivney Children's Center in Windsor. Well, coming up in our next half hour here on Windsor Morning, how is the Trump administration responding to Canada's counter tariffs, which came into effect today? We will talk about that and more with journalist Katie O'Malley in Ottawa. That's at 7:39. And it has been quite the year for the labor movement locally, from the closure of Diageo to the Titan Tool and Die lockout. As we come out of Labor Day, we'll do a checkup on the labor landscape.
2: Our wages need to keep up with inflation. Right now, a lot of industries are below inflation.
1: We'll have that topic coming up at 7:50. This is Windsor Morning.
3: This is CBC Windsor News. Good morning, I'm Tom Addison. It's 7:30 in the weather forecast, mainly sunny skies today and a high temperature of 27 degrees. With the Humidex, it could feel more like 31 degrees. Right now at 7:31, it's sunny and 15 degrees in Windsor. In the news, researchers

0: from the Northern Tornadoes Project at Western University have confirmed that an EF1 tornado swept through Windsor on Thursday. David Sills is the director of that project. He spoke with CBC on Friday afternoon as his team was surveying the damage. At that point, he suspected his team would confirm tornado damage.
1: Yeah, we've seen damage that's on par with EF1. So this is 135 to 175 kilometers per hour. And, we do use the EF scale. It goes from 0 to 5. If this is 1, you don't want to see 5.
0: In Windsor, the tornado damage track began at the riverfront at the foot of Buckingham Road. It extended all the way to the Twin Oaks Industrial Park. That's near the East Hero Expressway. The most severe damage happened immediately around Riverside Drive and Buckingham Road. That's where one house had its roof torn off. The storm ravaged parts of Windsor last Thursday, also took down a local family landmark. A willow tree, which had stood in Coventry Gardens Park near Riverside Drive and Buckingham Road, was taken down. It was planted by the Campo family over 70 years ago. Maureen Julian says that the tree had an impact on many people.
2: It's almost like the tree has a life of its own. We're just in awe, you know, about all the response and people saying, oh, the tree is gone. And my sister had so many friends that had driven by and messaged her and said, oh, I'm going to miss the tree.
0: A nearby clone tree that was made from a branch of that fallen willow remains in the park unharmed. The head of the Windsor and District Labor Council says that the government needs to improve labor laws to protect workers from situations like the one that occurred at Titan Tool and Die. That's where workers were locked out for more than 300 days, and the union accused the company of using replacement workers. Mario Spagnolo made the comments as workers celebrated Labor Day in Windsor. He says it's also important to advocate for workers' rights within the community.
3: There's also work to be done in terms of public policy when it comes to our healthcare system. We're seeing an attempt of privatization in Alberta and seeping of privatization in healthcare in Ontario.
0: Spagnolo says workers are dealing with a lot of uncertainty right now as a result of the Canada-US trade war. Three Windsor mayoral candidates made campaign announcements and launches last week. Among them was Kat Pasquatch, an Indigenous small business owner and newcomer to municipal politics. Pasquatch held her launch at the Walkerville bookstore Biblioasis. She says adding affordable housing and addressing the homelessness crisis are her main focuses. She says she has a personal reason for that, saying that she was on the verge of homelessness 10 years ago.
4: We need a leader who has sympathetic and experience on what it is like to be unhoused in this city. I bring that to the table, and I don't think that there's anyone else in City Hall who has ever had to face what it is to be unhoused living in this region.
0: Pasquatch is one of 11 candidates who have put their name forward for the race for Windsor's mayor. Election day is October 26th. Canadian counter tariffs on U.S.-made goods went into effect just after midnight. They target over 700 products made in the U.S., totaling over $27 billion. Dale Minuchduk has more on how they'll impact businesses and consumers.
5: As of 12:01 this morning, a fresh round of Canadian retaliatory tariffs hit importers, anywhere from 15 to 50%, a tit-for-tat response to U.S. President Donald Trump's tariffs he imposed on Canadian goods last month.
6: And this round of tariffs is very much focused on small and medium-sized companies.
5: Dan Kelly is a president of the Canadian Federation of Independent Business. The counter-tariffs hit a range of products from paper to appliances, clothing to furniture, plus steel, dairy, and wood. Industries hardest hit by U.S. tariffs. Kelly says the counter tariffs could be fatal for some companies.
6: You may not be able to pass along all of that in the short term to your customers. You may be required to eat it.
5: But there might be an opportunity for businesses, says McMaster University economics professor Colin Meng. Many of the counter tariffs strategically target products where there is a Canadian alternative, like napkins, plywood, or refrigerators.
7: So Canadians don't necessarily have to buy American goods and therefore don't necessarily have to pay tariffs.
5: Last month, the Canadian government announced $7.5 billion in new support measures to protect Canadian workers and businesses. Dale Minuchduk, CBC News, Toronto.
0: The annual pie auction at the Harrow Fair raised more than $108,000 this weekend. That's after being postponed due to the storm. The auction was supposed to happen on Thursday, but was put off to Friday due to severe weather that brought those two tornadoes to the region. Jennifer Jovanov.

0: Husky is the CEO of the John McGivney Children's Center, which benefits from the pie auction. She says the total raised is among the highest in the auction's history, and the events surrounding this year's event are the most dramatic that she can remember.
1: You know, we're so happy that nothing was, like, damaged beyond repair. There were no injuries, but wow, what a 24 hours.
0: Jovanovski says the most sought-after pie sold for more than $16,000. In our weather forecast, mainly sunny skies today, a high temperature of 27 degrees. The Humidex could make it feel closer to 31 degrees. Partly cloudy overnight, a low of 21 degrees. Mainly cloudy skies on Wednesday. There is a 70% chance of showers tomorrow afternoon. The risk of a thunderstorm as well. A high tomorrow of 28 degrees. Right now we have sunny skies right throughout our listening area. 15 degrees in Windsor, 13 in both Chatham and in Sarnia.
2: Thank you, Tom. And you just wrapped up your newscast with that same item we had on our show earlier about the pie auction. And I was doing some searching while I had the guest on the line because she didn't remember which kind of pie it was that sold for $16,000. I could not find any answer to that on the Harrow Fair Facebook page. I could not find any other media reports about what it was. But thankfully, we have a listener out there who knows, Mike.
3: Yeah, we were bailed out by a listener. A listener, Karen, writes, as a volunteer for the pie auction, in memory of Brad and Joanne Stannard, the winning pie was a coconut cream raspberry pie. Mm. It is a very exciting 2 hours.
2: Interesting combination there.
0: Yes.
2: I've tried a coconut cream pie and really enjoyed that. Raspberry in there with it. What are your thoughts? Would you pay $16,000 for that?
0: I don't have $16,000.
2: Okay. Would you pay like a standard price for a slice of pie to try that kind of pie?
0: Absolutely.
3: Yes, absolutely. Yeah. But for $16,000, it would need to have four wheels, and I'd have to drive it out of there.
2: Oh, well, thank you for writing it. Was it Karen?
3: It was Karen.
0: Yeah. Karen.
2: You are doing this all a great service, not just helping out with the pie auction, but letting us know how it turned out. If you have any thoughts on this pie auction, if you were there, if you were wrapped up in the excitement, we'd like to hear if you bid on something or if you actually got one of these pies. That would be nice to hear from you, too. You can text us at 519-984-2051. So we know that some people were spending their Labor Day weekend bidding on pies. We know that I spent my Labor Day weekend visiting Post Malone's Raising Cane's location in Dallas. And going to also the International Bowling Hall of Fame.
0: Wow.
3: What?
2: In Arlington, Texas.
0: Who did you see there? Any celebrities hanging around?
2: No.
0: No?
2: No, I saw the one person who was like taking the admission. That's about
0: okay.
2: it.
0: Okay.
2: There was not a big crowd
0: quiet.
2: There.
0: It was quiet.
2: Very,
0: yeah.
2: very quiet.
0: Yeah.
2: But what are you guys doing on the Labor Day weekend? What was the highlight for you?
0: Well, I was on a boat yesterday afternoon, supposedly fishing. We were just catching nothing
2: supposedly.
0: But sunshine.
2: Catching some rays.
0: Yeah, that's about all we got yesterday.
2: And Mike, what about you?
3: I took my daughters on a tour of local parks. We went to all the parks that they wanted to go to. So the first one we went to was in South Windsor called okay. Mark Park. Mm. And then they wanted to check out one on Riverside Drive, so right near Atkinson Skate Park, that one there.
2: Is it like playground equipment?
3: Playgrounds,
2: okay.
3: yes. They lay like playgrounds. And then finally, we went to another one. One in South Windsor. This one's tucked away. It's called Marguerite Park.
2: Oh, I don't know about that one.
3: Lots of shade. It's over near the Villa Borghese neighborhood. So that's what we did.
2: I'm glad that your daughters are still into playgrounds. One of them's kind of getting up to an age that I would think that maybe the playgrounds wouldn't be so much interesting.
3: It's so funny you should mention that because at the second park we went to, it said this playground was designed for children between the ages of 2 and 12, and my daughter is 12, so
2: okay.
3: I did not point that out to her, but yes, she is getting a little bit old for that type of
2: but
3: park.
2: She still enjoyed it, as any 12-year-old should.
3: And as did I. I went up to the very top, and I took the big slide.
2: Wait a minute.
0: There you go.
2: You're older than 12, Mike, I'm
3: very,
2: pretty sure.
3: Very much, yes.
0: Never too old to enjoy the park.
3: Yeah, and I'm not feeling it today. I'm not
0: it's
3: hurt.
0: Always the day after that, right? Tomorrow we'll check in with you.
2: All right, thanks, guys. This is Windsor Morning. Well, Canada has hit back in the trade war with the United States. Counter tariffs on billions of dollars of American goods came into effect at 12:01 this morning. So what happens next? Could there be further escalation or an effort by Washington and Ottawa to get back to the negotiating table? For her thoughts, we've reached Katie O'Malley. She's a journalist who writes for iPolitics. Good morning.

0: Good morning.
1: Well, what has been Washington's reaction so far to the counter tariffs?
0: Well, with the caveat that it's only been a few hours since the counter tariffs went into effect, we actually have not seen any direct official response from Washington to these new tariffs. Now, we do know that in the lead up to the deadline that was hit yesterday, there were media reports that the administration was considering counter tariffs, I guess is what they would be, basically a way to retaliate against Canada for its retaliatory tariffs. That included, according to the Globe and Mail at least, looking at banning the imports of Canadian alcohol and dairy, as well as potentially steel, although nothing official on that. And no further details. We do know that after spending the weekend being quite active on social media, it's fair to say, the President Donald Trump did post something last night that seemed to be targeting Bombardier, the Canadian aerospace company, and suggesting that they would no longer be allowed to sell their planes in the U.S. He didn't actually mention these specific tariffs, though, so not a direct response. So basically, we're just all waiting to see kind of what happens next.
1: So what has the Canadian government said it expects to achieve with these counter tariffs short term?
0: Now, there are a couple of goals here. These are being framed as a focused response. And by that, the government sort of specifically selected the items that would be added to this counter-tariff list to ensure that they would potentially help Canadian industries that are facing tariffs against their exports in the U.S., but that also have readily available Canadian alternatives. So the idea is to both put pressure on the U.S. administration by ramping up tariffs on American exports, but also to encourage Canadians to buy the Canadian alternatives instead of necessarily going for these American products. So sort of a two-pronged approach as far as that goes. Whether or not this is going to be successful or not still remains to be seen, obviously, but the idea is to it kind of levels the playing field, because now those products, the American products in Canada, will be more expensive, just like the Canadian products in the U.S. are more expensive there.
1: Well, what response are you watching for from industry as well as premiers and the public?
0: I mean, I think we're just watching to see how everyone reacts. I'm not sure if there's anything really more specific than that. It's really going to depend a lot on, first of all, kind of what the impact is. There are obviously projections on the potential economic, additional challenges this could put on Canadians as far as the cost of living. But no one honestly knows for sure how long it's going to take for those price increases to kind of make it down the chain to the consumer. There are a lot of small businesses that are worried that this could potentially cause interruptions in their supply chains because, of course, very integrated with the U.S. So that is going to have an effect as well. But I think we're just kind of waiting to see what will happen next.
1: What might the U.S. and Canada need to actually get them negotiating to try to renew their own trade agreement?
0: You know, I'm not really getting a sense from either side at the moment that there's much desire to renew return to those negotiations. I know that the Prime Minister has been asked about this a couple of times, obviously, in recent weeks. And his most recent response was, I think, that when the U.S. gets serious and is ready to kind of come back to the table and talk about things, Canada will be there. I think it's fair to say that the response from the U.S. to date does not suggest that they have gotten serious in a way, you know, that the Prime Minister would be expecting. We had a weekend of, the President posting weird AI-generated memes, including, a Donald Trump hockey player beating up a Mark Carney hockey player. Yeah, it is not serious. Shall we say the response so far has not been all that serious? But again, there really doesn't seem to be much of an impetus on either side to renew those talks. And in a way, that kind of makes sense, because since the collapse, both sides have really been entrenched in their position. Canada maintains that they were right to walk away. The U.S. maintains that that was the best deal they were going to offer. If that's the case, I don't really think there's much point in going back to the table.
1: Well, it certainly seems like this issue is all-consuming, but are there other things that the government of Mark Carney wants to be looking at as he gathers with his cabinet this week? What's on the agenda?
0: Absolutely. I mean, yes, clearly the ongoing, cross-border trade standoff is going to continue to play a central role in pretty much everything political that happens in Ottawa and anywhere else, just because it has such potentially tremendous impact on the economy. However, there's going to be a budget later this fall. We're now in a fall federal budget cycle.

0: cycle. So that's something that ministers are going to be wanting to discuss. We've heard reports that the prime minister is expecting his ministers to give him status updates on what they've accomplished to date in their portfolios, particularly measured against the mandate letter that the prime minister presented to all of his ministers last fall when they were sort of taking on their new responsibilities after the election. I think one reason why that's going to be very interesting is because a lot of those responsibilities do relate directly, not just to the response to the Canada-US trade dispute, but also to really increasing and boosting the Canadian economy. So I imagine that's going to be a pretty dominant topic of discussion.
1: One final thing, Katie, before you go. There are reports that Ukraine's president could be visiting Canada this week. What might that be all about?
0: I would assume that if he does come, again, we have nothing specific, and that's not unusual when it comes to President Zelensky's travel for very obvious reasons. They don't tend to give a lot of notice ahead of time, but I would assume it would be to, rally support amongst Canadian politicians and Canadians to really ensure that they realize that, hey, that whole Ukraine war is still going on and they could really use Canada's support.
1: Okay, thank you very much.
0: Have a great day. Bye-bye.
1: Katie O'Malley, a journalist who writes for iPolitics. It is 7:47 here on Windsor Morning. Unifor is still in the middle of bargaining with Stellantis, and there are possible strikes looming by paramedics and teachers. At 7:51, we will pick up on the spirit of Labor Day to talk about the top issues on the minds of the local labor movement.
2: Good morning and happy first day of school. And speaking of the first day of school, we were talking about school lunches earlier and we got this text from Charlotte. She writes, good morning. Ham and cheese is my favorite sandwich ever. I took one for lunch every day when I was working in the late 1980s. I also took a Five Alive juice. So thank you for that. Charlotte, yes. And back to traffic, taking a look at the borders and traffic. Currently no delays reported on area roads. And at the borders, I see no delays reported at any of our regional border crossings. I do have some sports scores here to pass along from yesterday. The Blue Jays, they were playing a late one last night, taking on the Athletics in Sacramento. The Jays fell behind early, but they managed to make it interesting. Sadly, in the end, it was not enough. The Jays losing to the Athletics by a score of 6-5. The Jays currently with a 38% chance of making it to the postseason with just 17 games remaining on their regular season schedule. And the Tigers, they were at home yesterday taking on the Minnesota Twins. The Tigers won this one by a score of 5-4. Looking at gas prices, gas this morning selling for an average of $1.85 per liter at local gas pumps. And time now for some music. Kelsey Mayne is back home from Nashville. She played the Harrow Fair on Friday night. Here's one of her latest songs. It's called Georgia Off My Mind.

0: And that was Georgia Off My Mind by Kelsey Mayne, Peter.
1: Looking at current weather conditions, it is sunny and 13 degrees in Sarnia and Chatham. Windsor, sunny and 15. Tom will have our weather forecast coming up in 6 minutes. Well, we're coming out of Labor Day weekend in the midst of a trade war with the United States, with bargaining fate of Windsor Stellantis workers still up in the air, and with other strikes or lockouts possible in the area in the weeks to come. It's already been an eventful year for local workers after Diageo shut down in Amherstburg, and then the marathon lockout at Titan Tool and Die finally ended. Windsor's WSIB office closed, presenting another challenge for injured workers at a time when all workers are facing high bills for groceries and gas. Mario Spagnolo is on the line to guide us through how the local labor movement is feeling at this moment. He is the local president at the Elementary Teachers Federation of Ontario and the interim president of the District Labor Council. Good morning.
2: Good morning, Peter. Thanks for having me.
1: Well, you held your annual Labor Day parade yesterday. What was at the top of people's minds? What was the talk about?
2: Well, definitely the theme was about solidarity and staying together, not just as workers and unionized workers, but as a community. But we also, you know, looked at what happened over the year. We heard from the Titan Tool workers and the local 195 leadership that walked us through what happened and how they stood together facing adversity. And really, you know, when people were saying to them to give up their fight, they continued to over 300 days. So it was inspiring to hear that message, because we know when we can stand together, we can achieve what people think is impossible.
1: Canada has some counter tariffs that went into effect as of today. How are you expecting that to affect workers here in the Windsor area?
2: Well, I can tell you that was definitely felt yesterday. There was a lot of concern, obviously, with Stellantis negotiations happening, the tariffs in the background, in that context. So it was, you know, we felt the missing leaders from the union that were in Toronto. They weren't at our Labor Day. Like, that was the first time that I can think of a local 444, some of their leadership not being here. But they needed to be in Toronto to represent their workers. But why I say that is because that definitely was the talk. And in Windsor, you know, the border is not a dividing line between two separate economies. It's the center of an integrated manufacturing region. So when we talk about tariffs, we know that it's going to have an impact here. And you know, when politicians throw tariffs across the border, they are throwing them directly at the workers. And I think that's what our focus needs to remain on, is the workers and their families. And the people it affects, not just in Windsor, but in Detroit and across both nations.
1: You mentioned that the local 444 leadership was absent because of the ongoing bargaining that they're doing. How closely is that situation something that's watched by other workers in the Windsor area that are not directly affected by these contract talks?
2: Well, definitely anyone in automotive, especially parts plants and things like that, would be affected. But it also would affect, it has ripple effects if it has, if there's a loss of jobs in the automotive in Windsor, because it will affect not just the private industry, but also the public sector. And, you know, I'm a teacher, for example, and if workers have to move to elsewhere to find jobs, well, they're going to most likely bring their families with them, and that impacts education, because we lose enrollment. And that's just in education, but then it affects, you know, grocery stores and retail and entertainment. So there's definitely a ripple effect. And we want to strengthen our community. So we need to strengthen these jobs. And, you know, we're behind those workers. We're behind the leadership. They, you know, they weren't with us at the Labor Day here in Windsor, but they were in Toronto. But symbolically, we're with them as siblings of the labor movement.
1: Now, you represent a teachers union, and this is the first day of school.

0: contracts in the school system recently expired. So for families listening this morning, what can you tell them about the possibility of an interruption of the school year?
1: Well, anytime there's no contract, there's always a possibility of a disruption to the school year. But what I can ask them for is their support. And the more support that we can get with them putting pressure on the conservative MPPs in this area and their caucus to invest in public education instead of cutting billions of dollars from education, the quicker we'll get to a deal, and that would bring some peace and stability to the school year. We want nothing more than what families want. We want investments in education to lower class sizes and to help our students with special needs who have been abandoned by this government.
0: What would you want people, especially the younger generations, to think about this week as they come back from Labor Day weekend?
1: That they can make a real difference. And I think leaving Labor Day yesterday, I was inspired by how many people came out from the community, but especially our youth and our younger generation, because they are our next leaders. And as a teacher, we model, we inspire, and we just try to give the tools that we believe kids will need in the future to lead our country in a better direction.
0: Okay, thanks for your time this morning.
1: Thank you.
0: That's Mario Spagnuolo, the president of the Greater Essex Elementary Teachers Federation of Ontario. He's also the interim president of the Windsor and District Labor Council. Tom, you're the guy who has the news. You both look panicked.
2: Thank you, Peter. As most Ontario students return to class today, major education policy shifts are officially hitting the classroom. High schoolers face the biggest overhaul, with written final exams now mandatory for most courses, making up as much as 25% of a final mark. A new push for accountability attendance is also directly tied to report card grades, accounting for up to 15% of a student's final score. Researchers from the Northern Tornadoes Project at Western University have confirmed that an EF1 tornado swept through Windsor on Thursday. In Windsor, the tornado damage track began at the riverfront at the foot of Buckingham Road. It extended all the way to the Twin Oaks Industrial Park. That's near the EC Row Expressway. In our weather forecast, mainly sunny skies today, a high of 27 degrees. The Humidex may make it feel like 31. Right now in Windsor, it is sunny and 15 degrees.
0: Thank you very much, Tom. Coming up in our next hour at 8:12, we'll talk to a member of the family that planted a beloved willow tree in Coventry Gardens back in 1953. That tree was brought down by last week's tornado, but its story is far from over. World Report is coming up in 1 minute with all the latest national and international news.
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3: 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The CBC News is next. Coming up in half an hour, it's The Current with Matt Galloway.
8: Today, we want to hear from you. How are you feeling about Canada in this moment? You can give us a call and tell us your thoughts. We'll speak with some prominent Canadians as well, including Margaret Atwood, Jason Kenney, Bob Ray, and more. A national call-in coming up on The Current.
9: This is World Report. Good morning, I'm Marcia Young. Canadian counter tariffs on U.S. goods are now in effect. Almost 700 items are being taxed. The levies range from 15 to 50%. CBC's Janice McGregor joins us now from our parliamentary bureau with more. And Janice, walk us through the political strategy here.
10: Marcia, Canadians waking up this morning to some tightening in their pocketbooks, also perhaps some tightening in their stomachs, but how this is going to go for them. Whether this really is a dollar-for-dollar retaliation depends on the choices that consumers and businesses make from here in response to these dramatic price adjustments. The federal government has tried to be responsive with this list, pulling seafood products off after the industry in Atlantic Canada warned how disruptive it would be to their processing chains. As politically powerful as it seemed last time, Florida orange juice, other U.S. food imports do not feature on this year's list as consumers continue to feel pinched at grocery stores. But there's a notable exception to that. U.S. dairy products,

0: those front and center on Canada's list a strong political message to American producers trying to penetrate Canada's market and further protecting Canada's politically sensitive domestic industry in the process. Yesterday's order in council did specify that manufacturers, farmers, food processors can apply for refunds on the tariffs that might be hitting their equipment, their parts, ingredients, or packaging that they need to stay in business. But otherwise, tariffs are back on.
1: There is anxiety among Canadians on what's to come. Why are we not hearing more from our leaders right now?
0: What do you say about a president that intersperses his threats with cartoons and doesn't necessarily follow through with action? How seriously do you take any of it? In the wake of yesterday's musing about banning Bombardier planes, something potentially both illegal and impractical, Quebec's Christine Fréchette, who's on the provincial campaign trail right now, simply said she wasn't going to respond to that provocation. The Carney government knows that because tariffs do not hurt all Canadians equally, they can be a test of solidarity. The Prime Minister's Labour Day message talked about Canadians taking care of each other. We'll see if that holds now that it might come with a higher price.
1: Thank you, Janice.
0: You're welcome.
1: The CBC's Janice McGregor in Ottawa. The Trump administration does not appear to be backing down over Canada's counter tariffs. More trade war threats are coming out of Washington, including a move that would affect Canadian aviation. The CBC's Willie Lowry joins me now from Washington. Willie, what are we hearing from the White House?
2: U.S. President Donald Trump lashing out once again at Canada, this time singling out Bombardier. In a post on social media, Trump said, quote, "No more selling Bombardier in the United States." He added that if they want our market, they must build here and stop treating America like a piggy bank. The Montreal-based aviation company directly employs 3,500 people in the U.S. and has service centers scattered across the country. In a separate post, Trump complained that the U.S.-Canada exchange rate was, quote, unacceptable. Meanwhile, U.S. Trade Representative Jameson Greer has suggested that Washington will respond to Canada's retaliatory tariffs and may even ban some Canadian products.
1: What's been the reaction?
2: So even some Republicans are concerned. Senator Jerry Moran, who represents Kansas, where Bombardier employs more than 1,000 people, said he spoke to the president in an effort to ensure that Trump was aware of just how important the company is to the state's economy. On social media, Moran said that he will continue working to see that Bombardier's manufacturing operations not only remain in Kansas, but continue to grow and create American jobs.
1: All right. Thank you, Willie.
2: My pleasure.
1: The CBC's Willie Lowry in Washington. Britain's government will announce new sanctions against Israeli settlements in the occupied West Bank. Israel has opened tenders for the construction of new settlement homes, but Israeli settlements are illegal under international law. And several countries are condemning the move, including Canada. They say settlement expansion hinders progress towards a two-state solution. The CBC's Anna Cunningham has more.
3: It's nearly a year since Canada and the UK announced their governments now recognise the state of Palestine. British Prime Minister Andy Burnham is preparing to take that a step further. Emily Thornberry chairs the UK government's Foreign Affairs Select Committee.
4: It isn't just enough just to recognise Palestine.
3: The British Foreign Secretary Ed Miliband, himself Jewish, will set out fresh sanctions, expected to place a ban on imported goods and services from Israeli settlements in the occupied West Bank.
4: We continue to give preferential treatment to goods from Israel, but not from the West Bank.
3: Israel is due to hold elections in October. Under Prime Minister Benjamin Netanyahu, settler outposts have expanded. Tenders were recently opened to build 1,200 new homes. The US opposes the British settlement sanctions. Mike Huckabee is US ambassador to Israel. He condemns the recent surge in violence in the occupied West Bank, but supports the wider Israeli settler movement.
5: This is an irrational action. I don't understand what it's supposed to achieve.
3: Huckabee says the UK is mistaken.
5: 25% of pharmaceuticals that are used in the UK are made in Israel. Are they willing to give those up? It looks like they are.
3: The British government argues these sanctions will keep hope of a two-state solution alive. Israeli President Isaac Herzog says the UK is on the wrong side of history. Anna Cunningham, CBC News, London.
1: Today is the last day for political parties in Israel to submit their official list of candidates. And a newly formed party is throwing

0: its hat in the race. They are vying to unseat Prime Minister Benjamin Netanyahu. This comes after hopes of smaller parties forming a coalition did not come through. The CBC's Crystal Gomansing reports.
1: Called to the stage like the starting lineup in a high-stakes final, the candidates of a newly formed party and its leader. Gadi Eisenkot split from the National Unity Party last year to create Yashar. At a candidate's unveiling rally Monday night, their message was clear. Unite Israelis. Randori is a party volunteer in Rosh Ha'ain, where Eisenkot met with supporters.
2: It's like the last call for us to change the atmosphere in Israel, what's going on here.
1: Benjamin Netanyahu has been prime minister three times, spanning 19 years. He and his Likud party are deeply unpopular with a large swath of the population. Those backing Eisenkot, like Nurit Ritter,
3: take care of my country.
1: Say Netanyahu thinks only of himself, that his far-right coalition has damaged Israel's reputation and citizens are suffering.
3: No education, no economy. No security in the border, no security in the street, no democracy. What is left from Israel?
1: Eisenkot, who speaks little English, vows if he forms government, the state will work for its citizens. Those CBC News spoke with at the rally said Eisenkot is more in touch with the population, as he too has lost a son in the war in Gaza. Netanyahu's biggest rival, however, doesn't endorse a two-state solution. Quoted previously as saying, after the 7th of October, the notion is delusional. Crystal Gomansing, CBC News, Rosh Ha'ain, Israel.
0: Russia has resumed its round-the-clock attacks on Kyiv. Those are explosions in the Ukrainian capital shortly after the departure of U.S. peace negotiators. Steve Witkoff and Jared Kushner met with President Volodymyr Zelensky. The talks were described as encouraging, but they made no breakthrough in finding a way to end the war. By some reports, Kyiv is facing more daily air raids now than any time since the start of the Russian invasion in 2022. Thieves have stolen valuable paintings from the Renoir Museum on the French Riviera.
4: À 5h48 du matin, un commando bien équipé et bien renseigné visiblement.
0: Brian Messon is the local mayor. He says a well-equipped commando unit broke into the small museum early this morning. They took off with four Renoir paintings, but dropped two as police gave chase. Officials say the crew used an electric knife or saw to cut through a fence. So far, there have been no arrests. Today's heist follows a brazen robbery at the Louvre in Paris nearly a year ago. More than $100 million in jewels were stolen. Four suspects were arrested in that heist. But the stolen items are still missing. That is the latest national and international news from World Report. News anytime, cbcnews.ca. I'm Marcia Young.

0: This is Peter Duck filling in for Amy. You're listening to Windsor Morning on CBC Radio 1, 97.5 FM in Windsor and 90.3 in Watford. Coming up on the show in our final half hour, last Thursday's tornado took down a 73-year-old willow tree on Windsor's riverfront. And at 8:12, we'll talk with a family member about the beloved tree, its surviving sapling, and plans to turn the fallen trunk into new keepsakes. The province is expanding its student and family support offices into every school board. We'll hear what this is supposed to accomplish. That's coming up at 8:24. Here's Tom with the latest local news headlines and our weather forecast.
1: Researchers from the Northern Tornadoes Project at Western University have confirmed that an EF1

0: tornado swept through Windsor on Thursday. The tornado damage track began at the riverfront and extended all the way to Twin Oaks Industrial Park. That's near the EC Row Expressway. And with most Ontario students heading back to class today, there are some recent education policy changes that are now coming into effect. In the weather forecast, mainly sunny skies today, a high temperature of 27 degrees. The Humidex could make it feel closer to 31. Right now it is sunny and 16 degrees in Windsor.
1: When Thursday's tornado swept through East Windsor, it left a trail of destruction along the riverfront, taking down power lines, damaging homes, destroying decades of local history. Among the losses was a beloved 73-year-old willow tree at Coventry Gardens near the corner of Riverside and Buckingham Road. Maureen Julian wrote the poem on the tree's dedication plaque, so we've reached her at her home in Ottawa to tell us more about the story behind this special tree. Good morning.
2: Good morning, Peter.
1: So it was planted in 1953. Who planted it and what was the story?
2: Well, the story started on Buckingham Drive. But first of all, I just want to say our thoughts are with all of our neighbors who had damaged on their property. You know, there was a house, a beloved house, right on the corner, right across the street from the willow, and the roof got torn off. You know, it's very sad. Mm-hmm. And, you know, our heart, we are feeling for them. But further down the street on Buckingham is where my family lived, in the middle of the block. And at that time, in the early 50s and before, the park itself was a beach, and it was owned by the street. And we had our beach, we had our dock, our father had his fishing boat at the dock, but there were no trees. So my mom and dad had a willow growing in the backyard, and we took a sapling and brought it to the river's edge and planted it. And every day we'd take a walk down with our wagons, myself, my sister, and all of the neighbors' kids, our friends, and we would fill our buckets with water and give the tree a drink.
1: So your whole family was involved, including yourself, when this was planted.
2: Yes, and all the neighbors. Yeah, it was a beloved tree.
1: Yeah, what was it like to see that grow and prosper over the decades?
2: Mm-hmm, yes. Yeah, over the decades, like in 2013, the tree was really ailing. So my sister was talking to one of the people, the groundskeepers, and she said, yeah, the tree's ailing. I don't know what we're going to do. So my sister contacted myself, and we thought, well, let's get a plaque made and put it in front of the tree, because the tree is just not a tree that was planted by the city. It's a heritage tree. It was planted by all the loving families in the neighborhood. So I wrote a poem, and we had the plaque put in the ground. And my mom was there. She was 96 and read the plaque. It was a very special time. And then she ended up passing away a week later. Hmm. And the Windsor Star put in a couple news articles about it. And when she passed, there is a space where you can make, you know, the public can make comments. Well, you know, in a day like now, what we're dealing with is all bad news about this and that. And it is so nice to hear all of the positive things that have come from that tree. we heard about

0: people sharing their wedding information. People had their first kiss. They had picnics. And even a stranger came to my sister's home and dropped off a photograph, a local photographer, and she had taken a picture of the tree in the winter. And in front of it was a bench. There's a commemorative bench right beside the tree. And she told us about the young boy that this bench was placed in memory of and how he loved to play under the tree. You know, it's very uplifting to hear all these stories.
1: So when you got word that this tornado last Thursday actually brought down the willow tree, what went through your mind?
0: Well, you know, it was a strong tree, just like my mother was, very strong woman. And, you know, it took a tornado to take it down. the city, and I have to say the city does such a beautiful job in Windsor with all their parks. They've beautified the city immensely. They were really good when they heard about the willow tree, and they took some saplings themselves and brought them to their greenhouses and planted one. In about 2020, they planted a tree right beside the mother tree, and we call it the teenager, and he's doing really well. So he's going to take her place, and, you know, there'll be places for people to picnic and play and all under his branches. And then we've also contacted the city. We would like to take a section of the tree, and we're going to make some tables for all the members of our family to have, you know.
1: Yeah, that's a nice takeaway from something that's meant so much to you.
0: Yeah.
1: And I guess over the years, you also had some special jewelry made that was kind of had a tie to the tree.
0: Oh, yes. A few years back, because, you know, she was ailing. She was getting weak. I took some leaves home to Ottawa here. And there's a local artisan that makes jewelry from leaves, from special moments, memories. And what she does is she does a mold out of the leaf, and then she fills it with silver. So I had some made for all the women in our family, and we cherish those leaves. They're all individual. It's quite special.
1: Yeah, it is. And it's a special tree, and thank you for telling us the story about it and how it's played a role in your family and in the whole community.
0: Oh, well, you're more than welcome.
1: That's Maureen Julien. She lives in Ottawa now. Her family planted a willow tree at Windsor's Coventry Gardens back in 1953. That tree came down a few days ago with the tornado that just happened to hit that precise spot. It's 8:20 here on Windsor Morning.
2: Good morning and happy first day of school. One last look at the roads and the borders. There are currently no delays reported on area roads and the borders. I see no delays reported at any of our regional crossings. In sports yesterday, the Blue Jays, they were playing a late one last night, taking on the Athletics in Sacramento. The Jays falling behind early, but they managed to make it interesting in the end, but it just was not enough. The Jays losing to the Athletics by a score of 6-5. The Jays currently with a 38% chance of making it to the postseason with 17 games remaining on their regular season schedule. And the Tigers, they were at home yesterday taking on the Minnesota Twins. The Tigers winning this one by a score of 5-4. Looking at gas prices, gas this morning selling for an average of $1.85 per liter. At local gas pumps, time now for some music. Bone Thugs and Harmony open for the Wu-Tang Clan at Pine Knob on Sunday. Here's their song, I Tried.

0: From 2007, I Tried by Bone Thugs and Harmony, Peter.
1: Looking at our weather forecast, should be a mainly sunny day today with a high temperature around 27 degrees. Now that we're into September, that's actually several degrees above average for this time of the year. Right now in Sarnia, it is sunny and 14. Chatham, sunny and 15. And Windsor is sunny, 16 degrees. And we have a northeast wind at 8 kilometers an hour. A new school year is here, and one change is the arrival of student and family support offices at every school board across Ontario. The Conservative government says they're meant to resolve issues more quickly and identify more pervasive problems. Critics say it's an added layer of bureaucracy that's not necessarily useful. Our next guest has been watching developments of the support offices since they were introduced at the Ottawa Public School Board last year. Sachin Maharaj is an education professor at the University of Ottawa. Good morning.
2: Good morning.
1: So the province implemented this office after it essentially took over operation of the school board in Ottawa. What was the reasoning behind it?
2: Well, when the provincial government takes over a school board, what it does is it removes the elected school board trustees from their roles. And one of the historic roles that trustees have played was to provide an outlet for parents to turn to when their concerns weren't being addressed by their schools. And so when the provincial government came in and took over the board in Ottawa and several other school boards across the province, parents raised this concern that, well, where am I going to turn to now? And so this was the provincial government's response, was to introduce these family support offices. Now, since then, legislation was passed that has diminished the role of elected board trustees across the entire province. And so now you see all Ontario school boards introducing these family support offices for the current school year.
1: Now, we had the directors of education from our two local school boards in the Windsor area here in our studio earlier in the show, and we were talking about this, and it sounds like they are not necessarily an office at all. It sounds more like it's a new email address that they put up, and people can just direct inquiries to the board to that email as they might have done before. So is this an actual thing, or what's going on?
2: Well, that's right. So it's important to contextualize that school boards were forced to introduce these new offices without any additional staffing or funding. So what that means is it's not, you know, someone's dedicated role to sort of monitor and respond to these concerns. And so, as you said, in most school boards, what this looks like is an email address or a voicemail box that parents can leave messages, or a form they can fill out online. And so parents will receive a response saying, you know, acknowledging the receipt of their concern or their complaint. And usually within a week or two, they might receive a response. But in many cases, those responses are just redirecting them to the traditional communication channels that already existed. And so these offices don't really have any authority to resolve issues in the way that elected school board trustees did in the past, because they were locally elected. They could actually intervene in some cases. And so, yeah, it's not clear that this is actually helping parents get their issues resolved.

0: any better than compared to what was happening prior to the introduction of these offices.
1: And critics say the province has been trying to take a more direct role in running school boards, and this is another way of doing that. Does it look like that to you?
0: Well, this is what's happening. So the legislation that was passed within the past year just gives the provincial government much more direct control in the operation of school boards and schools. Now, these offices were essentially a way to try to alleviate some of the concerns around that increased centralization, but make no mistake, the province is in much more direct control over all schools in Ontario.
1: On another topic, many teachers have been setting up their classrooms, and often that comes with out-of-pocket spending. Now, the province has a new gift card system, which we hear is directly tied into Staples, and that's a way to help them cover some of these costs. How's that been going?
0: Well, since September 1st, homeroom elementary school teachers have had the ability to order supplies through this new Staples portal. There have been some hiccups. Some teachers are reporting that they're being forced to pay inflated prices compared to the regular retail prices through Staples, but Staples has vowed to address some of those concerns and make sure the prices are consistent. But I think all of this doesn't really address the underlying issue, which is that why do we have teachers being forced to order their own supplies in the first place? And the reason that this was happening is because their school boards and schools weren't receiving adequate funding, and so they were spending their own money. And so I think for those teachers, having this card is a welcome change compared to going out of pocket for these supplies, but it doesn't address the fundamental issue, which is that we shouldn't have teachers, you know, being turned into office managers, having to order pens and pencils and paper and all that sort of stuff. This should be the responsibility of a well-funded school and school board.
1: And as we go into the first day of school today, what are your overall thoughts on how the education system is looking in this province?
0: Well, we're in quite a period of transition and uncertainty. I mean, there are many other changes being rolled out all at the same time. So in high schools, for example, there's a new financial literacy requirement and test that students need to pass to graduate. Students are now going to also be graded based on their attendance, and there's a lot of confusion over how that's going to work. Just last week, the education minister said that it would be up to individual school principals to decide which absences would and would not be allowed. He has since said that he's going to meet with principals to kind of sort that out, even though that should have been dealt with, you know, prior to the start of the school year. So I think there's a lot of transition and uncertainty, and all of this is taking place in the backdrop of labor negotiations with teachers because their contracts are expired. So there is a lot of uncertainty, but hopefully those issues can get smoothed out so that we have a successful school year.
1: Okay, thank you for your time this morning.
0: You're welcome.
1: That's Sachin Maharaj, an education professor at the University of Ottawa, and this is Windsor Morning.
2: This is CBC Windsor News. Good morning, I'm Tom Addison. It's 8:30 in the weather forecast. Mainly sunny skies today and a high temperature of 27 degrees. The humidex could make it feel closer to 31 degrees. Right now in Windsor, it is sunny and 16 degrees. In the news, researchers from the Northern Tornadoes Project at Western University have confirmed that it was an EF1 tornado that swept through Windsor on Thursday. David Sills is the director of that project, and he spoke with CBC on Friday afternoon.
3: Well, you know, there was a line of storms with wind all along it. So we know that there's damaging wind that happened over a large area. But there are a couple areas where there's enhanced damage and even radar indications of debris that was lofted in the air. That's where we are right now.
2: In Windsor, the tornado damage track began at the riverfront at the foot of Buckingham Road. It extended all the way to the Twin Oaks Industrial Park. That's near the EC Row Expressway. The most severe damage happened immediately around Riverside Drive and Buckingham Road, where one house had its roof torn off. Canada's counter-tariffs on $27 billion worth of American goods are now in effect. The tariffs on over 700 U.S. products are a response to tariffs President Donald Trump placed on Canadian goods last month. The list of products includes specific types of clothing, furniture, appliances, and focus heavily on dairy, wood, and steel industries. Colin Mang is an economics professor at McMaster University.
4: The list of products that the government has selected

0: selected is very specific, and in particular, they've chosen a range of products where there are Canadian alternatives, or there are also alternatives that we could get from other international trade partners. The idea behind the items on this list is that by putting tariffs on the American goods, it will make them much less attractive here in Canada because the prices will be much higher.
1: The Prime Minister's office confirmed to CBC News that there were no calls or negotiations ahead of the deadline. Over the last few days, U.S. President Donald Trump has been trolling Canada on social media, including posting a map with the country covered in an American flag. With most of Ontario students heading back to class today, some recent education policy changes are now coming into effect. CBC's Tyler Cheese has more on that.
2: If you've just come off a busy summer full of beach days and cottage trips, here are some of the major education updates you may have missed. For high schoolers, final written exams are officially mandatory for most courses. They now account for 20% of a final grade for grades 9 and 10 and 25% for grades 11 and 12. The move is intended to provide a more consistent approach to assessment and evaluation, according to the province's website. Starting this year, attendance is also getting factored directly into marks. That's 15% of a final grade for grades 9 and 10, and 10% for upper years. Meanwhile, graduating high schoolers also face a new mandatory financial literacy test in grade 10, requiring a 70% pass rate covering everything from budgeting to interest rates. For parents navigating the system, every school board across the province is now launching dedicated student and family support offices to help escalate complex disputes outside individual schools. And in kindergarten, the province is ditching pure play-based learning for a new back-to-basics curriculum focusing more on reading, writing, and math. Tyler Cheese, CBC News, Toronto.
1: Windsorites marked Labor Day yesterday, and the head of the Windsor and District Labor Council says workers are nervous about the future and want the government to fight to improve their working and living conditions. Mario Spagnolo says he believes the government is doing its best, but says there is room for improvement.
3: We had a lockout for over 300 days of a lockout where scab workers were trying to be used and were used. Labor laws need to be improved in Ontario and across Canada.
1: Spagnolo says it's also important to defend public health care. That's in the wake of moves towards privatization in Alberta and here in Ontario. It was a busy week last week in the race to become Windsor's mayor. CBC Windsor's Dulcin Chen was at three mayoral events, including a campaign launch on Friday.
4: Don't bother looking for any lawn signs promoting Windsor mayoral candidate Kat Pasquich. She says she is not spending a single penny on that campaign tactic. And she says that's a demonstration of both her environmental and fiscal responsibility.
5: Over $500,000 was spent, and at least 22% of that was on lawn signs. I can't believe that how much plastic is actually being printed. And we know that the city needs change, so why am I going to rely on the same methods of campaigning as everybody else?
4: An Indigenous small business owner and a newcomer to municipal politics, Pasquich is one of 11 people running to be mayor of Windsor. On Friday, she announced her platform at a Walkerville bookstore. Pasquich said adding affordable housing and addressing the homelessness crisis are her main focus, and she has personal reasons for that. She says she herself was on the verge of homelessness 10 years ago. With a little over 7 weeks to go until Election Day, it's been a busy week in the Windsor mayoral race. Incumbent Drew Dilkins announced his goal of improving the EC Row Expressway with provincial funding. He's running for a fourth, and he says, final term. Rival mayoral candidate and city councillor Fred Francis opened his campaign headquarters. Francis presented himself as the most viable choice for change at City Hall, promising a more collaborative approach to leadership. Election Day is October 26th. Dulcin Chen, CBC News, Windsor.
1: In the weather forecast, mainly sunny skies today, a high temperature of 27 degrees. The Humidex could make it feel more like 31 degrees. Partly cloudy skies overnight, a low of 21. Mainly cloudy skies for Wednesday. There's a 70% chance of showers tomorrow afternoon. The risk of a thunderstorm as well. A high tomorrow of 28 degrees. Right now it is sunny right throughout our listening area. 16 degrees in Windsor, 15 in Chatham, 14 degrees in Sarnia.
6: Thank you, Tom. And guess who's going to be back here tomorrow?
1: Amy Dodge?
6: She will.
1: Yay!
6: And then
1: not
6: she'll
1: that we
6: be,
1: don't like it, you haven't
6: well,
1: either.
6: Well, you'll get me again on Thursday.
1: Oh, okay.
6: But then Amy Dodge will be back on Friday.
1: Okay.
6: And then I'll be here on Monday. So, you know, an alternating kind of thing.
1: You need a program to know all the players.
6: Right. Well, we'll have the same wonderful content regardless of who's sitting in this seat. The Current is coming up next. Hope you have a terrific Tuesday.

0: you're at war when you get attacked. We got attacked.
1: If we were playing hardball, all we'd do is say, what are you going to do? No trading with Canada. Now, Canada would be in a heap of trouble. I don't think they'd exist.
2: The language couldn't be more direct. This country is at war with our closest neighbor, says Prime Minister Mark Carney as he walks away from trade negotiations. Their leader says they don't need anything from us as he lobs insults, changes the name of a shared waterway, and threatens to ban companies like Bombardier from operating south of the border. And now Canada has imposed counter tariffs on billions of dollars worth of U.S. goods. The United States is expected to forcefully retaliate. For generations, our two countries have been almost inextricably linked. But if your summer was like my summer, it was hard to avoid talk of that bad breakup.
3: We've had this two-year root canal for the United States, and we're tired of it. We're just tired of it.
4: It was always a friendship, a partnership, and this is kind of like an undoing.
5: How about we just play like nice children in the sandbox instead of, you know, well, I'm bigger than you, and I'm just going to bully you.
2: Polling shows that most Canadians have had enough of the insults and support the Prime Minister taking a hard line with the United States, but that will come with a cost, one some across this country are already feeling. And so, this morning, we want to hear from you. How are you feeling about Canada in this moment? How's the trade war affecting you? Who are we as a country? And what's next? We are opening the phone lines across this country to hear from Canadians coast to coast to coast. And we'll put in a call to some special guests for their thoughts on this moment, from Margaret Atwood and Jason Kenney to those directly impacted by the tariffs. You know, one of the things you heard a lot this summer as the temperature rose on the thermometer and also in this trade fight was that it feels like a moment in this country. And so we'll begin with who we are as Canadians in this moment and where Canada goes from here. Good morning, I'm Matt Galloway, and this is The Current. In the midst of a mounting trade war with the United States, we are asking some big questions this morning. What does it mean to be Canadian right now? Who are we as a country? And where are we headed as a nation? And perhaps most importantly, how are you managing in this moment? We will be taking calls from you in 20 minutes, but the phone lines are open now. The number to call right now is 1-888-416-8333. Again, that number is 1-888-416-8333. We want to hear from Canadians about how you are living through this moment and how you think about this country right now. While we take your calls, going to be joined by a couple of people who've spent their careers thinking deeply about these questions. Bob Ray is a former Canadian ambassador to the United Nations. He's now a teacher and fellow at the University of Toronto. And Lisa Raitt is a former Conservative cabinet minister and member of the Prime Minister's Advisory Committee on Canada-U.S. Economic Relations. Good morning to you both.
6: Morning.
7: Good morning.
2: Lisa, you are among the people who advised the Prime Minister on Canada-U.S. economic relations. So what do you make of the decision to leave trade talks last month?
6: I think there was no other option on the table than to leave. The deadline was there. They were working hard at the table, but as the language was being drafted, it became apparent that they just didn't have a meeting of the minds on what were some fundamental pieces, such as autos and specifically the truck matter. So really, the decision that was taken by the Prime Minister was the one that he had to take. What matters now is how do we proceed? And I'm of the view, and I may be in the minority of this, but I am of the view that it is better for us to try to get back to the table as quickly as possible to see whether or not the sticking points that came up in those last hours are ones that can be negotiated through. Is this a case where we just ran against a ticking clock that we couldn't get around? Or is it a case where we really don't have a possibility of getting a deal?
2: Prime Minister said that any deal would be written in pencil, not pen. So what would be the benefit of going back and trying to get a deal if that deal could be changed or ripped up or just ignored?
6: Well, that's one of the points, though, that was in contention. It was this notion that the United States retained the ability to impose the Section 338 tariffs at will, should they not like certain Canadian domestic policies that were passed. Definitely one of the things that you have to negotiate through and see if you can turn it into something else, water it down. It was a sunset clause last time we did this, and could you find other kind

0: of remediation for the United States that would allow them to you know, leave that position and move to something different that wasn't as insulting when it comes to our sovereignty. Mm.
1: Bob, one of the things, I mean, again, it seems like policy in some ways by social media, but one of the things that the president posted on social media last night was about Bombardier, saying that unless Bombardier manufactures its airplanes in the United States, they can't sell planes in the U.S. Of course, Bombardier has a number of plants in the U.S. right now. But on social media, you responded saying that the president is, in your words, out to destroy our economy. His mania is now completely out of control. Where does that leave us in the negotiations, such as they are, about trying to get back to the table?
2: Well, I think that's the essential problem, because it's not just a technical trade negotiation now. You have the president of the United States on a minute-by-minute basis undermining the entire basis for the existence of our country and saying things that are just completely out of touch with reality. I mean, the Bombardier example is a classic. Bombardier, first of all, you have Buy American. So when Bombardier made railway cars, they don't do that anymore. They had to build a factory in New York in order to be able to provide American cities with railway cars. And so the Buy America mentality has been there forever. Bombardier actually owns Learjet, which is made in Wichita. They have suppliers for engines and every part of the aircraft in the United States. They have thousands of employees in the United States. If Bombardier were to be prevented from doing business in the United States, which is impossible, but if that fantasy were to be realized, it would mean the unemployment of thousands, in fact, tens of thousands of American workers. Yeah. I think we have to understand that the reason that it's not easy to get back to a table is who's going to be at the table, and what is the commitment of the United States to living within the boundaries of an agreement? And everything we've seen so far is there is no such commitment. The president imposes whatever he decides on one day or another. He passes an executive order declaring Lake Ontario is no longer Lake Ontario. I mean, it's getting to be preposterous. And I think that's what has led the prime minister to decide, as he puts it, to let's see when the Americans are serious and we know what they're actually proposing and we know the president supports what they're proposing and understands what they're proposing, then it's possible to have a discussion. But until then, it's not. And yes, social media makes it harder. The president's outbursts make it harder. Howard Lutnick's outbursts make it harder. All these things make it much more difficult. But we have to weather the storm. We have to resist. We cannot allow them to dictate the terms.
1: Do retaliatory tariffs make it harder as well to get back to the table? Because presumably, I mean, the expectation is that the Trump administration will respond, but presumably, personally, the president will take this as an insult.
2: No, I don't think the retaliatory, I don't think any tariff makes it impossible to get back to the table. Look, I mean, you don't have to like somebody you're negotiating with. You need to come to the conclusion that there's enough mutual damage being done that it makes sense to try to settle something. And that's ultimately what should happen. Mm. Whether it will or not, we have to recognize we're dealing with a pretty irrational force at the moment. And that's what makes it harder, but does not make it impossible. And I think we have the luck of a strong team, and I think of a good leader in the prime minister, and a lot of support from Canadians for the strategy that's being followed.
1: Lisa Raitt,
2: I think it makes sense.
1: This is going to hurt, and it's already hurting. There are jobs that are being lost, and I wonder from your perspective how economically prepared we are to get into this.
0: Yeah, so that is the point. You know, the big sectors, aluminum, steel, dairy, forestry, they're almost used to having these tariffs applied to them. It's been kind of the history for the past number of years. They understand what the government programs are. They know how to get them. They know how to apply them. And for them, it's a bit business as usual. It's going to hurt, but it's a bit business as usual. On these Section 338 tariffs, the way that the Trump administration placed them,

0: It's going after small and medium-sized businesses. It's over 25,000 of these businesses out there who don't have that knowledge of how to deal with a sudden impact of a 50% tariff on what they're selling across the border. In some cases, you know, it could be 70% of their total inventory is going to the United States. It is a real issue for the government to get their support programs that they've announced into the hands of these small businesses before these small businesses decide, I'm just going to pack it up, I'm going to lay people off. And or, you know, alternatively, they're going to move their operations to the United States. And that's the reality of what we're facing right now. It's fine in the moment to say that we're going to retaliate to the 338s, but now we're going to invite a whole nother host of other tariffs that are going to come in and impact businesses that may never have been impacted before. All of that to say, I'm not saying that it's not the right thing to do. Yeah. I'm just saying you got to understand that there are going to be some folks out there who employ 6 to 7 people who make candles that are suddenly going to go, what just happened and why am I taking the brunt of it?
1: Bob Ray, you wrote in the Toronto Star this weekend a piece about who we are. And this is one of the questions that we wanted to ask this morning. We're going to open the phone lines to speak with Canadians across the country about who we are as Canadians in this moment. And you said, many Canadians still believe there's a deal to be done on trade, a deal that would preserve many of the features of CUSMA, while instituting some minor changes in America's favor. This is a significant misread of what Trump is all about, that we have a chance in some ways to state what our country is for and what it stands against. So what is our country for in this moment, do you think?
2: Well, I think above all, we're for solidarity, and I think that's what Lisa is describing. If you look back at our history, we've been through very difficult moments, the Depression, 2 world wars. We've seen a lot of people sacrifice their lives in defense of what we thought was important as a nation. And we're now being asked to demonstrate the same degree of toughness in the face of an unprecedented, not only an economic attack, but a political attack on our sovereignty, on our identity. And I think that capacity for solidarity and for really supporting one another in the most difficult of circumstances is what we need to demonstrate at this moment. And I think that what Lisa was saying about the importance of getting support to the people who need it when they need it as quickly as they need it, we demonstrated we could do that during COVID most recently. Many other countries did as well. It's possible for us to get through this, and we will get through it, but we have to have the confidence that we can demonstrate the understanding of the level of change and sacrifice that's being asked of Canadians at a very difficult moment. But we need to understand that the United States has really gone off the rails, and it isn't possible to negotiate a commercial deal as if nothing else was happening, as if we were dealing with a rational administration, because we're not. That's not who we're dealing with at the moment.
1: This is one of the big questions that we want to ask Canadians. And again, the number to call is 1-888-416-8333. We'll be hearing from callers shortly, but the phone lines are open now at 1-888-416-8333. Lisa Raitt, one of the things that we heard yesterday in talking about this, and I think it's a familiar sentiment, is that for better or worse, for a long time, a lot of our identity has been tied to our neighbors to the south, as well as their economy, but also saying what we aren't in some ways, that we aren't their healthcare system, we aren't some of their values, we aren't some of the ways that those values are, you know, we'll travel the world and we'll put the Canadian flag on the backpack to say that we are Canadian. What is the opportunity for Canada in this moment, do you think?
0: Well, I think there's a good opportunity, but it really hinges upon people it hinges on Canada being helped in this situation. And here's my thought process on it. So I'll give you an example of one of the tariffs that we've applied in retaliation that is going to get the attention of a different demographic, of a much different generation, and that is on hair and makeup products. I was stunned this weekend when that was the topic of conversation with my nieces when I was at a family event. They actually clued into the fact that there was a tariff and trade war going on. It's not that they're not paying attention to the news, but they just are not interested in politics, as they call it. But now it got their attention. Were they going to go to Shoppers or Sephora and stock up on their favorite items coming across from the United States because they're going to get grossly expensive? We need to make sure that that group of folks understands

0: why they're going to be making, you know, the sacrifice in their pocketbook for the greater good. The second part is for all of the countries out there who are telling our elected officials, boy, we wish we could do that. Like, you're standing up to the United States. Good for you. Well, they also have to stand up as well. And they have to agree to take in more Canadian goods and have more Canadian sales into their own countries and make it easier for us. If we're going to be the pointy end of the spear on all of this, then the other countries can do more than just cluck from the sidelines saying, good for you, Canada. They actually have to open their checkbook as well.
1: Is there an opportunity, again, this phrase elbows up has been used over the course of the last year. Is there an opportunity for that to become something more than just a catchphrase, Lisa?
0: I hope not. I don't enjoy that phrase, to be honest. I don't enjoy it. I think that is... It was great for the moment. It was understood in the moment, but now we really have to pivot into making sure that our economy is secured and that it can continue into the long-term future. You know, the fight is at the beginning, but now we're entrenching, now we're digging in, and now we have to find other partners as well. It's more than just fighting the United States. It's transforming how we do business in Canada, which is turning a battleship, as you know, really tough to do on a pin.
1: Bob Ray, what do you make of that?
2: Well, keeping your elbows up for a long time as you get older, Matt, becomes more difficult. So let's get realistic. I think the opportunity is the key. I think for a long time, we grew complacent. I think we have to admit that as Canadians. We didn't spend enough on our own defense. We didn't make, you know, there are things we didn't do that we should have done and now we need to do. And I think Canadians agree on some of these things. But on the economy, and it really is an opportunity for us to think more globally, as well as to think harder domestically. We still have too many barriers to our internal trade. Mm-hmm. We still have too many walls up. I mean, we have my own province of Ontario puts out ads saying, protect Ontario. No, help Canadians. Mm-hmm. That should be the message. Not let's put walls up around our own province. That's not a good message. It's not a good thought process. We need to be thinking nationally and internationally. And yes, we also need to be thinking practically about, you know, is there an opportunity to resolve this dispute with the United States if it's simply confined to the back and forth of trade? But when you listen to the president, you got to say, you know, he's talking about the dollar. He's talking about the environment. He's talking about our water. He's talking about our resources. He's talking about everything. You got to understand there's an appetite there that it will not be satisfied by changing a few things in a trade agreement. It's a much bigger problem than that. And that's something the American people are going to have to deal with.
1: It also may not be satisfied or changed by changing the leader or a midterm election, for example.
2: Well, we don't know. It'll have an impact. Politics will weigh in. Reality comes in. And don't think that American businesses who are affected by what's happening are not talking to the White House and saying, what about this, guys? Of course, there will be pressures on all sides to reach an agreement of some kind. But my point is, we should not leap at finding a facile fix when in fact the challenges are much greater and we need to come to terms with some of those challenges, but we can meet them. Mm. And there's no reason to be pessimistic or downhearted. It's important for us to provide enough sustainability and support for people that we can get through this together. And we will get through this together.
1: 1-888-416-8333 is the number. Before we get to calls from Canadians, I want to ask you both one question. And this is kind of the question that's at the heart of this. In this moment, Bob, how are you feeling about our identity as a nation, about who we are as Canadians?
2: Oh, I feel great about it. I'm so proud to be a Canadian. And I sense a lot of that feeling across the country. The values that we have, the way in which we've lived our lives, we have a lot to be proud of. And a lot for us to be, I think, reminding each other of how we've gotten through difficult times in the past, and we are going to get through this difficult time as well. I'm very confident in our identity, in our love for each other, in our celebration of our diversity, and also in the power of our unity. And I think these are the things that will sustain us in the days ahead.
1: Lisa, what about for you? Again, we talk a lot about the divisiveness in our politics right now and in our civic discourse and beyond. But in this moment, how are you feeling about what it means to be Canadian right now?
0: Oh, very proud to be a Canadian. Obviously,

0: I'm going to add a little bit of a open up on a bracket on this and probably get your phones to light up in hate for me. But let me just put it this way. It's one thing to say that you're Canadian and you can be fiercely Canadian and wear the maple leaf and believe in our values, but you can also carry that with you when you live in another country. And my bigger fear is that, yes, generations of folks believe in being Canadian, but presented an opportunity to move to the United States where they can enjoy that economy or have more affordable housing or whatever the reasons may be, I do think we would see a lot of Canadians make the choice to move to the United States if it was barrier free. And I know that's an unpopular thing to say, but I listen to younger generations and they call themselves Canadians. They are Canadians, but they also under 30 want to make a life for themselves and wouldn't turn down the opportunity. And I think polling is going to actually bear that out. So you can be Canadian, but still live in another country, practice your Canadian values and take advantage of another economy that may be doing better in a perception wise to your own economy here in the small town you live in.
1: These are big questions. Really glad to have you both here to help tee up our conversation with Canadians. Thank you both.
0: Thanks.
2: Thank you, Matt.
1: Bob Ray, former Canadian ambassador to the United Nations. He's now a professor and a teacher and fellow at the University of Toronto. Lisa Raitt, former Conservative cabinet minister, currently a member of the Prime Minister's Advisory Committee on Canada-US Economic Relations. Now over to you. We want to hear from you as Canada finds itself at this crossroads with the United States. How are you feeling about Canada in this moment? Our phone lines are open. We are taking calls coast to coast to coast, and we want to hear from you. 1-888-416-8333. How's the trade war affecting you? Have you changed your behavior? Not buying America, not traveling to the United States, but also, how are you thinking about us as a nation, as Canadians? 1-888-416-8333. This is a special edition of The Current, taking your calls. We're back in 6 minutes. Stay with us.
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8: You might know Anthony Hopkins best as the Oscar-winning actor for movies like The Father and Silence of the Lambs, but what you may not know is music is actually his first love. He'll be here to talk to you about his brand new album and to tell you lessons he's learned towards the end of his life.
9: This is CBC Windsor News. I'm Tom Addison. At 9 o'clock, it's sunny and 16 degrees in Windsor. Researchers from the Northern Tornadoes Project at Western University have confirmed that an EF1 tornado swept through Windsor on Thursday. David Sills is the director of the project. He spoke with CBC on Friday as his team was surveying the damage.
10: Well, you know, there was a line of storms with wind all along it. So we know that there's damaging wind that happened over a large area. But there are a couple areas where there's enhanced damage and even radar indications of debris that was lofted in the air. That's where we are right now.
9: In Windsor, the tornado damage track began at the riverfront at the foot of Buckingham Road. It extended all the way to the Twin Oaks Industrial Park. That's near the EC Row Expressway. The most severe damage happened immediately around that Riverside Drive and Buckingham Road area, where one house had its roof torn off. Canada's counter tariffs on $27 billion worth of American goods are now in effect. The tariffs on over 700 U.S. products are a response to tariffs that President Donald Trump placed on Canadian goods last month. The list of products includes specific types of clothing, furniture, appliances, and focus heavily on dairy, wood, and steel industries. Colin Mang is an economics professor at McMaster University.
11: The list of products that the government has selected is very specific. And in particular, they've chosen a range of products where there are Canadian alternatives or there are also alternatives that we could get from other international trade partners. The idea behind the items on this list is that by putting tariffs on the American goods, it will make them much less attractive here in Canada because the prices

0: will be much higher.
1: The Prime Minister office confirmed to CBC that there were no calls or negotiations ahead of today's deadline. Over the past few days, President Trump has been trolling Canada on social media, including posting a map with the country covered in an American flag. With most Ontario students heading back to class today, some recent education policy changes are now coming into effect. CBC's Tyler Cheese has that story.
2: If you've just come off a busy summer full of beach days and cottage trips, here are some of the major education updates you may have missed. For high schoolers, final written exams are officially mandatory for most courses. They now account for 20% of a final grade for grades 9 and 10 and 25% for grades 11 and 12. The move is intended to provide a more consistent approach to assessment and evaluation, according to the province's website. Starting this year, attendance is also getting factored directly into marks. That's 15% of a final grade for grades 9 and 10, and 10% for upper years. Meanwhile, graduating high schoolers also face a new mandatory financial literacy test in grade 10, requiring a 70% pass rate covering everything from budgeting to interest rates. For parents navigating the system, every school board across the province is now launching dedicated student and family support offices to help escalate complex disputes outside individual schools. And in kindergarten, the province is ditching pure play-based learning for a new back-to-basics curriculum focusing more on reading, writing, and math. Tyler Cheese, CBC News, Toronto.
1: Last week was a busy week in the election race for the position of mayor in Windsor. CBC Windsor's Dulcen Chen was at three events, including a campaign launch on Friday.
3: Don't bother looking for any lawn signs promoting Windsor mayoral candidate Kat Pasquich. She says she is not spending a single penny on that campaign tactic. And she says that's a demonstration of both her environmental and fiscal responsibility.
4: Over $500,000 was spent, and at least 22% of that was on lawn signs. I can't believe that how much plastic is actually being printed. We know that the city needs change, so why am I going to rely on the same methods of campaigning as everybody else?
3: An Indigenous small business owner and a newcomer to municipal politics, Pasquich is one of 11 people running to be mayor of Windsor. On Friday, she announced her platform at a Walkerville bookstore. Pasquich said adding affordable housing and addressing the homelessness crisis are her main focus, and she has personal reasons for that. She says she herself was on the verge of homelessness 10 years ago. With a little over 7 weeks to go until Election Day, it's been a busy week in the Windsor mayoral race. Incumbent Drew Dilkins announced his goal of improving the EC Row Expressway with provincial funding. He's running for a fourth and, he says, final term. Rival mayoral candidate and city councillor Fred Francis opened his campaign headquarters. Francis presented himself as the most viable choice for change at City Hall, promising a more collaborative approach to leadership. Election Day is October 26th. Dulcen Chen, CBC News, Windsor.
1: In the weather, mainly sunny and a high of 27 degrees.
5: Hello, I'm Matt Galloway, and you're listening to The Current. This morning, a special edition of the program. We are talking to Canadians coast to coast to coast about how you are feeling about Canada in this moment. There is a trade war raging, as you very well know. Retaliatory tariffs have taken effect just after midnight. So how are you doing? Maybe you own a small business, and that's been impacted by these retaliatory tariffs. The bigger question that we're asking, even if you weren't directly impacted, and we all kind of are in some ways, but this is a moment, as I was saying, in this country. And so how are you thinking about Canada in this moment? How worried are you about the economy? What does it mean to you to be a Canadian? Where do we go from here? These are big questions, and we want to hear from you with big answers. You can call us. The phone lines are open right now, 1-888-416-8333. Again, the number to call is 1-888-416-8333. We'll get to your calls in just a moment, but first, we're joined by somebody who's been thinking deeply about this. Vass Bednar is Managing Director of the Canadian Shield Institute, a nonpartisan, independent policy think tank. She's with me in our Toronto studio. Good morning.
6: Good morning.
5: When you walked into this building this morning, I saw what you were wearing. Not that I comment on people's fashion,
6: no.
5: But you have a pin.
6: I do.
5: Tell me about the button.
6: It says
5: no A.
6: Yeah, E-H. It is a reissued pin that was from the 1988 NAFTA debate. The family of the artist has reissued this pin. I purchased it on Etsy, a foreign online platform, and had it shipped. And I think this moment needs some good merch and maybe some art, too. Historically, in these sovereignty times, we've expressed it through art.
5: And also a reminder that the conversations we're having now perhaps are conversations that were had in past.
6: They're familiar, that's for sure.
5: How are you feeling about Canada in this moment.

0: This is the question that we're asking people across the country.
1: Mixed. I have a lot of gratitude for this moment. I think we've been able to sort of pump the brakes on Canada a little bit and say, who are we? Who do we want to be? What are we great at? Mm. What are our weaknesses? What are we fed up with? And what won't we stand for anymore? And for that, I, you know, need to put a few thank you cards in the mail.
0: You say you're mixed, though.
1: I'm mixed. I find myself getting frustrated at times. I find myself feeling annoyed that we might be over-focusing on the old economy, a more kind of familiar, tangible, concrete economy, an economy we knew very well in 1988, and that we're leaving our digital economy and the online environment as a kind of afterthought or nice to have. And if we continue to do that, it's going to be a huge mistake.
0: Who are we as a country right now, do you think?
1: I think we are kind of smart, sexy underdogs right now.
0: Whoa.
1: And I think that's
0: sexy underdogs.
1: Yeah. I think that's very energizing. I think we're showing that our strength doesn't necessarily come from our size, but from our smarts. And, you know, the fact that we've had to meet every kind of truth social missive and AI generated kind of misinformation with diplomacy and tact speaks both to the humiliation of this moment, but also the dignity Canada's been able to maintain.
0: People are also tired, as I was saying earlier, of being humiliated.
1: Absolutely.
0: They're tired of the memes of the prime minister. I think a lot of people are. The memes of the prime minister being beaten down by a hockey player, president of the United States.
1: Yeah.
0: And so that, are you surprised by the polling that suggests that many Canadians support, not a majority, or not uniform, but certainly a majority of Canadians support the idea of the prime minister and his negotiating team walking away from that table?
1: I was surprised but energized. I mean, leading up to that, I felt like I could eat like 12 Cinnabons, like all by myself.
0: We don't recommend such a thing, but yes.
1: I wouldn't, but you know, what are we going to agree to? This kind of snakes and ladders feeling, two steps forward, one step back, you know, what are we willing to give up? What are we fighting to keep? Felt murky. And now it feels like we can have a more kind of concrete, open conversation about what that is. And I feel like Canada wants to put very little on the table. We should be revising and sort of renewing our agreement with the U.S. when it comes to how we interact.
0: Do you think that that breaks down differently generationally? There was polling that was done by Ipsos suggesting that under 50% of Gen Z support the move to remain firm in trade negotiations compared to something like 80% of boomers.
1: Yeah, that was really fascinating. I mean, again, for an older generation, this is much more familiar and maybe almost nostalgic. For younger people, this is probably the first time they're paying attention. Even during CUSMA, you know, that was still a time of techno-optimism. The internet was fun. It was silly. Social media was generally kind of a positive space. It was free. And now we're in a different place. We're in a tech lash. We're in an environment of addiction, harm, misinformation, intentional misdirection. And I would actually expect younger people to kind of capitalize on that exhaustion as seeing that as being one and the same with our relationship with the U.S. writ large. Hmm.
0: This really feels like a moment in some ways.
1: I hope we make the most of it.
0: Vass Bednar is managing director of the Canadian Shield Institute. It's a nonpartisan independent policy think tank. She's going to be with us over the course of the program talking about some of the things we hear from you. You can call. The phone lines are open now, 1-888-416-8333. What does it mean to be Canadian right now? Who are we as a nation? Where are we headed? And how are you managing in this moment? Again, 1-888-416-8333. Brian is in Woodstock, New Brunswick. Brian, good morning.
2: Good morning, Matt.
0: How are you feeling about this country in this moment? It's a tricky moment.
2: Tentative, I guess, is what I would define my emotion as.
0: Tell me more about that and why you use that word.
2: Well, we're a small farm, so that's a difficult position to be in anyway in this time of corporate farming. And we're a Christmas tree producer. We produce Christmas trees from seed. We have a nursery. We sell rooted planting stock. And we have a commercial compost site. But 98% of our market is in New England, which is, I mean, the traditional trade routes are north-south here. My wife is from Houlton, Maine. My kids are dual citizens.

0: And we're covered by CUSMA currently, but when we get in this toe-to-toe, tariff-to-tariff punching match, I'm afraid we're going to lose. And I fear that our products are going to be tariffed.
1: What is that going to mean for you? And what would you want from the federal government? It's interesting. The Prime Minister is warning Canadians that a pivot from the United States is going to come at a cost, he says in a message that's going to be released later on today, that there's a cost to action, but it doesn't come close to the cost of standing still. What would you want to hear from the federal government as somebody who's as you say, you're really tentative about what's going on right now?
0: Well, I think countervail tariffs are counterproductive. Mm. I mean, I realize how that feels to me when I go to Holton, Maine to pick up some repair parts. The cost is increased. My cost is increased by 50%. And, those are just tax dollars. And I'd like to keep my money. So I think that they're counterproductive entirely.
1: It's 108 days until Christmas. How's the farm looking?
0: Oh, the farm's looking great. We're skillful farmers. We've been doing this forever since the early 80s. I'm a second generation tree farmer, but it's the market. Yeah. They are the market.
1: I wish you the best of luck. Again, it's really important to hear from someone like yourself who this is not an academic conversation. You are directly involved in what we're talking about now. Brian, thank you so much for your call.
0: Thanks, Matt.
1: It's Brian Fox. He's in Woodstock, New Brunswick. Mary is in Huntsville, Ontario. Mary, good morning.
2: Good morning, Matt. It's a delight to speak with you.
1: Well, what a pleasure to have you here. What is striking you about this moment as a Canadian?
2: I'm extremely proud to be a Canadian. I'm also of an age, in grade 5, there was the Cuban Missile Crisis, mm-hmm. and John F. Kennedy, the President of the States, addressed his nation because he needed support. And his quote was, "Ask not what your country can do for you, but what you can do for your country." And I think that is so applicable to now when we Canadians have this opportunity to pull together to be one very large working community and make Canada worth everything it's worth.
1: What would you want to see, just the last point on this, what would you want to see from Canadians in this moment? If you want people to pull together, what would that look like?
2: Well, a lot of what we're doing now, buying Canadian, mm. also not supporting the states. I know it would be difficult and unreasonable to ask them, don't shop Walmart and don't shop Costco. But those are Canadian jobs, and we have to protect them. But what I would like is less emphasis and less attention on Donald Trump and more daily updates on things that are happening locally, mm. businesses, more information from Carney about contracts that are in the wind, more focus on what we're doing and how we're building ourselves.
1: He does have a habit of filling that vacuum and taking up a lot of oxygen, and perhaps your point is well taken that we should focus on ourselves maybe and a little bit less on what's coming from south of the border.
2: Let's put Donald Trump on mute.
1: Mary, it's good to talk to you. Thank you very much.
2: Thank you for the opportunity. Have a wonderful day.
1: And you, 1-888-416-8333. We promise we won't put you on mute. You can call. We are taking your calls across this country. It's the power of a public broadcaster and a big wire that you can plug in coast to coast to coast. Who are we as a nation? What does it mean to be Canadian right now? And particularly, and again, hearing from Brian about what he's going through as a tree farmer, how are you managing in this moment? Again, the number to call is 1-888-416-8333. When it comes to making a deal with the United States, it's not just tariffs on car parts, dairy products, perhaps Christmas trees that are causing problems. As we mentioned, when the Prime Minister instructed his negotiators to step away from that table, Canadian cultural exports were cited as one of the sticky points. In particular, Canadian content laws for online streaming platforms that would ensure that Canadian-made programs are front and center. For almost her entire career, the author Margaret Atwood has helped shape, tell,

0: and promote Canadian stories here and abroad. She joins us now. Margaret Atwood, good morning.
1: Good morning, Matt. How are you?
0: Well, I'm well. How are you feeling about being Canadian in this moment?
1: Well, I've been here before. I'm old enough to remember two other occasions, one of them being in the middle to late 60s when we created a lot of the cultural institutions that we have today, including a number of publishers, and after that, the Writers Union, the Writers Trust, and then Penn Canada. So that, let's say the 60s, let's say the Free Trade War. Remember that one?
0: Brian Mulroney.
1: Okay, Graham and I were against it for the very reason you have just seen. If you get that integrated and the other side is bigger, they can pull the carpet out from under you at any moment. And now there's now. And I have heard a catchy saying, which is Canadians have two modes, sorry and you'll be sorry. And I think we're in you'll be sorry right now.
0: What do you think, if you're talking about reclaiming Canadian sovereignty, what is the opportunity for Canada in this moment?
1: Well, I think the opportunity for Canada is what we're doing. We're diversifying trade. It's a very fine tightrope that the Prime Minister is walking, because on the one hand, he wants us to be more environmentally friendly. He wants to cut carbon emissions. But on the other hand, how are you going to pay for all this? And one of those things is oil. So it's a fine balance.
0: What does the reaction of Canadians, and it's not just that using the phrase elbows up, but people rallying around their nation, buying Canadian, saying we're going to travel in this country. I was just, on the East Coast, and you saw Canadians from all across the country who perhaps might have gone somewhere else, and they're going to Prince Edward Island, or they're going to New Brunswick.
1: Yeah, I'm the same. And so is everybody I know, but people always underestimate Canadians because we have an outward appearance of being nice. And nice translates as weak to some people. But I would just go back and look at the Canadian war record, if I were some of those people. It was pretty ferocious. So don't underestimate Canadians, and you can say that to Canadians too. When we get mad, we're mad, and I think we're mad.
0: Do you worry at all about the cost of this? You have a president who is lashing out, and it's not just renaming a lake, that he could economic damage.
1: And he is, but it's tit for tat, because he's doing real economic damage to the northern states that border Canada, and those are swing states. So he's not just doing economic damage to those people, he's doing political damage to his own party. And I would say that's not a tippity-top smart thing to do.
0: You have been very clear in saying that the fight that we have is not with Americans per se, but with American leaders. Tell me more about that and what you would want to hear. We know that there are a lot of Americans who listen to the CBC. What would you want to hear from them in this moment?
1: Well, what they should hear from us is, number one, they're our neighbors, but number two, a lot of us have friends in the States and business relationships in the States and relatives in the States. And you would say, surely you wouldn't go to war against your relatives, and we just tick the American Civil War. Sure, they would go to war against their relatives they have before. But we do have very close relationships, and a lot of people have traveled widely in the United States, including me. Of course, my audiences are self-selected, but you couldn't ask for nicer, warmer, more welcoming people.
0: Let me just end by going back to where you started, which is you have seen some of these fights before. What would your message be to those of us who are new to this, who are in this now for the first time, and they're wondering how long this fight is going to go, but also whether we have the stomach for a fight like this? What's at stake, and what should we do?
1: Yeah, sure. Toughen up. Maybe I've got my generations wrong, and maybe younger generations feel that everything should go well in their lives all the time. But it doesn't. And I won't use a rude word, but something beginning with S happens. and this is some of that something beginning with S, and it happens. I know that people can get through it, and I would say we need to possibly form some Help Your Neighbors associations in addition to what the government is doing.

0: doing, who got thrown out of a job. His family is in trouble financially, and pitch in. We've done it before.
1: It's great to talk to you as always, Margaret. Thank you very much.
0: And thank you, Matt.
1: National Treasure, Margaret Atwood, acclaimed Canadian author and somebody who, as we said, has seen this movie before and knows what we can do as a nation. This is a special edition of The Current. My name is Matt Galloway. We're

0: What does the trade war mean for you and your family? But how has it also shaped the way that you think about this country and who we are as Canadians? The number to call is 1-888-416-8333. 1-888-416-8333. Rose is in Toronto. Rose, good morning.
1: Good morning.
0: How are you feeling about the country in this moment?
1: Well, I certainly have mixed feelings. On the one hand, you know, I completely support Prime Minister Carney's decision to walk away from the negotiating table. At the same time, I think Canadians need to recognize, like, as much as we want to stick it to the U.S., the pain is going to be asymmetrical and we're going to feel it more. So, I mean, I agree with your guest about the need to go back to the negotiating table. But I think a bigger question as well that we have to ask as Canadians is not whether we need to build resilience, but like what model of resilience do we actually want to build?
0: What do you mean?
1: Well, one of your guests, I believe it was Bob Ray, asked earlier the question of who is Canada for? Yeah. Well, according to the Prime Minister, it's for private capital, right? And I think that's the issue. Rather than public investment where there's strategic vulnerabilities to build build up our labor movements, we've decided to kind of outsource resilience to private capital. And to me, that's the wrong model of resilience. And I think it's not what Canadians voted for. I think we thought we were getting a more liberal government than kind of the current conservative kind of policies being deployed. And I think it's going to hurt us in the long run if we outsource our resilience to private interests rather than building public capacity and investing in workers.
0: Can I just ask you finally, before I let you go, one of the things that I think people are interested in is if this is a moment, and this is, I mean, I'll use a pivot moment, a hinge moment, whatever you want to call it, who could we be coming out of this as a nation, do you think?
1: Yeah, and I think that's the core question. And we can't let the nationalism and the elbows up and the kind of that sort of rhetoric rally around the leader type of narrative that's taken hold obfuscate the reality of what we're doing, right? There's no question that we have to stand up for ourselves. That's who we are as Canadians. Yeah. But the question is, how are we doing that? And are we doing it in a way that actually builds resilience for Canadians in the long term, right? Because this is, as we know, probably not just a bump in the road.
0: Really good to hear from you, Rose. I appreciate you calling. Thank you very much.
1: Thank you.
0: This is a special edition of The Current. We're hearing from people across this country about what it means to be Canadian right now and how the trade war, which escalated overnight with the imposition of retaliatory tariffs, how that trade war is directly impacting you, the auto sector, right in the crosshairs of Donald Trump and his administration. John Dagnolo is a president of Unifor Local 200, chair of the Ford Master Bargaining Committee and Auto Council chair. John, good morning to you.
2: Good morning to you.
0: Thank you for having me. Well, thanks for being here. And it's important because, as I mentioned, your industry is right in the crosshairs of Donald Trump and his administration. They don't want cars built here in Canada. They want vehicles that are sold in the United States to be built in the United States. And so what does this moment mean for you?
2: Well, it's a ridiculous statement, to be quite frank with you, especially when we buy 2 million vehicles here in Canada. So we're supporting the United States by doing that, because we certainly don't produce 2 million vehicles here in our country. So, and I can give you a prime example. In Windsor, they have the F-150 truck and the Super Duty trucks, engines that we build there. We have under 2,000 people doing that, building all those engines for all those trucks. It's the number one selling vehicle in Canada, by the way. And I send over thousands of engines over there that supply 10,000 workers jobs. So this is what we call the importance of trade and taking care of one another. Here's an example where both sides of the border are taking care of one another. And it's a shame that we're going through this right now, to be quite frank with you.
0: How do you feel about some of your union colleagues on the other side of the border, particularly from the United Auto Workers, who have in past supported tariffs? And they're trying to bring some of those jobs back to their country.
2: Well, I think now they recognize it. The head of the UAW just announced that disrespecting Canada when it comes to tariff is hurting both sides of the border. So he has stepped back from that, but I was very frustrated because I

0: I live in Windsor.
1: Yeah.
0: I know I have a great relationship with my family on the other side. We have thousands of nurses that go there and commute back and forth every day, taking care of the American families on the other side of the border, and see the relationship that we've had over the years and years and years with the Freedom Festival, where both sides come together and have fireworks. And to watch this happen, I think it's going to impact that side of the border, especially in Michigan, because of the relationships we have with them.
1: Let me just ask you before I let you go, what do you want, as somebody who's in an industry that's directly impacted by this, just briefly, what do you want from, for example, the Prime Minister, who this morning we saw the government impose those retaliatory tariffs? What do you want from the Canadian government in this moment?
0: Well, I want the Canadian government to continue to talk about the importance of no tariffs. I want them to continue to talk about the 5 million vehicles that are imported in North America, which equates to 20 assembly plants that could be employing thousands upon thousands of people. That's the important part. Let's talk about things that let's not talk about the tariffs, where 99% of it is tariff-free. Let's focus on trying to create jobs in our communities on both sides of the border through importing these products that are coming from the outside, not creating one job here. That's what we should be talking about. That's what's important.
1: It's a tumultuous moment.
0: It is, yeah. Absolutely.
1: It's really good to hear from you, John. Thanks so much.
0: Thank you. Thank you for this opportunity.
1: John Dagnolo is president of Unifor Local 200 in Windsor, Ontario, chair of the Ford Master Bargaining Committee and Auto Council chair. One of those industries, again, if you're talking about what this moment means to the nation, it's not an academic conversation for people in the auto sector. The U.S. president would like to see that auto sector here hollowed out. There are other industries that are front and center. We'd love to hear from you. How are you feeling about this country in this moment? What does it mean to be Canadian right now? Who are we as a country, and where are we headed as a nation, and how are you managing this moment? The numbers to call, 1-888-416-8333, 1-888-416-8333. More of your calls coming up in 90 seconds here on this special edition of The Current. Stick around.
2: Now, local news and weather from CBC Windsor. I'm Tom Addison. Researchers from the Northern Tornadoes Project at Western University have confirmed that an EF1 tornado swept through Windsor on Thursday. David Sills is the director of the project. He spoke with CBC on Friday afternoon as his team was surveying the damage.
3: Well, you know, there was a line of storms with wind all along it. So we know that there's damaging wind that happened over a large area. But there are a couple areas where there's enhanced damage and even radar indications of debris that was lofted in the air. That's where we are right now.
2: In Windsor, the tornado damage track began at the riverfront at the foot of Buckingham Road. It extended all the way to the Twin Oaks Industrial Park. That's near the EC Row Expressway. The most severe damage happened immediately around Riverside Drive and Buckingham Road, where one house had its roof torn off. Canada's counter tariffs on $27 billion worth of American goods are now in effect. The tariffs on over 700 U.S. products are a response to tariffs that President Donald Trump placed on Canadian goods last month. The list of products include specific types of clothing, furniture, appliance, and focus heavily on dairy, wood, and steel industries. In the weather forecast, mainly sunny skies today, a high of 27 degrees, partly cloudy overnight, and a low of 21 degrees.
1: Hello again, I'm Matt Galloway, and you're listening to The Current. This is a special edition of the program. We are talking to Canadians coast to coast to coast about how you're feeling about Canada right now. That's a big question, but we ask it in part because this is a big moment. Tariffs, threats to our sovereignty, conversations around national unity, there's a lot going on. And so, given the fact that retaliatory tariffs imposed by Canada have just taken effect after midnight, how are you doing? How are you feeling? Maybe you own a small business and those tariffs are very real to you in terms of, we heard earlier from a Christmas tree farmer in New Brunswick. He sells all of his trees down south of the border and he's worried about what this is going to mean for his business. Maybe you are working in an industry that is threatened by the trade war. Maybe you're somebody who's thinking about who we are as a nation and what we could be coming out of this moment. We want to hear from you. The number is 1-888-416-8333, 1-888-416-8333. We are taking calls all across the country this morning, and with me

0: In studio this morning is Vass Bednar. She's managing director of the Canadian Shield Institute, nonpartisan independent policy think tank. One of the things I should just mention, I have a question for you, but we're hearing that Jameson Greer and Dominic LeBlanc are going to be actually talking today. These are the guys who've been trying to figure out what this trade agreement may or may not look like. And apparently there will be a conversation from them later on today. One of the things we heard from one of our callers is we should think about putting the US president on mute, that it's about him in some ways, that we need to focus on ourselves. And there is a sense from some people, and Bob Ray hinted at this as well, that this is about Trump and maybe this will pass. And Bob Ray's point is, no, this is not about Trump. This is about something larger. When the midterms happen and the next presidential election happens, do you expect a change in the relationship between Canada and the United States?
1: I don't. I mean, the only people that can press the undo button on our trade relationship or reset, however you want to frame it, is us. Last time I checked, President Biden didn't amend anything.
0: Buy American.
1: in that agreement, if anything, we sort of doubled down. So the idea that you could mute Trump or sort of, you know, that it matters whether or not you want to marinate in his AI slop, this is still the opportunity to think about how we're going to make the country better, stronger, and more resilient.
0: I keep using this word, but it feels like it's about sovereignty.
1: It is about sovereignty, absolutely. It's about resetting and reasserting our sovereignty in a new economy and in a new world order as well.
0: Michael Rushton is in Hamilton, Ontario. Michael, good morning to you.
2: Good morning, Matt. How are you?
0: Well, I'm well. How are you feeling about this country in what is a pretty tricky moment?
2: Well, it's certainly is a challenging moment. I feel great about our country, to answer your first question. Our country is an example for the world in so many ways, but I'm feeling really maybe uneasy and confused about this trade relationship issue we've got going. Mm. And I have a question for maybe the person with you from the think tank. I often wonder, why are we doing the retaliatory tariffs when tariffs, as we saw in the United States, hurt your own citizens? Would it not be more effective and inflict pain directly on the United States to have an export tax on the things they really, really need, like our energy, like our potash and fertilizers? You know, they say they don't need our steel and aluminum. I'm in Hamilton. You know, 50% tariff is hurting our economy here.
0: Yeah.
2: But let's put some pain with the consumers of those products that Donald Trump says the United States doesn't need. Well, he's wrong. We all know he's wrong. But and you wouldn't have to do it at such a rate to make it uncompetitive on a global scale. You know, for example, oil, we're well below the world market price in oil. Mm. You have to just put enough export tax on to make it a next best option versus if they were importing it from elsewhere.
0: And that your sense is that is the kind of thing that would seize their attention.
2: 100%, because it hurts the Americans. Yeah. The tariffs that we're putting on them, the retaliatory tariffs, are going to be paid by Canadians. So I don't understand that. And maybe there's laws, maybe there's legal restrictions, but in this unusual time, I'm suggesting export tax and not import tariffs.
0: Michael, glad to hear from you. Thank you very much.
2: You're welcome.
0: Vass, do you want to step in on that?
1: Well, the Prime Minister has said that every option is on the table, and I wonder if export taxes would be seen as a particular kind of escalation versus the kind of response of a tariff, you know, meeting tariff with tariff. It's certainly possible for Canada, but again, it's a choice of whether we're kind of meeting them where they are or starting to escalate things. And again, I don't think Canada, no one seems interested in causing consumer pain, undue consumer pain. But the real pain and the real kind of element we seem to be waiting out is the political environment with President Trump and those attitudes changing as well.
0: Alex is in Six Nations, Ontario. Alex, good morning to you. Alex, are you there?
3: Yes. Can you hear me?
0: Yeah, I got you there. Thank you very much. How are you feeling about this country in the moment?
3: Well, as an Indigenous person from Six Nations Reserve, I can say a lot of us don't consider ourselves Canadians. You know, we never lost our sovereignty or nationhood status in a war or gave it up voluntarily. Mm. But when it came to a choice between the Nazis in Canada or the Nazis in North America and in Great Britain, we

0: sided with you in the world wars. And so now we have a choice between Trump and Canada, and Carney and Ford are coming after our critical minerals because that'll help strengthen Canada's, trading stance. And but when our people came back from the wars, we still lived in third world living conditions. We still do. So what's, you know, why should we just sit by and, you know, let these access to critical minerals happen? And then these pipelines and coastal ports just further damage your ecology and our future generations.
1: What would you want from the Canadian government in this moment? It feels, we keep saying this, but it feels like a moment in some ways. And if that moment can lead to a better conversation or better relations or a better way of thinking about things, what would you want to come out of that moment?
0: It's a dilemma. And once this is over, hopefully sooner than later, what are we going to be left with again? Will it be like the soldiers are turning back to no benefits and going to still living in third world conditions?
1: Your point is if the federal and provincial governments, for example, want access to those critical minerals, there needs to be an open and honest conversation about what that's going to mean.
0: Something long term.
1: Yeah.
0: Exactly.
1: Alex, it's really good to hear from you. I really appreciate your call. Thank you very much.
0: Thank you.
1: Alex Jamieson is in Six Nations, Ontario. If you want to weigh in and offer your thoughts on this, who are we as a country? Where are we headed as a nation? And what does it mean to be Canadian right now? You can give us a call. The number is 1-888-416-8333. Somebody who's been thinking a lot about this over the course of the last little while is Stephen Marsh. He is the author of many books, including The Next Civil War, Dispatches from the American Future. He's also host of the award-winning, very popular podcast, Gloves Off, which is all about, again, these big questions. Who are we as a nation right now? Stephen Marsh, good morning.
2: Hey, Matt, how you doing?
1: What does it mean to be Canadian right now?
2: I think probably what's really interesting about this moment is that we're at the beginning of figuring out what that is. And I think that's, I mean, there's sort of some interesting shots, like some shoots coming out from under the snow. I mean, I think one thing is we have this obvious emphasis on sovereignty and we're quite stubborn about it. I mean, we have decided not to engage with the American trade regime. We're the only country in the Western liberal world that's decided to do that. That's not like the Canada that I think I knew when I was a kid. It's a much more confident Canada. And then also we've decided, unlike the rest of the world, to not close off, that we decided to remain open to the world and to preserve that openness that we cherish. So, I mean, I think what Canada is not really known right now. I think we're about to become ourselves in some really new way. I think this is a historic moment for Canada. This is the beginning of our identity.
1: It's interesting in part because, and we've mentioned this already, for many people for a long time, a big chunk of their Canadian identity has been tied to what we aren't, right? And the things that we are not, particularly from south of the border. So are you seeing that identity? I mean, we're getting there, but are you seeing that identity shift
2: I think we've got to totally change this narrative. I mean, it was Marshall McLuhan who in 1963 said Canada's the only country that can live without an identity. I mean, walk around the world. We're weird. We're getting really different. We're not boring and normal. We are no longer like taking bits from other countries and stitching them together into some kind of whole. Like what Canada is, what it has, what it represents is actually quite distinct. And I mean, perhaps that's not articulated fully, but we all feel it. We all know it. Like the threat came to our sovereignty and we're like, no. We are different. We are ourselves. And I mean, I think that whole narrative of who are we, like we know who we are. Yeah. The question is, what will we become? And that's such a more interesting question to me.
1: Do you think that this has opened a broader conversation about what's possible in Canada?
2: Yeah, well, in the world too, right? I mean, I think one of the things about Carney's Davos speech and also about the refusal of this trade agreement is that, you know, for our whole lifetime, Matt, I mean, I've known you since we were kids, mm-hmm. Every political question has ultimately been an economic question, right, left, center. Like it's our, you know, how much inequality are we willing to deal with

0: with so much wealth generation? These are the sort of questions they've been. Carney has said there are questions that transcend economics. There are political issues of sovereignty that transcend dollars and cents. And I think it's actually a big change for the world, because the old order is fading, and the old order is practically dead, and a new order will have to be built out of it. Not just for us, but for the whole world.
1: Do you expect that to be tested when people feel the pinch from what's going on right now?
0: Well, I don't know. I mean, I think, you know, as I said in that New York Times piece, like, I think Canadians actually, like, our endurance is what we're built for, right? Like, we're used to enduring things. And, you know, like, to preserve democracy and to fight for his country, like, they strapped my grandfather to the back of a Hamilton bomber. We're not being asked of anything remotely close to those sacrifices. And the stakes are absolutely our sovereignty and the survival of our democracy. So, you know, the pain is definitely coming. Like, we all know it's coming, and it will be real. Like, but I think we should keep things in a bit of perspective. Mm. There are things that are, it's worth being slightly less wealthy to be yourself.
1: You mentioned just finally that New York Times piece. You wrote a piece in the New York Times about this moment, and it went all over the world. People were paying attention. What do you think Canada should expect or should hope for when it comes to support from other nations who find themselves in a similar situation, being threatened by the United States? And they haven't perhaps stood up, but we have.
0: Well, I think we are going to, first of all, one of the things that's so interesting about the Carney decision is that rather than do a search for what everyone else is doing in the world and then trying to triangulate our own kind of position to it, we were like, no, we are doing what we believe is right. You're all wrong. That alone is a pretty drastic thing for a Canadian politician to do. And then to have 76% of the country support it is even more drastic. But the truth is, like, We both can't count on anybody's help. Like, I don't think the Europeans are coming to help us at all. On the other hand, we need to make as many connections as possible. We need to integrate ourselves with as many institutions that we can to empower ourselves. I mean, that is the task ahead. That is the task that is going to be the next year, 2 years of Canadian political life. How can we preserve ourselves through security with securing arrangements with other jurisdictions?
1: Stephen, good to talk to you as always. Thank you.
0: Always a pleasure, Matt.
1: Stephen Marsh is an author and host of the podcast Gloves Off. We are hearing this morning that Jameson Greer, U.S. Trade Representative, and Dominic LeBlanc, who has been at that table for Canada in one of the many files that he holds, are set to talk today. Apparently, they were texting as well on the weekend. A thaw? Well, it wouldn't go perhaps that far, but certainly there's conversation, which is good news. And Prime Minister Mark Carney released a national video address this morning warning Canadians that this country's pivot away from the United States will come at a cost.
2: We have everything we need to pivot and prosper. That pivot will come at a cost. There's always a cost to action, but it doesn't come close to the cost of standing still. This is about who we are as Canadians. It's about our livelihoods and the country we leave to our kids. It's about making Canada strong, and it's about the compassion that makes us who we really are. The truth is, adversity only makes us stronger. It always has. We are met chez nous. What we're doing is working.
1: This is Prime Minister Mark Carney from a video address released earlier this morning. Vas Bednar is with us. She is the managing director of Canadian Shield. It's a nonpartisan think tank, and she's been kind of responding to some of the conversations that we've been having with listeners. But that's interesting from the Prime Minister, in some ways foreshadowing pain to come, perhaps?
3: Absolutely. And to hear from an economist warning about cost, you know, it's not just a financial cost. Often we're speaking of trade war and tariffs in terms of our pocketbooks. Mm-hmm. But again, what is at stake? What prices are we willing to pay? Our privacy, our continued digital dependency?
1: Sovereignty?
3: Our sovereignty. That's what we're really talking about. And I look forward to listening to the full address.
1: 1-888-416-8333 is the number to call. We aren't going to play the full address because we want to hear from many, many other people, not to diminish the Prime Minister, but we want to hear from Canadians as well, coast to coast to coast. And the number to call, 1-888-416-8333. What does this trade war mean for you and

0: for your family? How has it affected the way that you think about Canada? Heather Morgan's in Toronto. Heather, good morning.
1: Good morning.
0: How, I'll ask you the question that I just said. How has this trade war affected the way that you think about this country?
1: I think we need to start thinking of ourselves not in a trade war, but in a war. We are Ukraine to the Trump administration's Russia. We are Ukraine before the invasion. I think one of the things that keeps getting missed often in this discussion is that this administration doesn't want a trade agreement. They want to break Canada's economy so they can annex us. I mean, that's, if you look at their national security strategy that they put out about 9 or 10 months ago, they almost say it explicitly. They say that, I will give you a direct quote, for a country whose interests are numerous and diverse as ours, meaning the United States, rigid adherence to non-interventionism is not possible. They also say that they will require expanding American access to critical minerals and materials. I mean, they kind of lay it out in this document.
0: So what should, I'll just ask you this finally, what should we do as a nation in the face of that?
1: I think we should start changing our mindset about what we're facing. This is not, like I said, this is not a trade war. This is a threat of annexation. And so we need to do whatever we can. So if people in your community have lost their job from this trade war, the communities need to band together. People who are able need to set up food drives for people who have lost their jobs. Like, we need to come together as though we are under attack, because we really are.
0: Let me just ask you this before I let you go. You just heard the Prime Minister say that pain is coming in some ways, that this is going to require some difficulty. How much pain do you think Canadians will stomach? Once it starts to pinch, and the pinch is not somebody else, it's not your neighbor, it's you, how do you think we'll do with that?
1: Well, I think this is where the media needs to really step up and start to really tell people what's on the line here, and anything that all of us can do to help people in our communities who have lost their business or have lost their job. Like, all of us, like, if we're at war, which we, you know, in all but in, you know, kind of hot war invasion, we're not, obviously, but In all other aspects, we are under attack by a very large and very unstable country who is rapidly running in towards a full-blown authoritarian country. So we all need to recognize what's happening, and we all need to stick together, and we all need to kind of recognize, like, yes, there's going to be pain. I don't know. Let's watch lots of movies from World War II. What did they do in World War II? Like, they did all kinds of things, like to band together. All kinds of communities came together to band together to kind of, you know, aid in the war effort, if you will. So we're fighting a monster here, and we need to recognize that.
0: Heather, good to talk to you. Thank you very much.
1: Thanks.
0: Matt's on the line from Montreal. Matt, good morning.
2: Good morning, Matt.
0: How are you feeling? Good name, by the way. How are you feeling about the country right now?
2: Well, I think that we are going to see a remarkable fall, because we are 5 weeks away. Well, no, we're 8 weeks away from the midterms. And so everything that's happening right now is going to change dramatically.
0: You think
2: in the next 8 weeks? Oh, absolutely. Absolutely. And it's very hard to kind of understand exactly how much it's going to change. I'm an American and also a Canadian, so I vote in American elections. And I'm shocked by, you know, the ignorance of the Trump administration on so many levels. I mean, you look at the main trade kind of negotiator, not the negotiator, but the policy dude is Peter Navarro. Peter Navarro's previous office was in the Miami-Dade Correctional Facility. That's the office he had before he was in the White House. He was in jail. So the guy has no knowledge of trade. He came up with this concept that this is the way to proceed. Based on Trump's very, I think, positive idea that we need more manufacturing in the United States, we need more manufacturing in Canada. Everybody wants more manufacturing. Yeah.
0: Let me ask you about the other side of your identity, if you don't mind. I mean, as a Canadian, what's striking you about this moment here in this country?
2: What really struck me the other day, Matt, was I heard from

0: this guy on the CBC, actually. His name is Tariq Hadid, and he is a Syrian immigrant to Canada. He got here in 2015, and his family started a company called Peace by Chocolate. Mm-hmm. And it may even have been on your show, and if it was, I can't remember.
1: But we've spoken to him before, but yeah, continue.
0: That's right. He said they put a tariff on Canada. No, they put a tariff on what Canada makes, but they can never put a tariff on what Canada is made of. And I was so struck by that line that he said, and so struck that it came from an immigrant, as I am an immigrant to Canada as well. Mm. You know, the love for this country once you get here is so profound. The understanding of Canadian ideals and Canadian generosity is so profound, especially when you're looking at what's happening in the United States right now, which is the ugly head of American exceptionalism. It is the most striking thing about the Americans when they say with full voice, yep, we don't care. This is what we want. And this is what we're going to do because we're exceptionalists. You know, that's their stance.
1: And you say that as an American and a Canadian. Matt, it's really good to talk to you. Thank you very much for your call.
0: Pleasure, Matt. Thank you.
1: Charles is on the line from Ottawa. Just going to kind of speed through a few of these calls if we can, try and get as many people in as possible. Charles is on the line in Ottawa. Charles, good morning to you.
2: Good morning.
1: Tell me how you are thinking about this country in this moment.
2: I think we really, really need to focus on what unites us. What is the Canada we want to defend? And that Canada used to be a Canada where citizens had rights and government's obligation was to protect those rights. I came to Canada as a child in 1957, and in 1963, I became a Canadian citizen. Mm. And at that time, a letter was sent by the minister to my father for all of our family, describing what it meant to be a Canadian. I'm going to read a couple of bits from that letter.
1: Yeah, quickly, yeah.
2: The rights and privileges you have acquired entitled you to freedom of thought and speech, freedom of worship in your own way, and the right to vote as you choose, and the right to be secure in your possessions. And you must do your part to the best of your ability to preserve Canadian ideals and institutions, those institutions to protect those rights. With these rights and privileges, and under these obligations, you will share with all Canadians the ancient liberties of a free people living together in harmony under a democratic government which recognizes the rights of all of its citizens.
1: I apologize for stepping in here, but is your sense, just because we're tight on time and I want to try and get through as much of what you have to say as possible, is your sense that needs an underscoring now, that we need to come back to some of that way of thinking?
2: We absolutely must come back to that way of thinking, or there is no unity. Mm. What we have decided to unite upon, and we can see it coming from our governments, is we hate the United States. Trump is an idiot. Trump, you can't negotiate with the United States. We really need to define ourselves not out of hatred of someone else or some other country. We need to describe ourselves as something around which we can all unite. And the discussion we are primarily having now is a policy discussion. It's not a discussion of principles. And the principle, if we don't have common principles, then we don't have a country. And I firmly believe that we need to have a meaningful dialogue away from the politicians, away from the Bob Rays and those who are part of the system and who say it's all about Trump. Mm. We really need to define what we are, what we stand for. And if we don't have some common ground, the things that we agree upon, then we cannot have that unity. What we are increasingly being told by governments is what we must think and what we must say and what we must do. Those ancient rights and liberties are being pushed aside by governments. And it doesn't matter whether they're Liberal governments or NDP governments or Conservative governments. We really need to talk about what it is we want to defend. And if our country becomes saying Parliament doesn't mean anything,
1: right,
2: we can shut down parliamentary committees, we can go into massive debt forever, we can hire half of the Canadians since 2020, well, 42% of them are government paid. You can't run a country when everyone is paid by government, because you'd have to tax 100% of the salary of those who are working in the private sector to pay the government employees.
1: Charles, I'm really glad to have you as part of this conversation. I mean, I think in part of what we're trying to do is hear from people across the country about what they think the country is and what we need to defend. And your point is important in this conversation. Thank you very much.
2: If I could make one more comment.
1: We're just out of time, so.

0: I really think you need to have a more detailed discussion that goes into these points. Mm. I think small clips prefaced by people like Bob Ray, who bring a very political perspective to this, is not a way to engage Canadians in the discussion about what unites us. And I would really like you or your people to follow up, have a discussion with me, and see if you can set up a discussion that really allows for a meaningful, full exchange of what it is that the Canada is that we want to defend.
1: Glad to have you here. Charles, thank you very much. Vas Bednar is Managing Director of the Canadian Shield Institute. She's been with us. We're just about out of time. But what is your sense, just broadly, of what you've heard from people this morning? People feel engaged.
2: People are engaged. I think we are treading a line around what we want to defend and protect, what we value in Canada, and also where we want to play a little bit of offense and where there are opportunities in that regard. I was very moved by hearing people's calls and appreciated Matt mentioning technology.
1: We're glad you're here. Thank you very much.
2: Thank you.
1: Vas Bednar is Managing Director of the Canadian Shield Institute. Thank you for all of your calls. It's been great to open the phone lines to Canadians. If you didn't get through, you can email us, thecurrent@cbc.ca. This is Public Broadcasting 101 in some ways. I'm Matt Galloway. Thanks for listening. We'll talk to you tomorrow.
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12: You might know Anthony Hopkins best as the Oscar-winning actor for movies like The Father and Silence of the Lambs, but what you may not know is music is actually his first love. He'll be here to talk to you about his brand new album and to tell you lessons he's learned towards the end of his life.
13: From CBC News, The World This Hour, I'm Pat Philpott. Canada is among a dozen nations intending to ban trade with Israeli settlements in the occupied West Bank. In a joint statement, the foreign ministers say settlement expansion by the Israeli government undermines the possibility of a two-state solution. Britain's foreign minister, Ed Miliband, says the ban is in pursuit of a just and lasting peace.
14: The British government agrees that there is ethnic cleansing of Palestinians in areas of the West Bank, perpetrated by settler terrorists. And all too often, the Israeli government has turned a blind eye to this, and worse, members of it have made statements and taken actions to support the forced displacement of Palestinians.
13: Israeli President Isaac Herzog says the multi-nation ban amounts to interference in Israel's current national election. Canada's new counter-tariffs on $28 billion worth of U.S. imports takes effect today, raising costs for some businesses. It's the Carney government's latest move in the escalating trade war with U.S. President Donald Trump. Janice McGregor has more.
15: Canadians waking up this morning to some tightening in their pocketbooks, also perhaps some tightening in their stomachs, but how this is going to go for them. Whether this really is a dollar-for-dollar retaliation depends on the choices that consumers and businesses make from here. As politically powerful as it seemed last time, Florida orange juice, other U.S. food imports do not feature on this year's list as consumers continue to feel pinched at grocery stores. But there's notable exception to that, U.S. dairy products. Putting those front and center on Canada's list, a strong political message to American producers trying to penetrate Canada's market. Yesterday's order in council did specify that manufacturers, farmers, food processors can apply for refunds on the tariffs that might be hitting their equipment, their parts, ingredients, or packaging that they need to stay in business. But otherwise, tariffs are back on. Janice McGregor, CBC News, Ottawa.
13: Meanwhile, shares in Bombardier fell more than 6% in early trading today. The drop comes after U.S. President Donald Trump threatened to ban the Canadian aerospace giant from U.S. markets as the trade war heats up. Business in the U.S. accounts for about half of the company's sales, but Bombardier also employs thousands of workers.

0: workers in the U.S. Russia has resumed its round-the-clock attacks on Kyiv. Explosions heard in the Ukrainian capital shortly after the departure of U.S. peace negotiators. Steve Witkoff and Jared Kushner held what have been described as encouraging talks with President Volodymyr Zelensky, but they made no breakthrough in finding a way to end the war. By some reports, Kyiv is facing more daily air raids now than at any time since the start of the Russian invasion in 2022. A new mine being built in northern Saskatchewan promises to make Canada the world's largest exporter of uranium. It's being built on Treaty 8 land. And as Halima Mahalik reports, some Indigenous youth are getting ready for an economic opportunity and environmental change.
1: NextGen's Rook I mine is being built on the traditional territory of the Dene, Cree and Métis people. The mine is expected to generate nearly 500 full-time jobs. NextGen says 75% of those will go to Indigenous people. For youth, it's an economic opportunity like never before. Clearwater River Dene school teacher Paul Haynes says it's great that students are already signing contracts for after graduation, but he worries about how this impacts the land and traditional food sources.
2: There's a lot more traffic on the road. That changes things. It affects how you hunt or how you trap.
1: However, NextGen CEO Lee Currier says rigorous environmental protocol is followed daily.
3: In a lot of instances, we're even improving the environment through proactive reclamation.
1: Currier says the Rook I site will make up 20% of global uranium production. The mine broke ground in August and construction is set to be complete in 4 years. Halina Mahalik, CBC News, Clearwater River, Dene Nation.
0: And that is your World This Hour. For CBC News, I'm Pep Philpott.
4: Now the weather for Windsor, Essex, Chatham, Kent, and Sarnia Lambton. Mainly sunny skies today and a high temperature of 27 degrees. The Humidex could make it feel more like 31 degrees. Partly cloudy skies overnight, a low of 21. Mainly cloudy skies on Wednesday with a 70% chance of showers in the afternoon. The risk of a thunderstorm as well. A high tomorrow of 28 degrees. A mix of sun and cloud on Thursday, a 30% chance of showers and a high of 26. Sunny on Friday and a high of 27.
5: Hey, I'm Tom Power. Welcome to Q. When you think of an actor as accomplished as Anthony Hopkins, you might be tempted to think that he has some elaborate ritual when he takes on a role, that he spends weeks delving deep into their psyche or something like that. But his approach is pretty much the opposite. The key to an Oscar-level performance, according to Anthony Hopkins anyway, is just park your brain, not give it too much thought at all, to just do it. Coming up, Sir Anthony Hopkins will tell you about that and about a new project that isn't a movie or a play. That's coming up on Q. Plus, Benjamin Evan Ainsworth stars in the CBC sitcom Son of a Critch. He'll tell you what it's like to grow up right alongside his character, who also happens to be growing, all the while playing the guy who originally did the growing up. I'll explain all this on Q. Welcome to the show. I hope you had a good day off yesterday. And if you didn't have a day off yesterday, thanks for working. But I hope you're entering the September nice and rested. Let me tell you, on the day you talk to the legendary actor, Sir Anthony Hopkins, you know, the Oscar winner, you find yourself pretty excited about it, kind of telling everyone about it. I mean, I certainly did. The whole day leading up to the interview, I was telling people around CBC Newfoundland, my friends, my family, hey, I'm talking to Anthony Hopkins. And when you do that, you hear understandably the same question. Oh, does he have a new movie? No. Does he have a new TV show? No. Is he in a new play? No. So here's the reason it's an understandable question. Anthony Hopkins has been in some of the biggest movies of all time, some of the most beloved ones, too. He was Hannibal Lecter in Silence of the Lambs, but he's also been in Remains of the Day and The Father and Nixon. He's a legendary figure in theater, in London's West End, and on Broadway. But acting was not Anthony Hopkins' first love. Not at all. He'll tell you he grew up in Wales, deeply in love with music. Started playing piano as a kid, and he'll tell you he still plays a few times a week and plays pretty complicated pieces. Over the years, he's also composed music and had that music performed by orchestras. So the answer to, so why are you talking to Anthony Hopkins? Well, it's that he just put out an album featuring some of his own music, and he has quite a band playing it. The album is called Life is a Dream, and it features compositions by Anthony Hopkins, recorded by acclaimed conductor Gustavo Dudamel with London's Philharmonia Orchestra.

0: orchestra, pieces like this. That's Bracken Road from Anthony Hopkins' 1947 suite, the lead single from his new Life is a Dream album. I recently got to speak to Anthony Hopkins, or Tony, as he likes to be called, from his home in Los Angeles. Told some great stories about Laurence Olivier and Richard Burton, talked about why the Welsh language is so important to him, and about why music has been so important to him throughout his whole life. I should give you a heads up, though. This was not in our studio. This was not on a laptop. This was not on Zoom. We talked on the phone, and the phone line, a little scratchy, but well worth the conversation. Here's my chat with Sir Anthony Hopkins. How are you? Welcome to the show.
1: I'm very well. Very good, thanks.
0: I want to start with some music, but it's not your music, but I think you'll still recognize it. Just take a listen to this.
1: Okay.

0: Tony, can you tell us what we're playing for you there?
1: Yeah. Oh, my beloved father, Puccini. Joan Hammond.
0: That's an important piece of music to you, is that right?
1: Yes, yeah, this whole one of the pieces. I heard it when I was a kid. I didn't know much about music. But there was a significant period in my life when I was about just after the war, you know. I'd go back that far, 1947. But on the radio, there was Joan Hammond singing the Puccini, and that's the first time I'd ever heard an opera. And I was so knocked out by it. It was, yeah, it was a beautiful piece of music.
0: I heard a story that you started to, you had a really strong emotional reaction to the piece, and that was what your father, that's when your father decided to put you in piano lessons, is that right?
1: No, it was my mother. When I was about 6 or 7, I think. My mother bought me, she bought me a cottage piano. It's a little wooden frame piano. She got it for about £15, which in those days was a lot of money. So I started playing, and I took piano lessons, but I didn't have the mental application. I got bored with it, but I'd practice, and I read piano very quickly. But then I started doodling around making my own songs. So that was the general thing. There was nothing linear or exact about it, but that's how it all started.
0: I'm happy you mentioned your mother there because there's a lovely piece on the album I want to play for people right now. Take a listen to this.

0: from Anthony Hopkins' new album that is Margam, named after the suburb in Port Talbot, Wales, where you grew up. And this is an ode to your mother and father, you said. Tell me a little bit about them and tell me a little bit about this piece.
1: Actually, it's just a reflection of my life when I was a kid after the World War, you know, after the war years, 1940s, 46. And I was about, I don't know, what I was, 7 or 8. And I used to go for walks. And I'd look out over the hill landscape. I didn't have any friends. So I didn't make friends. You know, I was a bit of a loner. And this music came to me as a tribute to my birthplace, to Margam, South Wales, and a memory of my parents. And my father worked very hard. He was a baker. And, you know, and they both supported me in a very powerful way. So these are impressions, the whole of the recording impressions of my childhood and going back to about at that age.
0: Why do you think it was so meaningful, classical music was so meaningful to you?
1: Well, all music was. I don't know why. No idea. Who knows why we like anything? I have no idea. So, I tend not to analyze it. And, you know, people ask me, but I said, I can't really figure out what happened. I became an actor for some reason. I don't know why. And I wanted to be a musician, but I didn't have the skill to apply to be a musician. I became an actor instead. And so music has been with me all my life, you know, been in part of my life. And there are other musicians like Jose.

0: El Trevi, who's a great pianist, from a Spanish pianist. And he came to Cardiff in South Wales for one concert. It was about 1953, I think, and I went to see him. I went backstage and I got his autograph. So that was my first introduction.
1: The two sides of your world, though, they do come together, you know, both the music and the cinema and the acting, and in a piece for you right now. Take a listen to this. This is another piece of music from the record.

0: So that's the fanfare in March. Tony, this is connected to your childhood days at the cinema, a particular screening of Hamlet starring Laurence Olivier, I believe, that you saw at school in 1949. Talk to me about how you're channeling that memory in this piece.
1: Well, these are big words you're using, channeling. I don't know about channeling. But I remember 1949, and I was in this awful school. It was a boarding school, dark, monstrous place. And we were told, the whole school was told, we had to go to the assembly hall to watch Hamlet by Laurence Olivier. And I thought, oh, God. You know, because we didn't want to see Hamlet, Shakespeare, and all that nonsense. But anyway, we assembled, and the headmaster said, right, all be quiet, you know. And suddenly the lights went out, and on the screen came this music by William Walton. And it was so resounding and so powerful, and it really dug into me. And I thought, this is power, this is something I really like. And it transfixed me. And the music on that film, the score by William Walton, was so haunting. And it made the movie a great classic, apart from the acting of Olivia and Gene Simmons and all those people. So that was a profound effect for me. And many years later, I worked with Olivia at the National Theatre. It was all, in a strange way, tied in and linked me to the theatre in an odd way. I can't be linear about it, you know, but that's the way it worked out.
0: But where does the piece come from then? Are you thinking about those days when you're sitting down to write? Like, where did the piece come from then?
1: No, I don't think about it. I just do it. I mean, basically, what was the secret is, I was in a film called Shadowlands with Deborah Winger. And George Fenton, the British composer, wrote the music for it. Anyway, a couple of years later, I directed my own film called August, set in North Wales. And the producers were very good, and they said, great, it's a good film. They said, what about music? I said, well, let's see if we can get hold of George Fenton. So I called George up. I said, would you come and watch this film? He said, yeah. So he came over to watch the film. Then he said to me, I'm sorry, I don't have time to the music for this, because I'm doing the film for Julia Roberts. I think that's what he said. He said, oh, you play the piano, don't you? I said, no. Come on, play for me. I said, no, I don't want to. Come on, sit down and play. He said, improvise for me. So I improvised. He said, you write the music. I said, me? Yeah. Just do it. Don't think about it. Come over to my studio next week and I'll work it out. And you can use all my instruments and work it out that way. And there it is. And that's how I started. And George said something to me very important. He said, don't think about it. Stop thinking about it. Just do it. And the problem is we all think too much. We ask these questions of ourselves, and it's not necessary. If you can do it, you can do it. And if you can't, it doesn't matter. It's the same with acting or anything, really. So with music, I really don't think about it. I mean, I just let it evolve. That's what I believe. I mean, maybe I'm wrong. But with acting. I mean, actors want to talk about acting, you know, motivate, you know, fine. That's what turns you on, fine. But I say, just learn your line, show up and do it. And, you know, don't make a big meal of it all. It's not important. I see actors struggling and agonizing over it. I think that takes them

0: hours to prepare. I just say, learn your damn lines and get on the stage and do it.
1: Isn't that what Olivier said? Didn't Laurence Olivier say that? Like, have you tried acting, you know, to the Americans when they were, yeah, you know, doing the method?
0: He was working with Dustin Hoffman, but it wasn't true. Olivier and Hoffman got on very well. They became close friends. But Dustin wanted to do some preparation. I don't know what the story is, so I can't speak for it. But Olivier never said that to him. But he did say, when I was working with Olivier, he said, I had a natural gift, I guess, because he directed me in a few things. My first job with him was he directed me in a Chekhov play. And I had the savvy, or I had the idea that learn the lines, show up, and do it. So I knew it so well. By the time we came to rehearsal, and we started, and Olivier said to me, he said, I got it. You know the whole part. I said, yeah. He said, that's wonderful. Good. It's a great start. Just know your stuff. And that's what I do. I prepare everything. Make sure you know it all. Get on and do it. And you make mistakes and do all that sort of thing.
1: Yeah.
0: But again, stop thinking.
1: You heard it from Anthony Hopkins. Stop thinking. Not something I have a lot of problems with, to be honest. Comes naturally to me. I'm Tom Power. This is Q. You're in the middle of my conversation with the Oscar-winning actor Sir Anthony Hopkins, you know, one of the greatest actors of our time, but just put out an album called Life is a Dream with music that he composed, performed by London's Philharmonia Orchestra with Gustavo Dudamel, the legendary conductor, conducting. It's a record inspired by Anthony's family, his homeland of Wales. One piece is called My Fatherland, and this one knocked me out. And this is the one I wanted you to hear about. Not just because it has a bunch of Welsh folk singing in it, which is some of the most beautiful folk music on earth, but because it's in the Welsh language. And I know that Anthony Hopkins is Welsh, and I know quite often Welsh people of that generation have a complicated history with their own language, language that they often weren't allowed to speak growing up, or they weren't taught growing up. So I wanted to ask him a little bit about that tune. So I started by playing Anthony Hopkins a little bit.

0: So that's a piece called My Fatherland from your new record. It's a piece featuring a choir. Wow. And in addition to the music you compose, there's also a choir singing these beautiful Welsh folk songs sung in the Welsh language. Did you grow up hearing a lot of folk songs from Wales?
1: Yes, yeah. I mean, Saturdays were the big international rugby matches in Cardiff. Wales playing England, or Wales playing Scotland, or Wales playing France. And the whole stadium of Cardiff was full of the national anthem, Welsh national anthem. And it was a riot to listen to. And very powerful emotionally. You know, 5,000 people singing the same song.
0: I was loving knowing that you were writing, and I was loving hearing the Welsh language on the record. And I love that story. I wonder if you could tell it. I read it in your memoir about when you went to, you were a child, I think you were young, and you went to Richard Burton's house and the Welsh actor, and you walked up to his sister's house and he asked you about the Welsh language or something, didn't he?
1: Oh, yeah. I wasn't a child. I was a young boy, about 16. And his first wife, Sybil, they used to come back to Port Talbot, where he was born. And he'd stay at his sister's house, not far from my father's baker shop. Anyway, so I went up there one day, knocked on the door. Cecilia came to the door, white-haired woman she was. And I said, I said, is Richard Burton, can I have Richard Burton's autograph? She said, I know you're Dick Hopkins' boy, aren't you? I said, yeah, come in. And there, standing in the room, with an electric shaver shaving, was Richard Burton and his wife Sybil. It was a Saturday morning and they were about to go off to Cardiff to watch the international rugby game. So when I went in and Burton was shaving anyway. And he shook hands, he said, hello, what's your name? I said, Anthony Hopkins. He said, oh, your father, he has a shop, an entire bar in the street in Commercial Road. I said, that's right, yeah. I used to work in the co-op in the cooperative stores in the shoe shop. And he said, do you speak Welsh? I said, no. And you're not a true Welshman. And his sister said, his wife said, Richard, sign his autograph. As I was going down the hill and back to the shop, Richard passed

his car and waved, and that was it. And I didn't see him again until, ironically, the strangest thing happened, which I cannot explain in my life. But to me, it's all peculiar. Many years later, 1976, he'd taken over a play from me in New York. It's called Equus by Peter Schaffer.

0: phoned the stage director, Bob Borrod, his name was, and I said, can I come and see Richard? He's expecting you. So I went into the theater in the same dressing room, there in the same dressing room I was in for 8 months, was the great Richard Burton. And he said, good God, he said, why haven't we got together? I said, I don't know. He said, we must do something about that. You're from Taibach. I said, I asked you for your autograph. Good God, I remember you. Yes, you're the baker's son. I said, that's right. And that was my only meeting with him. And sadly, he died when he was quite young. But that was that's a very strange story. And it's a true story. So I look over my life and I'm thinking, well, I couldn't have taken credit for any of that. These are the events that shaped my life.
1: I have heard you speak Welsh, though. I watched a video of you speaking Welsh, I think doing a Welsh nursery rhyme or something like that.
0: Oh, I don't know. It's from, God, I can't even remember it now. Actually, it's from the Ezekiel Bible. It was for a television program.
1: Do you feel a certain way when you speak Welsh? I've heard people say that when they speak their language, they feel differently than when they do speak English.
0: No, I don't.
1: No.
0: I had a feeling
1: you didn't.
0: Yeah, in my later years, now that I'm 88 and I've spent years living here in America, I feel more Welsh now than I ever do. And I think about Wales a lot. And that's why this music came out. But I didn't sit down and write this music devoted, it was a conscious motive. I write something about Wales. I just wrote this series of melodies and compositions over the many years, put them together, and the world is big, good tribute to my background, my parents, and to life itself. And now at 88 years of age, going on 90, I think, well, that's it, I've done it.
1: I mean, it is a pretty incredible life. I was just, when you were talking about all the different twists and turns and strange things and amazing things you've done in your life, I was thinking about it. I was like, I mean, this man has done things that almost no one has ever done. Can you tell me why the album is called Life is a Dream?
0: Well, it goes to the core of my belief. I'm 88 and a half. I'm going to be 89 at the end of the year. And I look back over my life at these, so-called, and I say them with modesty, accomplishments. I look at it and I'm thinking, well, I don't know who did this. I can't. I mean, when I go back to my childhood as a boy in school, I was known as Dennis the Dunce. I didn't know what kind of day it was. I couldn't understand the academic side of life. And I was written off as dummy, a bit of a dummy. But then out of the resistance of feeling not confident and feeling sad or alone or something, it gave me that spur to say, right, I will do something with my life. And I remember saying to my parents when my school report came in, 1955, this is my book, and my school report was abysmal. And my father said, I don't know what's going to happen to you. God knows, I know you're hopeless. He didn't mean it to butt me down, but he was worried because his only son, only child, didn't seem to have much of a future. And I remember the signal moment when I said to him, I said, one day I'll show you. I'll show both of you. My father looked at me kind of surprised. And he said, well, I hope you do. And my mother said, I know you will. And that was 1955. Within 12 years, I happened to be in a film with Peter O'Toole and Catherine Hepburn. So go figure. I don't know how that happened. So that is beyond logic, beyond my imagination. I don't know how that could have happened, except I must have been given a gift to be an actor, I don't know. And out of loneliness, out of the negative inside me, the anger that I wasn't good enough, came the boost and the power to push me out, I suppose. I don't know. I mean, C.S. Lewis, the great writer and he said that life is meant to be hard. We're created in toughness. We're created in pain. And out of that comes something. We carve our way through life because life is painful. Because to me, it's one long goodbye. Goodbye to birth.

0: goodbye to adolescence, reaching adulthood, eventually goodbye to your friends, goodbye to your family and friends and parents and goodness knows what. And then at the end you think, well, goodbye world. And it's one long goodbye. And it's it sounds melancholy, but inside that is the glory of being alive. Now I just enjoy my life. And that's why I wrote Life is a Dream, because that is. It's all a dream within a dream.
1: I am with you. That's so beautifully said. Thank you so much for your time today, and thank you for the record. It was lovely to talk to you.
0: Thank you very much. Thank you.

0: From his new album, that is Sir Anthony Hopkins and The Waltz Goes On, a piece he wrote the melody for as a young actor back in the 60s. Before that, my conversation with the legendary actor Sir Anthony Hopkins, not just an actor, but also a musician and composer. His new record, Life is a Dream, is out now. You can find it wherever you get your music. Coming up, the star of CBC's Son of a Critch, Benjamin Evan Ainsworth, will be here after this on Q.
1: Now, local news and weather from CBC Windsor. I'm Tom Addison. Researchers from the Northern Tornadoes Project at Western University have confirmed that an EF1 tornado swept through Windsor on Thursday. David Sills is the director of the project. He spoke with CBC on Friday afternoon as his team was surveying the damage.
2: Well, you know, there was a line of storms with wind all along it. So we know that there's damaging wind that happened over a large area. But there are a couple areas where there was enhanced damage and even radar indications of debris that was lofted in the air. That's where we are right now.
1: In Windsor, the tornado damage track began at the riverfront at the foot of Buckingham Road. It extended all the way to the Twin Oaks Industrial Park. That's near the EC Row Expressway. The most severe damage happened immediately around Riverside Drive and Buckingham Road, where one house had its roof torn off. Canada's counter-tariffs on $27 billion worth of American goods are now in effect. The tariffs on over 700 U.S. products are a response to tariffs that President Donald Trump placed on Canadian goods last month. The list of products include specific types of clothing, furniture, appliance, and focus heavily on dairy, wood, and steel industries. In the weather forecast, mainly sunny skies today, a high of 27 degrees, partly cloudy overnight, and a low of 21 degrees. Thank you.

0: I'm Tom Power. You're listening to Q. When you hit grade 12, you kind of know that that's it. As long as you pass, high school is over. I mean, you might have someone in your life. You yourself might be going into university this year, or at least, you know, maybe a job or something like that after leaving high school this past summer. And if you've been watching the hit CBC comedy show Son of a Critch, well, then you probably know grade 12 is coming and what that means. What I mean is the lead character in that show, Mark, is about to graduate high school. So it does make sense that this upcoming season, season 5, will be the show's last season. If you haven't been following Son of a Critch, it's the adaptation of Mark Critch, the actor and comedian's memoir. It's a coming-of-age story set in St. John's, Newfoundland and Labrador, which is a beautiful place to come of age. But it's become a hit show not just in Canada, but also all around the world on Netflix and a bunch of international streamers. I want to play you Mark Critch at this year's Canadian Screen Awards, talking about the strange experience of being on set, watching people play him and his friends and his family. I mean, Mark plays his own dad. You'll also hear him talk about an actor named Benjamin Evan Ainsworth, who's the young actor that plays Mark Critch.
1: You're kind of standing in a memory sometimes, and much of the stuff in the house is actually from the house I grew up in and things like that. So we're doing a little scene, but peripherally, my peripheral vision is a lot like being home. But the great part about it is young Benjamin was 11 years old when he started with us. He's going to be 18 when we finish. And so watching him grow up from this young child actor to now, he's going to be Link in the big Zelda movie coming up, and he's going to be a bona fide movie star. And so

0: So happy for him because we've all become our own little bit of a family while pretending to be my family. And that's been the sweetest part of it all.
1: Yeah, Benjamin Evan Ainsworth came of age playing the lead in a coming of age show. And in the final season of Son of a Critch premieres tonight on CBC and CBC Gem. And Benjamin, as Mark mentioned, has been busy. He has a prominent role in the latest season of House of the Dragon. He's been cast as Link in the Legend of Zelda movie, which, as a Zelda fan myself, I'm so excited about. A little while back, I sat down with Benjamin and I started by asking him about what you just heard Mark Critch say. I love what Mark said there. What did he say? That you became a family while pretending to be his family. Does that feel accurate?
2: Yeah, no, certainly. It's rare you get to go again after, you know, in a season, let alone 5 years, and to have that final season with everyone knowing it's the end, going into it, and to wrap things up in a creative way, which Mark intended. I feel so fortunate to be in this position, and we've grown close and shared so many lovely memories along the road, yeah.
1: Give us an idea of that. Like, when he says, like, you're going to become a bit of a family on set, what does that mean?
2: Oh, I suppose we all have 10 months of the year where we're doing our own thing. For me, it's school, and for the others, it's other projects they're doing. I mean, Malcolm's still doing, like, 40 films a year at his age. You know, he's, like, mind-blowing. And so we all come together every summer to do a season of Critch and share those memories and those kind of experiences. And we all kind of fall in line and whether it's watching football games at the Duke of Duckworth or grabbing meals at the Merchant. I mean, I've heard so many stories from Newfoundland, from Mark, from Malcolm's past. And been able to grow it myself outside of Newfoundland, but then also bring those themes, issues, and things that I face in my own life through the character of Mark Critch and how he grows up and those universal issues and themes which are kind of at the core of such a specific story, which is Mark Critch's upbringing.
1: So let's go through some of those one by one. So first you mentioned that I've heard about these and I've seen them on Instagram, is like you and so Malcolm you mentioned is Malcolm McDowell, the legendary actor.
2: Yes.
1: You watch football games together?
2: Yeah. He's a big Liverpool fan. He's from Liverpool.
1: And you?
2: My grandparents are from Liverpool. I'm a Liverpool fan too.
1: Okay.
2: So that's kind of, you know, the first thing that we bonded over really in season one. We usually film during the summer, which is different for season 5, in which it's the off season for the Premier League. So oftentimes we only catch games at the beginning or the end of a season.
1: Yeah, yeah, yeah.
2: But this year we got to catch some of the bulk of the Premier League games. So that was really special. So we'd go down, get some fish and chips.
1: It's good fish and chips there, hey?
2: Yeah. Oh, yeah.
1: It's unbelievable.
2: It's different to home.
1: Yeah.
2: But it's very good.
1: Yeah, it's a whole different thing. They got the dressing and gravy there,
2: yeah.
1: And it's sort of like a fork and knife meal as opposed to back home, where it's a little bit more with your hands, right? And a little bit more wrapped up, right?
2: Or one of those like real cheap forks that you're just poking stuff at. And I'm not too sure about fries rather than chippy chips. I'm a big fan of chippy chips from the UK.
1: Yeah, big old thick chips.
2: Oh yeah,
1: I know.
2: They look like they've barely been cooked, but they taste amazing.
1: I don't miss the mushy peas though.
2: I'm not a big mushy peas guy either. No,
1: I'm not crazy.
2: Gravy, curry.
1: Oh yeah. Yeah, I like curry on chips too. Unbelievable. Mm. Would you say you've learned anything from Malcolm McDowell?
2: Yeah, I think just being able to watch him. I mean, we were speaking today, and Malcolm was saying that some of the great actors of when he was starting out. I mean, he worked with Olivier and so many more, and he had mentioned just being able to watch those actors was a treat in itself, and whether it not be direct lessons or pieces of advice, it's just to watch them work is so fulfilling, and you pick things up
1: what do you observe when you watch him act?
2: There's one scene in particular this season where it's towards the end of the season, one of the last scenes I have with him. And you sort of look up and you can see when he's opening and closing in terms of letting out what he's truly thinking, almost his soul, in a way, you can almost see it. And I don't know how on earth he

0: what he does to have that effect, but he's so entrancing to have as a scene partner, and it's a significant scene which I don't want to give away.
1: No, of course, but you see him sort of revealing the character's sort of inner truth while also keeping the armor up, a sort of alternating between those two things.
0: Yeah.
1: And you as a younger actor are kind of going like, oh wow, look what that guy can do.
0: And he's choosing which moments to let slip. Yeah. He's choosing which moments to open up, whether it's to the other characters, whether it's for himself. That he's Malcolm McDowell, he's amazing. And so whether or not it be lessons, I've certainly learned a lot, whether I've processed it or not, by watching him, you know?
1: What's the thing you said to me too? You said as someone who has grown up in this role, so from 11 to 18 now, is that right?
0: Are you 18 in September.
1: 18 in September. So you're soon to be 18.
0: Yeah.
1: And you said, if I understand you correctly, the things that young Mark on television is going through in this series as he's coming of age and growing up.
0: Yeah.
1: You said something along the lines of you yourself have gone through some of those things. You were able to bring things from your own life into that character.
0: Yeah.
1: Like what?
0: I think there are a couple episodes this season which deal with the idea of what it means to be an adult, and whether that be with your friends at a party, and whether it being an adult is acting like an adult, or whether it's stepping up in a time of kind of need for your family, and different ways which kind of maturity and adulthood are defined, I suppose. And I suppose the character's journey this season is a lot to do with that, both through kind of what job he wants to do, whether he wants to follow entertainment. But what does that mean in an economy that's gone through the COD moratorium and all of these different kind of things and contexts which change things to his character, but also the entire family? And I suppose like any other kid my age, it's you go through those times in your life where you question what it means to be an adult. And, you know, I'm 18 soon, but I'm like, okay, how many meals can I confidently cook? And like things like that, where I'm like, okay, God, oh my God, I'm going to be living alone soon enough. And I've got to get all of this stuff, like work aside, like just life stuff that I, you know, I feel like I'm still fairly ignorant towards, that I'm like, okay, this summer bucket list of, okay, try and growing up and I suppose just dealing with what that means, and that's something the character does.
1: Yeah, I understand that the character's trying to figure out what exactly does it mean to be an adult? What does it mean to grow up? What does it mean to be self-sufficient? What does it mean to sort of make a life for yourself, especially in a risky job such as the arts? And you yourself are about to leave the comfort of your youth and the world that you've been living in on set and off set for the past little while. And I know the feeling. Eventually you're going to be like, okay, I'm going to be on my own here. Mom and dad aren't going to be around. Yeah. What do I know how to do any of these things? do I know how to do this?
0: Yeah, and I suppose those universal kind of worries and queries and questions, and things that you figure out when it's time to figure them out, I suppose. But
1: it is an interesting thing, hey, to be like, because typically I would talk to people who are like 20, who are playing people in high school or something like that. You know what I mean? Like, it's an interesting thing that you would be the same. You would also be coming of age yourself. While playing someone coming of age, you know?
0: Yeah. And I think, I don't know, I think that's been really special for me to be able to literally, bring those things I'm dealing with. Not directly. There are differences and
1: well, you're not from Newfoundland.
0: Well, yeah. Not from Newfoundland.
1: Your salt intake is slightly lower than anyone from Newfoundland. Yeah, sure.
0: Yeah. Slightly less funny than Newfoundland, you know? But it's been a real pleasure to be able to act out those issues and themes and like that pressure that you sometimes can get in your head about.
1: What is the most challenging thing about playing the younger version of the person who's playing your father? You know what I mean? Like, what's the most challenging thing about playing a real life younger person and that person is on set with you, Margaret?
0: Oh man, I don't know. What I found quite trippy and interesting was this year we see him act in a play, and what does Mark Critch acting as a different character look like, but also not Mark Critch, the younger version of Mark Critch and Son of a Critch. And so like that kind of thought process, and okay,

0: How far into his career is he? How confident of a performer is he at 18 years old?
1: And are you asking him questions? Like, he's there. Are you able to ask him questions, or are you the kind of actor that kind of doesn't really want to know?
0: I'm balanced. I think early on, I had talks with Mark Critch, and he had made it clear that it wasn't an impression, and that he gave me like the creative license to make the character my own. And so there's never really been a pressure on set to play things a certain way or be directly how he did it in this moment, in this kind of real kind of verbatim moment within the show compared to his real childhood. And so that's kind of been quite freeing for me, really. And I've been able to, I suppose to make the character my own. But yeah, sometimes there are moments where I'd ask him, what's the tone of this? But that particular situation, it was more of an internal question that I had, figured out through just messing around myself and rehearsal, that kind of thing.
1: It's a strange thing, because typically, you know, when you play someone who's alive, typically they're not there.
0: Mm. Yeah.
1: And typically they're not also working with you on the show. I don't even have a question. It seems like a bizarre thing to do sometimes.
0: Yeah, no, it is. And I've not really thought too hard about how kind of trippy it really is.
1: Yeah.
0: I mean, for Mark, I imagine it's quite odd, because we're literally filming in indie locations. Those things happened to him.
1: Yeah.
0: And I was watching on a screen them happen to some kid from Yorkshire.
1: Yeah.
0: And, you know, Malcolm McDowell. And, you know, it's quite surreal, I can imagine. But I think he's been so lovely and so welcoming and so supportive that it's never really been something I've really worried about or questioned all that much.
1: Well, he said to me one time, he said it's the most expensive therapy he could ever do,
0: yeah,
1: which is put on a TV show about him as a young person and watch himself, younger you. Last thing, before we get to the quiz, what's the thing that the show just announced? Season 5 will be the last. You just finished wrapping, so I guess
0: yes,
1: you're done. Mm. What's the thing you'll miss most about making this show?
0: Oh, I think the community and fellow castmates. I remember in that scene I was talking about with Malcolm, just looking up and almost in the back of my mind thinking that this is the last scene that I might have with this guy, you know? And that's what makes it hard in those last couple of days to get through it and to serve the scenes, because the scene isn't about it being the last time I'm talking to the actor. Those are actor thoughts, but they creep in when you're that close to ending, and it was just one of those days where you could feel the energy around the crew, around the cast, but really by the end of the day, I think everyone just had a sense of contentment and everyone felt settled despite it being over. And I think that's because we all went into it knowing that it was the final season, and therefore everyone left what they had on the table. And so I was talking to Mark, and I think we both shared that this season, I think, is our favorite that we filmed, and so I hope audiences kind of feel the same way.
1: I'm sure they will. So before you go, we're going to play a little bit of a game here. We're going to play our Getting to Know Q game.
0: Okay.
1: Yeah, getting to know you, but Q.
0: And yeah,
1: by the end of this, we will know you intimately, and your soul will be bursting from your body.
0: Oh, can't wait.
1: So, you know, I'm glad you're wearing button up.
0: Yeah.
1: All right. Benjamin, before we get going, before I ask, what is your hometown?
0: My hometown, Beverly, we're kind of in between Beverly, Pocklington, York, in Yorkshire.
1: If I was to visit you in Beverly, what's the one place you'd make sure to take me?
0: There's a lovely shop called Riley's if you're into your clothes, run by some really lovely people, family, friends, and, they've got wonderful clothing.
1: So you take me shopping?
0: Yeah.
1: What's your order at Tim Hortons or coffee shop?
0: Tim Hortons. I've got to do an ice cap. Maybe that's a very touristy kind
1: no,
0: of Tim
1: it's
0: Hortons.
1: Good. That's all of it.
0: But yeah, you've got to do it, I think, because we don't have them in the UK.
1: Have you ever had an ice cap with chocolate milk?
0: No.
1: Buddy.
0: You can do that?
1: Yeah, man. Yeah.
0: Wow.
1: Get one on the way out of here.
0: Yes.
1: It's a game changer. Have you ever had one of those? Unbelievable. Yeah, it's really good. Have you ever asked anyone for a selfie?
0: Bryan Cranston. I had the pleasure of doing a film with him where he played my father, and Alison Janney, who played my mother, and that was like, oh my, you know, these two phenomenal

0: actors, but also people. And so, yes, I asked for a selfie.
1: What is your go-to karaoke song?
0: Man in the Mirror, Michael Jackson, but the high notes, I can't reach them no more.
1: You used to be able to.
0: When I was 12? Oh, yeah. But
1: they'll come back.
0: Hopefully.
1: Have you ever walked out of a movie?
0: Oh, no. One time we were going to see the new Ghostbusters with Finn Wolfhard, and I don't know why, but Mum and I, we get jump scared quite easily. Mm-hmm. Like, I'm all right with horror, but the jump scares I'm just not good with. And she has a wedding ring, mm-hmm. well, you know, and it's quite kind of sharp. Mm-hmm. And she goes like this because she's scared and accidentally scrapes me on the face.
1: No.
0: And so we had to leave to go to the toilet to get some tissue paper and like, you know, clear myself up. So other than that, no.
1: That's a solid good use of a movie. Like, it worked well. Like, it's a scary on purpose if you get bludgeoned halfway through.
0: Yeah.
1: In Newfoundland, where you just spent a lot of time and where I'm from, we have this expression called a party lunch. It's a bit of a younger expression than maybe of Mark's time. So I'm saying that to bother Mark. Because, you know, I mean, I'm a much, much, much younger man than Mark Rich is.
0: Oh, much.
1: Much, much, much. Much. Oh. And the party lunch is, they tell you, hey, we're going to play a movie in school. I don't know if that happened to you. Like, hey, this afternoon we're going to play a movie, kind of a chill afternoon.
0: Right.
1: Please bring a party lunch. That would be a can of soda, a bag of chips or crisps.
0: Yeah.
1: And a chocolate bar.
0: Ooh.
1: What is your party lunch? What is your soda, your bag of crisps, and your chocolate bar?
0: Pepsi Max.
1: Yeah, solid move. Oh, incredible.
0: So good. And then my crisps. McCoy's salt and vinegar. Or Monster Munch. But hey, if you're going to bring a lunch somewhere, that's an imposition, because it's, you know, you're stinking up the gas.
1: Monster Munch, very pickled onion, right? Yeah,
0: yeah.
1: It's lovely though.
0: So maybe it's not best in a public setting, but they are brilliant.
1: And the bar?
0: And the bar, a crunchy bar.
1: Crunchy bar.
0: Yeah, I love a crunchy bar.
1: I like you got them over there, the Flake brothers?
0: Oh, yes. Yes, Lorraine and hair and makeup on Son of a Critch calls them a flaky bar.
1: I love
0: flaky. So we bring a flaky bar to set.
1: Uncanny, the Newfoundland accent.
0: Oh, no.
1: Are you afraid of anything? Heights, spiders, that kind of thing? I'm afraid of heights. If it makes you more comfortable, do admit your own.
0: Yeah, thank you.
1: No problem.
0: I don't know. I don't have it. I don't have the phobia, but, like, you know, trumpets with all the small holes. Mm-hmm. I'm a little bit weirded out by that kind of thing. Not to the point where I won't eat the crumpet. I'll still eat the crumpet, but that's odd. Heights, I feel like people should be afraid of heights.
1: Yeah, they can kill you.
0: You know what I mean? Like, yeah. But I would skydive. I wouldn't bungee jump, though.
1: I know that thing about, people have said that to me about the thing about crumpets and, like, sort of like textured and little holes everywhere. It freaks people out. I can see you getting freaked out as we speak.
0: Yeah, I don't know.
1: I don't have any crumpets here.
0: Not by you, by the holes, you know.
1: Well, Benjamin, thank you.
0: No worries.
1: I appreciate it. I've never felt so welcome. Which Canadian Ryan would you rather co-star with, Gosling or Reynolds?
0: Gosling.
1: Nobody says Reynolds.
0: What?
1: I'm only joking. I mean, truly, actually, nobody said Reynolds. But,
0: really?
1: But I like Ryan Reynolds, lovely guy.
0: Yeah. I mean, there you go, Wrexham.
1: Ryan Reynolds, I'd say you, buddy. If you're listening to this, I'd say you.
0: There you go.
1: Favorite expression you learned in St. John's?
0: Christ on a bike. Jesus, man.
1: I haven't thought about Christ on a bike in a very long time.
0: The first AD, Dan, says it a few times, you know, which might be telling, but yeah.
1: Oh, Jesus, Christ on a bike. Proudest moment of your career so far?
0: Oh my gosh. That's, I don't know. The most recent, and which feels most powerful because I've been so lucky to be able to reflect on it today, is rapping Son of a Critch. And Malcolm being there, the entire family, the crew. It really did feel like I was part of a family. And I feel so grateful that I've been able to grow up on the show, and that I've been afforded the opportunity by Mark to play all these wacky, wonderful characters and dream sequences, and to be able to kind of... I mean, it's an experience that I'll never have again, growing up physically with a show, to the point where I turn 18, as the character does, really, as it's going to air. So that's what I'm feeling kind of the proudest of at the minute.
1: Benjamin, thanks so much for coming in. Congratulations on Son of a Critch and on everything. And I'm looking forward to seeing the incredible success that lies ahead for you.
0: Oh, thank you. Too kind. Well, thanks for having me on. It's been lovely to chat.
1: Been a pleasure.

0: Benjamin Evan Ainsworth stars as Mark Critch in the hit show Son of a Critch. The show enters its fifth and final season tonight on CBC and CBC Gem.
1: Street dog howling. Guess it could be human.

Let me tell you the story of that song. So I went down to Fred's Records in St. John's, Newfoundland and Labrador, one of the best record stores in the world. Also, you know, that record store. I'm sure there's one in Winnipeg, there's one in Vancouver, you know, that excellent record store. And I went in and I said, I haven't been here in a long time. What's good and local? What should I know about? And someone handed me that CD. And I got in my mom's car and I put it in the CD player and my wife and I were driving around and we listened to it and we said, oh, thank God there's music like this. Thank God there's music like this coming out of St. John's. One of my favorite new bands out of my hometown and therefore anywhere, that is the Liz Phagan Band with a song called Whoops, Cheryl, the Liz Phagan Band on Q.

Do you hear that? That's the sound of 1998. If you turned on your TV and much music was on, there was a fair chance NSYNC would be on, and that Rick the Temp would be the one introducing it on air. Rick Campanelli, or Rick the Temp, came to fame in the golden age of music videos. He was a VJ on Much Music, Canada's answer to MTV. And he was the sweet, clean-cut, innocent one. But Rick the Temp, or Rick Campanelli, has a new memoir out, and you might expect stories about Much Music, and you'd be right to expect that. But there's something you could have never, ever expected, even as a deep fan of Much. Rick discloses

is in this book for the first time a crippling gambling addiction that brought him into the world of bookies and mobsters and even saw him get arrested on a plane in the United States. Rick the Temp himself will be here to tell you all about it. It was his first big sit-down interview. We're so excited you get a chance to hear it. That's tomorrow on the show. We'll see you then later on.

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2: Okay, I don't know if you've seen Subway Takes. It's an internet show that's all over people's feeds, mine included. It features a comedian doing interviews on New York subway system, but it has become so popular, we're going to talk about how it's reinventing the talk show format, now with an Emmy nomination.
3: From CBC News, The World This Hour, I'm Pep Philpott. Canada is among a dozen nations announcing bans on trade with Israeli settlements. British lawmakers introduced a bill today in response to Israel's plans to expand settlements in the occupied West Bank. Anna Cunningham has more from London.
4: I can tell the House that today France and Canada are announcing, alongside Britain, that they will also ban the import of goods from illegal settlements.
5: British Foreign Secretary David Miliband set out why the government of Prime Minister Andy Burnham is imposing sanctions on the import of goods and services from Jewish settlements in the occupied West Bank.
4: The British government agrees that there is ethnic cleansing of Palestinians in areas of the West Bank, perpetrated by settler terrorists.
5: Israel has responded angrily. President Isaac Herzog.
6: I believe it will prove to be a grave miscalculation, a decision that will fall on the wrong side of history.
5: Miliband said there had been a crossing of a long-standing red line when Israel recently opened tenders for the construction of some 1,200 settler homes. Anna Cunningham, CBC News, London.
3: Canada has launched its counterstrike in the U.S. trade war as Ottawa's retaliatory tariffs have come into effect. Thousands of made-in-the-USA products will now get more expensive to enter Canada. Caught in the crossfire of the trade war, many small Canadian businesses are paying the price for the tariff standoff. Eli Glasner reports.
7: This is a Hitch, and in my opinion, it's the best top-loading washing machine on the planet.
8: In Smith Falls, Ontario, Corey McMullen sells a lot of this particular brand of washing machines. But with a 25% counter tariff, the Wisconsin-made washers just got more expensive.
9: Because they have nowhere else to disperse the cost of the tariffs and it's made in the USA, they will probably go up $300 to $400 per unit.
8: Where it gets complicated is when it comes to products with American components. Margarita Sidorova is the founder of the Canadian Cosmetic Cluster. Many of the Canadian businesses she works with import everything from carrier oils to cardboard packaging. She says tariffs on American components couldn't come at a worse time.
10: Typically, October to January is during the holiday rush is when a lot of people make almost half of their money.
8: Eli Glasner, CBC News, Toronto.
3: Proposed legislation in Australia will allow social media users to pick the content they see on their feeds. Users can choose to opt in to having their default feed include personalized content recommended by an algorithm, or they can opt out of that and instead see posts only from the friends and creators they choose to follow. Here's Prime Minister Anthony Albanese.
11: It gives users choice, and it will hold the big tech companies responsible for inaction. If they don't follow our laws, they will face significant penalties of more than $100 million. We have an opportunity to shape technology for the better rather than let it shape us.

0: This is Australia's latest step in the government's push to improve online safety. Last year, it became the first country to impose a social media ban for children. Hawaii is bracing for the approach of Hurricane Lowell. The Category 2 storm is expected to pass west of the islands today. A National Guard helicopter delivers troops and supplies to the region. While a direct hit on Hawaii is not expected, the storm is bringing dangerous winds, peaking at close to 180 kilometers an hour. There's also the risk of flash flooding, landslides, and damaging surf to the western islands. There's been another art heist in France. These have stolen valuable paintings from the Renoir Museum on the French Riviera. Brian Masson is the local mayor.
1: À 5h48 du matin, un commando bien équipé.
0: He says a well-equipped commando unit broke into the small museum early this morning. They took off with four Renoir paintings, but dropped two as police gave chase. Last year, a robbery at the Louvre in Paris saw more than $100 million in jewels stolen. And that is your World This Hour. For CBC News, I'm Pep Philpott.
2: Now the weather for Windsor, Essex, Chatham, Kent, and Sarnia Lambton. Mainly sunny skies today and a high temperature of 27 degrees. The Humidex could make it feel more like 31 degrees. Partly cloudy skies overnight, a low of 21. Mainly cloudy skies on Wednesday with a 70% chance of showers in the afternoon. The risk of a thunderstorm as well. A high tomorrow of 28 degrees. A mix of sun and cloud on Thursday, a 30% chance of showers and a high of 26. Sunny on Friday and a high of 27.
3: Hey, can I ask you, are you watching Subway Takes? It's that YouTube talk show that's all over our feeds. Honestly, I'll tell you this. I will watch every clip every single time that it comes up. It is just people riding the New York subway, giving their hot takes. And whether you 100% agree or 100% disagree, Subway Takes now has its first Emmy nomination. So you can't ignore it. I'm Elamine Abdul Mahmoud, and this is Commotion. Catherine Van Arendonk and Jay Smooth sat down with me to get into it. Here's our conversation.
4: Hello.
5: Hello.
3: Listen, I'm going to, if you guys don't mind, I'm going to start by playing you guys my favorite Subway take. Is that okay with you?
4: Mm-hmm.
3: All right, let's do it.
6: So what's your take?
7: If I say nice to meet you and you say we've met, that is a violent act against me.
6: 100% disagree.
7: Are you serious, brother?
8: Honesty is the best policy.
7: No. If you tell me that we've met and you remind me in this way with such a loathsome disdain, you are embarrassing us both. You are embarrassing me for not remembering you, and frankly, you're embarrassing yourself for not being memorable.
3: That's the one and only Hannah Einbinder. Catherine, I feel like this is a classic Subway take. Can you just talk a little bit more about like what this show is for people who have not watched it?
4: Sure, yes. Yeah. So this is a comedian. His name is Kareem Rama, and he is Subway Takes. He has a show where he sits. It appears to be completely authentic. It looks like a classic vertical video style show. He holds the little microphone that you may be now quite familiar with, and he is sitting next to somebody who is generally unidentified in the course of the video. It's just him and somebody who he's sitting next to. There's no like, hey, I'm here with whoever. You sort of begin in media res with this person, and your comedian or celebrity or politician or whoever it is says some hot take, some very briefly stated and ideally something that somebody could reasonably disagree with.
3: Yeah.
4: And then the host says 100% agree or 100% disagree. And then they have a short conversation about who is craziest and why. And it takes place on the New York subway. And that's Subway Takes. It like a lot of viral vertical formats, it is a very, very simple idea.
3: Yeah.
4: And its success is entirely in the execution.
3: I just say that when you say that the microphone that we're so familiar with now, it's because it's attached to a MetroCard. Like, so like they attach a little microphone to a MetroCard and it looks like a person is talking to a MetroCard, but they're not. They're talking to a little microphone that's attached to it.
4: Even though they have discontinued MetroCards.
3: That does not matter. No. Catherine, it's make-believe. It's television a little bit. Jay, what is the appeal of Subway Takes to you? Like, why do you think the show is so popular?
5: Well, I think it taps into this sort of primal appeal of debate content that a lot of media has been realizing is a really surefire

0: entire way to lock people in, to the point that like a network like ESPN is evolved from being about sports news coverage to just basically bros yelling at each other all day. I think there's so much content like that nowadays, but whereas a lot of it feels really kind of toxic, like it's really tapping into our desire to be outraged, or it'll be something really over the top, like these Jubilee videos that are like one liberal debates 20 right-wing lunatics. This, I think Subway Takes taps into that formula, but in a way that feels low stakes and good natured. You know, we're never discussing, hardly ever discussing anything too contentious.
1: Yeah.
0: You don't have a sense that either side feels that strongly about it. It's kind of tongue in cheek. And it's sort of a fun way to engage with that debate dynamic in a way that still feels like friendly and positive.
1: Yeah, it's rarely like a Subway Takes is going to be like, I think the state should provide all medical care for every single right. citizen. Like, that's not, gonna, and, that's not a good example.
0: And when people try that, it usually falls flat. Right?
2: Exactly.
1: Catherine, Subway Takes is on YouTube, but its DNA feels to me like very rooted in sort of traditional network late night shows. I feel like this comes up in this clip that you mentioned earlier, the host, Kareem Rama. He's talking about the criticism about Subway Takes that he hears a lot.
3: One of the biggest criticisms of the show, they're like, have regular New Yorkers on. And I'm like, I do. A stand-up comedian in New York, to me, is a regular person. That's a working class creative. Sure, I could have a plumber on the show or an electrician on the show, but they don't need to be on the show. It's not helpful to their career, really. There are plenty of other shows that cater to the fully regular New Yorker. But my show is a talk show. And in talk shows, you book guests that have a reason to be on the show.
1: My show is a talk show. That's the thing that he just said. Catherine, Kareem is sort of saying that the audience wants him to interview regular people. They're expecting something different from what the thing that they would see if they, like, you know, tune into like Jimmy Fallon or something. But Kareem is essentially saying, I kind of am like Jimmy Fallon, and to feed the beast, I do actually need to book celebrities who have something to promote. What do you make of that position?
2: It's a really complicated position that he has set for himself. I think he is correct that he is functionally a talk show. Yeah. I do think there's something fairly disingenuous about saying that plumbers don't need to be on Subway Takes, as if nobody else lives in the world of marketing and promotion and social media doesn't exist for other industries outside of comedy.
1: Yeah.
2: In fact, the reality of that is a comedian is the kind of person who is good at Subway Takes. And it is the kind of talk, like, regular people are not necessarily good and entertaining on talk shows.
1: Mm.
2: And there are bookers and producers whose job is to make sure that somebody who is not going to be entertaining on television does not get put on television very often.
1: Yes.
2: The same thing is true for Subway Takes. Although I am quite sympathetic to the stance that working comedians are middle class workers in New York City, that is very true. These are people who do also need promotion. The truth of what he is saying there is that Subway Takes is existing in the same place that a traditional talk show has in the past, and traditional talk shows continue to right now.
1: Yeah.
2: But there are still major important differences between what he does and the talk show forum, notably that the people never say their names or
1: or what they're promoting.
2: What they are promoting. Yes.
1: I'll tell you guys this. Last year, I think it was last year, maybe the year before that, Vanity Fair ran this cover, right? And the cover was The New Late Night. And it had Amelia de Moldenberg, who's the host of Chicken Shop Date. It had Sean Evans, who's the host of Hot Ones. And it had Kareem. Kareem from Subway Takes was also on the cover of this new late night sort of spread that they had. When you look at the six original series that YouTube really promoted for Emmy nominations, four of them involve content featuring celebrities, including Subway Takes and including Hot Ones, I should say. I feel like that says actually just a lot about the type of content that's being pushed our way and what we like to see online. Will we have everything eventually be about celebrities online? Like, is that how you're receiving this, Jay?
0: Yeah, I mean, I think on platforms like YouTube, Twitch, TikTok, there's a really healthy ecosystem of homegrown YouTube stars, Twitch stars, TikTok stars that I don't think they'll get knocked out of the box by mainstream celebrities anytime soon. But I think this does reflect that what will be digestible to old media gatekeepers will be content that has some of those old school mainstream celebrities in it.

0: And I think this reflects more that the old media gatekeepers are going to need to adapt to what we've been doing, and that'll sort of be their entry point into doing it, rather than them usurping and taking over what we're doing in our space.
1: I'll tell you this though, Catherine. When I was looking at that, I was looking at that cover again this morning, that Vanity Fair cover with the new late night host, and Kareem again sitting right in the middle. I wouldn't have guessed that he'd be the first one to get an Emmy nomination. Does that surprise you in any kind of way?
2: I think it does, but I do think the Emmys, like the Oscars, like all of these prestige award bodies, are in a position where just like celebrities and late night and sort of YouTube gatekeepers, they need to stay relevant. They need to be awarding and recognizing the things that many, many millions of people are actually watching, as well as whatever television shows that are these older, smaller communities of people who continue to watch traditional linear TV. So it is in the Emmys' best interest, frankly, to find ways of, rather than trying to exclude those people, bring them in and be like, look, we recognize this too. This continues to be part of who we are, because otherwise they will lose total relevance.
1: I will say, Jay, Kareem has called The Subway Takes getting an Emmy nomination a, quote, a milestone for the entire creator community. I don't know how you feel about that comment, but you're someone who was a part of that first wave of successful YouTube creators. We're talking about as far back as 2007. You're posting stuff about hip-hop, posting stuff about political commentary. What strikes you the most when you see where YouTube is today in terms of being able to get this nomination?
0: Yeah, there are so many differences. I mean, when I got started around 2007, it was much more about making a direct organic connection with your audience, where if they like your content, they hit subscribe and then they keep watching your other videos. And nowadays, it's much more controlled by this arcane process of getting the approval of the algorithms, so that when you press the subscribe button, that does not at all mean YouTube will show you that other channel's videos. The algorithm just decides what it thinks you want to see. And that's set up this system where people like Mr. Beast can just kind of scientifically figure out how the game, the algorithm, and go viral every time. So it's a very different game nowadays. But even with those new complexities, the other thing that really strikes me is just how big and well-established this whole YouTube media world is, where you have a whole, like, multiple generations of strictly homegrown YouTube stars. There's another side industry of YouTube commentators that only comment on the latest gossip and news of YouTube stars and never even discuss Hollywood actors or anything like that. So I think, again, this nomination reflects much more how Hollywood will keep needing to adapt to what we've got going on in these new media spaces, much more than it reflects our work being validated by their approval.
1: I'm really interested in that. And maybe this is a good place for us to close out, Catherine, because, like, you know, Subway Takes is nominated for an Emmy. The category is Best Short Form Comedy, Drama, or Variety Series. It is arguably the biggest nomination for YouTube since it started pushing pretty hard for Emmy nominations a few years ago. Why does an Emmy matter for a YouTube series, do you think?
2: The Emmy matters more for the Emmys than it does for the YouTube series. I think this is the kind of move that obviously YouTube is delighted to have. YouTube and new media do still want, places like Snapchat actively are courting these kinds of awards. There is meaningful sponsorship money and prestige, and it then tells publicists that it's safe to send their clients there. All of this is strong, but what's more important is that the Emmys are making this argument that they are relevant and that they understand what people actually like and what people are actually watching.
1: I really appreciate your time. You guys, this has been wonderful. Thank you so much for coming on the show today.
2: Thank you.
0: Thank you.
1: Catherine Vaderenak is a critic at Vulture and the host of the TV is Good podcast. She was in New Jersey. Jay Smooth is a veteran hip-hop broadcaster and culture critic based in New York. The Emmy Awards are handed out on September 14th.

0: accepted. That is the case for the latest blockbuster film coming out of China. It's called Dear You. Rachel Ho has seen it. She's here to talk about it. Rachel, it's good to see you, friend.
1: Hello, Elamine.
0: Hello. Listen, Dear You is a family drama. It doesn't have a lot of big names attached to this thing. Without spoiling too much, if you don't mind, if you can manage that, what is this movie about?
1: It is a wide-spanning family epic drama that crosses time and space and all those good things. You have a mother who, as a young woman, as a young mom with three kids, her husband went off. He was trying to avoid conscription for the Civil War at the time, and like a lot of men then, moved into Southeast Asia. Now, she was getting correspondence from him little by little, here and there, and then one day, just a picture of him with another woman and like four children. So she assumes, well, he's not coming back and he's left me for another woman. However, not the case.
0: Okay.
1: I'm not going to go any further than that. It's not the case, though. And the movie kind of, it spells out, explores exactly what was going on exactly during that time for him and what it means for her and her family.
0: I really leaned in. I was like, oh, there's something coming after the however. And then you just were like, and I won't tell you the thing.
1: No.
0: Okay, if you won't spoil the whole thing for me, can you at least tell me, what did you think of the movie?
1: I'll admit, like, it's not my kind of movie. It's very melodramatic. Like, these types of films tend to be very, very melodramatic.
0: Yeah.
1: It's just not my cup of tea, but I respect it and I appreciate it quite a bit for what it stands for, what the release means about it, around it, the discussions around it, I think are so interesting. But it's not a movie I'm going to like pop on a random Tuesday.
0: You're not, you don't find melodrama calming? Is that just a thing that you randomly pop on?
1: No, not really. Not really. Not really.
0: I will say this, while a lot of movies coming out of mainland China are in Mandarin, Dear You features mostly Tuchao-speaking characters. Mm-hmm. Why is that remarkable?
1: It's kind of like, you know, in English-speaking world, when we're all doing, like, think of when Minari came out, and that was an American film, but it was in Korean. It was like, whoa, this is like that, but in a very different way, where movies coming out of China, I would say 99% of them, they are in Mandarin. Mm. And the movies coming out of Hong Kong, not so much as it used to be anymore, but used to be predominantly was Cantonese.
0: Right.
1: Anytime that you varied from that, you went, what's going on? Because the commercial viability of it was just like, well, how can you do that? And so to have something in a pretty prominent dialect, though, to be honest, like, it's not like it's a little kind of unknown dialect that's spoken in China. It's a pretty well-known one. And overseas Chinese people, a lot of communities around the world, they speak and understand that language as well. So it's a pretty massive deal, even though it feels like a footnote almost, but it means a lot to a lot of people because the language, the dialect, it evokes the culture, it evokes the heritage, and that's really important as well.
0: I was going to say, like, most of the conversation that I've heard about this movie has been about that, right? About the idea of, like, this offering being like a really significant deal. There's also some controversy about a screening in Singapore that was dubbed into Mandarin. Do you want to talk about why that was so contentious?
1: It's very politicized. Like, language is a very politicized element of culture and of society. Yeah. And in Singapore, where they contend to have a variety of official languages, because they have Mandarin, they have English, they have Tamil, Malay as well.
0: Yeah.
1: And, you know, so to have it, and Mandarin has become more and more prominent as the years have gone by in Singapore, when they are not meant to be a Chinese country, they are supposed to be Singapore. Yeah. So to put kind of to change the language of a film in
0: that is specifically not in Mandarin.
1: Exactly. It's very, not offensive, but maybe offensive to some people there who maybe do speak that language. Maybe that is where their families came from before they came into Singapore.
0: Yeah.
1: And so especially given that the nature of the film is about overseas Chinese and those communities and how they reached home, it was very charged. It was a very emotionally charged thing and became a politically charged thing. It's a lot. It's a lot to dive into, I have to say.
0: I can imagine, like, if you've been waiting for some time and you're watching, most of the movies that are coming out of China be in Mandarin. Mm-hmm. And you go like, okay, there's a few movies that are in Cantonese. And then you get this movie. And then you go like, and then this becomes dubbed into Mandarin. Yeah. Like, of course, there's going to be an element of like, hey, just as you were having something special,
1: you're going to take it away.
0: We're going to take it away. Also, a central part of this movie revolves around the concept of Chiaopi letters. Do you want to talk about the historical context of how they made their way into this movie and how are they used in the movie?
1: So Chiaopi letters are letters that were sent from overseas Chinese people back into China, back to their families, that contained typically money. Like, that's, and it's funny because it's such a

It's a narrative plot in the film where this is how the mother, now grandmother, understands what actually happened with her family and, or what with her husband. And that was her way of keeping in touch with him all these years, or so she thought. But it truly is the thing that I think that makes the film really special, because it's so universal. It's a very specific thing to a specific time period, to a specific culture, and a movement of why a bunch

0: you moved into the city, a lot of people are still sending money back home. Yeah. So it's not an...
1: It's a very relatable experience.
0: It is. Yeah, and yeah. It's, I think, because there is so much cultural specificity
2: thank you,
0: into it, it becomes that much more universal. Like we can see ourselves, even if you didn't send a chowpea yourself or somebody in your family didn't, it's like you can understand that idea quite well and quite inherently.
2: Yeah. I would want to talk a little bit about the amount of money that this movie has made in terms of the success it's had. So Dear You has earned nearly $300 million over the last few months. It is China's second highest grossest film of the year. How does that happen? How did it go from this like little indie movie screening in mainland China to just kind of getting this buzz that kind of, you know, gets grows and grows and grows, and then you've got a wide global release?
0: It was word of mouth, and that is the the beautiful thing about these indie movies in any country, right? Like whenever we see that little film that could blow up into something much greater and something much larger, I know those of us within the film community especially, we are like, that's amazing.
2: You're rooting for that.
0: Yeah, because so many movies come out that are big box movies. They are the big studio movies and they are made in a certain way.
2: And when a big studio movie, you know, blows up, you're like, of course, that's what's going to happen.
0: We know that The Odyssey is going to do well, right? We know it's going to do well. But when you have these little efforts, these little grassroots efforts that come up, it's such a, it's like a David and Goliath story. It's gorgeous. It's beautiful. But it also, I think, speaks to what audiences are looking for right now. Like, this is not your typical box cutter movie. This is something very authentic. And I think especially the youth in China, they were really the ones to push it. Because I think they were looking for something maybe a bit more analog. They were looking for something kind of to pull them back into their roots, pull them back into their ancestry. I think that's what piqued their interest about it, was the history and the familial ties that all of them can relate to in it. And then it just grows from there. Like, all of the overseas communities outside of China, outside of Taiwan, Macau, Hong Kong, and there are many of us all over the place. Yeah. So it just grows. YouTube and, you know, all the different social media platforms now, they have become such a way of connecting all of us to the point that we're sitting here now talking about this indie movie that came out in China. And I mean, who knew?
2: There's a degree of this, like, you know, just to go back to the thing you were saying earlier, the specific movie itself, maybe not, you know, your actual cup of tea in terms of the movies you gravitate towards. But the thing that makes you so engaged in the story is that you go, I'm rooting for this movie because I want something like this to have the audience that it has. When you sort of think about the idea of word of mouth, what do you think propels it? Because to me, word of mouth movies, they have something really universal in them. But like, you walk out and you go like, I got to call three people and tell them, you got to see this movie. What do you think about what's from this movie that's giving you that feeling, you think?
0: I think it is that idea of being so specific to a culture, to a history of people. If I could relate it into Canada, it's like Nirvana. Nirvana, the band, the show, the movie. Like, that is such a Toronto movie. And there were questions like, is it going to work outside of Toronto or the rest of Canada? Yes, of course, the rest of Canada definitely embraced it, because even though it's a very specific Toronto movie, it is still Canadian and there is a unification there. There is a pride there. And I would say the same thing here, is that there is so many pockets around China. Like, I think especially in the West, we have a tendency to look at China as this one monolith. Like, it is Beijing, it is Shanghai. But even Beijing and Shanghai are night and day to one another. And so when you do have something that dives into a very specific culture, a very specific time and moment, so authentically and so heartwarmingly and thoughtfully, it appeals. It makes people want to become more interested.
2: You
0: want to
2: root for it.
0: Yeah, you root for it. You want to understand it a little better. Like, did my family have any chowpea? Like, can we go into the museums and check it out? Which some of those letters did come from, like, historic artifacts that are found in museums. So I think it just creates this interest, and it's a snowball effect that runs, trickles down. And I'm sure now they're going to make like a million movies that are exactly like this.
2: I hope they
0: afterwards. But it won't be, it probably won't be the same, because it won't be made with the same, with that same drive, with that same genuine motivation to just tell a story about your people, your family, and again, your culture.
2: Rachel Ho, it's a delight to have you here, friend. Thank you so much for coming on the show today.
0: Thank you for having me.
2: Of course, Rachel Ho is a film editor for Exclaim magazine. Dear You is in theaters now.

That is a bit of Wandering by Yenching. She's a singer-songwriter based in Toronto. That is it for the show today. My name is Elamine Abdul Mahmoud. This show is called Commotion. We'll be back tomorrow. We'll see you then.

0: Now, local news and weather from CBC Windsor. I'm Tom Addison. Researchers from the Northern Tornadoes Project at Western University have confirmed that an EF1 tornado swept through Windsor on Thursday. David Sills is the director of the project. He spoke with CBC on Friday afternoon as his team was surveying the damage.
1: Well, you know, there was a line of storms with wind all along it. So we know that there's damaging wind that happened over a large area. But there are a couple areas where there's enhanced damage and even radar indications of debris that was lofted in the air. That's where we are right now.
0: In Windsor, the tornado damage track began at the riverfront at the foot of Buckingham Road. It extended all the way to the Twin Oaks Industrial Park. That's near the EC Row Expressway. The most severe damage happened immediately around Riverside Drive and Buckingham Road, where one house had its roof torn off. Canada's counter-tariffs on $27 billion worth of American goods are now in effect. The tariffs on over 700 U.S. products are a response to tariffs that President Donald Trump placed on Canadian goods last month. The list of products include specific types of clothing, furniture, appliance, and focus heavily on dairy, wood, and steel industries. In the weather forecast, mainly sunny skies today, a high of 27 degrees, partly cloudy overnight, and a low of 21 degrees.
2: So, you're at the airport, waiting, and then you hear it. Passengers in Zone 1 are now invited to board. So, first class gets on, yada yada yada, then it's the mayhem of Zones 4 and 5. You get the Hunger Games for the overhead bins. Well, John from Montreal has a question about that system.
3: I understand why people up front get seated first. They're paying a lot more for their seats. What I don't understand is why airlines don't board the rest of the plane starting at the back. I'm sure that boarding this way would make boarding faster.
2: Is zone boarding really the best we can do? Great question, John.

I'm Paul Havertrude, and today on The Cost of Living, it's Q&A time. You asked them, we found answers. So, like, humanity. We can be pretty ingenious. We put someone on the moon, mapped the genome, invented ketchup chips. So why can't we figure out a better way to board a plane? Sticking with travel, sometimes you need to rent a car. But does the insurance on your credit card have you covered if you run into problems? And one listener asked about book prices. Why is the US price always lower than the Canadian one? And let's say you buy a book, you pay sales tax. Okay. If you buy it at a used bookstore, bam, more GST. But didn't that item already get taxed? Up first, let's head over to aisle 4, health and wellness.

0: I'm wondering why the containers for vitamins are so oversized. When you buy a container of vitamin D, for instance, it may only be 10 or 15% full. Why not fill up the container or use a smaller container? It seems such a waste.
1: Thanks for the question, Joe. So, Daniel Nerman, I'm not actually that big of a vitamin guy, except like if I feel like a cold's coming on, I might take some vitamin C, but that's pretty much it.
2: What about when you were a kid? Chewable Flintstone vitamins,
1: Okay, the grape Flintstone was like candy, so yes.
2: Grape was the best flavor, and Bam Bam was my favorite character. Sadly, I have outgrown Flintstone vitamins. Nowadays, I'm taking zinc, magnesium, and vitamin D. This is a brand new one. I just opened it, and if you look inside, not even half full.
1: It isn't. Okay, so why, though? Why so much space? Why not just put all those vitamins in a smaller bottle?
2: Well, there's actually a few reasons, according to Richard Pierce. He owns GFR Pharma in Vancouver. It's a company that makes supplements. And he says a bigger bottle is easier for shoppers to see on the shelf. So part of it is just marketing. But also, vitamins are expensive. And Richard says if a bottle is really small, it's easier to steal.
3: Theft is always something that comes up with some people when they're in the store and they decide to say, great, I can put this product in my pocket. So another reason why products are not in small bottles is due to theft.
1: So I would have thought the big bottle was just due to shrinkflation, right? Make us think we're getting more than we are. But no, they're actually doing this on purpose for other reasons.
2: Yeah, and it's not just vitamin bottles. Lots of products come in bigger packaging. Small electronics, mascara, razors.
1: So much packaging with razors and so hard to get open.
2: You gotta have scissors. And when it comes to vitamins, there's another reason why you can't have a small bottle.
3: For the size of container that you'd put 100 tablets of vitamin D and would be so small, the label size would be 1.5 inches high, and you wouldn't meet Health Canada's regulations for the amount of information you need to put on that label as well.
1: Yeah, vitamins have a lot of information.
2: A lot of fine print, right? Ingredients, directions, warnings, all that's mandatory. And the font has to be big enough for people to be able to read it.
1: And sadly, some of us are at the point where we're taking off our glasses and peering at stuff up close, or we're holding stuff way far away from us just to be able to read it.
2: Not you, Paul.
1: No, I'm vibrant and youthful. Spry, even.
2: Also in Canada, the labeling on vitamins has to be in French and English. And Richard says the rules just changed, so now there's even less space to work with.
3: Before, French was a bit smaller on the labels you've seen. Now it has to be the same size. All the fonts have to be the same same size, which for a brand makes it more difficult. Sometimes it's a longer name in French, so you end up fighting for label space.
1: So if he says the rules have changed around font size, does that mean vitamin bottles could get even bigger?
2: Probably not. Richard says what you will see, though, are more companies adding those peel-back labels to their products so they can squeeze in all this regulatory information.
1: Oh, I know the peel-back label.
2: Ugh.
1: Middle of the night, you got to fumble around and try to peel it back and see, is this one tablet? Is it two? And I still think, you know, at the same time, this kind of seems like a lot of packaging for this. Why not just fill up these bigger bottles with more stuff?
2: Because there needs to be some headspace for a soft, pillowy cushion. That cotton ball you see in bottles of vitamins, it protects them from breaking during transport. And Richard says manufacturers need to leave some space for the cotton.
3: You know, no one ever fills a bottle over 75% full. Usually summer is around there is where it stops, because if you're any higher than that, you can't put a piece of cotton in even, because your machine won't put a piece of cotton in because it won't be deep enough. And all of a sudden, if you want to seal the lid, you're putting a lid on with cotton, you'll see hanging outside of the little edge of the bottle. And then you've got a broken seal.
1: Now I know the extra room is actually a safety thing. There's labeling, anti-theft. A lot goes into that extra room at the top of the bottle.
2: It was a simple question, Joe, but it was kind of a complicated answer.
1: It was. Thanks, Danielle.
2: You're welcome.

0: Our next question is from a letter we got in the actual mail. It's right here. It's signed Penny Pincher, who asks, why can thrift stores, like Value Village, charge GST and HST on donated items? The taxes were already paid by the original purchaser. Well, Penny Pincher, this one's for you.
1: It's Tuesday afternoon at a Value Village in Calgary, and Ted Stobey is on a mission.
2: Well, we need a little clock for our motorhome, and it only fits in a certain spot, and it can only be so big.
1: This clock has to be about 8 inches wide, so Ted has a measuring tape with him.
2: I don't want to pay for it if it don't fit.
1: Ted's budget conscious. It's no accident he's here on Seniors Discount Day.
2: Oh, well, Tuesdays, you always get a discount on Tuesday.
1: He loves getting 30% off. What he doesn't love? Paying GST on his secondhand finds.
2: I mean, everything in that store has been given away by somebody. So they've already paid the GST on it.
1: Sorry, Ted. When it comes to sales tax, it's not about how many times an item has been bought and sold. It's about the sale itself.
3: We look at the activity and the who, not the good.
1: Lindsay Teds is an economist who teaches at the University of Calgary.
3: So if an individual is buying a used good and they're paying tax on it, that means they are buying that good through a seller who is engaging in a commercial activity.
1: And that seller is making a profit, which means they have to collect sales tax and pass it on to the government. Now, there are exceptions to this. This doesn't apply to garage sales or small charity shops.
3: That's why you can go to one thrift shop and pay the GST and another thrift shop and not pay the GST, because while they're both thrift shops, they are fundamentally different organizations.
1: But generally, if you buy anything in Canada, even secondhand, you've got to pay sales tax. And not just on stuff. If you're buying concert tickets from a reseller like StubHub, you'll pay tax on it, just like the original buyer did. Between GST and PST, that can mean paying as much as 15% more. As Lindsay says, nobody likes paying that. But it's a great way for governments to raise money.
3: It's efficient, it's effective, it's easy to collect.
1: And if sales taxes went away,
3: it means we increase our reliance on personal income taxes, corporate taxes, user fees. So, you know, choose your poison.
1: Ottawa makes about $50 billion a year from the GST. And secondhand goods are a growing part of the economy. Every year, Canadians spend millions of dollars buying other people's old stuff. Ted Stobey didn't spend that much at Value Village today, but he did score a sweet deal.
2: I just found a pair of pants.
4: Oh, yeah? What made them good?
2: What makes them good? Because they're stretchy in, the back. And, and I have different sizes every once in a while.
4: It can expand to your meals.
2: Yes, this expands automatically.
1: For the cost of living, I'm Jenny DeRosio.

0: Our next question is from Ian McLeod. He's in Dartmouth, Nova Scotia.
1: Whenever I rent a car, I usually rely on the insurance that comes with my credit card. But I've been hearing stories about people being denied coverage after getting into accidents with their rental cars. So my question is credit card car rental insurance all it's cracked up to be?
0: Cracked up. We see you, Ian.
2: That's something you would say.
0: That's why I liked it. Jen Keane, does your credit card have you covered when you rent a car? Because like you said, if you think you're good and then you find out you're not, that's not great.
2: No, that would be a really unhappy surprise. So I looked into this for Ian because a lot of credit cards, he's right, especially those with travel rewards, do offer rental car insurance.
0: And what did you find out?
2: Well,

0: They are good for some stuff. The insurance usually covers you for damage to the car, or if you have something stolen, it will cover the cost of towing as well. But credit card insurance is not going to cover you for third-party liability.
1: So let's say you are in an accident, you injured someone, or you damaged someone's property. That would not be covered.
0: Emily Dutille-Bruneau is with the insurance company Bel Air Direct. She says third-party liability, that is a big one to consider. Not just if you accidentally plow through someone's living room, but like say you're in the U.S. and you hurt someone, you could be on the hook for their medical bills.
2: Well, yeah, and if you're in the States, that could be a really big bill.
0: Sure, you could be talking tens of thousands of dollars. But Emily says that's not the only drawback to relying solely on your credit card for rental car insurance.
1: They could cover you only for a specific number of days, for only some type of vehicles, not all the type of vehicles. And typically, even though they cover you for something, they would have gap.
2: What kind of gaps is she talking about?
0: Well, like she said there, they only cover you for some types of vehicles. Like, typically you can't rent a car that's really valuable, like worth more than $65,000, for example. You also might not be covered if you rent a pickup truck or if you're driving a rental car for commercial purposes.
2: I'm not feeling great about this, Jen. Like, how covered am I really if I'm counting on my credit card? I'm thinking, maybe just not as much as I thought.
0: Maybe not. The good news is, though, that if you have an insurance policy already because you drive a car, you probably are already covered when you rent. Bob Hoke runs the website The King of Rental Cars. He's kind of a travel agent, but just for renting cars. He says, before you go anywhere, call your insurance company and ask what kind of coverage you already have.
3: And if you don't have appropriate coverage, ask them how much it would be to add on, because typically your to add it on is far less than what you would actually have to pay a rental car company for one rental.
2: Okay, so you can tack on rental insurance to your own existing car insurance, like just in a short-term kind of way.
0: Yeah, it's a rider that you would add to your policy. Then you know that you're covered in most situations. But even then, there are still some limitations because not all cars are created equal.
3: Let's say you drive a Toyota Corolla, but you decide to rent a Corvette for the weekend. Then you may have an issue because your Corolla might be worth $25,000, whereas the Corvette's worth $200,000. So you may not be, you know, 100% covered because of the gap.
2: Okay, yeah, but if you drive a Corolla and you have a chance to drive a Vette, come on.
0: You're just going to jump in that convertible Thelma and Louise style.
2: Okay, interesting example, because I feel like that car was maybe a write-off.
0: Good point, Paul.
2: Okay, so your credit card can cover some stuff. You can add coverage to your insurance. What about the car rental place? They offer insurance as well.
0: Yeah, and you might want to pay for it. Like, if you really want to avoid making any claims on your own personal insurance, maybe that's the option for you. And in some cases, you have to get it. Like, there are some countries like Ireland and Italy where you can't rent a car without taking out extra insurance. This happened to me in Mexico earlier this year. It was an extra $400, which nearly doubled the cost for us. And I think we would have made a different decision had we known ahead of time.
2: So you really should have researched what was what before you left.
0: Yeah, you really want to think about the coverage before you get there. Bob says people make this mistake a lot. They roll up to the rental place at the end of a long travel day when they're tired and they're cranky.
3: And sometimes they haven't given coverage a thought, and they will, in fact, sign up for every coverage under the moon. And then when they get their bill, you know, they ask, why was my car rental $1,000 when you quoted me $500?
2: Well, in that $500, you could have saved that because, hey, maybe you are covered by your credit card.
0: Or you're covered by your own personal car insurance. It's just best to figure that out before you go somewhere.
2: A lot of fine print in the insurance game, Jen.
0: Oh, there sure is.
2: Thanks for that.
0: You're welcome.

0: It's questions and answers on the cost of living today. I'm Paul Haverschrood. And this next one is for anyone who's about to catch a flight.
1: Hello, cost of living. This is John in Montreal. I have an aviation question. Whenever I board a plane, I always have to wait for people who are seated in the zones in front of me to stow their carry-ons before I and everyone else in my zone can get by. I understand why people up front get seated first. They're paying a lot more for their seats. What I don't understand is why airlines don't board the rest of the plane starting at the back. I'm sure that boarding this way would make boarding faster. So, why don't airlines do that?
0: Why don't airlines do that? Well, John?
2: Pretty much since the dawn of the jet age, up until 2008 or so, when it came to boarding economy, you know, airlines boarded from the back of the plane to the front. And the logic was simple. You know, give the folks in the who are boarding in the back the time to get on the plane and trundle back to their seats and get settled in and so on. And they would generally do this in groups of anywhere from 3 to 5 rows at a time. And it worked very, very well. And people accepted it. And it was pretty much a worldwide practice at most airlines in most parts of the world. So in 2008, we had another oil crisis, and the price of oil reached or even maybe exceeded $150 US a barrel. That caused, of course, jet fuel prices worldwide to spike up as well. And airlines were looking for any way they could to recoup that higher cost of fuel that they were having to pay. And so in the US, American Airlines was the first to announce it would start to charge passengers to check a bag in the hold. And United Airlines matched, and then Delta and everyone else followed, including, by the way, Air Canada, WestJet, and others. That is what started this boarding insanity. Because when they did this, airlines realized that, yes, they were going to recoup some of the money from passengers who checked bags. But what they saw literally overnight was a massive increase in the number of people who said, well, I don't want to pay to check my bag. I'll bring it on the plane with me, or at least try. And in response to this, airlines introduced the boarding zones based on status, fare paid, and the introduction of these optional products that began also in earnest in 2008, including selling what they call priority or preferred boarding. Remember what George Orwell wrote in Animal Farm? All animals are equal, but some are more equal than others. Welcome to the world airline industry in 2026. If you're seated in economy, your seat may look just like everyone else's, but your boarding priority reflects your loyalty. Maybe you work for a company that has a contract with the airline that gets you higher tier boarding. Maybe you have the credit card that gives you higher tier boarding. Maybe you paid for higher tier boarding as part of your flight. So that goes into the algorithm and the calculation of who gets on the plane first. It's all about the monetization of the boarding process and how airlines can create preference as well as derive additional revenue and profit.

0: Our last question is from Kemi Abdu. She's in Nepean, Ontario, and she was wondering about books, specifically why the price that's printed on the back of the cover in Canadian dollars is always higher than the U.S. price. Okay, so time for a trip to my neighborhood bookstore. I talked to Chloe about what people are buying and if there's a book of the summer.
1: I would say Yesteryear by Carol Claire Burke.
0: Why was there buzz around it? Like, why are people into this book?
1: Anne Hathaway bought the rights to it, and I believe a movie's coming out of it.
0: Have you sold a lot? Do you know? Can you tell?
1: Yeah, I can check right now. We've sold about 187 copies.

0: copies this summer.
1: They're selling Yesteryear at that Calgary bookstore for $27. The U.S. price? $20.
2: When people come in, do you ever get that question? Hey, why are there two prices on the book?
0: Yeah, definitely. Yeah.
1: So what's up with that $7 difference? I asked Craig Riggs. He's a consultant for the publishing industry. And he says, yeah, not that many products smack you in the face with the price difference the way books do.
3: By putting the list prices for both markets, both the US and the Canadian prices, on literally the back of every book, it invites a certain level of scrutiny, right?
1: The last time book prices really grabbed our attention, his firm, Turner Riggs, wrote like a 100-page report about it for the Heritage Department. He's heard all kinds of theories for the price gap, starting with the classic explanation for why things here can cost more. Canada's just big.
3: It's a large country. It's expensive to ship inventories within the country. The domestic market is relatively small. Therefore, economies of scale are hard to come by. And the distribution part of the business relies heavily on economies of scale.
1: The big country explanation does hold some water, but Craig says the publishing industry also tends to eat those costs, so it doesn't really add to the price of books. Now, Canada also does have something called book import regulations. They allow Canadian book distributors to add an extra 10% to the U.S. list price. But Craig says, in practice, they don't really do that. So then what's the reason? To explain that, Craig went to a shelf and picked out a book. Some short stories by George Saunders.
3: I picked this book up in Portland, Oregon, a couple of months ago. And because I was in Portland, I paid $18 US for it. But of course, I had to first convert my Canadian dollars into US dollars in order to make that purchase, right? If I actually do the math on the list prices that are shown on this book, $18 US translates into $24.78. at today's exchange rate. And the Canadian list price on the cover is $24.95.
1: So the Canadian and US prices are almost exactly the same once you account for the exchange rate.
3: You might say that that's just one book, but in the course of our work, we've done a similar exercise with literally hundreds of thousands of books in the Canadian marketplace. And that pattern holds in the currency. It's the currency effect.
1: It's the currency. That's why when our dollar strengthens, starts trading around par, book prices can stick out like a sore thumb. Now, if the loonie stayed that high, Craig says the price gap would shrink, just not right away. Books are often printed way in advance, 6 months or a year before they're released. So even though the exchange rate might move, it can take a while for the prices printed on the cover to catch up. The other factor that Craig says really shapes prices is how much buyers are willing to pay. We have mental price benchmarks in our head, depending on the format of the book. So if you're anxiously awaiting the latest Ann Patchett, you'll pay a few bucks more to get the hardcover as soon as it comes out. Publishers know that, and they price accordingly. But they also know there's only so much they can charge for a softcover.
3: A publisher is not going to price a book for the Canadian marketplace in a way that it falls outside of those book pricing conventions. You know, like here I'm holding this trade paperback that's priced at $24.95 in Canada. That is a really typical price for that kind of book in Canada. Once you get over, let's say, $29.95 for a trade paperback, consumers are going to stop and think about it more carefully.
1: When you look at book prices over the last 5 years, yes, they have gone up, but more slowly than overall inflation. Hardcovers have seen their prices jump the most. 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The Cost of Living is produced by Danielle Nerman, Jenny DeRosio, and Jennifer Keane. With help from Jeff, the answer man, Kynock, I'm Paul Havershrood. 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
5: I'm Amanda Pfeffer. Coming up on Ontario Today, removing bike lanes in Toronto.
6: The city has estimated full removals could cost around $48 million, a figure the premier strongly disputes.
7: Our government was elected with a clear mandate.
5: Tearing out bike lanes, what's missed? What's gained? Next.
8: This is CBC Windsor News. I'm Tom Addison. At 12 o'clock, it's sunny and 23 degrees in Windsor. Researchers with the Northern Tornadoes Project at Western University have confirmed that an EF1 tornado swept through Windsor on Thursday. The tornado damage track began at the riverfront at the foot of Buckingham Road. It extended all the way to the Twin Oaks Industrial Park. That's near the EC Row Expressway. David Sills is the director of the Northern Tornadoes Project.
9: It's pretty miraculous that no one was injured. With all of these fallen trees, a roof that was flying in the air and landed in front of someone's home, it's really a good thing that everybody had taken shelter and no one was hit by any of the debris or any of the falling trees.
8: Sills says a second EF1 tornado from the same storm hit the Wheatley area. The damage track there began west of the Two Creeks Conservation Area. It extended to the shore of Lake Erie, not far from the Campers Cove campground. Life changes back today for families with kids in school. There are several changes for the new school year mandated by the provincial government. One of the changes includes every school board launching dedicated support offices to escalate complex disputes above the school level. John Ulichny is the director of the Windsor-Essex Catholic District School Board.
10: The idea behind the Student Family Support Office is to allow parents an avenue to raise concerns and to have their concerns addressed with local school boards. We do believe that we have had an effective communication policy in the past that allowed us to stem a lot of these challenges off before they actually get to a Student Family Support Office level. And we can encourage parents moving forward to continue to follow our communication policy.
8: Other changes include mandatory final exams for most high school courses, and kindergarten classes are abandoning pure play-based learning for a back-to-basics focus on more structured lessons for reading, writing, and math. It may be the first day back to school for many young people, but students at Vincent Massey High School in Windsor were sent home this morning. A water main break in front of the school has caused the cancellation of classes for the day. Officials with the Greater Essex County District School Board say they expect classes to resume tomorrow. Canadian counter-tariffs on American-made goods went into effect just after midnight. They target over 700 products made in the U.S., totaling over $27 billion. Dale Manukduk has more on how they'll impact businesses and consumers.
11: As of 12:01 this morning, a fresh round of Canadian retaliatory tariffs hit importers, anywhere from 15 to 50%, a tit-for-tat response to U.S. President Donald Trump's tariffs he imposed on Canadian goods last month.
12: And this round of tariffs is very much focused on small and medium-sized companies.
11: Dan Kelly is a president of the Canadian Federation of Independent Business. The counter-tariffs hit a range of products from paper to appliances, clothing to furniture, plus steel, dairy, and wood. Industry's hardest hit by U.S. tariffs. Kelly says the counter tariffs could be fatal for some companies.
12: You may not be able to pass along all of that in the short term to your customers. You may be required to eat it.
11: But there might be an opportunity for businesses, says McMaster University economics professor Colin Meng. Many of the counter-tariffs strategically target products where there is a Canadian alternative, like napkins, plywood, or refrigerators.
13: So Canadians don't necessarily have to buy American goods and therefore don't necessarily have to pay tariffs.
11: Last month, the Canadian government announced $7.5 billion in new support measures to protect Canadian workers and businesses. Dale Minuchduk, CBC News, Toronto.
8: Last week was a busy week in the race to be Windsor's next mayor. CBC Windsor's Dulcen Chen was at three mayoral events, including a campaign launch on Friday.
14: Don't bother looking for any lawn signs promoting Windsor mayoral candidate Kat Pasquich. She says she is not spending a single penny on that campaign tactic. And she says that's a demonstration of both her environmental and fiscal responsibility.
15: Over $500,000 was spent, and at least 22% of that was on lawn signs. I can't believe that how much plastic is actually being printed. And we know that the city needs change, so why am I going to rely on the same methods of campaigning as everybody else?
14: An Indigenous small business owner and a newcomer to municipal politics, Pasquich is one of 11 people running to be mayor of Windsor. On Friday, she announced her platform at a Walkerville bookstore. Pasquich said adding affordable housing and addressing the homelessness crisis are her main focus, and she has personal reasons for that. She says she herself was on the verge of homelessness 10 years ago. With a little over 7 weeks to go until Election Day, it's been a busy week in the Windsor mayoral race. Incumbent Drew Dilkins announced his goal of improving the EC Row Expressway with provincial funding. He's running for a fourth and, he says, final term. Rival mayoral candidate and city councillor Fred Francis opened his campaign headquarters. Francis presented himself as the most viable choice for change at City Hall, promising a more collaborative approach to leadership. Election Day is October 26th. Dulcen Chen, CBC News, Windsor.
8: The annual pie auction at the Harrow Fair raised more than $108,000 this weekend. Jennifer Jovanovsky is the CEO of the John McGivney Children's Center, which benefits from the pie auction. She says the total raised is among the highest in the auction's history. She says the most sought-after pie sold for more than $16,000. In our weather forecast, mainly sunny skies this afternoon, a high of 27 degrees. With the Humidex, it could feel like 31. Partly cloudy overnight, a low of 21. Mainly cloudy tomorrow, a chance of showers and a high of 28 degrees.

0: Good afternoon. I'm Amanda Pfeffer. This is the province's Open Line Show, Ontario Today. In our first half hour, the province has begun the plan to remove Toronto bike lanes. What will be missed? What's gained? 1-888-817-8995.
1: They're taking up one lane of traffic. They're backed up from here to Timbuktu.
0: Bike lanes became an issue during the last provincial election. Last fall, the Ford government's Bill 60 passed, ensuring new bike lanes won't replace lanes for cars in cities across the province. Bill 212 also passed, this one empowering the province to remove existing bike lanes in Toronto. But before the province could start ripping out bike lanes, the law faced 2 years of injunctions and a court challenge. Last month, the appeal court sided with the province.
2: Now that they have been given the judicial go-ahead to rip out Toronto's bike lanes, they will be getting to work on it very quickly.
3: These are some of the busiest streets in all of North America. We need to restore the vehicle lanes to stop the congestion. And that's exactly what we were elected on. That's the exact mandate that we got.
0: But removing the 19 kilometers of bike lanes in Toronto includes big costs. The city spent $27 million installing them. A report to council in 2024 suggested the cost of ripping it all out would cost $48 million. Now the transportation minister suggests a tempered approach. Perhaps some bike lanes could be spared where possible. Michael Longfield is with Cycle Toronto, which launched the court challenge.
4: I think they're changing the language because the facts don't align with their original statements. Bike lanes do not cause traffic congestion, and ripping them out will put people's lives at risk.
0: What do you think? This half hour, we want to hear from you whichever side of the bike lane barrier you ride on. What will be missed? What's gained? As the Ford government moves to keep its electoral promises. 1-888-817-8995. And again, our phone number is 1-888-817-8995. What's lost and what's gained now that the Ontario government is moving ahead with its plan to start to remove some of Toronto's bike lanes? There are 19 kilometers in question. Last week, the province issued a request for proposals asking contractors to bid on the removal or reconfiguration of some of these 19 kilometers of protected bike lanes. And they include lanes on Bloor, Young,

0: and university. It's worth noting as well that Bill 60 has also passed. This is a broader bill affecting cities across Ontario. It requires that any bike lane infrastructure fall in line with new provincial rules. In particular, no bike lane can replace a motor vehicle lane. Again, our number 1-888-817-8995. With us for this half hour is Sabrina Nanji. Before we go to Sabrina, why don't we go to Tom, who's in Ottawa. Tom, your thoughts on this move. What's gained? What's missed?
1: Well, I think Ford is very foolish. Cities around the world have been turning to bike lanes and making bike lanes and bike infrastructure. And one of the main reasons is that it relieves congestion with cars and other big vehicles, because the more people there are on bicycles, they take less space, more room there is left for cars. If you look at a lot of the cities like Copenhagen or Amsterdam, they have much fewer traffic problems because they emphasize cycling as a way to get around. I mean, there's other reasons, too. I mean, it's a lot healthier. There'll be less charges for OHIP. People will live longer and healthier. There's a lot of reasons for encouraging bicycling.
0: I want to make a note of some of the statistics that the province had put forward. The big one, of course, is that only 1.2% of people in the city of Toronto commute by bicycle. It is worth noting that in particular areas of that bike route, it gets as high, for instance, in University of Rosedale, 8.3% of people bike to commute, so higher, almost 10%. And I think that what the premier is trying to say is that for so few commuters compared to people driving, that the pendulum has switched too far in favor of bike lanes. What are your thoughts about that?
1: Well, if you make cycling dangerous, then, of course, fewer people will actually try it. It's been shown that in other cities where they have, like Paris and New York, the number of cyclists has grown by an order of magnitude. And the more you encourage cycling, I mean, in Amsterdam, it's about 30-40% of trips are taken by bicycle, a lot more by walking and transit. Taking a car to get somewhere is in a minority. Now, you may need a car if you want to go to Northern Ontario or a lot of other places. But in the city, a bicycle makes a lot more sense.
0: Well, I want to thank you, Tom, very much for starting us off in this conversation. We will have Ian up with a different point of view in a moment. We don't have him up yet. Okay, so let's go to our guest. Sabrina Nanji is with us. And again, Sabrina Nanji is Ontario politics reporter for the Queen's Park Observer. Thank you so much for joining us.
2: Yeah, glad to be here, Amanda.
0: What exactly has the Ontario government been doing since the Court of Appeal decision?
2: Well, they've really wasted no time. As you mentioned at the outset, Transportation Minister Pravind Sekharia said that the government has already gone ahead and put out a request for proposals from companies that would do this work of removing the bike lanes. And it seems like a stretch of Bloor, particularly in the westernmost part of the city in Etobicoke, which is the heart of Ford Nation, Premier Doug Ford's territory, that might be first just because of the design of it. But again, as you said, there's a lot of questions right now in terms of the actual cost, who's going to pay for it, and the timing of all of this. And don't forget, this is all happening smack dab in the middle of a municipal election where bike lanes have become a pretty, a political hot potato issue.
0: Just reading in the Toronto Star as well that a source has told the Star that the province rejected proposals presented with a bike lane and negotiations weren't able to reach the point of talking about in-depth technical designs. That's according to a source. But we did hear kind of a stepping back by the transportation minister about the full 19 kilometers. And of course, the conversation in the media has been about the cost. The city in 2024 had estimated something like $48 million to pull these bike lanes.

0: lanes out, and that is because it really involved big changes on corners. There were major pieces of infrastructure that helped change it. Cost $27 million to put them in the first place. What's your sense about what's happening with the minister now and his thinking on this?
1: Well, you're right that he certainly seemed to soften his language. But from my reading of it and covering the province, I think the minister's statement was basically clear as mud. He had essentially said that they were open now to looking at redesigning or even keeping some bike lanes while putting back a lane of traffic if it made sense design-wise. There's really a lot of questions about that. And then you look at the story from the Star that you mentioned where the city had proposed to the province, you know, a reconfiguration that would keep bike lanes, but also have that extra lane of traffic that was removed and the city, or excuse me, the province rejected that. So again, there's still more questions than answers at this point. But I do think that we heard that from this government because it's a very politically fraught issue. And I will say that in Etobicoke, where former PC MPP Christine Hogarth had really taken a hard line against bike lanes. She was one of the conservatives, you know, in Doug Ford's camp that lost her seat in last year's snap election, and it was poached by a liberal, Lee Fairclough. And so I do wonder if her hard line against bike lanes maybe played a part in her losing her seat. We know that Doug Ford has meddled, as some might say, in Toronto city politics. And I don't know if, you know, moving so quickly is going to be maybe as politically beneficial as the premier might have hoped around this time during municipal elections. But again, we have seen he's very motorist friendly in his policies since, you know, he's taken the premier's seat. And so I do think they're plowing ahead, but we are getting, you know, maybe a bit of a softening on the language right now, even if a lot of questions are still up in the air.
0: As you mentioned, there are some politics here. It was a big issue during the provincial election. We'll talk about that this half hour, but let's go to Ian. Ian is in Kitchener, and Ian, you have a perspective on this. What's gained, what's lost as the province is starting to move ahead on its plan to take out bike lanes in Toronto?
2: Yeah, thank you for having me on the show. I would say, three, 4 years ago, I live on Joseph Street in Kitchener by Victoria Park, and they had proposed that they were going to rip up the perfectly fine two-way street and make it a one-way street with a protected bike lane. 90% of the community, we didn't say no to a bike lane, we said no to a one-way street, and of course now, we see EMS vehicles going the wrong way. We see cyclists in our, you know, one-way street where the car.
0: Oh, did we lose? Yeah, go ahead. And we just lost a little bit of what you said. Just backtrack a couple of seconds.
2: Yeah, so basically, like, we're seeing firsthand there's problems with making it a one-way street with a protected bike lane that, first off, is barely used. We barely see any cyclists really on it, and especially when it comes, you know, from November to March, they'll clear the bike lanes for snow removal first before the roads, which makes no sense. But EMS vehicles, they're going the wrong way now when they have to for emergencies, and where you see cyclists even in our car lane, even when they have the bike lanes. It's maddening. It makes it more difficult to get home because you're going blocks out of your way, which creates more emissions. And I just feel a lot of things are happening with the bike lanes where we're not looking at it properly. You know, there's no reason that we can't have a shared path for the bike lane and pedestrians, and especially for the amount of traffic that we have. And I don't feel like the cities are really listening to the communities anymore and all this stuff. Another one way is right by Kitchener Market on Cedar Street, and all the vendors hate it because it makes everything more difficult for that as well. And again, I feel it actually makes things more dangerous when you're trying to get any EMS vehicles through. So that's my perspective. I just think we need to take a step back.
0: Yeah, I wanted to ask you, I'm glad to have you and your point of view. Of course, the argument for putting in a bike lane is that when you build it, they will come. And sometimes that takes time.
2: Don't believe it.
0: You don't believe it?
2: No, I can tell you firsthand, you know, there's some days, okay, yeah, we've seen a few cyclists, this and that. You show me this in January, they're not being used. And it's just, you know, I'm all for green. I drive, you know, the electric car. I got my home is off gas with solar panels, et cetera. I'm all for green.

0: seen. But let's be realistic.
1: It's good to hear from you, Ian. Thank you so much for your perspective on this. Appreciate you.
0: Thanks for having me.
1: Let's go to Kate, who's in Leslieville, east side of Toronto, right, in the heart of things. Tell me about your perspective on this. What will be missed? What's lost? And what is gained?
2: Yeah, good afternoon. Thanks for having me on. I care a lot about moving around Toronto. I live in the East End, so I'm regularly taking the TTC and my car and bike lanes to get to different parts of the city, depending on which one's the fastest. So I consider myself a mixed user of different kinds of transportation here. And I think the question about getting Toronto moving is really kind of where my interest in this debate comes in. If moving only includes thinking about cars, then we're losing something fundamental about what it means to live in a city. And yet the transportation minister and Premier Ford really want to get people moving, not just cars moving. That means building infrastructure like protected bike lanes and good public transit, you know, on budget and on schedule to have everybody moving. I think, you know, it's fair to say that there are some places where bike lanes are not as important as car circulation, but certainly in the downtown of a busy, congested, and dense city, alternative mobility is really more important than the expedient movement of cars, because so many people are just not driving in the downtown core.
1: If they take out these particular lanes, is there something that is keeping you up at night if you cycle through that area?
2: Yeah, I think the misconception that there are alternative routes on side streets that can replace, and you know, in particular in my instance, the travel across the city along Bloor Street. We have the Don Valley, and then on the west end, we have the Humber. There are only so many roads that go over those ravines, and so those will always be bottleneck points for people trying to cross the city. Without a direct way for me to get downtown, I commute from Leslieville to U of T. My commute time it's not going to incentivize me to take my bike if I can't get there directly. And if the bike lane isn't on a street where I can access, for example, like a grocery store or a pharmacy on the way home, like there are on main roads, I'm going to be less incentivized to get on my bike and do my errands on the way home.
1: Yeah, CBC also did the alternate routes on these particular ways and found that, for instance, instead of 7 kilometers, it was 12 kilometers to do the alternate. Instead of 10 kilometers, I think it was 14. I drive a car, I also bike, and when there's an alternative and it really takes me away from, as you mentioned, the main street or time and distance, I'll be very tempted to go on the main street just to get there. And of course, all kinds of horrors face you on a main street without a bike lane, getting doored, never mind worse. Thank you so much for your call. Appreciate hearing from you.
2: Thanks for chatting.
1: Yeah, take care. Let's go to Stan, who's on Bloor Street in Toronto. Are you on Bloor Street? You're a biker?
3: Yes, I live right on Bloor Street, stretch between Runnymede and Jane in Bloor West Village.
1: Okay, what will this mean for you?
3: I am a driver EV. I'm an avid biker myself, and I'm pro bike lanes. But to be honest, looking at how many people use bike lanes here when I step in front of the building, I think it's not fair to rip two lanes of traffic to put the bike lanes. I can't say why people don't use bike lanes in this stretch of Bloor Street. I can speak about this stretch of Bloor Street in Bloor West Village. I think us bikers have lost a lot of goodwill from other people in Toronto with these bike lanes. They were such a polarizing issue. But genuinely, nobody really uses them. I can't say nobody. I use them sometimes. I think another street with a more quiet street would be a better place for a bike lane. Sometimes when I drive, I'm stuck in traffic, and for 5-10 minutes, I don't see a single bike passing by. I would love to see the numbers that the city is talking about. And first of all, we found out bike lanes were coming here when they were installed.

0: nobody that I know knew bike lanes were coming. There was no consultation to begin with. And maybe I would have been pro bike lanes before I saw how little usage actually happens. But it's a good decision. I'm behind the decision to relocate the bike lane somewhere else.
1: Let me share.
0: There is a bike lane on Annette Street.
1: Yeah, in 2024 CBC in November, they did a sort of an analysis of the statistics around bike lanes.

0: 3%. And here, a 2019 city study found that 44% of Torontonians bike in good weather to get to school, work, shop, or visit friends. It also found 26% of people bike for fun or fitness only, making 70% of Torontonians cyclists in some capacity. Your thoughts about, whether or not something like that is worth building infrastructure around, just a sort of last thought to you on that, Stan.
1: I'm pro bike lanes, but there is as somebody would say, time and place for everything. I would like to see more bike lanes, but I would not. I'm bike lanes on the Bloor West, in this stretch of Bloor West. I'm not supporter of that. Okay. If I take an example, when I'm coming across Humber River on a bridge and I start going up the hill, going eastbound on Bloor, traffic is so badly backed up in the morning that all I can smell is the fumes from a car, so that the lineup stretches for a couple of kilometers.
0: Yeah.
1: Talking about a lineup of cars going eastbound from Jane Street down the hill and across the bridge. And if you try biking, it's almost impossible to bike with all the fumes that are coming from cars that are stuck.
0: Because
1: of the reduction in traffic. There's still cars on the road, and you don't see other people biking as much. And it's not fair to car users in the city, not fair to the traffic in general.
0: Stan, I want to thank you very much for your perspective. It's really interesting. It gives us something to chew on here. Again, Sabrina Nangy is with us for this half hour. There were some interesting studies presented during the court case, and one of them suggested that there is not a relationship between the bike lanes and congestion. Can you flesh that out for us a little bit?
2: Yeah, and you're right that you know, they pulled from studies from around the world that show that bike lanes in a lot of cases actually ease congestion, reduce emissions, you know, and help local businesses. But, you know, we do see both sides kind of cherry picking the stats to suit their case. But I do believe that generally, and after just hearing from some of our callers today, that there is this perception out there, at least from motorists, that bike lanes cause more congestion. But I do think that, you know, while this court case seems pretty much dead in the water, there is a very faint pulse there that Cycle Toronto, the group that brought the challenge in the first place, has said that, you know, they're still going to fight this, and really their options are very limited, you know, besides going to the Supreme Court, which would be their next step. And we know that the highest court in this country very rarely takes on cases, but they might also potentially seek an injunction, which we had seen in the past, in the last 2 years with these challenges. At the end of the day, I think politically, this might be why we've seen some softening from the Ford government. But at least at this point, it seems that a lot of motorists and this perception that they have, you know, despite what a lot of the data is telling us, that they've won the day.
0: A panel of appealed court judges said, quote, "The legislature is free to legislate to remove a bicycle lane from a road. Indeed, it may remove a road entirely without implicating the charter." That's according to the Court of Appeal, which sounds pretty clear. Let's go to our last caller, Madison, who's in Toronto. Madison, we've given you a whole 45 seconds, but go ahead.
3: Hi there. I just want people to think about the cost that is going to be taking out these bike lanes. If we're talking about getting people moving, I think that those taxpayer dollars could be spent in a much more equitable way, perhaps investing in the TTC or other forms of transit. Mm-hmm. And I've already started to see some of the construction being done that will actually remove. I've seen markings that are going to be like removing parts of sidewalks and removing other things. And so I think this is a much I think also just the cost of this. And next time, you know, someone orders their Uber Eats, I want you to consider, is this person showing up on a bike? And how is that going to impact your accessibility for convenience as well in the future?
0: I just want to repeat that cost. $45 million is the estimate by the City of Toronto. Also, a lot of congestion expected as they do the construction to rip out the bike lanes. So perhaps there'll be at least an increase in the short term as they do that work in the congestion along that route. Again, I want to thank our guests for this half hour, Sabrina Nangy, Queen's Park Park reporter with the Queen's Park Observer. And again,

And coming up is the gardening show. Paul Zammit is standing by to take your gardening questions. Our number is 1-888-817-8995. We'll be right back to hear those gardening questions in 90 seconds.

This is a CBC News update. Good afternoon. I'm Angela McInnes. Today is the first day back to school for many young people, but students at Vincent Massey High School in Windsor were sent home this morning. A water main break in front of the school has caused a cancellation of classes for the day. Officials with the Greater Essex County District School Board say they expect classes to resume tomorrow. Meantime, major education policy shifts are officially hitting the classroom. High schoolers face the biggest overhaul, with final written exams now mandatory for most courses, making up as much as 25% of a final mark. And before students can graduate, they'll need to score at least 70% on a new mandatory financial literacy test, covering real-world money skills like budgeting and interest rates. There's more news coming up at the top of the clock here on CBC Radio 1. Taking a look at the local weather forecast, today sunny with light winds, a high of 28, a humidex of 33, increasing cloudiness tonight with a low of 20. Tomorrow has a few showers beginning near noon with a risk of a thunderstorm, a high of 27 going down to a low of 16. Thursday is cloudy with a 30% chance of showers and a high of 24. Friday sunny with a high of 25 and Saturday sunny with a high of 28. 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

0: Welcome back. I'm Amanda Pfeffer, and it's time for the gardening show on Ontario Today. Paul Zammit is our expert gardener, and he's taking your questions. The number is 1-888-817-8995.
1: Calling about a two-year-old linden tree.
2: We've got a Japanese maple.
3: My question is about a chronic problem with my asparagus.
4: I've just noticed for the last few weeks now, a squirrel.
0: Labor Day has come and gone. It may mark the unofficial end of summer, but the gardening season is still going strong. What's in store the next few weeks? That's how our conversation begins with Paul. Paul Zammit is a professor of horticulture and environmental studies at Niagara College. He's standing by to take your questions. The number is toll-free, 1-888-817-8995. Did you have a fine Labor Day weekend?
5: I did. It was perfect weather-wise for us. Got to spend a little time in the garden and also get ready for the start of the school semester. But we're certainly switching gears in the garden right now, for sure.
0: Did is school back at Niagara College this week, or was it last
5: week?
0: Yes.
5: We started this week, so today's orientation. Exciting. So seeing some familiar faces, but a whole crop of brand new, young, eager faces. I just spoke to some of them. Oh, it's so exciting, Amanda, to see them all and to get their perspective on what the industry has to hold, especially in these challenging times.
0: Yeah, and I guess this part of the year, you still can do lots of stuff and show them lots of stuff. It feels like the end of summer for some of us because of that back to school, the holidays are over. Is that also true for gardeners then?
5: No, we just switch focus. You know, our program goes all year long, so there's always things to enjoy, both inside and out. But certainly at this time of the year, we start to shift. You know, temperature becomes a bit cooler. Sometimes we get a bit more moisture. So it's great to move certain plants, do some dividing, to repair or replace lawns is good, or reseed. You know, we see the shift at the garden centers with fall bulbs coming in. And I remind everyone, don't get overwhelmed with fall bulbs. They don't all need to go in at the same time. We can start planting now, right up into November, even December, depending on where you are. You know, galanthus or snowdrops go in early, tulips go in very, very late. Planting of garlic, lots of garlic festivals, hort groups are starting to meet, the horticultural societies, getting caught up with stuff like that, joining one of their groups if you're not already a member. But there's certainly a great deal to enjoy, and a lot of things just starting to happen, like some plants only just starting to come into bloom. So far from being done, and I'm not a big advocate

0: putting the garden to bed.
1: Now, if you are, for instance, this time, you know, this time of year, your garden is kind of not very flowery. What are the kinds of things you can put in for this time of year that will make your fall season much more colorful?
0: Well, there's lots of fill-in annuals. You know, you can go, you can pick up traditional things like fall chrysanthemums. There's asters, celosias, kales, and different types of ornamental cabbages, millets, some of the ornamental grasses. But I also, you know, consider going to a good independent garden center, because there's still a lot of fantastic perennials that are only just beginning to flower. Things like ironweed looks really super fantastic. The jopai weeds are in full glory. Some of the rutabagas are still going strong. Some things are only still just, you know, starting to pop, like the semisifuga. So there's a lot of things that are still coming into bloom. And because they're container grown, you can still plant them. Just watch the moisture. And get to a public garden, Amanda. Look what's happening in public spaces and see what's coming into bloom, and consider adding that to your garden if you've got the same type of light conditions.
1: And not by leaning down and pulling it out.
0: Of course. Now, you and my mother seem to have a problem. She called you recently. No.
1: No.
0: We share. We don't take cuttings from public gardens, please.
1: Let's go to the phones. And again, our question, your questions for Paul Zammit. He's here to answer all of them, indoor and out. Suzanne is in Ottawa. Suzanne, what is your question for Paul?
2: Hi, thanks for taking my call. So I have a series of potted cherry tomatoes and eggplants along the side of my house. And this year they got infested with white flies. And so the plants are pretty much done for the season, but I'm wondering what I need to do to ensure that the soil doesn't stay contaminated.
0: So a couple of things. You don't need to get rid of that soil. If it's smaller pots, like 2 gallons, I typically add that to my compost. I will spread those throughout the garden, and that's perfectly fine. They'll freeze. It'll freeze. Your insects will be gone. What I would suggest, though, next spring is just make sure when you're buying your plants, you know, check on the source, check the undersides of the leaves. Whitefly can be fairly common on things like eggplants, on peppers, and on tomatoes. So making sure you're looking from a reputable source. But also what's really becomes important, Suzanne, is making sure that we're, you know, properly spacing our plants, giving them enough light and air. Because outside, most cases, they can overcome that and they're usually okay unless they start already infected. I've heard some people suggest putting yellow sticky traps outside, which will trap the whitefly. I personally do not. I repeat, I do not recommend that, because that not only will catch them, but catches a lot of our beneficial insects that will feed on them. So, you know, keeping that in mind. And I'd also suggest in and around your eggplants and tomatoes, consider bringing in some other flowering plants, lobularia or sweet alyssum, nasturtiums. These can often, or marigolds, these can often act as trap plants to attract and, you know, detract from the tomatoes, the whitefly, but also bring in a lot of predatory insects, which can then feed on the whitefly as well. So diversify it a little bit as well is what I recommend.
1: Okay, let's go next to Sherilyn, who is in Selwyn. Sherilyn, go ahead. What's your question for Paul?
3: Hi, good afternoon. My question is, I have a gorgeous, beautiful, tall red maple in my backyard and one in my front yard, and their leaves are curling up like a ball and then just falling straight down. They're not like they're fluttering down because fall's coming. I heard there's some kind of disease. Is that true? And what can we do?
0: It certainly is true. It is attacking most of things like the Norway maples. And what we're seeing is either a lot of anthracnose, but most likely what I've seen a lot of is tar spot. And what happens is the leaves begin to pucker. Earlier in the season, you would have seen some smallish yellow dots, and then they get black centers and those swell up. They actually have a raised surface, so it almost looks like tar is on the leaves. What ends up happening is the trees begin to shed those. Heavy, heavy infestations in Toronto and Etobicoke. I've seen quite across Ontario. We're seeing it quite heavy in Niagara as well. It is tar spot. The one positive thing about it is it's more an aesthetic issue than it is a disease that's going to severely affect the impact of the tree. Usually it's recommended to get rid of the leaves and collect them, but we need to be aware of the double

0: whammy there. While we're collecting the leaves and we think we're getting rid of the pathogen that's causing that, there's always going to be some of it left. Please remember that fallen leaves are very important because they enrich the soil. So if you do collect and get rid of your leaves, make sure we're adding some compost or bringing some leaves from elsewhere, because that helps to balance out and stimulate growth in the ground. But it is a tar spot. It is more an issue of aesthetics than it is of weakening the trees. And this year it is very heavy, and we're seeing trees lose their leaves much earlier than they usually do.
1: So if you have a tar spot on your tree, then the only thing you're supposed to do is make sure you don't put those piles of leaves. You know, what's the impact of the leaves themselves?
0: So typically what we teach, Amanda, is when you have something that's infected by disease, you want to get rid of that, right? So you don't have that reinfection next year. That said, you or I will not be able to collect all of the leaves and get rid of all of them. There'll always be some and a source of reinfections once the climatic conditions become favorable. What I do not recommend is taking those leaves and composting them. They're more to go like straight into a garbage and go that way as opposed to municipal. And then because of the value of leaves that we drop, I would try and bring in some other leaves, like use oak leaves or other maple leaves, etc., because that helps to re-nourish the soil. But ideally, it's not leaving them, because you do increase the chance of that disease. By removing them, you will not get rid of everything,
1: though. Just to understand that, though, you know, our compost, they come and pick it up on the side of the street and take it away. You're saying I shouldn't allow that compost to go into the city's compost?
0: So that's a really good point. Often the city has very large compost pile that they can actually heat to a high enough level that will actually kill those pathogens. So I'm glad you asked for that clarification. Typically, I wouldn't suggest putting into home compost, because our home compost doesn't often heat up enough to kill those pathogens. That's why I was suggesting just stick it into like plastic and put that out through regular ways. But it can go to the curb, because city compost does heat up sufficiently to do so.
1: Okay, let's go next to Kat, who is in Ottawa. Kat, go ahead. What is your question for Paul?
2: Hey there. I'm sure, a 50-year-old Concord grapevine, and we've lived in this home for 6 years now, and every year it's been beautiful, and we've had wonderful grapes. Last year was like a bumper crop, and this year, basically nothing. Now, I know that we had a big rainstorm with hail at some point in July, which we weren't here for. Okay. So I'm trying to figure, and some of them have like a white fungus that are left there. So I'm trying to figure out what's going on.
0: But Kat, did you see little grapes forming at all this season?
2: Yes. Yeah. Before we left in July, they were looking absolutely normal and beautiful, and I was looking forward to the bumper crop.
0: Okay. All right. So there were grapes that were forming. They've just aborted. So a couple things that can happen here is, with grapes, typically what we do is we only leave a few clusters as opposed to more and more, because that is not good. You don't get the same fruit set. You don't get the same production. So we thin that out a little bit, not to excessively stress the plant. In terms of them having disappeared and no longer there, and you're seeing white, that sounds like it could be powdery mildew. That will weaken the plants. But personally, in my experience, I have still seen the grapes reach maturity, even with vines with mildew, unless they've had it for multiple years and become severely weakened. Really important to watch your pruning. Heavy pruning during the winter months to only leave a few bits of growth, because that's where you get your best fruiting. The only other thing that I could think for them either dropping their fruit that was forming is either a very dry period where they're not getting the moisture, and we've had pretty good moisture this year, or some type of insect coming, or even a creature, like things like raccoons will absolutely strip them.
3: Nice.
0: But I think the mildew is a sign of a weakened plant, but they shouldn't drop all of their fruit. So I would recommend, again, getting rid of those leaves, watch your pruning, and trying to increase light levels as well.
1: Do the Japanese beetles also like?
0: They love grapes. But what Kat should have seen, though, is the leaves of her grapes would have all been skeletonized, right? And they just eat so much of the leaves. And again, that will weaken plants, Amanda, because we think of leaves as solar panels, which

0: capture the sun and feed the plant. If the insect eats them, they're not able to do that. So that would definitely weaken them. But she didn't say the leaves were eaten. She just said a white film on them, which sounds like powdery mildew.
1: Rasa is in Tweed. Rasa, go ahead. What is your question for Paul?
2: Oh, thanks for taking my call. I have a very old hibiscus. It's probably as old as I am, 75 years old, and it belonged to my mother.
1: Wow.
2: And it is huge, probably about over 5 feet tall, and the trunk is about 3 inches in diameter. And it's in a pot that is 21 inches in diameter. And it probably needs to be repotted. I'm wondering, I'm having a hard time handling this pot anyway because of the size and the weight of it. So I'm wondering, is it enough just to cut back the roots, or should I just try to at least enlarge the pot as well?
0: Okay, so clarify.
1: In other words, Rasa, you don't want this plant to get any bigger.
2: Well, it will get bigger because I have to eventually trim it out.
0: Right.
2: And it will, it will come back. It's also, I've never seen one quite like this. It has a double flower. So I just want to keep, I really would like to hold on to it, but it's difficult to handle.
0: Yes, and I totally understand that. We're having some issues with some of our figs that we keep potting up and up and up, and then you have to move them. So let's clarify here, you're saying it's a hibiscus. So it's a tropical hibiscus that needs to come inside for the winter. And think of a 21-inch pot, moving that, Amanda, that could be a chore. I do highly recommend dollies for plants of this size, because you can move them on wheels. When you get to steps, that's when you need a few people to be able to help you. So to answer your question, yes, you can cut back the root system and replant that. But what I would say, Rasa, in this case here is I would be more inclined to just trim back the plant itself, bringing that in and try and keep it just in that pot size. And then next spring, as we go out into higher light levels and we get more light, that's when I would actually lift it, take off a portion. You can cut off like a couple of inches all the way around. More like about an inch all the way around of that root system, and replant that in the same pot or one just slightly larger. But I would not do it now, only because my concern is we're going into lower light levels. And if you don't have the right conditions inside for it to be able to thrive really well, that could be a bit of a challenge, because cutting the roots can be a real big shock to the plant. But it's absolutely a technique that we do. I've done it with my figs, with lots of my tropical plants that I don't want them to get any bigger, is in late winter, early spring, as I'm taking them back outside, I shear back the root system and repot them, and they take off.
1: I'm just thinking about this.
0: I would also say to Rasa, you should take off some of the tip cuttings, about cuttings that are about 4 inch long. Take off any of the flower buds and get those to root. You can root them in water, but I personally like to root them in a media, like a potting soil, and put a little plastic tarp over them in a bright, not direct windowsill, and start new plants as well. So you could have wonderful plants from your mother's plant or your grandmother's plant to give away to individuals as well, just as a bit of insurance.
1: Well, that's a great idea. I'm just thinking about the unwieldiness of trying to get it out of the pot. Where are you doing this? Are you rolling it outside? Are you rolling
0: it
1: over the bathtub?
0: Amanda.
1: On the driveway. Well, no, okay.
0: Amanda, I'm glad you said that. Do not do it in the bathtub, because soil gets down your drain and it becomes a very expensive thing to do. Invest in a little mesh. But I personally do it either in the garage, in the basement. I put out a tarp, or typically I do it. I take them right outside on the driveway, lay out a tarp, lie them on their side, pull them out, and I use my hori hori knife to just slice along, or a good kitchen knife.
1: And then you put a little bit of soil into the pot?
0: Yes, they can go right back in there, some fresh potting soil, and fill in the sides, absolutely, bottom and on the sides. And away you go.
1: No, nothing to help it grow? No, no.
0: Well, I typically will have it on its regular feeding program, right. So I continue feeding it that way.
1: Okay. Joanne, big job. Oh, boy. Joanne is in Timmins. Joanne, go ahead. What is your question for Paul?
3: Thank you for having this program. We have a 30-foot blue spruce, which every spring I put the spikes in it for fertilizer, and I use the aluminum sulfite to turn it blue. And for some reason this year, the new tips that grew were brown.
0: Okay. So a couple of things here.

0: just to be aware of is people will often use aluminum sulfide, but you do need to be careful with the amount that goes on, because that can eventually become build up in the soil and become toxic. So more I would use like just a regular sulfur in terms if you're looking to try and create that acidity that many of the conifers tend to like and to give that color. So I would just exercise some caution with aluminum sulfate. One wants to be a bit careful there. In terms of the tips turning brown, a couple of things that it could be a little type of insect getting into them, could be some changes in climate condition. I would recommend personally, if you've got any photographs, contact an arborist that can have a closer look at it. Evergreens, when they are just beginning to emerge in the spring, can be quite sensitive to moisture, either high levels or low. And one of the things that they can do is abort those growing points. And what they do is they do turn brown. I'm glad to say that it's more the tips than like the oil inside of the canopy. But I do think you should invest in having an arborist come have a look based on its size and make sure that there's no sap on the inside along the trunk, particularly like a white sap, because spruces that start to get that age are prone to a number of other diseases. Like I believe one of them is Cercospora that can start to thin them out as well. So I think a little bit more investigation here, but please be careful with the aluminum sulfate.
1: Another tree question here. Kathy is in Wybridge. Kathy, go ahead. What's your question for Paul?
2: Oh, thanks so much for taking my call. I always seem to call about my pine trees. I have a beautiful white pine. It's probably 45 years old. You've helped me other years, Paul, dealing with the fallout literally and figuratively from the ice storm and then the heavy snows. So this tree has lost major large limbs, though the arborist who did the work said it should be fine. But this year, and I think this tree is 45 years old, so I've never seen such a premature in timeline like cone drop. The pine cones have been dropping for 3 weeks. They're laden with gum. It's a third world problem, I know, that it's dropping into my pool. So it's amazing how many pine cones can drop in a day and how gummy a situation that's creating. I'll deal with that. But I'm just worried about, is this a sign of extreme stress for this poor tree? Have you heard of this year? It's just remarkable. I have wheelbarrows full of pine cones, and there's still more to come down. So I'm just wondering.
0: A couple of things that I would say in this case here. Thank you for investing in an arborist to come and have a look, particularly when we see this damage. And, you know, with the recent storms, there's been a lot of trees that have come down in our neighborhood. Arborists are very, very busy. So investing in our trees. And Amanda, that reminds me, we've selected the tree winner for the tree pageant. So we'll have to announce that in an upcoming week. But as for the amount of cones that are dropping, they'll usually do so because of either a heavy cycle that they're in. And I've heard some discussion about that. Just like we see mass production in oak trees, we do see that with some evergreens, and white pines will naturally do that. So I've heard some discussion in it. I haven't actually seen it, but I've heard that. So that could be a factor. Other environmental stresses like excessive moisture or drought can be an issue, and insect damage. But you also have an environmental stress that has happened, that this tree was damaged. And I think that may also be a part of it. I certainly have heard people also discuss that when trees are under stress, they produce more cones. I don't believe that as much, to be quite honest, because the tree had already produced those cones before that limb got damaged. So that would have already been there. It would have been related to that stress, but the dropping of the cones can certainly do so. And be aware that some trees, just like we lose apples on trees because they have extra fruit on them, that can happen with some evergreens. And I'm hoping that in this case, Kathy, that's the only thing that it is. Like you said, a third world issue, we'll get them. If it continues to happen year after year, I would be very concerned. And that's where I, you know, rely on the arborist for some support and seeing what we can do beneath the ground.
1: Yeah. What are things contributing to the fact that it may not be sort of a widespread thing? Like, not all of her trees, obviously, are affected,
0: so,
1: right?
0: What can happen, Amanda? So, for example, you know, we've got, people will think, oh, we've got lots of rain. But depending on where the tree is growing on your property, if it's surrounded by a lot of asphalt and it's not getting the moisture, if it's surrounded by a lot of concrete, by a pool, if there's been some splash, some chlorine damage. So we need to do a little bit of investigation work in terms of how extensive is this root system? Because once that root system becomes stressed, then the tree becomes stressed. So I would want to do a little bit more detective work in

0: that case there.
1: That it's particular to the tree versus the changing environment.
0: Yes.
1: Let's go to Brenda, who's in Coburg. Brenda, what is your question for Paul?
2: Hello, Paul. Thank you for taking my call. My question is about, I have an acre of land and quite a large crop of raspberries that give a lovely ever-bearing crop in the fall. And this time, the crop looked, it was going to be fantastic. Now it's been absolutely ruined by these Japanese beetles. I haven't even been able to get, like, I've got about a cupful. I just can't use them. And so I'm wondering, what do I do next year to prevent this? Or we had a few last year, I seem to remember, but it's just massive now this year.
0: Mm-hmm. And it is a challenge because Japanese beetles do love raspberries. They destroy the foliage. They'll often attack the flowers. They can sometimes even go after the fruit. And anytime they're doing that, you weaken the plant, you weaken the overall harvest. So a couple of things that you can be doing. A lot of Japanese beetles, they're dropping to the ground, laying their eggs. Those are hatching. You can use things like nematodes around the base to try and get the larvae. Next year, you can use things like traps at a distance away to kind of pull them away. Do watch out. There is some new BT solutions that are out there that you can spray directly on the Japanese beetles. You may need to actually have an exterminator's license to do so. It is safe, but only licensed individuals can spray that. So you may want to consider contacting someone in your area with a license, but it is a problem with them. And just remember, in the case of the ever-bearing raspberries, you know, those ones that are producing the fruit in the fall, they sometimes have an earlier crop in the summer that's smaller. Fall should be larger. Yours has been compromised because of their feeding. Those canes actually do get cut back and in some cases removed. And it's the new canes that will produce your fall crop next year, the primal canes that will produce that for you. But it is difficult with the Japanese beetles because they produce so much. So just trying to get the population under control. And it is not easy. It is not easy, Brenda.
1: Dan is in Peterborough. Dan, you're our last caller. Go ahead. What's your question for Paul?
3: Yeah, I got a problem with the on my lawn with Creeping Charlie. I just wondered if there's a non-chemical way of eradicating that without killing the lawn.
0: There really isn't, Dan. The thing that's going to kill the broadleaf, in the case of Creeping Charlie, because it roots everywhere it touches, it's much more... It's not as sensitive to some of the broadleaf killers, weed killers that are out there that you can apply in a lawn. Personally, the best way I have seen to totally be able to eradicate that is you actually kill it by solarizing it, and you actually eliminate the lawn as well. But lawn we can easily replace with either turf or you can reseed. So in terms of the sprays that are out there, Creeping Charlie is very resistant, very persistent, establishes many, many little plants. My recommendation is actually eradicate that whole space, extend beyond where the Creeping Charlie is, and then resod next spring or reseed or even wait till next fall, personally.
1: Creeping Charlie.
0: It's so tenacious. Yes. So tenacious.
1: Paul Zammit, thank you so much. I'm looking forward to next week's installment.
0: Okay.
1: Yeah, Paul Zammit.
0: And we'll have to announce the tree winner.
1: Oh, absolutely. I'm looking forward to that. Can you tell me what kind of tree it is?
0: Oh, but then our listeners.
1: Okay, okay, okay.
0: It's all a right. magnificent, okay. rare native tree.
1: Beep, there we beep, go. Beep. Paul Zammit is our weekly gardening expert. He's a professor of horticulture and environmental studies at Niagara College. Earlier in the show, we had Sabrina Nanji, who joined us in our conversation about the removal of bike lanes in Toronto. Sabrina is a journalist with the Queen's Park Observer. Ontario Today airs every weekday at noon on CBC Radio 1. 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Tomorrow, we're talking about brain injury and sport. We want to know about your stories. I hope you can join us for that conversation. I'm Amanda Pfeffer. We'll see you then.
4: My name is Siaya, and I live in the most beautiful place on earth. 7 months ago, I blew up my life, and a lot has shifted since then. 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
3: Can you tell me how to get to Sesame Street? This iconic children's show has taught generations of kids, but now that it's looking for a new address, we look at how it led the way for Indigenous creators to teach a new generation through an Indigenous lens.
4: From CBC News, The World This Hour, I'm Stephanie Skenderis. Eyes are on Washington, watching for how U.S. President Donald Trump might further retaliate now that Canadian counter-tariffs are in effect. They'll affect around $28 billion worth of American goods, with duties ranging from 15 to 50%. Catherine Tunney has more.
5: The top trade official in the U.S. suggesting he won't wait long to hit back at Canada. United States Trade Representative Jamieson Greer saying in French that further retaliation could land this afternoon. This time, product bans are in the conversation. The U.S. has been angry with the provincial bans on American alcohol. Since talks collapsed last month, Greer has mused publicly about implementing his own bans, although it's not clear what would make that list. Trump put the Montreal giant Bombardier on notice Monday, posting that the jet maker would no longer be allowed to sell in the U.S. unless it moves more manufacturing to the States.
6: The Minister de Commerce Canada.
5: Greer says he plans to speak to his Canadian counterparts soon. The Canadian side says there are no formal trade negotiations taking place at this stage. Catherine Tunney, CBC News, Washington.
4: Canada's new counter-tariffs mean small businesses are looking elsewhere for products and materials. That is now the case in Newfoundland and Labrador, where even Canadian-made products seem to be vulnerable in the trade dispute. Peter Cowan explains.
7: This comes from Germany and this comes from the U.S.
8: Alana Rideout works at a flooring store in Cornerbrook. Some of her U.S. products now have a 25 to 50% tariff. Rideout is switching to alternatives from Canada and elsewhere, but she's worried even her Canadian-made products could be affected.
9: The ultimate problem with that is it can be manufactured in Canada, but that doesn't mean, again, that those raw materials don't necessarily come from there.
8: Constanza Safatale has the same problem with the baby clothes she makes in St. John's. Her fabric used to come from the U.S.
10: So my first goal is, like, change the supplier now. And that is exactly what we did. We did a plan to move and to another source.
8: Her plans to expand to the U.S. are also on hold, but Safatale hopes to grow her business in Canada as more customers prioritize buying Canadian. Peter Cowan, CBC News, St. John's.
4: Canada is among a dozen nations intending to ban trade with Israeli settlements in the occupied West Bank. In a joint statement, Prime Minister Mark Carney and the leaders of France and the UK say settlement expansion by the Israeli government undermines the possibility of a two-state solution. Britain's Foreign Minister Ed Miliband says the ban is in pursuit of a just and lasting peace.
11: The British government agrees that there is ethnic cleansing of Palestinians in areas of the West Bank, perpetrated by settler terrorists. And all too often, the Israeli government has turned a blind eye to this, and worse, members of it have made statements and taken actions to support the forced displacement of Palestinians.
4: Israeli President Isaac Herzog says the multi-nation ban amounts to interference in Israel's current national election. There's been another art heist in France. Thieves have stolen valuable paintings from the Renoir Museum on the French Riviera. Brian Masson is the local mayor.
12: At 5:48 du matin, un commando.
4: He says a well-equipped commando unit broke into the small museum early this morning. They took off with four paintings, but dropped two as police gave chase. There have been no arrests yet. Last year, a robbery at the Louvre in Paris saw more than $100 million in jewels stolen. Four suspects were arrested, but those stolen items are still missing. Hawaii is bracing for the approach of Hurricane Lowell. The Category 2 storm is expected to pass west of the islands today. A National Guard helicopter delivers troops and supplies to the region. While a direct hit on Hawaii is not expected, the storm is bringing dangerous winds, peaking at close to 180 kilometers an hour. There's also the risk of flash flooding, landslides, and damaging surf to the western islands. And that is The World This Hour. For CBC News, I'm Stephanie Skenderis.
13: Taking a look at the local weather forecast,

0: Today, sunny with light winds, a high of 28, a humidex of 33, increasing cloudiness tonight with a low of 20. Tomorrow has a few showers beginning near noon with a risk of a thunderstorm, a high of 27 going down to a low of 16. Thursday is cloudy with a 30% chance of showers and a high of 24. Friday, sunny with a high of 25 and Saturday, sunny with a high of 28. 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
2: Even to this day, you know, when I hear some numbers, I'll sing to myself, 1, 2, 3, 4, 5, 6, 7, 8, 9, 10, 11, 12.
1: There are some things from our childhood that we just never forget. And this little jingle from Sesame Street is one of them. First airing on our TVs in 1969, Sesame Street taught us how to count, how to be kind, and introduced us to many lovable characters like Big Bird, Elmo,
3: hi,
1: and my personal hero,
4: hi-ho, Kermit the Frog here.
1: Kermit the Frog. But now Big Bird and the gang are looking for a new home. Warner Brothers Discovery opted out of renewing their distribution deal with HBO and Max. That means there are no current plans to produce new episodes of the beloved show beyond this 55th season. It got us thinking about why we fell in love with shows like Sesame Street and how it went on to inspire a generation of Indigenous creators who give us new places to visit and learn. Dansé Anine Boujou, hello and welcome. This is Unreserved. I'm Rosanna Deerchild. Molly of Denali is a 10-year-old Alaska native who shares her culture with kids, something creative producer Yeti Bay Evans aims to center in every show.
2: To be able to expand the understanding of who we are as Indigenous peoples has been incredible.
1: Plus, inspired by his niece and nephew, animator Brent Beauchamp celebrates families of all kinds.
5: Sometimes family isn't a mom and a child. The mom can take form as an older sister or an auntie or a grandma. And I think that a lot of people can see themselves through that in a story.
1: And preschoolers were top of mind for Eric Jackson and his animated show, Chums. Short segments for short attention spans.
6: We approach it in a way that makes it bite-sized and easy for a preschooler to see it and be able to ask questions about it and go to their elders to inquire more.
1: Today, these creators harness the power of play with kids' programs from an Indigenous perspective.
7: There's something I want to say to all these people, which is Masicho. Thank you to all the helpers out there. And thanks to you for doing whatever you can to be a helper too. Masicho.
1: Masicho means thank you in the Gwich'in language. Molly of Denali has introduced that phrase to homes around the world, and Yeti Bay Evans helped get it there. She is Atna Athabaskan from Alaska and the creative producer of Molly of Denali, a kids show that teaches Alaskan native language and culture. Yeti Bay's love of children's programs goes back to her own childhood when she got her TV fix at her grandparents' house. Mr. Rogers and Sesame Street were Yeti Bay's favorites. They taught her about compassion and acceptance of others, but she didn't see her own culture represented. So she is helping to change that with Molly of Denali. Yeti Bay, welcome to Unreserved.
2: Thank you so much for having me, Rosanna. It's a pleasure to be here with you today.
1: It's a pleasure to have you on the show. What is Molly of Denali about?
2: Molly of Denali is about Molly Mabray and her family and friends and the fictitious village of Kaya, Alaska. And Molly is a 10-year-old Alaska Native girl who is curious and adventurous and likes to explore in the outdoors. She and her friends solve lots of problems and share, you know, their experience as Alaska Native people living in Alaska with the world.
1: And how do they show that through an Indigenous lens? What kinds of adventures have they been going on?
2: Some of my favorites are subsistence practices, so berry picking and being outside. We recently have shown some adventures on snow machining and getting to meet other people.

0: people outside of the village, like in the episode Star Eyes that was just aired this week.
1: Ah, so just brand new for those who want to catch up?
0: Exactly, yeah.
1: And so we were speaking about representation and ensuring culture is represented accurately. How does the show make sure, you know, authentic voices and stories are being shared?
0: Well, from the very beginning, the executive producer and the team at GBH knew that they couldn't share stories about Alaska Native people without Alaska Native people at every level of production. We have this amazing group of Alaska Native advisors who've really helped to guide the entire series from the brainstorming conceptions of, like, how should we represent the multiple Alaska Native people groups within one show and just a few characters? Because there are over 229 different tribes in Alaska. And how can you do that in a good way and really be representative? And so not only are we showing a multitude of Indigenous cultures, Alaska Native cultures through the show, through the animation series, but we also have Alaska Native people at every level of production, like the advisors, like our production team, myself, and our associate producer, our language advisors, some of our curriculum advisors, our writers, designers, artists. It's just been amazing to meet all the different people that have been working on the series since the beginning.
1: That does sound amazing. And how does having that, you know, that authentic representation and making sure, ensuring everybody's represented in the best way, in a good way, as you say, how do you think that helps break through stereotypes about Alaska Natives?
0: Well, being Athabascan and somebody that has had an opportunity to meet people from other cultures across the nation, you know, a lot of people's idea about who we are in Alaska is that we're Eskimos, which is no longer a term used by a lot of different people, because it was a term that was given to people on the coastal regions of Alaska. And to be able to expand the understanding of who we are as Indigenous peoples has been incredible, because, you know, Alaska is enormous. If you were to lay Alaska on the top of the U.S. map, it would touch every part of the whole U.S., the top and north, south, east, and west. And so if you can imagine how many people are across our nation, and then put that in one state, you know, there's got to be a multitude of different cultures and regions and environments that have shaped us for thousands of years. And so being able to share the cultural diversity of our peoples here and some of, you know, the different areas that we live in look vastly different, you know, from the north of the top of Alaska to the southeast of Alaska. And some of the cultural practices and beliefs has just been phenomenal. You know, our languages as well have really been able to be represented through the show. And, you know, in addition to Masi Cho, we're teaching, you know, about the different animals. And I was just sharing with one of my colleagues about Nenahaltya, which is see you later in Kwich'in. There isn't a word for goodbye in many of our Alaska Native languages, because it's the belief that is held. And one of the similarities that between our cultures is that it's not a goodbye. It's we'll see you again, because of our value that all things are connected.
1: That's a beautiful value, of course. And what about for you? Like, let's take you a little bit back to your childhood. What were some of your earliest memories of kids' TV?
0: Definitely Mr. Rogers and Sesame Street, learning how to count. Even to this day, you know, when I hear some numbers, I'll sing to myself, 1, 2, 3, 4, 5, 6, 7, 8, 9, 10, 11, 12.
1: One laugh.
0: Ooh, so
1: laugh.
0: Great.
1: Yes. I was there right beside you. I just know it.
2: Yes. Thank you very much.
1: And what impact did those shows have on you? And

0: your, you know, decision to then turn around and create children's programming as an adult?
1: Well, I think it was a multitude of experiences. In addition to not seeing Indigenous people appropriately represented in children's media or media in general, and then combining that with my experience in writing a thesis in my undergrad about the preconceived ideas that children hold about Native Americans, I really felt the need, the desire to go and share about who we are as Indigenous people, because there's so many amazing things that we contribute and have contributed over thousands of years to our world. And we can learn from our elders and the traditions and practices that can make our environment, our relationships, our interactions with one another sustainable for the next seven generations.
0: And what effect do you think that now that you work on Molly of Denali has on kids like you who are watching it?
1: We have positive role models that kids can look up to and see themselves reflected in and know that who they are and the culture that they come from is awesome. Mm-hmm. And that they can share their, you know, foods, their languages, their clothing, their way of being with the world, and that it will be accepted and appreciated and learned from, and they can take pride in who they are.
0: You're listening to Unreserved on CBC Radio 1, Sirius XM, US Public Radio, and Native Voice 1. I'm Rosanna Deerchild. My guest today is Yeti Bay Evans. She's the creative producer for the children's show, Molly of Denali. The show follows the adventures of 10-year-old Alaskan native Molly Mabre and teaches viewers about Alaskan culture, language, and values. Like this lesson.
2: Hey, you two look much more native now.
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4: Before we agree to any tours, Molly and Chewy would like to speak to you.
2: Okay.
5: My name is Molly Mabre, and I'm also called Shanya.
6: I'm Tikana Okami, also called Tui.
5: It doesn't matter what we're wearing, whether it's a parka or a swimsuit, whether we live here or a big city, if our eyes are blue or brown, we know who we are.
6: I am Yupik, Koyukon, and Japanese American.
5: And I am Gwich'in, Koyukon, and Denaina. This is the land of our ancestors. Nobody can tell us we are not Native enough.
0: Wow, that was a pretty powerful little clip there for a children's show. Tell me what's going on in that clip.
1: So we have a couple tourists that came to Kaya, and, you know, at the trading post, there are these opportunities for folks to come to visit and be a part of the community there and learn about the peoples as well as the culture. But these two gentlemen had an idea in their minds about what Alaska Native people would look like. And so when they first met Molly and Tui are in their, you know, everyday clothing. And the tourists were like, hey, are you really going to tell us about your Alaska Native culture? Because you don't look like you're Alaska Native yourself. And Molly and Tui were really upset. And they went to their elders and had a conversation. And Grandpa Nat shared about Elizabeth Paratrovich. And Elizabeth Paratrovich is a real civil rights advocate who helped get the Anti-Discrimination Act passed in the 1940s. And so she and her husband, Roy Paratrovich, did a lot of advocacy on behalf of Alaska Native peoples, because at that time, There was a lot of discrimination. You couldn't vote unless you gave up your whole culture. Like, you couldn't speak your language. You couldn't practice any indigenous ways. And these folks stood up. And so we have this flashback of Elizabeth standing in front of the territorial legislature at the time. And

0: And speaking on the behalf of Alaska Native people, after the kids have learned about who this amazing woman is, they also were given the Elizabeth Paratrovich coin, which is a real coin. And they end up sharing the story about who Elizabeth Paratrovich is with the tourists and give the one of the guys that coin. But they really wanted to share, like, hey, we might not look like your typical, you know, indigenous perspective of who we are supposed to be, but it doesn't mean we always are wearing our regalia, and we can be indigenous in our everyday clothes.
1: Yeah. And besides, you know, teaching really important history, what do you hope kids take away from that episode?
0: I really hope that kids learn that there's more to the story than what the cover shows, and that people of all cultures and backgrounds have equal rights as everybody else.
1: Yeah, that's a beautiful lesson. I understand incorporating language is also a key part of Molly. Why is that so important to preserve and teach?
0: So during the boarding school era, Alaska Native and Indigenous people across the nation were told that if we spoke our languages, that we would be punished when we went into these boarding schools, and that we had to give up, you know, this aspect of who we are. And I have an uncle that when he was sent to boarding school, he was only 5 years old. And when he came back for a break, his parents wouldn't speak our Otna language to him for fear that he would continue to speak it when he went back to school and be punished. So going from this place of like punishment and degradation and oppression to now like languages were just passed as official languages in 2014 here in Alaska, and celebrating them, helping bring them back, because they never went away. You know, people still spoke them in their homes, and, you know, sharing some of those lessons with our young people to remain resilient and strong and to keep our ways. And the language really shares a lot about our ways of being and knowing. And so much is wrapped up, you know, perhaps in what looks like a singular word, but there's often like an entire concept and belief, you know, within a word. And that's really what we hope to be a part of.
1: Yeah. Why do you think it's, you know, that kids programming like Molly is, you know, still an important way to connect kids to share these, you know, these history lessons, these language lessons, these cultural lessons in an age when there's internet and there's TikTok and Instagram?
0: Well, with TikTok and Instagram and all the different fast ways to receive media, we want to be a part of that changing atmosphere, environment of media, so that we can still stay relevant and engaging of our youth. You know, we have to transform and adapt to how people are consuming content. Because if we take a passive approach to it all, then we'll become dinosaurs and not able to be relevant. And, you know, some of those lessons that our ancestors and elders that had hopes and dreams of carrying on to our youth would be lost. And I feel like a lot of us on Molly Denali and colleagues that I have want to be good ancestors. So we're thinking of generations from now, and how can we continue to share the legacy of our elders?
1: And where do you think children's programming will grow? Do you think it will, you know, sort of adapt, as you said, to the internet, to making shorter, more accessible content for kids?
0: Absolutely. I think it's like mandatory adaptation, unless like the cost of internet really goes up or the cost of streaming really goes up and people are like, hey, we want our cable back. But it just doesn't seem like

that's the direction. And, you know, unfortunately, you know, some of the ways in which we have grown up, you know, through the broadcast television system are becoming less and less utilized because people have all these, you know, ways of getting on the internet with their phones and iPads, computers. And definitely as a mom, I've seen the times change from my older children.

0: and nobody wants that.
1: No, nobody wants that. What do you think the most important thing is that Molly of Denali offers, you know, kids who watch the show?
0: I think it's an opportunity to learn about a multitude of cultures and ways of being, and also inspiration to get outdoors and have fun experiences of your own. And some of the feedback that we've gotten from parents sharing their experiences when they're taking walks is like, oh, my kids are now saying, you know, Masi Cho to the trees as we walk by them, and or like picking up trash, like taking care of the environment. It's just been really amazing to hear some of these stories from families and their experiences away from the screen.
1: Yeah, absolutely. And what about for Indigenous children who are watching? How do you hope they feel as they watch Molly of Denali?
0: I hope they feel seen and appreciated and loved and inspired to be who they are, and also to remain connected to their elders and communities, and then to grow up and be those amazing community members and elders themselves.
1: Yeah. Well, thank you so much for your time today.
0: Thank you, Rosanna. This is wonderful.
1: Have a great day.
0: You too. Take care.
1: Yeti Bay Evans is Atna Athabaskan from Alaska, and she is the creative producer of Molly of Denali. Partners in life and in music, Jason Bernstick and Nadia Godet are chasing their preschooler along with their musical dreams. Together, the husband-wife duo make up Bernstick. Much of Bernstick's music is inspired by family, including this one, which celebrates the love of family through song. This is Nikamo, which means sing in Cree.

That is Nikomo from Burnstick. Still ahead, brother-sister duo Brent and Emmeline Beauchamp bring Indigenous love and language to kids' screens. Their animated short, Follow, is a tribute to their bond and to matriarchs everywhere.

0: in Windsor were sent home this morning. A water main break in front of the school has caused a cancellation of classes for the day. Officials with the Greater Essex County District School Board say they expect classes to resume tomorrow. Meantime, major education policy shifts are officially hitting the classroom. High schoolers face the biggest overhaul, with final written exams now mandatory for most courses, making up as much as 25% of a final mark. And before students can graduate, they'll need to score at least 70% on a new mandatory financial literacy test, covering real-world money skills like budgeting and interest rates. There's more news coming up at the top of the clock here on CBC Radio 1. Taking a look at the local weather forecast, today sunny with light winds, a high of 28, a humidex of 33, increasing cloudiness tonight with a low of 20. Tomorrow has a few showers beginning near noon with a risk of a thunderstorm, a high of 27 going down to a low of 16. Thursday is cloudy with a 30% chance of showers and a high of 24. Friday sunny with a high of 25 and Saturday sunny with a high of 28. 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
1: Welcome back to Unreserved. Today, the next generation of children's programs through an Indigenous lens. When Brent Beauchamp was looking for inspiration for a film thesis, he didn't have to look further than his big sister, Emmeline. As a mom of two youngsters, she is teaching them both Anishinaabe Mu'un, and Uncle Brent, who didn't grow up with the language, is learning along with them. Together, the siblings made an animated short film in the language called Follow. The film stars Emmeline and her daughter Zadai, and is a labor of love for each other and for the moms, aunties, grandmas, and big sisters who shaped them.
2: Scano Seguego, Brent Nikiaso. My name is Brent Beauchamp, and I'm from Six Nations of the Grand River Reserve. I'm Onondaga on my mom's side and Anishinaabe on my dad's side.
3: Emmeline Beauchamp is my English name. I'm Bear Clan from everywhere. Her father is from Long Plain, Manitoba. Currently live in southern Ontario with my family and my husband, raising our kids in the language.
4: Because it's our culture.
2: Mm-hmm. She's my older sister.
3: He's my baby brother. We're 9 years apart.
2: She grew up with her mom and I grew up with my dad. And even though we grew up apart, we still have been like just so connected in so many ways, and there's so many parallels about me and her.
3: And then as we both got older and became young adults and started living our lives, that's when we noticed, like, okay, there's a song in the 80s that we both really like. But we didn't grow up together, you know? Like, how did you manage to find that deep in the archives, like, you know, this song? And then he sends a picture of, like, a table in New York, and I'm like, oh my God, I think that's my favorite restaurant in New York. I recognize the coasters.
2: Me and Emmeline just kind of have this, like, animated, like, quality about ourselves and our personality that comes from our dad.
3: To get us all in a room together, you need earplugs, like, definitely. And, like, yeah, we're pretty unstoppable pair of siblings. It's funny, the birth of both of my children, he was the one that had me in tears. Like, all my family came to see me and all my family came and hugged me. He was the one that, you know, as soon as his face came in and he came to see me, that's when the tears started going. So
2: when she was, like, going to be having her first child, Zadai, I was like, oh my God, like, it felt like new, like, she's entering into a new stage of her life. And it's like, oh, like, I'm not going to, like, she's going to have new responsibilities. And I feel like I was so excited. But I'm like, will I not be able to see her as much because she's going to be so busy? But that was totally not the case, because I was always over there, like, just helping along and being there to help support her while she was raising her first kid. And for myself, entering into, like, a new responsibilities and, you know, we're building my relationship with my niece.

This is a CBC News update. Good afternoon, I'm Angela McInnes. Today is the first day back to school for many young people, but students at Vincent Massey High School

0: release as well.
1: It was really lovely for me. It was a really busy time, and my daughter was quite young, and I was not working. And so having Brent, the laughs for, you know, getting out of the house, for helping motivate me to take her and go places, it just was such a great foundation to the journey of being a new mom and navigating all of that, especially in the way that we're raising our children in their own language that we're learning ourselves. There was parts there, you know, where he was a part of the process, where he's, you know, also learning a little bit with me and trying to reinforce that.
0: Like, I only have like a handful of words that I know, but I'm learning as they learn, and it's good to learn alongside her kids as well. Creating Follow came from like so many different places. Being at Sheridan College, which is where I completed my undergrad for animation, we have to create around 3 to 7 minute short film, which is animated. It can be 3D, claymation, or 2D. I knew I wanted to do something Indigenous. So when I think of all these strong women in my life, like Emmeline comes up as one of them, I really wanted to also to encapsulate family. And so this mother and child's dynamic that is so important and so important within our culture. I wanted to be the mom saves the day, but also have like a relatable, cute version of a child character. And I kept it ambiguous as far as like, is it a boy, it's a girl? We don't know. With the character design, it all comes into character design. I just came up with this idea. I thought it'd be perfect if I had it in the language. Emmeline, who is kind of the inspiration for this character, along with Zadai at the time, inspiration for the child character. Emmeline did the voice acting for the female character.
1: Wow, I didn't realize it was such an inspiration. Like, I knew it was present, but I'm like, ooh, okay. Meek Witch Brent, like...
0: The story of Follow centers around the child character who I named Nimki in the story, and then the mother character, Makoons. And they're just out and about in a meadow in nature, and then suddenly they're encountered with a mysterious blue glowing butterfly that lands upon Nimki's nose. He follows the butterfly into the thick of the forest, and before the mother knows it, she turns her back and her child's gone. Where'd he go? He wandered off. The butterfly bursts into multiple butterflies and transforms, shape shifts into a wolf character. And the inspiration behind that too is on my mom's side, I'm Wolf Clan, so Otahioni. The wolf approaches Nimki, and before we know what the wolf will do, a spear comes shooting down and the mother shows up in the nick of time to save the day. And the butterfly takes off and wanders off, this as the spirit does, like it just wanders off somewhere else. And she tells Nimki, like, you can't take off on your mom like that. Like, and you know, you can't follow spirits. And
1: You know, she's kind of saying like, like, do not walk off. We're serious about that, you know. But it's such a place of love and affection to care for your child like that. You know, English to Anishinaabemowin doesn't translate directly because the languages are so different. And so I wanted to embody, you know, the way that the Anishinaabe perspective or the mind would be, and how I've been, you know, treated by these aunties or community members that I consider aunties or spirit family, and how they've guided me or reprimanded me or, you know, taught me how to learn a lesson. And so, you know, the tones are completely different, but that doesn't take away from the love in the words or in what they're trying to express. And so sometimes I even get a little bit self-conscious in public when I'm speaking with my kids, because I'm like, trust me, this is not me sounding mean. This is just the way that the language sounds. So, yeah. You know, because I'm not like, oh, Anishina. Like, you know, it's like,

0: oh, Anishna, like, like, it's just very, it's a little bit more monotone, right? And so I think he encapsulates the love wonderfully, like, visually. Then the hug at the end, that just really represented, you know, our family and our bonds and just, like, you know, I'm going to tell you, but this is coming from a place of love.
1: Women in our communities plays a huge role, and especially being from Six Nations, and the Haudenosaunee people, also known as Iroquois people, historically, women not only raised and taught children, but they also controlled lands. They had so much power in our communities.
0: Powerhouses, man. Haudenosaunee women. you don't mess with the Haudenosaunee woman. but in Anishinaabe culture as well, like our societies, and, you know, women are such a backbone. And so our women and our Two-Spirit are, have always been considered like such gifts, and the Anishinaabe Nanook, our men are here to, you know, support us and protect us. You know, we carry our line 7 generations back and 7 generations forward. And a lot of the healing, like we're seeing our men do so much great work and stepping up. But I know a lot of the time we see, especially in language, like women, like most of my classes, the majority of people are Two-Spirit and cis women coming in and picking up the language and picking up those teachings. And yeah, Nokomisak, like our grandmothers and our aunties, like they're the ones that really nurture us, hold space, and show us what our purpose is in life and how we're supposed to follow in their footsteps, pick up the torch and pass it on to the next generation. And so I love that Brent incorporated the strong female character who's taking care of his child and really embodies who we are as a people in the way that we take care of our little ones.
1: It might not just be a mother and daughter son character. In different ways, it could be seen as an older sister and a little brother character as well, which I thought, it depending on how the audience perceives it, or maybe it's, someone feels as if it's an auntie, which I think is very important because in our communities too, like sometimes family isn't a mom and a child. The mom can take form as an older sister or an auntie or a grandma. And I think that a lot of people can see themselves through that in a story.

0: it's the decade of Indigenous languages revitalization globally, especially for trying to raise children in the language or trying to get this generation speaking, or the babies right now, they love screens. They love TV, like as do most of us, TV, screens, shows. And so how do you engage a child if they're just listening to recordings, right? And so having really great animation or TV or, you know, YouTube videos out there is like really crucial and really important, not just for children, but for learners of all ages. And to have something like this where it's a fun watch. It's short. It's a fun watch, though. It's enough to keep a child entertained. Why wouldn't we use the language? Like, this is our language, and we should be building these materials and these resources if we can. And when he asked me, you know, I thought, like, this is such a great idea. Like, there's so few out there. The way that our elders, our fluent speakers, the ones that have maintained the language and protected the language, the way that they held that, cared for that, protected that, the things they had to go through to do that, why wouldn't I do my every ounce of me to make sure I grab onto that and pass it on? Because what they had to go through to do that is unfathomable. So that's what I dedicated my life to do. And I just, this is one more way that I can contribute to that. And Brent gave me a vehicle to be able to help with that.
1: This, just because me and Emmeline did this one film doesn't mean we're going to stop. We've already been, brainstorming concepts for, like, maybe a children's storybook where I'll do the illustrations, she does all the language, and we write the story together, or potentially some animated segments. I think that would be received very well if we did that, which we're planning to.
0: Look at us. Who would have thought? Not me.

0: Brent Beauchamp is a two-spirit animator and designer. He is Onondaga and Algonquin from Six Nations of the Grand River. Emmeline Beauchamp is an Anishinaabe Mohan speaker and Brent's big sister. She translated and voice acted for Brent's short film, Follow. This is Unreserved on CBC Radio 1, Sirius XM, U.S. Public Radio, and Native Voice 1. I'm Rosanna Deerchild. Eric Jackson watched a lot of television when he was growing up. After all, the 90s were a prime time for taking in shows like Mr. Dress Up, The Magic School Bus, and Big Comfy Couch. He didn't see a lot of Indigenous representation in the programming, though, until this.
1: Good morning, Uncle Jacob.
2: Tansy.
3: Good morning. You kids remember your second cousin, Betty? Wait, is she a second cousin or a third? Her grandma was your Muslim cousin, I think. Oh, wait, her Muslim was Muslim's brother. Auntie's sister's daughter. Third cousin, once removed. Anyways, your cousin Betty is coming in today.
2: Betty's coming here? Today? Yeah!
0: In 2005, Wapoos Bay hit television screens. It follows the adventures of Raven, Talon, T-Bear, and Devin as they explore their remote Cree community of Wapoos Bay in northern Saskatchewan. The show had a big impact on Eric, partly because he was a voice actor for Talon and also because his parents created it. But mostly it impacted him because it helped fill a need for Indigenous programming for kids. And that's also why he created Chums. Now, in its third season, the animated series follows a group of animals along with a girl named Flies with Eagles, who helps other animals in unexpected adventures. Eric, welcome to Unreserved.
4: Hello there. Thanks for having me.
0: Well, thank you for being here. So tell us a little bit about Chums. What's it about?
4: Well, it's a show that happens in a pre-contact Turtle Island, and we're following a young Indigenous youth named Flies with Eagles. She befriends the animals of the forest and learns how to help others, how to better help themselves through situations with their friends.
5: Hey, Ira, Emery, Romper, and Terry!
4: As they're learning how to be the best versions of themselves, as well as learning their cultural ties and roots.
6: Help you out. Chums. Wave and give a shout. Let's go Chums. We're with you through.
0: And how do you tie it to culture and traditional knowledge?
4: Well, Flies with Eagles isn't our only human on the show. She also has her Cookum, Elder Cookum, as well as Chief Blue Sky, who are there to help guide her through any kind of cultural thing that she's trying to learn about or inquires about or that they're currently teaching her.
0: And who are her little animal friends that help her along with these adventures?
4: Well, we've got a very energetic and rambunctious Romper the Rabbit. And then we have a very focused and very much loves to build Emery the Beaver. And then we have Terry the Ptarmigan, who's still learning how to be a confident ptarmigan. And then we have Ira the Eaglet, who is learning their role and how they help the humans.
0: All very helpful. I wish I had some little animal guides to help me along in life. And what do her little furry friends help, teach kids who are watching the show?
4: Well, we go over a wide variety of topics as we're following along with social emotional learning. So we're working with having the animals help Flies with Eagles and even themselves learn more about patience, learn more about acceptance of others and pride in yourself, as well as, where you come from, who your family is, or what you may look like as we're tackling how animals have their fur patterns and feather patterns and everything change as the seasons go. We're also tackling how people might change and look different than they did, say, last year or a couple months ago, and how change is always a positive and good thing.
0: And why did you want to create Chums?
4: Well, we were in the middle of the pandemic back in 2020 when we started rumorating and creating these different ideas and story concepts. And we were developing science fiction Indigenous series first during the pandemic. But when we were told they wanted something more along the lines for preschool, we were like, yes, we've got an idea. Here we go. And we started working on that one shortly after.

0: after that. Because like during the pandemic, we were spending a lot of time together. My dad was living with me and my family, and we were raising two young toddlers as well as a teenager. And my niece was also living with us. So we had a lot of youth around us, and we wanted to think about making like another show for them, like the same way that my parents did for me and my brother and my cousins. And we wanted to make something for the next generation.
1: Wonderful. What was the landscape like for, you know, Indigenous kids programming back then? Was there a lot? Were you finding there was a gap?
0: Back during the pandemic?
1: Yeah.
0: We still saw like Indigenous programming being made. We just thought we would hop in on that with everybody else that is starting to make stuff and be a part of that, just like we did with Wapoos.
1: Mm. What makes it different from other children's programming we might see on the dial?
0: I think it's
1: Did
0: our
1: they still
0: angle.
1: Say dial? I don't know.
0: I think it would be our angle to stick along to our roots as stop motion animators. Mm. So the way that me and my dad were approaching it with our art style was that we wanted it to look as close as we could to our stop motion and Wapoos Bay. So we've went with that angle with rendering out our 3D characters. We've got them modeled and textured to look more closer to stop motion puppets, even including our lip sync animation. We did the same thing that we did with Wapoos Bay with the lip syncing, where we've got all the mouse shapes drawn out and everything, and we're using After Effects to manually tweak them and make it so that all the mouse will sync up with the audio, and then place that onto our 3D models.
1: Mm-hmm. What about in terms of, you know, cultural knowledge? How does this show like yours prepare kids for some of those, you know, bigger cultural questions they might have?
0: Well, we kind of tiptoe towards them. With the cultural questions and the aspects that we have on it, we're more aiming at introductory. So getting kids curious about it, getting kids like pondering about how to get more involved with it. So we have the chums interact with it in the 12 minutes that we've got, and they kind of get like an introduction to, say, dancing, an introduction to rock painting, to making jams or cooking or helping around like at home or mending like teepees. Like we approach it in a way that makes it bite-sized and easy for a preschooler to see it and be able to ask questions about it and go to their elders to inquire more.
1: Mm. Or, for example, sharing a powwow ground with some playing squirrels.
0: Oh, yes, that one was awesome. I really love that one.
1: It was very cute. What kinds of shows did you watch as a kid?
0: Well, watched a lot of what most 90s kids would see as a kid. You know, we've seen Pokemon, and we've watched like Magic School Bus and Mr. Dress Up and Mr. Rogers. Like all of that stuff was a lot of what was on TV when I was a kid. So mm-hmm. kind of stuck to that, as well as my dad's very strong passion and love for Star Wars. So we watched that a lot on repeat as well.
1: Who didn't, really? when did it occur to you that, you know, something was missing from the shows that you were watching as a kid?
0: I think representation. I mean, like, anytime kids were pretending to be characters they saw on a TV show, like on the playground during recess or after school, like, I always didn't feel like I had something to connect to in the same way as the rest of them did. So my parents seeing that and seeing that we had less representation in the media like really inspired them to start making their own stuff for us to be able to mimic and us to be able to go, well, let's go play Wapoos Bay. I'll pretend to be this character. So I really noticed that a lot on the playground when kids were wanting to pretend, wanting to like costume play as different characters, that there was a lack of Indigenous representation back in those days.
1: Speaking of Wapoos Bay, how did that change, you know, the way you looked at kids' television? Was it surprising to you when you were like, holy, there's a whole, my parents have made this beautiful thing for me?
0: It's...
1: And for other kids, of course.
0: Yeah, like, obviously I really, really love Wapoos Bay. Like, I grew up acting in it. I got to visit the sets like every single season, pretty much every day that I really wanted to. Mm-hmm.

0: So it was always very, very touching and moving and inspiring seeing how my parents went from like our little duplex in Regina when my dad was finishing university to living in Saskatoon and making the show here locally with like animators has always been like really amazing to see happen.
1: Now, as a father now, how old are your kids?
0: My kids are 8, 10, and 16.
1: Has having, you know, children influenced the way you think about how you make children's programming?
0: Definitely, definitely. Like, so raising them, I see the content that they like to watch, the TV shows that they like to watch, and the way that they engage with them, which has really been inspiring to me as a writer to go, okay, they like playing like that, then let's incorporate that into our pretend and play. And being able to do that and start writing my own kind of games that the chums will play through, like those are games that I test out and play with the kids. Like they're very heavily inspired by how my kids interact with each other or play with their friends or interact with the world around them. I gain a lot of inspiration from them.
1: What do you hope kids will get from watching Chums?
0: A sense of pride and inspiration. I'm hoping that we see more of a resurgence of cultural appreciation and engagement. Like, really hoping that with Chums that we're able to really inspire the next generations to continue to pursue their culture and continue to take pride in it or play along with the games and adapt characters into their day-to-day pretend play.
1: What do your parents think about the show?
0: Oh, they love it. My mom has been incredibly supportive of the show as it's been developing, and working side by side with my dad has been a very... very fun experience.
1: Fun. You say, you hesitated there, Eric. What? Is there family creative differences sometimes?
0: Sometimes, but I mean, like that's similar with like anybody. You know, get any kind of family sitting around a board game, and you'll find differences pretty quickly.
1: You've never been to my house when we're playing Monopoly. Let me tell you, my mother is vicious. She soon owns the whole board. It's crazy. She should have went into real estate, I tell you. Why do you think it's important to keep investing in kids' programming?
0: Well, they're the future.
1: Mm-hmm.
0: You know, like we've got to be able to give them something to look up to, something to inspire them to instill empathy or love or, you know, connection with one another and be able to help them along with that. Being able to be taking part in creating children's programming for the next generations is incredibly important.
1: Eric, thank you so much for your time today.
0: Thank you.
1: Eric Jackson is from Peter Ballantyne Cree Nation in Saskatchewan. He is the creator and writer of Chums, a 3D animated series for kids. That's all our time on Radio Indigenous. This episode was produced by Kim Kasher, Rhiannon Johnson, Elena Hutchins-Lyle, Amanda Geer, and Angelina Peltier. I'm your favorite cousin, Rosanna Deerchild, coming at you from Winnipeg in Treaty 1 territory. Inanaskamit Nawau. I go say.
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2: 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Need to blow off some steam? Why not consider a Scream Club? There's one in Halifax on the waterfront. Join the first meeting of the Bedford Scream Club on The Story From Here with guest host Sarah Penton. After the news.
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3: Canada is striking back against the United States as the trade war escalates.

0: escalates. Retaliatory tariffs on almost $28 billion worth of U.S. imports are now in effect. Prime Minister Mark Carney is warning Canadians in a new video of some difficult times ahead, but adding the alternative would be worse.
1: The most fundamental issue is that the cumulative U.S. demands revealed that they wanted us to become even more reliant on them, not less. In too many areas, they wanted dependency, not a true economic partnership.
0: Janice McGregor has more.
2: Whether this really is a dollar-for-dollar retaliation depends on the choices that consumers and businesses make from here. As politically powerful as it seemed last time, Florida orange juice, other U.S. food imports do not feature on this year's list as consumers continue to feel pinched at grocery stores. But there's a notable exception to that, U.S. dairy products. Putting those front and center on Canada's list, a strong political message to American producers trying to penetrate Canada's market. Yesterday's order in council did specify that manufacturers, farmers, food processors can apply for refunds on the tariffs that might be hitting their equipment, their parts, ingredients, or packaging that they need to stay in business. But otherwise, tariffs are back on. Janice McGregor, CBC News, Ottawa.
0: Canada is among a dozen nations announcing bans on trade with Israeli settlements. British Foreign Secretary Ed Miliband introduced a bill today in response to Israel's plans to expand settlements in the occupied West Bank. Anna Cunningham has more from London.
3: I can tell the House that today France and Canada are announcing alongside Britain that they will also ban the import of goods from illegal settlements.
4: British Foreign Secretary Ed Miliband set out why the government of Prime Minister Andy Burnham is imposing sanctions on the import of goods and services from Jewish settlements in the occupied West Bank.
3: The British government agrees that there is ethnic cleansing of Palestinians in areas of the West Bank, perpetrated by settler terrorists.
4: Israel has responded angrily. President Isaac Herzog.
5: I believe it will prove to be a grave miscalculation, a decision that will fall on the wrong side of history.
4: Miliband said there had been a crossing of a long-standing red line when Israel recently opened tenders for the construction of some 1,200 settler homes. Anna Cunningham, CBC News, London.
0: Police in France are looking for the thieves behind a museum heist in the French Riviera. They stole four paintings by the French impressionist Renoir. The robbery is once again raising questions about the security of museums and galleries. Jennifer Yoon reports.
6: Between the olive grove and the garden leading to a picturesque stone villa, police tape surrounds the Renoir Museum. Thieves broke into it early this morning and stole two paintings.
7: Les auteurs ont découpé un grillage.
6: The suspects cut through a wire fence, then entered by smashing a window, says local police union representative Jean-Luc Bragato. They grabbed four paintings and made a run for it, abandoning two paintings as they fled. This is the latest in a wave of museum robberies, including last year's heist at the Louvre in Paris. Art theft expert Anthony Amore says museums are trying to balance ease of enjoyment with security.
8: If we ask you to come look at these things worth tens of millions of dollars and get close to them, but also we don't want you to take them.
6: And the thieves may have a hard time selling these. Amore says the black market for high-profile paintings doesn't really exist. Jennifer Yoon, CBC News, Toronto.
0: Some relief today for thousands of air travelers in Indonesia. Flights to and from Jakarta and seven other regional airports have resumed. Ash from volcanic eruptions forced them to shut down operations for 2 days. More than 1,500 flights were canceled, affecting about 170,000 passengers. And that is the World This Hour. For CBC News, I'm Stephanie Skenderis.
9: Taking a look at the local weather forecast, today sunny with light winds, a high of 28, a humidex of 33, increasing cloudiness tonight with a low of 20. Tomorrow has a few showers beginning near noon with a risk of a thunderstorm, a high of 27 going down to a low of 16. Thursday is cloudy with a 30% chance of showers and a high of 24. Friday sunny with a high of 25 and Saturday sunny with a high of 28. 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

Welcome to The Story From Here. I'm Sarah Penton in Kelowna, sitting in for Gloria Makarenko. That was the very first scream from a new club in Bedford, Nova Scotia, that's helping residents express some of their worries in a unique way. It's called the Bedford Scream Club. If you've got something, or in fact many things, to scream about, you will be interested in hearing the full story in our second half hour today. We have a selection of stories for you over this next hour, all of which originally aired in the past few weeks on local and regional CBC radio shows across the country. First on today's menu, a bricklaying legend.

0: What makes a building special? Is it popping colors or a beautiful garden? Maybe there's intricate woodwork or detailed masonry, or it just reminds you of someone who used to live there. But what about the people who build them? A few weeks ago, an email came to the CBC New Brunswick inbox. It was a story about a bricklayer from Perth Andover who had died. His name was Edward Grant, though everyone knew him as Buster. The CBC's Viola Proust set out to learn more about his life and legacy.
1: Right here, this was the old Sears building. It's a Chinese restaurant and a sporting goods store now.
2: Joe G is taking me on a drive from Perth Andover to Florenceville, Bristol. We're looking for buildings that Buster Grant built. Do you know when he built this one?
1: I couldn't tell you that. But that was when I was a kid. That's where you went to pick up your Christmas toys.
2: Joe was a friend of Buster's for years, but he's known of him since childhood.
1: Everybody knew of Buster because of the work that he did. And, you know, and he built a lot of buildings. And like I said, every time I would go visit my friend, like to stay for the weekend or whatnot, every time my father would take me there to drop me off, he reminded me every time Buster Grant built this building. So I always knew of Buster Grant. But it wasn't until, like, I was in my early 30s that I actually met him for the first time.
2: You probably have never heard of Buster Grant. He was not a famous man. He's not someone they'll write books about. But in his corner of New Brunswick, he was someone, and everyone knew him. He was always at the local Tim Hortons. He was active in his church community, and he was a builder. Buster Grant was a bricklayer.
1: I'm going to give Mike a call, and he might be able to answer some of these questions as we drive, so he can be along for the interview as well.
2: Buster built everything from churches to houses to fireplaces. And when you visit Perth Andover or Florenceville, Bristol, those buildings are hard to miss if you know where to look.
1: Hey, Mike, I got CBC here with me.
3: Yes.
1: We're at the Pentecostal Church. What year was that built? Do you know?
3: Oh, man, I don't know. They put about 3 or 4 additions on that church.
1: Yeah.
2: Mike is Mike Grant, Buster's son. He's also a bricklayer. He grew up working alongside his dad, and we'll meet him in person. But for now, Joe has him on speakerphone as we drive around town.
1: There's Marty's Electric across it.
3: Yeah. Harlem Mall, he did all that.
1: Yeah.
2: Joe G. has lived here all his life. He knows a lot about Perth Andover and its people. And you heard him say that his dad talked about Buster when he was growing up. That's probably an understatement. His dad mentioned Buster every time they drove past one of his buildings. Joe says he heard those stories so many times, it kind of turned Buster into a legend.
1: If I remember correctly, I always imagined Buster a big burly guy with tattoos and rough skin. And I don't know why. Maybe that's just a stereotype that I had about bricklayers, and that might come from Hollywood or cartoons as a kid, you know. So when I finally met Buster, he was like this smaller feller, and you know, he was always neatly dressed and very clean and very proper looking. It's like, oh, you're Buster Grant.
2: Joel met Buster at Tim Hortons about 20 years ago, and they just kept having coffee together. So when Buster passed away earlier this summer, Joe says he was shocked and decided to put his thoughts down on paper.
1: So I start writing down these memories and writing down these ideas, and then, you know, and it, I turn it into a story.

0: And it's, in a way, I guess you could consider it almost like a gift to the family, you know? And I think it helps with the grieving process.
1: Joe ended up posting this story on social media, and it really took off.
2: And it never mattered that I had heard it 100 times before. To Dad, every one of Buster's buildings was worth mentioning again. Looking back, I realize now that he wasn't just pointing out brickwork. He was pointing out craftsmanship. He genuinely admired the man and took pride in knowing that so much of our community had been built by someone from right here.
1: About 200 people came out for Buster's funeral. Joe read his story there. Mike says it meant a lot to see his dad remembered that way.
3: If you went into town in Perth Andover and asked for Edward Grant, nobody would know him. But if you asked for Buster Grant, everybody knew Buster. His nickname was Buster. He was born, he was a twin. He had a twin brother. And when he was born, he was chunky. Dad was kind of chunky and fat when he was born. And his brother was skinny. So his sisters nicknamed him Buster and Tiny. And everybody in town, in towns around, everybody knew Buster Grant. And just the way he was, he left an impression of good. He was, if you talked to Buster, it was always something good that came out of it, right?
1: I visit Mike and his wife, Lori, at their home near Fredericton. Mike is retired now, but spent many years working alongside his dad. Some of Buster's bigger projects include the McCain Data Center in Florenceville, Bristol, and the Kirk McCall United Church in St. Stephen, which he helped rebuild after a fire destroyed the old structure in the 1980s. Mike says it took close to 1 million bricks to complete.
4: What you have is a very, very big modern brick structure with remarkably straight lines and clean lines. And that's one of the things that really impressed me.
1: Mike says his father lived for his work. He'd spent the off-season volunteering to build homes and churches in Mexico and Africa. And sometimes Mike would join him for a week or two.
3: He'd go to different places in the world to build churches, mainly churches. So all this time that he wasn't getting paid, he'd go to Africa and go and build places over there. And because it's all on free time, he didn't get paid for none of this stuff. And he'd go to Mexico and he built buildings down there too. It's just on his own time, free. What's that picture there?
5: That's the one where he was working with you in Halifax.
3: That's in Halifax,
5: when he was
3: yeah.
5: Like in his 80s.
1: I'm in Mike and Lori's kitchen. They've brought out old photo albums and have laid them out on the table. There's Buster directing workers at a job site laying bricks.
3: And there's Dad there. This guy here is from Nakawik.
1: Buster next to his wife, Marlene, with their children and grandchildren. He's always well-dressed, with a gentle face and a big smile.
3: Dad was going down the road one day in his car, and he seen Mom walking alongside the road, and he says, she looks pretty nice. So he stopped the car and asked if she wanted to go to the dance.
1: But if there's one thing about Buster that keeps coming up again and again, it's his kindness and generosity.
3: She knew my dad. He was a giving guy. You can ask my wife. My father was giving. He always kept gasoline. This is years ago, a 250-gallon tank beside the house. And if somebody was going through town that needed help, ministries or anybody, wouldn't matter, didn't have the money for gas, and he knew about it, he'd say, come down to my house. And he'd go down and sit back your car and he'd fill the tank up with gasoline. But he was a giving dad.
1: Buster and Marlene spent their last years in a granny suite in their son's basement. Their clothes are still hanging in the closet. There are framed childhood photos of the couple. They would have been married 68 years this fall. Marlene died in the spring, and Buster followed shortly after. He was 88 years old.
3: He was great. He was a great father, you know. But he always wanted to work. I lived in Florida for 26 years. While I was in Florida, he'd come down and work for me in the wintertime. Once in a while, he'd come down and work. And he thinks you want to come down to relax, you know, in Florida. But the very next morning, he'd be calling. Mike, you got any room for me today to work anywhere? I said, Dad, I can't.

0: can't believe you want to go to work. You worked all summer up in New Brunswick. Now you want to come down here and work all winter. So that's what he'd do almost when he wasn't around going somewhere, flying here or going there working. He'd come work for me for the winter. Yeah. He was just a great dad. Great, great man, you know. I'm going to miss him bad.
1: In a small town, everyone knows everyone. But memories of those who came before, they can be forgotten. So the stories we write or the homes we help build are sometimes the only reminders left of someone's life and what they meant to a community. For CBC Radio in Perth, Andover, New Brunswick, I'm Viola Pruss.
2: Thank you, Viola. That is the story of Edward Buster Grant from Perth, Andover, New Brunswick. A life well lived.

0: This summer, they had a whale of a time in the waters off Trinity, Newfoundland. At the end of June, skipper Bob Bartlett told CBC there were so many whale sightings, it was like whale soup. Earlier this summer, Martin Jones spoke with him about his incredible season.
1: Explain the situation here to us. I mean, when you're out in your boat, what are you seeing right now?
2: Well, the capelin are in, the whales are following, and it's great ingredients for whale soup.
1: I mean, how plentiful are the whales? You know, how good is the whale soup right now?
2: Well, yesterday morning, I guess the capelin are on the way in, and we saw one tour yesterday, we saw 50 whales. Now, those whales are all dissipating down to different areas, but I mean, even yesterday, between our tours, we saw at least 15 to 20 whales in our travels.
1: I mean, I know, according to your Facebook page, June brings the whales, the puffins, and the dolphins, but is this an exceptionally good June so far?
2: Not only just a good June, it's been a spectacular spring. I mean, we started the 18th of April. We celebrated the Hello Humpback website the government sponsored, and we had a photographer from the Globe and Mail, and from April the 18th, we saw a humpback that day with him. So all through April through to, I'd say, the middle of June, we had like a 90% success rate for our trips, which is unheard of. We usually get in the 20 to 25% range for that time of year because whales are not supposed to be here. So we've had a spectacular spring and a spectacular summer to follow.
1: I mean, what's happening right now to make it such a good time right now? I mean, what conditions are favorable to see as many whales as possible?
2: I'm really kind of at a loss. I know that there's a lot more bait in the bay, and if that's drawing whales or for sure it's drawing whales, it's keeping them here for sure as they're passing through. But what the right conditions are for the bait that's in the bay, well, I've got no idea. If it's krill or if it's, you know, what we call mudge herring or baby herring, or and we've had some spectacular events like trap feeding. Trap feeding is a phenomenon that it was only it's exhibited by humpbacks in the last probably 10, 12 years, or more so on the west coast of Canada, not Newfoundland. Huh.
1: Whatever it is, keep it coming, right?
2: Absolutely. And I hope that this is a sign for the future, you know, that the ocean is replenishing itself and that we're going to see more whales more often through the years coming.
1: Skipper Bob, in that clip, we heard your reaction to seeing one of those whales. We also heard some of your customers, too. What else are you hearing from people who are taking your tours right now, who are getting lucky enough to take in this show?
2: Well, I mean, everybody's thrilled, and they go with a positive experience. And it's, you know, I say whale watching is life-affirming, and it's life-changing. And we're actually using the Hello Humpback app from the government to find out about our whales and learn more about them. And when you learn more about an animal, I mean, it gets more buy-in for conservation and preservation. And also through educating our customers, we do that as well. So we have an introduction to our tours, introduction to whales. We're part of the WCA.

0: facial lines. So, our conservation efforts are enhanced when people have the buy-in about the animals.
1: You mentioned there that hellohumpback.ca website too. That is such a cool way of being able to really track and sometimes, you know, revisit whales that you've seen previously, right?
0: Well, this is the great thing. We're actually seeing whales now repeatedly that we've seen year over year. So we get to see the spots where they've been. So I've actually swam with whales in the south, down the south, North Atlantic and Dominican Republic, and I've swam with them in the bay here. And you get that, the number of whales and that experience with, you can actually name the whales or see the names of the whales, places where they've been, they keep returning. It's a different level. It's a different level. It adds something. Whale watching as an experience is a great experience. But when you get the names of the whales, where they've been, you really get that extra buy-in, you know?
1: Yeah. I mean, you're getting up close and personal with these whales, right? I mean, you weren't off in the distance seeing, you know, a whale tail kind of thing off on the horizon. You're up close and personal.
0: Well, I mean, up close and personal, but it's not me that's doing it. It's the whales. They're coming to us, not the other way around.
1: Right.
0: That's not how we do things. We are responsible whale and dolphin watchers. And, you know, if you saw the video, I mean, it's not we're moving around or giving chase to the whales. The whales are around us, and pretty well we're captive. I can't move while they're around us.
2: 50 whales in one outing. That was Skipper Bob Bartlett, owner of Trinity Eco Tours. He was speaking with Martin Jones at CBC Newfoundland and Labrador.

0: In late August, Edmonton's Agnes Murphy had a very big weekend. She turned 107 years old. And of course, her family and friends gathered to celebrate. Just before the party began, CBC's Liam Harrop went to talk with Agnes to find out her secret to longevity.
1: How old are you?
2: I don't remember. 106?
3: Yes. Today, 106.
4: And then tomorrow.
2: Oh.
4: 107.
2: What?
1: How do you feel about turning 107?
2: Just another turn. Just another turn in the road. I didn't think I'd get there, but it's just another turn in the road. I'm the oldest one in the family, and I lost my mother when I was 106 years now. My mother's been dead a long, long time. So I was 6 years old when my mother died. After you and my dad never got married again, and it was quite a life. It was quite a life. My dad turned out to be a deacon in the church, and that was our life. We went to church every Sunday. We didn't miss it, unless we told big fibs. We went to church every Sunday. You know, I was born about, I could ride there in about 15, 20 minutes where I was born from here. Mm-hmm. You live and learn.

0: daughter,
1: Prince Charles and Camilla. My wife and I are so pleased to be able to wish you a very happy birthday. May your celebration be filled with joy, fond memories, and the love of family and friends. We send you our warmest good wishes. It was the royal

0: Yeah, and I peeled aside and forgot it.
1: Cause yeah, are we keeping it or are we shredding it?
0: Yeah.
2: Actually, can I just add one thing? Yeah. So when I met Granny Agus, I was probably 22. I was actually given up for adoption, and then I found my biological family, which you're seeing now. And Granny took me in under my wing, or she took her in under her wing, and made me feel like family, like this is family. And that's the kind of special bond that I have with her, because she, you know, she welcomed me into the family, made it feel okay, and it's been wonderful ever since. So my name is Regan, my last name is Dolan.
3: And because you're the grandson.
2: Yes.
3: But how old are you?
2: Whoa.
3: I don't usually ask this of people, but I think this is interesting to know.
2: I don't even know that. All right, so I am in my 50-something, close to 56. Yeah, so this year, got some special stuff for you this year. Well, the special stuff that I got for Granny is she's going to get a nice ride in a limo. We got 125 roses. We have Canadian Tire donating some party balloons. We have the Legions, one of the Legions that are presenting her with a pin. We did reach out to some other people. We're looking to get her a hospital bed. There is a GoFundMe to help with that. I wanted the whole world to be here for her. I think at 107, she should get $1 billion, a new car, and, you know, some trips and a driver. You know, she's lived life. And it all hasn't been good. She's told me stories that I was like, I could probably never share. And they're not all good for a black woman 100 years ago. So there's been ups and downs. So I give her that respect every time because she's lived through that.
4: When she's gone, my friend's gone. That's what I say. As long as you're having birthdays, I'm coming.
5: Hello, my name is Liam Dolan.
3: And how old are you?
5: I'm 8.
3: And what is your relation to Agnes?
5: Really?
6: Great-grandma.
5: Happy birthday, Grandma.
7: Hi, I'm Ethan. I'm 10 years old, and I love her, and I hope she makes it to 200.
3: You're probably tired of this question, but I know this is one that everyone always wants to know. What's the secret to living to 107?
0: I'll tell you later.
1: I'll tell you 108.
0: We always say just sit down and keep quiet. When I get ready to go to bed at night, that's what I said. Well, Lord, it's the end of the day. Thank you. Good night. Amen. Yeah, right. Then that's it. What am I going to say? Yeah, I get that. That's about all I can say, honey. That's about all I can say.
8: That was Edmonton's Agnes Murphy with 5 generations of family and friends. She turned 107 years old in late August. In that piece, we heard a couple of tunes, After You're Gone by Marian Harris and A Rose, A Kiss, and You by John Steele. Both were popular tunes in 1919, the year Agnes was born. Happy birthday, Agnes. I'm Sarah Penton in Kelowna, sitting in for Gloria Makarenko, and you are listening to The Story From Here.
9: This is a CBC News update. Good afternoon, I'm Angela McInnes. Today is the first day back to school for many young people, but students at Vincent Massey High School in Windsor were sent home this morning. A water main break in front of the school has caused a cancellation of classes for the day. Officials with the Greater Essex County District School Board say they expect classes to resume tomorrow. Meantime, major education policy shifts are officially hitting the classroom. High schoolers face the biggest overhaul, with final written exams now mandatory for most courses, making up as much as 25% of a final mark. And before students can graduate, they'll need to score at least 70% on a new mandatory financial literacy test, covering real-world money skills like budgeting and interest rates. There's more news coming up at the

0: 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Taking a look at the local weather forecast, today sunny with light winds, a high of 28, a humidex of 33, increasing cloudiness tonight with a low of 20. Tomorrow has a few showers beginning near noon with a risk of a thunderstorm, a high of 27 going down to a low of 16. Thursday is cloudy with a 30% chance of showers and a high of 24. Friday sunny with a high of 25 and Saturday sunny with a high of 28. 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
1: Welcome back to The Story From Here. I'm Sarah Penton in Kelowna, sitting in for Gloria Makarenko. I hope you're enjoying today's program. Coming up, Church in the Forest. But first, for most people, it's just a pipe dream. But Saskatoon's Jennifer Heber and her husband James have made it a reality. They repurposed their truck into a camper so they could travel. To start, they moved to Central America for several years. Now they're on a multi-year journey around the world. CBC Saskatchewan's Peter Mills caught up with them to hear more about their ambitious adventure. He reached Jennifer Heber near Jasper, Alberta.
2: Hi, how are you?
3: I'm doing well. Very interested on your guys' journey. What prompted you to set off on this global trek?
2: So we had lived in Central America, Costa Rica, for quite a few years. And, you know, our two big dogs passed away. And we just felt like after that, that we weren't tied down and we were ready to get out and see the entire world.
3: It's still a massive goal. Like, is this something you'd been thinking about, like growing up, that you wanted to do?
2: No. So this would be something James grew up wanting to do. I always envisioned myself traveling the world, but not in this fashion.
3: Okay. So what did you do to get ready for such a big trip?
2: Yes. I mean, it took us quite a few months to prepare for ordering everything we needed to build out our truck. So we have a 2026 Tacoma that is completely modified, and we have a mod cap on the back that was fully custom done to become our home while we travel the world.
3: Yeah. What about just preparing financially? What about that side of things?
2: Yeah. So we had a home in Costa Rica that we sold. And so obviously that helped. And as well, we work on the road. So we have a marketing company that we run, and we're still doing that as we're driving around the world.
3: Awesome. What about mentally? To get ready mentally to you know, conquer the world, what did you have to think about?
2: You know, I think we've been so busy doing all the planning. So planning the building of the truck. Our first goal and starting point was the Arctic Ocean, which we made it to just about a week and a half ago. And I think you're so focused on that, that you almost forget what you're biting off. I mean, and we've started to figure that out in the last couple of weeks. Just the reality of what we're taking on is huge.
3: Yeah. What was the reaction of your family and friends when you told them what you're doing?
2: Yeah, I think they don't understand. I mean, and I think they also think we're a little crazy, which we probably are.
3: I don't think you're crazy. I think it's ambitious and unbelievable. I mean, I think so many people dream of this. I wonder, what did you guys talk about when you first hit the road and realized, hey, we're doing this?
2: Yeah, so the first leg was the Arctic Ocean. And so we took on the Dempster Highway, which me personally, not as much James, but I felt like it was a pretty ambitious first goal, just with the weather and the road. And we didn't know our vehicle. It was brand new to us. And it went really well. Now, that being said, as we've continued on, it's that reality that is really starting to sink in. So, you know, we've been living out of a truck now for over 30 days straight. We are learning, you know, just how small our space really is. And this is our life. Like, we're not on vacation. We're not going home. We don't have a home. This is home, you know? So that's all starting to sink in.
3: Wow. You guys must have a pretty good relationship.
2: I think we've argued more in the last month than we have all the years we've been together.
3: Tight quarters.
2: But we're figuring it out.
3: Yeah. What, Jennifer, yeah. What is the biggest challenge you faced on the road?
2: So far, I think honestly,

0: You nailed it. It's the relationship. I mean, we are used to working together and working out of our home for the last, 6 years. So that's not new to us. But being in a tight space and not being able to get away from each other per se, it's taking some time to adjust to.
1: Yeah. Did you have a moment and think, what are we doing?
0: Oh, I've had a few of those.
1: What keeps you moving forward then?
0: We both are adventurous and we both want to see the world. And, James just turned 50. I'm in my mid 40s. And what better time than now when we're able and healthy and can do it? Like, it's just, why not? Right. So we have this goal to see the world.
1: Yeah. So Jennifer, how much did you plan this out in terms of your actual journey? Obviously you decided on the first leg, like where is this journey going to take you? How much have you planned out this global trip?
0: So we don't have exact plans. We have loose plans, and those are always going to change as we adventure out. But we're heading down to Argentina. So that's our second goal line, I guess. And that's going to take us, we think, around that 18-month to 2-year mark. From Argentina, we'll go up to Brazil and ship our vehicle over to Iceland, and then from Iceland to Europe, and we'll do the other side of the world, which we're guessing could be that 3-year mark. So tentatively, we're on a 5-year plan, but we know that's not going to stick that way. It might be longer. James said we might be in this truck for 10 years. We don't know.
1: Yeah, exactly. I like it. What are you most looking forward to doing or seeing?
0: I've always wanted to go to Peru. So when I moved to Costa Rica, it was supposed to be kind of a 1-year plan and then head into South America to travel before coming back to Saskatoon. But life had other plans for me and I met James. So that completely derailed. Now for me, South America has just always been a dream of mine to travel. So that's what I'm most looking forward to at the moment.
1: Yeah. And of course, obviously so unknown. I'm wondering, are you anticipating that you might fall in love with a part of the world and that's where you're going to want to end up after this is done?
0: Absolutely. That's what we talk about. We think someday when this is over that we are going to just find so many places that we love and, spend the beautiful summer months in Saskatoon with my family. And then beyond that, we can still travel and go back to these places. Maybe by that time, it won't be in a mod cab on a pickup truck, but definitely that's the plan.
1: Well, and how are you documenting all this?
0: So we have a YouTube channel, Lost and Found Film Co., and we are documenting the entire journey around the world.
1: Yeah, obviously, I mean, this is kind of in your line of work, right? Does that help? Yeah. Does that help pay for it? Obviously, people can make careers out of this kind of thing.
0: Well, maybe someday. Right now, we might be making enough for a cup of coffee every day. But eventually, it might. We still work pretty regularly, not full time, but when we need to work, we work. And that for now is what's funding the trip, but you never know what the future holds.
1: So where are you going next?
0: Next, we are actually heading back into Saskatoon. That thing, if you always have way more stuff than you need, well, that's us. So we're going to drop off a bunch of stuff in Saskatoon, see my son and my family. And then we're going to head back to Calgary, where our truck was actually built. And the shop is going to add a few more modifications for us that we realized we needed before we keep going south.
1: Outstanding. Well, you guys are an inspiration. We can't wait to follow you on this journey. Thank you so much. And let's touch base again.
0: Awesome. Thank you for having me.
2: Jennifer Heber and her husband James are on a multi-year journey around the world in their truck. Thanks to Peter Mills of CBC Saskatchewan. Jennifer talked about their YouTube channel. Here is a recent post.
3: Before we reached Eagle Plains, the truck threw an engine warning. Not something you want to see out here. But when you're traveling somewhere this remote, you have to be prepared for anything. We checked the code, made sure everything looked good, cleared it, and carried on. Just another reminder to be ready for whatever the road throws at you.

0: Most church services aren't interrupted by owls, squirrels, or snakes, but those are very possible scenarios for parishioners of Forest Church Ottawa. Every other Tuesday evening over this past summer, the Anglican Diocese has been hosting services along the West End trails of the Greenbelt. The CBC's Giacomo Panico joined the congregation on an August evening.
1: Do you have bug spray?
2: No.
1: Okay.
2: Is it pretty bad?
3: Last time we were here, it was so buggy.
2: Yeah.
3: Hard to commune with nature when you're like,
1: Hi, my name is Archdeacon Monique Stone. I am the priest of Forest Church, Ottawa, and I'm also the priest at Christ Church, Bell's Corners, Anglican Church. Tonight is our third last Forest Church here at Limekiln Trail, and we've been meeting twice a month since May. We meet in the parking lot at 6 o'clock, and then we say an opening prayer and a reflection and intention in the parking lot. And then we walk for about 10 minutes or so in conversation or in silence. And then we end up at a location that makes sense for the path that we're on. And we share Holy Communion and prayer and share with each other reflections on creation.
2: And what's in the backpack?
1: The backpack includes bug spray, and then in our Anglican tradition, we share the Eucharist, so that is the bread and wine, bulletins, some hand sanitizer, and we actually create an altar wherever we stop. And so I just have like a little tablecloth, and we just make it work.
4: Hi, how are you? Nice to see you.
5: Nice to be with you.
4: Oh, good to have you.
5: You guys for a while.
4: I'm so excited.
5: Hello.
4: Hello.
2: Hi, what's your name?
6: I'm Roxanne Delmage.
7: And I'm Janet Thompson.
6: So we finished a book study about Sacred Earth, Sacred Soul by John Newell. And we thought it would be interesting to come to a forest church service.
7: So it's about love of the land and how so many people were touched by the land. For a long time, things were, well, even today, very intellectual, right? More ideas. But the Celts really believe in just opening themselves and letting the beauty of the world come in. It's quite lovely. So here we are, about to open ourselves.
1: All right, everybody, we're about 2 minutes after six. For those of you who are new, welcome. Great to have you with us. And for those who have done this before, great to have you back. For all of you, we will walk to our Eucharist destination, wherever that is going to end up being. Good? Let's walk.
2: Watch out for the snake.
8: It's still alive.
2: I believe it's alive.
9: Yeah, it's just keeping an eye.
2: It looks alive and happy. It just
9: pretending
2: wants to,
9: that it's just a piece of wood. So
8: yeah, that's true. Yeah.
2: It just wants to join us on the walk.
10: Yeah, that's right.
2: There he goes. There he goes.
11: Is that an omen, a snake at church? I don't know. Is there something there?
7: What do you think? It's one of God's other creatures.
2: Totally fine. That's... We are very welcoming to snakes and everything.
11: How did this come to be? Where was the genesis for this?
1: Well, I have been hearing about Forest Church for many years now. And when I became the priest here in Bell's Corners, a place that is absolutely surrounded by Greenbelt pathways, I put a call out to members of the congregation and said, would you be interested in doing a forest church? And at that first meeting, about 25 people showed up. They were all into it, so we started. People come from other churches, people come from other denominations or no denomination at all. Last year we had a young person who had never been to a church service before. So I felt that was a great success for someone to consider Forest Church as the first place that they would start to think about what it means to be following a faith-based life. So I think this might be a good place. Why don't we just make an altar right here? Oh, we've made an altar right here before. That's right, the holy stump that we've used before. And you could open up that bread there. We could leave the chalice there, put the bread right there. We break this bread to share in the body of Christ. We being many are one body, for we all share in the one bread. These are the gifts of God for all the creatures of God. Thanks be to God.
10: So for the distribution?
1: It just fits for me. Creation and environmental sustainability has been part of my journey before ordination and during ordination. I actually think we have entered into a time in our community and a time of the church where people are seeking to embrace things that are outside of the traditional walls of a church. And I think I am usually surrounded by people who actually honor and consider what role we have to play individually and as community, whether faith-based or not faith-based at all, in recognizing that we're in the midst of a climate crisis and that we just need to spend more time in nature. We literally spent 20 minutes with a barred owl in front of us. Like, we could reach out and touch it. It was absolutely amazing. And that was the first service. And so then I was like, okay, well, come back next week for a red squirrel, because what do you do after that? So, and then one time when I had to stop a service because behind me a beautiful snake was like crawling around, I realized that everybody was not at all paying attention to me. And I just said, okay, we got to stop. What are you all looking at? And we stopped the service to just marvel at what was there for us to see and to honor and to give thanks for.
11: And that adds to the service? It doesn't take away from the sacredness of it?
1: I think that is the sacredness of it. I think when we surrender to the beauty of how this is not just our space, this is the space of everything else that God has created. As I say to everybody, for us, church is in this backpack, the tools we need for our particular liturgical tradition, but this is our church, but we are guests of the space. And so we stop and marvel because I think that's what we're called to do. Go forth into the world rejoicing in the power of the Spirit.
12: Thanks be
1: to God.
12: Hallelujah. Hallelujah.
1: Would anybody like some extra Jesus bread, please?
0: Monique Stone is an Anglican priest at both Christ Church in Bell's Corners and at Forest Church, Ottawa. CBC's Giacomo Panico braved the mosquitoes to bring us that story.

0: On Sunday nights, strangers gather on the Bedford waterfront in Halifax with a common goal. They gather at 7 to let out one long scream. Kristen Parker started the Bedford Scream Club as a way to bring people together to scream about their worries and problems. CBC's Erin McInnes showed up just before the club's first meeting.
1: How did Scream Club even come to be?
2: So a friend of mine that was looking to coordinate and make some friends in Chicago actually was telling me about some of these challenges that she's had in making friends and making connections, and she found a local Scream Club in her area, and I thought that this area would be a great opportunity to kind of pilot something like this. So,
1: and the whole point of this is to blow off steam, right?
2: Yeah, to blow off steam and to make friends and to just do something silly that's low stakes and an opportunity to connect with others that you might not have had an opportunity to.
1: Why are you screaming today?
2: Oh, goodness. What's the issue today? I have to go to work in the morning. That sucks. Probably that.
1: We're standing next to the Bedford Basin. Is the goal to scream into the basin, or what will this look like?
2: Yes. So the goal is to scream into the basin. We are metaphorically pushing our worries into the water and having it sweep out to sea.
1: And so what's the plan? Is everyone screaming?

0: in unison or
1: yeah, so I actually have a process. So at about 6:58, we'll come together and I'll make a little like just, hey, here's what we're doing out here today. Give folks an opportunity to take a minute to think about what they might be screaming about. So that way it can be a little bit intentional. So we're not just like making noise for no reason.
0: And then it's one long scream.
1: One scream. That's it. That was how I sold it to the police department.
0: I was going to say, I did see a police officer on a bike down there. So
2: yeah,
0: what's...
2: Okay.
0: Do you think he's looking for you? What's that communication been like?
1: Yeah. So I reached out to them and the only thing they said was basically have fun. Their bylaw didn't have any issue, but they also indicated that we should probably be good neighbors. And if there's any sort of issue with us being here, then to let us know. So so far so good.
0: Part of this is about making friends as well. And why were you looking to make friends or connect with people?
1: Yeah, I've been in Bedford for 4 years. And I, to be honest, making friends as an adult is a challenge. And making friends as a 40-year-old adult is a massive challenge. Here we are.
0: And I already met Carol. Is that someone you met through Scream Club already?
1: Yes. Uh-huh. Yeah. So I was actually telling my mom about Scream Club and the fact that Carol and I were going to go get drinks after. So Scream Club has already been a success in that regard.
0: And how did you meet Carol?
1: Just on Facebook. She reached out to me and offered to help with any of the logistics and stuff. And here we are. We had coffee yesterday. It's been beautiful. It's already a success.
0: This is supposed to be a sort of a safe space to scream, right? Like, how are you sort of creating an atmosphere where people will feel comfortable coming to the waterfront and belting one out?
1: Well, yeah, the goal is in numbers, right? Company in numbers, because I don't scream in public. You don't scream in public, right? But giving folks the opportunity to do something like that in a kind of controlled setting where nobody's going to be alarmed. The police have been made aware and all of that. So I'm excited.
0: Can I get you to introduce yourself?
3: Yes, my name is Carol Darling. I live here in Bedford.
0: How'd you get involved with Scream Club?
3: I saw the posts and I thought, like, this is great. We should do this. Like, awesome. Because it's just so freeing and it's going to be so funny that we're all going to end up in just gales of laughter, and that produces endorphins and happy feelings, and I think it'll be wonderful.
0: And why are you screaming today?
3: The Great Orange Menace, world hunger, for no reason the world is rich enough to feed and care for everybody on it, and just because it's fun to do it.
0: A lot of stuff going on in the world right now.
3: Yeah, and everybody's got their own reason, and maybe no reason at all, just come out, meet people, have fun, and express themselves in a non-violent, free, no-cost manner, meet some people, just have some fun. There's not enough fun in the world.
0: Can I get your name first?
4: Jenna Goldberg.
0: Why are you screaming today?
4: I think it's a mix of just letting go of stress and anxieties and worries, and also it's just a cool social kind of opportunity to come meet people.
0: And part of this is about stress relief as well. Is there anything scream worthy happening in your life that you really need to get out when you're looking out into the harbor and letting loose?
4: Yeah, I mean, financial worries are the biggest for sure. Price of groceries, the price of gas, just everything, you just want to scream every day, so why not do it into the ocean with a bunch of people? Yeah.
0: Do you scream regularly anyway, or is this sort of the big one?
4: This will be a big one for sure.
2: She doesn't ever scream.
4: I don't ever scream.
2: No.
0: You don't seem like you would.
4: No, not really. Yeah.
0: What's your name?
5: Liam Krause.
0: What brings you to Scream Club?
5: I just want to scream. I haven't screamed my lungs out since I was in my teens, and with the amount of stress I have in my life right now, I feel like I need it.
0: Tell me about that.
5: I work a stressful job, and then my wife also has she's been trying to get a diagnosis for like 2 years for a chronic condition, and her job's threatened because of it, and I'm just so frustrated.
0: Have you thought about how you're going to scream?
5: So I'm just going to be having a long guttural from the chest. I know how to rip my throat out.
0: Okay, great. I'm excited to hear that.
5: Thank you.
0: Thank you.
1: This is incredible what this has turned into, and this is not just a bunch of strangers yelling into the void. It is, but it's the good kind. So here's how we're going to kick things off.

0: I want to take a minute and let's think about what we're going to scream about tonight. Maybe it's work, maybe it's traffic, maybe it's something you've been holding on to all week. Whatever it is, use this time to find it, and then I'm going to count us down. Okay, on the count of three. One, two, three.
1: Thank you, everybody, for coming.
2: Thank you.
1: Yes, please bring your friends.
0: How many people do you think we had, Jordan?
3: Probably around 20, between 20 and 25.
0: Yeah. You think? I think it was a little more than that.
3: There were a lot of stragglers that didn't want to come too close.
0: Yeah.
3: But they joined in. Yeah.
4: You seem like you have a lot of adrenaline now. How do you feel?
0: I do, yeah. Honestly, it's going to take a little bit to kind of die down. But yeah, I'm just so honored that folks actually came out. You know, those intrusive thoughts, you know, when you're thinking like, oh, why am I doing this? Nobody's going to come. And the fact that they did, I'm just humbled.
4: And how do you feel after screaming?
0: Amazing. Amazing. Ready to tackle the week.
4: You're getting a little emotional.
0: Yeah. It's just something I dreamed up like 3 weeks ago, and now it's here and people are enjoying it. So, yeah.
4: Thank you again.
0: Thank you, Erin. I appreciate it.
5: That's the CBC's Erin McInnes in Halifax. She was at the first meeting of the Bedford Scream Club on a Sunday night earlier this summer. The club has had weekly screams since.

And that's our show for this week. We visited Calgary, Ottawa, Halifax, the waters off Trinity Bay, Newfoundland, Perth, Andover, New Brunswick, and Saskatoon. 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Today's show and all our previous episodes are posted there. The Story From Here is produced by Anne Penman. I'm Sarah Penton in Kelowna, sitting in for Gloria Makarenko.

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1: On Windsor Morning Wednesday, with Labor Day behind us, it's time for municipal election campaigns to hit full speed. The candidates in the town of Essex will join us to make their pitches to voters. We will also hear the final word on those tornadoes that slammed into Wheatley and Windsor. And a new transit terminal is now operating in the city's East End. 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
0: 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Hear Canada Reflected on Frequencies with host Errol Nazareth. After the news.
2: From CBC News, The World This Hour, I'm Stephanie Skanderas. Canadian businesses are bracing for further escalation in the trade war with the U.S. Ottawa's counter-tariffs on some $28 billion worth of American goods came into effect last night. And now the Trump administration is threatening to impose more tariffs. Peter Armstrong reports.
3: I fully expect that we're going to see an escalation in this trade war, not a calming of it. And so I guess the ball is now in the U.S. court.
4: The tariffs will hurt. Whatever measure the Americans take in response will hurt. But beyond the specific tariffs on particular products, the concern is that Canada and the U.S. are now locked in an escalatory cycle. And economists like Moshe Lander from Concordia University warned the U.S. side seems perfect.

0: perfectly content to let the conflict deepen.
1: If the thought is that these counter-tariffs will get the Americans to sit up and take notice and a sober reflection on their tariff policy, I think we're sadly mistaken.
0: And that means more pain and more uncertainty. Businesses on both sides of the border have said repeatedly they want trade peace. As the conflict deepens, the likelihood of achieving that elusive trade peace gets harder and harder. Peter Armstrong, CBC News, Toronto.
2: So now eyes are on Washington, watching for how U.S. President Donald Trump might further retaliate now that the Canadian counter-tariffs are in effect. Catherine Tunney has more on that.
3: The top trade official in the U.S. suggesting he won't wait long to hit back at Canada. United States Trade Representative Jameson Greer saying in French that further retaliation could land this afternoon. This time, product bans are in the conversation. The U.S. has been angry with the provincial bans on American alcohol. Since talks collapsed last month, Greer has mused publicly about implementing his own bans, although it's not clear what would make that list. Trump put the Montreal giant Bombardier on notice Monday, posting that the jet maker would no longer be allowed to sell in the U.S. unless it moves more manufacturing to the States.
4: The Ministre de Commerce, Canada.
3: Greer says he plans to speak to his Canadian counterparts soon. The Canadian side says there are no formal trade negotiations taking place at this stage. Catherine Tunney, CBC News, Washington.
2: Canada is among a dozen nations intending to ban trade with Israeli settlements in the occupied West Bank. In a joint statement, Prime Minister Mark Carney and the leaders of France and the United Kingdom say settlement expansion by the Israeli government undermines the possibility of a two-state solution. Britain's Foreign Minister Ed Miliband says the ban is in pursuit of a just and lasting peace.
5: The British government agrees that there is ethnic cleansing of Palestinians in areas of the West Bank, perpetrated by settler terrorists. And all too often, the Israeli government has turned a blind eye to this, and worse, members of it have made statements and taken actions to support the forced displacement of Palestinians.
2: Israeli President Isaac Herzog says the multi-nation ban amounts to interference in Israel's current national election. Russia has resumed its round-the-clock attacks on Kyiv. Explosions heard in the Ukrainian capital shortly after the departure of U.S. peace negotiators. Steve Witkoff and Jared Kushner held what are being described as encouraging talks with President Volodymyr Zelensky, but they made no breakthrough in finding a way to end the war. By some reports, Kyiv is facing more daily air raids now than any time since the start of the Russian invasion in 2022. There's been another art heist in France. Thieves have stolen valuable paintings from the Renoir Museum on the French Riviera. Brian Masson is the local mayor.
6: At 5:48 du matin, un commando.
2: He says a well-equipped commando unit broke into the small museum early this morning. They took off with four paintings but dropped two as police gave chase. There have been no arrests yet. And that is the world this hour. For CBC News, I'm Stephanie Skanderas.
7: Taking a look at the local weather forecast, today sunny with light winds, a high of 28, a humidex of 33, increasing cloudiness tonight with a low of 20. Tomorrow has a few showers beginning near noon with a risk of a thunderstorm, a high of 27 going down to a low of 16. Thursday is cloudy with a 30% chance of showers and a high of 24. Friday sunny with a high of 25 and Saturday sunny with a high of 28. 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
8: Hi, I'm Errol Nazareth, and you're listening to Frequencies, a show for the musically curious, where you'll discover grooves and rhythms from every corner of Canada and the world. School's in. Does that sound exciting to you? Does it bring dread? Either way, Frequencies is taking you back to school with stories about learning, dedication, and the humility that comes with being a student for life. Coming up, Anushka Shankar was reluctant to learn the sitar, but her father's lessons were so fun, she caught the fire. A teacher in Poland tells us why he includes a book by a Holocaust survivor in his classes, and the father of the world's best-known Sufi singer recognized her talent and chose to train her rather than his sons. Welcome to the

School Edition of Frequencies. Six years back, an indigenous community in northern Colombia asked Lido Pimienta to help them restore a building. After visiting the site, Lido and the community decided to turn it into a school where arts education and Wayuu knowledge would be taught. Pimienta's mom is Wayuu, and Lido is a tireless advocate of the community whose traditional ways of life have been wrecked by drought, extreme heat, and chronic water shortages. Lido's new album is called Caribeña. She says, we need to keep our culture and our languages alive, and this record is a small part of that. Here's a song from it.

cool new track from Lido Pimienta's album Caribenia. The Enya in the title refers to the famous Irish singer Enya. Lido says, the whole point of Caribenia is, what if Enya went to the Caribbean and partied with my black and brown friends? What would happen? Well, if you want to know, check out the album. Not many musicians get the chance to learn from a legend. Rukia Traore did. She was mentored by Malian guitar great Ali Farka Touré. Traore says, I told him I really liked all sorts of music, and he told me not to try and play like other people. He said, you're on your own path now, so just carry on. It will be your way of playing. Traore's mentor wasn't the only influence on her musical outlook. She spent her childhood traveling across the Middle East, Europe and North Africa as the daughter of a diplomat. She says, one thing I learned listening to all that music and working with other musicians, especially Ali Farka Touré, was the importance of space. Silence and repetition are crucial. Yes, they are. Here's Rukia.

beautiful music by the Malian singer and guitarist Rokia Traore. She says, I learned for pleasure. I couldn't believe that I could have a professional career in music. Salif Keita's dream of being a teacher was crushed at the teachers' college in Mali that he attended. He was born with albinism, and despite having poor eyesight, he dreamed of becoming a teacher. But he was told he couldn't teach because his appearance might scare the children. Keita says that left him with two choices, become a musician or become a criminal. Fortunately for the world, he chose music. Keita says, music for me is my life, it's my freedom. My music gives me a possibility to talk to people, to tell them what I want and what I feel. Through sheer determination, the person who was once shunned by his village and even his own family has helped make Malayan music popular all over the world. From the singer known as the Golden Voice of Africa, this

0: music by Salif Keita. In 2005, he set up the Salif Keita Global Foundation to raise awareness of albinism. In various parts of Africa, people with albinism are viewed as cursed and have been harassed, tortured, and even murdered. You're listening to Frequencies on CBC Music, CBC Radio, and Sirius XM. We are celebrating a return to school with a playlist featuring self-taught musicians, artists who learn from their parents and from legends. Patience is a virtue. That's something every musician learns, and often the hard way. Sophie Lukacs would be the first to admit that. She's a Canadian choral player who studied with the legendary Toumani Diabaté. Here's Sophie.
1: The first time I met Toumani Diabaté was at a masterclass in Paris. I asked him if he'd teach me my favorite song, Sambuyaya, the version he'd recorded with the great Ali Farka Touré. A few months later, I was to join him in Bamako to keep studying. Somewhere in the excitement, I decided that I, a beginner choral player, would send Toumani, one of the greatest choral players, a variation on Sambuyaya, his own song. What was I thinking? His reply was gentle but clear. Don't rush, go slow, learn the foundations, especially before you start composing. I didn't listen, not at first anyway. In Bamako, Toumani wasn't always around for lessons, so I studied with other choral players in the compound. But I was impatient with the pace, so in the mornings, I'd sneak across town to study with another choral master. More songs, faster, I thought. Toumani knew, of course. One day, he asked me to play one of the pieces we'd been working on, and I couldn't. I had so many songs in my head that I mixed up the accompaniments. It was the perfect humbling proof of everything he'd been trying to teach me. One thing I remember him telling me has stayed with me since. 10 years of playing the kora is a beginning. It was after Toumani's passing in 2024 that his words came back to me, the same year that my own playing finally felt like it stood on something solid. It was exactly 10 years from the day I had landed in Bamako.

from her debut album that Sophie Lukacs with Cite El Faraco. Sophie's musical journey began with classical violin and singing Hungarian folk songs. She learned from her grandmother, who was a Holocaust survivor. Many people assume that Anushka Shankar's legendary dad, Ravi, was the first to nurture his daughter's musical talent. He was not. Her mom, Sukanya Shankar, taught Anushka how to sing and encouraged her to study the traditional Bharatanatyam dance form. When Anushka was just 9, she began formal sitar studies with her dad. She says, "I never really felt a desire to play the sitar, and when I did, I didn't like it initially. It was a very difficult instrument. My legs would get tired and the strings would cut through my fingers, but my father made it so interesting for me." She says, "Each lesson would be filled with anecdotes, creating pictures in my mind, and slowly I began to like it a lot." Here's Anushka with Fathers.

Gorgeous. Fathers by Anushka Shankar. She says, for my dad, it never reached a point where he felt he had learned it all. As a child, sitting with him as a student sits with a master, I have learned that the journey never ends. No, it does not. Frequencies is taking you back to school today. I'm Errol Nazareth, and you're listening to CBC Music.

0: This is a CBC News update. Good afternoon, I'm Angela McInnes. Today is the first day back to school for many young people, but students at Vincent Massey High School in Windsor were sent home this morning. A water main break in front of the school has caused a cancellation of classes for the day. Officials with the Greater Essex County District School Board say they expect classes to resume tomorrow. Meantime, major education policy shifts are officially hitting the classroom. High schoolers face the biggest overhaul, with final written exams now mandatory for most courses, making up as much as 25% of a final mark. And before students can graduate, they'll need to score at least 70% on a new mandatory financial literacy test, covering real-world money skills like budgeting and interest rates. There's more news coming up at the top of the clock here on CBC Radio 1. Taking a look at the local weather forecast, today sunny with light winds, a high of 28, a humidex of 33, increasing cloudiness tonight with a low of 20. Tomorrow has a few showers beginning near noon with a risk of a thunderstorm, a high of 27 going down to a low of 16. Thursday is cloudy with a 30% chance of showers and a high of 24. Friday sunny with a high of 25 and Saturday sunny with a high of 28. 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
1: Now, to music by one of the greatest female Sufi singers in history. Sufi music has traditionally been dominated by men, but Abida Parveen's father helped change that. He decided that Abida, rather than his two sons, would inherit the family's long tradition of singing Sufi music, and so he began training her. To this day, Abida praises her father for giving her what she calls the gift of praising God through song. Here's one of her biggest

0: So, how does Abida Parveen feel about being one of the few women in the world performing Sufi music? She says, the concept of being a man or a woman doesn't cross my mind. I'm neither on stage. I'm a vehicle for passion. Wow, beautifully put. 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The show is available on demand on the CBC Listen app. In 1942, when Jewish people were being rounded up in Poland, 12-year-old Molly Applebaum and her cousin Helen went underground. Literally. They fled to a nearby farm and hid in a cramped wooden box under a barn for nearly 2 years. Her only companions were her cousin and the diary she kept. Molly's diary was eventually published as a book titled Buried Words, The Diary of Molly Applebaum. It inspired several songs in an album that Pajadora Tango Ensemble released a few years back. When the group toured Poland, they played Dąbrowa, the town that Applebaum had fled. And it was there that they met Jerzy Stelmach. He's a teacher who uses Applebaum's book in his classes. Here he is telling us why.
1: Well, there are many lessons one can derive from it. The biggest one, never surrender to evil. Because if human empathy is dead, a culture is close to

Pyodora Tank Ensemble with Sabina's letter, Some of Us Must Survive. That song is based on a letter that a teenage girl named Sabina Goldman wrote to Molly Applebaum in Poland in 1942. Molly hoped they could escape the Nazis together, but Sabina was murdered a week after mailing that letter. Class is in session for many of us, and we are going back to school with a playlist that we hope you find inspiring. I'm Errol Nazareth. You're listening to Frequencies on CBC Music, CBC Radio and Sirius XM. If you were in a boat and the motor suddenly stopped, what would you do? Well, I can't swim to save my life, so I'd be really panicking or pretending not to panic. Roberto Menescal played it cool. The bossa nova legend started playing his guitar and making up a tune. By the time another boat rescued him and his friends, Menescal had created the main parts of a song that became a bossa nova classic. That song is Urbarquinho. A few years before that happy accident, Menescal opened a guitar school in Rio. I really like his creative philosophy. He says, "I've always had this idea that in music, you should be like in the water, where you are almost losing your footing and balance. That is where something

magical happens. If it's too chaotic, it's not good either. But if it's too safe, you're not going to create something truly special. Here's Menescal's classic, O Barquinho, covered by another Brazilian icon, João Gilberto.

Love Me Some Bossa, João Gilberto with his version of O Barquinho, which translates to Little Boat. Celine is a Thai Canadian drummer who once attended a camp in the States led by Jojo Meyer. He is a world-class drummer. She found herself confronting a feeling many women musicians know well: the pressure to outperform their male counterparts. Celine says she often felt that she had to prove herself by playing louder, doing more, or showing off. But Meyer reminded her that she was already a great drummer. In fact, he told her that her backbeat was the best in the entire camp. Celine says technical skill isn't the only thing that sets a musician apart. It's the confidence they bring to their instrument. Here's a piece from one of our favorite records of last year.

0: for democracy. Jason Wilson has played with and learned from reggae royalty. He's a reggae musician, professor and author who's worked with Carl Harvey of Toots and the Maytals, UB40 and Ernest Ranglin. Wilson was also close friends with Jackie Mittoo, who was a foundational figure in Jamaican reggae. Here's Jason telling us about the biggest lesson that he learned from the keyboard king.
1: Jackie Mittoo took me under his wing in the last couple of years of his life, and certainly I think he saw me as a champion of the same sort of aesthetic that privileged the keyboard in reggae music. You know, it wasn't just a rhythm instrument, it could be a lead instrument too. That was something that attracted me to him in the first place, but Jackie actually made me a better keyboard player within about 30 seconds of seeing me play for the first time. It was at Carl Harvey, a band leader to Toots and the Maytals. It was at his studio in North Toronto. And I was ready. I knew Jackie was going to walk in the door any second. So we had the track rolling and my arms were flailing about. I was going to impress Jackie Mittoo. He was going to come in and say, wow, this guy's great. Well, he came in and he saw me wildly flailing away. And he came behind me and he grabbed my elbows as I was playing and he brought them into my chest. And then this amazing thing happened. Suddenly, I wasn't making as many mistakes as I had been. And that moment was the beginning of a short but beautiful 2-year apprenticeship that I had with the king of the reggae keyboard.

Wilson and Carl Harvey. 8 years back, Jason earned a PhD in history based on a dissertation about reggae music in Canada. He turned that article into an award-winning book titled King Alpha's Song in a Strange Land, The Roots and Routes of Canadian Reggae. It's a brand new school year. Here's to new friends, new adventures, and a whole lot of new music. Frequencies is the name of the show. I'm your host, Errol Nazareth. Sometimes living close to other people really does pay off. Just ask world-famous pip-hop player Wu Man. She grew up in a courtyard community in China where several families shared the same space, including washing facilities. Wu Man says, "We used to chat while we washed clothes. One day, that ordinary routine changed the course of her life. A friend of her father heard her singing as she did the laundry. He was so impressed by what he heard that he immediately offered to teach her to play a musical instrument. Wu says her dad decided that she should play the pipa because, in her words, a girl that held the pipa is very elegant. After studying the instrument for a couple of years, her parents urged her to study at Beijing's prestigious Central Conservatory of Music. But there were only 8 spots available, and she had to compete for one of them. Wu Man performed 2 pieces and came first in the nation. Here's a piece by one of the world's best pipa players.

Wild track. White Snow in a Sunny Spring by Wu Man. She's collaborated with Yo-Yo Ma, Kronos Quartet, Philip Glass, and Zaki Hussain. Yo-Yo Ma once said, "The Pipa and Wu Man are synonymous. She's gone from something that's exotic to absolutely accepted. The repertoire was very small, but she's expanded it by several hundred thousand percent." There's time for one more tune on our back-to-school episode of Frequencies, and it's by

Arnab Chakrabarty. He plays the sarod, one of the hardest instruments to master. Check this out. He started playing it when he was just 7. And did we mention that he began studying the tabla when he was just 4? Crazy. Chakrabarty has spent the past 35 years studying with 3 of India's greatest sarod players. That's dedication, kids. He says, the most important thing I've learned in the course of my training is that music is always in the moment. It is best brewed on the spot, however composed the content. The sarod wizard says, that sense of living in the moment is what makes a creative musician instantly recognizable.

0: beautiful piece by Arnab Chakrabarty, who is mesmerizing in concert. On the track we're hearing, Arnab is playing a sarod made by a legendary Indian instrument maker. It was his first ever sarod. And that piece brings us to the end of our Back to School show. Frequencies is produced by Ruben Mann, JJ Labort, and me, Errol Nazareth. You can find our playlist on CBC Music, and you can listen to past shows on the CBC Listen app. Come through next week, please, for another hour of music and stories from here, there, and everywhere. Stay curious.
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4: From CBC News, The World This Hour, I'm Stephanie Skanderas. Canadian officials are waiting to see how the U.S. hits back at counter-tariffs that came into effect today. Prime Minister Mark Carney is trying to assure Canadians the country will prevail in its trade war with Washington. Tom Perry reports.
5: I started these videos so I could talk with you directly.
6: In an address posted online, Prime Minister Mark Carney reaches back into Canadian history to illustrate a recurring threat from the U.S.
5: Our first Prime Minister, Sir John A. Macdonald, recognized the threat of an expansionist United States for what it was, raced to unite this land.
6: As for the current threat facing Canada, a trade war launched by the U.S., Carney says the government had little choice but to fight back.
5: I don't believe in escalating the conflict. That's not constructive. But our tariffs are necessary to protect our workers, protect our companies, and our communities.
6: The U.S. has already said it will not tolerate counter tariffs, but has not yet said how it will respond. Tom Perry, CBC News, Ottawa.
4: The BC Premier says his province is all in on Team Canada. David Eby is voicing his support for Ottawa's countermeasures in the face of an escalating trade war. But that's not all.
7: We're busy working identifying additional countermeasures to ensure that our team has the best possible response with the least impact on British Columbia.

0: audience and the most impact on those who are coming after us, specifically the president.
1: EB says his team is working closely with Mark Carney's government to support people through the uncertainty of the trade war. He's encouraging British Columbians to shop locally and vacation within the province, and vowing to maintain the ban of American alcohol on BC store shelves. The trial of a man accused of murdering a woman in Ottawa nearly 2 years ago has begun. CBC Justice reporter Christy Neese has the details.
2: Fisher Tekla is accused of first-degree murder in the killing of 36-year-old Burke de Berhey in October of 2024. This morning, Tekla stood quietly in a glass-walled prisoner's box in Superior Court as his lawyer entered Tekla's plea on his behalf, not guilty to first-degree murder and guilty to the lesser-included offense of manslaughter. But Crown prosecutors rejected the manslaughter plea, and therefore a first-degree murder trial has begun. A jury is now being selected to hear the evidence in the case. The trial is scheduled to run about 8 weeks. Tekla, who's 38 years old, is being represented by lawyers Allen and Shira Brass. The allegation against Tekla has not been proven. Assistant Crown Attorneys Francois Delude and Tasha Bobrovitz are handling the prosecution. Christy Neese, CBC News, Ottawa.
1: Canada is among a dozen nations intending to ban trade with Israeli settlements in the occupied West Bank. In a joint statement, Prime Minister Mark Carney and the leaders of France and the United Kingdom say settlement expansion by the Israeli government undermines the possibility of a two-state solution. Britain's Foreign Minister Ed Miliband says the ban is in pursuit of a just and lasting peace.
3: The British government agrees that there is ethnic cleansing of Palestinians in areas of the West Bank, perpetrated by settler terrorists. And all too often, the Israeli government has turned a blind eye to this, and worse, members of it have made statements and taken actions to support the forced displacement of Palestinians.
1: The move is being condemned by Israel. Foreign Minister Gideon Saar is vowing to retaliate.
4: Britain initiated and led the current move, but we will also take countermeasures at our discretion against other countries that act or will act against Israel. The message to every government that harms us is clear. Whoever acts against Israel, Israel will act against them.
1: Saar also announced Israel is closing the British consulate in Jerusalem. And that is the World This Hour. For CBC News, I'm Stephanie Skanderas.

0: Hey there, I'm Chris Ensign. You're listening to Afternoon Drive here in southwestern Ontario. Up next, we're going to hear more about Prime Minister Mark Carney's call to the country as we embark on a trade war with the United States. You've been hearing it in the news. We'll break it down on our program. And we're also going to explore the history of schools in southwestern Ontario. That is right. Today was a big day. Hope it was good for kids, parents, and teachers across the area here. We're going to use it as an excuse to talk about some of the hidden histories in our neck of the woods with Tom Peace. But before we do any of that, we're going to bring in Matthew Trevithick here with a look at the news. Hey there, Matthew.
1: Hey there, Chris. Students returned to the classroom today across Ontario, and that meant new classes, teachers, and rules. And Essex OPP say they were busy patrolling roads over the Labor Day long weekend, laying numerous impaired driving counts against motorists. Chris.
0: Thanks out there, Matt. We bring in Michael Hargraves here for a look at the weather. Happy Tuesday, Michael. How you doing?
2: Happy Tuesday, Chris. We're doing well. We have a temperature right now between 25 and 27 degrees, feeling closer to 30 with the Humidex and a mix of sun and cloud.
0: Not bad. They say summer is over when school starts, but the sunscreen's still out here in southwestern Ontario. It's about 5 minutes past 4 o'clock here on Afternoon Drive. 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
3: Nanabajou Jayak, Karian Indigenous. Hello, everyone. My name is Carrie Ann, and I am the Culture and Language Coordinator at Caldwell First Nation. And you're listening to the Afternoon Drive on CBC Radio 1 from Mud Mingita at Point Pelee National Park.

0: not just the start of school today, also the start of a new way we are having our relationship with the United States. Retaliatory tariffs have been launched against the U.S. Mark Carney, he released a message to Canadians.
1: In the spring of last year, I warned that America is trying to break us so they can own us. And I promise that that will never, ever happen. Because our future won't be decided in Washington, but right across Canada.
0: Now, Carney went on to say that there have been past threats to Canada's economy and sovereignty, and Canadians can take it. To walk us through the messaging here, we're joined by Matt Lebo. He teaches political science at Western University. Good afternoon, Matt.
2: Hello.
0: What's your takeaway from this message of Carney's talk to Canadians today?
2: That he's aiming to build and keep unity across Canada in terms of public opinion, in terms of the premiers having them behind him. You know, crisis management takes good communication, and he's laying that out. He's telling people that there's a plan in place, that he's been working on the plan, that Canada will continue to build relationships around the world, and we'll continue to build infrastructure internally, and give some of the history of dealing with threats from the United States, and talks about the supports that are putting in place, and just trying, I think, to look like the adult in the conversation with this escalating trade war with the United States.
0: That's interesting. The adult in the conversation here, the tone, what tone is he striking, and the length of this, how much should we read into that as well?
2: He's really mastering a medium right there with the YouTube talk, and with there's illustrations, there's photographs of old infrastructure projects and politicians, and it's very smart. It's digestible for it's 15 minutes long, and it'll get millions of views from Canadians and around the world. It's also a good signal to send out to other countries around the world of, you know, Canada's open for business, and we're building infrastructure to deal with, make deals with other countries, make agreements with other countries. So it's all seems pretty smart. And it's, in contrast to the other side, and, you know, Donald Trump's policy is coming from him sending out truth posts at all hours, and just dozens and dozens of them, and some of them are nonsensical. And so we have an adult leading a national strategy against tantrums and tweets coming from south of the border.
0: Is the hope that regular everyday Canadians watch this thing, or is this designed for people like us who sit here and eat up everything that's news related to politics?
2: I think it's good for everyone. You know, you can get deep into the details there. He's talking about William McKinley in the 1890s. He's talking about John A. Macdonald before that, and the long history of Canada reacting to threats from the United States. And, but the basic message, aside from those details, is the same, that the United States is a threat. This isn't just a trade war, that it is a threat to Canada's sovereignty. And it takes a united Canada to think about this, and also to recognize that there's going to be some pain for a lot of Canadians, and that there's money being set aside to help retrain Canadians and help them through tough times if jobs are affected, and that our economy will evolve, and that it will take some time.
0: You mentioned the reference there to U.S. President McKinley and his policy of tariffs against Canada in the 19th century. We have part of that as well. Let's play that clip there.
1: Before he became president, William McKinley was an Ohio congressman known as the Napoleon of protection. McKinley championed the Tariff Act of 1890. It put 50% tariffs on our exports to the U.S. Sound familiar? McKinley's 50% tariff was meant to pressure us into dependence and eventually annexation by the United States. In reality, it did just the opposite.
0: What's the point he's trying to make here?
2: Well, it's an interesting choice to focus on that. William McKinley is perhaps Donald Trump's favorite president. He talks lovingly about William McKinley and his tariffs. He sees the 1890s, the Gilded Age, as being the best

0: period of American history, perhaps because it involved the wealthy getting much wealthier. McKinley did put new tariffs, especially on Canada. There were severe economic consequences, bad ones in the United States in the 1890s. McKinley was still elected president twice before he was assassinated. But Canada's reaction to that was greater independence, that we worked harder to tie the country together. We were pretty sparsely populated at that time. And it was a huge infrastructure project, but also created greater national unity in response to threats from the United States. So it's definitely echoes to what's happening now.
1: It's interesting, too, what's old is new again, right? Is that reflection of the past and an understanding of what's already occurred. What's next, though? Like, these tensions with the United States, I'm here on the border, we feel it every day, versions of it. Is there a new message or another message that Carney should be sending to Canadians?
0: Well, I think he's got to see what happens next. You know, so today, Canada put retaliatory tariffs on the United States. And then we're going to see, well, what is the American response to that? Dealing with Donald Trump, things can escalate pretty quickly. This could be a point where two rational sides get together and decide, okay, we really should talk this through and come up with an agreement before things get any worse. But it's easy to imagine that Donald Trump's answer to this will be he just doesn't want to be shown up by a Canadian prime minister, and so he's going to up things as well. And so if things do escalate, then yeah, we'll want to hear again from the prime minister what the plans are, perhaps more specifics about actions that Canadian provinces might take. You get a lot of suggestions from different premiers of things that they would like to do, like, you know, export duties on energy or boycotts on products or companies. And, you know, I guess I'd like to hear which of those ideas make sense at a national level or why some of them don't make any sense.
1: Yeah, has been that conversation, right, of how much control do the premiers now have? Were they given a de facto veto with these, decisions about alcohol on or off shelves? There's still a lot to chew on there.
0: Yeah, I think that the fact that the premiers had expressed to the prime minister that they weren't going to put American liquor back on the shelves really, even before the deal fell apart, put pressure on Carney to walk away from negotiations because he wasn't going to be able to deliver just that small symbolic thing the American negotiators wanted.
1: Yeah, so much to watch here, Matt. Thanks for taking the time to break this down for us.
0: You're welcome.
1: Matt Lebo is a professor in the Department of Political Science at Western University. Farrell is a Somali-Canadian sister duo. They say their new single is about giving ourselves grace, letting go of the pressure to have it all figured out. Here they are with Human.

0: That was Human, a new single by Pharrell. It's about 15 minutes after 4 o'clock here on Afternoon Drive, and it's the first day back to school for thousands of children in our listening area, parents and teachers, too. Now, for this week's Hidden History, Huron University College professor Thomas Peace introduced us to some of the more unique and interesting schools in our region's history. Hey there, Tom.
1: Hey, good afternoon, Chris.
0: You're back on land. Last time we were chatting with you, you and your students were out on a tall ship.
1: Yes, indeed. We're back, and we had a great time. It was wonderful to be out there on Lake Ontario last week. And now we got to turn our minds to more serious things, I suppose. Summer, unfortunately, for those of us at the university, and I think many people, has wound to a close. And now today we're starting a new chapter.
0: Summer's over in our hearts, but not in the calendar. Still a few more days left.
1: Exactly. And we'll hold on to them tightly.
0: Yeah, absolutely. We're chatting about schools today as well. We've had some unique schools in our coverage area and place people's backyards that they're listening to this. Why are there so many conversations about these? Why should we be talking and remembering these schools that we have?
1: Yeah, well, I think, you know, it's really important, especially as we go back to school, to remember that, first of all, school hasn't been something that everyone through all time has participated in. Really, the school as we know it emerged in the 19th century, and we still are more or less living in this 19th century structure where we go to school and we have this formalized setting. And we kind of count our lives by when kids are in and out of school. And in our region, we've had a lot of really interesting schools. So, you know, what got me thinking about this is just at the end, you know, we got back from the tall ship on Wednesday afternoon. And on Friday, I was down in North Buxton for their annual history and genealogy conference. And I was reminded that the Buxton Mission School, which started in the 1860s, really was an amazing space that produced dozens of professionals and, in fact, delivered such a high-quality education in that community of freedom seekers and others that the surrounding white community also began attending. And so in that school, we see all of the promise in education. And then also there is the less the side that really isn't to celebrate, also down in that region, down in Essex County, where school section 11, for example, which is near Harrow, was one of the last segregated schools in Ontario. And it remained segregated right through until 1965. So if we think about race, we can think about the ways in which schooling has been a really prominent theme in our region, but there's other ways to think about it too.
0: Yeah, that juxtaposition, right? It's like there's so much about the Underground Railroad and the Black history that folks have connected to in Southwestern Ontario, and then you also have that legacy of one of the last segregated schools. It's always an interesting conversation. Those aren't the only schools, though. You've got others that people are paying attention to that might not come to mind unless you're in those communities, out in Clinton, yeah?
1: Yeah, that's right. So we can talk about the Clinton School on Wheels Rail Car Museum. It's always a good opportunity to give a shout out to a local museum. And although Clinton wasn't served by rail car schools, the reason there's a museum there is because Fred and Stella Slocum, who are from Clinton, basically built their careers serving the youth of Northern Ontario on these rolling schoolhouses. So like I said earlier, schooling doesn't look the same way for everybody across time, but also it doesn't look the same way for people across space either. Schools look very different depending on whether you're an urban area or a rural area, and the School on Wheels Rail Car Museum is a good illustration of that. But I also want to give a shout out to two specialized schools that I know that I've learned about as I was researching this. One is the Huron Hope School, which was run in the late 1960s and 1970s at J.A.D. McCurdy Public School in Huron Park. And that was one of the first schools to integrate students with differing intellectual abilities into the same classroom. So that's an important moment of transition in our educational history. And then I want to give a shout out to the Robarts School for the Deaf, which, of course, is still open here in London. It was the third such school, which opened in 1960.

0: 73, but another unique type of learning environment. And I might just throw out to our listeners also, we try to make this a participatory column. These are just some of the schools I've thought of. And so if you know of other schools that are that fit this category of unique, unique moments in our region's history, we'd love to hear about them.
1: Yeah, and schools that aren't there anymore either. My high school's gone. Well, I guess it's been rebuilt. I went to RMC in London. And so by the time I got there, it was different than what it was originally intended for. And now it's a new space for people with the new space that they have built. Are there other places in our area that are gone but not forgotten?
0: Yeah, so the big one that I wanted to hit up, and this probably certainly isn't the hidden history for those people listening in St. Thomas area, is Alma College, which just looks like it was a stunning and beautiful building. It burnt to the ground in 2008, so not too long ago. But it operated for over a century as a private girls' finishing school. Its alumni association remains active. But that place, basically, I've lived in the London area for about the past, almost getting up there to be about a decade and a half, and Alma College is one of the places we hear about relatively frequently. The other place that I wanted to point to, because it's not just school kids who are going back to school, but university students as well, is the Helmuth Colleges. And so, if you take a walk just north of Oxford around Richmond, you'll come across there's a College Street, and there's actually landmarks like the Helmuth Heritage District, which point out that this is really where Western began. And there were two colleges. One was the Helmuth College and then the Helmuth Ladies College, which is up a little bit closer to Windermere Road. But these are the institutions that lay the groundwork for Huron University College and Western University. They're not there now, but they continue to have a significant imprint on the local landscape here in London.
1: Yeah, it speaks to that campus too. It's just so historical. You walk through there and you kind of feel like you're in the past sometimes as well. Mm-hmm. Before we let you go here, a lot of conversations about school board trustees. We know the future of them, according to Doug Ford's government, could be up in the air. What about the past? What do we know about how they came to be?
0: Yeah, so this is, you know, when we began talking, we spoke about how, you know, the way we think about schools today, it dates back to the 19th century. Well, trustees go right back to the beginning, the 1816 Common School Act. Trustees are basically elected to around every single school to hire the teacher, build the school, set the curriculum. And over time, that local influence has eroded as it's become more centralized in the province. To give you an example, there were in the 1950s over 3,000 school boards in Ontario. And today we only have 72. So you can see the way there's this general trend that's taken place over time. And right now, Bill 101 that was passed in the spring has changed, as you mentioned, the roles and responsibilities of trustees. And it's also changed teacher education, which is another important piece. So we're living through a moment of transition in this educational history.
1: Yeah, and it's fascinating to look at it. Like you said, so much of our lives are defined by what grade we were when something happened or what grade our kid is going into. And so to think about how much the way schooling exists impacts our lives, it's a good chat.
0: One of the other interesting things about this hidden history is this is the first year that we've been able to do a hidden history on schooling on the day school starts. So it's a relatively unique opportunity where school is starting right after Labor Day. Usually it starts on a Wednesday or the Thursday. So we've been able to slip this one in this year in ways we haven't in the past.
1: Well, glad to be part of history with you, Tom.
0: Something like that.
1: Thanks for your time, man.
0: Yeah, talk to you later, Chris.
1: That's Tom Peace there with our hidden history column. He did want to put that call out about what you remember from schools in your area. Which one should we be thinking about, talking about? Is there one in your backyard that's pretty interesting and we haven't mentioned or has an interesting story we should dig into? 226-377-2651. That's the text line there. 226-377-2651. Well, this week will mark 25 years since the terrorist attacks on the World Trade Center and the Pentagon on September 11, 2001. Those attacks by Al-Qaeda killed nearly 3,000 people. What followed that tragedy was the War on Terror, a series of foreign wars and domestic security measures. The invasions of Afghanistan and Iraq led to hundreds of thousands of deaths, detention and torture at the Guantanamo Bay and Abu Ghraib prisons. Also, the mass surveillance system designed to go after any perceived threat on American soil. It's a trigger point for a lot that has changed in our history. Spencer Ackerman is a

national security reporter who has spent pretty much his entire career covering the aftermath of 9/11. And 5 years ago, he released his book called Reign of Terror, How the 9/11 Era Destabilized America and Produced Trump. He spoke to Front Burner host Jamie Poisson about how September 11th changed immigration.

0: kidnapping our neighbors and killing people in the streets, there's often a kind of interpretation that this is the war on terror coming home. This is wrong. The war on terror was always home. One of the animating sentiments on the right after 9/11 was outrage over how the 9/11 hijackers came into the United States legally. This was, from the outset, a war on terror that would always focus on immigration restriction. And then from there, it's a very short step to viewing, as happened again right after 9/11, a social interpretation that the terrorists are already inside the United States and they're your neighbors. They're the Muslim communities around the United States. These communities were said frequently and throughout the 25 years since to be incubating terrorism, to be incipient terrorists themselves that required relentless scrutiny. At the same time, the creation of ICE, which happened in 2003 with the establishment of the Department of Homeland Security, you had all of this extensive architecture of government surveillance, which was greatly expanded by the Patriot Act of late 2001, a gigantic seminal detention investigation and surveillance bill that most people in Congress who signed it didn't bother to read. Always that was going to be used against immigrants. It was going to be used against non-white immigrants, and it was not really going to take much care in distinguishing legal from illegal immigrants, quote unquote. It's really important to remember, as I reject the term illegal, that being in the United States without the proper documentation is a civil and not a criminal violation. This distinction went out the window after 9/11 and ever since, because the presumption was immigration was a national security issue. It was not going to be the process to make more Americans. It was going to be a way of distinguishing, this is the war on terror I'm talking about, so-called real Americans from so-called conditional Americans, Americans whom the United States government had no obligation to protect, but a mandate to persecute. That was what the incipient apparatus of immigration enforcement that's become fully empowered today emerged from.
1: That was Spencer Ackerman on Front Burner. 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Coming up after your 4:30 news here on Afternoon Drive, we'll have a conversation about household budgets and the talk you might want to have with your kids. We'll look at the framework for age-appropriate financial literacy and get a sense of the 42,000 jobs lost in August and the numbers we really need to pay attention to. That's on Afternoon Drive. 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
2: This is CBC News. For Southwestern Ontario, your 4:30 regional news. Good afternoon, I'm Matthew Trevithick. Students made the return back to the classrooms today, and that means new classes, but also new teachers and new rules. CBC Toronto's Ali Chiasson reports.
3: For kindergartners, learning will still be play-based, but the curriculum will work in some more academic early learning in math, science, and language skills. The province made more substantial changes for high schoolers, including mandatory exams for most courses, making up 20 to 25% of the final grade, depending on the subject and what grade the student is in. Students at Mark Garneau Collegiate said they're ready. Mostly.
4: We have to get our education up so we can have a future.
5: They are hard, but you have to be super smart like me.
3: Okay, so you're ready to study?
5: Of course.
6: See, I don't like doing tests.
3: How you do on that test will make up for like 25% or 20% of how you do. You say, am I even just scaring you more?
6: Yeah.
3: Also this school year, attendance will account for 15% of the final mark in grades 9 and 10. In the upper years, it will count for 10%. Education Minister Paul Calandra introduced the new requirements after the ministry's numbers showed less than half of high school students met the attendance standard in the previous year.
7: There's no consequence for them coming to school or not.
3: Today, hundreds of thousands of students were marked present on this first day at least. Ali Chiasson, CBC News, Toronto.
2: Canadian businesses are bracing for further escalation in the trade war with the U.S. Ottawa's counter tariffs on some $27 billion worth of American goods came into effect.

0: act last night, and now the Trump administration is threatening to impose more tariffs. Peter Armstrong reports.
1: I fully expect that we're going to see an escalation in this trade war, not a calming of it. And so I guess the ball is now in the U.S. court.
2: The tariffs will hurt. Whatever measure the Americans take in response will hurt. But beyond the specific tariffs on particular products, the concern is that Canada and the U.S. are now locked in an escalatory cycle. And economists like Moshe Lander from Concordia University warned the U.S. side seems perfectly content to let the conflict deepen.
1: If the thought is that these counter tariffs will get the Americans to sit up and take notice and a sober reflection on their tariff policy, I think we're sadly mistaken.
2: And that means more pain and more uncertainty. Businesses on both sides of the border have said repeatedly they want trade peace. As the conflict deepens, the likelihood of achieving that elusive trade peace gets harder and harder. Peter Armstrong, CBC News, Toronto.
0: Researchers from the Northern Tornadoes Project have confirmed that two EF1 rated tornadoes touched down on Thursday in Windsor and Wheatley. In Windsor, the tornado damage track began at the riverfront at the foot of Buckingham Road, extending all the way to the Twin Oaks Industrial Park. David Sills is director of the Northern Tornadoes Project.
3: It's pretty miraculous that no one was injured. With all of these fallen trees, a roof that was flying in the air and landed in front of someone's home, it's really a good thing that everybody had taken shelter and no one was hit by any of the debris or any of the falling trees.
0: Researchers say the fast-moving tornado began in Detroit and crossed the river. After passing Windsor, a second EF1 tornado touched down in the Wheatley area. The damage track for that twister began west of the Two Creeks Conservation Area and extended to the shore of Lake Erie, not far from the Campers Cove campground. Thursday's weather came after severe storms on Wednesday, spawned an EF0 tornado and an EF0 downburst near Tavistock and an EF1 rated tornado near Shakespeare. Oxford OPP say a toddler was found safe and sound after they went missing during last Wednesday's severe thunderstorms. Police say it happened in Blandford Blenheim Township. The toddler had been outside playing with family when they went missing around 1 p.m. Police say they were called to the scene to search for the missing child, and after hours of searching in adverse weather conditions, found the toddler around 9 p.m. that evening. They say the toddler was not physically hurt and the investigation is complete. Police have provided no further information and say no further information will be provided. The Thames Center Fire Department has ordered the closure of the Trails End Farmers Market just outside of London. That's until the market corrects what it says are serious fire and life safety deficiencies. Fire officials say it follows multiple inspections of the Dundas Street property by the department and other regulatory safety agencies. In a statement, the department says it recognizes that the closure of a building is a serious measure, but says the conditions observed during inspection necessitates such a response, quote, due to the fire and life safety conditions identified. They note a previous building at the location, then known as London Sales Arena, was destroyed by fire in 1993, and the statement says the current structures exhibit many of the same issues. CBC News has reached out to Trails End Market for comment. And Essex County OPP say they laid a rash of impaired driving charges over the Labor Day long weekend. Police say they laid at least 9 counts of operation while impaired in 7 incidents between late Friday night and early yesterday morning. 5 of the incidents were in Leamington, while 1 was in Essex and 1 in Tecumseh. In one case, police say the charges were laid after a collision that occurred shortly before 7 Sunday morning in Leamington. The accused in that incident also faces counts of dangerous operation and driving while using a handheld device. All 7 charged receive a 90-day suspension and have their vehicles impounded for 7 days. And Chris, that's your regional news for Southwestern Ontario.
4: Thanks out there, Matt. We've got more coming up here after our news, including how the first day of school went. We'll hear from some kids and parents heading to a new elementary school on their first day of class, which is always an exciting time. We want to hear what it was like in your area, too. Send us a text, 226-377-2651. I want to hear about your back-to-school adventure or what it was like when you were growing up, that first day jitters finally getting out of our system here. And we'll also have a conversation about household budgets and when and how to have an age-appropriate conversation about financial literacy in your household. That's all coming up here on Afternoon Drive. But let's bring in Michael Hargraves here for a look at the weather.
5: Thanks so much, Chris. Overnight tonight, we have clear skies and a low temperature of 20 degrees. For tomorrow, cloudy with a risk of thunderstorm, and we may

0: get local amounts of rain between 10 and 15 millimeters, temperature around 26 degrees with the Humidex feeling like in the mid to low 30s.
1: Thanks out there, Mike. We've got a lot of chatter about the job market. It cooled off in August. The economy lost 42,000 jobs after some strong gains in recent months. This is all according to Statistics Canada here. The unemployment rate, it remained at 6.4%, but is that the number you should be tracking? Which numbers matter the most? For more on this, we've reached Mikhail Skurud. He's an economics professor at the University of Waterloo. Good afternoon.
2: Good afternoon, Chris.
1: So when we hear 42,000 jobs were lost, what does that number tell us?
2: Well, it definitely doesn't tell us that 42,000 jobs were lost. I think that's the wrong interpretation. The data come from a survey done by Statistics Canada that surveys households, about 60,000 households, and asks the people in those houses whether or not they're employed. So what the data count is the number of employed people in Canada. And so what we have is month over month, a reduction in the number of employed people of 42,000. But that's not because those people are losing their jobs. Most of it, as I know, we know, is because the labor force is just getting smaller. Immigration has been cut back. So there's sort of fewer people going into new jobs, which is very different than people losing jobs.
1: Yes, no, absolutely. What else should we look at when we hear these numbers come out to really understand the job market in places like London and Windsor?
2: So what I'd really encourage people to do is not look at the totals. You don't want to look at the total number of people that are employed. Or we hear a lot about the GDP, the total output or GDP of the country. What you want to know, because, I mean, why do we want to look at those things? Because clearly it's not telling us very much about the health of the economy. You know, there are countries like India that have way more output, higher GDP, way more employed people than Canada, but that's clearly not saying anything about the weakness of the Canadian economy. What you want to know is, as a percentage, as a proportion, what share of Canadian people are employed? What share of the people who want to have a job are unable to find one? It's got to be a proportion. I'd encourage people to think about that. And when you look at those numbers in these surveys, like the labor force survey, including this morning's report, there's really nothing that negative. Nothing. We're not seeing any dramatic changes. It looks pretty good.
1: That's big news for folks who are, you know, staring at this trade war here as well and the way it might disrupt our economy. But the other big shift we saw recently, you mentioned it earlier, is that slowdown in immigration. How does that affect the numbers?
2: So clearly, if there are fewer people, so I mean, the way to think about immigration is, of course, that, you know, the border hasn't been closed. Every day there are people flowing into Canada and every day there are people flowing out. And in recent years, there was a lot more people every day flowing in than out. And that's been reversed. So now there are more people flowing out than in. And what that means is there's just fewer people in the economy, which means there are going to be, when StatsCan goes around and calls how many people have a job, there's going to be fewer people that are employed. But that, again, doesn't really say anything about the health of the economy. That's not something we should be worried about if there are fewer people employed. What we want to know about is, of the people that are here, or what percent are having difficulty finding a job when they want one. And that's what the unemployment rate is intended to measure. And the unemployment rate has been trending downwards over the past year. This month, it was exactly the same number as it was last month.
1: We did see a bit of a change here in Windsor and in London, where we're tracking what is happening with the tariffs and the trade tensions. When does that start to show up in the data, though?
2: It has to be quite, the changes have to be quite large in order for it to show up in these particular data. Why? Because, as I said, it's a survey. It's a survey of 60,000 households across the country. And so it's quite a blunt tool. In order to see big, in order to kind of identify changes in the data that you're confident are real and are not just some statistical noise, you kind of have to focus on really big groups or look at longer run trends. And so if we're going to see the effects of these tariffs, the effects are going to just have to be bigger than what they have been to date. It doesn't mean that tariffs aren't having an effect yet, but they're clearly not big enough in the labor market to show up in the labor force survey.
1: Okay, something to keep an eye out. What are you watching here for the next few job reports to see how the economy is doing?
2: Maybe I'll just, what I'm watching out for and what I kind of maybe come back a little bit to the previous point, just to get people to think about what we're actually measuring in these data is, you know, if somebody's working at an auto plant and they're laid off, And within the next 4 weeks, they're managed to find a new job and move on.

0: onto a new job. How is that going to show up in these data? The answer is it doesn't show up at all, because in the previous month they were employed, and in this month they're employed. And so there's no change in employment. And so we're going to interpret there's no change in jobs, but in fact there was a job loss there. And so it just emphasizes the data are not measured. They're always interpreted by the media as the total, as the number of jobs. It's kind of a measure of the demand for labor in the economy, but that's not what they're actually measuring.
1: That's interesting. Yeah, something to note as we keep talking about these job numbers moving forward. Thanks so much for joining us.
0: Thanks for having me, Chris.
2: That's Mikhail Skudarud, an economics professor at the University of Waterloo. Well, Tony Evans says she was only able to record this song after she experienced betrayal and heartbreak. She describes it as a conversation with her inner child. Says sometimes the deepest betrayal is abandoning yourself. Here's Tony Evans with her take on running up that hill.

That was Running Up That Hill by Kate Bush, the cover you just listened to by Tanya Evans, a Newfoundland-born singer and songwriter. Well, as families get ready to settle back into that go-to-school routine, school clothes, supply lists, they're not the only thing on parents' mind. For many, household budgets

0: daily concerns here as families go about managing expenses. Well, our next guest, he also sees this as an opportunity to teach your kids about money. Clifton Corbin is a registered financial consultant and financial literacy advocate. He's also the author of Your Kids, Their Money, a parent's guide to raising financially literate children. Good afternoon, Clifton.
1: Good afternoon.
0: It's an exciting time of the year here, but, you know, a difficult one with the conversations we sometimes have. School finances, personal finances, all coming up for kids going to college, university can be part of that. What role do parents and caregivers have on this when people are at home, when we think about those financial lessons that could be part of curriculums?
1: So, you know, school boards across the nation have started to introduce personal finance and financial literacy into the curriculum, which I think is great. I'm super excited about it. But in addition to, you know, the theory that we get in the classroom, nothing will ever beat, you know, real world experience. So parents and caregivers still have an active role to play, giving kids and, you know, children and teens and young adults opportunities to, you know, experience using money or hear about how they've, you know, made mistakes. All of those stories and experiences play a role in teaching our young people how money works, how to manage their finances, and, you know, hopefully how to make good decisions going into their adult life.
0: And part of that is conversations, right? How do you start that conversation with your kid about money?
1: So there's no right or wrong way. I often say, you know, you don't want to make it into like a lecture. You don't want to sit a bunch of kids down in front of a whiteboard or anything like that. Just talk about what's happening in your everyday life. So if you're going to the grocery store, you could start talking about, you know, one, you could talk about the food you're about to buy. You could talk about the paycheck that you got that's going to lead to you buying the food. You could talk about what you're buying versus what you want to buy, what decisions are leading you to buy, you know, strawberries over bananas. You could even talk about inflation. You could talk about tariffs. You could talk about anything. But I like to say, just try to make it part of your everyday conversation. Don't try to make it over and above what you're already, you know, what's already going on in your life. We're all busy people. So just include financial conversations into our everyday, life, just so that it's not something foreign and out there. It's something that's really actively part of our lives.
0: Yeah. What if you skip that? What if you miss that moment to talk to your kids about money?
1: So I don't think you could actually miss the moment. As long as your kids are still talking to you, you still have those moments, right? So if you have young people and you're going to the grocery store, there's one moment. If you have teenagers, who, like if you're in my shoes, I have a young person who's going from elementary school to high school. So now we have to get them a Presto card. So we have to talk about how that's going to be budgeted for and where that's going. If you have someone who's going from high school to university, well, obviously you're going to be talking about tuition and housing and all these other things. So there's no moment. It's really a number of opportunities that go on throughout your relationship with your with the young people in your life.
0: You talked about back to school shopping there. What do you suggest?
1: So if you've got some young people in your life and you're starting that back to school shopping experience, I love to pull them into those transactions as much as possible. So rather than just, you know, saying, okay, we need to get you shoes, I hear what size are your feet and I just bought you shoes. It's more, this is how much money we've, you know, allocated for back to school, you know, supplies, clothing, what have you. Let's go to the store and see what we can get for this amount of money and, you know, see if we can maximize it or get you the thing that you really want versus just the bare basic need. And you could be a part of that budgeting conversation so that you could really say, hey, this is how we, you know, have financial trade-offs because, you know, our finances are a limited resource. We don't have unlimited money coming in. So we need to make these trade-offs because at some point your kids are going to have to make those decisions. So it'd be really helpful if they could see how you're doing it and then you can include them in that so they could start to get a sense of what that's going to be like for them going down the road.
0: For many kids, that first time they make that decision is allowance time. But there's always a debate about should parents give one, how it should be structured. What are your thoughts?
1: So I love allowances. I think they're a great way to give kids, one, an opportunity to practice using money, and two, give them a predictable, you know, schedule of receiving money. Because really, if you want your kids to be able to save up and start practicing saving for things, there's no better way than knowing, okay, well, this week I get this much, next week I get this much, next week I get that much, so I can save so much of each of these to get that thing that I really want. So I think it's a nice predictable way to start building some of those financial habits that we want our kids to have. But that said, I know not every family feels the same way I do about allowances. A lot of people feel like, you know, kids should only be able to receive money for chores. Personally, I feel like chores are something everyone in the household is supposed to do. I don't get paid for it, so I don't want my kids to get paid for it. But I know that's not the feeling for most people. And my thought behind this one is,

0: I care more about you giving your child opportunities to practice using money more than I care about how they end up receiving that money. So if you feel like they should do chores to receive money, make the chore list, allocate how much they get. But whatever it is, what I really want to encourage parents to do is try to find ways to give children opportunities to practice using money before, you know, they're out on their own and they're getting their first student loan or first credit card.
1: That's a thoughtful way to look at that. Speaking of thoughtful ways, you know, sometimes conversations don't take place inside of a household about money. Money never gets discussed. Maybe it's something their parents never discussed. You're not ready to discuss it with your kid. How do you break a cycle like that without causing too much anxiety?
0: It's a great question. And I know a lot of families, you know, that's not how they were raised. Like, talking about money is just, you know, that happened with the adults and it stayed with the adults. But often, one of the things when I'm going around talking to parents, one of the things they often say is, I wish my parents would have taught me this. I wish I would have learned this at an earlier age. You know, I wish I didn't get that first credit card. No one talked to me about debt when I was younger. And if you really want to break that cycle, the only way you could do it is by having those conversations that you didn't get when you were younger. So I really encourage parents and caregivers to have those conversations. But the things I try to, reinforce is, use intentional language. You know, you say what you mean and mean what you say. Use age-appropriate language. Obviously, you want to be talking to your kids in a way that they'll understand. But also, you know, make sure that you're letting them know that they're safe, they're secure, and that their financial needs will be met. Because the last thing you want to do is, you know, stress them out or give them any financial anxiety. Mm-hmm. So it's a nuanced conversation, to be sure. But you know your kids better than anyone. And I have no doubt that anyone who has kids out there would be able to have that conversation in an appropriate way.
1: The way kids spend money, the way we all spend money, is a bit different here too, though. With cash sort of disappearing, how do you make it something that's tangible that they can play with if, you know, $20 isn't a bill like it used to be?
0: Well, to be honest, when it comes to young people, I actually encourage parents to get cash. It's so hard to understand and really, you know, get these concepts down concrete if you don't actually transact with physical cash. And I know it's hard, especially like for me, I've got a younger daughter and she still gets a cash-based allowance. And sometimes it's like, oh, I got to go to the bank. I have to take out some money. It's a bit of an ordeal. But again, the payoff is hopefully she gets a better understanding of how money works. And then when I make that transition as she gets older to getting a bank account, then she'll have the habits in place. She'll have the understanding in place so that she can make those connections. Because at some point, you're going to probably want to transition to the digital currency. And it makes sense, right? Most of us are working with bank accounts. We have debit cards. We have credit cards. But it's a lot easier to get those concepts cemented with tangible cash and then transition to the digital and then make the connection from there.
1: But plus, if they're young enough, then you give them $4 or $5 bills and they think they got so much cash, even if it's just 20 in the end anyways. I always love
0: that.
1: It's
0: a win-win.
1: Yeah.
0: It's a win-win.
1: Clifton, this is great. I really appreciate the chat.
0: My pleasure. Thanks for having me.
1: Clifton Corbin is a registered financial consultant and financial literacy advocate. I am just an uncle with some poor advice to trick your nieces and nephews into thinking the gift is bigger there. A lot of conversations about back to school. So let's hear from the kids, eh? Jackson Meadows Public School in London. They opened its doors for the first time today. Brand new school. Some excited kids and teachers there. CBC's Kate Dubinsky was there as families started to arrive.
2: Good morning. Happy first day. Are you excited? Yeah, it's going to be a good day. It's going to be a good day. Okay.
3: I'm excited for my little cousin to start her school today. I love drawing, painting, and sketching. And in gym class, I love being active.
4: And so you said your little cousin is starting school, is that right? How old is your little cousin?
3: He's 4.
4: Okay. And so what advice would you give to kids who are 4 or maybe 5 or 6 or a little bit younger than you and they're nervous to start school?
3: Don't let anybody bring you down.
5: Morning! How are you? Welcome to Jackson Meadows!
4: What's your name?
6: Liam.
4: Tell me about what you're most excited about for this year.
6: New classes, new friends, brand new school.
4: Do you know any of the people in your class?
6: I don't know who my teacher is or what my class is yet, so I don't know.
4: And what grade are you in?
6: 5.
4: 5. And so what are your favorite subjects?
6: Probably math.
4: Okay. What do you like about math?
6: I just like it. It's fun to do.
4: So for kids who are maybe grade 4 and under, what advice would you give them if they're a little nervous about today?
6: Don't be nervous. It's going to be fun. Like, it's always fun. The first day is always fun. It's fun to meet new people. And, yeah.
2: Good morning. Are we excited today? Yeah!

0: We're going to go all the way around back and all the teachers will be there with the lists. Okay. Have a great day.
1: I love that. I love the joy that's inside of there and that, you know, the step back, but good advice as well, which we like to pass along on this show. That's some of the voices at Jackson Meadows Public School in London's Southeast End. The national news is coming up in a few minutes here, but before we head over to there, let's bring in Matthew Trevithick here with a look at the local headlines.
2: As we've been hearing today, it's back to school for most Ontario students, but that return comes with some new rules for older students and changes to kindergarten programming. Those in high school face some of the biggest changes. Final written exams are now mandatory for most courses, making up as much as 25% of a final mark. Attendance is also directly tied to report card grades. And kindergarten changes include the province's, quote, back to basics curriculum, which introduces new learning requirements in math, science, and language skills. The new kindergarten curriculum will keep some learning through play in addition to math and literacy lessons. Chris.
1: Thanks out there, Matthew. Still ahead, Canada's counter tariffs. They went into effect just after midnight. So what does a new Angus Reid survey suggest about Canadians' resolve at pushing back against the U.S.? And just how exactly do they do those surveys? We've got all of that coming up here after the break, as well as those tornadoes that hit in our neck of the woods last week. The people doing the investigation, they're going to join us. We're going to hear from the Northern Tornadoes Project about what exactly happened on the ground out in Windsor last week, and Wheatley too. We'll be able to follow that trail of destruction and listen to the Northern Tornadoes Project explain what they were looking for and what they found following that big storm. That's all coming up here on Afternoon Drive.
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4: My name is Siaya, and I live in the most beautiful place on Earth. 7 months ago, I blew up my life, and a lot has shifted since then. 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And that's me. Welcome to Ice Cove.
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7: I'm Salima Shivji. A pivot to become less reliant on the U.S. that will come at a cost. That's how the Prime Minister is again describing Canada's retaliatory tariffs now in effect. But he says the cost of standing still would be much higher. We'll have all the angles covered on Your World Tonight at 6, 6:30 in Newfoundland.
8: From CBC News, The World This Hour, I'm Stephanie Skanderas. Canadian officials are waiting to see how the U.S. hits back at counter-tariffs that came into effect today. Prime Minister Mark Carney is trying to assure Canadians the country will prevail in its trade war with Washington. Tom Perry reports.
9: I started these videos so I could talk with you directly.
10: In an address posted online, Prime Minister Mark Carney reaches back into Canadian history to illustrate a recurring threat from the U.S.
9: Our first Prime Minister, Sir John A. Macdonald, recognized the threat of an expansionist United States for what it was, raced to unite this land.
10: As for the current threat facing Canada, a trade war launched by the U.S., Carney says the government had little choice but to fight back.
9: I don't believe in escalating the conflict. That's not constructive. But our tariffs are necessary to protect our workers, protect our companies, and our communities.
10: The U.S. has already said it will not tolerate counter tariffs, but has not yet said how it will respond. Tom Perry, CBC News, Ottawa.
8: Quebec Premier Christine Fréchette has announced new support measures. They are meant to help businesses cope in the escalating trade war with the U.S. Cathy Séné has details.
11: Quebec will not back down in the face of Trump.
12: Premier Christine Fréchette announcing Quebec will limit public contracts to companies with an establishment in Quebec and in Canada. That will apply to about $1.5 billion in tenders. But PQ leader Paul Saint-Pierre Plamondon sees a red flag.
13: Punishing or discriminating American companies means that we need to foresee the principle of retaliation.
12: The Quebec government will also ask Crown corporations to buy locally, but Quebec's Federation of Chambers of Commerce believes asking is not enough. Here's CEO Véronique

0: coup.
1: It's a first step, but if they want to go further, they have to make it mandatory.
0: Quebec Liberal leader Charles Milliard worries Fréchette is using her role as premier to turn the election into a one-issue campaign, the trade war. Kat Sissonnet, CBC News, Quebec City.
2: Canada is among a dozen nations intending to ban trade with Israeli settlements in the occupied West Bank. In a joint statement, Prime Minister Mark Carney and the leaders of France and the United Kingdom say settlement expansion by the Israeli government undermines the possibility of a two-state solution. Britain's Foreign Minister Ed Miliband says the ban is in pursuit of a just and lasting peace.
3: The British government agrees that there is ethnic cleansing of Palestinians in areas of the West Bank, perpetrated by settler terrorists. And all too often, the Israeli government has turned a blind eye to this, and worse, members of it have made statements and taken actions to support the forced displacement of Palestinians.
2: The move is being condemned by Israel. Foreign Minister Gideon Saar is vowing to retaliate.
4: Britain initiated and led the current move, but we will also take countermeasures at our discretion against other countries that act or will act against Israel. The message to every government that harms us is clear. Whoever acts against Israel, Israel will act against them.
2: Saar also announced Israel is closing the British consulate in Jerusalem. There's been another art heist in France. Thieves have stolen valuable paintings from the Renoir Museum on the French Riviera. Brian Masson is the local mayor.
5: À 5h48 du matin, un commando bien équipé.
2: He says a well-equipped commando unit broke into the small museum early this morning. They took off with four paintings, but dropped two as police gave chase. There have been no arrests yet. Last year, a robbery at the Louvre in Paris saw more than $100 million in jewels stolen. Four suspects were arrested, but those stolen items are still missing. And that is The World This Hour. For CBC News, I'm Stephanie Skenderis.

0: Welcome back to Afternoon Drive here in southwestern Ontario. I'm Chris Ensing, sitting in for Matt Allen this week. Coming up, we're going to get an update on the team at the Northern Tornadoes Project. We'll hear about last week's tornado activity in our region, what they went looking for, and what they found. Plus, Canadian counter tariffs are now in effect, and a new Angus Reid survey finds almost three-quarters of Canadians support Ottawa saying no to difficult trade concessions with the United States. We'll drill down more on the latest data ahead on Afternoon Drive. But before we get there, let's bring in Matthew Trevithick here with a look at our local news. Good afternoon, Matt.
1: Good afternoon, Chris. London police have charged a 46-year-old man for allegedly pointing what turned out to be a replica firearm at a passing vehicle. And the popular weekend trails and farmers market has been ordered to close by officials with the Thames Centre Fire Department. Chris.
0: Thanks out there, Matt. Now for a time of the weather, a time to look at the weather, some might even say there. I've got back-to-school jitters myself here. Michael, how you doing?
2: I'm doing pretty well, Chris. Right now we have a lovely temperature of 25 to 27 degrees with the humidex right around 30, and we have a mix of sun and cloud.
0: Not bad at all. About 6 minutes past 5 o'clock here on Afternoon Drive. 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
0: Canada's targeted dollar-for-dollar counter tariffs on nearly $28 billion in U.S. products, they're now in effect. We don't know how long this trade war with the U.S. will last. We don't know where this dispute is headed. But a new survey from the Angus Reid Institute is providing insight into what Canadians are thinking about the trade fight and how exactly Ottawa is managing it. For more, we've reached John Rowe, a senior research associate at the Angus Reid Institute. Good afternoon, John.
4: Hi, Chris.
0: Canada's counter tariffs, they're in effect as of today. What does your latest data suggest here about how Canadians are feeling about this trade fight with the United States as of now?
4: Yeah, I think

0: weakenings or feelings. They're feeling a lot of resolve, I think, towards maybe going into this for the long haul in this trade war with the United States. We've done quite a bit of polling over the last 2 years, I guess, going on now that we've been dealing with the President Donald Trump returning to the White House, coming in and threatening tariffs, threatening annexation, all these sorts of things. And now that we've seen several rounds of tariffs being imposed, Canadians are still standing strong in the face of it. And they want their government, I think, to follow that as well. When we ask Canadians, okay, do you want a hard approach or a soft approach to the future of this trade as it goes on? 75% of Canadians say that they want a hard approach. So we're seeing a lot of resolve from Canadians, I think, is the big word I would use as we're dealing with this trade dispute with the United States.
1: That hardness here, is that what Prime Minister Mark Carney is doing right now in handling this trade dispute? What do they say about how he's doing now?
0: Yeah, I think in a lot of ways, Prime Minister Mark Carney and the negotiating team has taken that hard stance. When they exited the trade negotiations without a deal in August, they were saying, you know what, there were some demands the U.S. made that we couldn't accede to. We couldn't allow them to put that in the trade deal. And when we've been doing the polling over the last couple of years, a lot of Canadians are saying, yeah, we want that hard response. We don't want to be making concessions. We want to fight back against the United States. And with Prime Minister Mark Carney somewhat following that and taking that hard line on these most recent round of negotiations, we've seen a bump of approval from Canadians. Last month, we had about 51% of Canadians saying that they approved of the job Mark Carney was doing. Now it's 62%, which is on the level that we saw earlier this year. I post that speech he gave in Davos where he came out and laid out the lay of the land, saying, you know what, the United States isn't a reliable partner anymore. Other countries have to figure things out now in the wake of Donald Trump's return. And at that time, we saw a bump as well. So as he's taking these hard lines against the United States, as he's spoken strongly against the U.S., we've seen more Canadians say, you know what, we like the job he's doing. And he seems to have resonated with Canadians.
1: That's interesting. For most of our listening area here, they've elected conservative politicians in their ridings here. And I'm wondering, what does the survey data indicate about how Canadians maybe lose some of that resolve and if that has to do with the leader at all?
0: Yeah, I think that is what's interesting is because right now I still think though there has been some significant economic sanctions on some major industries, of course, cars, steel, aluminum, that Canadians have seen. A lot of Canadians across the country, I don't think have maybe felt the extent of the economic pain from tariffs as maybe some perhaps in Ontario have so far. So we want to figure that out. It's like, okay, well, if say for Canadians, if their household costs went up or if they personally lost their job or they saw businesses leaving their community, how would that change their approach to this trade dispute? And right now, there's quite a bit of resolve on that front, too. So more than 3 in 5 Canadians say, even if their household expenses like groceries went up 20%, they would want Canada to kind of hold the line and continue on this course, which I think is pretty interesting. When it gets down to maybe more of the losing your job, there is a little bit less on that front, but there are still more Canadians that saying, yeah, even if I personally lost my job, I would want Canada to stay the course on this current negotiating strategy rather than start making concessions.
1: That's interesting. Are you able to break down at all if there is a party split in the responses that you're seeing?
0: Yeah, for sure. It is those past conservative voters who are more likely to say, you know, maybe we should be taking a soft approach to this and making some concessions. Maybe I don't like the job that Prime Minister Mark Carney is doing on this file and everything else while he's in office. So it is interesting. And when we asked, when we split it down by vote and on that question of, okay, well, how do you believe Canada is right now? Is it in a strong position or a weak position relative to the U.S. as we go down the line on these negotiations? Conservatives are more likely to believe that Canada is in a weak position. So there is a bit more criticism, I would say, from past conservative voters than there are from other groups of it. And there seems to be a bit more willingness among that group to see some more concessions to get a trade deal done.
1: Where do you think you're going to focus more closely with these surveys moving forward, considering the state of the world we're in?
0: Yeah, it's always hard to guess because it's been such a volatile situation. We've seen so many changes, and a lot of it obviously comes from the U.S. President Donald Trump and the way he responds to things. He seems to change his focus rapidly all the time, and so it's been a lot about responding to that. But I think what's interesting is some of those personal economic elements because I'd say, yeah, it is a bit more theoretical for a lot of Canadians, the economic pain. And as we're dealing with these new tariffs and counter tariffs, Canadians are going to see, I think, perhaps more economic ramifications than they had earlier in this trade dispute. So as that evolves, I think it'll be interesting to see how Canadians react to that. If perhaps they are seeing maybe some businesses close, if they are potentially seeing their ramifications at their own places of employment,

0: how that changes their opinion on how they want Canada to approach these negotiations. But right now, we're seeing a lot of resolve and a lot of people saying, yeah, you know what, dig in, hold the line. We want to fight the U.S. back on this.
1: And those concessions, one of the things we're seeing on pushback is tied to major factories if they start to close?
0: Yeah, for sure. So that was one of the angles we asked is that, okay, well, what if you saw a major factory start to close? And we've seen a bit of maybe changing, especially in the auto industry, how those big companies are responding to this and perhaps looking more at developing production in the U.S. than in Canada. And that is an area where we are seeing Canadians more likely to say, you know what, hey, maybe we should be making concessions to get a deal done. But still, there are 46% of Canadians outnumbering those who want concessions that say stay the course, even if that happens. But again, those economic ramifications really have a long tail on them. So we're not too sure, I think, how Canadians will respond once we're starting to see them further down the line.
1: Okay. John, before I let you go, I used to, like many, many moons ago, be somebody who called people for surveys that they used to do in the United States. So I've always been interested in this stuff. How do you get people to respond? Any breakdown you can get of how you do these surveys and who you're relying on to share their opinions?
0: Yeah. So Angus Reid runs a panel across the country that's nearly 100,000 Canadians. And they get their surveys into their inbox. So it's all online. People who do the surveys do get incentives, so they get points that they can use towards gift cards. But we want to make sure that panel is representative of Canadians. So we have people of all different incomes, educations, locations. We have people in every riding across the country. So we have a broad spectrum of people politically to try to represent what Canada is so that we can pull from them in a randomized way to get our surveys done.
1: Okay. Thanks for the behind the scenes there, John. Fascinating to me how you're able to pull all this together and help inform us on how Canadians are feeling.
0: Yeah, no problem. Thanks for having me on, Chris.
1: That's John Rowe, Senior Research Associate at the Angus Reid Institute. And this is Cardinal Official with My Brother's Keeper, Part 2.

That there is Cardinal Official with New York artist Nesta, their new song, My Brother's Keeper, Part 2. Well, the Northern Tornadoes Project from Western University has been busy this month. We're, what, 8 days into this thing? They have issued their report on last week's tornado activity. On Wednesday, Shakespeare had an EF1 tornado. Then Tavistock saw an EFO tornado and a downburst. Then there was Thursday. Windsor had one EF1 tornado in the city, another in Wheatley, plus a downburst in the Wheatley area.

0: We're going to hear from David Sills. He's the executive director of the Northern Tornado Project in just a minute here. But first, we want a story that really hits us close out here in Windsor. It's about a beloved tree. It was lost when a tornado swept through East Windsor along the city's riverfront. Have a listen to Maureen Julian about the special connection she had to the willow.
1: It's a heritage tree. It was planted by all the loving families in the neighborhood. So I wrote a poem, and we had the plaque put in the ground. And my mom was there. She was 96 and read the plaque. It was a very special time. And then she ended up passing away a week later. You know, it was a strong tree, just like my mother was, very strong woman. And, you know, it took a tornado to take it down.
0: That tree was standing for more than 70 years. If you want to see what it looked like and more about how the family's feeling on a day like this, head to the cbc.ca Windsor/Windsor website. And we've got pictures and photos and more details about that 73-year-old willow tree that fell in Windsor. Just one of the many losses of the landscape. We know people's homes are damaged. We know people are going through a rough time right now. And we've got details here about what exactly hit their neighborhood. CBC's Peter Duck, he spoke with David Sills. That's the executive director of the Northern Tornadoes Project.
2: You know, it was fairly extensive because of the width of that tornado. Even on the U.S. side, it was about 800 meters wide. So it expanded somewhat when it crossed Belle Isle and came into Windsor. But yeah, that's, you know, 7 kilometers long by about a kilometer wide. That's a lot of area, lots of trees down, and we saw, you know, structural damage on Riverside Drive as well. A couple other homes with shingles off, so not quite as bad as that house that had the roof ripped off and thrown onto the next block. You know, we received several videos that just showed how intense the wind was when it came through there. And, you know, nothing that anybody caught on video shows a tornado, but certainly when you look at the length, including the Detroit side versus the width, that's a tornado, a long, narrow path.
3: Now, you said that we caught the tail end of it. Is it better to catch the tail end or the leading end when a tornado first touches down? Which is the greatest danger and potential for damage?
2: Right. Well, you know, it tends to start weak, ramp up, and then start to weaken again as it dissipates. And so the Detroit side got the worst of it. They had damage that was rated up to EF2. And by the time it got across the border, it was more EF1 damage. So still significant when it crossed the border.
3: And being interrupted by the water on both sides of Belle Isle, like, does that do anything to the strength of a tornado going over water like that?
2: It shouldn't. It should just be, the, you know, a vortex that goes over whatever surface that it's crossing. Even if it gets into more of an urban area, if it's strong enough, it can definitely survive going even through a city with large buildings. It's a large enough structure as far as, you know, how wide it is, how tall it is, and how far it extends into the atmosphere, that even if it was disrupted, it would just quickly reform and continue to cause destruction.
3: Now, the fact that this, you know, really did bad damage to that one house at the corner of Buckingham and Riverside Drive, would that house have been more vulnerable just because it had been open space leading up to it and there wasn't other things blocking it?
2: Yeah, and, you know, we also had wind engineers out looking at the construction, and there was a few issues with construction as well. It was a house with large windows. That's always not a good thing as far as the integrity of the home. Basically, once a wall fails, then wind gets into the building and the roof can come off more easily. So it's things like that. It's not just, you know, the meteorology. It's also the construction part of it. It's always a combination of the two when we're looking at homes. And that's why we have wind engineers as part of the team.
3: Well, let's go over to Wheatley now. And this was a tornado that happened pretty much exactly half an hour after the Windsor one. So is this completely from the exact same part of the storm system?
2: It was a different area of rotation with that line of storms that came through, but certainly similar strength. The tornado part, when it hit a barn that was in the Wheatley area, took the part of the roof off, threw it far into the field, and then took the door off the barn and threw it another direction. So that's a pretty telltale sign of a tornado, things being thrown in different directions.

0: The damage there, 145 kilometers per hour. That's still EF1, though. And the downburst that happened, which was just the south of the tornado through Wheatley, that was impressive damage as well. The tree damage in certain areas was almost total. That ends up with 150 kilometer an hour maximum wind speed. Again, still EF1, but these were both the tornadoes and the downbursts on this day were fairly strong.
1: Is it unusual to have a downburst and a tornado both happen in conjunction with each other, or is that a common thing?
0: It's not that uncommon, especially with the kind of storm that came through on September 3rd. And also the day before, September 2nd, we had lots of damage up from Goderich to Brantford. It's the same kind of storm. And it's basically a line of storms when you've got a lot of wind behind the leading edge of the storms, this line of storms. And you've got tornadoes that are being generated right along that leading edge in these little spin-ups. And so you get lots of these tornadoes with downburst damage just to the south of them. So we saw, I think we're up to maybe 5 tornadoes now, where we saw the same kind of pattern, where you have a tornado to the north and then downburst damage to the south.
1: What were your just general observations from being on the ground in Windsor and Wheatley and what you saw?
0: Sure. Well, number one is it's pretty miraculous that no one was injured. With all of these fallen trees, a roof that was flying in the air and landed in front of someone's home, it's really a good thing that everybody had taken shelter and no one was hit by any of the debris or any of the falling trees. That's certainly a big factor in a lot of events where there's a lot of wind, is that trees falling, people not being able to get out of the way fast enough, that can result in injuries and even fatalities. So really great to see that everybody took the alert to heart, took shelter, and got out of the way of these storms.
2: As David Sills with the Northern Tornadoes Project, speaking with the CBC's Peter Duck. Yes, those injuries here. When we heard about those tornadoes, that was the big thought. Is everybody okay? And it seems like coming out of this, according to officials, everybody's doing the best they can and doing all right. No serious or major injuries following those events. Well, it's 5:24 here on Afternoon Drive. Opening a joint bank account with a romantic partner, pretty big deal, a sign of commitment. Typically, it's something that only happens after years of trust, after years of openness. But as the CBC's Jenny DeRosio finds out, more people are mixing money and friendship.
3: When Marcy Gray met her friend Chelsea in Calgary nearly a decade ago, they just clicked.
4: We have an obsession with dogs. So her and I had our dogs together and they always hung out. So
3: they also love travel and baseball. So a few years ago, they decided to go to Toronto to catch a game.
4: We were massive Blue Jay fans, but we didn't want to take our husbands with us.
3: Girls trip. At the time, Marcy was having a hard time saving money. So her friend came up with an idea to save together.
4: You know, why don't any paycheck that you have that's a little extra money or a little extra something, why don't you send me, $50 and I'll match you? It's just money that we've put away that we totally forgot about and then we could use it at any time.
3: They opened a joint bank account, a kind of friendship fund. And about a year later, they'd saved enough for the whole trip.
4: We were able to get a flight, a hotel, and tickets to the game without us having to worry about having to go into our savings or having to worry about what was coming up next. It was just almost felt like free money.
3: Opening a savings account with friends, it's still rare, according to Neo Financial. But the trend is growing. More Canadians, especially Gen Zs, are mixing money and friendship, saving for things like group trips and fancy dinners. Now, communal saving isn't new. It has a long tradition in some places. In South Africa, when you save money together, that's called a stockvel. In the Philippines, you can be part of a paluwagan. Saving together can be more effective than saving alone. Johanna Pietz is a professor of psychology at Carleton University. She says being part of a group creates peer pressure in a good way.
5: You consider higher order saving goals more. You consider the values, perhaps, that you think the other party that also belongs to this fund has. And all these things might make you a little more responsible with these funds, or at least responsible in a different way. So responsible.
3: And the other benefit of a friendship fund? You can become

0: better friends.
1: Money means that decisions have to be made together. You have to be on the same page about whether or not you fly economy or business. That really creates both communication around values and money and what's important to you, as well as this feeling of unity.
0: But opening a bank account with your eight besties can be risky. Jessica Morehouse is a financial planner in Toronto.

0: but one of your friends misses a few deposits and then changes her mind about going.
1: And now she wants to take her money out of the pool, and maybe that changes her plans for the group trip because she's no longer going on the group trip.
0: One person dropping out could fudge it up for everyone, and that could end up costing more than a friendship.
1: If you do open up a joint, you know, bank account or share a credit card with any of your friends, someone may default and you're just as liable.
0: But best friends Marcy and Chelsea are making it work. Their friendship fund has been going for 8 years and they've had a lot of fun.
2: We've gone on 2 or 3 trips. We've gone to Michelin star restaurants, even just staycations where it's like, hey, we've got an extra little bit of cash. You know, we should do a little something for us and go to Banff.
0: Banff is beautiful this time of year. So maybe they're looking for a third member.
2: See, Jenny, the people are going to hear this now and my friends are going to be upset because I'm going to say no.
0: For the cost of living, I'm Jenny DeRosio.
3: You can hear that story and more on CBC's Cost of Living podcast, wherever you get your podcasts. It is a big day for many folks across our listening area. You're sending your kids back to school. I don't have kids. I didn't kick anybody back to school. Mike, you sent someone back to school today. How'd it go?
4: Definitely. I sent 2 kids back to school today, one of which is their first year of school. They're going into JK, and today is their birthday as well. So a happy birthday shout out to my daughter, Sabina, and also to my elder daughter, Adela.
3: I love that. Happy birthday from all of us here on Afternoon Drive and across southwestern Ontario. The card is in the mail there. Hopefully it is a good first day, which then leads to a good year. A lot can be built up in these moments that we're sharing here right now together. Coming up after your 5:30 news, we're going to hear how folks are attacking this idea of being against buying American goods. Uninstalling Amazon, is that as far as folks are willing to go? We'll hear what people have to say after our 5:30 news, and we'll get an update on returning to Ice Cove. That TV series, North of North, is coming back with a second season. It is a great show, and we're going to have a conversation with the executive producer coming up in a few moments here. We're at 97.5 FM in Windsor, 93.5 in London.
5: This is CBC News. For southwestern Ontario, your 5:30 regional news. Good afternoon, I'm Matthew Trevithick. It's back to school for most Ontario students today, but that return comes with some new rules for older students and changes to kindergarten programming. One change involves every school board launching family and student support centres, acting as a hub for students, parents, and guardians to address issues that can't be resolved only at the school level. John Ulichny is director of the Windsor-Essex Catholic District School Board.
6: We do believe that we have had an effective communication policy in the past that allowed us to stem a lot of these challenges off before they actually get to a student family support office level. And we can encourage parents moving forward to continue to follow our communication policy.
5: Other changes this school year include mandatory final exams for most high school courses. With the breakdown, here's Ali Chiasson.
7: For kindergartners, learning will still be play-based, but the curriculum will work in some more academic early learning in math, science, and language skills. The province made more substantial changes for high schoolers, including mandatory exams for most courses, making up 20 to 25% of the final grade, depending on the subject and what grade the student is in. Students at Mark Garneau Collegiate said they're ready. Mostly.
8: We have to get our education up so we can have a future.
9: They are hard, but you have to be super smart like me.
7: Okay, so you're ready to study?
9: Of course.
10: See, I don't like doing tests.
7: How you do on that test will make up for like 25% or 20% of how you do. You say, am I even just scaring you more?
10: Yeah.
7: Also this school year, attendance will account for 15% of the final mark in grades 9 and 10. In the upper years, it will count for 10%.
5: The CBC's Ali Chiasson. A popular weekend farmers market just outside of London has been ordered to close by the Thames Centre Fire Department. In a statement, the department says Trails End Farmers Market will remain closed until it corrects what it says are serious fire and life safety deficiencies. The statement says it follows multiple inspections of the Dundas Street property by the department and other regulatory safety agencies. In the statement, fire officials say the building will remain closed until corrective actions outlined in the orders have been satisfied pending a follow-up inspection.

0: The department says it knows a closure is a serious step, but says, quote, the conditions observed during inspection process require such a response due to the fire and life safety conditions identified. It says the current structure exhibits many of the same issues identified in a previous building at the property that burned down in 1993. CBC News has reached out to Trails End for comment. London police have charged a 46-year-old man for allegedly pointing what turned out to be a replica firearm at a passing vehicle. It happened around 5:45 yesterday afternoon when police say a man driving in the area of Belfield Street reported a man pointed what appeared to be a firearm at the passenger side of his vehicle. Police were called and the suspect was arrested nearby. It's alleged two replica firearms, a quantity of drugs, and drug paraphernalia were found in his backpack. It's also alleged a driver's license and multiple bank cards, health cards, and membership cards belonging to other people were also located. It's been a record-breaking year for a London-based program focused on at-risk reptiles. The Upper Thames River Conservation Authority says its Southern Ontario At-Risk Reptiles Program, or SOAR, incubated 984 nests this year, passing last year's record by roughly 200 nests. That means by later this month, the program will have released more than 16,000 hatchlings back into the wild this year. That includes 7 species of turtle and 1 snake species. Nearly half of those hatchlings will be the endangered spiny softshell turtle. Scott Gillingwater is an at-risk biologist with the Conservation Authority and is director of the SOAR program. He says the program has helped turn around the spiny softshell's fortunes since the program's formation back in 1994.
1: We went from a declining population to a population that kind of slowed in its decline. And for the first time in probably over 100 years, we're now seeing an uptick in softshells. That doesn't mean that they're at the numbers they were 100 years ago, but the decline has stopped and we are starting to see a slight rebound.
0: Gillingwater attributes the program's success to the dozens of partners and volunteers who work with it, including local First Nations, other conservation authorities, and wildlife groups. He says the program is reliant on donations and funding from member municipalities. Canada's national women's hockey team will be coming to Windsor and will be facing their rivals from across the border. The Canadians will face the United States on October 28th. That's a pre-tournament game ahead of the 2026 International Ice Hockey Federation Women's World Championship in November. Carson Clark Bartolo is director of the House League for Lakeshore Lightning Girls Hockey.
2: This isn't just another hockey game. This will be Canada's first game since the 2026 Winter Olympics, and it will mark the beginning of a new Olympic journey for Canada's women's national team. And for hockey fans, it will also be an Olympic gold medal rematch, with Canada and the United States meeting again right here in Windsor. There is something pretty special to be said about that.
0: A second pre-tournament game will be held in the U.S. Details still to be announced. Canada will open the IIHF 2026 Women's World Championship on November 6th. Provincial police have laid a charge of careless driving causing death months after a 19-year-old woman was killed in a fatal crash in North Perth. It happened on the evening of February 18th on Perth Line 72 near Perth Road 140, northwest of Milverton. Police say a 19-year-old woman from Atwood was pronounced dead at the scene. Two others were taken to hospital for non-life-threatening injuries. They say a 22-year-old man from Milverton was charged on August 24th with careless driving, causing death in the case, which was announced today. A 41-year-old London man, meanwhile, is facing impaired driving and other charges following a crash with a hydro pole. Middlesex OPP say it happened just after 1 Saturday morning along Gore Road in Thames Centre. Police allege the driver fled on foot before they arrived and was located by officers and taken to the hospital as a precaution. The 41-year-old will appear in court next month. Chris, that's your regional news for Southwestern Ontario.
3: Thanks, Matt. And Matt, great work on that story there. If folks want to see something beautiful, go head over to CBC London's YouTube page. You're profiling somebody who spent 2 years trying to do a bit of realism here with the towers up there, eh?
0: Yes, he's been out there since, I think, the summer of 2024, and I spoke with him in October of that year, and he's still working away on it. He says it will still probably take another few years to do just because of the unbelievable amount of detail that he's trying to get in this work done.
3: Yeah, you can see all the detail in the video there, too. It's great work. Again, go to the CBC London YouTube page or cbc.ca/London, and you can see that story there. Thanks again, Matt. And stick around here, folks. Coming up in a few moments, fans of the show North of North can catch another season, and we're going to get a sense of how you make something like this happen up in Canada's North and what it's like to be famous in a small town. I'm very much looking forward to that conversation. But before we head there, let's bring in Michael Hargraves here with a look at the weather.

0: Thanks so much, Chris. Overnight tonight, we have clear skies and a low temperature of 20 degrees. For tomorrow, we have cloudy skies, some showers in the afternoon with local amounts ranging between 10 and 15 millimeters and a risk of thunderstorm. We have a high temperature for tomorrow around 26 degrees with the humidex feeling like the low to mid 30s.
1: All right. Thanks for that there, Mike. It is time for business news. Let's bring in Chris Edwards here. Chris, how you doing?
2: I'm doing well. Another exciting week for business news, certainly.
1: If there is a better time to have been a business reporter, I am not sure when it is. Today's a big day. Better times maybe behind us instead of ahead here. Canada's counter tariffs, they came into effect this morning. What's this going to look like for Canadian consumers?
2: Well, it means that over 700 imported U.S. products are now more expensive as of today, just under $27 billion worth. Now, according to the Canadian government, the tariffs will range, or should I say counter tariffs, will range from between 15 and 50%. And the range of products is quite large. This covers imported food, beauty products, appliances. But that said, that doesn't mean the price of those products is going to rise proportionally to the tariffs. A study by the Bank of Canada on the previous round of counter tariffs found the price of goods tariffed at 25% ended up being about 6% more expensive than equivalent goods that weren't tariffed. Pedro Antunes, the chief economist at Signal 49, which used to be the Conference Board of Canada, explained when I spoke to him about this morning that people should look for those equivalent goods.
3: A lot of the products that we saw, they're essentially consumer products. They tend to be manufactured goods. They are goods that we will often, I think the federal government has really targeted goods that we may have substitutes for. In other words, the U.S. is not the only importer for many of the products that are on that list. We may have domestic suppliers, and we may have the ability to buy products from other countries.
2: Antunes also noted that if these tariffs stay on, they could add up to 0.3 percentage points to inflation this month and every other month until this gets resolved. And I'll also add that about an hour ago, President Trump made another announcement on Truth Social saying that Canadian products are going to be removed from U.S. government contract lists as a form of retaliation against how several provinces have barred American companies from going on their procurement lists.
1: Yeah, that's going to be a big deal. That's a big buyer over there when we talk about the United States government. Let's stick with President Trump and some of these threats here. He's made some about Bombardier is what they used to call it out in Labrador. What did he threaten?
2: Well, he said yesterday that Bombardier planes would no longer be allowed to be sold to the U.S. unless they're manufactured there. It's not clear exactly how this would be carried out legally. Bombardier, of course, is based in Montreal and manufactures planes in Dorval and Toronto, but it also has a plant in Kansas and plans to open up another one in Texas. About half of Bombardier planes currently in use are operated by U.S. customers, just to give you an idea of how large a market it is for the company. And Bombardier said in a statement yesterday night that it still plans to invest more in the U.S. and is essentially not changing course, despite what the president said. The company's stock did drop about 7% after Trump's announcement, though it has recovered somewhat today. We spoke to John Graddick about this. He teaches aviation management at McGill. He said, for now, Bombardier shouldn't panic over this.
4: Bombardier was very clear last night in its releases that, you know, there are over 20,000 jobs in the U.S. that are directly associated with the components associated with this aircraft, whether it's the wings of the airplane or the engines of the airplane. Those are all manufactured in the USA. And there are thousands of US employees of either Bombardier or its contractors that support the Bombardier business jet.
2: In January, Trump also said he was decertifying Bombardier business jets in the U.S., and he threatened a 50% tariff on all planes made in Canada. Those threats were the result of what Trump said were unfair Canadian policies about U.S.-made Gulfstream jets. Now, of course, that decertification and those 50% tariffs never happened. But later in January, Canada did certify several Gulfstream planes.
1: Yeah, some good context there, Chris. Finally here, first day for Lululemon's new CEO. Who is she?
2: Her name is Heidi O'Neill, and she's a former Nike executive. And by all accounts, she has her work cut out for her. Last week, the Vancouver-based athleisure brand reported a 12% drop in its North American sales for its most recent quarter. So its stock plunged about 20%. And Lululemon

0: stock is down about 80% from its all-time high, to give you an idea of the number of struggles that the company has dealt with these last few years. It's lost customers to competitors and had to implement some pretty tough layoffs. And there's also the never-ending saga of its spat with its founder, Chip Wilson, who recently got two new members appointed to the board on his behalf. So O'Neill is going to have to navigate all of this and can hopefully turn things around so that Lululemon can reclaim its place as an athleisure icon that investors believe in.
1: All right, Chris, thanks so much for joining us.
0: Thanks, Chris.
1: That's Chris Edwards with our business news here today. And when we talk about business news, we're talking about ways people can save money, can spend money, how their money is affected by markets, so much. But the big business story we keep hearing right now is whether or not Canadians are willing to spend their money on American brands or Canadian ones like Lululemon, we just heard about. Old Dutch for Lay's, Red Rose for Lipton, Kickin' Horse for Folgers. These are some of the items that Canadians are trading their American brands for Canadian ones. CBC's Shlok Talati hit up a farmer's market to talk with people about their shopping habits.
2: Well, I like buying local. I like supporting local.
3: The times we live in, it's time to go elbows up.
4: I'm boycotting everything American that I can.
5: It's a responsibility that I have, and I urge all Canadians to look and see what the label is. And the boycott is clearly working with the liquor. It's not that big of a market, but it really digs at them, and I think we just have to keep it going.
2: Even before everything with the U.S., I was very pro buying local, and just reinforces it. I've given up my Amazon cart, so I've stopped using that. I actually go to the physical store now rather than just ordering it online, and then just try my best to be conscious of where I'm buying from.
3: We are dealing with a really unreasonable guy down south, so we gotta do what we gotta do to serve this country, man. Because when you're buying local, you're not just helping a big corporation, you're helping local families, you're helping a kid go to dance, for example, right? And all this money is gonna get trickle down into our local economy, so yeah, it's always a good idea to buy local.
6: It does become significantly hard to do that sometimes, though, as Canadians, as many of the things that we need are produced or manufactured elsewhere. Specifically, our daughter is actually a type 1 diabetic, so her medical supplies are not created or made here in Canada, and it's going to significantly impact our costs. We will be buying Canadian as much as we always have, but I hope that we can figure out a way so that we can bridge and mend our relationship with the U.S. in the future.
4: I'm boycotting everything American that I can. Haven't traveled to the U.S. and I don't intend to. Everything that I can boycott with U.S. In fact, I just booked, I was booking a condo in Mexico, and the owner is American, and I would have had to pay in U.S. dollars, and I withdrew my bid to book that condo because I'm just not interested in dealing with anybody in the U.S., period. And I have a lot of American friends. I've lived on the border, and I have a lot of American friends, but right now I'm just really angry. And as polite as we are and as forgiving and so on and so forth, I'm even angry with my friends. And so for now, I just can't even communicate with them. I was down in Mexico when the new administration took hold, and the response from all the Americans was, "We're so embarrassed and I'm so sorry." Well, that's good lip service, but for darn's sake, do something about it. And that's where my anger is coming from. It's do something about it.
1: Some pretty raw emotion there at the farmer's market in Regina. Clearly that question about buying local can touch a nerve. What is it for you? How has things shifted in your life? Have they at all? Send us a text, 226-377-2651. That text line, 226-377-2651. I want to know if you're changing anything with this tariff situation, giving up American products for Canadian goods, or maybe you are not. 226-377-2651. That was the CBC's Shlok Talati putting that together for us out in Regina, where people were very clear about where their allegiance stands with the dollar they have in their pocket. Montreal's Lauren Spear, also known as Loren, has a new album. Here's a track called Going Through the Motions.

0: It's Going Through the Motions, a song from Loren's new album, Don't Be Funny Without Me. North of North is a comedy set in the tiny fictional Arctic community of Ice Cove. It's kicking off its second season today. The series follows a young enough woman who dreams of reinventing herself.
1: 7 months ago, I blew up my life.
2: We are done!
1: And now everyone is moving forward.
3: Me, on the other hand.
4: Sorry, who are you?
3: I'm Siaya. And I'm leveling up my life.
0: This definitely scratches the Schitt's Creek itch if you've been looking for something like that. I've always enjoyed this show. The first season was fun to watch with the family. Joining us now with more is Aletha Arukuk-Barrill, creator, executive producer, and writer of North of North, the series from APTN, Netflix, and CBC. Good afternoon.
5: Good.
0: We heard a bit. We just played a clip from our main character there, CIA, played by Anne Lamb. I know we can give away a lot with this question here, but if we could hold something back, where do we find her this season?
5: Well, in season one, she was kind of started off dissatisfied with her life and sort of blew it up. And in season two, she's discovering that, you know, blowing up your life is only step one. Step two is rebuilding it the way you want it to be. And she's finding that is infinitely harder than making a rash decision. So she's working her buns off to rebuild her life and level up in every way she can for herself, for her daughter, for her family, for her whole community. But Siaya, being the impulsive, fun-loving person she is, of course, things don't always go to plan, and she finds herself in some sticky situations. So just as much messy fun as season one.
0: Perfect. Fun is the key word here. I have a lot of joy in this show here. And, you know, Ice Cove is fictional, but your show's full of real people. What's the impact locally?
5: It's been amazing. You know, our community of Inuit, but also Indigenous peoples across the world have just shown us so much love. They're so excited to see something positive and joyful and colorful representing our perspectives. So it's been a huge hit in our home communities, and we've been thoroughly enjoying receiving all the love.
0: are people letting the fame hit their head at all back home?
5: Oh, no. You know, it's when you live in a small town, it doesn't matter how big you get home and you get humbled real quick when you're going to the grocery store or in line at the post office. So we get lots of love, but if we let ourselves get too big for our britches, we get knocked down immediately.
0: The joys of a small town. The first episode here, there's a cruise ship full of tourists who land on Ice Cove. And the first one, you know, hey, where are the penguins at? What else do you think people get wrong about the North here that you're able to poke fun at?
5: We couldn't help but make fun of the penguins thing. We get that asked that question so often that we just wanted to deal with it once and for all. There's tons that people get wrong about the Arctic. I think so many films and shows have been made about the North by people from away. And, you know, I think the best way to counter that is to just tell stories from our perspective. And, you know, the best way to deal with stereotypes is to just tell your own truth and have fun doing it. So that's what we've tried to do.
0: Yeah. Is there a balance at all about this? Like, I'm sure there's pressure, right, to write something that's good, that people care about, and then isn't stereotypical as well. Are you having a tough time at all balancing presenting a show that you want it to be and maybe worrying about being the show that people in the North want it to be?
5: You know, we thought long and hard about this, and, you know, there are a lot of tough things about making a show of any kind, but we decided early on that we're choosing not to focus on the stereotypes and instead to just tell our own truth, which we think is the strongest way to counter stereotypes. And, you know, it's a lot more fun to just be generating story from your own life experiences and own reality rather than really obsessing about the way other people have tried to tell it.
0: I like that. What do you think will be most surprising for this season?
5: Ooh, we get to see some darker, seedier underbelly of Ice Cove that we didn't get to see in season one, so that'll be a fun surprise. And we've also got some great guest actors on the show, so that's going to be really fun for people to see.
0: I like that. Great guest actors. Also great tracks. You've got some bangers here when it comes to music. Can you tell us a bit about what went into making sure you found the right sound for your show?
5: Yeah, we do. There's so much thought that goes into that. You know, everyone that works on the show pitches songs to be played or covered by Inuit artists. And but it's Stacey Outlook McDonald, my co-creator, who really leads that process, along with our music supervisor, Michael Perlmutter. And we've just had a hell of a lot of fun picking music that, you know, shows that Inuit are just as connected to popular culture as the rest of the world is, but also to showcase incredible Inuit and Indigenous talent as well, and having songs in our own language. And there's some really great covers this season that I think people will enjoy.
0: Yeah, that was a big, surprise is the wrong word, but it's like, wait, this is familiar. Oh, wait, I already know this.
5: Yeah, and we've got a beautiful new original song for season two as well that I cannot wait for people to hear.
0: Very exciting times. Thank you so much for taking the time to chat with us.
5: Thank you.
0: Alethea Arnook-Cook-Barrill is the creator, executive producer, and writer with North of North, the series from APTN, Netflix, and CBC. This first season, you got to watch that. Go find that now. It's already out there as well. Got us chatting here, Mike. Mike, we're talking TV here, buddy. What are you watching these days?
2: Oh, you know what? I'm late to it, but I'm just getting into Ted Lasso.
0: Ted Lasso. Yes. And it's available for you. This is great.
2: I think it's good timing because I hear there's a whole new season out that people are buzzing about. So I'm still back kind of at the beginning, but yes, catching up.
0: Very much a joy watch. Well, like when I think of some people sit down, they put TV on, it's in the background. I can sit down, put Ted Lasso on. I'm in it. I'm watching it. And I feel very present and joyful through it. I like that a lot.
2: Yeah, and I relate to the panic attacks, not to spoil.
0: That's true.
2: I'm like, oh, yeah,
0: no spoiler
2: okay.
0: alerts, but yeah, there's a great scene with darts that'll come at some point as well. That's good TV right there. Ted Lasso is good. And that you're watching something that's coming, which is nice, a new season as well.
2: And what about you? What are you watching?
0: Lanterns, HBO, Kyle Chandler, the dad from Friday Night Lights, and then Aaron Pierre, who I forget the name of the movie, what it is now, but it's Marvel, it's comic book esque, but not. It's DC, I guess. It's more like True Detective with a little bit of superpowers every once in a while, is maybe the way people are describing it. Love it. Very, very fascinating show. It's kind of detective-y. Everything's kind of add up. It's on Sunday night. It's HBO. I'm ready for it every night.
2: I love a good detective story. Shout out to the movie Clue featuring Tim Curry.
0: Oh, yes.
2: Rest in peace.
0: Yeah. That's a good rewatch in a moment like this. But that's been, yeah, Lanterns is a big one. And then King of the Hill. I'm doing a big rewatch of King of the Hill there. I never watched it growing up and was never there, but big fan of it now. It's got new seasons coming out too.
2: Oh, I love that show. Bobby's my favorite.
0: What are you talking about? I try to do my Hank. Carrie Breen, who used to be a producer out here, she's got a good one. But those are some of the big shows that I've been watching here. What are you guys watching? Let us know. Send us a line. Hit us up on the text message there. 226-377-2651. What do we need to be paying attention out there? Watch North by North, though. That's a great show. And I'm excited to dive into season two there. Let's bring in Matthew Trevithick here. If he's along for the ride, let's get the headlines here before we go into the national news.
4: Hi there, Chris. A 46-year-old London man's facing charges after police allege he pointed a replica firearm at a passing vehicle. It happened around 5:45 yesterday afternoon. Police say a man driving in the area of Belfield Street reported that a man pointed what appeared to be a firearm at the passenger side of his vehicle. Police say the suspect was arrested nearby and alleged two replica firearms were seized along with a quantity of drugs from his backpack, along with multiple bank ID

0: and health cards that they say belong to other people. And U.S. President Donald Trump says he's taking action in response to Canada's retaliatory tariffs that took effect this morning. He says he's directing the agency overseeing federal government procurement to bar Canadian-made products from eligibility for certain government purchasing contracts. Canada's retaliatory tariffs were in response to the U.S. imposing 50% tariffs on a wide range of Canadian products. The CBC's Tom Perry and Katie Nicholson have the latest coming up on Your World Tonight. Chris.
1: Hey, Zach, Matt, you got a TV show, anything on the binge list for you these days?
0: Not at the moment. I'm watching the old favorites. I watch a lot of sitcoms.
1: The classics. Yeah, yeah, Seinfeld has always been in my rotation.
0: Yeah, Frasier too for me. That's my favorite one.
1: There
0: yeah.
1: we go. This has been great. Thanks, Matt, so much for that. Thank you, Mike, for all your help today. Allison Devereaux is producing the show. We've had a fun one this afternoon here on Afternoon Drive. I'm Chris Ensing in for Matt Allen this week. Hope you enjoyed your Tuesday. We're on a short week here, working our way towards Friday. Thanks for having us. This is Afternoon Drive.
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4: 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Your World Tonight is coming up next. Then, in half an hour, it's As It Happens.
5: Hello, I'm Neil Kirksall. Necessary but not without its costs is how the Prime Minister is framing the ongoing pivot away from U.S. goods and services. Former Defense Minister Peter McKay tells us how sharp that pivot can really be.
6: I don't believe in escalating the conflict. That's not constructive. But our tariffs are necessary to protect our workers, protect our companies, and our communities.
7: Canada retaliates with counter tariffs on a slew of American goods. And now President Trump is responding, raising questions about the cost for Canadians in this escalating tariff fight. This is Your World Tonight. I'm Salima Shivji. Also on the program.
8: The symptoms, the signs, you know, we just automatically jump to a cold. We don't ever look at that. And then to learn that these arenas do not have rules that they have to have carbon monoxide monitors in them is mind-blowing.
7: Facing off against a deadly gas, parents and health officials warn about the danger of carbon monoxide in hockey arenas and call for more to be done to detect it before it's too late. Back to school, back to work, but not back to business as usual, as Canada returns fire in the ongoing trade war with the U.S. Dollar for dollar, counter tariffs are now being tacked on to more than $27 billion worth of American imports at the border. And Prime Minister Mark Carney is warning Canadians the road ahead will be bumpy. Tom Perry begins our coverage tonight from Ottawa.
6: Canada came to life in many ways in response to American aggression.
9: Prime Minister Mark Carney had no public events on Tuesday. Instead, he posted an address online, reaching back into Canada's history and previous times when it faced threats from the U.S.
6: Our first Prime Minister, Sir John A. Macdonald, recognized the threat of an expansionist United States for what it was, and raced to unite this land.
9: As for the current threat, a trade war launched by a U.S. president who has persistently declared his desire to turn this country into America's 51st state, Carney says his government had little choice but to fight back against U.S. tariffs.
6: Now, I don't believe in escalating the conflict. That's not constructive. But our tariffs are necessary to protect our workers, protect our companies, and our communities.
9: Right now, Carney has public opinion on his side. Ralph Goodale is a former Liberal cabinet minister and high commissioner to the UK, who now serves on the federal government's advisory committee on Canada-US trade. He says Canadians take Donald Trump's threats to their economy and sovereignty seriously.
10: Remember that his ultimate goal is not to have a good business partnership. His ultimate goal is annexation and

0: subjugation.
1: But fighting a trade war could cost Canadians dearly. Mark Warner, a trade lawyer in Toronto, thinks Canada is too small to inflict any serious damage on the U.S., and he doesn't see anyone coming to the country's defense.
2: I think at some point you have to say, like every other country in the world, let's get to an agreement and move past Mr. Trump. And for some reason, Canadian politicians don't want to do what every other country wants to do. Yeah, there'll be people in Europe cheering us on, but they're not doing what Mr. Carney's doing. Nobody's doing it.
1: For now, Canada's premiers are by and large backing Carney's approach. BC's David Eby says he's all in on Team Canada, and today took aim at a series of angry and at times strange social media messages posted by Donald Trump over the weekend, some of which targeted Canada and the Prime Minister.
3: All I can say is that the president is clearly unhinged. Those memes are bizarre. They are disturbing.
1: Other premiers waiting to see what comes next. Saskatchewan's Scott Moe says Canada's counter tariffs are necessary but will be costly. He says the goal needs to be getting back to the table to negotiate the best deal for Canadians. Tom Perry, CBC News, Ottawa.
4: Since Ottawa's retaliatory tariffs took effect overnight, officials on both sides of the border woke up to a day full of tension, waiting for a response from an unpredictable U.S. president and his aggressive administration. As Katie Nicholson tells us, Trump is now saying he wants to ban Canadian goods from American government contracts.
5: U.S. Trade Representative Jameson Greer took just two questions, both in French, before slipping into his offices, confirming Canada could expect a response to its counter-tariffs this afternoon, and that he would speak with his Canadian counterpart, Dominic LeBlanc, about that response maybe today, maybe tomorrow. Then this afternoon, in a post on Truth Social, the U.S. president announced he was directing the federal government's General Services Administration to stop buying Canadian origin products until Canada, quote, restores full and fair reciprocity for American farmers and companies. Donald Trump claims those government purchases account for more than $50 billion a year. So far, there's no executive order making this official or spelling out how it would work. No response yet either from Canadian government officials. This after Trump's Treasury Secretary Scott Bessent had more tough talk earlier today.
6: If I were the Canadians, I'd be careful. They wanted the benefits of being a state without being a state. And now that the arrangements may be splintering, everyone's going to come to our side.
7: They had an agreement.
5: Representative Dan Muser of Pennsylvania on Fox also firmly in Trump's corner.
7: They have not been a good trading partner when it comes to milk, when it comes to aluminum, when it comes to some of our other exports to Canada. And guess what? Their economy is going to suffer.
5: But there are other Republicans who worry about a long, drawn-out trade war with Canada amid an affordability crisis, especially heading into November's midterm elections.
8: It's not just Canada. There's tariffs all over the world right now that are hurting small businesses.
5: Something Democrats like Virginia Representative Suha Subramaniam are only too keen to exploit.
8: The American people are paying higher prices over and over again, and that will be on the ballot boxes coming November.
5: A calculation that may determine whether today's announcement from Trump marks the end of the administration's rebuke of Canada or an opening salvo into further escalation. Katie Nicholson, CBC News, Washington.
4: Coming right up, counter tariffs and your wallet. What the latest chapter in the tariff war could mean for your bottom line. Plus, carbon monoxide puts hockey arenas on thin ice. And later, we'll have this story.
9: In a picturesque stone villa off the French Riviera, a brazen art heist.
10: J'ai envie de vous dire, sont presque inestimables aujourd'hui.
9: Thieves making off with two Renoir paintings officials call priceless. And it was all over in less than 5 minutes.
11: It's just garden variety thievery. But that's what's scariest about it.
9: I'm Jennifer Yoon, and I'll tell you about this latest museum heist and a string of thefts coming up on Your World Tonight.
4: At this point in the Canada-U.S. trade war, the larger economic consequences of these new counter-tariffs are hard to measure, since so many possible scenarios could play out, and there's no sense of how long it all might carry on. But as Nisha Patel reports, businesses across the country are crunching their own numbers, and it's not looking good.

0: good for them or their customers.
1: This morning, it went from $9 a square foot up to $11 a square foot.
2: At his flooring store in Oshawa, Ontario, Guy Pelepew has already raised prices. He imports most of his carpets from the U.S. They're now subject to counter tariffs of up to 50%.
1: We try and absorb some, but as a small business, it's really challenging for us to absorb those kind of costs in the long term.
2: Some manufacturers he works with have offered to share the burden, though the longer the tariffs are in place, the more likely it is that the costs will be passed on. He worries the higher prices will turn off customers, hitting his bottom line.
1: I lose a lot of sleep. You know, it's not only worrying about my own family, it's worrying about all of the families that we employ.
2: The import tax does apply to some big-ticket items like appliances and furniture. But Moshe Lander, an economist at Concordia University, says most everyday goods aren't affected.
3: I don't think that we're going to see a huge impact on prices. The Canadian government tried to design them in a way so that the consumer would be shielded from the full brunt of the tariffs.
2: He says shoppers should be able to find alternatives that aren't made in the U.S., though he suggests it's wise to have a plan.
3: What do you see coming your way in terms of big bills or big expenses that you're going to be facing? And how many of these things are American products that are on that tariff list?
2: These commuters in downtown Toronto, already weighed down by the high cost of living, say the frustration is real.
4: I think the escalating talks between Canada and U.S. Back and forth are punitive to its citizens.
5: The economic impact of us, everyone's being affected by it. It's pointless. And I just think it's going to continue to get worse.
2: Pelepew, the business owner, says for him that negative consumer sentiment is most concerning.
1: If people continue to buy, we can continue to absorb longer because then we have the continual business and it allows us to be able to do it. But what we've seen drop off with everything that's happening is people are getting scared. They're not buying.
2: That lingering uncertainty, a shadow over his business and the broader economy. Nisha Patel, CBC News, Toronto.
0: Like the trade talks, also up in the air is what's in store for Bombardier. The Quebec plane maker is once again in Donald Trump's crosshairs. He's threatened a ban unless the company builds in the U.S. Bombardier defenders on both sides of the border point out it already does, and they're pushing to keep things that way. Natalia Weichsel explains.
6: You never know what to expect from Trump, you know, like he's a little bit unpredictable.
7: Lynn St. Marie works as a mechanic and technician repairing airplane components in Dorval, Quebec. She says the aerospace industry in this part of the province is so tightly knit that virtually everyone knows someone impacted by Donald Trump's threats against Bombardier.
6: And we think about our friends and who are at Bombardier right now, and that's not a very reassuring things for them.
7: On Monday, the U.S. president declared that the Canadian aerospace company would no longer be able to sell planes in the United States. But St. Marie says that it's not just Bombardier employees in Canada that might be affected.
6: I have some friends that are Americans. I feel bad for them. He's not helping his own people at all, from what I can see.
7: Bombardier employs about 3,500 people across more than 20 states. That includes more than 1,000 workers in Wichita, Kansas. Today, Republican Senator Roger Marshall came out with a statement defending the Canadian jetmaker, posting online he would fight Trump's proposed ban, which could imperil hundreds of jobs in his home state.
8: We don't know how you would impose that.
7: Valérie Beaudoin is part of Prime Minister Mark Carney's Advisory Committee on Canada-U.S. Economic Relations. She says there are still a lot of questions about what could happen next.
8: We know this administration, they always go in the gray area and they try to come up with a solution when they want something fixed like that.
7: Members of Parliament are also reacting to the threats. From Stephen Fuhr, who's in charge of Canada's defense procurement.
9: It's an important company for Canada and the U.S., and we're looking to find a way through this.
7: To Transport Minister Stephen McKinnon, who says that Canada and the U.S. are among the few countries that can conceive, manufacture, and certify aircraft.
10: Bombardier, I know, takes its responsibilities to its stakeholders, its employees, its supply chain members very, very seriously, and has, you know, done so deliberately in both Canada and the United States, and we expect that to continue for a long, long time.
7: For Quebec Premier Christine Fréchette,
11: et on ne va pas adopter de mesures avant même

0: She says the province is not planning any retaliatory action unless the threat becomes more real. But she adds that her government is monitoring the situation closely. Natalia Weichsel, CBC News, Montreal.
1: New York's mayor says newly released documents suggest city residents were misled for months about the air quality around Ground Zero. Zoran Mamdani has made public more than 170,000 pages of city records just days before the 25th anniversary of the 9/11 attacks on the World Trade Center. Some show that 10 months after the attacks, asbestos was nearly everywhere around Lower Manhattan, including on nearby buildings, but city officials were claiming the air was safe. Talk show host Jon Stewart has long advocated for first responders and survivors. He says the documents prove what they have been saying for 25 years.
2: What they all knew, and what we all knew who live in downtown Manhattan, is that there was poison in the air and on the ground and in the windowsills and in your air conditioners and covering your pets and your clothes, and it stayed there for months. Everyone knew. And now it's very clear that the city knew as well.
1: The newly released information could help people apply for victim compensation funds.

0: Canada has joined the UK and France and other countries, announcing a ban on trade with Israeli settlements in the occupied West Bank. In a joint statement, Prime Minister Mark Carney and the leaders of France and the United Kingdom say the Israeli government must stop the illegal expansion of settlements, which impedes the possibility of a two-state solution. Ottawa says it will begin implementing the ban in the next few months. Sasha Petrasik reports.
1: Israelis in the settlement of Ariel are used to being condemned. The World Court has declared Israel's continued presence there and in other settlements illegal. So sanctions by Canada, the UK, and other European countries are met with defiance by a settler named Adam, who calls the Palestinian territory by its Jewish biblical name.
2: And basically what they're saying is that they want us to give in to the Muslim that are trying to kill us here in Judea and Samaria. And we're not going to stop fighting. We're going to keep building.
1: Ariel is one of the biggest settlements, with shopping malls, subdivisions, and factories. But over the past 2 years, there's been a surge of others. More than 80 new Israeli communities approved. And across the West Bank, settler violence against Palestinians is rising.
3: Today, we refuse to be bystanders to further suffering and to the destruction of the two-state solution.
1: British Foreign Minister Ed Miliband says a large new swath of settlements approved by Israel last month will cut the West Bank in half and make a future Palestinian state unviable. That's what triggered British sanctions, he says.
3: So I can announce today that we will introduce an import ban on goods from illegal settlements in the occupied territories. Yeah.
1: Israel was quick to denounce the UK, with Foreign Minister Gideon Saar ordering its consulate in annexed East Jerusalem closed and sanctioning British lawmakers.
4: The message to every government that harms us is clear. Whoever acts against Israel, Israel will act against them, and they will lose their influence and relevance in this region.
1: Canada issued its own written statement, with Foreign Affairs Minister Anita Anand saying Ottawa will also introduce restrictions on trade with settlements in the coming months, a move that Israel's embassy calls hostile meddling. Imports from settlements are hard to gauge because they're labeled as coming from Israel. Canada's total imports from Israel amount to less than $2 billion a year.
5: But I think as a precedent, it is very significant.
1: Khaled El-Gindi is with the Quincy Institute in Washington. He says this will be welcomed by Palestinians, though many have already lost hope in getting their own state.
5: Maybe even too little too late in terms of saving a two-state solution. That ship may already have sailed.
1: The sanctions were condemned by the United States and its ambassador to Israel, Mike Huckabee.
6: If the Brits go and

0: put some kind of boycott and sanctions on them, the repercussions are going to be significant.
1: Most U.S. states have laws banning trade with any country that sanctions Israel. And Huckabee warns these will be used. Sasha Petrosik, CBC News, Toronto.
2: Russia has resumed round-the-clock attacks on Kyiv. The explosions in the Ukrainian capital stopped for a few days while U.S. special envoys Steve Witkoff and Jared Kushner were there. The two say they held encouraging talks with President Volodymyr Zelensky, but they made no breakthrough on ending the war. Kyiv is experiencing multiple air raids with sirens going off about 10 times a day. This is Your World Tonight. I'm Salima Shivji. You can hear Your World Tonight wherever you are. 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Canada's snowbirds made their final Toronto flight, swooping past the city's most iconic building. The special flypast celebrates the CN Tower's 50th anniversary. The Royal Canadian Air Force aerial team bid farewell to the city as they wrap up a few remaining engagements. At the end of the year, the aging fleet of jets is to be retired. The snowbirds' final performance is scheduled to be at the Grey Cup in Calgary on November 15th. We have new information tonight many hockey parents will want to hear. It comes from a recent report about a killer gas that you can't see or smell, its links to Canadian rinks, and one terrifying exposure in Alberta that sent dozens of young athletes to hospital. Megan Fitzpatrick has that story for us.
3: So I'm 10 years in as a hockey parent. It never would have crossed my mind that this is something that could have happened.
4: The health scare that happened at a hockey tournament near Calgary in 2024 has stuck with Jessica Marshall and her son.
3: So he travels with a carbon monoxide monitor on his bag now.
4: The players, around 11 years old, came off the ice with severe headaches, dizziness, nausea, and vomiting. Parent Dan Moyer first thought a flu virus was hitting the team, but the off-duty firefighter also knew the symptoms of carbon monoxide poisoning. He called a nearby fire department.
5: As soon as they walked in the front door of the arena, it got high alarms into their monitoring equipment.
4: Moyer called another team parent, Lori Lee, a nurse practitioner. Together, they spread the word that kids should get to the emergency department. More than 20 players were treated for carbon monoxide poisoning. Some were put on oxygen, all recovered. The parents are now sharing their experience in the Canadian Medical Association Journal. Lee says she was surprised to discover this wasn't an isolated incident.
6: And once we learned this has happened in other arenas and that there's national guidance to help prevent it, we really wanted to raise awareness that those guidelines exist.
4: Health Canada's guidelines say ice resurfacers are a major emitter of carbon monoxide into arena air. If the equipment isn't properly maintained and the arena ventilation is poor, carbon monoxide can rise to dangerous levels. Cold air can also trap the gas at ice level. Emergency medicine doctor Bruce Campana says children exercising are at a higher risk of health effects.
7: So not only are they hypermetabolic, they're hyperventilating, their heart's beating faster, they're breathing in more air and more carbon monoxide, but there's more carbon monoxide there for them to breathe in.
4: Health Canada recommends arenas use electric-powered ice resurfacers to cut back on emissions and install carbon monoxide detectors. Some arenas have alarms. The one where Jessica Marshall's son got sick did not. She thinks that they should be mandatory.
3: And then to learn that these arenas do not have rules that they have to have carbon monoxide monitors in them is mind-blowing.
4: Public Health Inspector Vittoria Vecchiarelli works in arenas in Ontario. She says operators must take proactive steps to ensure good air quality.
8: What are they doing to prevent that alarm from going off in the first place?
4: That's a question Lee, Marshall, and Moyer hope operators will ask themselves after hearing their story.
6: My kids spend a lot of time in an arena and they should be safe.
4: Regardless of what happens on the ice this season, these parents say raising awareness about the health risks in the rink is a win. Megan Fitzpatrick, CBC News, Toronto.
2: A bold break-in, a high-profile haul, and a dramatic Hollywood-style escape. French authorities are scrambling after thieves stole two valuable masterpieces from the Renoir Museum in the south of France. It's just the latest in a string of European museum thefts, which have left the art world asking if more can be done to protect these priceless treasures. Jennifer Yoon has the details.
9: A stone villa off the French Riviera with an olive grove and a garden. A picturesque

0: setting for a brazen art heist, a smash and grab of Renoir paintings worth millions.
1: À pénétrer les jardins du musée Renoir, ils ont découpé un bout de grillage.
0: The thieves broke in at around 6 a.m., cutting a hole in the fence and snatching four paintings from the Renoir Museum in Caen-sur-Mer, says village mayor Brian Masson.
1: La police municipale est intervenue en moins de 5 minutes.
0: It took less than 5 minutes for police to arrive, but the thieves got away with two paintings, abandoning the two others as they fled, Masson said.
2: Ce sont des œuvres qui, j'ai envie de vous dire, sont presque inestimables.
0: These were priceless paintings for the people of Caen-sur-Mer and beyond, says Deputy Mayor Caroline Damon. Residents of the small village expressing shock.
3: À Caen-sur-Mer, je pense qu'on s'attendait pas, et c'est dommage.
0: I didn't expect this here in Caen-sur-Mer, and that's a shame, says one woman.
4: Ah, mais bien sûr hein, que ça fait quelque chose. Hein. Et après, ils s'attaquent à tous les musées.
0: It's unsettling. They're targeting all the museums, says another man. This is just the latest in a string of museum robberies in Europe, including one at the Louvre in Paris last year, where thieves snatched up 8 pieces of the French crown jewels in less than 8 minutes. Museum thieves are getting more violent, too, according to a report last month from Europol, with criminals using tools like sledgehammers and crowbars instead of deception and stealth.
5: It's just garden variety thievery. But that's what's scariest about it.
0: Art theft expert Anthony Amore says they may be getting more common, but the thieves at the Renoir Museum suggest they may not be getting smarter. He says the paintings they stole would be hard to sell in the black market.
5: Everybody who would be interested in art would know that these are stolen, can only get them arrested, and are not worth the big price tag that the thieves are looking for. So that's the paradox of art theft.
0: Amore says there's no one-size-fits-all solution to improve security at museums, especially because they're trying to balance security with making sure people can enjoy the work.
1: C'est un patrimoine émotionnel extrêmement important.
0: After all, says Mayor Brian Masson, these works belong to the people of Caen-sur-Mer and represent an important part of their emotional heritage. Jennifer Yoon, CBC News, Toronto.
6: And finally, this is the chirping of an African cheetah. Its bird-like vocalizations may be a little surprising to some, but perhaps even harder to believe. Bones uncovered in a mine site in northern Yukon have been found to belong to Ice Age cheetahs.
7: This is the first publication that actually says to the world, oh, look, this species is in the Yukon, which is a huge range expansion of this species.
6: That's paleontologist Julie Meachin on the specimens she helped excavate. DNA analysis by the University of California found the bones were not pumas or cougars, as originally thought, but rather long-extinct American cheetahs, or Mira sinonyx. The findings were recently published in the journal Current Biology. The discovery confounded Yukon-based paleontologist Grant Zazula, who is certain the cheetah mostly lived in the U.S., consuming a diet not even found in Canada's north.
8: First, we wanted to figure out what they were eating, because we don't have pronghorn antelope in the Yukon, and we, as far as we know, have never had pronghorn antelope in the Yukon. So we knew that they had to be doing something very different, very unique.
6: So a sample was taken from the bones and sent to Alaska for isotope analysis. Forensics techniques used chemical clues to determine what the animals were eating. Matthew Wooler is director of the Alaska Stable Isotopes Lab.
9: From that point, I was hooked because the data was like nothing I'd seen before. It was very, very unusual data from an isotope perspective. And so I was like, whoa, I want to figure this out. I want to figure out what this is telling us about these cheetah and what they're feeding on.
6: And then he did figure it out. The cheetahs almost exclusively ate fish, unlike almost any other wildcat, past or present, with salmon in abundance at the time. That unique behavior makes Zazula want to rename the northern population Yukon cheetah.
8: When we think of these predators of Beringia, we always want to envision them like chasing animals and eating mammoths and hunting and preying upon smaller things. But these Yukon cheetahs were actually developed a whole new behavior that we've never seen before.
6: Thanks for being with us. This has been Your World Tonight for Tuesday, September 8th. I'm Salima Shivji. Good night.

0: safety concerns identified. Specifics were not immediately available, and CBC News has reached out to Trails End for comment. And today was back-to-school day for most Ontario students, and this year comes with some big changes. Those in high school will see final written exams now mandatory for most courses, making up as much as 25% of a final mark. Attendance is also directly tied to report card grades. In kindergarten, changes include the province's, quote, back-to-basics curriculum. Now the Environment Canada weather forecast for southwestern Ontario. Clear skies tonight with some increasing cloudiness around midnight. We'll see lows overnight around 20 degrees. It'll be cloudy tomorrow with a few showers starting in the afternoon. We'll see a risk of a thunderstorm and highs around 26, feeling in the mid-30s. Tomorrow night, a few showers ending early in the evening, followed by cloudy skies overnight and lows around 18. Thursday, cloudy skies expected with a slight chance of showers and highs around 22. And Friday will be sunny with a high of 23.
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3: Hello, I'm Neil Kirksall.
4: Good evening, I'm Chris Howden. This is As It Happens. Tonight.
3: On defense, in the midst of a fierce trade war, Ottawa wants to reduce its reliance on the U.S., but a former Canadian defense minister says pivoting away from American military hardware is a challenge the government hasn't quite figured out.
4: Settling for less, a former UN special rapporteur praises Canada for joining a ban on imports from Israeli settlements, but he says that move is just a start.
3: A powerhouse on a powerhouse. Soon deliberations will begin over designs for a revitalized prime minister's residence. The head of the jury, celebrated architect Moshe Safdie, tells us what the future could hold for 24 Sussex.
4: Free Woolly. It was in the Smithsonian for more than 150 years, but now the last known pelt of an extinct woolly dog has finally been returned temporarily to Vancouver in its former Pacific habitat.
3: He put the pie in pyrotechnics, remembering self-described anarcho-confectioner Noel Godin, the prankster who ensured the rich and famous got their just desserts right in the face.
4: And their sincere corn-gratulations. Enter, if you dare, the corn maze of one New Brunswick farm, which this year celebrates the consistent contributions of PWHL great Marie-Philippe Poulin by being in the shape of her face. As It Happens, the Tuesday edition, radio that's always looking at the broader corn text.

0: Mark Carney says the country must pivot away from the United States, even though that will come at a cost. Today, Canada's retaliatory tariffs on billions of dollars of U.S. goods have taken effect, and the Prime Minister is standing firm on the decision to walk away from the negotiations without a deal.
1: The most fundamental issue is that the cumulative U.S. demands revealed that they wanted us to become even more reliant on them, not less. In too many areas, they wanted dependency, not a true economic partnership. In the spring of last year, I warned that America is trying to break us so they can own us. And I promise that that will never, ever happen.
0: Mark Carney speaking in a video released by the Prime Minister's office today. But even as the government says it's moving away from its reliance on our southern neighbor, the numbers suggest it might not be that easy. A recent report by the Hill Times found that the U.S. remains the top foreign supplier to Canada and revealed that so far this year, the federal government has spent nearly $253 million on contracts with American suppliers. And as the Canadian government ramps up its investment in the military, U.S. defense contracts make up the bulk of that spending. Peter MacKay served as Canada's Minister of Defense under Stephen Harper. We reached him in New Glasgow, Nova Scotia.
2: Peter MacKay, how do you think Canada's government can reconcile the Buy Canada mantra with the fact, the reality, as our listeners heard the Hill Times reporting, that so much of Canada's defense procurement spending is still going to companies in the U.S.?
3: Well, it's hard to

0: reconcile is the short answer, Neil. It's going to take time. It's going to take a much greater effort to increase Canadian defense manufacturing capacity. And it is subject to change, I guess, because I think much of the current strife and strain that we are experiencing in Canada is subject to the geopolitical winds that are blowing, certainly coming at us from the United States, but elsewhere. And historically, you know, I need to point out that defense policy and economic policy have, for much of our history, operated in very separate conversations. Now we are seeing a much different approach, possibly a better approach, and in large part driven by the Canadian public, who seem to have accepted very much the need of increased defense spending. And we've seen it before in various times.
1: The Secretary of State for Defense Procurement, Stephen Fuhr, was on our show back in February after the government released its new defense strategy, focusing on more military equipment being built here in Canada and more defense contracts being awarded to Canadian firms. Here's what he said then about why he thinks that that strategy can meet the military's needs.
2: I mean, we can build world-class ships, and we do, and we're buying them from ourselves. You know, Global 6500, in its class, is one of the best airplanes you can get your hands on. So where things are super obvious, we're just going to get on with it. Where we can't do that in a reasonable amount of time here in Canada, we'll partner with other nations.
1: Is that the kind of strategy, a winning strategy from where you sit and knowing what you know? Could it get Canada to a place where it does not rely on U.S. military contracts?
0: It could. But it'll take a very, very long time. I'm talking decades. And I like the minister. I respectfully disagree, though, that, you know, the strategy that was announced in terms of buy, build, partner thus far has been predominantly buy. And by that, I mean the submarine contract, which has gone to Germany, the GlobalEye Arctic surveillance contract, which went to Sweden. Yes, there will be ancillary benefits to Canada, but these are projects that are mostly being built, supplied, and the labor is going to be outside of Canada. And by the way, those contracts, those projects are not solidified as of yet. They're beyond the MOU stage, but they're not locked in. And the benefits, whatever they may be, and they're minuscule compared to the entire billions of dollars that will be spent on the contract, are not going to come to Canada for a long, long time. So it's a great, you know, talking point, and it's a wonderful strategy in the face of an impending trade war that has escalated, trade conflict, but it is not going to really land or impact the Canadian economy for a very, very long time.
1: What would you do differently?
0: Well, I think get back to the bargaining table is the short answer. Not overly depend on big, big contracts like this that really, I think, in the longer term are not going to achieve the intended results. I say that reluctantly. Settle on some of the contracts that are already underway in terms of increasing Canadian content. National Shipbuilding Procurement was mentioned by the minister. That a contract, of course, predates this government by more than a decade. It goes back to the Harper era, and this is not a partisan comment. It's fact, not feelings. And so, you know, I'm just pointing out some of the realities about building Canadian industry in the defense space.
1: There's, of course, the F-35 jets procurement from Lockheed Martin. The deal was signed in 2023. The procurement has been under review for more than a year now. I mean, the government's not going to walk away from that.
0: That contract began in earnest in the late 90s,
1: yeah,
0: and has gone through several iterations, political machinations, quite frankly, much like we saw with the Sea King replacement contractor, what has hindered Canada buying a fifth-generation fighter jet. And now, once again, we see, for political reasons, this hedging of bets where we're talking about buying two fleets. And by the way, there's other considerations, including defending the airspace over Canada and North America, which is the primary consideration, not to mention getting the best plane that will ensure mission success and young Canadian pilots

0: coming home safe to their families. So politics has, in my view, for far too long, very much plagued military procurement, as has been a cross-threaded bureaucracy, is how I describe it.
1: And just finally, Peter, I wonder, you know, if when relations with the United States will improve, there's a change in decision-making, change in leadership, do you think that things will snap back to the way we were, or have we come to a point where that diversification has to stay and grow?
0: Well, practically speaking, I think it won't go back or snap back, to use your words. There's also the harm that has been done reputationally here at home. I was thinking a lot about this as we prepare to commemorate 9/11, and what would Canada do in the face of a horrible, I mean, it's a terrible thing to even contemplate, but if we had an incident similar to that. And my thought is the Canadian character would say, of course we're going to help America, as before. We're going to do everything and more that we can to support them in a time of need. I'm not sure in the current climate that could be reciprocated on the other side of the border, and I hope I'm wrong in that assessment. But I will say that military to military, the leadership there, the security apparatus, our joint membership in NORAD, of course NATO, Five Eyes, that institutional cooperation and common cause remains very strong. And if there's anything that's a high point in all of this, it's that reality.
1: Peter MacKay, I appreciate this. Thank you.
0: It's my pleasure. Thank you, Neil.
2: Peter MacKay is Canada's former Minister of Defence. We reached him in New Glasgow, Nova Scotia.

0: If you're hoping to pitch a design for the revitalization of 24 Sussex, you better get to work. You have just 2 weeks to submit your qualifications to be considered for the shortlist of architects hoping to bring the long-neglected, currently unlivable Prime Minister's residence in Ottawa back to life. To get on that shortlist, you will need to impress Moshe Safdie, the Canadian architect who designed Habitat at Expo 67 in his 20s, the National Gallery of Canada in the 1980s, and in more recent years, redefined the Singapore skyline. Mr. Safdie was personally recruited by Prime Minister Carney to serve as the head of the jury evaluating 24 Sussex proposals. We reached him today at his offices in Boston, Massachusetts.
1: Moshe Safdie, this is a complex assignment, certainly. 24 Sussex, you know, we're talking about a family home, a diplomatic destination, and also a symbol of an entire nation. What are you hoping to see in the proposals that you get?
2: Well, I think, above all, this being an extraordinary site with wonderful views and very strategically located, an opportunity to create a building that contributes to Canadian identity, to our sense of national pride.
1: You've toured 24 Sussex in its current form. From what you've seen, is it worth saving the bones of it?
2: Well, it's very important to clarify that this is not being defined as a restoration. The building is there, it's gutted, it has debatable architectural quality. On the other hand, it has tremendous sentimental value. The assignment is to accommodate the spaces needed, which is the ceremonial part and the residential part, not unlike the White House, for example. And the combined space needed cannot be accommodated in the shell of the existing building. How much of the existing building is preserved is left open to the competitors. There was some thought that perhaps the entry elevations with the doorway where press conferences occurred in the past might be an element to preserve as part of the memory of that building, but it's an open question that's left to the competitors to consider.
1: So it sounds like you're saying definitely a new building of some sort and maybe multiple buildings. Am I hearing you correctly?
2: It could be a building, it could be multiple connected buildings.

0: what I'm emphasizing is that it's not something that could be stuffed into the existing shell of the 24 Sussex. Whatever components of 24 Sussex existing building is to the consideration of the competitors.
1: Also, in the time we're living in, certainly Canadians right across the country are dealing with affordability issues, specifically a housing affordability crisis. The Prime Minister, in the video he posted just this morning, warned this trade war with the United States could mean things get tough for everyone. So he's signaling that already. We know the project is going to rely on donations, private donations, but is that a consideration that the jury will look at how much all of this is going to cost in the end?
0: I think that the submissions being design-build will be made with the estimated cost of construction. And so we will certainly be aware and consider the cost being proposed with different proposals. That does not mean that we will pick the lowest price. Mm. This is a building for generations to come. And so quality of construction, quality of design are the leading components in consideration. But cost is a factor, and we would have to consider it carefully.
1: There is a $50 million fundraising goal, if I'm not mistaken. And people have donated since late July, more than $700,000 so far.
0: We have a long way to go.
1: There is a long way to go. Do you imagine... I mean, the debates as you try to come to a decision once the proposals come in, do you think it's going to get heated?
0: I think that if we are lucky and fortunate enough to have a design that's compelling and that elicits public support, that the funds will be raised enthusiastically. But it will take, I think, the presentation of a compelling design would be an essential component of having successful fundraising.
1: For you personally, having done the work you've done, is there any part of you that wishes you were submitting your own proposal instead of heading up the jury?
0: Well, my reaction when the Prime Minister called me was, oh, I'd love to do that, but a better use of my time might be actually to help select the best team. Mm-hmm.
1: There's a lot that some people will be very excited about this. Others will be worried. Some might be not thinking about it so far as much as you and your colleagues are, or as we are. But there's also a lot of risks with it. Is this, in this moment that we're in, when the Prime Minister is talking about Canadians to think big and also redefine our place in the world, nation building projects, that sort of thing, is this project at 24 Sussex, something of a metaphor or a test case for that goal?
0: I think that the times are right for realizing the project. I think what's happening in the last few months or the last couple of years are making us think about our place as a nation. So I think the timing is appropriate. I remember the discussions when Prime Minister Pierre Trudeau announced the two museums, Civilization and the National Gallery. And everybody said there's risks and this and that. Today we know that they were very significant contributions to Ottawa and to the capital.
1: You're very experienced. You've seen and done a lot. Does something like this make you nervous, making this decision?
0: No. I think if something great and good is put forward, that we will recognize it quite easily.
1: Moshe Safdie, thank you for that.
0: Thank you very much.
2: We reached architect Moshe Safdie in Boston.

0: What do Blue Rodeo, Terry Fox, and Marie-Philippe Poulin have in common? Yes, they're all Canadian legends, of course, but significantly, they're Canadian legends who have had corn mazes created in their honor. Every fall, the Hunter Brothers Farm in New Brunswick picks something or someone to commemorate with a 6-acre corn maze. And this year, visitors will get lost inside the likeness of hockey star and Montreal Victoire captain Marie-Philippe Poulin and the Montreal Victoire logo. Shelley Hunter came up with the idea. We reached her in Florenceville, Bristol, New Brunswick.
1: Shelley, a logo is one thing, but to try and recreate someone's face in this

0: Medium. Is it intimidating?
1: Well, it's not really intimidating for me, but you'd have to ask our graphic designer. He's had to do a few faces. 2 years ago, when he did Gardner McDougal, the coach of UNB Reds, it was spitting image. Last year, he had Jim Cuddy from the Blue Rodeo, and it went well. So we throw him out the challenge of, can you do Marie-Philippe Poulin now?
0: And your daughter certainly weighed in. She's a fan. She had some notes, right?
1: She and her girlfriend are big fans. So I kind of come up with the idea of what we wanted on it. And initially, I was thinking of the Walter Cup, but it's really hard to reproduce that trophy two-dimensionally. So we decided to go with Marie-Philippe Poulin. And again, always sending the design drafts to my daughter for feedback. And the first design actually didn't have her face because he was maybe he was chickening out or something. He just had her name and number. And we said, no, we really want her image. And so he did her image. And my daughter instantly is like, the hair is off. She doesn't wear a bun like that anymore. Her eyes look like cartoons. But everything else was fine. So he's very good, and he tweaked it till we got the image that we have today. So yeah.
0: I was just looking at it. Describe it for our listeners. It's remarkable.
1: Yeah, so at the top it has a PWHL logo, and then it has the word champions on, and I tried to use a font from the Victoire. I found it on a website somewhere, and then it's really up to, again, to the graphic designer to make it work. I have the easy the easy job of just, this is what I want, you make it happen. And anyhow, so, and then we wanted the year 2026, and then Marie-Philippe's image on the right-hand side, and then the big Victoire logo on the left-hand side. He's got to worry about all the paths that connect these ideas. I don't. I just say, this is the text and images I want, and then he's got to join them with paths, so.
0: You're the visionary. Was this decision made, as you decide to do who you're going to do or what you're going to cover in the maze? Did you decide this after they won the Walter Cup?
1: Well, it was quite a few weeks after they won the Walter Cup, because we are also Montreal Canadiens fans. So if you look at what was happening,
0: Yes, we talked about it on the show.
1: the championship, May 14th, really tight games, winning in overtime, poor Ottawa. So we were although we were happy with the Victoire win, we were in the midst of the losses for the from the Canadians. So we were kind of down in the dumps after. And my girlfriend in Ottawa said, why don't you do the Victoire? Because, she knows we're hockey fans. And I thought, yes, absolutely, we'll do the Victoire. So it just made perfect sense.
0: So start to finish, idea to execution, to a maze ready to accept visitors. How long is that whole process? And is it the same every year, or does it depend on the art?
1: It's probably pretty close to the same every year. So once we decided the Victoire, and I kind of had the initial, this is what I want on it, and start communicating with the graphic artist, it's just shy of a month from initial idea to final design. And then that design goes to our survey engineer, and he has a couple of weeks to get the GPS coordinates, basically making a giant connect the dots with GPS coordinates. And then once that's done, they physically come to the field, which has already been planted by Chipinot Tom Hunter, but the corn's only a couple inches tall at that point. And they spray paint using the GPS coordinates that design onto the land. And then my brother-in-law has the arduous task of going in and removing the corn that make up the pathways and
0: Right.
1: design. And that takes several weeks. Now that we have drone technology, it's made much easier. He would take the drone up, see what's, if there's weeds, or the crows were eating a lot of the seed this year. So he had to go and replant certain sections with corn so that he could get the plants growing. And then obviously corn that needs to be removed or weeds. Marie-Philippe's image had a lot of weeds on her forehead, a little green acne there,
0: That would
1: so
0: not do, yeah.
1: had to get rid of that.
0: She would expect nothing less. Excellence only. Are you excited? I mean, I wonder, you've been doing this for so long. Is it still

0: exciting to see people
1: It's
0: show up.
1: exciting.
0: Yeah.
1: It's exciting. We're very excited because we know PWHL fans are fanatics and they will go anywhere for games and what have you. So we're very fingers crossed, hopeful we get a lot of not only Victoire fans, but just fans of women hockey coming to see the Maze. Just a 7-hour drive from Montreal, 4.5 from Quebec City, 6 hours from Halifax. So a
0: Come on
1: weekend.
0: down. Yeah, we did reach out to Marie-Philippe Poulin's team. We have not
1: Yeah.
0: yet heard back. Are you
1: So
0: hoping
1: they're in the
0: she'll make
1: know.
0: that
1: We're
0: trip?
1: hoping. We're hoping. I know she's recovering, and where else would you want to recover and than outdoor in the fresh air in Florenceville, Bristol, New Brunswick?
0: I'm so glad we could chat, Shelley. Thank you for this.
1: No problem, Neil. Nice talking to you.
2: Shelley Hunter works at Hunter Brothers Farm. We reached her in Florenceville, Bristol, New Brunswick.

0: Police and security guards in Belgium were caught flat-footed today by a cowardly sneak attack on one of the world's wealthiest men. The target was Microsoft chairman Bill Gates, arriving for a meeting with community leaders. Watch what happens when a team of hitmen meet him first with a pie in the face.
1: From 1998, an indignant Dan Rather reporting with extreme seriousness on an extremely unserious incident, the pieing of Bill Gates, a non-brutal act by the unsinister International Patisserie Brigade, led by a not particularly nefarious figure, Belgian prankster and anarcho-confectioner Noël Godin, who has pied his last. Mr. Godin died last month at the age of 80. For more than 50 years, he cooked up slapstick attacks on public figures. He did not cook up the pies themselves. He once told The Observer, quote, "We only use the finest patisserie ordered at the last minute from small local bakers. Quality is everything. If things go wrong, we eat them," unquote. His targets were famous, rich, and or, in his estimation, pompous. They included author Marguerite Duras, director Jean-Luc Godard, former French president Nicolas Sarkozy, and self-styled public intellectual Bernard-Henri Lévy, who once described himself as the most gifted writer of my generation. The first time, Noël Godin pied him because he was pretentious. Then he pied Mr. Lévy several more times because he had reacted so petulantly to getting pied.
2: When I speak of Jean Bataille,
1: That was one of eight times Noël Godin and his colleagues slapped a pie on Bernard-Henri Lévy's head in public. You heard Mr. Godin yelling, "Gloop, gloop." That's the rallying cry of the International Patisserie Brigade. He said what he did was, quote, "a burlesque form of pacifism, an aggressive pacifism, obviously, but we only bruise our victims' egos," unquote. Which, despite Dan Rather's withering description, is certainly a kind of heroism. And if you haven't bid farewell to Mr. Godin, now is the time to say your good pies. Here's a man I trust with slap pie.

0: We're going to take a short break now. When we return, we'll take a closer look at the ban imposed by Canada, the UK, and France on all imports from Israeli settlements. A former UN official tells us whether he believes that joint measure actually measures up.
1: And they really made the

0: or fly, or maybe it arrived by truck. I'll check that. But what's important is that the rare pelt of an extinct woolly dog, a one-time mainstay of First Nations in the Pacific region, has finally been returned to the land it once roamed. Stay tuned. I'm Chris Howden.
1: And I'm Neil Kirksall.

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1: On Windsor Morning Wednesday, with Labor Day behind us, it's time for municipal election campaigns to hit full speed. The candidates in the town of Essex will join us to make their pitches to voters. We will also hear the final word on those tornadoes that slammed into Wheatley and Windsor. And a new transit terminal is now operating in the city's East End. 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
0: The CBC News is next. In an hour, it's Ideas with Nahla Ayed.
2: Fascism has been called the aestheticization of politics. It used to be snappy uniforms and rousing parades. Now it's memes and hate-filled videos. Fascist aesthetics coming up on Ideas.
3: From CBC News, The World This Hour, I'm Stephanie Skanderas. U.S. President Donald Trump says he plans to limit his government's purchasing of Canadian goods. It's the latest response to Canada's retaliatory tariffs. The U.S. also pledges more is coming. Catherine Tunney reports.
4: It didn't take long for U.S. President Donald Trump to hit back at Canada. In a long Truth Social post sent late Tuesday afternoon, Trump announced plans to cut Canadian products out of government contracts, further escalating an increasingly bitter trade war between the neighboring countries. In his post, the president says he will direct the General Services Administration, the federal agency that oversees government procurement, to remove Canadian origin products from the GSA's award schedule. If made official, Trump says the removal would stay in place unless Canada restores full and fair reciprocity for American farmers and companies. The threat comes as Ottawa and the provinces have been pushing Buy Canadian policies. The Canadian side says there are no plans to restart formal trade negotiations at this point. Catherine Tunney, CBC News, Washington.
3: Quebec Premier Christine Fréchette has announced new support measures. They are meant to help businesses cope in the escalating trade war with the U.S. Cathy Séné has details.
5: Quebec will not back down in the face of Trump.
6: Premier Christine Fréchette announcing Quebec will limit public contracts to companies with an establishment in Quebec and in Canada. That will apply to about $1.5 billion in tenders. But PQ leader Paul Saint-Pierre Plamondon sees a red flag.
7: Punishing or discriminating American companies means that we need to foresee the principle of retaliation.
6: The Quebec government will also ask Crown corporations to buy locally, but Quebec's Federation of Chambers of Commerce believes asking is not enough. Here's CEO Véronique Proulx.
8: It's a first step, but if they want to go further, they have to make it mandatory.
6: Quebec Liberal leader Charles Milliard worries Fréchette is using her role as premier to turn the election into a one-issue campaign, the trade war. Cathy Séné, CBC News, Quebec City.
3: Canada is among a dozen nations intending to ban trade with Israeli settlements in the occupied West Bank. In a joint statement, Prime Minister Mark Carney and the leaders of France and the United Kingdom say settlement expansion by the Israeli government undermines the possibility of a two-state solution. Britain's Foreign Minister Ed Miliband says the ban is in pursuit of a just and lasting peace.
9: The British government agrees that there is ethnic cleansing of Palestinians in areas of the West Bank, perpetrated by settler terrorists. And all too often, the Israeli government has turned a blind eye to this, and worse, members of it have made statements and taken actions to support the forced displacement of Palestinians.
3: The move is being condemned by Israel. Foreign Minister Gideon Saar is vowing to retaliate.
10: Britain initiated and led the current move, but we will also take countermeasures at our discretion against other countries that act or will act against Israel. The message to every government that harms us is clear. Whoever acts

0: act against Israel. Israel will act against them.
1: Saar also announced Israel is closing the British consulate in Jerusalem. There's been another art heist in France. Thieves have stolen valuable paintings from the Renoir Museum on the French Riviera. Brian Masson is the local mayor. He says a well-equipped commando unit broke into the small museum early this morning. They took off with four paintings but dropped two as police gave chase. There have been no arrests yet. Last year, a robbery at the Louvre in Paris saw more than $100 million in jewels stolen. Four suspects were arrested, but those stolen items are still missing. And that is The World This Hour. For CBC News, I'm Stephanie Skenderis.
2: Now the Environment Canada weather forecast for southwestern Ontario. Clear skies tonight with some increasing cloudiness around midnight. We'll see lows overnight around 20 degrees. It'll be cloudy tomorrow with a few showers starting in the afternoon. We'll see a risk of a thunderstorm and highs around 26, feeling in the mid-30s. Tomorrow night, a few showers ending early in the evening, followed by cloudy skies overnight and lows around 18. Thursday, cloudy skies expected with a slight chance of showers and highs around 22. And Friday will be sunny with a high of 23.
3: Hello again and welcome back. I'm Neil Kirksall.
4: And I'm Chris Howden. This is As It Happens, the Tuesday edition, part two. Coming up.
3: The lay of the land. With an election approaching in Sweden, a Sami reindeer herder worries about the survival of his culture as politicians debate whether a desire to mine rare earth minerals trumps his people's land rights.
4: Good cob, bad cob. A fungus leaves corn kernels an unappetizing gray-black color. But those unsightly cobs are a beautiful Mexican delicacy that's now being embraced by foodies north of the Rio Grande.
3: And trapped in a cob web, a corn story from our archives about a corn maze so disorienting that people kept calling 911 when they got lost in it. Stay tuned.
4: Today, Canada, France, and Britain had some of their harshest words yet for Israeli settlers in the occupied West Bank, and the three countries announced their intention to ban imports from the illegal settlements. In a joint statement, Prime Minister Mark Carney reiterated his support for a two-state solution to the Israeli-Palestinian conflict, writing that settlement expansion and settler violence, quote, pose a direct and urgent threat to that vision for peace, unquote. And UK Foreign Secretary Ed Miliband went a step further, rising in the British House of Commons to condemn settlers' actions.
5: The British government agrees that there is ethnic cleansing of Palestinians in areas of the West Bank, perpetrated by settler terrorists. And all too often, the Israeli government has turned a blind eye to this, and worse, members of it have made statements and taken actions to support the forced displacement of Palestinians. Now, Madam Deputy Speaker, I recognise the gravity of saying this, but the truth is, it is the least the people who face such suffering deserve, and it should be the prelude to justice. Now, for a long time, the British government has rightly said settlements are illegal. But we have remained silent on the question of the legality of the occupation as a whole. Today I announce that the official view of the British government is that the occupation is unlawful.
4: That's British Foreign Secretary Ed Miliband. In addition to promising a ban on goods imported from settlements, today's joint statement also announced unspecified measures against those who, quote, facilitate them or profit from them, unquote. Michael Link is an associate professor at Western University and a former United Nations special rapporteur for the human rights situation in the Palestinian territories. We reached him in London, Ontario.
3: Michael Link, did you ever think you would hear the British Foreign Secretary say those words, to say ethnic cleansing?
6: Or to say that the occupation is illegal? No, I didn't. I had obviously hopes. Every time I hear a Western government talk about its commitment to international law, I was hoping that that would follow, that they would say the settlements are illegal, in fact, that they're a war crime, and that the occupation itself is illegal, because that's been declared by the International Court of Justice. But it all comes true today with Edward Miliband's statement, and I'm hoping that's a turning of the corner for countries in Europe and North America.
3: Why do you think these countries are doing this now, Michael?
6: I think two things that are related to

0: to each other. One is the increasing degrees of settler violence against Palestinians living in the occupied West Bank. But second as well, the very clearly stated goal of the Israeli government that they're building settlements in order to forestall any hope of a Palestinian state.
1: But will it make a difference? Could it make a difference when we're talking about the expansion of settlements, the violence we've seen over and over again, and certainly recently, and we've covered all of that on our show in the past, or is this symbolic at this point? Not insignificant, perhaps, but can it actually stop what's happening?
0: Well, there's a good argument made that this is too little, too late. Let's keep in mind that in 1993, when the Oslo agreements were signed on the White House lawn, there were approximately 270,000 Israeli settlers in the occupied Palestinian territory. In 2014, there were around 550,000 settlers in East Jerusalem and the West Bank. Today, as Foreign Secretary Miliband acknowledged, there are around 770,000 Israeli settlers living in East Jerusalem and the West Bank. That means over the last 10 or so years, there's been an addition of about 20,000 more settlers every year into the West Bank. And it's hard to see how a Palestinian state is going to emerge from East Jerusalem and the West Bank, let alone Gaza, that's going to be secure, contiguous, and economically prosperous, and yet try to remove all of those settlers.
1: When you look at the language in the joint statement, you know, that France and Canada have signed on to as well, alongside the UK, when you look at that language, what do you make of it? I mean, what else would you like to see specifically from Canada here?
0: I'd like to see much more with respect to what they're going to be doing. We allow millions of dollars every year to go from individuals, from corporations, and from charities to Israel, some of which winds up in the West Bank. We allow property expos to be held in Canada, where they promote the sale of West Bank settlement housing to Canadians. We give charitable tax breaks for money going to the settlements. We provide the tariff-free import of goods and services coming from the West Bank settlements, which gives these settlements some of their financial oxygen that allows them to thrive and to grow. All of this, I think, is illegal not only under international law, but it's also illegal under Canadian law. We passed legislation in the 1980s and again in 2000, which said that the Israeli settlements are war crimes under international law. Yet Canada, until now, has never taken any steps to actually put that into action, to stop all relations with the Israeli settlements and to allow the possibility of a Palestinian state to wind up emerging.
1: Israeli officials, including the president, are condemning what these countries are saying and doing. Israel's ambassador to Canada, Ido Moed, has said in his statement in part, quote, every move of this nature only serves to push intervening nations out of any meaningful regional influence, unquote, and goes on to talk about concerns about more hate directed to the Canadian Jewish community. And essentially, he's saying in his statement that this is going to cause more problems in the region. Is there a danger, though, that these bans could end up leading to more support for the more extreme or far right elements inside Israel's government?
0: My answer would be no. The greatest danger of all is what's been happening over the last 30, let alone the last 60 years, which is the influential countries in the international community, Europe and North America, doing absolutely nothing or very little with respect to trying to stem the growth and expansion of these settlements. These settlements forestall any possibility of a Palestinian state, and yet that is the stated goal of virtually every country in the global north. They say there will be no peace and no prosperity for Israelis and Palestinians unless there is a Palestinian state. Yet we know the whole purpose of the expansion of these settlements is to ensure that there is no Palestinian state emerging. So unless, I think, Israel and the Israeli economy winds up feeling actual pain, these settlements will continue to grow and aspire. And I think that offers the best chance for changing the minds of a number of Israelis as to where they're headed with this continual expansion of settlements. As long as they think that there'll be no price to be paid for another 50,000 or another 100,000 settlers, then I'm afraid we're reaching a roadmap of continual conflict and domination.
1: You've underlined this, you know.

0: throughout our conversation. But as these countries in these statements today reiterate their support for a two-state solution, is there meaning to that, given what you've already said?
1: I'm an eternal optimist, so let's hope that there is. But as I said before, I fear that we're very late in the game with respect to imposing more serious sanctions against Israeli goods. And we have to remember, it's not settlements alone that are producing the growth in settlements. It's the Israeli government themselves. The settlement enterprise is the largest single political and economic enterprise of the Israeli government throughout its entire history. And it's financing and support of these settlements through building of roads, through providing utilities, through the financing of these settlements, ensures that they're stable and they're going to continue to grow and continue to be an attractive place for Israeli Jews to wind up settling. And what it does, in fact, is ensure what the future holds is more annexation, more repression of the Palestinians.
0: Michael Link, I thank you for this.
1: Thank you very much for having me.
2: Michael Link is an associate professor at Western University and a former United Nations Special Rapporteur for the human rights situation in the Palestinian territories. We reached him in London, Ontario.

0: Rebecca Smith won't forget her Labor Day weekend in Cape Breton anytime soon, try as she might. The British woman and her partner live in Vancouver, but they decided to head east for the holiday, where they rented a geodesic dome, a round cabin just steps from the shore of Broaddour Lake. Ordinarily idyllic, on this occasion harrowing, because a powerful rainstorm battered parts of the island, flooding roads and culverts and stranding people in their homes. Rebecca Smith and her partner were told they would be safer if they moved from their dome to a nearby cottage. Unfortunately, they weren't.
1: We woke up Saturday morning at 3 a.m. and my partner went to put his phone on the bedstand and it was floating. And we were like, hang on, on earth is happening here? So we got up in a panic and we were in about half a foot of water at that point. The whole cottage was flooded. All of our things were on the floor. Our suitcase was floating. We grabbed what we needed and then we stepped out the cottage and it was sort of a raging torrent of water. It was probably mid thigh height on me. I hadn't realized how dangerous it was, but we texted the host and told them obviously what's happening. They said, get back to the dome. It's 3 feet higher than the cottage, you know, be safer there. So I sort of, you know, made a run for it across this water and it was treacherous. Sort of managed to drag ourselves back to the dome, which luckily was dry and safe and out of the water. So I did slip a couple of times. I think there was some logs and some kind of debris in the water we couldn't see. Obviously it's the middle of the night, it was pitch black. So obviously the power was out. There wasn't any power. There wasn't any hot water, anything. So we just sort of waited it out, which was terrifying. The storm was just battering the side of the domes. We can see out the window, you know, it's coming up. We were using the kind of wheels of our car as the gauge of how high the water was getting, because we could just about see through the window, you know, the car, and it was coming up. It was about 2/3 of the wheel. And we were saying, oh my goodness, you know, if it gets higher, someone's going to have to come and get us. So we sort of packed an emergency bag and just waited to see if we'd need rescue. And the water did start to recede probably about 5 a.m. We just waited it out. And then the locals were amazing. They came, the road into the cavern was washed away. It was gone. It was nothing. And they came so early. They came with diggers and they came with equipment and they all came around to check we're okay. Everyone was so friendly and so helpful. They built us a little road. So we were able to leave about 4 p.m. on Saturday.
0: That was Rebecca Smith speaking to the CBC's Steve Sutherland today.

0: across the Pacific region. In Salish and Macaw cultures, women would tend to woolly dogs and use the thick fur that gave them their name for weaving. But the arrival of European settlers, residential schools, and the potlatch ban caused the dogs to go extinct. For the last 160 years, the only known remaining woolly dog pelt has been in storage at the Smithsonian Institution in Washington, D.C. But now it's been transported to the Museum of Anthropology at UBC, where it will be temporarily displayed on the same land where the animal once roamed. Athena Pika is a Coast Salish artist who got to see the pelt at a private event for members of the Indigenous community. We reached her in Vancouver, BC.
1: Athena, what will you remember about being there, seeing this pelt for the first time and among the first to see it since its return?
2: I think what stood out to me the most was just being able to be part of a group to introduce ourselves to mutton again. I know that when people return to our communities, we gather and welcome them back home. And Violet Elliott, a weaver from Snananamuk, I believe, suggested that we do the same to welcome this woolly dog back. And so it was really beautiful hearing everybody introduce themselves, share with each other what communities they're tied to, share their history to weaving and who they remember in their families, having seen or spent time with or connected to the woolly dog as well, and any stories that they heard about the woolly dogs. It was a really powerful moment for me. It brought up a lot of emotions for many people, but I just remember the like pride I had. I was like, yes, I'm so proud to be Salish right now.
1: Oh, that's beautiful. Where, you know, does that emotion and that pride, how is it tied to what you were looking at?
2: Any law done in Coast Salish country, any legal thing that happens includes weaving in some capacity. And the weavings come from the fibers from this land, from the animal fibers, plant fibers, the dyes, everything from this territory. And obviously it's changed due to colonialism, due to the impacts on our environment, the impacts on our territory, everything, and impacts on our language. All these things change how we do things, but we still continue to use blankets and weavings in different capacities. This dog coming home is a reflection of that. Like he, you know, traveled like post-mortem out east, now down to Seattle and up here. Wouldn't surprise me if he makes a visit back to his home up in Chilliwack. But I'm so happy that he's in Coast Salish territory again and that we get to learn from him again.
1: So what I hear in your voice there, that this is about connection and validation as well.
2: Oh yeah, big time. What I love about the woolly dog is its validation of oral history. The dogs brought a lot of resources to our people, one of the biggest resources is like love and care. They were part of our families, and that's something that came up a lot during the community visit on Friday, is how these dogs are closely connected to our families. Mm-hmm. And if any emergency happens, you get the kids, get the dogs. And it still is like that nowadays in a lot of different families. And I think about how if I was using my dogs for my well-being, for the well-being of my family, to create wealth, to create like warmth, everything.
1: Did you get to touch the pelt?
2: Oh yeah. But I mean, with a gloved hand, because he's sort of, you know, old museum practices, they would use pretty harsh chemicals and poisons to preserve these, like for any like taxidermy material, any natural fiber. They, because he was collected in the 1800s. So they tested him and he's covered in arsenic and lead and mercury. And I thought, oh my gosh, that's like three of the big four of like heavy metal poisoning. So we have to be really cautious about how we handle these natural fibers, which is really unfortunate, because how we look after mutton in the future, we have to think about what has been done to him in the past. And it's really unfortunate that if for some reason we decide, okay, it's time to return him to the earth, we can't really do that because he's loaded with so many chemicals and things. And I think it addresses a lot with museum practices. And I know that they've improved a lot over the years, but it is something I think about.
1: And this is just a temporary loan. It's not going

0: to stay at UBC permanently. How does that sit with you?
1: I have a very love-hate relationship with museums. They're a really important place for people to learn about different cultures in an accessible way, and a really beautiful place for stories to be shared. And I see a lot of that conversation happening all the time at the Museum of Anthropology. So I'm really glad that Mutton is going to be looked after at the Museum of Anthropology for this next year. I think it would be beautiful if Mutton got to be here permanently, whether it's at the Museum of Anthropology or one of the museums up in Chilliwack. Because I know that there is a lot of beautiful places where he could be looked after and shared, and the story about how he came here could be shared, and people can connect with that and learn about why this dog is significant to this place, why it's significant to makers and creators, why it's significant to dog lovers in general, but also why it's significant to Coast Salish way of being and like governance structure, everything. It's connected to everything with us.
0: Athena, I'm so glad we could speak. Thank you.
1: No problem. Thank you for this opportunity.
2: Athena Pika is a Coast Salish artist. We reached her in Vancouver, BC.

0: Today, Canadian counter-tariffs took effect on over $27 billion worth of American goods, evidence that the two nations are very far apart when it comes to reaching a trade deal. But that figurative distance is not matched by physical distance in border towns like Blaine in the very northwesternmost corner of Washington State, across the line from Surrey and White Rock, British Columbia, where relations were traditionally so cozy that the communities share a park straddling the border. The mayor of Blaine, Mary Lou Stewart, reflected on the situation today.
1: We've enjoyed very good friendship and trade and get-togethers with people from British Columbia for many, many years, hundreds of years, and we would like this to continue, but obviously we're in a new situation. I think both sides on this border are trying to mitigate the harmful effects of these tariffs.
2: And how do you expect these tariffs to impact your community?
1: Well, it's hard to know. They've already impacted. We've already seen our businesses from the first round of tariffs, particularly in the things that the Canadians come down to shop for, gas, dairy, and go to the mailboxes. Those have already suffered many months now. And so it's unknown what the latest round of tariffs is going to do. We won't, as a city of Blaine, find out for 2 months. That's when something purchased in Blaine, sales tax goes to Olympia and then comes back 2 months later. And maybe some of these effects will take much longer because supply chains may be still strong. People have stored their supplies in advance of this, and so we won't see the effects until a little bit later.
2: You have a unique perspective on this, Mayor Stewart. You're a dual American and Canadian citizen. You actually grew up in British Columbia. How has navigating this trade dispute been for you with your relationship to both places?
1: It's been very difficult. I get pushback from both sides, so I know I'm in the right position. But yes, I get very angry when I hear the rhetoric and the tariffs from the American side. And I'm very sympathetic to what the Canadians are going through. And so this is very, very difficult. And yet, as a mayor of Blaine, I see my city's economy struggling. And so I would like to preserve the wellness of Blaine by having a stronger economy, which these tariffs are going to hurt.
0: Mary Lou Stewart, the mayor of Blaine, Washington, talking to Stephen Quinn on the Early Edition in Vancouver this morning.

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0: from beneath the husk. Honestly, it looks not like, you know, the main horror movie monster, but definitely like the small henchman of a horror movie monster. That's the bad news. The good news is that gross-looking cob of corn is apparently delicious, a traditional delicacy called huitlacoche, which has been popular in Mexican culture since Aztec times. It's the result of a fungus that only grows under very specific weather conditions. And in the U.S., this particular blight was historically feared, earning it the nickname Devil's Corn. But things are changing. Huitlacoche has started popping up in artisan markets and restaurants around Missouri. Adrian Maldonado is the executive chef of Malo, an upscale Mexican restaurant in St. Louis, Missouri, and that's where we reached him.
1: Adrian, our listeners, as they heard, it has many names. It's also known as corn smut. I think I like huitlacoche the best, but what does it taste like?
2: Yeah, so huitlacoche, when I describe it, I always like to say corn truffle or Mexican truffle, but it has this unique flavor. It's somewhat sweet, but overall it provides like an earthy smokiness to it. And to really like bring out that flavor, you got to cook it, prepare it in some kind of way. Otherwise, it's just this earthy, chalky smut.
1: Does it compare to anything else you've eaten? I mean, do you remember when you first tried it?
2: Yeah, I mean, it compares to truffles. And the I think nowadays, it's treated as the like the centerpiece to a dish. It's really taking a hit stride in the last like year or two.
1: When did you first taste it?
2: I believe I first had huitlacoche roughly around 10 years ago. I was in culinary school. I had just started at a restaurant called Sydney Street Cafe. My chef at the time, he brought in some huitlacoche, and I just remember like reading about it and knowing about it, but never actually trying it. And it was a lot of fun.
1: And how are you serving it at your restaurant?
2: Right now at Malo, we're preparing it, just picking it up in some butter, letting it rest. And all we do is we whip it into cold butter. We're just adding some fat to it, essentially treating it with a decent amount of salt and lime. We're using it as a welcome bite. We're using its natural umami with that smoky, that earthiness, and cutting through with some acidity. And it kind of acts as like a palate stimulator. You know, it kind of gets your saliva going, gets you to wanting that first course right off the bat.
1: Well, my mouth is watering already, and I have no huitlacoche nearby, so too bad for me. What are customers saying? How are they reacting?
2: I think there's definitely a learning curve. Funny enough, because like the Midwest, corn capital of the world, yet huitlacoche hasn't been widely adopted yet. We don't want only to create an excellent meal or an excellent service. We want there to be like little anecdotes, little like lessons that come with a dish or two. People are really enjoying like the story behind it, the whys and the hows. Our huitlacoche comes from a small Mennonite farm in central Missouri.
1: Well, looking, I think for a lot of people, and if they just saw the photograph of what it looks like, you know, on the husk of corn, or they hear plant cancer, they hear all of these things, it looks like a blight, not a delicacy, right? So how has it shifted from that to for people in St. Louis to become more popular, do you think? What was the shift in understanding?
2: I would say a shift in weather as well. Mm-hmm. People just mentioning like how the Midwest has become more and more humid, which creates the idea that huitlacoche is more widespread and becoming more and more apparent. The fungus, like it naturally lives in the soil. Any way it can kind of get in there and contaminate like the ear of corn, it's happening more and more. Farmers are dealing with it a lot more. In a way, it can ruin a crop. So then it was the idea of like, okay, how do we make a profit off of this? Well, huitlacoche is edible.
1: Do you think in the past, so it would have just been thrown out, all of that corn?
2: Possibly, but especially like how it was discovered, you know, days back to the Aztecs. And yeah, I can only imagine like the thought process, you know, it's trying to survive. It's trying to stretch food, and it doesn't look that edible right off the bat. It has like this bluish gray tone to it. It looks like almost like as if a styrofoam is growing off of corn.
1: So who started teaching people more about it? Restaurants like yours, of course, but were there other chefs or other people who said, hey, you just have to look to history and what the Aztecs were doing. This is a delicacy.
2: I think for me personally, it was reading a few books by Enrique Olvera. He owns Pujol and a few other restaurants.

0: Damien in Los Angeles. It is something that is used. It's making its way into that gastronomy world, and it's a lot of fun. And the idea of like it comes full circle to try and use every iteration of a food, no matter
1: Sure.
0: what it is,
1: Yeah.
0: without waste.
1: And how much does it cost? I mean, is it, how do you get your hands on it? How are you harvesting it or acquiring it?
0: It's fairly cheap in my opinion, especially because it's becoming more and more abundant. People are trying to figure out how to make a profit off of it. But I like to always say we have kind of like a Huilacocha dealer. It's basically like an industry friend throughout St. Louis, and he travels around and he gets Huilacocha from farms and he comes back to St. Louis. He tries to sell it to us, whether we need it, whether, if we have ideas to use it. Just like a fun exchange.
1: You mentioned, the stories and the teaching that's part of the menu and the curiosity of your customers. You're trying to tell a bigger story here as well about Mexican food and Mexican culture.
0: Yeah, exactly. Food and drink is the epicenter of social gathering. Food is a huge way to share culture and tradition. We're trying to present Mexican food in a way that usually isn't presented. We wholeheartedly believe that it's up there with French and Italian cuisine in terms of technique and elegance. Mexican food is kind of looked over. A lot of people think about the Mexican street food, which is delicious, but expect any and all Mexican food to be cheap. Mexican food can be dressed up in a certain way. It could be just as elegant. It could be presented a certain way. It is a beautiful cuisine.
1: Are you experimenting beyond that introductory bite? Are you planning to incorporate huitlacoche in other dishes?
0: Oh, 100%. Huilacocha season's probably coming to an end over here. And so now it's the idea of like, all right, do we bring some in, preserve it, and use it throughout the fall? We kind of do have our fall menu locked in. So it's just a matter of like, all right, where can we throw Huilacocha in to have some fun?
1: Adrian, I'm glad we could speak. Thank you for this.
0: Yeah, no problem. Thank you for having me.
2: Adrian Maldonado is the executive chef of the Mexican restaurant Malo, which serves Huitlacoche. We reached him in St. Louis, Missouri.

0: After the vows have been exchanged, the I do's are all done, and the newlyweds have shared a public kiss, we move on to maybe the most important part of a wedding day, taking pictures. British couple Jamie and Michelle Wade recently got married, and they wanted their photos to be memorable. So after the ceremony, they headed over to a nearby river, they hopped in a canoe, and then this happened.
1: Don't lean! Don't lean! Don't lean!
2: Jesus Christ! That's so romantic!
3: Have a kiss while you're in there.
1: Are you serious?
0: That's the sound of newlyweds Jamie and Michelle trying to get the perfect shot on their wedding day and ending up completely soaked after falling into a river. I'll remind you, their new shared surname is Wade. The video of their marriage mishap is getting a lot of attention online, so much so that today the Wades were invited on Good Morning Britain to tell the story.
4: It was a collective sort of, do you want to give it a go?
5: Yeah, we just thought we're not going to get that sunset picture because it was raining, it was thundering, so we had to be a bit creative. Didn't mean to be that creative. And I kept saying to the photographer, I don't want the 1, 2, 3 picture. That's not us. Just capture the moment.
6: And we're talking, this is only a couple of weeks ago, right?
4: There's a heat wave on.
6: Mm-hmm. Not on the day.
5: Oh, my goodness, no. We went from desert weather to... Well, I think it waited for 4 o'clock for us to get married. Yeah. Didn't stop.
6: No. Torrential downpour.
4: And rain.
5: Yeah.
4: And rain.
5: They said to bury a sausage the night before and it wouldn't rain. I did bury 12, to be fair.
4: I think you do.
5: I think I overdid it.
6: Yeah.
7: You burnt your foot?
5: Yep. Again, trying to get a good pose.
7: Yeah.
5: Like they do on the telly.
7: Maybe on these photographs, you need to kind of dial it back a bit.
4: I know. And it's a bit extreme.
5: I thought if you throw the head back and lift a leg up, I've seen them do that on telly.

0: Sweden's government wants to dig up more rare earth minerals, and it has a tantalizing opportunity to do that. Underground, near the mining city of Kiruna, hundreds of miles north of Stockholm, is a deposit that's believed to hold one of Europe's biggest known reserves of rare earth elements. But that land is also home to indigenous Sami communities who have herded reindeer across it for centuries. For months, tensions have been simmering, and now, in the days before Swedes head to the polls on Sunday, the debate and the rhetoric around Sami land rights and proposed mining expansion, led by state-owned mining company LKAB, is at a boiling point. Lars Marcus Kuhmanen is a Sami reindeer herder and the chairperson of the Gabna community, which is located near Kiruna. We reached him in Gabna, Sweden.
1: Lars Marcus, across Sweden, people are certainly worried ahead of this election about healthcare, security. Where you are, though, is the mining expansion the main issue for voters?
2: For the Sami people, yes, I think they are really worried about, because mines takes a lot of land and exploitations. So they are really worried about what is going to happen to this land.
1: It's the early stages of planning for this particular expansion. Those plans are being reviewed. If the expansion goes ahead, what would it mean for your reindeer and your land?
2: That's a very hard question, because that will mean that we are not connected to our winter grazing lands and disconnected from summer grazing, and that will in the end be the stop of existence for this Sami community in this part of Sweden. We will be cut off, and the reindeers, we need to go to the winter grazing areas in the winter, because in the mountains it's really harsh winds and powerful snowfalls and really cold, and the calves doesn't like it there during winter. They need the forests and deep forests that we also have, and this mine is just in between and cutting us off.
1: This is personal for you and many others.
2: Yeah, it's very personal. It's our way of life is threatened to existence. That's So it's really, really hard question for us.
1: Can you imagine not being able to carry on that way of life?
2: I will continue to fight. I mean, my grandfather, he has also fought against the existing mine, LKAB, and my father, he also fought very hard, and now he's... It was hard for him and for them, for the previous generations, to always lose the battles. Mm. A lot of Sami are quite teared down because of these industries.
1: That history that you mentioned, and the difficulties and the defeats, the mining debate is not new there. Is this time different?
2: Actually, my grandfather, he said... These mines will be, we will cease to exist because of this mine. He said that. But his son and the sons after, we have all fought and we are fighting, and we do this for future generations, my children and the community's children as well. So we are quite powerful in that sense. We can't be bought with money, because our way of life and how we have lived our life since time immemorial is precious to us, and we want to continue to do that.
1: In May, you may have heard, but to let our listeners know, the Deputy Prime Minister of Sweden, Ebba Busch, said reindeer husbandry is, quote, an industry that affects very large areas but has limited economic significance, unquote. Her party has said it supports Sami rights, but also suggests that

0: that reindeer husbandry should no longer be considered a, quote, national interest, unquote. What do you make of that position and what she has said?
1: It's as you say, the Deputy Prime Minister of Sweden saying that. She has said a lot of things that makes the Sami people be worried. I don't know why she does that, but I think it's to collect votes.
0: Have you received a visit from the Deputy Prime Minister to your community or other Sami communities nearby? I mean, or from other officials? I mean, do you get the sense that they might be willing to cooperate or listen or compromise?
1: She was in Kiruna, but then she visited the LKAB, not us. We are of no importance for her, I think.
0: Six of Sweden's eight parliamentary parties say they want to have mining development, and they talk about the importance of rare earth minerals, quote, strategically important, unquote, for Sweden and Europe. We're hearing this from other countries as well, you know, in the shift to green energy, how necessary they are. Do you understand that push and that reasoning for access to these minerals?
1: Yeah, we feel it every day when we are in the mountains and we are around Kiruna. We feel it literally when we are out in the bush. We know the consequences of the mines. So, and when we follow media and their reporting, there is a reporting that we don't exist, that we don't have lives here. But we have. We are an indigenous people, and we are protected by conventions that the Swedish state has ratified and should follow, but they don't follow it.
0: You mentioned your grandfather, your father. You've been living, you know, with the existing mine for more than a century now. How, if this goes ahead, do you see the future for what you do and your community? What will you do?
1: We are dependent on the reindeer enterprise. We have always been in my family and in the Sami community as a whole. And all our knowledge about the nature, the mountains, the rivers, the wind, the snow is very founded around the reindeers. They are like the basis for our culture. What is going on now is some kind of cultural genocide that we're facing, and that is really a shame that they are doing this to us.
0: Lars Marcus, I appreciate this. Thank you.
1: Thank you.
2: Lars Marcus Kuhmanen is a Sami reindeer herder and the chairperson of the Gabna community. That's where we reached him.

0: When Mussolini took power in Italy in the early 20th century, some of his biggest supporters were artists. They were called the Futurists. Tonight on Ideas, the look, the design, the fashion, and the music of fascism, from Wagner to the art of the Italian Futurists.
1: The Futurists were an artistic movement founded in Milan in 1909. A group of visual artists, poets, composers, playwrights. And what brought the Futurists together was a kind of generational revolt. They shared this with other avant-gardes in Europe prior to World War I. A generational revolt against what they saw as the staleness and corruption and sterility of European culture in the late 19th century, in the fin de siècle. Their aesthetic to counter this staleness was built around speed, aggression, machines, conflict, and their ultimate vehicle

0: for achieving this cultural revolution was war. In their words, it is the hygiene of the world, a cleanser, a bath of warm blood.
1: Fashionable Fascism, the Art and Design of the Far Right, tonight on Ideas, After As It Happens.

0: The days are getting shorter. The air is getting colder. You've started to compile a ludicrously long list of recipes for soup described as hearty. And as you heard earlier in the program, the time for pumpkin patches and corn mazes is just around the corner. But not all corn mazes are as fun as the one in the likeness of Marie-Philippe Poulin at Hunter Brothers Farm in New Brunswick. As one corn maze in Dixon, California proved, they can also be the stuff of nightmares. In 2014, we called up Matt Cooley of Cool Patch Pumpkins, which at the time was home to the world's largest corn maze. It was so large that people were getting really lost in it, lost enough that they had to call 911.
1: Matt, just how difficult is it to navigate your corn maze?
2: Well, it's not that bad if you take the map and you pay attention to the direction that you follow on the map. But if you just go out there without a map and just try to wing it, you're going to get lost.
1: Why do people who do your maze end up calling 911?
2: Well, because they get so scared and so frustrated, they don't know what else to do, is my guess. You know, it's 63 acres and it's solid corn, I mean, except for trails. You have to have a map and you have to have a sense of direction. The average time to go through the maze is about 2 hours. And most of the people that are calling 911 have been out there probably 4 hours or maybe more. So they're just so frustrated and so, you know, bewildered on where they are, and they just, that's their last straw.
1: Straw, so to speak, rather than husk.
2: Yeah.
1: And how do they describe it? What do they describe the sensation of their panic? Why? What is it about being in that corn maze that something makes them kind of go crazy?
2: You know, they've never been, I guess, in a place where you cannot see where you're supposed to be, and the panic sets in, and once it sets in, it's like, no, just get me out, just get me out. And you try to explain to them, okay, just walk one direction, right through the corn, and you'll get out. No, I can't, you know, and it's just, yeah, it's amazing.
1: Yeah, do you think it comes down to character?
2: Oh, absolutely, absolutely. It's part of maybe society's fault that, oh, if I just call 911, they'll just help me, you know, instead of, hey, you know, the old frontier days where, you know, you get through it, you persevere, you stay with it, and you keep going. And majority of the people, that's what they do.
1: But now, I understand this year is worse than others for people calling 911. Did you change the maze at all?
2: Well, we made it 20 acres bigger than our world record. So now our world record is 63 acres. It's the Guinness Book World Record. And even my brother, who always likes to make things bigger and harder and more difficult, and he said, you know, more people are, they're just not even finishing. It's just too long.
1: And what, so is it your brother that does the maze?
2: Yes, he's the one that designs it, my brother Mark.
1: It's open 24 hours a day, night and day, right?
2: It's open not 24 hours, even though people are out there 24 hours a day. Some of them in the maze, it's open usually till about 11 o'clock at night.
1: People have been in there during the dark?
2: Oh, yeah, and there's no lights, so it's just a flashlight.
1: Are those the ones that really panic, the ones that are out there in the middle of the night?
2: Yes. Mm-hmm. Very, very seldom do they call 911 during the day because, you know, you can look up and see the sun and get a sense of where you're at. But at nighttime, if there's no moon out, you have no clue which direction is which.
1: Do the police actually show up when they get these 911 calls?
2: They used to. Now they just call us. They basically, you know, you call 911, calls the police, and the police call me or my brother, and then we either go out there or just kind of say, yeah, we'll get it. And, you know, they end up coming out. There's nobody ever, you know, been there forever.
1: So you're sure? You're sure there's no one in there that one day you'll find someone who's...
2: Well, we find cell phones, we find all kinds of stuff, but we don't find people.
1: Well, now, what's the worst case of someone getting lost? Now, what's the worst situation you've come up against?
2: Well, the worst ones

0: for us is when you get somebody that's like 70 years old, and it's during the daytime and it's warm, and they don't know what they're in for. They don't realize once they get out there how long it's going to take, even though you explain it to them. That's the scariest for us. The kids and the college students that get lost and call 911, you know, we basically, I shouldn't say this, but we laugh, you know. So come on, guys. It's just a cornfield.
1: Well, have you ever done it?
0: Oh, yeah. I haven't done it this year, but when we make it, it's only about a foot high, the corn, and that's when we make all the trails.
1: Okay, now I want to get this straight. Have you done it when the corn is high, or only when the corn is low and you can see where you're going?
0: I've been out there this year when the corn is high, but I haven't done the whole thing this year.
1: Why not?
0: It's just too much.
1: Okay, this is revealing. What are you going to do about this? How are you going to cut down on the panicky 911 calls?
0: Well, next year it'll probably be not as big, so it won't be as bad. But other than that, you know, it's just, we even have on the bottom of a map, it says, do not call 911 because getting lost in the corn maze is not a life-threatening emergency. But they still do it.
1: Is there anything in the center of it? Is it, so do you actually get to a destination, or do you just get through it?
0: We have four moving vans. You see, when you go down the freeway, you know, a moving van, and we have stairs going up, and you walk up on top of those so you can see where you are in relationship to the field. But you can't see the trails from there down into the corn.
1: I don't think I would want to do this. That's something I think I would be one of those panicky people.
0: Well, I tell people, you know, if you're kind of worried about it, go during the daytime.
1: Mm.
0: And then if you kind of, that was kind of fun, then you try it at night because it's a totally different experience at night.
1: I would just think I was going to meet Jack Nicholson in there.
0: Yeah, exactly.
1: The Shining.
0: Yep.
2: 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Now here's Bahamas with Lost in the Light.

0: Bahamas with Lost in the Light. And that will take us out on As It Happens for this Tuesday, September 8th.
1: As It Happens, we'll be back again for you tomorrow. I'm Neil Kirksall. Enjoy your evening.
0: And I'm Chris Howden. Good night.

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0: and I live in the most beautiful place on earth. 7 months ago, I blew up my life, and a lot has shifted since then. Everyone is moving forward. I'm still working on that. And that's me. Welcome to Ice Cove.
1: Where are the penguins?
0: That's Antarctica. 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
4: Fascism has been called the aestheticization of politics. 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
5: From CBC News, the world this hour, I'm Stephanie Skenderis. U.S. President Donald Trump says he plans to limit his government's purchasing of Canadian goods and ban some from entering the U.S. It's the latest response to Canada's retaliatory tariffs. Catherine Tunney reports.
6: It didn't take long for U.S. President Donald Trump to hit back at Canada. In a long Truth Social post sent late Tuesday afternoon, Trump announced plans to cut Canadian products out of government contracts, further escalating an increasingly bitter trade war between the neighboring countries. In his post, the president says he will direct the General Services Administration, the federal agency that oversees government procurement, to remove Canadian origin products from the GSA's award schedule. If made official, Trump says the removal would stay in place unless Canada restores full and fair reciprocity for American farmers and companies. The threat comes as Ottawa and the provinces have been pushing Buy Canadian policies. The Canadian side says there are no plans to restart formal trade negotiations at this point. Catherine Tunney, CBC News, Washington.
5: There is more tonight on the U.S. response. President Donald Trump has signed several proclamations banning a list of Canadian products from entering the U.S. And the list is long. It includes dairy products, whey protein, many alcoholic beverages like certain types of wine and beer, and motorcycles. A senior White House official says the import bans amount to single-digit billions of dollars worth of goods. The bans will come into effect in 3 weeks. The BC premier says his province is all in on Team Canada. David Eby is voicing his support for Ottawa's countermeasures in the face of an escalating trade war. But that's not all.
7: We're busy working identifying additional countermeasures to ensure that our team has the best possible response with the least impact on British Columbians and the most impact those who are coming after us, specifically the president.
5: Eby says his team is working closely with Mark Carney's government to support people through the uncertainty of the trade war. He's encouraging British Columbians to shop locally and vacation within the province and vowing to maintain the ban on American alcohol on BC store shelves. The trial of a man accused of murdering a woman in Ottawa nearly 2 years ago has begun. CBC Justice reporter Christy Neese has the details.
8: Fisher Tekla is accused of first-degree murder in the killing of 36-year-old Burke DeBerhe in October of 2024. This morning, Tekla stood quietly in a glass-walled prisoner's box in Superior Court as his lawyer entered Tekla's plea on his behalf, not guilty to first-degree murder and guilty to the lesser-included offense of manslaughter. But Crown prosecutors rejected the manslaughter plea, and therefore a first-degree murder trial has begun. A jury is now being selected to hear the evidence in the case. The trial is scheduled to run about 8 weeks. Tekla, who's 38 years old, is being represented by lawyers Allen and Shira Brass. The allegation against Tekla has not been proven. Assistant Crown Attorneys Francois Delude and Tasha Bobrovitz are handling the prosecution. Christy Neese, CBC News, Ottawa.
5: Canada is among a dozen nations intending to ban trade with Israeli settlements in the occupied West Bank. In a joint statement, Prime Minister Mark Carney and the leaders of France and the United Kingdom say settlement expansion by the Israeli government undermines the possibility of a two-state solution. Britain's Foreign Minister Ed Miliband says the ban is in pursuit of a just and lasting peace.
9: The British government agrees that there is ethnic cleansing of Palestinians in areas of the West Bank, perpetrated by settler terrorists. And all too often, the Israeli government has turned a blind eye to this, and worse, members of it have made statements and taken actions to support the forced displacement of Palestinians.
5: Israeli President